As a consequence of observing such injustices, they explained, we have nominated General Joseph Smith for the next president of the nation, a man with whom we are thoroughly acquainted, and have no fear in pledging our lives, our fortunes, and our sacred honor, that if elected, he will give and secure these inestimable privileges and blessings to every individual and society of men, no matter what their religious faith. Joseph lived in a heavily Protestant America. Catholics were a minority, and on the American frontier and in rural areas, relatively rare. Jews were not uncommon, particularly in the larger cities, but other non-Christian faiths were largely unrepresented at this early period. Still, disagreements between Protestant denominations were serious and often passionate. So I think we're reasonably safe in extrapolating from Joseph Smith's attitude toward other denominations of his day what his attitude might have been toward an America and a world in which Buddhists, Muslims, Hindus, and others live as neighbors with each other, as well as with Protestant, Catholic, and Orthodox Christians. Any man who will betray the Catholics, he said, will betray you, and if he will betray me, he will betray you. In the late 1830s and early 1840s, Joseph had an opportunity to demonstrate how sincere his commitment to religious liberty was, as he and his followers began to build the new town of Nauvoo, which would eventually become the second largest city in the state of Illinois. We wish it to be distinctly understood, he remarked, that we claim no privilege but what we feel cheerfully disposed to share with our fellow citizens of every denomination and every sentiment of religion, and therefore say that so far from being restricted to our own faith, let all those who desire to locate themselves in this place or the vicinity come, and we will hail them as citizens and friends, and shall feel it not only a duty but a privilege to reciprocate the kindness we have received from the benevolent and kind-hearted citizens of the state of Illinois. This was early. And those sentiments were embodied in the city's legal system. William Law, a leader of the church in the early Nauvoo period, reported that, as to the city ordinances we have passed all such as we deem necessary for the peace, welfare, and happiness of the inhabitants, whether Jew or Greek, Mohammedan, Roman Catholic, Latter-day Saint, or any other, that they all worship God according to their own conscience, and enjoy the rights of American free men. In 1842 or 1843, a Methodist preacher by the name of Pryor visited Nauvoo, and on the Sabbath day attended religious services for the purpose of hearing a sermon by the prophet. He subsequently published the following description of Joseph's remarks and demeanor. I will not attempt to describe the various feelings of my bosom as I took my seat in a conspicuous place in the congregation, who were waiting in breathless silence for his appearance. While he tarried, I had plenty of time to revolve in my mind the character and common report of that truly singular personage. I fancied that I should behold a countenance sad and sorrowful, yet containing the fiery marks of rage and exasperation. I supposed that I should be enabled to discover in him some of those thoughtful and reserved features, those mystic and sarcastic glances, which I had fancied the ancient sages to possess. I expected to see that fearful, faltering look of conscious shame, which, from what I had heard of him, he might be expected to evince. He appeared at last, but how was I disappointed, when instead of the head and horns of the beast and false prophet, I beheld only the appearance of a common man of tolerably large proportions. I was sadly disappointed and thought that, although his appearance could not be wrested to indicate anything against him, yet he would manifest all I had heard of him when he began to preach. I sat uneasily and watched him closely. He commenced preaching, not from the Book of Mormon, however, but from the Bible. The first chapter of the first epistle of Peter was his text. He commenced calmly and continued dispassionately to pursue his subject, while I sat in breathless silence, waiting to hear that foul aspersion of the other sect, that diabolical disposition of revenge, and to hear rancorous denunciation of every individual but a Mormon. I waited in vain. I listened with surprise. I sat uneasy in my seat and could hardly persuade myself but that he had been apprised of my presence and so ordered his discourse on my account that I might not be able to find fault with it. For instead of a jumbled jargon of half-connected sentences and a volley of imprecations, diabolical and malignant denunciations heaped upon the heads of all who differed from him and the dreadful twisting and wresting of the scriptures to suit his particular views, an attempt to weave a web of dark and mystic sophistry around the gospel truths, which I had anticipated, he glided along through a very interesting and elaborate discourse with all the care and happy facility of one who was well aware of his important station and of his duty to God and man. Joseph even invited non-Mormon ministers to speak from Mormon pulpits in the city, a practice that continued under Brigham Young in the Latter-day Saint settlement of

Lake City. President Young, reported George Q. Cannon, said he wanted the people to hear these men and their views. For years this was done. Prominent ministers were invited to speak to us. I remember Methodist bishops and others preaching to us. Why? Because we were willing to extend liberty to everybody. And Moses Thatcher, a member of the 12 in the period following Brigham Young, commented in 1882 that the inspiration and guidance of the Holy Spirit have prompted the presidency and apostles of this church to open meeting houses and tabernacles for ministers of various religious denominations to preach in, while our elders were being persecuted, hunted, and sometimes whipped by members of these same denominations. A church leader of the late 19th and early 20th century, B.H. Roberts, referred in 1907 to the close personal friendship that had existed between the late Erastus Snow, a member of the church's governing council of the 12 apostles, and Bishop Lawrence Scanlon of the Catholic Church. Said Roberts, "That friendship should be an object lesson to all the people of our state, that it's possible, notwithstanding we hold different views in relation to religion, to dwell together as fellow citizens of our common country without enmity or bitterness." All of this and more was a direct legacy of the teaching and example of Joseph Smith. Friendship, he taught, is one of the grand fundamental principles of Mormonism. It is designed to revolutionize and civilize the world and cause wars and contentions to cease and men to become friends and brothers. "The saints can testify," Joseph said, "whether I'm willing to lay down my life for my brethren. If it has been demonstrated that I've been willing to die for a Mormon, I'm bold to declare before heaven that I'm just as ready to die in defending the rights of a Presbyterian, a Baptist, or a good man of any other denomination, for the same principle which would trample upon the rights of the Latter-day Saints would trample upon the rights of the Roman Catholics or of any other denomination who may be unpopular and too weak to defend themselves." Joseph remarked that he had no enmity against anyone, and as the prayer of Jesus or his pattern, so prayed Joseph, "Father, forgive me my trespasses, as I forgive those who trespass against me, for I freely forgive all men. If we would secure and cultivate the love of others, we must love others, even our enemies as well as friends. When we see virtuous qualities in men," he said, "we should always acknowledge them, let their understanding be what it may in relation to creeds and doctrine. For all men are, or ought to be, free, possessing inalienable rights to think and act and say as they please, while they maintain a due respect to the rights and privileges of all other creatures, infringing upon none." Moreover, although it's a topic far beyond the scope of this paper, Joseph could afford to be tolerant of religious diversity because he believed that growth in spiritual and religious matters would continue after death for all, or virtually all, humans. The characteristically Mormon work of the redemption of the dead, which he inaugurated in the last years of his life and which continues today in Latter-day Saint temples around the world, provided for the potential ultimate salvation of all good people of whatever creed and culture. "The sectarians have no charity for me," he said with more than a touch of humor, "but I have for them. I intend to send men to prison to preach to them, and this is all on the principle of entering in by water and spirit." As B.H. Roberts summarized it, "The LDS hold that in any age, when an intelligence, a man, shall learn that it profiteth everything to yield obedience to that law of God, and repentance takes hold of him, and he stretches out his hands toward God, through the gospel of Jesus Christ, the hand of God will find that man's hand and bring him unto salvation." Such concepts reinforce Joseph Smith's strong sense of the transcendent love and fairness of God, to whom Joseph referred with entire seriousness as the heavenly father of all men, women, and children. "The Muslim," he taught, a Muslim, "condemns the heathen, the Jew, and the Christian, and the whole world of mankind that reject his Quran as infidels, and consigns the whole of them to perdition. The Jew believes the whole world that rejects his faith and are not circumcised are Gentile dogs and will be damned. The heathen is equally as tenacious about his principles, and the Christian consigns all to perdition who cannot bow to his creed and submit to his ipse dixit. But while one portion of the human race is judging and condemning the other without mercy, the great parent of the universe looks upon the whole of the human family with a fatherly care and paternal regard. He views them as his offspring, and without any of those contracted feelings that influence the children of men, causes his sun to rise on the evil and on the good, and sendeth rain on the just and on the unjust. He holds the reign of judgment in his hands. He is a wise lawgiver, and will judge all men not according to the narrow contracted notions of men, but according to the deeds done in the body, whether they be good or evil, or whether these deeds were done in England, America, Spain, Turkey, or India.
He will judge them not according to what they have not, but according to what they have. Those who have lived without law will be judged without law, and those who have a law will be judged by that law. We need not doubt the wisdom and intelligence of the great Jehovah. He will award judgment or mercy to all nations according to their several deserts, their means of obtaining intelligence, the laws by which they are governed, the facilities afforded them of obtaining correct information, and his inscrutable designs in relation to the human family. And when the designs of God shall be made manifest and the curtain of futurity be withdrawn, we shall all of us eventually have to confess that the judge of all the earth has done right. What I wish to demonstrate, however, more than Joseph Smith's commitment to religious tolerance, which might have been expected of any reasonable ethical American in his day, is the positive appreciation of other faiths that he and his successors have encouraged. Appreciation, high esteem, is greater than tolerance. At first, this might seem an impossible task, for the history of Mormonism, the Church of Jesus Christ of Latter-day Saints, begins with Joseph Smith's 1821 vision, in which he is told that the churches then on the earth were in a state of apostasy and not pleasing to God. But the situation is much more complex and interesting than one might guess at first exposure. Mormonism is an exclusivist faith that sends missionaries around the world to invite others to accept the doctrines and authority of the Church of Jesus Christ of Latter-day Saints. That's undeniable. But it's equally true, though far less widely known and understood, that Mormonism is also an inclusivist faith that not only sees and appreciates goodness and truth in other religious traditions, but is willing to acknowledge divine action in those other traditions. Now, trying to make their view seem merely a minor logical extension of Mormonism, several atheistic acquaintances have insisted to me that there's little difference between the Latter-day Saint position and theirs. They just happen to disbelieve in one more God than faithful Mormons do. They seem to imagine that being a Latter-day Saint entails rejecting all non-Mormon religious experiences and disbelieving every doctrine of every other faith. This, however, is not true. When Joseph Smith learned that the then-existing Christian churches were corrupt, that didn't mean that they were totally wrong. To say that something is corrupt means that it's been damaged. We speak of corrupted texts or corrupted files, intending to say that they've been infected or tainted, not that their original content has been replaced by something completely different. A corrupt senator is still a senator. In fact, many mainstream Christian doctrines were and are substantially correct. There is indeed a God. He has a divine Son who came to earth, atoned for our sins, rose again on the third day, and now sits at the right hand of his Father. Those who taught prayer, preached to the Savior, and translated the New Testament during the centuries between the early apostles and the Restoration preserved and transmitted many central gospel truths. But what about non-Christians? Do they worship false gods? Well, Jews certainly don't. Believing Jews accept the Old Testament, venerating the God who brought Israel out of Egypt, spoke through the prophet Isaiah, and was proclaimed by Jesus, a Palestinian Jew. But what of Islam? Isn't Allah a false god? No. According to the Quran, Allah created the earth in 6 days, placed Adam and Eve in Eden, and then inspired prophets like Noah, Abraham, Moses, and Jesus. That should sound familiar. Allah is simply the Arabic equivalent of English God, related to the Hebrew word Elohim. Moreover, Allah is the God not only of Muslims, but of all Arabic-speaking Christians and Jews. In the beginning, Allah created the heavens and the earth, reads Arabic Genesis. In the beginning was the Word, and the Word was with Allah, and the Word was Allah, says the Arabic version of John 1:1. We believe in Allah, the Eternal Father, says the first article of faith in Arabic, and in His Son, Jesus Christ. Muslims, Christians, and Jews disagree about God, but that doesn't create numerically different gods. My neighbor regards Senator Foghorn as the greatest orator since Daniel Webster. I think he's a noxious windbag. But there is mercifully only one Senator Foghorn. Our different opinions don't spawn multiple senators. What of the non-Abrahamic religions? Are they too far wrong? I think not. It seems presumptuous to declare that mistaken but sincere devotion means nothing to our loving Father in heaven. In fact, Christians have been willing over the centuries to equate Zeus, the supreme ruler and father of the Greek gods, the Romans Jupiter or Jove, with the God of Christian belief. Shakespeare's Juliet chides Romeo from her balcony with a close paraphrase of the pagan Roman poet Ovid. At lovers' perjuries, she says, they say Jove laughs. The great medieval Christian poet Dante said that it was Jove who died on the cross.
According to Acts 17, when the Apostle Paul, preaching on Mars Hill, sought to connect with the pagan Athenians, he identified Zeus with Israel's God. "For in him we live and move and have our being," he taught, quoting the words about Zeus of a 6th century B.C. Cretan philosopher and poet named Epimenides of Knossos. "As some of your own poets have said," he continued, citing a verse by the 3rd century B.C. philosopher-poet Aratus of Cilicia, Paul's native province, about Zeus again, "we are his offspring." The same phrase occurs in the hymn to Zeus of Cleanthes, 3rd century B.C. head of the Stoic school of Athens. In the final volume of C.S. Lewis's Chronicles of Narnia, a Calamine soldier named Emmet, that's the Hebrew word for truth, by the way, has been a sincere worshiper of the false and evil god Tash all of his life. When, at the end, he meets Aslan and recognizes the true god, he expects severe punishment. But Aslan graciously reassures him that, quote, "all the service thou hast done to Tash, I accept as service done to me," explaining that although Emmet had been unaware of it, his honest devotion was actually to Aslan rather than to Tash. "No service which is vile can be done to me, and none which is not vile can be done to him." God's sheep recognize his voice even when it's in a different language or imperfectly heard. They follow him as best they can, and in the Latter-day Saint view will not lose their reward. In fact, critics of the Church of Jesus Christ of Latter-day Saints sometimes object to what they see as its eclectic character, pointing to its alleged resemblances to different denominations and traditions. On at least one historical occasion, it was difficult for outsiders who didn't know that they were listening to Latter-day Saints to identify the religious affiliation of Mormon preachers because of the parallels in the preachers' doctrines to a wide range of other groups. A simple but early example will serve to begin the discussion. In December 1830, Sidney Rigdon, a Campbellite minister who had just been baptized into the Church of Jesus Christ of Latter-day Saints during the previous month, and who would go on, of course, to become a leader in early Mormonism, was told in a revelation given to Joseph Smith that the Lord had, quote, "prepared him for a greater work," end quote, clearly implying that his dedicated service as a non-Mormon clergyman had already been a great work. With regard to the Church of Rome, Joseph implicitly rebuked Protestant anti-Catholicism when he commented that the old Catholic Church traditions are worth more than all you have said. Here's a principle of logic. I will illustrate it by an old apple tree. Here jumps off a branch and says, "I am the true tree and you're corrupt." But if the whole tree is corrupt, are not its branches corrupt? If the Catholic religion is a false religion, how can any true religion come out of it? If the Catholic Church is bad, how can any good thing come out of it? The character of the old churches have always been slandered by all apostates since the world began. Hugh B. Brown, who served in the first presidency of the church until 1970, expressed a venerable facet of Mormonism in a 1965 book when he advised his readers, "Let us not think because we feel and know we have the truth, that we have all the truth, for there is truth yet to be revealed. Let not our knowledge that we have the truth stifle our search for more truth. Let us build into our characters the kind of faith that will accept the truth when it comes, and by its coming perhaps modify some of our ideas about the truth." According to the prophet Alma in the Book of Mormon, the Lord doth grant unto all nations of their own nation and tongue to teach his word, yea, in wisdom, all that he seeth fit that they should have. I'm reminded of the Quran's insistence that it is an Arabic revelation. For as the Book of Mormon prophet Ammon testified, God is mindful of every people, whatsoever land they may be in. Yea, he numbereth his people, and his bowels of mercy are over all the earth. In his famous farewell sermon, the prophet Muhammad advised Muslims as follows, "O people, your Lord is one and your Father is one. All of you belong to Adam, and Adam is from the dust. Truly the most noble of you with God is the most devout of you. God is knowing and aware. The Arab is not preferred over the non-Arab, unless it be for piety." A strikingly similar concept appears in the Book of Mormon. "Behold," said the prophet Nephi, "the Lord esteemeth all flesh in one. He that is righteous is favored of God." Accordingly, it's not surprising that one of the official canonical articles of faith of the Church of Jesus Christ of Latter-day Saints, formulated by Joseph Smith, states that we believe in being honest, true, chaste, benevolent, virtuous, and in doing good to all men. "I have no desire," said Joseph Smith, "but to do all men good. I feel to pray for all men. We don't ask any people to throw away any good they've got. We only ask them to come and get more." "Know ye not," says the Book of Mormon, "that there are more nations than one? Know ye not that I, the Lord your God, have created all men?
and that I remember those who are upon the isles of the sea, and that I rule in the heavens above and in the earth beneath, and I bring forth my word unto the children of men, yea, even upon all the nations of the earth. For I command all men, both in the east and in the west and in the north and in the south and in the islands of the sea, that they shall write the words which I speak unto them. For out of the books which shall be written I will judge the world, every man according to their works, according to that which is written. For behold, I shall speak unto the Jews, and they shall write it. And I shall also speak unto the other tribes of the house of Israel, which I have led away, and they shall write it. And I shall also speak unto all nations of the earth, and they shall write it. The early 20th century Latter-day Saint leader, historian, and intellectual B.H. Roberts, again, commenting on this passage, justly observed that the doctrine unites in one splendid brotherhood all the seekers after God, all those who received inspiration from the Most High and were sent forth from the Divine Presence to instruct their fellow men. Joseph Smith, I say, unites their hands in a splendid brotherhood of the God-inspired men of this world. How noble is this view of God's hand dealings with the children of men in respect of revelation, as compared with that narrow, bigoted view prevailing at the beginning of the 19th century, which held that the Hebrew Scriptures contained all the Word of God delivered to the inhabitants of the earth. In a revelation given through Joseph Smith at Kirtland, Ohio, in late September 1832, the Lord told Joseph that the Spirit giveth light to every man that cometh into the world, and the Spirit enlighteneth every man through the world that hearkeneth to the voice of the Spirit. And every one that hearkeneth to the voice of the Spirit cometh unto God, even the Father. And the Father teacheth him of the covenant which he has renewed and confirmed upon you, which is confirmed upon you for your sakes, and not for your sakes only, but for the sake of the whole world. With that understanding in mind, it's understandable that Brigham Young, successor to Joseph Smith in the presidency of the Church, could say that in reality, the inhabitants of the earth do not vary so much in their sentiments as they do in the explaining of them to each other. When feelings and ideas are explained, people vary more in language than in sentiment. Many people, he said, believe that the Spirit of the Lord has not been upon the earth when the gospel was not among men in its purity. They believe the Spirit of the Lord has been entirely taken from the earth since the apostasy of the Church. I do not believe for one moment that there has been a man or woman upon the face of the earth from the days of Adam to this day who has not been enlightened, instructed, and taught by the revelations of Jesus Christ. What? The ignorant heathen? Yes, every human being who has possessed a sane mind. I am far from believing that the children of men have been deprived of the privilege of receiving the Spirit of the Lord to teach them right from wrong. No matter what the traditions of their fathers were, those who were honest before the Lord and acted uprightly, according to the best knowledge they had, will have an opportunity to go into the kingdom of God. I believe this privilege belonged to the sons and daughters of Adam and descended from him and his children who were contemporary with him throughout all generations. Men who are under the influence of their traditions and former notions will desire to ask scores of questions upon this subject, but I think I can relieve your minds. The Spirit of the Lord, in teaching the people, in opening their minds to the principles of truth, does not infringe upon the laws God has given to mankind for their government. Consequently, when the Lord made man, he made him an agent accountable to his God, with liberty to act and to do as he pleases, to a certain extent, in order to prove himself. There is a law that governs man thus far. But the law of the celestial kingdom, as I have frequently told you, is, and always will be, the same to all the children of Adam. When we talk of the celestial law which is revealed from heaven, that is, the priesthood, we're talking about the principle of salvation, a perfect system of government, of laws and ordinances, by which we can be prepared to pass from one gate to another, and from one sentinel to another, until we go into the presence of our Father and God. This law has not always been upon the earth. And in its absence, other laws have been given to the children of men for their improvement, for their education, for their government, and to prove what they would do when left to control themselves. And what we now call tradition has grown out of these circumstances. The Lord deals with this people, said Joseph Smith, as a tender parent with a child, communicating light and intelligence and the knowledge of his ways as they can bear it. I should like now to descend somewhat from the realm of theory and to illustrate some of the ways in which this general attitude toward other faiths, taught by Joseph Smith and his successors, has manifested itself with regard to specific religious traditions. It's probably not surprising to encounter the philosemitism, the pro-Jewishness, of early 19th century Mormonism, given the roots of the religion in the Bible, including the Old Testament. Still, it's important to note that the Book of Mormon itself expressly forbade Latter-day Saints to indulge themselves in the anti-Semitism that had marred and would continue to mar the broader Christian tradition.
But it's nothing short of remarkable that Joseph Smith launched an effort to learn Hebrew himself and to have it taught to the working class leaders of his new church on the frontier of Ohio's Western Reserve in the mid-1830s. He hired Joshua Satius, and later learned much of Hebrew and Judaism from a Jewish convert to Mormonism named Alexander Nybar. Moreover, church magazines published articles from Jews in other parts of the world without editorial comment. Other expressions of Latter-day Saints' sympathy for various religions, however, may be even more surprising. In 1855, Jules Remy, a French newspaper correspondent, traveled across the United States. In September, he stopped in Salt Lake City, where he attended services in the Bowery, the predecessor building to the Tabernacle, during which two speakers spoke, quote, from the sacred pulpit, end quote, in favor of Mohammedanism, as he called it. Remy went on to ask, who could have seen a person educated in Protestantism become the apologist of Mohammedanism in the 19th century? The two speakers were most likely apostles George A. Smith and Parley Pratt, whose comments about Islam and Muhammad, strikingly favorable by the standards of the day, were subsequently printed in the so-called Journal of Discourses. This very odd image here is from a book called the Mirajname about the prophet Muhammad's ascension into heaven, an interesting topic in itself. Speaking on the 23rd of September, 1855, Elder Smith, who had plainly been reading several then-important authors on Islamic history, said of Muhammad that, quote, there was nothing in his religion to license iniquity or corruption. He preached the moral doctrines which the Savior taught, that is, to do as they would be done by, and not to do violence to any man, nor to render evil for evil, and to worship one God. Continuing, he declared of Muhammad that this man descended from Abraham, and was no doubt raised up by God on purpose to scourge the world for their idolatry. Then, expanding his focus from Muhammad to the Arabs and Muslims as a whole, he told his audience that this Mohammedan race, this dominant power of the 7th and 8th centuries, were the descendants of Abraham, which Mohammedan records show in a straightforward genealogy from the family of Muhammad directly to that of Abraham through the loins of Ishmael, the son of Abraham. And in this dominion, there certainly was a recognition of the dominion of the sons of Abraham, and just as long as they abode in the teachings which Muhammad gave them and walked in strict accordance with them, they were united and prospered. But when they ceased to do this, they lost their power and influence to a very great extent. Now, one could easily quibble with elements of Elder Smith's remarks. There is, for example, no Mohammedan race. Islam is not a race, but a religion. And although the Arabs are its principal carriers, Muhammad was an Arab, the Quran and the Hadith are in Arabic, most of the world's Muslims are, in fact, not Arabs at all. And I'm not entirely comfortable with portraying Muhammad as a kind of proto-Gandhi, a 7th century Arabic flower child who sought only peace and love. But Elder Smith's sympathy is unmistakable, and very many serious Muslims would strongly agree with his moral diagnosis of their historical decline. It is a difficult matter, he went on, no doubt thinking not only of Muslims but of Mormons, to get an honest history of Mohammedanism translated into any of the Christian languages. It's a hard matter to get an honest history of any nation or people by their enemies. Elder Smith was rather apologetic about having taken his audience's time with a history lesson, confessing that, quote, history is a natural theme with me, end quote. But his fellow apostle, Parley Pratt, was enthused about the subject that Elder Smith had treated and jumped immediately up to continue speaking about it. My brother George A. Smith has wished us to excuse his Mohammedan narration, but I would feel more like giving a vote of thanks to the Almighty and to his servant for so highly entertaining and instructing us. I'm aware that it's not without a great deal of prejudice that we, as Europeans and Americans and Christians in religion and in our education, so-called, have looked upon the history of Muhammad, or even the name, and even now we may think Mohammedanism, compared with Christianity as it exists in the world, is a kind of heathenism or something dreadful, and the other we look upon as something very pretty, only a little crippled. For my part, I hardly know which to call the idolatrous side of the question, unless we consider Mohammedanism Christianity in one sense, and that which has been called Christianity heathenism. You can tell they're still smarting about being driven out into the deserts of Utah. Mohammedanism included the doctrine that there was one God, that he was great, even the creator of all things, and that the people by right should worship him. History abundantly shows the followers of Muhammad did not take the sword, either to enforce their religion or to defend themselves, until compelled to do so by the persecutions of their enemies. And then it was the only alternative that presented itself, to take up the sword and put down idolatry and establish the worship of the one God, or on the other hand, be crushed and cease to be on account of the idolatrous nations around them. They seemed to act on the defensive, although it might legally be considered aggression.
Once again, although I reject attempts to paint Islam as irredeemably violent, Elder Pratt's view may err a bit on the rosy side, still his sympathetic approach to Islam is striking, and especially so given his era, his location, and his cultural background. The Greek and Roman churches, said Elder Pratt, which have been called Christian, and which take the name of Christians as a cloak, have worshipped innumerable idols. On this account, on the simple subject of the deity and his worship, if nothing more, I should rather incline of the two, after all my early traditions, education, and prejudices, to the side of Muhammad. For on this point, he is on the side of truth, and the Christian world on the side of idolatry and heathenism. I suspect that Elder Pratt had in mind the statues that he'd seen in Catholic churches in Latin America, perhaps the icons that he'd heard about in Orthodox churches. But he continues, "Now, if we take Mohammedanism during these dark ages and the corruptions that are so universally prevalent over the earth and the idolatrous systems of religion falsely called Christianity and weigh them in balance with all my education in favor of Christian nations and Christian powers and Christian institutions, so-called, with all my prejudices of early youth and habits of thought and reading, my rational faculties would compel me to admit that the Mohammedan history and Mohammedan doctrine was a standard raised up against the most corrupt and abominable idolatry that ever perverted our earth, found in the creeds and worship of Christians, falsely so-called. Though Mohammedan institutions are corrupt enough and need reforming by the gospel, I'm inclined to think upon the whole, leaving out the corruptions of men in high places among them, that they have better morals and better institutions than many Christian nations. And in many localities, there have been high standards of morals. So far as that one point is concerned, of worshipping the one true God under the name of Mohammedanism, together with many moral precepts, and in war acting only on the defensive, I think they've exceeded in righteousness and truthfulness of religion the idolatrous and corrupt church that has borne the name of Christianity." Now, the significance of these comments from Elders Smith and Pratt can perhaps be seen through a statement of the eminent 20th century historian of Islam, Montgomery Watt, commenting on one of the premier intellectuals of mid-19th century England and Scotland. "On Friday, the 8th of May, 1840, Thomas Carlyle delivered a public lecture," Professor Watt says, "in Edinburgh, Scotland, on Muhammad and Islam. Here, for the first time in a prominent way, was it asserted that Muhammad was sincere and the religion of Islam basically true. But only 15 years later, from the pulpit of a Mormon house of worship in the isolated and remote Great Basin Desert of the United States, a pair of high-ranking leaders of the church, drawn not from the intellectual elite, but from the working class of the American frontier, were saying something very far along similar lines." In 1921, Elder Orson F. Whitney, a member of the Council of the Twelve Apostles, having quoted one of the relevant passages from the Book of Mormon, remarked that, "It tells me that providence is over all, and that he holds the nations in the hollow of his hand, that he is using not only his covenant people, but other peoples as well, to consummate a work. God is using men as his instruments, nor is he limited in the choice of instruments to his own people. Outside the pale of their activities," referring to men bearing the priesthood, "other good and great men, not bearing the priesthood, but possessing profundity of thought, great wisdom, and a desire to uplift their fellows, have been sent by the Almighty into many nations to give them not the fullness of the gospel, but that portion of truth that they were able to receive and wisely use. Such men as Confucius, the Chinese philosopher, Zoroaster, the Persian sage, Gautama, or Buddha, of the Hindus, Socrates and Plato, of the Greeks, they were servants of the Lord in a lesser sense, and were sent to those pagan or heathen nations to give them the measure of truth that a wise providence had allotted to them." At the conclusion of the conference in which Elder Whitney made those remarks, President Heber J. Grant, the seventh president of the church, who had presided over the church's mission in Japan at the opening of the 20th century, rose to the pulpit and said, "I commend to all Latter-day Saints, when the conference pamphlet is published, to read what Elder Orson F. Whitney has said about the inspiration of God being given to men in all parts of the world. We endorse his remarks." Earlier, George Q. Cannon, an apostle who would also serve as a counselor to four presidents of the church, expressed a similar sentiment. "In every nation," he said, "men have been raised up and been called of the Lord to effect reforms among their fellow men and to teach important truths. Other nations and races have not been forgotten by the Lord. They've had great truths taught to them, and in many instances they have profited by them. There have been millions of pagans whose lives have been as acceptable to the true God as the lives of the same number of so-called Christians. The reason for this is plain. They lived up to the light which God had given them, and this is all that he could require of them." Elsewhere, Elder Cannon identified some of these people by name.
Zoroaster, Muhammad, the Buddha, and Confucius, as well as certain religious leaders of the Western traditions. Another 19th century apostle, Moses Thatcher, referred to the writings of Confucius as divinely inspired, far-reaching, and containing heavenly doctrines. Once again, B.H. Roberts laid out the Latter-day Saint view in clarity in some detail. While the Church of Jesus Christ of the Latter-day Saints is established for the instruction of man and is one of God's instrumentalities for making known the truth, yet he is not limited to that instrumentality or that institution for such purposes, neither in time nor place. God raises up wise men and prophets here and there, speaking to them through means that they can comprehend, not always giving a fullness of truth, such as may be found in the fullness of the gospel of Jesus Christ, but always giving that measure of truth that the people are prepared to receive. Mormonism holds, then, that all the great teachers among all nations and in all ages are servants of God. They are inspired men appointed to instruct God's children according to the conditions in the midst of which he finds them. Hence, it is not obnoxious to Mormonism to regard Confucius, the great Chinese philosopher and moralist, as a servant of God, inspired to a certain degree by him to teach those great moral maxims which have governed those millions of God's children for, lo, these many centuries. It is willing to regard Gautama Buddha as an inspired servant of God, teaching a measure of the truth, at least giving to these people that twilight of truth by which they may somewhat see their way. So with the Arabian prophet, that wild spirit that turned the Arabians from worshipping idols to a conception of the creator of heaven and earth that was more excellent than their previous conceptions of deity. And so the sages of Greece and Rome, so the reformers of early Protestant times. Wherever God finds a soul sufficiently enlightened and pure, one with whom his spirit can communicate, he makes of him a teacher of men. While the path of sensuality and darkness may be that which most men tread, a few, to paraphrase the word of a moral philosopher of high standing, have been led along the upward path. A few in all countries and generations have been wisdom seekers or seekers of God. They have been so because the divine word of wisdom has looked upon them, choosing them for the knowledge and service of himself. Members of the church, wrote its ninth president, David O. McKay, are admonished to acquire learning by study and also by faith and prayer, and to seek after everything that is virtuous, lovely, of good report, or praiseworthy. In this seeking after truth, they are not confined to narrow limits of dogma or creed, but are free to launch into the realm of the infinite, for they know that truth is truth where it is found, whether on Christian or on heathen ground. John Taylor, who succeeded Brigham Young as the third president of the church, advocated a position that was similarly open to truth, whatever its source. A man in search of truth, he said, has no peculiar system to sustain, no peculiar dogma to defend or theory to uphold. He embraces all truth, and that truth, like the sun in the firmament, shines forth and spreads its effulgent rays over all creation. If men will divest themselves of bias and prejudice and prayerfully and conscientiously search after truth, they will find it wherever they turn their attention. Likewise, Hubie Brown told a group of Protestant seminarians that in this divided and imperiled world of chaos and confusion, it is incumbent upon the various and differing churches to seek a better understanding of one another. Frank and friendly discussion should increase our sympathetic appreciation of the religious beliefs and practices of our neighbors and cause us to review and clarify our own. We might perchance find kernels of truth in what we consider to be nothing but chaff. The world needs understanding and friendship. Undoubtedly, the most significant declaration on our topic came on the 15th of February, 1978, when the first presidency of the church, consisting at the time of President Spencer W. Kimball and his counselors, President Marion G. Romney and President N. Eldon Tanner, issued an official statement regarding the church's position toward other religions. The statement reads, "Based upon ancient and modern revelation, the Church of Jesus Christ of Latter-day Saints gladly teaches and declares the Christian doctrine that all men and women are brothers and sisters, not only by blood relationship from mortal progenitors, but also as literal spirit children of an eternal Father. The great religious leaders of the world, such as Muhammad, Confucius, and the Reformers, as well as philosophers, including Socrates, Plato, and others, received a portion of God's light. Moral truths were given to them by God to enlighten whole nations and to bring a higher level of understanding to individuals. The Hebrew prophets prepared the way for the coming of Jesus Christ, the promised Messiah, who should provide salvation for all mankind who believe in the gospel. Consistent with these truths, we believe that God has given and will give to all people sufficient knowledge to help them on their way to eternal salvation, either in this life or in the life to come.
We also declare that the gospel of Jesus Christ, restored to his church in our day, provides the only way to a mortal life of happiness and a fullness of joy forever. For those who have not received this gospel, the opportunity will come to them in the life hereafter, if not in this life. Our message, therefore, is one of special love and concern for the eternal welfare of all men and women, regardless of religious belief, regardless of race or nationality, knowing that we are truly brothers and sisters because we are the sons and daughters of the same eternal Father. The great historian of Islam, Marshall Hodgson, in his magisterial three-volume work, The Venture of Islam, announced that any religious movement that's earned the allegiance of large numbers of people over lengthy periods of time must contain soul-satisfying truths. And surely this is true of the world's great religious traditions. In a revelation given to Joseph Smith at Kirtland, Ohio, on the 27th of December, 1832, he and his followers were admonished to seek ye diligently and teach one another words of wisdom. Yea, seek ye out of the best books words of wisdom. Seek learning, even by study and also by faith. In another revelation that he received on the 8th of March, 1833, Joseph was commanded, among other things, to study and learn and become acquainted with all good books, with languages, tongues, and people. If there's anything virtuous, lovely, or a good report or praiseworthy, remember, we seek after these things. Now, I like to think that the Middle Eastern Texts Initiative, which I have the privilege to have founded and to edit, is in its way at least a minor fulfillment of such directives. It also accords with the hadith attributed to the Prophet Muhammad to seek learning even unto China. Have the Presbyterians any truth? Asked Joseph Smith. Yes. Have the Baptists, Methodists, etc. any truth? Yes. They all have a little truth mixed with error. We should gather all the good and true principles in the world and treasure them up, or we shall not come out true Mormons. I close with a story, familiar but always worth repeating, about the prominent New Testament scholar Christo Stendahl, the former dean of Harvard Divinity School. While he was serving as Lutheran bishop of his native Stockholm, Sweden, in the early 1980s, the Church of Jesus Christ of Latter-day Saints announced plans to construct a temple just outside of the city. As commonly happens when Mormons build a temple, there was complaining, puzzlement, and some opposition among the local people. The now deceased Bishop Stendahl, who had Latter-day Saint friends and had visited Brigham Young University, reacted dramatically and quite unexpectedly. He called a press conference, and he held it in a Latter-day Saint stake center. There, among other things, he outlined to the Swedish press three principles that he thought should govern our discussions of the religious beliefs of other people. One, if you want to know what others believe, ask them. Don't ask their critics or their enemies. Two, when looking at the religious faith of others, compare your best with their best, not their worst with your best. Three, always leave room for holy envy. Some explanation examples will make these three principles clearer to those two or three of you who may not have heard them before. The first should be fairly obvious. Enemies of a religious faith are unlikely to present it as its believers would. They are, in fact, quite likely to distort it and caricature it, unwittingly if they're honest, deliberately if, as all too often happens, they're unscrupulous and seek only a cheap and easy victory. This doesn't necessarily mean that there's no place for critics or for listening to them, but if we really want to understand another religion, they should not be our first resource. The second principle is, when looking at the religious faith of others, compare your best with their best, not their worst with your best. We commonly hear Christians contrast the loving ethics taught by Jesus in the New Testament with the acts of self-proclaimed Islamic terrorists. But it's not at all fair to compare the seldom achieved Christian moral ideal with horrid crimes that are, despite their prominence in the newspapers and on television, still relatively rare among the world's hundreds of millions of Muslims. The butchery of the Christian Crusades would be a more appropriate comparison to Islamic terrorism. And the death decree against Salman Rushdie should not be compared to Mother Teresa of Calcutta, but to the Inquisition and the burnings of heretics that punctuated the history of the West and lack real parallel in the Islamic East. Stendahl reminded his Swedish audience of the human element that unavoidably affects even the most pure beliefs. If a religion is revealed, it's nonetheless revealed through fallible mortals, alluding to the explanation on the title page of the Book of Mormon that if there are faults, they are the mistakes of men. This eminent Lutheran theologian, biblical scholar, commented that such frankness increased his confidence in the book rather than decreasing it. Finally, Stendahl counseled his audience to leave room for what he termed holy envy. We can learn greatly from faithful practitioners and believers of other faiths. The loving, joyous reverence of Orthodox Jews for the Sabbath, far from the cold, mechanical legalism of the stereotype,
challenges us whose observance of the Lord's Day is often routine and perfunctory. Likewise, we can profit by reflecting upon the Jewish passion for religious learning, the simplicity and service of the Mennonites, the heroism of Protestant missionaries under terribly difficult conditions, and the social idealism of Dorothy Day and her Catholic worker movement. Regarding Mormons and their temples, Stendhal suggested baptism for the dead as an object of holy envy. "We Lutherans do nothing for our dead," he said. "It's as if we've forgotten them." In contrast, he observed, the Latter-day Saints seek to bring the blessings of Christ's atonement even to the dead. At a minimum, observing Christian Stendhal's three principles would eliminate much of the religious strife in a world that's growing ever smaller and more interdependent, and that can no longer afford such conflict. Christian Stendhal's advice on dealing with other religious traditions is fully consistent with the teaching and example of Joseph Smith, a truly remarkable figure of the early 19th century, and with that of the Church of Jesus Christ of Latter-day Saints. Thank you.

0: Okay. How do Muslims describe Allah's or Allah's attributes? Pretty much the same way a mainstream Christian philosopher today would. They describe him as being without body parts or passions, you know, immaterial, all-knowing, just, so on and so forth. The difference is he doesn't have a son. Now, I would argue that the earliest Muslims believed that God was embodied. So they would have had a very different view. And I would guess if you would talk to the average Muslim villager, for example, in Upper Egypt or something like that, you'd probably still find that they believe that God has a body, sits on a throne. Because the Quran talks about God having all his attributes. It's a very anthropomorphic picture in the Quran. A lot of early Muslim legends and stories from Muhammad seem to indicate that he believed that God had a body too. And it's only later, after contact with the Christians, who'd already been infected, that the Muslims learned that, what do you know, God doesn't have a body. Huh, who knew? But you'd never derive that from their scripture, the Quran. How did the church spiritually nourish the victims of the tsunami in Indonesia? There's a really interesting story there, and I suspect maybe the questioner knew that and is wanting me to mention it. At one point, the first thing the church did in contacting authorities in Indonesia was to ask, what do you need? And they said, a terrible answer, we need body bags. But as things moved along, the church kept asking, what do you need, what do you need? There are areas in Banda Aceh province, which took most of the brunt of the tsunami, where one of the things they said, after they'd gotten their material needs taken care of, they'd rebuilt schools, they'd rebuilt houses, there was food, they said, look, one thing that was just as devastating to people here is that every copy of the Quran in the whole province practically was washed out to sea or destroyed. And so the church, I think this is an astonishing story, the church shipped, I've heard different accounts of the numbers, but several thousand copies of the Quran over to these villagers in that part of Indonesia. I find that extraordinary. I'm really pleased that we did it. We did not seek to proselyte. We were just there to help. And whatever they needed, we were willing to give them to help them out. Did Elder Maxwell speak Arabic? Only one line, which I taught him. And but he used it very, very well. He called me once and he said, yeah, I'm going to be going back and I'm going to be participating in the Christmas lighting ceremony at the Washington, D.C. temple. And most of the ambassadors that will be there will be Muslims. And the ambassador of Egypt is going to flip the switch to turn on the lights. Now, is there any appropriate Arabic thing that I should say? Well, I thought immediately of a verse in the Quran that says, Allahu nur as-samawat wal ard. God is the light of the heavens and the earth. And he said, oh, that's great. Teach me. And so we went over it several times. He would call me up every once in a while to ask if he'd gotten the pronunciation right. And it was fun because when it finally did happen, you know, he's up there giving a speech and he closed his speech. We kind of worked out the last couple of paragraphs of his talk where he recited that verse. He explained that that these lights on the temple grounds were going to be spectacular. But even though they were glorious, they were just a shadow of the divine reality, that God is the light of the heavens and the earth. And when he said that, he said, you should have seen the reaction from these Muslim ambassadors, you know, this LDS apostle on the Mormon temple grounds outside of Washington, D.C., quoting the Quran in Arabic. The fun thing was he remembered the phrase the rest of his life. I saw him several times, use it several times afterward in speeches he was giving to Muslim groups, for example. And his pronunciation was impeccable. Let's see. Did that book on Muhammad, that is the picture, actually show Muhammad? Yes, I should have pointed that out. Maybe I can go back to that and tell you what's going on in that. The image of Muhammad in that book called the Mirajname. There. Muhammad is in the center. He's riding his steed, the miraculous steed with a human head, sort of the body of a horse. This is all legendary. It's not in the Quran. The steed is called Burak, not Barak, but Burak. It means lightning. And you see Muhammad seated on the horse, or on the steed Burak, but he doesn't have a face. Do you notice that? He doesn't have eyes or mouth, no facial features. That was one way they got around pressures not to depict the prophet. You know, the rule that you heard a few years ago with the cartoons, that it's illegal, it's against the law to show the prophet at all, it's just not true. They've shown very commonly, and sometimes with full facial figures, sometimes with the facial figures removed, sometimes just instead of a head, a flame. If any of you saw a film a number of years ago, a long time ago now, called The Message with Anthony Quinn playing the Prophet's uncle Hamza, it's about the early life and career of the Prophet Muhammad. Really kind of an interesting film. It led to the takeover of the Islamic Center in Washington, D.C. for several days. Quite a spectacular story. But anyway, in that film, and the thing that ruined it, I think, was that the Prophet Muhammad was never shown. He was represented by the camera. So people would come up and speak into the camera, and you know. But when the central protagonist of the story is silent and invisible, it kind of guts the story. But anyway, I thought it really damaged the movie a lot. Okay. Do you believe Muhammad had visions from the Father, or Savior, or other heavenly beings? Oh, that's the really big question. I'm kind of resolutely and dynamically and forthrightly agnostic on that issue. I just don't know. I think it very possible that certainly in the early part of his career, Muhammad was receiving some sort of genuine inspiration. It gets a little more difficult later in his career because there's some things that he does that are a little rough. But then on the other hand, I think, am I using a double standard? Good grief, look at Moses and Joshua. It gets a little rough there too. A lot rougher, actually. There are things, for example, about Muhammad's prophetic call that are not in the Quran, but are really, really early stories where he seems to have a vision of an enthroned deity in human form. And there are things conveyed in some of those visions that make me think, this sounds authentic. Sounds like he really had an experience like this. It is very possible that what we have now from Muhammad is seriously corrupt. I mean, after all, we believe an apostasy happened in Christianity. Why not in Islam? I'm quite sure it happened in Islam. So I think it's very possible that when we get to the next life, we'll find out the Lord was, as the brethren I quoted were implying, the Lord has been playing a much more complicated chess game than we see. And we'll learn in the next life, oh, so that's why that happened. Or so you were behind that. Okay, I get it now. BYU has translated many Islamic works. Has this built bridges? Yes. We've published, it says, which works have been translated? We've published about 23 volumes now, I think. All but one of them dual language and so on. We've just published, I have to tell you this, we've just published a volume of an anthology of writing on the philosophy of education in classical Islam, and it contains the single best line that we have ever published or will ever publish in those texts. It's from a great Islamic thinker named Al-Ghazali. He's one of the greatest of all of the Muslim thinkers of the Middle Ages. And he's writing in this particular thing about students who just aren't very good. They don't learn very much. And he quotes a non-biblical saying of Jesus. And this is 1000 AD, so it's halfway there. Could be authentic. I kind of have my doubts, but it goes this way. And he's quite serious about it. He says, as Jesus, blessings and peace be upon him, said, I have been able to raise the dead, but I have never been able to cure an idiot. Now, you know, I'm tempted to reject it, and I think, well, now, you know, all those long walks from Capernaum to Nazareth and Jerusalem and back, surely there was some chit-chatting, and I can just imagine him at some point leaning over to Peter and saying, you know, Peter, I've been able to raise the dead, but I can't cure idiots. There's nothing that can be done for him. Yeah, we've done about 22, 23 volumes now, and there's another one that's going to press next week. And so it has certainly built bridges. In fact, I haven't even told my wife yet, but I've got an invitation to go back to Washington, D.C. and sometime in October to meet with the Saudi ambassador. He wants to do a dinner to celebrate our series there at his embassy, which is really nice. He's in front of the Moroccan ambassador who also wants to do one. Talk about bridges. They're fighting over the chance to host celebratory banquets at their embassies in honor of these books. I mean, that's really, really nice. And apparently I may be invited to speak to the Islamic Society of North America at its annual sort of general conference. So, we've got friends we never imagined we would have before. Every time Elder Holland goes to the Middle East, and he's the head of the Middle East desk for the church, he always has a bunch of our books sent over, and he hands them out right and left. We just got a note of congratulations from the what's it called, the Committee on American Islamic Relations, CARE. They saw the announcement for the Mormon Defense League. Thought, this is great, you know, because we all get hammered quite often. Bill Maher, that great religious thinker and philosopher, announced just a couple of nights ago that we are more like Islam than we are like Christianity. You know, I was sitting in an outdoor cafe in Vienna a couple of years ago, and suddenly I looked up and he was standing about 5 feet from me over a hedge. It was all I could do to restrain from calling out something really nasty. Okay, comment. Let's see. Comment on present status of militant Islamism seeking control of Mideast governments and open hostility toward any other religion. Yeah, we're living in a dysfunctional time for Islam. It's a very, very bad time. How will an open, more religiously diverse society emerge? Militant Islam is a mortal enemy of any dissent, in my not so humble opinion. Oh, well, you're right. I mean, they don't favor dissent at all. You know, this is a battle the Muslims on the whole are going to have to wage and win. They've got to deal with this cancer within their own community. We can't do it from the outside. We can do certain things like blow some of them to smithereens, and that's a contribution. But on the whole, if they're going to defeat this enemy ideologically, it has to be done by Muslims. And it is a serious, serious issue. These people are essentially fascists, and I would argue that in many cases, if you examine the intellectual underpinnings of the writers that they take most seriously, they are literally fascists. I mean, they formed their thoughts by studying the works of Hitler, also some of the Marxist works, Ali Shariati, who's the sort of intellectual godfather of the Islamic revolution in Iran, was almost a Marxist, but not quite. And he put Islam in its place. But you can tell where he's getting this stuff from. And the idea of a kind of revolutionary vanguard to change society, that's Lenin, that's not Muhammad. But he clothes it in Islamic language and so on. But this is an issue they've got to deal with. It is a very dangerous thing. And it's the odd thing is it's dangerous to us in a sense, yes, because they've taken out, for example, the World Trade Center towers and attacked the Pentagon, and they'd love to do more, and eventually maybe they will. But the people who really are endangered by them are Muslims in the Middle East. I mean, these are the people who mostly die and mostly suffer at their hands, Muslims beyond the Middle East, I should say, throughout the Islamic world. So I think I've covered everything that I was supposed to cover, so thank you very much.
1: Well, just as a reminder, we should have boxes.
2: I was first introduced to Dr. Paulson's work when I was a student at Claremont Graduate School, now university, while we were taking, it's in California, and I was taking a class on origin. And we were assigned to report on some articles, and I found this wonderful article in the list that had to do with the embodiment of God and how Augustine and Origen were witnesses to this. Well, of course, that immediately got my attention. And so I eagerly signed up for the article and ran to the library to copy it off, and sure enough, it said BYU under Dr. Paulson's name. But that was quite exciting to me to see where LDS scholarship had come to the point that in a secular university in another state that our ideas were being put into the standard journals that we were using. And this is just the beginning of what I expect to see as our LDS scholars enter into the international dialogue, and it's really going to enrich that dialogue. David Paulson has his JD from the University of Chicago and his PhD from the University of Michigan. He is a professor of philosophy at BYU and has published widely on issues in the philosophy of religion in both international and national venues, including the International Journal for the Philosophy of Religion, Analysis, the Harvard Theological Review, Faith and Philosophy, and the Journal of Speculative Philosophy. At BYU, he has held the Richard L. Evans Professor

leadership for religious understanding. He is well known for his work on the LDS view of the nature of God. Dr. Paulson's research interests include philosophical theology and the religious philosophy of Joseph Smith. Soren Kierkegaard

There is a copy of the bibliography in that packet, and then there's two individual sheets. And you should either get the packet or the pair of two separate sheets, and you'll find the bibliography in one of them. I've also copied a few reprints of articles. As time permits, I want to look at two or three of these articles. But before I launch into a consideration of those, I'd like to provide just a little personal background, if you will indulge me, that will perhaps explain how I developed a passion for apologetics and also put apologetics in a proper perspective. Growing up in Ephraim in Sanpete County, I was acquainted, and then only casually, with four non-Mormons, two of whom subsequently converted. There must have been some in my community who openly challenged Mormon beliefs, but somehow I never encountered them. My first exposure to such challenges occurred after my sophomore year of college, when I began my tour of active duty with the United States Army Reserve. During basic training at Fort Ord, California, I bunked across the aisle from a young man whose last name was Russell. He was a graduate student in physics at the University of California, a physics major, and a lapsed member of the RLDS Church, and an agnostic. As we cleaned our rifles and polished our boots, we became engaged in religious discussions. Among other things, he challenged the historicity of the Book of Mormon and even suggested that there was no compelling basis in either reason or experience for even believing in God. I was stunned to hear beliefs that I had simply taken for granted disputed by a very bright young man. There was no fair website to which I could turn for help. So I sent an SOS to my dad, explaining my friend's objections to our faith and asking for help. And help came back quickly, almost by return mail. To address the Book of Mormon historicity question, Dad sent me a copy of his Melchizedek Priesthood Manual, An Approach to the Book of Mormon by Hugh Nibley. Will we ever see that day again? On the question of God's existence, Dad sent me copies of articles by prominent scientists who found evidence for God in the causal and teleological orderliness of the world. All that Dad sent me I found very helpful. And while I made little headway in convincing my friend, I came away from the experience with confidence that faith challenged could be defended. In that regard, I want to commend the work of FAIR. What Dad did for me, FAIR apologists do for many every day. I'm always very impressed by the competent and the sensitive and the quick responses that troubled members posing questions or inquiring non-members asking questions receive from this dedicated core of defenders of the faith. And many of you are here in this audience, and I just want you to know that I commend you for your very able defense of the faith. Keep up the good work. Following my tour of active duty, I received a call to serve in the Northern States Mission with headquarters in Chicago. My first assignment was in Waukegan on the north side. At the time of my arrival, the mission had a program to place books on church history and doctrine in local libraries. The program went beyond mere placement, however. We were instructed to offer our books as replacement for those books which misrepresented our doctrine, history, or people. And our instructions were, should any librarian actually make such a trade, to immediately discard or destroy

the offending books. Never, under any circumstances, were we to waste our time reading them. One local librarian made such a trade, leaving me in possession of several intriguing titles, including The Crimes and Mysteries of Mormonism by Stenhouse, Mormonism, the Islam of America by Kinney, and No Man Knows My History by Brody. These titles provided temptation beyond my capacity, or should I say, my willingness to resist. During the next few months of my mission, I pored over these and similar books. By the way, I don't recommend this. I was left troubled, but not without faith. Questions drove me to more intense study and to my knees while I continued my missionary labors. In time, God blessed me with sacred spiritual manifestations, which confirmed my faith in the divinity of our Lord, in the truthfulness of the Book of Mormon as a second witness of his resurrection and atonement, of the prophetic calling of Joseph Smith, and of the reality of the restoration. These witnesses of the Holy Ghost and similar ones that I have experienced throughout my life serve as the bedrock of my faith. Apologetics for me, I'm sure it's not for any of you, ultimately foundational. But apologetics has been a lifetime passion ever since those discussions in basic training in 1957. Most of the work that I have published has had an apologetic purpose. If you want to glance for a moment at the selected bibliography that I left you, I'll say a word about some of the items there. I've published several articles having to do with the embodiment of God. My first article, Must God Be Incorporeal, was published in Faith and Philosophy, which is the official journal of the Society of Christian Philosophers. In that article, I look at several philosophical arguments that attempt to show that God cannot be embodied. I set these arguments out in premise and conclusion form and carefully analyze and evaluate them and conclude that none of them is ultimately sufficient to show that God can't be embodied. Then I have a number of articles that deal with historical questions, early Christian views of a corporeal deity, Origen and Augustine as reluctant witnesses. In that article, I attempt to show that biblical peoples, formative Judaism, primitive Christianity, all taught that God is embodied. Origen and Augustine were two of the most uncompromising incorporealists, and yet I draw most of my evidence for early Christian belief in a corporeal deity from their writings, and that's why I list them as reluctant witnesses. After that article was published, Kim Pathenroth from Notre Dame published a short note in the Harvard Theological Review challenging my interpretation of St. Augustine, and the Harvard Review allowed me to write a rejoinder that was published along with Kim Pathenroth's comment. Finally, in 2002, with the very able assistance of Carl Griffin, who works for Farms and who has done his work in patristics, we published a longer sequel to the earlier articles on divine embodiment, Augustine and the corporality of God.
Also published in BYU Studies a much longer article that develops the case for primitive belief in a corporeal deity much more fully. Also looks at the restoration of the doctrine that God is embodied and includes the philosophical arguments from must God be incorporeal. I published several articles dealing with the attributes of God more generally, including an interview that was published in Modern Reformation, a conservative Protestant journal, just last November. I'll say more about that article before I get done today. The God of Abraham, Isaac, and William James. I'll say more about that article also. It was published in the Journal of Speculative Philosophy. Karl Mosser in the New Mormon Challenge, in referring to this article, tells his readers, don't let the title fool you. The God of Abraham, Isaac, and William James is really a defense of the God of Joseph Smith, which indeed it is. I've published a number of articles that have to do with the problem of evil, in which I argue that if we understand God to be the kind of being that Joseph Smith described him as being, we can provide a much better answer to the problem of evil than those who begin with classical conceptions of the divine attributes. Got a couple of pieces that deal with a new movement in 20th century Christian theology called the openness of God. There's much that openness thinkers have in common with Joseph Smith and Latter-day Saints in general. And then a number of pieces that have to do with the origin and the development of the Mormon understanding of God. Now, I'd like to look at just two, maybe three, as time permits, of the items mentioned in that bibliography. First, I would like to look at this interview that appeared in Modern Reformation last fall. Last September, I received an invitation from the editors of Modern Reformation, a conservative evangelical journal, to be interviewed regarding our LDS understanding of God. The editor asked me to answer, by the way, in 1,300 words, five questions. One, please briefly explain to our readers how the LDS Church's doctrine of God is similar to or different from the traditional Christian doctrine of the Trinity. Two, Christian theologians from all the major traditions, Roman Catholic, Orthodox, and Protestant, are united in their belief in monotheism, only one God in this and any other universe existing beyond time and space. Is LDS theology monotheistic or polytheistic? Three, what is the relationship between man, and specifically Adam, and God? Is God an exalted man? Is it possible for men to become God? Was God once mortal flesh like we are? Four, there have been a number of discussions recently among evangelical Protestants about the nature of God's being. Some theologians, commonly called open theists, are asserting that God grows in knowledge in response to the actions and choices of his creatures. Does the LDS doctrine of God allow for a similar view of God's growing and changing according to time and circumstance? And five, is it proper, in light of all the significant differences between traditional Christian theology and the doctrines of the LDS Church, to call faithful Mormons Christians? If these questions sound like an ambush, you're probably right. The preamble in the final question gives it away. In light of the significant differences between traditional Christian theology and the doctrines of the LDS Church, they're already, of course, anticipating my answers, is it proper to call faithful Mormons Christian? I hesitated accepting the invitation,
not sure if I wanted to be an accessory to this not-so-hidden agenda. So I sought counsel from colleagues. One wrote back, "Of course it's a setup. My advice is to politely decline the invitation." Another wrote, "I think it's a no-win situation, no matter what you say." Nonetheless, despite this counsel, I disregarded it again and ventured. In the published interview, Modern Reformation prefaced my responses as follows. And by the way, if you haven't found it already, there's a copy of this interview that should have been handed out to you so you can follow along. "Christians have long been suspicious that the Church of Jesus Christ of Latter-day Saints is an heretical sect, in part because of its faulty view of God. Recently, however, some evangelical theologians have been espousing views that are similar to traditional LDS teachings. Modern Reformation asked Paulson to explain to our readers what LDS believe about the nature of God, especially in light of open theism, social Trinitarianism, and other trends in evangelical theology." As a preface to my answers to the interview questions, I wrote, "Before addressing your questions, it's important for readers at Modern Reformation to understand that Latter-day Saints have no official theology as such. Our doctrines are not the product of rational theologizing, but are based on what we believe to be divine self-disclosures. Joseph Smith, founding prophet and first president of the Church of Jesus Christ of Latter-day Saints, once said, 'Could we read and comprehend all that has been written from the days of Adam on the relation of man to God, we should know little about it. Could you gaze into heaven 5 minutes, you should know more than you would by reading all that was ever written on the subject.'" Joseph claimed many such privileged gazes, beginning with his first vision in 1820, when God the Father and the resurrected Lord appeared to him near Palmyra, New York. Revelations that came to or through Joseph Smith have been published in 3 books, which together with the Holy Bible constitute our standard works or canon. These are the Book of Mormon, the Pearl of Great Price, and the Doctrine and Covenants. Together with official declarations of the First Presidency, these standard works constitute the principal sources of an LDS understanding of God. In addition, we give significant, though not binding, weight to non-canonized discourse by Joseph Smith and other Latter-day prophets and apostles. These are the sources I will cite as I attempt to answer your questions. Modern Reformation, please briefly explain to our readers how the LDS Church's doctrine of God is similar to or different from the traditional Christian doctrine of the Trinity. Our first article of faith affirms our belief in the New Testament Godhead. It states simply, "We believe in God the Eternal Father, in His Son Jesus Christ, and in the Holy Ghost. We reject the traditional but extra-biblical idea that these 3 persons constitute 1 metaphysical substance, affirming rather that they constitute 1 perfectly united and mutually indwelling divine community. We use the word God to designate the divine community, as well as to designate each individual divine person. Thus, our understanding of the Godhead coincides closely with what is known in contemporary Christian theology as social Trinitarianism. This, we believe, is the model of the Godhead portrayed in the New Testament." Modern Reformation. Christian theologians from all the major traditions, Roman Catholic, Orthodox, and Protestant, are united in their belief in monotheism, only 1 God in this and any other universe. Is LDS theology monotheistic, or is it polytheistic? As indicated above, Latter-day Saints, like other Christians and New Testament writers, affirm that there is a plurality of divine persons. Yet at the same time, we witness, as our scriptures repeatedly declare,
that the Father, Son, and Holy Ghost are one God. Given the plurality of divine persons, how can there be but one God? In at least three ways. One, there is only one perfectly united, mutually indwelling divine community. We call that community God, and there is only one such. Two, there is only one God, the Father, our font of divinity. Three, there is only one divine nature or set of properties, severally necessary and jointly sufficient for divinity. In his explanation of the unity of God, LDS Apostle James Talmage wrote, "This unity is a type of completeness. The mind of any one member of the Trinity is the mind of the others, seen as each of them does with the eye of perfection, they see and understand alike. Under any given conditions, each would act in the same way, guided by the same principles of unerring justice and equity. The oneness of the Godhead, to which the scriptures so abundantly testify, implies no mystical union of substance, nor any unnatural and therefore impossible blending of personality. Father, Son, and Holy Ghost are as distinct in their persons and individualities as any three personages in mortality. Yet their unity of purpose and operation is such to make their edicts one, and their will, the will of God." Modern Reformation, what is the relationship between man, specifically Adam, and God? Is God an exalted man? Is it possible for men to become God? Was God once mortal flesh like we are? We believe that God the Father is, in a literal sense, the father of the human family. Men and women are begotten sons and daughters unto God. We are his children, not mere creatures. In a 1995 official proclamation, the First Presidency and the Council of the Twelve declared, "All human beings, male and female, are created in the image of God. Each is a beloved spirit son or daughter of heavenly parents, and as such, each has a divine nature and destiny. Adam is a noble and great spirit son of God our Father." God the Son was once mortal flesh like we are, though not exactly like we are, for he was God incarnate. He is now exalted and resurrected with a body of flesh and bones, and when we are resurrected, we will be like him. Latter-day Saints thus affirm the teaching of the New Testament and the early church fathers that we, as God's children, through the grace of Christ and the sanctifying power of the Holy Spirit, may become partakers of the divine nature. In addition, many Latter-day Saints believe that prior to our creation, God the Father also was incarnate on an earth, in much the same way God the Son was incarnate on this earth. This helps us understand why the Father in Holy Writ is consistently portrayed as a gloriously exalted, embodied person, human-like in form. Modern Reformation. There have been a number of discussions recently among evangelical Protestants about the nature of God's being. Some theologians, commonly called open theists, are asserting that God grows in knowledge in response to the actions and choices of his creatures. Does the LDS doctrine of God allow for a similar view of God's growing and changing according to time and circumstances? Latter-day Saint scriptures resonate with the openest teaching that God, in his love, endowed his human children with moral agency. Thus, we are free to choose either eternal life or eternal captivity. In endowing us with freedom, God has chosen to be neither all-determining nor all-controlling. He responds to our free desires, decisions, and deeds creatively, lovingly, and persuasively, and works cooperatively with us in achieving his purposes.
Thus, we agree with openness thinkers that God is the most moved mover. The Book of Mormon powerfully portrays the tender and profound passibility of God the Son. Consider two examples. The first is a prophetic foretelling of our Lord's incarnation in the flesh. Alma, an ancient American prophet, wrote, "And he shall go forth, suffering pains and afflictions and temptations of every kind. And this that his word might be fulfilled, which saith that he will take upon him the pains and the sicknesses of his people. And he will take upon him death, that he may loose the bands of death which bind his people. And he will take upon him their infirmities, that his bowels may be filled with mercy according to the flesh, that he may know according to the flesh how to succor his people according to their infirmities." The second is an eyewitness account of a visit of our resurrected Lord to a gathering of ancient Americans. As his visit was drawing to a close, the Lord advised the multitude that he was leaving. But casting his eyes round about again on the multitude, he beheld that they were in tears, and did look steadfastly upon him as if they would ask him to tarry a little longer with them. Discerning their desires, the Lord lingered, responding, "Behold, my bowels are filled with compassion toward you." He inquired if there were any sick among them, and they told them, "Bring them hither, and I will heal them. For I see that your faith is sufficient that I should heal you." As he healed them, they bathed his feet with their tears. Then Jesus invited them to bring their little children to him, and he prayed for them. The record continues, "No one can conceive of the joy which filled their souls. Seeing that their joy was full, Jesus said, 'Blessed are ye because of your faith. And now, behold, my joy is full.' And when he had said these words, he wept. Then he took their little children, one by one, and blessed them, and prayed unto the Father for them. And when he had done this, he wept again." Our resurrected Lord planned to leave earlier, but lingered because he discerned that the people wanted him to stay. And when their joy was full, then his joy was full. Throughout the Book of Mormon narrative, we see portrayed the tender and profound passibility of God the Son, who is in the express image of his Father's person. As openness thinkers teach, God does lovingly respond to the desires, decisions, and deeds of his children. But does God also, as open theologians suggest, continue to grow or progress? Joseph Smith taught, "What did Jesus do? Why, I do the things I saw my Father do when worlds came rolling into existence. My Father worked out his kingdom with fear and trembling, and I must do the same. And when I get my kingdom, I shall present it to my Father, so that he may obtain kingdom upon kingdom, and it will exalt him in glory. He will then take a higher exaltation, and I will take his place, and thereby become exalted myself." Notice that this statement implies that divine persons progress. Joseph Smith did not see divine perfection as a state of static completeness, but as dynamic life, one of unending growth and progress. God, qua God, is eternally self-surpassing in some respects. But in what respects? Most would likely agree, as Joseph clearly taught, that God is eternally self-surpassing in glory, dominion, and kingdom. Likewise, all or nearly all would probably agree that God is eternally self-surpassing in creative activity. But does he grow in knowledge? On this point, the church has no official position, and faithful Latter-day Saints often disagree.
Some very influential LDS thinkers, including two men who served as church president, Brigham Young and Wilford Woodruff, have affirmed that God is eternally self-surpassing in both knowledge and power. President Young taught that the God I serve is progressing eternally in knowledge and power, and so are his children. They will increase to all eternity if they are faithful. And in agreement with President Young, President Woodruff explained, if there was a point when man in his progression could not proceed any further, the very idea would throw a gloom over every intelligent and reflecting mind. God himself is increasing and progressing in knowledge, power, and dominion, and will do so worlds without end. Other church leaders have taken a position more in line with that of conventional Christian theology. President Joseph Fielding Smith asserted, "Do we believe that God has all wisdom? If so, in that, he is absolute. If there is something he does not know, then he is not absolute in wisdom, and to think such a thing is absurd." Apostle Bruce R. McConkie expressed a similar viewpoint. There are those who say that God is progressing in knowledge. This is false, utterly, totally, and completely. There is not one sliver of truth in it. God progresses in the sense that his kingdoms increase and his dominions multiply. But God is not a student. He has indeed graduated to the state of exaltation that consists of knowing all things. In sum, you'll probably find this an understatement. Latter-day Saints differ somewhat on the question of whether God continues to grow in knowledge, but they speak with one voice in affirming human freedom and God's profound and tender passibility. Is it proper, in light of the significant differences between traditional Christian theology and the doctrines of the LDS Church, to call faithful Mormons Christians? Yes. Latter-day Saints believe that through modern-day revelation, God has literally restored his New Testament church and teachings in preparation for Christ's second coming. Thus, we believe that faithful members of this restored church are quintessentially Christian. My response is also affirmative when I attempt to answer the question without the light of modern revelation. As my responses to the preceding questions demonstrate, LDS understandings of God, in some respects, differ significantly from conventional conservative Christian theologies, although some of these differences are not nearly as substantial as they are usually represented to be. However, none of these differences is relevant to the question of whether faithful Latter-day Saints are Christians. Faithful Latter-day Saints put their trust in, believe in, and worship the New Testament Godhead. They accept Jesus Christ as Lord and Savior. They love him and seek to follow him and keep his commandments. By these standards, the earliest saints were known as Christians. By these same standards, Latter-day Saints are also Christians, as well as faithful members of evangelical and many other Christian churches. Conclusion. Spatial constraints allow only the briefest answers to the questions posed. For fuller explanations, I earnestly suggest you consult sources written for Latter-day Saints by Latter-day Saints. I've yet to see a presentation of LDS doctrine by a non-LDS writer who comes anywhere close to getting it right. My recommendations, Jesus the Christ and the Articles of Faith by LDS Apostle James Talmage. For those wanting to become acquainted with uniquely LDS scripture, I suggest you begin with the Book of Mormon. I would also be delighted to either personally field your questions or, if necessary, refer you to a specialist. You can contact me, and I give them my email address. Several readers did contact me. Some expressed appreciation for my clearing up their misunderstandings of LDS beliefs about God. Some raised more questions, which occasioned some fruitful, ongoing conversations. I ended up having to hire two part-time student assistants just to help me keep up with the mail.
Of course, there were those who were outraged by the interview. In a letter that Modern Reformation published, one respondent strongly criticized the magazine for not providing their readers a rebuttal to my Mormon beliefs. Overall, the response was very positive. In this case, I believe that the risk assumed proved worth taking. Well, as time permits, I want to look at a second piece. We'll just be able to look at some excerpts from it. In most of my published work in non-Mormon venues, I have not explicitly stated that I was defending an LDS understanding of God. But in case there's any doubts between you and me, that's what I've been doing. And no doubt that's been clear to some readers. After all, in these published pieces, after my name is always Brigham Young University. And I already mentioned to you what Carl Mosher said about my article, The God of Abraham, Isaac, and William James. So let's look at that article. That's not in the packet, but I did hand out some loose copies of that. If you'd like to follow along, share with a neighbor, because there's not enough.

0: The God of Abraham, Isaac, and Jacob has often been distinguished from the God of the philosophers. The latter is allegedly only a human conception, a product of rational theologizing, with no explicit basis in biblical revelation. While the philosopher's God is variously conceived, it is usually said to be, among other things, absolutely unlimited in all respects, wholly other, absolutely simple, immaterial, non-spatial, non-temporal, immutable, and impassible. By way of contrast, the biblical record describes the God of Abraham, Isaac, and Jacob as the living God, who created man in his own image and likeness, who spoke with Moses face to face as a man speaketh unto his friend. He is the loving God, who is profoundly touched with the feelings of our infirmities and salvifically involved in our individual and collective lives. Not all philosophers have accepted the philosopher's God. Some reject this God on strictly logical grounds. For instance, Anthony Kinney argues that the God who is the product of rational theologizing is, ironically, irrational, an incoherent concept, a logically impossible being. One of the more articulate dissenters from the God of the classical theistic tradition is William James, the American pragmatist. For James, there was a sharp contrast between the God of the Bible and the God of Orthodox theology. He drew this contrast in a letter to Henry Rankin dated 10 June 1903, quote, "The Bible itself, in both its testaments, seems to me, by its intense naturalness and humanness, the most fatal document that one can read against the Orthodox theology, insofar as the latter claims the words of the Bible to be its basis." But James rejected the God of Orthodox theology, not because he thought the concept unbiblical, and not because he thought it logically incoherent, but because he found it devoid of significant practical meaning. In this paper, I set out by clarifying James's criterion of pragmatic meaning, then sketch his argument against the God of the philosophers based on that criterion, and finally show that the God who survives James's critique seems very much like the God of Abraham, Isaac, and Jacob. While James's fundamental ideas on pragmatic meaning are central to his philosophy, he never develops them in any systematic or sustained fashion. Rather, he leaves them largely embedded in his individual analyses of the meanings of particular philosophical claims and concepts. So what I do in this section, and I won't refer to it much more, is to set out in rather technical language what I understand to be James's theory of pragmatic meaning. Maybe just the one quote from James in the middle of page 115, a little bit more. James says, "The mind is an essentially teleological mechanism. I mean by this that the conceiving or theorizing faculty functions exclusively for the sake of ends that are set by our emotional and practical subjectivity altogether. It is a transformer of the world of our impressions into a totally different world, the world of our conception. And the transformation is effected in the interests of our volitional nature and for no other purpose whatsoever." James thus sees our cognitive activities, concept formation, belief acquisition, theory construction, and so on, as instruments molded by our desires and interests, whose natural endpoint is action or conduct. Their role is to redirect us into experience, better prepared to overcome obstacles to what we will. Based on these assumptions, our beliefs, our theories, and concepts are pragmatically meaningful to the extent that they contribute to the achievement of our concrete or practical ends. So skip over to 117. where I attempt to apply, well, not to apply, but to show how James applies his theory of pragmatic meaning to the question of the nature of God. Armed with this more precise formulation of James's criterion of pragmatic meaning, we should now be able to understand more clearly his pragmatic arguments for and against particular views of God's nature. In some cases, James argues that a particular attribution is devoid of practical meaning altogether. In other cases, he argues that it lacks significant practical meaning, or that it is practically inferior to some alternative attribution. So we start with the metaphysical attributes. The claim that God is absolutely simple, immutable, impassible, non-temporal, etc., etc. James, first of all, before he looks at that set of attributes, criticizes what he calls the a priori method of theologizing. In the a priori method of theologizing, one usually starts with a definition of God, like St. Anselm did. For St. Anselm, God was described as that than which no greater can be conceived, the greatest conceivable being. And then from that formulation of what it means to be a perfect being, he determines simply through deductive logic what God must be like. James finds that method unacceptable. What is their deduction of these metaphysical attributes but a shuffling and matching of pedantic dictionary adjectives, aloof from morals, aloof from human needs? One feels that in the theologian's hands they are only a set of titles obtained by a mechanical manipulation of synonyms. Verbality has stepped into the place of vision. Instead of bread, we have a stone. Instead of a fish, a serpent. Did such a conglomeration of abstract terms give really the gist of our knowledge of the deity, schools of theology might indeed continue to flourish, but religion, vital religion, would have taken its flight from this world. With regard to the particular metaphysical attributes that one deduces by using this method, James says, take God's aseity, for example, or his necessariness, his immateriality, his simplicity, or superiority to the kind of inner variety and succession which we find in finite beings, his indivisibility and lack of inner distinctions of being and activity, substance and accident, potentiality and actuality, and the rest, his repudiation of inclusion in a genus, his actualized infinity, his self-sufficiency, self-love, and absolute felicity in himself. Candidly speaking, how do such qualities as these make any definite connection with our life? And if they severally call for no distinctive adaptations of our conduct, what vital difference can it possibly make to a man's religion, whether they be true or false? For my own part, I must frankly confess that even though these attributes were faultlessly deduced, I cannot conceive of its being of the smallest consequence to us religiously that any one of them should be true. Pray, what specific act can I perform in order to adapt myself the better to God's simplicity? Or how does it assist me to plan my behavior to know that his happiness is anyhow absolutely complete? So much for the metaphysical attributes of God. From the point of view of practical religion, the metaphysical monster which they offer to our worship is an absolutely worthless invention of the scholarly mind. Divine personality, skip over. On the basis of his criterion of pragmatic meaning, James concludes that the belief that God is non-personal is meaningless, while the belief that he is personal is pragmatically warranted. Considering the former point, James charges that the absolute of monistic idealism, like the God of scholastic theism, is also a metaphysical monster. in that it is neither intelligence nor will, neither a self nor a collection of selves, neither truthful, good, nor beautiful. It neither acts nor suffers, nor loves nor hates. It has no needs, desires, or aspirations, no failures or successes, friends or enemies, victories or defeats. In short, the Absolute is not a person, and lacking personality seemingly calls for no vital human responses. So James concludes that a personal being has pragmatic meaning, and the idea that God is not personal does not. Just skipping over to the conclusion of that section B. The challenges of the human being's moral and spiritual life require help and guidance, which only a divine person and co-worker can provide. Understanding God to be a personal vow who invites our participation in bringing about his purposes and who hears in response to our calls for help with our own purposes is rich in both predictive import and practical consequences. We expect to receive such help and guidance, and the expectation gives hope, overcomes fear, and influences conduct. The moral and power predicates. James suggests that the moral and power predicates stand on a strong footing, pragmatically speaking. They positively determine fear and hope and expectations and are foundations for the saintly life. It needs but a glance at them to show how great is their significance. God's holiness, for example. Being holy, God can will nothing but the good. Being omnipotent, he can secure its triumph. Being omniscient, he can see us in the dark. Being just, he can punish us for what he sees. Being loving, he can pardon too. Being unalterable, we can count on him securely. These qualities do enter into connection with our life. Divine immanence. Though James finds eschatological predictive import, and by that, predictive import, experiential import with regard to a life after death, though James finds eschatological predictive import sufficient for pragmatic meaning, he also believes it is pragmatically important that God be actively involved in our present lives. He must make a difference, not only in eternity, but in our day-to-day existence. In the varieties of religious experience, James divides supernaturalists into two camps: refined supernaturalists, who bar out ideal identities from interfering causally in the course of phenomenal events, and crass or piecemeal supernaturalists, with whom James personally identifies, who admit miracles and providential leading, and find no intellectual difficulty in mixing the ideal and real worlds together by interpolating influences from the ideal region among the forces that causally determine the real world's events. In no sphere is that influence more evident, James says, than in the phenomenon of prayerful communion, which shows that God produces immediate effects within the natural world to which the rest of our experience belongs. The appearance is that in this phenomenon, sometimes ideal, actually exerts an influence, raises our center of personal energy, and produces regenerative effects unattainable in other ways. By this standard of pragmatic efficacy, the Absolute of transcendental idealism again largely fails to measure up. An entire world is the smallest unit with which the Absolute can work, whereas to our finite minds, work for the better ought to be done within this world, setting in at single points. Our difficulties and our ideals are all piecemeal affairs, but the Absolute can do no piecework for us. It is strange, I have heard a friend to say, to see this blind corner into which Christian thought has worked itself at last, with its God who can raise no particular weight whatever, who can help us with no private burden, and who is on the side of our enemies as much as he is on our own. Odd evolution from the God of David's Psalms. In contrast to the deity who can lift no particular burden, James pictures God and human beings as collaborators in the vast task of building a moral universe. And in this creative and redemptive work, James says, God must not be above dirtying his own hands. The prince of darkness may be a gentleman, as we are told he is, but whatever the God of earth and heaven is, he can surely be no gentleman. His menial services are needed in the sweat and dirt of our daily human trials, even more than his dignity is needed in the Empyrean. So James goes on and suggests that if we think of God and human beings as socially related, as God responding to what we do and fail to do, we have a much more pragmatically valuable understanding of God than if we think that any interaction between God and man is purely unilateral rather than reciprocal. James again suggests that the idea that God is timeless is pragmatically without value. James notes, all the categories of my sympathy are knit up with things that have a history. I have neither eyes nor ears nor heart nor mind for anything of an opposite description, and the stagnant felicity of the absolute's own perfection moves me as little as I move it. Divine finitude, and James again argues that a God who is not absolutely unlimited, and you'll have to read to get clear about what he means by that, is pragmatically more valuable than a God who is absolutely unlimited. Maybe just a passage from there, and then we'll be done. Further, James holds that belief in a finite God is pragmatically richer than belief in an absolutely unlimited God, in that it provides greater virility and impetus to our moral endeavors. Any world other than a pluralistic one with a finite God takes away all of life's real achievements as well as its losses. The finite God in a pluralistic universe is, on that account, more approachable and more of a real leader and inspirer. James imagines God before the creation putting forth to us the following proposal. I'm going to make a world not certain to be saved, a world the perfection of which shall be conditional merely, the condition being that each several agent does its own level best. I offer you the chance of taking part in such a world. Its safety, you see, is unwarranted. It's a real adventure with real danger, yet it may win through. It is a social scheme of cooperative work genuinely to be done. Will you join the procession? Will you trust yourself and trust the other agents enough to face the risk? Yes, God, I'll take my time on earth. In the next section of the paper, I try to show that the God that James finds pragmatically meaningful is the God of the Bible. And I'll just close with a final statement from James. Though nothing like a full case has or could be made here, I believe enough evidence has been presented to warrant our seriously considering the claim that the God of William James bears significant resemblance to the God of the Bible. James, of course, was not unaware of this. He made it clear that in rejecting the God of the philosophers, he was not thereby rejecting the God of the Bible. James says, I must parenthetically ask you to distinguish the notion of the absolute carefully from that of another object with which it is liable to become heedlessly entangled. The other object is the God of common people in their religion. The God of our popular Christianity is but one member of a pluralistic system. He and we stand outside of each other, just as the devil, the saints, and the angels stand outside of both of us. I can hardly conceive of anything more different from the absolute than the God, say, of David or of Isaiah. That God is an essentially finite being in the cosmos, not with the cosmos in him. If it should prove probable that the absolute does not exist, it will not follow in the slightest degree that a God like that of David, Isaiah, or Jesus may not exist, or may not be the most important existence in the universe for us to acknowledge. Thank you.
1: Two or three, about three of them.
0: Okay, I'll take the easiest ones. What does mutually indwelling mean? I use that term, and it is used in some technical theological discourse, to refer to whatever is meant in the Savior's language in John 17:3, where he talks about his being in the Father being in him, and the possibility of our becoming one in them, and so on. There's different ways of spelling that out more fully and more explicitly, but as far as I'm concerned, when I use that word, I'm saying no more than Jesus is saying in John 17 and 3. Did James write anything about the Latter-day Saints? Not very much. In the varieties of religious experience, he makes a brief reference to religious experience within Mormonism and quotes a letter from a prominent member of the church about our belief in current revelation, that it comes through the living prophet as well as having come in the past. He refers to the Urim and Thummim as one mode of receiving revelation. But he hasn't written very much. A few years ago, Jed Woodworth, who worked for BYU Studies, took a trip to the Harvard Library. There's a William James collection there to see if he could find books on LDS theology in that William James collection and see any evidence of things underlined or marginal notes and so on, because the correspondent that James mentions in the varieties of religious experience sent a lot of books on LDS history and doctrine to James, but his search turned up nothing, so at this point we don't know. Next question, I'm just taking these in order. Is it or is it not Mormon doctrine that God the Father was incarnate on an earth? I noticed that you hedged your response in the Modern Reformation article. In a recent interview, President Hinckley does not appear to actively assert this as official church doctrine. My answer to that question is that it seems rather clear that Joseph Smith taught it in the King Follett Discourse. King Follett Discourse is not canon.

You may want to look at The Openness of God, edited by John Sanders, but it's a book studying out openness beliefs from five different leaders of that movement. A better book, a longer book, is The God Who Risks by John Sanders. He devotes about 120 pages to an examination of biblical passages such as the passage God Knows All Things, as well as other passages that are relevant on one side or the other side of the question, and concludes that the Bible read as a whole rather than in terms of individual proof texts seems to suggest that God grows in knowledge eternally. So if you want a careful examination of biblical passages with regard to that issue, read The God Who Risks by John Sanders. Or another book that he published more recently, Does God Have a Future?

0: Check the label henotheism and why. I would not be disposed to describe our view as a henotheism. I do believe in the doctrine of theosis. I believe that human beings can become divine beings. And one definition of henotheism would suggest that the divinity consists of a supreme being and a community of lesser beings. I feel uncomfortable with that particular label. Maybe my discomfort is more rhetorical than doctrinal. But Talmage, in his exposition of the first article of faith, as I've shown, actually uses the traditional term Trinity to describe his understanding of the Mormon view of God, and I haven't begun to flesh out the difficulties, you know, that the question poses, but I'm much more comfortable thinking of our view as a Trinitarian point of view, unless that suffice.
1: Thank you very much.
2: Anderson.
3: 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We hope you enjoy this presentation.
2: Well, I am pleased to welcome Peter Watkins. Peter Watkins is president of Watkins Global Strategies, a strategic communication consulting firm in Salt Lake City, Utah. Prior to Watkins Global, Peter served as President George W. Bush and First Lady Laura Bush in various media-related capacities over a five-year span, including as White House spokesman and Deputy Press Secretary to the First Lady. With that, I'm going to turn the time over to Peter Watkins.
4: Thank you, Scott. I think speaking after Gary is a little bit like a garage band going after the Beatles. So he really set up what I'm going to say nicely, but I feel like he gave you so much good information that this will be a little bit of a, hopefully you'll just enjoy what I have to say. There was an article recently in one of the local papers that said the FAIR conference is going to talk about two subjects that you don't want to talk about in polite society: religion and politics. And I thought, well, am I committing some sort of faux pas?

0: Or is this not polite society? So I'll just assume it's one or the other. But Scott, when we talked about what I was going to say several months ago, he asked me to reflect on a few experiences I had while working in the West Wing, working for President and Mrs. Bush, that would be interesting to this audience. And so I had several experiences. It's the White House is one of those places that just, it's like drinking from a fire hose. So many unbelievable things happen every day that if you don't write a few down, you're going to miss something. And so one of the first most interesting things that happened to me was when I was a young sort of press liaison. My job was to make sure reporters got wherever they needed to go in traveling circumstances. And we happened to be at the Vatican. Now, so it was my job to get the White House press corps. The event itself was the President of the United States was meeting with the Pope. And it was my job to get the press corps into the sort of access, the restricted access areas where the meeting would take place. And it just so happened that I had served my mission in southern Italy. And I spoke Italian. And I was, so if you have ever been to St. Peter's Cathedral in Rome, you see it's this big, beautiful edifice. And in order to get to the Pope's private apartments, you have to navigate a series of very narrow roads. You go behind St. Peter's and you keep kind of circling around, and at every, 100 or so feet, there's a new Swiss Guard checkpoint, and you finally make your way there. And every time I was navigating it, I was speaking in Italian. And this group of White House reporters were kind of curious, like, why is this guy so, why is this guy speaking Italian? So we found ourselves waiting in the courtyard of San Damaso, where the Pope's private courtyard is, and I found myself in a little group of people that included the Cardinal of the Vatican, who is over all of public affairs for the entire Vatican, and reporters from every major paper from the United States, the USA Today, Wall Street Journal, Washington Post, New York Times, blah, blah, blah. The list went on. And I found myself, it was really strange because the conversation turned to me and it was, Peter, why do you speak Italian? This is a good setup for Gary's speech. And the Cardinal was curious because he was from the United States and his Italian was not as, I guess, colloquial. But, let me tell you why I spoke Italian. I served a mission in southern Italy and we got to talking about the church. And I thought, a few years prior, I never thought I would be, when I was knocking on doors in southern in Sicily, I never thought I'd have a chance to speak to a cardinal. I never thought I'd have a chance to speak to national reporters, and I never thought I'd have a chance to do it at the Vatican. So it was one of those experiences where I thought, wow, this is pretty significant. The other sort of reflection happened when President Hinckley received his Presidential Medal of Freedom at the White House. Those of you, I'm sure everyone is familiar with that event. My job at the time was, again, working with the media, and it was a wonderful event. It was in the East Room of the White House. It's, very as formal of an event as you can get. You had Arnold Palmer and his and his people and all of these sort of famous Americans, and you had President Hinckley. And after the award ceremony, there was a reception for all of these honorees and their guests in the state dining room of the White House. But I had had several requests from reporters who wanted to speak to President Hinckley. And I thought, I hate to ask him, but, I guess I better. President Hinckley, I know you want to go to your awards or this wonderful reception, but do you have a little bit of time to talk to these reporters? Absolutely. So, and it happened to be his 94th birthday that very day. So another very surreal experience walking with President Hinckley through the White House colonnade, past the Rose Garden, outside of the West Wing, and seeing this very significant moment of the President of the LDS Church at the White House being honored by the President of the United States. The list of religious leaders who have received this award include Mother Teresa, Desmond Tutu, and, you know, a very significant list. And it was one of those moments where I thought, this is a big deal, and really, really impressed me. So the question is that everyone has in politics right now is, can a Mormon be president? Can a Mormon get elected president of the United States? And it's a debate going on and on and on. We've all read these several storylines, and my answer is, well, absolutely. The current president of the United States is named Barack Hussein Obama. His father was a Muslim, and he's African American. Well, can a Mormon get elected? Well, absolutely. I want to focus on if a Mormon is elected and give you some things to think about from my perspective of working in the White House and working in the West Wing. I'll quickly address the elephant in the speech. Governor Romney, who makes this speech relevant, I'm not affiliated with the Romney campaign, I'm not endorsing the Romney campaign, I am more raising the issue because last 2008 election cycle, he was really one of the final four candidates. And by all arguments, logical arguments, he's the front runner in the Republican nomination process for the 2012 election. And so that makes this speech relevant, but I'm not really going to focus on the Romney campaign. So in order to give you the perspective of what it would be like for a member of the church to be president of the United States, I thought I'd give you some information just to kind of get you a sense of what the White House bubble that you hear about actually consists of. Everyone assumes that there are a lot of people that surround the president of the United States, and those of you who've been to an event or seen him come on TV or to your town know that there's just this massive amount of people. But what most people don't know is there is a core group of people that go with him wherever he goes, every day of the week, all hours, that is there at all the time. The personal aide, the person who is in charge of his briefing books and his note cards and his thank you notes and his Altoids and all of those things. There's the military aide who sleeps at the White House, who is responsible for carrying the famous briefcase called the football that contains the nuclear launch codes and is at the with the president at all times. He's in the elevator with the president. He's on Marine One with the president, et cetera. A White House doctor who's always there with the president. A White House photographer who since, I believe it was the Kennedy administration, is responsible for documenting everything, who is essentially at all times present. A White House press aide, someone who is there. Countless scores of Secret Service. And one thing that most people don't know about is a White House press pool. But again, after President Kennedy was shot, the Warren Commission decided that at all times there needs to be a representative of the Fourth Estate to be there to independently document the activities of the president. It works both ways. It works for that documentation purpose, but also if the president needs to quickly get a message out to the world, this press pool will be there. And so the press pool consists of four members of a television crew, a newspaper reporter that represents all of the newspapers, six wire reporters and photographers, and then another print reporter. So it's about 14 people usually. They fly on Air Force One, they ride in the motorcades, they're constantly with the president, which is significant. I will get to the significance of that in a minute. But so the president wants to go fishing, people are there. He wants to play a round of golf, everybody's there. Any private moment, forget about it. It's important to also point out the amount of money invested by the national media, for the world media, covering the President of the United States. Everywhere he goes, they charter an airplane. They spend millions of dollars traveling with him. They spend a lot of money working out of the West Wing press briefing room. It's one of the only residences and offices of a head of state or head of government in the world where the media work literally 50 yards from, or less, from where the president is. They're there every day, spending a lot of money. Why is this significant? Because they have to talk about something. They have to get a return on the investment. The president, by all accounts, is the most newsworthy person on the planet. Sure, it's front page news in the Washington Post if he signs a major piece of domestic legislation, the health care bill. Salt Lake Tribune gives it front page, above the fold, the most significant placement of a story. But in Germany, and Buenos Aires, and Spain, and Casper, Wyoming, all of these places, can you think of the last time a significant piece of domestic legislation from any other country was on the front page of a newspaper in your town? It isn't. He's the most newsworthy person on the planet. And frankly, one of the White House reporters I talked to one time, I said, why is it such a big deal? And he said, well, it's simple. He's the biggest story in the world. He's everything. It's got human interest. It's got, you know, human impact, influential things that happen, and that's why. So, finally, just more of the setup, we expect our president to be all things at all times. If there's a natural disaster, we want the well plugged, we want him down there touching the oil and cleaning it up. We need him operating and commanding wars on several fronts. We want him as our chief diplomat, working face-to-face with other world leaders. And we want him kissing babies and hosting beer summits. It's a lot to ask for a person, right? So, with all this as a backdrop, some hard rules of political communication that happen. Perception is reality. It's pretty obvious, right? May not be true what I hear about someone or something. This goes a lot to Gary's remarks. But it doesn't matter. If I perceive it, that's what it is. Political communication, good offense beats good defense. You see that all the time. And without conflict for a reporter, it's really hard to develop an interest in a story. So the question I've sort of wondered from working in the West Wing bubble was not can a Mormon be president, but can a president be Mormon? Can he practice his faith just like we practice our faith? On a regular basis? A few things to consider. In April, it's customary for the president to release his tax returns to the public. We all get to know and scrutinize the list of charitable contributions that the President of the United States gives to. Consider Vice President Biden's tax return when they found that some people just assumed he didn't give enough. Put this in the concept of paying your tithing and reporting that. And a storyline that you could consider in the Washington Post and the New York Times is, why is the president giving so much money to this church? Weekly church services. Three hours a week. Let me just tell you that it is very significant. The president has a whole office of people who take in scheduling requests. It's the office of the scheduler. It is very significant to spend 3 hours on anything in any week for the President of the United States, for the legions of staff and people. The 3 hours a week of church services, I guarantee you, will be a headline. Location implications. One of the questions in Washington is, will the President of the United States, potentially, if he were, I said I wasn't going to bring up Mitt Romney, but if it were a Republican, would they go to church with Harry Reid? The answer is very likely. I'm not familiar enough with the exact boundaries of Washington, D.C. area, but exactly. He said, could they home teach Harry Reid? Could they be companions? Finally, remember this bubble I was telling you about. They're going to church too. And in fact, one of my jobs in the West Wing was on Sunday mornings when President Bush, the famous church where most of the presidents have gone was across the street from the White House called St. John's, and they call it traditionally called the Church of the Presidents. And so we would go, and my job was to be the liaison for the reporters. And President Bush would drive across the street, and he'd go in and be seated in his first pew there, and I would go in with the reporters. And we'd sit in the back row, and everything that was exposed to the president was written down and carefully, then the print reporter would issue something that's called a pool report. And so this is just an example of one of the pool reports that went out when President Bush went to church. Space Jam and Jesus versions of trash talk were among the themes of Reverend Louis Leon's sermon to President Bush, First Lady Lawrence Bush, and scores of other worshippers at St. John's Church this morning. By way of explaining trash talk, the Reverend Leon recalled the film Space Jam, starring Michael Jordan and Bugs Bunny, and his own experience of hearing such talk on the basketball court from a young relative who, according to the Reverend Leon, asked him, "You want a part of me. Your pooler believes the proper trash talk phrase here is you want a piece of me." Okay. What's the point? I mean, why do we care about that information? Put it in the context of a testimony meeting. The temple. I'm giving you just practical things to think about, so hopefully no one will take too much of it. The temple will be a challenge, both from just a time commitment standpoint, but also from really a security standpoint. I'm not going to pretend to play a Secret Service agent, but I had spent enough time traveling with them and setting up for events that I'm familiar enough with some of their procedures, so I'm not giving out any secrets here. But the president doesn't really just walk around like a rock star with a couple of bouncers and they just kind of go in and it's okay. The Secret Service takes days of preparation setting up security arrangements. They take bomb-sniffing dogs and sniff through every corner of every edifice of the room, and then once that's secure, they post standers at every place where the president's going to be to, they say, keep it clean. How is that going to work? The other question is, well, there's a sort of a natural assumption. Well, they'll just use temple recommend carrying members of the Secret Service to do that. Well, is there a question of potential discrimination within the Secret Service? Just a question. So it'll be a challenge. It'll be a challenge, absolutely. And then, obviously, the pool report. Another thing I've thought about is, we all know that the church leadership is under intense scrutiny when they speak publicly. But you can guarantee there will be national coverage of General Conference and much more intense interest if the President of the United States is a member of the church. Also consider all of the viral things that happen now in politics and media. Maybe a member of the church leadership is speaking off the record to somebody at a stick center in Brigham City, and somebody has a cell phone, and it goes viral, and it's potentially contradictory to what Americans think. I'm just putting it out there. The White House likely will have to respond to that. There have been examples of presidents of the United States' ecclesiastical leaders getting in trouble for things they have said. Finally, satire. Everything that I've just sort of given you to think about could be potentially the subject of satire. Satire is, by most comedian standards, is a joke on what people generally perceive, and you know whether it's true or not. An instance from a pool report, from a testimony meeting at church, could potentially be the subject of a skit on Saturday Night Live. So a couple of things to watch for. First of all, official church reactions to political issues. You know, it'll be interesting to see how the public response is to this intense scrutiny. Will the White House have to create distance from the church? And what will be the church public affairs buildup? Consider all of the stories and reports surrounding the church public affairs buildup for the 2002 Winter Olympics. That was 3 weeks. That was an event that really the Winter Olympics, no offense, isn't as big as the Summer Olympics. And this is so just to give you an idea of the amount of attention and scrutiny and sort of public interest. So I really see organizations like FAIR to be critical, because in media, just they say, you know, there's a vacuum. They're going to report it. We have 24-hour news channels. We have, you know, reports of around the clock of things that seem uninteresting, but somehow find their ways to be interesting. And so organizations like FAIR have an opportunity to sort of fill that vacuum in a responsible manner. And that's what I really think, that's why I'm really glad to be here, glad to present these issues as things to think about. And I really think that a lot of the comments that Gary had earlier really go hand in hand with some of these issues, because the interest and the intensity of the interest will be off the charts. And I'm really glad to be here, and I'm concluding my remarks. So thank you. A presidential speechwriter I was talking to once told me that I don't care how interesting you are, you can't keep people's attention for more than 20 minutes. So I usually stick to that standard. I don't know if there are any questions. You're right. I'll wait. We'll wait a minute or two. You weren't expecting me to finish early. Well, I think it's fair to say with the award given to President Hinckley, the choir was awarded during that time, during President Bush's administration, I think it's fair to say it's positive. You know, one thing, you know, when I was thinking about sort of when I was asked to reflect on being a Mormon in the White House, I don't think it's much different than being a Mormon any place where most of the people working there aren't Mormon. So, you know, I was treated with the same sort of respect, and, you know, But I think as far as a public demonstration of respect for the church, those awards are about as good as you can do. Okay, let's see. How would an LDS president handle alcohol at the big dinners? Fortunately, President Bush set the standard for that. He didn't drink. So we always toasted. I mean, there are toasts are all the time. You know, anytime you're meeting with a foreign leader and having some sort of dinner, it's customary to toast. And it was just understood that President Bush didn't drink, and I believe it was club soda. So I don't think that'll be an issue. Were you able to attend church services and hold callings while at the White House? What's funny, I'm going to embarrass my bishop here, but because I was traveling so much and gone so often, he thought the only way to sort of keep me involved in the ward was to be responsible for calling people to speak at sacrament, which you could do on the phone. So it also gave me an opportunity to stay in touch with members of my ward. So yeah, the answer was yes. And like anyone with, you know, I'm not the first person, member of the church that had a job that took a lot of my time. And so the answer was yes. Realistically, what do you think Romney's chances are? Who should be his running mate? Well, I said I wasn't going to get into that, but so this is strictly my opinion, as good as the opinion of one person. He has money, he has notoriety, he has organization, and at this time he doesn't have significant competition. So it's pretty good in the Republican. But the other thing I'll say, as far as when people try to project elections, is that nobody knows. There are so many things that can happen, so many circumstances that happen, and really until the last few days of an election, you know, it's just anyone that tells you they guarantee you and they know what's going to happen, I have a bridge to sell you. Let's see. How would the impression of the church worldwide change if a Mormon president launched a new war? That's a good question. I think that would entirely depend on the circumstances of the war. Obviously, the last two fronts that we've been in have not been popular, so I think first and foremost it reflects on the person making the decision. The church itself, you know, that raised another good issue that I meant to bring up was the international attention that will come from this. That 55% that Gary was talking about will decrease quite substantially. And I think there should be considerations for the ambassadors of our church in other countries as well. You know, potentially security issues, public image issues, all things like that. So that's a hard question to answer, just not knowing the circumstances. Why do we not show more respect for the office of the President of the United States as Latter-day Saints, no matter who the president is? That's a good question. I don't know. I will say, from my perspective, I know President Bush has been very strict about not criticizing his predecessor. And there are certain things that people will say, well, can't you believe Obama plays 41 rounds of golf since he's been president? I showed you that bubble. The president is the president at all times. President Bush took a lot of criticism for spending so much vacation time in Crawford, Texas. That really, he still had his national security briefings every day, his CIA briefings, his, any other presidential daily briefings. He still, it's one of those jobs that just never goes away. And so any sort of, release is as long as, it seems like President Obama has been doing a lot of things. Whether or not you agree with him, that's not for me to say. Let's see, I can't read it. Oh, okay. Harry Reid is in the Celestial Room using his cell phone. Sorry.
1: You can answer whatever you want to answer.
0: It's a question about Secret Service access to an endowment session. I think I pointed that out. Who controls the access? The church does, right? In this country. I'm not familiar with any other policies where temples are in other countries. So I think, you could expect magnetometers and, that big motorcade thing parked out front and a secure perimeter and perhaps airspace being closed down and sort of a big distraction. Should a Mormon be president? Politics is practical. Above all, should a Mormon be president? Above all, about compromise. Given our very politicized and ideological divisive age, it is not the politicization of the church and its doctrines a potential problem. Well, if you listen to Gary, no. Any exposure that we can get, as long as we are living our faith, is good. So should a Mormon be president? I think ultimately it's a job of duty to country, and faith certainly is a piece of it, but we've seen statements from previous religious affiliated presidents, President Kennedy being the most famous, of saying my duty will be to my country first. I think another thing that's interesting about that is we really haven't had an overly religious president in the last several presidents. President Bush being one that people who identified was a man of faith, but as far as attending and really practicing outwardly a faith the way that we do, we haven't seen that. So it's a good question. Should a Mormon be president? Why not? If he's a good president. How much food storage space is there in the White House basement? I'm sure there's enough. Thank you very much. I appreciate your time.
2: Boyd Peterson served an LDS mission in the Paris
1: for the France-Paris mission.

0: where he learned French and knocked on several thousand doors. He attended BYU, where he met Zina Nibley, fell for her, and finally convinced her to marry him. After trying out several majors, he eventually graduated with a degree in French and international relations. Hopeless idealists, he and Zina moved to Washington, where Boyd worked for the U.S. Congress for 8 years, and then while he was there, he got his master's degree in comparative literature at the University of Maryland. He and Zina now live in Provo with their four children, and he currently teaches at BYU and UVSC, and he wrote the official biography of his father-in-law, Hugh Nibley, A Consecrated Life. And those of you who have read that book can attest what a great book that is, and I'm sure Boyd would be happy to sign a few copies up there, because I know we have it in the bookstore, but it's really an excellent, excellent book. And at this time, we'll turn the time over to Boyd Peterson.
1: Thank you. Well, I find myself in a sort of strange predicament today. I had not intended to discuss my sister-in-law's book. I was not asked to, nor did I want to. Personally, I'd rather talk about something, anything else. Some might want to hear what I have to say on the topic. Others might prefer not to hear what I have to say about it. But I do believe that my position, although biased, I have access to information that others do not have that documents the factual distortions in Martha's book. I understand this apologetic need and feel it keenly. But as a family member, I also share with my wife, her mother, her brothers, and her sisters, frustration and resentment that all but one of the newspapers ran obituaries about Hugh Nibley, in which his significant life and legacy were overshadowed by the hideous lies from Martha's book. Furthermore, the timing of this whole ordeal has made it horribly painful to all of us. The New York Times brought Martha's allegations to the national attention on February 24th of this year, the very day Hugh Nibley passed away. So please understand that I harbor great resentment about both the book and the timing of its release. Furthermore, I feel like most of what I've had to say about this, I've already said. It's posted on FAIR's website, and so I wanted to move on, to focus on Hugh's life and legacy and get beyond the shadow cast upon it by his treacherous daughter. However, on July 16th, the Deseret News published an article about both the Sunstone Symposium and FAIR's conference, which said that there would be sessions at Sunstone discussing Martha's book, and that I would be speaking about Martha's accusations here at FAIR's conference. This article went on to note that Sunstone's editor, Dan Weatherspoon, had, quote, considered inviting Beck to the conference but decided against it, opting rather for a variety of panelists to offer their assessments from praise to criticism. Now, it's true that Weatherspoon decided against inviting Martha. I've talked to him about this, and his reasoning was that she did not meet the criteria of Sunstone's mission statement, which calls for responsible interchange of ideas that are respectful. Now, you may have ideas about Sunstone's respect, but, you know, Martha's book clearly goes beyond that. She's not just critical of Mormon culture, she mocks it. And she mocks the temple rituals in a very mean-spirited way. So as to my speaking about Martha here, I really don't have a clue where the reporter got that idea, since the official conference program said I would not be speaking about that, but about Hugh Nibley. What makes this all so difficult is that immediately following the publication of the Deseret News article, both FAIR and Sunstone received letters from a lawyer representing Martha Beck and her partner, Karen Gerdes, admonishing them that my response to Martha's book should not be discussed. Now, it's not the first threatening letter that FAIR and Sunstone have received from this attorney, nor is it the only threatening letter he has sent out in an effort to silence critics. When my response first appeared on Sunstone's webpage, Beck and Gerdes threatened Sunstone. Martha's ex-husband, John Beck, whom I quote in my response, received a similar letter. To avoid legal entanglements, I personally asked Sunstone to remove my response, since they had done it as a personal favor, and I asked Fair that they, if they would be interested in it. Not long after my response went up on Fair's site, Fair received a similar letter to Sunstone's. So you're counting now, we've got one, two, three, I think. John Beck and Fair have both admirably, I believe, stood their ground. Evidently, there's material in my response that deeply bothers Martha and Karen. But I want to assure you there's nothing in that response that I know to be untrue. It is, I believe, in the end, the truth they don't like. I find it deeply ironic that in her book, Martha claims that Mormons silence dissenters, while these dissenters are certainly trying to silence this Mormon. I find it equally curious that it's somehow all right to trash Hugh Nibley's, the Nibley's families, and the LDS church's reputations with lies and unsubstantiated allegations, but it's not all right to take issue with those lies by revealing the truth. Incidentally, at the Sunstone Symposium last week, Martha sent her cousin Sylvia, in Martha's book, by the way, she's the one who's hiding in the closet, so it's nice to know that she finally came out. Sylvia passed out a press release that stated that Martha was not invited to attend either of these conferences because both Sunstone and Fair, get this, are faith-affirming for Mormons and apologist in nature. I think this may come as a surprise to some, but I think it illustrates just how out of touch Martha really is. Furthermore, I'm fairly confident that Martha could have walked through those doors at Sunstone just as easily as her cousin did, but perhaps she was afraid of those Sunstone Danites. I also want to mention that Martha's legal threats have not been reserved only for those who respond to her writing. The Nibley family also received a threatening letter from Martha's attorney, warning us not to have any contact with Martha or Karen directly, but only through their lawyer. I want everyone to know that it is not the Nibley family that has cut off Martha, but Martha who has cut off her family. Despite this controversy, however, I do not want to spend my time here rehashing the significant numerous inconsistencies in Martha's book. But since Martha has thrown down the gauntlet, I can't very well leave this alone, or it will look like I'm caving into her requests. So let me take a few minutes just to analyze how I think this story has played out to this point and clear up a few misconceptions that some readers have had about Martha's book. Before I do, however, let me state, just for the lawyers, I suppose, that my views are mine. They do not represent the Nibley family, nor do they represent Fair. I alone am responsible for what I have to say. Second, I don't want this to be part of my other talk. That will be a completely separate matter. It's here, this is here. So there was a silver lining to the crowd, to the cloud created by leaving the Saints. We were thrice blessed. First, Martha waited 10 years after she recovered these memories before publishing her expose. To get a feel for how things might have played out if she'd written the book in the early or mid-90s, one should read Massimo Intervigna's talk from the 1994 Conference of the Mormon History Association, in which he documents the paranoia, fear, and deep wounds these kinds of recovered memories created in our community. Let me share with you, however, just one account from a woman who experienced the type of therapy that was rampant during these days. I saw a therapist in 1991 who was convinced I had been molested, she says, as a child, and who insisted I do work to recover memories of abuse. I told her I knew very well that I'd never been molested because of my gynecological history, but she insisted there was some horrible trauma that I was repressing that had already happened by the time I was 5, otherwise I wouldn't be suffering from such profound depression as an adult, as if adolescence and puberty couldn't be reasons enough to be depressed. So I dutifully sent myself into a trance, as she directed. I walked down the street of the house where my 5-year-old self lived. My young self stood on the front porch wearing red shorts and a red gingham shirt appliqued with a sailboat. The big self greeted the little self, hugged her, and said, "I love you. I care about you. How are you? If something's wrong, you can tell me. The 5-year-old self looked at her skeptically and said, I don't know what you're talking about. I'm very happy, thank you. I think you should come back another time. Now, I thought that was really funny, she goes on to say, but the therapist got really mad and told me I'd done it wrong. At which point I said, you're a crackpot, and this is not helping me at all, and I'm not coming back, which also made her very mad. But thinking about it now, I feel rather lucky when I consider what might have happened had I had a weaker mind or a reason to want the hypnosis to produce something. Now, this is the therapeutic social context for Martha's recovered memories. As silly as this sounds, in the early to mid-90s, there were many people discovering memories of abuse that never happened, and many people who experienced the real repercussions for these accusations. The accused suffered alienation of their children's affection, embarrassment, and shame when these allegations were made public. Family disintegration occurred, and for some, even time in jail for crimes they had never committed. Now, let me emphasize here, I'm not attacking people who were really abused. This is a kind of reverse abuse, I think. Had Martha made these claims public 10 years earlier, it would have been a very different scenario that greeted them than the one that played out in 2005, when a decade of scientific evidence has shown these induced memories to be fictions created through hypnosis. The second blessing was that Martha wrote a very bad book. Now, don't get me wrong here. Martha is a fine writer. She's witty, clever, and sassy. She knows how to turn a phrase, how to make a reader laugh and cry. In short, she can tell a tale. But here we had a narrative presented as history that was so full of internal and external inconsistencies that readers had a hard time believing her. Now, this is quite a stroke of luck, because as Todorov has argued, readers implicitly trust a first-person narrative. Why should we doubt a first-person narrative? But Leaving the Saints had Mormons, former Mormons, ex-Mormons, non-Mormons, even anti-Mormons scratching their heads in bewilderment. The sheer number of problems with this book caused me to wonder if maybe somewhere in Martha's psyche she actually wanted to get caught for the truth to be revealed. I just don't know why she felt she could get away with this. Her story, even though false, could have been compelling without the inconsistencies, the hyperbole, the distortion. But most readers have come away from this book expressing the feeling that if I can't trust her in the small details, how can I trust her in the big ones? Finally, we were blessed that the negative response to this book came initially from the very place where we might have expected acceptance. Whether this was because of the numerous inconsistencies in her book, or whether because of the status of Hugh Nibley, where in the Mormon community he's revered both for his social criticism as well as his apologetics. But it was a significant departure from past criticism that the criticism originated first with signature book, Sunstone, and Affirmation. Notice not Farms and Fair. The first negative response came from Signature's book's marketing director, Tom Kimball, who called the book problematic and most likely heavily laced fiction. Sunstone's reviewer, Tanya Lyon, gave the book a fair trial. At the end of the first reading, she admitted she was persuaded. But by applying the analytical tools of her trade, pitting her Princeton sociology PhD against Martha's Harvard sociology PhD, she came to the conclusion that Martha's case against Mormonism is exaggerated and shallow, the accuracy of her narrative style suspect, and her use of hyperbole in such a devastating accusation misplaced. Even Affirmation, the Gay Mormon Alliance, took on the book. Stung by the hypocrisy of Martha's homosexual lifestyle in light of her continuing to collect royalties from a book that she wrote that calls homosexuality a compulsive behavior that can be changed and cured, Affirmation posted a news story on their webpage declaring that Martha Beck's credibility as an author is now in question, as Leaving the Saints is being criticized for alleged inaccuracies. I've even seen some people on Mormon recovery boards lamenting that any one of them could have written a better book than Martha did. My perception is that Leaving the Saints has been received favorably by only three groups of people: those who know nothing about either Mormonism or false memory syndrome, to those whose rage against the LDS Church has blinded them to the irrational content of this book, and three, those who have been abused and cannot separate Martha's false victimhood from their own very real, very legitimate victimhood. I would also like to clear up a few details that have confused some readers of Leaving the Saints. First, to make claims is not the same as offering evidence. Allegations are not proof. Martha has claimed a lot of things. She has proven few. To say something happened does not prove it happened. To say one has physical evidence is not to show that evidence. Martha to date has offered no evidence and proved nothing. We are still at the level of a he said, she said. But Martha has given us a lot of evidence with which to judge who is the most reliable witness. Hugh Nibley's footnotes have stood up much better than her shoddy memoir. Second, Martha has changed her story considerably, not only between the time when she first began to recover her memories and when she published the book, but even since the book was published. Back in the 1990s, she was fairly open about her use of hypnosis, self-hypnosis mostly. She tried to convince her sisters and John to try self-hypnosis, and she fully admitted using hypnosis herself. In the book, she makes it sound like these memories just sort of popped out. However, since the book came out, she told a reporter from the New York Times that she did practice hypnosis once under Ms. Finney, but that it did not play a part in her recovery, her memory recovery. And then on her website, Martha claimed that when her first therapist proposed a hypnosis session, she refused for the very reason that she didn't want her experiences tainted by any suggestive or leading methods. Those are direct quotes. This is only one example of how Martha has had a really tough time keeping her story straight. Third, even though many have recognized that Martha is an unreliable narrator, they still don't recognize that when she reports the words of others, she is equally unreliable. I've interviewed dozens of people Martha quotes in her book, which is a tough thing since none of them have names in her book. And in every single instance, they've said Martha got it wrong. And not just a little wrong. No, she got things glaringly, unrecognizably, completely wrong. So when reading Leaving the Saints, readers should remember that when Martha gives the words of her parents, they are really words invented by Martha. When Martha gives the words of her brothers and sisters, they are really the words invented by Martha. When Martha gives the words of her former BYU colleagues, her bishop, her stake president, they are really the words invented by Martha. And even when Martha gives the words of her ex-husband John, they are really words invented by Martha. To wit, Martha's mother did not admit that the abuse happened and then later deny it, as Martha reports in her book. Martha's brothers and sisters do not believe she was physically abused, as Martha reports in her book. And Martha's father's last words were not, "She was my favorite," as Martha has reported to the press. Now, let me be a little confessional here. I want to emphasize here that my response to Martha's book was not something I enjoyed writing. I had no desire to smear her or attack her. I had much better things to do. I had my family, my teaching, and a dissertation that I kind of wanted to work on. But I also felt that her allegations needed a response, and that as her father's biographer and a family member, I had access to information that others were not privy to. I also admit that I felt somewhat responsible that Martha's book included these allegations, since I published them first. Although in a very different way, in one short sentence and a very long footnote, and with a very different perspective. Now, I struggled with how to handle that in the book for months and months, and my wife can attest to this, and my publisher can attest to this. That chapter sat there for months. I wondered if I should include it. I wondered what the repercussions would be if I did or if I didn't. But I felt that the only real choice I had was to put it in so that readers would not think I was trying to cover things up. The Nibley family, after I started talking to them about it, was all in consensus about this too. All of them felt that it needed to be addressed. The response to the open way I dealt with this and other issues has been overwhelmingly positive. In his review of my book, D. Michael Quinn stated that he felt that, quote, all readers will agree that including this candid discussion in an authorized biography is an ultimate example of the dedication to honest history by Hugh Nibley, his wife, and their children. Nevertheless, I still felt responsible that perhaps if I had not mentioned this episode, Martha may not have felt the need to write this book. So it was partially out of a desire to do penance that I took on the challenge to respond. Writing my response was maddeningly frustrating. Hugh Nibley once told me that writing Sounding Brass, his response to anti-Mormon literature, was the hardest, most negative thing he ever had to do. This coming from a man who survived the Great Depression, World War II, and several decades teaching in the religion department at BYU. I could not understand at the time why he felt writing Sounding Brass was such an awful experience, since the book is, I believe, clever, satirical, hilarious. But after responding to Martha, I think I understand. I found it so difficult trying to discern where the truth ended and the lies began that I felt like I was descending into some sort of living hell. The lack of names made it impossible to figure out who all the people were. The chronology of her life was so different from the book's chronology that it was easy to get disoriented. One example of this is particularly revealing. She talks about how the September 6th happened, and then there was this woman's conference where she made her revelation public, and then they hightailed it out of Utah. What she hides in there in terms of the chronology is that the women's conference actually took place before the September 6th excommunications. So details like that are just so maddening, it starts to make you feel like maybe you are mad. I got so frustrated while trying to respond to this book that I literally broke three teeth. It wasn't until the third that I realized I was evidently holding back a little bit of anger. If I had my teeth, I would bite, as Shakespeare says. Yet I expressly did not want to attack Martha. I don't hate her. I just hate what she's done. Nor did I want to be accused of an ad hominem attack. But how does one tell the truth story of Martha's life without revealing the truth? And it's a truth that's not always flattering. I was happy to have had Levina Fielding Anderson edit my response, and I purposefully asked her to watch for ad hominem and to keep my tone even. The response cleared her inspection. What has surprised me is that to date, the only people who've told me that they found my response to be a personal attack on Martha has been men. I'd assumed that women would be more sensitive to ad hominem, or perhaps ad feminine, than men. I do have a theory about why it is men rather than women who think I was attacking Martha. I think men tend to want to stick up for the little guy when they see one being attacked. But I'd like to remind people here that this is exactly what I was doing. I was sticking up for a 94-year-old man on his deathbed who could not stick up for himself. I was defending my wife, who is portrayed in this book as a simple-minded nutcase. I was defending my children, who do not deserve to have their fine heritage tarnished by this terrible stain. I was responding to a woman who has the bully pulpit of Random House and Oprah media outlets behind her. This is also a woman who has a black belt in karate, who kidnapped her aging father when he was only days out of the hospital suffering from chest pains, who held him hostage in a hotel room for over 5 hours with three women watching guard, and who left his wife unattended after she had just been released from the hospital with an infection that we all thought might take her from us. This is also a woman who admits in her book that when Hugh asked to leave, she says, "Any decent person would let him go. Me, I'm just getting started." Let me just ask, what if the genders in that hotel room were reversed? What if four young men kidnapped a 90-year-old woman and took her to a hotel room, kept her there against her will, and tried to make her confess to sexual crimes she did not commit? What would our response be to that? This is not a poor defenseless woman I'm up against. This is a poor defenseless man I was defending. I'm now more confused than ever about how to respond to the works of anti-Mormons without attacking the person. I sincerely believe that ad hominem has no place in scholarly circles, and certainly no place in religious circles. But I'm also more aware than ever that a writer's personal background often

I believe we should reach out where we can to the broader spectrum of Mormonism. My sense is that we can disagree with people and still be polite. One can be supportive of the church, defending the church, and still be respectful to those who may be critical. In this particular case, I believe the reviews attacking Leaving the Saints that originated with those less apologetic sources had much greater credibility in the press and with the general public than my response or responses from Farms or Fair might have. And they appeared, I believe, because Hugh Nibley, despite his very polemical apologetic work, was loved by a broad spectrum of the Mormon public. Finally, I learned that the truth ultimately triumphs. Even though Hugh Nibley's life story was tarnished by these false allegations, his life was not. He died peacefully, knowing that he had committed no evil. And ultimately, most of the public is coming to realize the same thing. Okay, so there's the end of part one. Thank you. On February 24th, 2005, it was one of those beautiful false spring days when we all leave our coats at home and venture out in shirt sleeves, despite the fact that we all know that winter will have one final gasp before yielding to spring. The snow had melted from the valley floor, but the mountains were covered with a brilliant white snowpack that contrasted sharply against the deep blue sky. The temperatures were making their first climb into the 70s, and everyone wanted to be outside. My students and I were all restless as I plodded through another lecture on formatting research papers. Between classes, I stopped by my office to check my email when I got a call from my wife. "He's gone," she practically whispered. I immediately knew. Hugh Nibley was no longer with us. We believe that, like the rest of us, Hugh Nibley had simply longed to be outside on that fine day, to leave the hospital bed that had been his home for over 2 years and enjoy the weather. I'd been over at the Nibley house the day before Hugh's passing to discuss with others the difficult task of sorting out Hugh's final magnum opus, One Eternal Round. As usual, Hugh was sleeping in his hospital bed just across the room from where we were talking. And we sat there discussing the problem that he was leaving. Dozens of boxes of manuscripts, multiple printed and electronic versions of the book that, after occupying his mind for over 2 decades, he was never able to finish, but finally able to let go of. Hugh's breathing seemed labored that day. I had heard of the so-called death rattle, but never encountered it. But I knew it when I heard it, although I hoped I was wrong. I didn't want to see Hugh leave us, and yet he'd already left us in every other way. His physical abilities all left one by one, leaving little behind but a kind smile. I never once heard him complain during those months prior to his death, as he was transformed from the independent man of action and deeds into second childishness, mere oblivion, sans teeth, sans eyes, sans taste, sans everything. I already missed him long before he actually died. But it was a different group that gathered at the Nibley home on the morning of the 24th. Hugh's family, not colleagues. We hugged, we cried, and we laughed. I felt both sadness and joy that day. Sadness to see him leave, but great joy that I could say that I had been blessed to know Hugh Nibley. Hugh Nibley touched my life in many ways. I'll always be grateful that he gave me Zina, his daughter, as my wife, that he saved her life when she was a small child, that he nurtured her with a wealth of books, culture, and wit. But as I came to know Hugh Nibley himself, he became more than my father-in-law. He came to be a father, the father of my spiritual self. From my earliest years, I'd had a deep hunger for religious experience. I remember from my days as a sunbeam in primary, learning of Joseph's vision in the sacred grove and praying to see it too. I craved the sacred. Yet my own parents, for many legitimate reasons, were never comfortable talking about religion. That part of me was nurtured by significant personal experiences and later by youth leaders and seminary teachers. But when I got to know Hugh Nibley, both personally and through his writings, I finally found someone who could talk to me honestly about my spiritual quest. He was never condescending, never trite, nor was he surprised by doubts. His words and his writings, his personal example, and his life story taught me many things that both made me who I am today and showed me what I hope to be.

0: become. And since Hugh died on February 24th, the day after my own birthday, I will now remember his good life when I commemorate my own advancing years. I'd like to share with you for a few minutes some of the very personal ways my life was enriched by Hugh Nibley. Some things I learned by his bad example. For instance, always check to make sure your shoes match before leaving the house. If you're going to wear suspenders, it looks better to wear two than it does one. Keep a legible journal just in case someone, maybe you, wants to read it. Don't expect many people to laugh if you tell a joke and the punchline is in Greek. Pay attention to where you left your car. Don't forget your driving while enjoying the scenery. Keep track of your wallet. Mackerel and kidney beans don't mix very well, especially as a beverage. And unlike cheese and wine, fedoras don't really age well. You don't need to wear sunglasses while watching TV. And even though it's often sold by big oil companies, windshield wiper fluid is not a secret combination. And finally, plants don't really mind if you prune them. But the most valuable things I learned from Hugh Nibley came from his very good example. Here are a few of these in no particular order. Write letters. It was the collection of letters Hugh wrote to his friend Paul Springer that prompted me to write the biography. It's a wonderful collection of wit and erudition that was completely inspiring. Granted, when he read my portrait of him in the biography, he was not altogether happy that he had saved these letters. To several family members, he recited this little poem by an anonymous author. Lives of great men all remind us, as their pages o'er we turn, that we're apt to leave behind us letters that we ought to burn. I'm sincerely grateful that he didn't burn his letters and that others preserved his correspondence. I know my family has been blessed by their contents, and I think all of us will bless our families by doing likewise. Take the scriptures seriously, but don't assume that what you were taught in primary is right. One of the things that made Hugh's writing so much fun, at least to me, was the new insights he showed us. Many of these allowed us to take the text seriously, but also abandon silly ideas that can't hold up. For example, in the world of the Jaredites, Hugh read Genesis 10:25, where it says that in the days of Peleg, the earth was divided, as the earth was divided among the children of Noah in the days of Peleg, thus allowing us to keep the scriptures without imagining the drifting of continents at cataclysmic speeds. Hugh points out, a reader's first reaction to an ancient and fragmentary text usually becomes a lifelong credo, though research and revelation have combined in latter days to discredit it. Hugh had the ability to move us as readers into a more mature world of scripture study. While his answers were not always perfect, he set an example, I believe, of taking the scripture seriously, but also taking science seriously. He showed us that we needn't compromise either our faith or our brains. Love learning. Hugh taught me to love learning for its own sake, to see it as a good in and of itself. He had an insatiable curiosity and could speak intelligently about many subjects. Accompanying him on a trip was like having your own tour guide, and it was better if he was in the passenger seat. He'd point out rock formations, the names of plants, the patterns of clouds, the history of the peoples, and so much more. He never lost the childish desire to understand everything, and his love for learning was contagious. One simply could not resist his joy. Rank, titles, degrees mean little, and pay attention to amateurs. Hugh spoke often about the importance of amateurs. He pointed out to one correspondent that Einstein was an amateur mathematician and an amateur astronomer who failed to gain admission to college and whose PhD thesis was rejected. Hugh was no scholarly snob. He treated students as equals, I always found, often prefacing remarks with, "Of course, everybody knows." What always surprised him was that we really didn't know. Look for miracles in everyday life. Hugh had a wonderful ability to see God's hand in all things. This example from a letter he wrote to his friend Paul Springer in 1950 is a great illustration. "Against all expectations," he wrote, "my magnificent estate is yielding tons of fruit. While conscientious farmers with much pruning and spraying have lost all their pears this year, nothing I can do will discourage our little pear tree from showering down its blessings with an almost obscene abundance. That is what comes from paying tithing, my boy." This was to a non-member friend, by the way. Now, I don't think for a minute that Hugh Nibley believed he was somehow more righteous than these farmers, or that his farmers were being cursed while he was blessed. Rather, I think it was just a consistent frame of mind that Hugh had about all good things. They come from God. If there's nothing that offends God more than our not acknowledging his hand in all things, then Hugh Nibley was seldom guilty of that offense. I witnessed how grateful he was for all his blessings, large and small. He constantly acknowledged God's hand as the giver. Assume the Lord is in charge of your life. As Hugh advised one person, ask the direction of the Holy Spirit every day and you will learn to recognize its whispering. Then you will know exactly what steps to take and all the rest. The Lord will guide you, and in time you will find that our present day Babylon will be but a distant memory. He took his own advice. In a letter to his son later, he confessed that, quote, I had certain projects all planned out for the summer, but the Spirit has been encouraging me to go on to other things, and that with such irresistible force that I have been devoting every bit of time to projects I would not have considered on my own. But I am being blessed and abetted in these strange researches, which I am certain will have a telling impact somewhere. Hugh's life consistently bended to the will of God. Take advantage of serendipitous moments. Now, this concept, I believe, was related to Hugh's belief that the Lord is in charge. Since God is constantly blessing us in our daily lives, we should look for these blessings and take advantage of them. There were many episodes during World War II when Hugh's life was miraculously saved because he followed a prompting. There were many more less thrilling episodes that Hugh expressed just as much gratitude for when he happened upon some fact or footnote just when he needed it in his writing, or when he met someone he needed to meet, or was just at the right place at the right time. As Scott Peck says, these miracles of serendipity are amazingly commonplace and need to be recognized in order to be fully implemented in our lives. Hugh had a gift for recognizing them. Don't take yourself too seriously. Hugh often stated that if you take yourself seriously, you won't take the gospel seriously, and the other way around. One of my favorite examples of this comes from Curtis Wright, who, as a graduate assistant for Hugh, one time he came into Hugh's office and found him absorbed in reading the Book of Mormon and laughing. Wright asked Hugh what was so funny, and Hugh replied he'd found an error in the Book of Mormon. "You did, huh?" Wright responded. "Yes," Hugh stated, and handed the scriptures to Wright, pointing to Alma 42:10, which says that man is carnal, sensual, and devilish. "Well, what's wrong with that?" demanded Wright. "They left out stupid," Hugh responded. Hugh's delightful sense of humor spared no one, least of all himself. He was the first to laugh at himself. "Nobody takes me seriously," wrote Hugh to his son, "which has been my salvation." Get outdoors often. Nature provided Hugh both rejuvenation and solace. Since his childhood growing up in Oregon, his greatest passion next to books was nature. After one excursion in the mountains, he wrote, "Suddenly I discover I haven't grown up." And during a particularly stressful period of life, Hugh wrote of nature's ability to heal. "After a few hours of sitting or walking about in perfect emptiness of sand and air, one imperceptibly relaxes and begins to soak up certain basic realizations which in any other setting would not be accepted without a struggle. For me, this was escape pure and simple, but I came back after another day greatly refreshed, having seen some marvelous country that I never dreamed existed. Hugh had a Wordsworthian appreciation for nature. My heart leaps up when I behold a rainbow in the sky. So was it when my life began, so is it now I am a man. So be it when I shall grow old. And like Wordsworth, the child was the father of the man. Hugh's childlike love of nature made him an outspoken advocate for preserving wilderness, for protecting the environment. He saw the good nature did for his own soul, but also recognized that our call to subdue the earth is a call to stewardship, not a license to exterminate. Defend the church. Hugh devoted much of his work to defending the church, both responding to anti-Mormon attacks and providing pro-Mormon arguments. He had other opportunities to publish, opportunities that would have helped his career, established his reputation, and earned him much notoriety. Instead, he cultivated his own little garden of apologetics. Some have dismissed that cause as beneath him. In fact, his own friends Lucien Goldschmidt and Paul Springer became his harshest critics at one point, admonishing him, quote, "We see in you one of the few really first-class minds of these muddled times, voluntarily consigning itself to oblivion." Hugh responded, "Of course you are right, but not all right. Where 14 or 15 ineffectual Stubamenschen read my articles, hundreds of thousands have read Lehi in the form of a priesthood manual, and I get communications all the time telling me how, one way or another, some of the stuff I have ground out has changed the life of this person or that, and they are not all fools." If you disagree with church policy, shut up. There are several examples I could cite where Hugh disagreed with the church, but when he could not argue forcefully for the church, he kept his mouth closed. During the debate over blacks and the priesthood, Hugh evidently disagreed with that policy. Nevertheless, he never voiced those disbeliefs until after the priesthood ban was lifted. I once asked him about something that might be seen as heretical today, but which in the 19th century was not, and he responded, "I never think about that." And then he paused and restated, "Well, I think about it, but I never talk about it." Now, this may seem cowardly to some, but clearly, Hugh was able to do more for the church by being in the church, by remaining loyal and quiet. He would have lost that ability had he come out in open rebellion to any of the church's positions. You have to earn the right to criticize. On cultural issues, Hugh was never shy about speaking out, but he earned that right, and his consistent and unwavering defense of the church gave it to him. I once read a book about marriage that I think is relevant to this topic. In Why Marriages Succeed or Fail, Dr. John Gottman argues that the single factor that can determine whether a marriage will survive is the ratio of praise to criticism. I think this applies to our church. He said that the ratio should be 5 times as much positive to 1 negative thing. And he had scientific facts to base this on. It's very interesting. In fact, Elder Neil Maxwell once stated that Hugh's commitment has been so visible and so pronounced and so repetitively stated that that's not even the issue. So then we can get on to what Hugh is saying. Don't worry about offending people with your opinions. When I sat in on one of Hugh's classes, there was an older student there who invited him to tour the Coyle Dream Mine. Now, I'm confident that this student wanted Hugh to visit the mine and come away converted so that they could use his name to promote stock sales. Hugh consented to take the tour and even asked me if I'd like to accompany him. Now, I found it a fascinating experience. Hugh, on the other hand, was not that impressed, and he voiced that opinion in front of our guests. I was a little bit startled. It seemed bad manners to be so direct. But as I reflected on it later, it would have been far worse for him to leave that person with the impression that he was impressed. They wanted his support and probably would have taken lukewarm acceptance as praise. Hugh gave them nothing they could use. They knew exactly where he stood. People can disagree and still be friends. While Hugh was very direct about voicing his opinions, he did not let disagreement get in the way of friendship. In fact, most of his closest friendships involved people whose beliefs contradicted his own rather violently. Paul Springer, his friend from his days at Berkeley, was politically far to the right of Hugh's left-wing views, religiously more secular than Hugh's deep Mormon views, and socially a womanizer and bootlegger to Hugh's morally straight and narrow views. While his friend Don Decker was far more tame than Springer, he was politically conservative and an unabashed military hawk. What Hugh found in these friendships was great conversation and a love for higher thought. He never bowed to peer pressure, though. Everyone knew exactly where Hugh stood. I found in letters where Hugh would chastise Springer for his shenanigans, but I also found in letters where Hugh was very supportive when Paul went through a messy divorce. Their friendship was loyal and long-standing. Become a common face in the temple. After the completion of the Provo Temple in 1972, Hugh made weekly temple attendance a priority, not out of a sense of duty, but out of a sincere desire to learn. "If I went to the temple 5 times and nothing happened, I'd stop going," he said. "But I've gone hundreds of times, and the high hopes of new knowledge with which I go up the hill every week are never disappointed." His insights were not always earth-shattering, but he always took away something new. He was such a common face in the temple that I even saw him get in once without a fully authorized recommend. Around 1996, I accompanied Hugh to the Provo Temple, and he'd forgotten about this, but he'd lost his wallet the week before, and thus he needed to get a new driver's license and BYU activity card and temple recommend. And he'd started the process with the temple recommend, getting it signed by his bishop, but he'd forgotten that he didn't yet have it signed by his stake president. When we got to the temple doors, the gentleman at the front desk greeted Hugh by name, took a look at his recommend, pointed out to Hugh that it needed to be signed, and then let him in. I don't think they would have done that for me. Adore little children. Hugh loved his children and grandchildren. He loved nothing better than getting down on the ground and playing games with them, reading to them, or bouncing them on his knee. After our first child was born, he took one look at our newborn daughter and stated, "No wonder children are so cherished. They are our honored guests." As a student of the ancient Middle East, Hugh was not just speaking about how lovely it is to have a child in the home, but I believe also about the law of hospitality, that one is required to be a good host for any guest, but especially for a guest of honor. Children were the most important visitors in his home. The three most important things Hugh Nibley taught me are things that he taught everyone else: to proclaim peace, to consecrate everything we have to the building of Zion, and to remember that there are only two things that we can really be good at, things the angels envy us for: our ability to forgive and to repent. Hugh lived these principles with his life. He not only became an outspoken advocate for peace, he lived peacefully among his neighbors and befriended people he disagreed with. He lived in a small house with few possessions, a lot of books, dedicating his resources to the Lord. And he was, to the very end, tirelessly working at forgiving and repenting. What was left in that hospital bed in the weeks prior to his death was nothing but pure love. When one visitor asked him a probing question, wanting to know the definition of love, Hugh pointed to Phyllis, his wife, who had consecrated so much of her life to Hugh's work and who now waited on his every need, and he simply said, "There she is." I contrast the last days of Hugh Nibley's life with the conversation he had with his dying grandfather, Charles W. Nibley. Charles W. Nibley was not a bad person. He'd been, of course, in the first presidency and the presiding bishop. But as he reflected on his life and on the compromises he had to make in the way of business, he took a look at Hugh from his bed in the top of the Hotel Utah and said, "You see that window over there? If an angel were to come through that door, I would jump right out that window." That conversation had a lasting influence on Hugh Nibley, reorienting his life and giving him purpose. During the final weeks of his life, Hugh was asked if he was afraid of death. Hugh's response was quite different from his grandfather's. "It's like that Bach chorale," he said. "Come, sweet death, come, blessed rest." Hugh was at peace with his life. He was also eager for the adventure that lay beyond. I will miss him. Thank you. The first question is, tell us when we can expect One Eternal Round. You know, I think he appropriately titled that book. So, and notice he finished the title before anything else. That's interesting, too. Like I said in the talk, it's a messy project. As I understand it, Michael Rhodes has been given some time to sort through the manuscript, and they hope to have it done before the millennium. So that's about as good as I can get.
1: The same question. Okay. You don't have to answer if you don't want to.
0: This is a commonly asked question. How many languages could Hugh Nibley read? You know, I never was able to figure this one out because the one thing I think that a lot of people don't understand when they ask this question is languages are derivative, and so once you know the roots, you can often get by in languages that are similar. On his resume to BYU, I think he listed 14 languages that he used. Again, that means that he used, not that he was like fluent in speaking in. But here's one episode that I thought was really funny. A friend of mine served his mission in Norway, and when he came home from his mission, he asked Hugh, do you read Norwegian? And he said, no, but I've read a few things in Norwegian. And my friend said, oh, really? What have you read? And he says, well, and he named this book that was essentially the Encyclopedia Britannica of Norway. And my friend said, oh, you mean you've looked up some articles in there? He says, no, I've read it. So, I mean, it was pretty astounding. I don't know about that. There's one question about Martha's use of SSRI drugs. I have no knowledge about this, so that's why I didn't mention anything about it. So, sorry about that.
1: Thank you very much.
0: Thank you.

0: Our next speaker is Matthew McBride. He is the Director of Publications Division of the Church History Department at the Church of Jesus Christ of Latter-day Saints. He earned an MA in American History from the University of Utah. Matt is the author of A House for the Most High, The Story of the Original Nauvoo Temple, and co-editor of Revelations in Context, The Stories Behind the Sections of the Doctrine and Covenants, 2016. His article on the origins of the Women's Missionary Program in the Church won the Mormon History Association's Best Article Award for 2018. He was previously the Digital Content Manager for the Publications Division, and prior to that, Director of Web Development and Director of Digital Publishing for Deseret Book Company. With that, we'd like to welcome Matthew McBride.
1: Well, it is good to be here. Before I start, I need to ask all of you a favor. I'd like you to join me in welcoming my son, Benjamin McBride, who arrived home last night from the Pennsylvania-Philadelphia mission. Come on. He's right over here. And I want to thank you for supporting me in my fatherly duty to embarrass my children in public. How many of you have read, boys, right? How many of you have read some or all of Saints Volume 3? Fantastic. Those of you who have not I'm sure all still lovely people. And hopefully after you listen to Jed this morning, you're ready to go dive in. I'm going to talk about somebody who we introduce in Saints Volume 3. Those of you who have read some of the book, have come to know William Paul Daniels, who lived in Cape Town, South Africa. I'm going to talk about Daniels today. It's a person that I've come to love and admire and respect. He was a colored man, and the term colored, as used in South Africa, refers to people of mixed racial ancestry. So that is how I will use that word today in my presentation. I'm going to share Daniel's story as a way of helping all of us reflect on the nature of church membership and consequently, I think, on the aims of apologetics. I recognize that I can't speak for Daniel's or any other person whose opportunities and life experience so differ so drastically from my own as a white man. I only hope to amplify William's voice. He left a substantial imprint on the historical record of the church in South Africa, and I believe that his words and his actions have something important to teach us. William was born in Stellenbosch, Cape Province, South Africa, in 1864. So this is a picture of his hometown about the time he was my son's age here in his early 20s. William lived in a society that was deeply structured around racial difference. It's a legacy of Dutch and later British colonization. He lived before apartheid, however, at a time when Cape Town's large colored or mixed race population had somewhat more social mobility than black South Africans had, or than colored or mixed race South Africans would have later under apartheid, which firmed up and became the system of laws that we are more familiar with about 10 years after William Daniels died. Daniels lived and worked among black and white South Africans. He was the owner of a tailor shop. He was the owner of a cab company, of a farm, of a comfortable home. And like many mixed-race South Africans, he adopted European dress standards, etiquette, leisure activities. He loved rugby, and he contributed to the founding of a sports park for colored people in Cape Town. William was raised Christian in the Dutch Reformed tradition, but he drifted from his religious upbringing while he was yet a young man, only to reprise his involvement in the NGK. That's the Dutch Reformed Church of South Africa. I won't try to pronounce the Dutch Afrikaans words because I will embarrass myself, but I'll refer to it as the NGK as we go along. But he was a member of he reprised his involvement in the NGK after his marriage to Clara Carrolls in 1893. William was ordained a deacon and an elder in the NGK. He was in the NGK's colored congregation that met at St. Stephen's Church in Cape Town, South Africa. And William valued the belonging and the influence that his ordination and his participation in his congregation afforded him. At a certain point, he witnessed some behavior from his minister that he deemed inappropriate and distanced himself again from church life. And at about that time, this is in around 1913, his sister Phyllis and her husband David and then William's son Abel, who was then a young man, I believe he was age 13, joined the Church of Jesus Christ of Latter-day Saints. And they moved to Utah. William declined his sister's invitation to learn more about the church, but over the next couple of years, the mission president, Nicholas G. Smith, who was also one of Daniel's clients in his tailor shop, sent missionaries to visit with William. And William was impressed with the fruits of their faith. By the way, the missionaries paid their own way, sacrificed 2 years to serve, all of which he felt stood in contrast to the corruption that he perceived in the leaders of his NGK congregation. At some point, the missionaries explained the priesthood restriction to William. This concerned him, and he asked the mission president, Nicholas G. Smith. President Smith confirmed that Daniels was indeed ineligible for ordination because of his race. Now, weighing the positives and the negatives in what he was learning about the church, he decided that he needed to visit his sister, who, again, was in Utah. And so, to investigate further, he traveled to Utah with his son, Simon. Abel, of course, was already there. In fact, I'll advance the slide here. You can see a picture here of William, Simon, and Abel standing in front of William's tailor shop in Cape Town. So it's off to Utah, 1915. Interesting time to travel on an ocean liner. This is around the timing of the sinking of the Lusitania, the beginning of World War I. But he heads off to Clara's dismay. And while in Utah, he met with Church President Joseph F. Smith, I think hoping to see if there could be an exception made to the restriction. To William's dismay, President Smith reiterated the restriction, also gave William a blessing and a promise that he would be ordained someday, be able to receive temple ordinances at some future time. This promise evidently satisfied William, and he and his son Simon were both baptized in Clearfield, Utah, by the father of a former South African missionary. And they stayed there for a few months with them, attended the ward in Clinton. And then he returned to South Africa that December with both Abel and Simon in tow. Now, upon returning and taking up life as a Latter-day Saint in South Africa, Daniels immediately felt the disparity between the belonging that he experienced as an elder in his segregated NGK congregation and the discomfort of participating in integrated worship as a colored Latter-day Saint. He was spurned by some of his white fellow congregants, who made it clear that they did not want to be seen worshiping alongside a man with black ancestry. I have a zoomed in version of that. There you can see William and Clara and other members of his family. Church membership alone was evidently not enough to overcome the racial divide that was so deeply embedded in South African culture at that time. William remained an outsider insider, and he could not be ordained and thus participate fully as an equal to the other men in the Mowbray branch. He went to Clara, his wife, told her that he didn't want to go to church anymore. But Clara, who was not yet baptized, urged him to commit, especially after the lengths and the expense to which he had gone to investigate the church in faraway Utah. Well, Daniels did commit, and he never really looked back. Now, if you're like me, the first question that comes to mind is, why did he choose to stay? And as Latter-day Saints, we are inclined to assume that the strength of his testimony simply overrode all other concerns or discomfort. And there's probably a lot of truth to that. And I do want to examine that question of why he stayed before I finish today. But first, I want to take a few minutes with you to look at how he stayed, borrowing some concepts from social psychology and cultural anthropology to shed light on the social dimensions of William's relationship to the church. Social scientists describe societies as being based on norms of reciprocity. This is the idea that people give to others and to their communities with the expectation of some kind of return. Now, our experience with modern economics has made us accustomed to thinking of reciprocity and exchange in purely transactional terms. I give you something and expect an immediate and commensurate return, usually in the form of currency, money. This kind of seller-buyer reciprocity effectively closes our relationship with the other person. And I no longer have an obligation, and you have none to me, and we go our separate ways. Now, the kind of reciprocity I want to talk about today is something that theorists usually call open or generalized reciprocity. It's the concept that sometimes we give, not with the demand of immediate return in kind, but with a trust that social goods will be returned to us at some point, in some form, by someone. This kind of giving requires personal risk, but it also forges relationships. It doesn't close the relationship immediately when I hand you the $5 in exchange for the thing I'm buying. It creates a relationship. It creates mutual obligation. It demands trust. It generates social capital. It's the social glue that binds communities together. Robert Putnam and others have long recognized religion's ability to generate bonding social capital. In fact, the word religion itself derives from the Latin word meaning to bind together. Some theorists, like Emil Durkheim, postulate that religion is really nothing more than an expression of social cohesion. But I think we'll see how William Paul Daniels' story really pushes back on that, I think, overly simplistic explanation. But the social fabric of kinship groups, of communities, of religious organizations, and society as a whole is woven of this stuff, of this kind of open giving. And it's a more ancient form of reciprocity, and while the more transactional mode has become increasingly important in modern times, generalized gifting in all its forms remains important to the social stability that we all crave. So let's examine Daniel's relationship to the church through this lens. We'll come to see his efforts as a kind of negotiation for belonging, for influence. The poetic image from Ecclesiastes of casting your bread upon the waters and trusting that you will find it after many days is an apt metaphor for William's efforts to engage with and give generously of himself to the Latter-day Saint community in South Africa. Though the social returns were not immediate, they were far from commensurate for him, and they didn't come in forms that we might expect. Let me describe three aspects of William's negotiation for belonging: his conspicuous devotion, his hospitality, and his creation of a Bible study class. Let's see, we'll go there. If you look closely, you can see William standing at the far left end of this picture with other members of the Mowbray branch in Cape Town. So first, his conspicuous devotion. Daniels very quickly became tuned to the social norms of the church. He observed and understood the kinds of behaviors that were valued by this community, the type of devotion that garnered respect, that qualified one for leadership. And he excelled at every single one of those measures of church activity. So at a bazaar, to raise funds for an organ for the new branch meeting house in 1920, and you can see that meeting house here. Daniels alone was responsible for raising more than half of the funds that were collected. He shared the gospel with his family and his friends, with the result that his wife Clara, his daughter Alice, his son William Carl, and family friend Emma Baer all joined the church, not to mention, of course, Simon and Abel that we saw earlier. William led all members in Cape Town in copies of the Book of Mormon given away to friends during a mission-wide contest in 1929. Don't you love these contests? There are like 100 of them. When you go back through the mission periodicals, this was the contest era, I swear. William, Clara, and Alice were three of only seven people in the entire mission that read the Book of Mormon twice during another such contest in 1931. Then in 1932, they and Emma Baer were the only members to complete both a private and a group reading of the Book of Mormon in Cape District, aside from the mission president and the branch president. Later that year, William, Clara, and Alice were listed among members in South Africa who had attended the most church meetings during that year. Again, another contest. Finally, a perusal of the Mowbray branch minutes reveals that Daniels bore his testimony in fast meetings more frequently than most other members. It's hard to imagine a more engaged Latter-day Saint. So William was disheartened to learn that his brother-in-law David, in Utah, had been ordained, though he was far less actively involved in his Utah ward than William was in his Mowbray branch. David, his brother-in-law, according to William, was also of multiracial ancestry and was passing as white. William expressed his frustration to mission leaders on a few occasions in a way that shielded David from investigation into his racial background. William focused instead on the irony of his own ineligibility given his exemplary life and his church activity. Daniel's untiring devotion was a powerful negotiation. It demanded that white members and missionaries reckon with their assumptions about their purported racial superiority. It even unsettled several mission leaders' theological commitment to the priesthood restriction. Mission presidents from Nicholas G. Smith to James Wiley Sessions to Don McCarroll Dalton queried church leaders in Utah on occasion, describing William, his faith, his situation, and asking about possible exceptions to the restriction, or seeking further clarification on its application. Dalton's letters in particular reveal a change in his own views during his 3 years as mission president in South Africa. William Daniels and his family went from presenting an unfortunate problem to being, in Dalton's effusive assessment, the foremost of the colored race and pioneers. Dalton came to believe in William's agency as a force for change in the church, declaring in 1931 that he knew that by William's diligence, the barrier would be lifted and he would be a leader in Israel. So let's move on to the second aspect of William's giving, and that is his hospitality. And this is the gift that he gave to the Latter-day Saint community in Cape Town that's mentioned most frequently in historical sources. It's food, it's hospitality. By serving local saints and missionaries hundreds of meals over the years, Daniels created a kind of table fellowship in Cape Town that complemented the pulpit fellowship offered by white branch leaders. Breaking bread together was one way of bridging the divides that church membership alone was not able to bridge for William at that moment. The meals were often lavish. One observer called William and Clara's cooking the acme of culinary art. Dozens of missionary journals attest to the sumptuousness of the feasts and the powerful bonds of fellowship that they created. A meal with the Daniels family became a rite of passage for new missionaries, a part of their initiation into mission life. Daniels stood on ceremony, opening every meal with prayer, welcoming the missionaries, giving them advice, bearing his testimony of the gospel. He insisted upon strict observance of British table manners, which was an uphill battle, I'm sure, with many of these young Americans. The ritual of the welcome meal also included a moment of hazing. I love this, where new arrivals were introduced to the Southern Hemisphere with a plate of penguin's eggs. Only upon eating them did the elders realize that they were nothing more than blancmange and glazed apricot halves. But watching the anxious new arrivals was great fun for Daniels and the more experienced elders. William and Clara's table fellowship extended to the white members of the Mowbray branch as well. And on one occasion, the Daniels fed a midday meal to all the children of the branch. And then that evening, another meal, which the mission minutes called a Big Brother Daniels-style dinner, that was served to 15 of the saints as a send-off to President Nicholas G. Smith. William and Clara invited the missionaries to their home on other special occasions too, of course, on their birthdays, on New Year's Day. They always took special care to make the missionaries feel at home, borrowing a large American flag from a nearby military installation to hang outside on the 4th of July in his garden, or playing the U.S. national anthem on the Victrola, or organizing a baseball game on their property. William and Clara's hospitality created obligations on the part of those he served. And this sense of obligation gave William and his family an informal authority in the community. Though the restriction denied Daniels the formal authority of the priesthood and the right to administer the Lord's Supper to his fellow congregants, William regularly stood at the head of his own table, administering hospitality and fellowship to nearly every missionary who came to South Africa for more than 20 years. His offering of food mirrored the sacramental authority of the priests and the elders, and in this case, Daniels himself, standing in the place of Jesus feeding the multitude. Third aspect of his giving is his home Bible class. And you can see here the minutes. I'll talk about those in a minute. It's a remarkable record that we have housed in the Church History Library in Salt Lake City. The minutes of the branch in Mowbray attest that Daniels himself did not let the inhospitable words and demeanor of white members in the branch deter him from attending meetings. But the disdain of some of those branch members was palpable, and the discomfort of William's family members was real. William desired a space in which he and his family could worship with others who desired to have fellowship with him, black or white, or colored, mixed racial ancestry. In 1916, he started a weekly Bible study class at his home. This is just within months of his baptism. And he invited the missionaries, the white branch members, other non-Latter-day Saint friends to attend this class. Now, it was somewhat unique in the Church of South African Mission, this class was. But Daniels had likely participated in similar Bible classes when he was a participant in his NGK congregation. By starting this weekly cottage meeting, as it is sometimes called, he created not only a safe setting for his family and friends to worship together, but a space in which he exercised influence and provided leadership. Over the years, the class became an institution in the mission. And though the meetings were often attended only by the Daniels family, the missionaries, and perhaps a few other colored members or friends, all of the mission presidents and more than a dozen different white branch members from Cape Town attended intermittently over the years. Eventually, the meeting gained greater institutional sanction. It was announced every week in the Mowbray branch sacrament services on Sundays. The mission newspaper encouraged attendance, saying that the meetings prove very inspirational to all who attend them and are a splendid means of better acquainting the members with the gospel. A beautiful endorsement. For more than a decade, Daniels ensured that his children took careful minutes of each cottage meeting. And these minutes made the meetings official. They legitimized the Bible study class. His minute books mimicked the Mowbray branch minutes in form and content. They would read the previous minutes at the beginning of a meeting and approve them. They recorded attendance. They recorded who gave the prayers and which hymns they sang, which topics they studied, and often the words and the testimonies of those who were present. It's, I think, one of the most beautiful records that we have in our collection. William seems to have understood the importance of record keeping in the church. Whatsoever you record on earth shall be recorded in heaven, Joseph Smith said. And Daniels had a strong historical awareness. He insisted, quote, that these records should be kept and go down in church history. He gave completed minute books to returning mission presidents so that they would take them to Salt Lake City and preserve them in the church's archives. These meetings were important enough to be recorded, preserved, and remembered. Returning now to our social science lens for a moment, these theories of reciprocity and social exchange that I spoke of suggest that if over time we do not get reciprocation for all of our giving, that as human beings we disengage. Now, William did not disengage as we have seen. What I described to you is collected from information that I've found in my research that extends all the way to the end of his life. On his deathbed, he was begging with his daughter Alice to always be true to the church, and his wife Clara as well. Why did he not disengage? It's certainly true that his love of the church's teachings and his spiritual experiences were an important part of the equation. But if we read the historical sources carefully, William tells us about the social dimensions of his continuing engagement, the reciprocation that he perceived he was receiving from the church as a community, and the interwovenness of personal spiritual experience and community belonging. They go together. Because of William's hospitality, because of his Bible class and all of his other efforts, he was welcoming members and missionaries into his home on a scale not experienced by most other church members. He often said things like, he felt he was the richest man in Cape Town because he had the priesthood in his house, or that no person had the privilege he had in having the Lord's representatives here. Having them here, of course, meant social interaction. It meant religious instruction. But it was more than that for William. William knew that because of the obligation his own giving had created, he was now in a position to command their faith. By requesting prayers on behalf of his family, his businesses, and his health, he especially prized blessings of healing because he had numerous health issues in his declining years. He asked members of his faith community to breach social decorum and lay their hands on his head to give them numerous healing blessings, which were at once spiritual experiences and reciprocal gifts from his religious community. In November 1931, and this is we tell this part of the story in Saints Volume 3, President Don MacDalton formally organized the Daniels Family Bible Class into a church branch. The creation of this branch can be viewed in part as a way to quell growing concerns over integrated worship in a South Africa that was marching full speed ahead toward segregation under apartheid at that moment. But for President Dalton, and we know this, and for William, it was clearly understood as an acknowledgement of William's faith. William was called as the first black branch president in the church. He remained unordained. It's a rather unique situation. But he led the branch, and he represented it in mission leadership conferences. Dalton's rationale, Brother Dan, this is from the minute book that we spoke of earlier, the minutes of that really sacred meeting. Brother Daniel should have the privilege to perform a specific labor. The irony being that William had been performing that labor on his own for 15 years. The creation of the branch, though, integrated what had begun as William's gift into the church's structure. William's persistent giving had at least partially disarticulated or unfixed some of those structures of inequality that he experienced. Now, none of this excuses the frankly appalling way that William was treated by some in his branch. And it is not an apologia for the priesthood restriction. The reality is that before 1978 and the revelation extending temple blessings and priesthood ordination to all, regardless of their race, before that moment, vanishingly few black members in the church had experiences like William's. Far too many disengaged. After more than a decade of activity, all three of William's sons distanced themselves from the church. You can imagine his pain. We all have experience with loved ones who do that, or most of us probably do. And it's telling that when missionaries later interviewed them, his sons declared that their belief in the church's teachings had never waned. It remained intact. But that they felt there was no place for them in the church's community. And this is tragic. William's hope for full participation led him to probe at the fixity of the priesthood restriction. We can see him doing this as he escalates his questioning from missionary to mission president to president of the church. Later in life, he even resorted to contesting his own racial identity. His claims over the years were complicated and sometimes contradictory. In his response to Joseph F. Smith's reiteration of the restriction in 1915 that I mentioned earlier when he visited President Smith and received that blessing and that promise, you can see Daniels tacitly acknowledging his black ancestry. But by the mid-1920s, he began to argue in letters that he was of French and Malaysian descent and had no evidence of black progenitors. His genealogical claims were weak, and they were never accepted, especially in view of the phenotypical traits that identified him as black in the eyes of church leaders. But it is tragic that Daniels and so many others saw this as a necessary part of their negotiation for belonging. Now, we're accustomed to thinking of our affiliation, I'm just to say a few things in conclusion here, accustomed to thinking of our affiliation with the church as being secured mostly by means of our testimonies. Now, testimony is a complicated word, the way we use it. It's a complex construct. We think of it as involving, in one way or another, at some level, elements of intellectual suasion, of practical lived experience. But it is most common for us to characterize our testimonies as the result of spiritual communication, spirit speaking to spirit. The emphasis we place on testimony as our tether to the church becomes especially clear when someone's affiliation or activity in the church is at risk. We exhort them to remember their testimony or strengthen their testimony. We question whether they ever had a testimony after they leave. People who leave sometimes speak of having lost their testimony. On the one hand, William Paul Daniels' decision to stay in the church, it complicates those purely sociological explanations of religion, demonstrates the power of ideas, the power of theological reasoning, and above all, the transcendent experience of divine revelation, of testimony. And all of these played a powerful role for William, planting seeds.

effectively. And for whatever reason, I'm one of those people. The church works very well for me and for my family. Socially, it's wonderful. I guess I'm suggesting that I and perhaps others here aren't in the best position, perhaps, to understand some of the challenges of being part of a community that isn't functioning for us the way that we hope. We might underestimate the friction that our community sometimes creates that works against the spiritual conversion of our friends, even be dismissive of their struggles. President Hinckley's well-known formulation is instructive. Yes, members of the church need to be nurtured with the good word of God, but they also need friends and a responsibility. And these two latter needs correspond to the bonding social capital, the belonging, the influence, and those other psychosocial needs a truly reciprocal relationship provides. These needs are common to all of God's children. And we belong to a religious tradition that believes in sealing human relationships for the eternities, in networked salvation, in building a Zion in which there are no poor. And I use that term to refer not only to temporal poverty, but also to social and spiritual poverty. Such a tradition has the wealth, the resources, and the doctrinal impetus to address the need for human connection. Now, what might this story mean for the enterprise of apologetics? We often quote Austin Farrer, "Rational argument does not create belief, but it maintains a climate in which belief may flourish." And this is one important way to help people stay in the boat, so to speak. William Paul Daniel's story, though, reminds us that our efforts to create a rational defense of the faith, while vital, are just part of this larger picture. Strengthening the tether of testimony will always be a crucial element in our efforts to minister. We need to do it in ways that recognize the interplay of the spiritual and the social. To do it in ways that are not at cross purposes with our objective to build a flourishing Zion community. My hope is that we can devote some of our best thinking, not only to DNA in the Book of Mormon or providing workable historical context for plural marriage. Again, all of this being very important, but also how we can be like William Paul Daniels, cast our bread upon the waters and contribute to the social fabric that binds us all together as Latter-day Saints. Thank you.

0: Thank you very much for sharing that heartfelt and sometimes difficult story. Yeah. I know you said it, but just to reemphasize it, what year was that branch organized again, or approximately what year?
1: Fantastic. So William was baptized in 1915, and from 1916 until the end of his life in 1936, he conducted these meetings, which began as the Bible study class, and then in 1931, 5 years before he died, the mission president, Don McCarroll Dalton, organized that into a branch.
0: That's amazing. And to think of him sending his minute books all the time with the mission presidents, do we know roughly how many books he ended up sending there, or do you know how many are on the shelf?
1: We do. We have 2 minute books from this branch. And one thing I should have said that I didn't say. At the night that the branch was organized, the mission president said, I think it would be appropriate to call this the branch of love. And so when you go to the church history library, if you look in the catalog, you'll see that you'll see 2 minute books. The first one was called the Mowbray Branch Cottage Meeting Minutes. And the second one is called the Branch of Love Minutes, or the Love Branch Minutes.
0: So with all the Bible meetings, meals, then branch presidency, did he ever find fellowship and acceptance from the white members of his area?
1: That remained a struggle throughout his life. And I alluded briefly to this in when I was talking or characterizing the attendance to those meetings. So the meetings are largely attended by

0: other colored people in their social circles. But there are about, as I, by my count, about 13 people who were white members of the branch in Mowbray who would attend the meeting on occasion and showed that willingness to reach out at least in that way. And as I mentioned too, it became really important for William to be able to call upon members of the branch, missionaries too, certainly, but also members of the branch to give him blessings. So we do have those instances where he is feeling that kind of reciprocity and that fellowship, but it's maybe not where we would want it to be as we think about an ideal branch situation or an ideal situation for a church member.
1: Another question someone asked, do we know if his work was ever done, his vicarious work was ever done in the temple?
0: That's a great question. So I mentioned that on his deathbed, he encouraged his daughter Alice to remain faithful in the church. And although his sons did leave the activity and did not continue to participate, his daughter did and his wife did. So his wife, Clara, died, I better not say the name because I'm forgetting here. But sometime after William died, his daughter Alice remained active. She met President McKay on a trip that he took to South Africa in the 1950s, shook his hand. We have a picture of that moment. She also had the opportunity to meet Spencer W. Kimball later. And she, working in conjunction with some former South African mission presidents and other former South African missionaries, ensured that in 1978, or after 1978, that William and Clara's work were done in the temple.
1: That's wonderful. Okay, one last question, and it says, this is an amazing story. Why have we never heard of this guy? Any plans to publish this in more detail than we get in Saints?
0: My answer to that, why have we never heard of him? Frankly, we just have not done a good job of telling black stories. And that's the truth, and we just need to repent and do better. I would suggest, if you want to see more stories like this and to get a sense of the experience, especially that I think a lot of us are familiar with the Elijah Abels and the Jane Manning Jameses of church history, early black pioneers. Green Flake has become much more well-known in recent years. And then we often kind of then skip way ahead to 1978 and get understandably very excited about the growth of the church in West Africa, for example, and love to tell the stories of William Billy Joseph Johnson and Anthony Obina in West Africa and the growth of the church there. We don't spend a lot of time talking about the black experience in the church in between the pioneer period and 1978. And so what I'd encourage you to do is spend a little bit of time with the Century of Black Mormons database that was created by Professor Paul Reeve at the University of Utah, which is a digital history effort to tell stories like William's and Clara's story. And that will give you a sense of some of the amazing stories of patience, of faith, and of sacrifice that exists, and we owe it to ourselves. We owe it to ourselves to know those stories. My hope is to contribute, and I'm working with Paul on this, to contribute a biography of William to that database. And in the meantime, I would suggest, if you haven't read Saints, to at the very least read the story arc, the chapters relating to William and his family in Saints Volume 3. We there also tell the story of Len and Mary Hope, who were black members of the church in, I believe, first Alabama and then Ohio, and it's really interesting to see some of the similarities of between their experiences.
1: So, giving away my age a bit here, I was on my mission in Switzerland in 1978, and we had a very faithful brother who was African in the ward there, and I remember being in sacrament meeting when they announced and read the letter. was there. And it was the one time that brother, he jumped up in the middle of the sacrament meeting, put his arms in the air and yelled, yes, in English.
0: There we go.
1: So it was great. Everybody thought it was wonderful. All the members embraced him and thought that was a wonderful thing.
0: Oh, that's great. And it's important to, we love to celebrate that and we should continue to celebrate it. And then, you know, I think it's important too to go learn stories like this, right? Because I think there are some resonances between his experience and I think the experiences a lot of church members today. We know that as all of us face challenges as church members, and some of those challenges, unfortunately, sometimes reach a point where we start to question or we start to want to disengage in one way or another. And so being able to really think carefully about all the aspects, all the dimensions of the experience of someone like William, who is in that kind of a position, I think serves us really well in a lot of ways.
1: Thank you very much for your time, and thank you for your presentation.

0: Our next speaker is Dr. Jeffrey Bradshaw. We've known each other for a while, and I always love hearing his talks. His professional writings have explored a wide range of topics in human-machine intelligence and other areas. He does a lot of work with the Interpreter Foundation, I know, and he just got back from a mission. And so with that, we'll turn the time over to Jeff Bradshaw.
1: Thank you, Scott.
2: Great to be here. The adjustment has really been easy back to the U.S. and back to, it's great to be here at Fair Mormon and see so many friends, including some who have strong Congolese connections. And so greetings to you all. Today I'd like to share a few stories about some of the saints in the Democratic Republic of Congo. For once I'll say something that's consistent with the title. And I'm going to frame these in terms of six stories that correspond to six Christ-like attributes. Excuse me, could somebody get me some water? I think I'm going to have a little bit of a dry throat. So I'm going to begin with some of the incidents in the lives of Day and Angelique Tarr, whose examples illustrate the power of faith. Well, except for, what do I need to do, Trevor? Reopen? Thank you. There we go. Okay. Uh-oh. Restart. Okay, there we are, I think. This is a photograph of Nieda Chea, Day Tarr's biological mother. Day grew up in Liberia. His name was originally David, the name of the uncle who raised him. But when a second brother came along, the uncle split the name in two, to be fair. So the original David became Day, and his brother was named Vid. Believe it or not, that's a true story. During a military coup in Liberia, Day was beaten by soldiers who broke into their house and his back was seriously fractured. His brother Emmanuel was killed. The family scattered to parts unknown and he was left on his own. Now to Day's wife, Angelique. Angelique was born in the Kasai region of DR Congo to Jerome Kabongo and Madeleine Oja. Her father was arrested and jailed in the war that broke out after the execution of Patrice Lumumba, the first prime minister after Congo became independent in 1960. Angelique remembers hiding in the bush as a toddler with the family to evade soldiers. Her family was not amused when she would innocently imitate the loud sound each time gunfire was heard. In 1985, Angelique came to live with her sister's family in Liberia, and in 1988 joined the fledgling LDS branch in Monrovia. Day was baptized a month after Angelique, and due to the persistent encouragement of a senior missionary couple, they became better acquainted. On the 31st of March, 1990, Day and Angelique, who are at center in this photo, were married by the mission president, Miles Cunningham, in the branch meeting house. Day, still a recent convert, was then serving as a counselor to the mission president. When the Liberian Civil War intensified, President Cunningham was directed to leave the country. Day was called as interim mission president. He was told he could continue with his regular day job, but would need to supervise the missionaries and move to the mission home. Day was happy to serve, but balked at the idea of moving to the mission home. He and Angelique had just moved into their own home. They loved their small garden pictured here. They pleaded with the mission president to allow them to stay, but in the end, they followed the counsel of their leaders. Day later recounted, quote, "After we moved to the mission house, our own house was bombed. Some of the rebels who knew me saw the war as an opportunity to kill me. The rebels who had bombed our house went back to their group rejoicing. They said they had killed me, my wife, and my baby." Day remembered gratefully, "We were blessed through our obedience in leaving our home." Conditions in the mission home became difficult. Day and Angelique were stranded for about 3 months without water. They survived by catching rain water in a leaky sink. And to make matters worse, Angelique was expecting their first child. As the rebels advanced toward the capital city of Monrovia, they knew they could wait no longer for the baby's delivery. Day drove Angelique through roving groups of soldiers to the hospital. The doctor quickly induced labor, and Day picked up the mother and baby the next morning. Soon afterward, the rebels closed the road, broke into the hospital, and chased everyone out. Although the baby was not eligible for evacuation by the U.S. Embassy because she was technically Liberian, being born in Liberia, Day and Angelique pleaded and prayed, and to their great joy, an exception was granted. Angelique and the baby were transported by helicopter and boat to Freetown, where President Cunningham provided lodging. They saw this incident as another testimony that God blesses us. Some of you have seen the LDS film Freetown about the evacuation of a group of Liberian missionaries. With President Cunningham absent, it was actually Day who had to make arrangements with the Liberian government to allow these missionaries to leave for Sierra Leone. Rather than going with him, he stayed in the mission home so he could be available to communicate with the government military commanders if there were problems en route. Time precludes a detailed retelling of all the horrors and all the miracles experienced by Day during the months that followed, but those have all been recorded and written up if there are people who are interested in his story. These include an arrest by soldiers convinced that the missionaries were rebel spies, followed by his miraculous release, being put in a line of men moving toward the sea to be shot one by one, and then being saved by an unknown rescuer, delirium and confusion from lack of food, following a prompting to leave a ship dock that was bombed 45 minutes later, and after 6 months of waiting, a 29-hour voyage by rescue ship to Sierra Leone, on which many sick and weak individuals died. President Cunningham came to the port in Freetown to learn whether Day had made it on what was to be the last rescue boat. After seeing the many dead bodies being removed from the ship, he went to comfort Angelique, telling her that Day was not aboard. He arrived back home. President Cunningham saw Day sitting on his porch. He shouted, "Come with me in the car right now. We're going to see Angelique." Day recounted, "Angelique heard our knock on the door. She didn't want to come. She thought that someone had come to disturb her in her grief. We knocked and knocked and knocked and knocked. Finally, she came with one of the missionaries. She saw the mission president, and then she saw me." Angelique added, "It was like a dream when I saw him. I couldn't believe that it was him. I cried, and so many things came to my mind at once. It had been 6 months. He was so slim, and his pants were so baggy and full of so many holes." Day and Angelique went on to raise a faithful family in Kinshasa, DR Congo, blessing many lives through their dedicated service to God and their neighbors. No longer a hunted enemy of the Liberian soldiers, Day recently served his country as an advisor for an important national economic development mission. As capstone to that mission, he was hosted this week by the President and First Lady of Liberia at an Independence Day reception in Monrovia. Having seen this hand of God repeatedly in the lives of his family, Day is a witness to the power of faith. He testifies, quote, "God is doing things for Africa. I always say to people, the more the situation threatens, the more God is near." Although conditions have calmed in Liberia, the DR Congo continues to suffer from near-constant warfare. Since its independence, there's never been a peaceful change of government. At least 70 armed groups are currently operating in the east of the country. As elsewhere in the world, the suffering is intense, and death is commonplace, especially for children caught in the crossfire. Through contributions from members of the church, LDS Charities recently was able to offer $1 million toward alleviating hunger in war-torn areas of DR Congo. In addition to these significant financial contributions, the church is promoting helpful changes in the philosophy of giving that will allow these contributions to be more effective and long-lasting. For example, at a recent conference in London, Elder Jeffrey R. Holland called on non-governmental organizations, governments, and faith-related groups to refocus their efforts, saying, quote, "In the past, charitable institutions have provided financial support, medical treatment, and other physical needs for refugee victims, all of which are still needed. But we now understand that we must look to emotional and spiritual needs as well," end of quote from Elder Holland. Often the emotional and spiritual needs of individuals are best addressed through the humble efforts of ordinary but extraordinarily caring families. Though less visible to others than the financial and logistical help the DR Congo receives through generous friends in many nations, evidence of the spirit of Christ-like charity of the Congolese people themselves blesses their country in intangible but highly significant ways. This is the home of Alain Mota in Mpoke Nsele on the Bateke Plateau. Alain, not yet a member of the church, is a school teacher in another village that is an hour away by motorcycle. At left, Alain's wife interrupts her laundry chores to bathe a child. Alain said he had 4 children. "I decided to capture them on film individually from youngest to oldest. Here's the first child I saw." This is the second child. This is the third child, a daughter. And this was, as I understood it, the fourth son. Fourth child, a son. But wait, if he has four children, who then is this toddler, a fifth child? When the parents finally gathered everyone for a group photo, we learned that there were at least 10 children living in their small home, their own four plus six others. A friend observed that the unsponsored domestic charity of the individual Congolese families is a significant contributor to the welfare of children at risk. Indeed, given pervasive war, famine, and poverty in many parts of the Congo, there are far fewer orphans in institutions and on the street than one might otherwise expect. So many people, even the very poor, take abandoned children like these into their homes out of pure goodness. We who are so richly blessed in material ways must learn to emulate the giving in kind of such families, impoverished in means yet rich in the spirit of love. Who can say what form of charity will produce the most significant and long-lasting results? The financial and technical support of generous international friends, or the rigorous toil of our Christ-like Congolese neighbors who sacrifice what little they have to secure the future of Congo's children? As we shared a small stack of pass-along cards with an image of Jesus on the front to the thrill of the children, it was clear from the expression of this saintly mother that she knew, as we knew, something of the inexhaustible goodness of the Savior on whom they relied. He was not only the source of their daily bread and daily breath that allowed them to live, but also of the daily strength that inspired them to love. Other children are not so lucky. The United Nations envoy responsible for rescuing children from difficult exploitative situations in our part of the Congo told us that there are at least 30,000 street children in Kinshasa alone. He said that about 70% of them actually had parents, but were expelled from their homes by mothers and fathers who have become convinced they are possessed by an evil spirit. That's 70% of those children on the streets. Such parents, desperate to find the source of troubles and tragedies in their homes, are victims of ill-founded confidence in exorcists. These exorcists are typically motivated by large payments to find a scapegoat in one of the family's children. Here Moise, French for Moses, a street child we came to love, watched himself on the street. Elder and Sister Romney, our public affairs couple, always had a soft spot in their hearts for such children. For various reasons, these children were often short of clothing. Elder and Sister Gates, our temple construction couple, decided that Moise needed a new shirt and gave him this one. He really liked it, but understandably it did not stay clean for long and soon disappeared. One day, Elder and Sister Huber, our humanitarian couple, found Moise lying on the street and bleeding profusely. A man had made him carry some glass, but in doing so a piece cut his hand deeply. The man had fled. Had the Hubers not found him, he might have bled to death. Because Good Samaritan laws are of limited effectiveness in the DR Congo, the missionaries have to walk a fine line, offering help in a crisis while not putting the church or themselves in a situation of liability. In this case, the Hubers made sure that Moise got urgent care. Here, Sister Byrell, the wife of the mission president and a trained nurse, put on a clean bandage. Of course, many of these children do not make it to adulthood. Those who survive on the streets are at risk for drugs, crime, abuse, and exploitation. Moise and others would watch for us as we walked to church on Sunday mornings. Sometimes they would attend church with us. When Moise would see my wife, Kathleen, coming, he would run to her, jump up and hug her tight, and would not let go. Kathleen returned in kind. He had no mother of his own who give him such a hug. This scene came to mind later when we were introduced to this painting by Liz Lemon Swindle of a group of children from Zambia greeting an artist's model for Jesus. The painting served as a reminder that some of these boys may grow up to be missionaries. Vincent Sakala at Wright later served in our mission. His twin brother Victor served a mission in Uganda at the same time, and both were released the same week. Kathleen arranged for them to meet at the Nairobi airport on their way home to Zambia. We also remember the story of Bernard Balibuno. As a teenager, over a period of several months, he made his way alone from the DR Congo to South Africa with no money and no passport during the turbulence of the last days of Mobutu Sese Seko, the notorious dictator. Homeless and hungry, standing with a group of friends outside a bus station, the mission president spotted him and felt moved to approach him. Eventually, Bernard joined the church and, through the support of member friends and his ward, was able to attend BYU Hawaii. Eventually, he convinced Yaya, a childhood friend still living in his village in the DR Congo, to come to Hawaii. She also joined the church, and they were married. One child later, Bernard received his diploma and was asked to speak at the graduation ceremony. After finishing a graduate degree at George Washington University in the BYU Marriott School of Management, Bernard returned to the DR Congo. This once wandering waif now serves as the national director of the Catholic Agency for Overseas Development, CAFOD, responsible for a large portfolio of humanitarian projects. Recognizing how others have blessed their lives, Bernard and Yaya have helped raise several children of extended family and friends, in addition to providing for their own large family. Obedience. The Congolese saints are on the whole a faithful and obedient people. This is epitomized in the fact that, according to Elder Johnny Koch, the DR Congo mission is not only among the fastest growing in the world. We had about 200 baptisms a month just in our mission, with the same number in the other three missions in the areas of the Congo, but also has the highest rate of sacrament meeting attendance, double the percentage of a typical stake in the United States. Quiet evidence of faithfulness and devotion is to be found everywhere. While waiting for a meeting in the mission office, Brother Tito Chibanda quietly made notes on a beautifully printed document of perhaps 20 pages. I asked him what he was doing, and he said it was a draft of the plan that had been drafted by their ward council for the coming year. As a counselor in the bishopric, he was adding some personal suggestions before the plan was finalized. We enjoyed shaking hands with the young men in the Aaronic priesthood who came early to line the walkway with Bishop Emme and greet the members of the ward before sacrament meeting. We love the innocence of the little children and the dedication of their teachers. We were thrilled with the joy of singing the hymns together with heartfelt enthusiasm and the evident love these saints had for one another. In the mission office, we regularly receive visits of members of the church from remote areas of the mission that had no organized branch in their city or village. Because of difficulties in sending these donations by other means, they often came long distances to bring their tithes and offerings in person. Pascal Lomboto, a beloved associate in the mission office, serves as a bishop. He told movingly of the example of a widow in his ward who walked long distances to be at Sunday meetings each week and to pay her tithes and offerings. He said that 60% of the people in the DR Congo, particularly those who live outside the major cities, live on a dollar or two per day, and that 90% eat only one meal per day or less. One day there was a vigorous discussion in the mission office among a group of local brothers who were waiting to meet with Bishop Pascal, shown in the background. They were discussing the passage in the Handbook of Instructions, Volume 2, where members are taught that, quote, proper fast day observance includes abstaining from food and drink for two consecutive meals in a 24-hour period, end of quote. Some who only ate once each day were wondering if their fast should last 48 hours rather than the prescribed 24 hours. Fasting for 48 hours would allow them to fast and donate the equivalent of two consecutive meals. Bishop Pascal assured them that a 24-hour fast was sufficient. Doctrines and principles relating to the family play a very important role in a place where marriage and children are so highly prized. Brother and Sister Milambo have been faithful members of the church almost since its beginning. Brother Milambo served as the first stake president in Lubumbashi, the most important city in the DR Congo after its capital, Kinshasa. Here is a traditional sign of respect. Brother Milambo poses for the photo, not by looking directly at the camera, but instead by gazing in deference at the wife he loves and honors. They have been married for over 60 years. Sister Milambo became a bride at age 12. Nowadays, the marriage of young children is rare. This is the invitation received to the reception of Bijou Kadikulu, a sister who served in our mission, who is about to marry another returned missionary. Marriage in the Congo is still a complex business. Typically, families insist on traditional marriage ceremonials that precede the civil marriage, including a substantial dowry. For some, the traditional marriage is sufficient. However, the church, in addition, requires a civil marriage before a church marriage at the meeting house can take place. Temple marriage in the Johannesburg, South Africa temple follows the civil marriage as soon as circumstances permit, including the considerable expense of passports, visa, airfare, and lodging. The various implications of marriage law are sufficiently difficult to comprehend that our ward held a two-hour fireside featuring Bishop M.A. Ngoy, Brother Stan Kalala, an expert on Congolese marriage law, and Brother Daddy Kampoy, a seasoned church leader, to explain their details to young adults. A persistent concern relating to marriage throughout Africa is the requirement of large marriage dowries, essentially a bride price. The church teaches that members that dowries are harmful and degrading to women, lead to couples postponing marriage and family, and handicap them financially just as they are trying to make a start in life. Eliminating the practice is difficult because even if a member couple wants to do away with these traditions, extended family can exert great pressure on them to conform. Running a countercurrent to these traditional dowry practices is the story of Thierry and Natalie Mutombo. Thierry comes from a faithful LDS family whose members now span three generations. Here, Thierry and Natalie's son, Jason Colombo Mutombo, is shown with Elder Neil A. Anderson at the groundbreaking of the Kinshasa Temple. Thierry's father at left and mother, shown at right with Thierry and his little sister, Fifi, had each attended different churches, but a dream about the Book of Mormon settled the question for the father. He knew he had found the truth. Thierry was baptized, along with his father and mother, in the cold waters of the swimming pool at the Hotel Okapi on 22nd of June, 1986. This was only the second baptismal service to be held in the country. After returning from a mission in the Ivory Coast, Thierry began to prepare for marriage. His mother was the first to mention his future wife to him. She said, "We have an exceptional missionary serving here, Sister Cinda. She's very nice. She's unbelievable. If one day you found a way to marry that sister, I'd be the happiest woman in the world." But Thierry's mind was on other things at the time, and he didn't follow up. However, one day a former missionary companion convinced him to come along on an outing, and unexpectedly he found himself at Natalie's doorstep the day after she had returned home from her mission. Thierry and Natalie hit it off, and before long began to make marriage plans. Natalie was an orphan, and her uncles were responsible for her upbringing. They asked for a very large dowry, even by Congolese standards. Thierry went to his father with the little money he had saved from working here and there, but his father said, "No, no, no, you can't go to them with that. They won't accept it." Natalie and Thierry continued to make large sacrifices to buy little things on the long list of dowry items the uncles had given them. Thierry again went to his father and pleaded with him to write Natalie's family the formal letter that would allow them to start marriage negotiations. It had gotten to the point where the couple felt they had no more they could give. Finally, Thierry's father relented. When Thierry's father presented Natalie's uncles with what little they had been able to scrape together, the uncles were angry and said they would not accept it. Then, according to Thierry, quote, "That day I learned that my wife really loved me. She went back to her uncles and told them three things. One, what you're asking this brother to pay you, he doesn't have. Two, the marriage is about him and me, it's not about you. And three, if you don't want to accept what he brought, I will no longer be your child." Her uncles came back and said, "We're going to take what you brought after all, but we will not organize a wedding reception. There won't be a wedding reception." I, speaking of Thierry, looked at my father and said, "What's important for me is the marriage and not the reception." So they took what little we had given them. We had our civil marriage, and after that we had our marriage blessed at the church. I told the bishop, "We're not going anywhere after the church wedding because we don't have any money to organize a reception. Those who want to wish us well will just have to go home afterward because I don't even have the money to buy soft drinks." After the civil marriage, the members of the ward organized something. The Brothers of the Relief Society brought some juice, and the Relief Society sister made beignets with some little sacks of peanuts. And those were the refreshments for our marriage. 2 years later, Thierry and Natalie were sealed in the Johannesburg Temple. Thierry said, quote, "The lesson I learned is that we need to focus on what is most important. And for me, the most important thing was my marriage to my wife." This spring, Thierry was released from his call as president of the Messina Stake in Kinshasa. Since July 1st, he is serving as the president of the Baltimore, Maryland Mission. diligence. Family history work in places like DR Congo calls for a particular kind of diligence. This story illustrates the quiet work of the institutional church, the local saints are doing on an impressively large scale to preserve vanishing family records. Some of this important work is taking place with little fanfare within the Hotel de Ville, or the town hall, of Kinshasa. The nondescript entrance to the room assigned to the family history team is on the third floor of this well-guarded building. Though in entering there is nothing impressive to the naked eye, a sweet and temple-like spirit of quiet diligence filled the room. The deliberately darkened windows shut off and set apart this space from the clamor of the city. Two returned missionaries and one city employee were working full-time to digitize government records. The team was supervised by Silvestre Mambasa. The records in question were application for government identity cards from 1925 to 2015, the last time such cards were issued. The importance of preserving these applications is made greater by the fact that there has been no census in the country for more than 30 years. This record from 1942, still the era of Belgian colonization, contains personal information about Manuel Zuzi, whose profession is listed as travailleur, worker. Information about his parents is also listed. Often parents and children have completely different family names, making it very difficult to trace family ties between them without such evidence. Each week, the hard disks are shipped to Salt Lake City for further processing and eventually indexing by volunteers. A copy of the records database, of course, will be given to the government. In the World Report from last April's General Conference, you may have seen Thierry Mutombo, that we just talked about, among others, speaking about a new and urgent initiative to gather family histories in Africa in places where the only records are those of human recollection. Brother Mutombo wept as he told me about an elderly man who told him that he had come too late because many of those who could have reconstructed their family history from memory had already passed on. A trip to gather oral histories from a village chief relatively close to Kinshasa was being planned for early May. The lead for the team was Daniel Tusi Kula, an early member of the church, who was the first stake president in Messina and the first Congolese Area 70. He and his wife, Therese, seemed a perfect match for each other. They had witnessed some of the most important scenes in DR Congo church history. For example, more than 20 years ago, they participated in the first temple trip of Congolese saints to Johannesburg while Therese was expecting their first child. This portrait includes the youngest segment of the Kola's 12 children. They are living proof of the fruits of gospel living in the home. Blaise and his wife, the couple in the white t-shirt and blue dress on the back row, were expecting a child at the time. Blaise was still seeking employment. Because work is scarce, the family lives to a great degree off what their garden and chickens produce. The picture above the dining room table was consistent with the Christ-centered nature of their home. President Kola's former profession as a school teacher was evidence. Oh, wow. Hold on. Was evident in his careful record-keeping, his pains for perfect French grammar, and his meticulous handwriting. Brother Kola is an enthusiast for family history and a steward of unique treasures of church history in the Congo. Irreplaceable photographs, myriad documents and letters, and a handwritten draft of a manuscript with details of 30 years of church history in the DR Congo. One treasured letter sits in the center of the table, from Carol, a sister in Salt Lake City, whose address was in a Book of Mormon given to President Kola when he was investigating the church. Family Search International, you can see their name on this building, has contracted with Brother Kola's nonprofit group to do the oral history work. The village chief lived in Mpoki Nsele in the heart of the Bakateke Plateau. A first effort to glean detailed information about the location from Google Maps was a total failure. Traveling in just this small region, the DR Congo, gave some sense of the vastness of the country, relatively little of which is penetrated with transportation arteries. Though on the map you would think we were not very far away in inches from Kinshasa, we were in truth a world away. After a while, we left a paved highway. Apart from an occasional motorcycle or large truck, we were the only vehicle on the road. Not far from our destination was this little lake of unknown depth that we had to cross in order to turn on the fork of the road at right. Our intrepid driver did not stop to measure the depth, but simply plowed ahead. The engine and exhaust were underwater. I don't know what we would have done if the engine had stopped. Fortunately, transportation in the beautiful village itself was mainly by footpath. Little children eyed our truck curiously. An older son of the village chief removed the log barriers from the gate of the compound, and we were escorted to this shady bower to wait for his arrival. A handful of children and adults began to gather. Finally, Nkie Ngamucho, the chef coutumier, or traditional chief, arrived. In his hands, he held the staff of his office, fringed with buffalo hair and topped with the image of a man and a woman. Speaking in the Lingala language, Brother Kola introduced the efforts of Family Search International to gather records worldwide. He said that these efforts would allow their family history to be preserved safely forever to the end of the world. That's a quote. I thought that was a neat way to end it. The chief was grateful for this effort and gladly expressed his willingness to help. He felt that the effort would also assist in resolving some local issues, such as disputes over tribal leadership or when people might mistakenly marry cousins who were too close. Once the chief was seated, he began to discuss his lineage with the elder to his right, counting generations on his fingers as he spoke. Without help, he was unable to remember any progenitors beyond his grandfather. Eventually, family members in this and other villages would be consulted in order to verify and fill out the record of ancestors and descendants. After the discussion, the chief had the tam-tam, or drum, brought out. Note the wide-eyed expression of the little girl at left. The chief explained that in their village, Friday, the day we were visiting, was the day in which the ancestors were honored. No one goes to work in the fields on Fridays. When he sounds the drum, the people assemble. On Fridays, the chief may experience dreams that provide direction for his people. For example, he may receive warnings that the people should not go into a certain part of the forest, or that the women should not go alone to the stream before a certain time of day. The chief also brought out a leopard skin associated with his office. Her eyes went wider at that. The hope is that someday these beautiful children will be blessed by Brother Kola's diligent efforts. The distances and other complexities of this massive gathering effort make it a daunting task. In all, there are 17 different nonprofit groups who have won bids to deploy to different parts of the Congo. Brother Kola's team alone, including those shown here as well as others, had contracted with Family Search to collect 400,000 names in 12 months. The audacity of it all is a tribute to the faith of those whose vision initiated the effort and the diligence of those who ultimately will make it successful. As I think about humility, I think about the many steps, each one small but necessary, that have been required to prepare the church in the DR Congo for a temple. And I remember the scripture, out of small things proceedeth that which is great. The story of Norman and Jinky Kumosi describes one of those steps, made possible by events that the Lord had put in motion decades beforehand. Norman Kumosi was born in 1939 in a village where his father, who'd been orphaned and raised by Baptist missionaries, took care of a group of several churches in the area. Because Norman was the oldest of 10 children, as a boy of 6 to 9 years old, he had the responsibility of foraging and fishing for the family's food. Later, his father was transferred to a Baptist elementary school in Kinshasa. They were very poor and often went without eating. They lived in a small one-bedroom house, that's 10 children, where he and his brother slept on the table because there was no other place to lie down. One day, Norman's father told them to pack their bags quickly because they were leaving the house immediately. Worriedly, Norman asked his father where they were going, but he wouldn't say. After walking a long time, they entered a large home in one of the neighborhoods of the Belgian colonists. As they entered, his father told him that what he needed to do now is pick out his bedroom. Norman couldn't believe it. Indoor plumbing and all the other amenities. Somehow his father had been able to make it happen. He never explained how. The next day, an even more astonishing thing happened. A Belgian man entered their home and began following the family everywhere in the house, taking notes as he went, during meals, as they made the beds, as they prepared for school. He later learned that to be authorized to live or even travel through Belgian neighborhoods, it was required that they pass a qualifying examination. To make a long story short, they passed with flying colors, and after independence, his father became mayor of Leopoldville II, the newer section of what is now the city of Kinshasa. Norman, shown at center, was a gifted student, was continually selected for higher educational opportunities, eventually completing graduate work in engineering and finance in Belgium. When he returned to the DR Congo, he joined the newly formed Air Zaire. He became a vice president for the airline and opened up offices for them all around the world. He ran his own businesses as well and eventually became a member of the National Parliament, sometimes traveling to other African countries to negotiate strategic alliances. They became very wealthy. Then in 1997, Laurent Désiré Kabila, the father of the current president, came in with troops from the east. Because they were part of the old government, their lives were in danger. His family escaped their compound using tall ladders. Everything in their house was looted. Because no Congolese were permitted to leave the country during the crisis, he had to use his airline connections to sneak his family through the hosting kitchen and board the last flight out to South Africa before the airport closed, and no one would be allowed to come or go. Providentially, the soldiers inspecting the plane did not find them. Norman and Jenki and their children eventually got to Washington, D.C. as refugees. He went from red carpet receptions at hotels to selling vegetables on the street and other odd jobs. They had little food and little hope. After seeing an ad on television, one of Norman's daughters sent in a request to church headquarters for a copy of the videotape, The Lamb of God. It wasn't long before they were visited by Elder Kyle Houghton and Elder Jared Banner. Norman recounts several instances of inspired service and teaching that accompanied their unexpected and somewhat reluctant journey toward baptism. Both Jenki and Norman received powerful confirming witnesses that they should join the church. Jenki's answer came through the fulfillment of a dream. Norman's answer came while pondering and praying and walking the grounds of the Washington, D.C. temple with his family and the missionaries. As the others walked ahead, he felt compelled to stop. Then, he said, a voice came to me telling me, "This is the true church of Jesus Christ. Joseph Smith was a true prophet of God." He immediately shouted to the missionaries down the path and said, "I'm ready for baptism." 4 months later, he was called as branch president for a small inner-city group of 24 members. Attendance grew to 200 quickly under his loving leadership. Matthew Bowen, I think is here, who is later a member of his ward, remembers his booming voice as he conducted meetings saying, "Welcome to the true church." Then in 2012, another unexpected event took place. According to Kyle Houghton, "My dad and I were having lunch with Brent Roberts and Jared Doxey. They mentioned the difficulties and cost of building in Kinshasa, if they only knew someone from Kinshasa with connections. I mentioned Norman's name, and that was it." Kyle and his father Stan, the owner of Westland Construction, knew that the Lord had put Norman where he needed to be so he could come to Kinshasa and help them. Norman, in his turn, tells many stories of how the Lord has connected the dots in his life's journey to bring him to the happy point where he now is. With great enthusiasm, Norman says, "It is a great joy to be involved with building the Kinshasa Temple of the Lord. Although Kyle and Stan were the ones who reached out to get us involved, it was already planned that way by our Heavenly Father. Because I speak the local languages and know the culture, I was given the responsibility of dealing with government agencies, Congolese subcontractors, business leaders, and shipping companies. Things are sometimes done very differently in the DR Congo than in the United States or Europe. My experience as airport director has helped me to smooth out travel and visa challenges." There is always great joy in the face of Norman as he speaks of the temple. Through his humble acceptance of the gospel and his willingness to follow the promptings of the Holy Ghost wherever they lead, he has been brought back home to Kinshasa and to the Lord's holy house. Hope. The last story I'd like to share this afternoon is one of joy, but even more so, one of hope. Of course, as Brother James E. Faulkner reminds us, the kind of hope described in Scripture is not a natural hope for bodily and worldly matters. The hope that our job will be rewarding, the hope that our children will do well in school, that we will get a raise. Christian hope is the hope for salvation, end of quote. Moreover, Christian hope is a palpable divine gift, not simply a vague and wistful longing. Those who have proven faithful obtain an initial hope of attaining God's kingdom when he grants them, quote, the earnest of the Spirit in their hearts, end of quote. Such hope provides an anchor, sure and steadfast, to those who suffer indignity and injustice in this life, allowing them to see God's promises with absolute confidence from afar off, and to be persuaded of them and to embrace them, knowing that God hath prepared for them the supreme inheritance of his celestial city in his own due time. The outside of the shop we are visiting is nothing remarkable, a tiny building measuring perhaps 2 meters square, inconspicuous among a crowded row of small businesses along the side of a busy, noisy road of packed dirt. Inside the building, a family of 5 people, a mother, a father, and 3 children, live and work. There is no electricity and no plumbing. The sign on the wooden doors bears the painting of a wheelchair, indicating that a disabled person is within. Inside, a man works busily on the child's garment using a pedal-operated sewing machine. The manual pedals for the machine give him complete control of the speed of the machine he needs. Nuvualo Winza David deftly puts the thread through the needle and cuts it with his teeth. He is totally blind in both eyes. He lost his right eye at 2 years old when it came out of the socket after a bout with the measles. He lost his left eye at the age of 20. Customers select the style they want from the chart on the wall behind David's machine. His wife, Dotoni Josephine, herself suffering with a motor handicap, tells him the number corresponding to the style chosen. He takes it from there to create the garment. In May 2005, David had a dream in which God asked him, "Why are you still alone? Why don't you marry?" 3 days later, he was sleeping and God spoke to him again. He said, "Look at the wife I have chosen for you. She is from the same tribe. She has studied and received a degree, and she is a tailor." I woke up and I thought, ah. David began looking and eventually was led to Josephine. She was from his tribe. She had a degree, and she was a tailor. But she did not believe he could sew. Impossible, she said to herself, a blind tailor. She came to his shop and was astonished to see him at work with some of his students. He asked if he could come to her shop to be sure she was really a tailor too. When he arrived and met her there, he asked her to marry him, and she said no. But during the visit, she gave him a broken sewing machine to repair. He brought it back, and she was again amazed to see that he'd fixed it. After that, she started to visit him regularly. She learned that he was a committed Christian. That was something she had been looking for. They were married. Josephine's friends asked her, "Why did you fall in love with a blind man, you who are already handicapped yourself? How are you going to manage?" Josephine said, "None of that matters. The Lord knows these things. What I can't do myself, he can do for me. And what he can't do for himself, I can do for him. That's how we'll support each other." David and Josephine heard about the church in 2008 and began studying the Book of Mormon and other church literature, but the only church building they knew about was far away on the other side of the city. In addition, their friends and relatives discouraged them, saying it was a church of witchcraft and sorcery. Relatives said if anyone died in their family, they would blame David and Josephine for it. Eventually, they found out there was an LDS meeting house near them in Njili. They began attending and were baptized. David said he found inspiration and testimony in the story of Joseph Smith. He was impressed by the fact that even though the prophet had to move from place to place because of persecution, he never wearied or stopped bearing his testimony so long as he lived. Remembering Joseph Smith keeps David from getting discouraged himself. The family studies the scriptures together, sometimes lengthily when business is slow. Josephine and the children read, and he listens. Josephine's favorite scripture is in the Gospel of John, chapter 9, when the apostles asked Jesus whether a man they saw had been born blind because of his own sin or that of his parents. Jesus answered that both reasons were wrong. Jesus said that it had happened in order that the works of God should be made manifest in him. Josephine also loves the revelation of the Lord to Emma Smith in Doctrine and Covenants 25. She says that Emma was told to be strong in prayer so that she could fortify Joseph Smith. In the same way, she said, she needed to be strong for Brother David. The family has a testimony of tithing. David says, "With the little that I earn with my work, we strive to pay our tithing. Even though business isn't working out as well as we'd like, we are still here. And I hope things will get better one day. Even when there is no money, We get along fine and we find a way to manage. They're looking forward to being sealed as a family after the Kinshasa temple is dedicated. Said Josephine, the greatest blessing of the gospel in our life is, first of all, peace. Every day God spares us. We're grateful for our home where we sleep. We don't have any choice. Even if there are some rough people around us, even if there is water all around us because of the rain, our good roof keeps the rain from coming down on us. Our health is good. We don't have any sicknesses. We don't have any worries. God truly watches over us with tremendous care ever since we accepted the restored gospel. She continued, we're sometimes concerned because that we don't have much of a place to sleep. To live here with our children is not an easy thing sometimes. Living next to the highway is also dangerous. We're not really safe here. We try to save up so we can have the means of transportation to go where we need to go. With great difficulty, we're able to pay for the children to stay in school. We can't always pay their fees, but we're striving to do so. These are the only concerns we have in our lives. Said David, when I was losing my sight, I continued to pray that although there was no real solution, I went to see doctors, hospitals, examinations, until finally they told me that whatever they might try, I was going to be blind anyway. And I was determined from then on and was given a grace from then on, and I thank the Lord that I am now in this church and I have a talent I can share with others. Josephine added, our concern is that we are handicapped, but we don't have much work. We're also concerned for others who are handicapped but don't have any work and can only get by begging. We worry about handicapped children who are often labeled by their families as being bewitched. Our concern is finding a way to do something for these children, to find a way to teach them skills that will allow them to do work so they can do useful things as we've been able to do. It's also a means to share the gospel with others. That's why we dream of being able to create a training center to help our handicapped brothers and sisters. Josephine's favorite hymn is, We Gather Together to Ask the Lord's Blessing. She says, I love the last line of the hymn that says, He remembers us. It says that He remembers us. That includes all of us, without exception, including the handicapped. I know that God remembers us because He gives us the breath of life. From January until now, the month of December, we are in good health. David said, My greatest blessing is that God continues to grant me the breath of life. Many who were born when I was are already gone, but my life has been preserved. And if I'd never learned this trade, I wouldn't be able to share this talent. But because I was able to learn this trade and apply my talents, God gives me my daily bread. I love the hymn, says David, count your blessings, because when I hear the words, it reminds me of all that God has done for me. God has done so much for me. First, He closed my eyes so I don't see evil, and I do not sin. And I think it's a good thing that I don't see evil and I don't sin. And I don't have any worries or difficulties. I count the same blessings that you do, and I am full of joy like you. I know we're short of time. Let me finish my conclusion real quick. As I think about these faithful Congolese saints, I realize that what I love the most is that they take the gospel seriously. For them, the gospel is not simply a part of life. It is their life, their hope, and their joy. Recently, I had a meeting with a revered Congolese church leader who is a great example of devotion and diligence. After our meeting, another church-related meeting was planned. He called the Congolese brother who was in charge of this meeting to confirm the time. But the brother told my friend that he had just returned to Kinshasa by plane, and for that reason, the meeting scheduled for that morning had been canceled. After he hung up, my friend gave the situation some more thought. He realized it couldn't be true that the brother had just returned from Kinshasa because there were no flights that morning. He must have come back then because there were no flights that morning.

0: have great-grandparents who are members of the church and who gave you a rich legacy of their example and the blessings of the gospel. But we who are the first generations of the church in the Congo must build this legacy for our posterity from nothing. We don't have time to sleep. His words touched me deeply. I knew that his devotion would be a blessing to his family and to others forever. But I also knew that I had no more time myself for sleep than he did. I remembered the words of Elder Uchtdorf. We must not sleep through the restoration. We let us be awake and not be weary of well-doing, for we are laying the foundation of a great work, even preparing for the coming of the Savior. I also remembered the words of J. Reuben Clark, a former member of the First Presidency. Quote, in living our lives, let us never forget that the deeds of our fathers and mothers are theirs, not ours. That their works cannot be counted to our glory, that we can claim no excellence and no place because of what they did, that we must rise by our own labor, and that labor failing, we shall fail. We may claim no honor, no reward, no respect, nor special position or recognition, no credit of what our fathers were or what they wrought. We stand upon our own feet in our own shoes. There is no aristocracy of birth in this church. It belongs equally to the highest and the lowliest. For as Peter said to Cornelius, the Roman centurion, seeking him, quote, of a truth I perceive that God is no respecter of persons, but in every nation he that feareth him and worketh righteousness is accepted with him. May the Lord bless each one of us to emulate the example of the Congolese saints. Thank you. LDS Charities, there's a question about how they operate. I think that I'm not the best person to answer that, but I'll tell you, they're the best-run charity in the world, I'm sure for that. So please don't be shy to give them your best. Can an English-speaking senior couple get along? Certainly. Yeah, we have some couples over there who are very much needed, who speak English exclusively. And the mission president, who is Congolese, is learning English now, so he'll come along too. What tribe or tribes are the saints from? What I'd like to do is recommend to you a little video that's up on the Fair Mormon website that's entitled, it goes with a little article called What We Can Learn from a Congolese Patriarch. And a friend of ours there, a Congolese patriarch, a great revered man, there tells a little bit about what he's seen in terms of the children of Abraham in that country. Humanitarian efforts of the LDS Church in DR Congo. I only touched upon one. Maybe at another time later on I'm going to say more about some of the wonderful work our humanitarian missionaries do there. But it's very extensive and very much appreciated. I'd like to give to help to the Congolese brothers and sisters. Who can I trust? I'd say be very careful about giving anything directly there. Even those who've been well experienced at giving and running projects find it great difficulty to establish projects there. So I say, as my patriarchal blessing says, by the way, give generously through the agencies of the church, and I think that you'll find the best results for what you're doing. It may be anonymous, but it will go in the right direction, and the church is doing a good job there. What can you tell us about the impact of the church's self-reliance initiative in the DRC? Well, there's somebody here in this room named Brent that I think could say more than anybody else on that. So, Brent, if you weren't the one who answered this question, raise your hand so others can talk to you about it. Okay, Brent, so please see Brent with his hand raised there, and he can tell you all about the wonderful things going on. The Congo Temple, the temple president's called, and we hope the construction will be done by the end of the summer. And then dedication, who knows, thereafter.
1: Get a brownie and a gift certificate.
0: Well, thank
1: you so much.
0: Okay.
2: I'm Julianne DeLynn Hatton, and you're listening to Faith and Reason on the Mormon Faircast. This series will discuss the prophet Joseph Smith and the authenticity of the gospel he restored. I'll be speaking with Michael R. Ash, author of the book of Faith and Reason, 80 Evidences Supporting the Prophet Joseph Smith. Welcome, Michael Ash.
3: Hi, Julianne.
2: Would you like to introduce today's topic?
3: Yeah, I thought we would talk about one of the evidences from my book of Faith and Reason. The one is about without a cause.
2: Without a cause. Give me some background.
3: Well, in the

0: The Book of Mormon, when Christ visited the Book of Mormon people, he preached a sermon that was very similar to the Sermon on the Mount that we read in the New Testament and read about in Matthew. And in fact, kind of a side note to this is Dr. John Welch, he calls the sermon that Christ preached in the New World as the Sermon at the Temple versus the Sermon of the Mount that we read about in the Old World. And he makes some interesting connections showing that this was probably a temple sermon that was being preached in the New World. But anyhow, most of the sermon is pretty much the same between the two, but there's a couple of slight differences. And one of the interesting differences is when we look at Matthew 22, which has been the Sermon on the Mount, Christ said, "But I say unto you that whosoever is angry with his brother without a cause shall be in danger of the judgment." If we turn to 3 Nephi, chapter 12, verse 22, Christ says, "But I say unto you that whosoever is angry with his brother shall be in danger of his judgment." Now, if you weren't paying attention, those two sound the same. But in the 3 Nephi version, the words "without a cause" are absent. So Matthew's recording is that if you're angry with a brother without a cause, then you're in danger of judgment, where Christ in the New World is saying that if you're angry with your brother, then you're in danger of the judgment. And so there's a, first of all, it has a lot more meaning. So there really isn't a good cause. If you're angry, you need to get over it. And that's what Christ is saying, is that you shouldn't have this anger in your heart. But what's fascinating as far as an evidence for the prophetic abilities of Joseph Smith is that many of the early New Testament documents that we have don't have "without a cause" in it. That they're more in line with what Joseph Smith translated in the Book of Mormon. And we find that the "without a cause" was added later on in later editions of the New Testament. And it was to pretty much appease the scribes and the people that were copying these in later days. And the documents that support this were not available in Joseph Smith's day. So Joseph Smith couldn't have known that this was the way it would have probably originally read. Now, there had been some discussion in his vicinity amongst some of the churches where they debated the issue of how appropriate it was to have anger without a cause. But there was no evidence from historical documents that showed that this was a later edition. And Joseph Smith translated the Book of Mormon without the phrase "without a cause" in it. And now we find that it's supported by the early New Testament texts that wasn't in there. So the Book of Mormon is more in line with what really was probably taught by Christ.
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1: 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I'm your host, Julianne DeLynn Hatton, inviting you to keep the faith.
2: Michael R. Ash is the author of the book Shaken Faith Syndrome, Strengthening One's Testimony in the Face of Criticism and Doubt, as well as the book Of Faith and Reason, 80 Evidences Supporting the Prophet Joseph Smith. Faith and Reason is produced by Tom Hatton with music courtesy of Arthur Hatton. 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
3: This is Fair Issues on the Mormon Faircast. This week's article is entitled "Challenging Issues and Keeping the Faith, Part 13, by Michael R. Ash, read by Stephen Densley, Jr. This and other articles by Michael Ash can be found at mormontimes.com. This article was used by permission of the author and Mormon Times. As stated repeatedly in this series, prophets are not divine, but are humans who have been divinely called to leadership positions. Until we can become perfect like the Father, all of us will continue to struggle, learn from experience, and make mistakes. So how can we know when they are speaking as prophets? The answer is simple. The onus is on us. As noted previously, prophets, the scriptures, temples, Sunday school, etc., are tools designed to help us draw closer to God and receive personal revelation. as Moses said to Joshua, he wished that all the Lord's people were prophets. The primary difference between the revelations we receive and the revelations received by prophets is the scope of responsibility. We can receive revelation for ourselves and those in our stewardship. A prophet can receive revelation for all God's children. The line of communication, however, is the same, and we can confirm the truth of our leader's words through personal revelation. Elder J. Reuben Clark, First Presidency Counselor to Heber J. Grant, George Albert Smith, and David O. McKay, explained, "We can tell when the speakers are moved upon by the Holy Ghost only when we ourselves are moved upon by the Holy Ghost. In a way, this completely shifts the responsibility from them to us to determine when they so speak. If we live righteously and ask in faith, we can know the truth of all things by the power of the Holy Ghost. If we rely solely on the revelations of the prophets, without seeking our own personal revelations, we tacitly accept their revelations as infallible. This, of course, sets us up for disaster when we discover that prophets are not infallible." President Brigham Young understood this problem when he said, "I am more afraid that this people will have so much confidence in their leaders that they will not inquire for themselves of God whether they are led by Him. I am fearful they settle down in a state of blind security, trusting their eternal destiny in the hands of their leaders with a reckless confidence that in itself would thwart the purposes of God in their salvation. Let every man and woman know by the whispering of the Holy Spirit of God to themselves whether their leaders are walking in the path the Lord dictates or not." We are obligated to think and study the issues for ourselves. The Church recently stated, "Individual members are encouraged to independently strive to receive their own spiritual confirmation of the truthfulness of Church doctrine. Moreover, the Church exhorts all people to approach the gospel not only intellectually, but with the intellect and the spirit, a process in which reason and faith work together." In the Book of Mormon, Lehi had a vision of the Tree of Life, after which he was left mostly on his own to interpret the revelation. Laman and Lemuel found some of the symbols in their father's revelation hard to understand, and they argued about them. Nephi also wanted to understand his father's revelation, so he turned to the Lord, having faith that he would make such things known unto him. Nephi received his own vision and saw what his father saw. It was the same, but it was also different. When Nephi interacted with the angel in his vision, his own personal questions were answered. It also seems that Nephi noticed things that went unnoticed by his father, while the opposite was probably true as well. From the visions of Lehi and Nephi, we learned that revelation is not a monolithic mechanism in which personal experience and interpretation play no roles. When Nephi heard his brothers arguing about their father's revelation, Nephi asked if they had sought the Lord for their own revelations on the issues. "We have not," they replied, "for the Lord maketh no such thing known unto us." Nephi rebuked them and reminded them of the Lord's promise, "God will reveal the truth to those who did not harden their hearts, but asked in faith." Too often, unfortunately, we are like Laman and Lemuel instead of like Nephi. Unless we choose to do so, we do not need to rely solely on our own understanding or the words of others, including the words of prophets. It is our responsibility to enlarge our testimonies in relationship with Heavenly Father. We begin this type of life by righteous living in faith and by studying the words of the prophets. Then, we must ask the Lord for confirmation of the truths in their words, as well as for guidance in applying their words to our lives and spiritual growth. If you like this podcast, you can help promote it by rating it in iTunes and by writing a review. Post a link in your blog and Facebook page and tell your friends about us. Questions or comments about this episode can be sent to podcast@fairlds.org or join the conversation at fairblog.org. Michael R. Ash is the author of the book Shaken Faith Syndrome, Strengthening One's Testimony in the Face of Criticism and Doubt, as well as the book Of Faith and Reason, 80 Evidences Supporting the Prophet Joseph Smith. Both books are available for purchase online through the Fair Bookstore. Music for this episode was provided courtesy of Lawrence Green. The opinions expressed in this podcast are not necessarily the views of The Church of Jesus Christ of Latter-day Saints or of FAIR.

0: Eric has worked for 26 years in the seminaries and institute of the Church of Jesus Christ of Latter-day Saints. Currently, he's an instructor in the Church History and Doctrine Department at Brigham Young University. He holds a PhD in American History from the University of Utah. He's the author of Storming the Nations and many other things. And so with that, I'm going to turn the time over to Derek Sainsbury.
1: Thank you. I'm really happy to follow right after Rebecca because there's a bit of a pattern there that my work has, but I've only got one woman. So we'll look at that. "We mean to elect him," penned Apostle Willard Richards in a letter to the saint's influential ally, John Arlington Bennett, in Long Island. The date was June 20, 1844. The hymn was Joseph Smith, and the election was for President of the United States. On behalf of Joseph, Richards was responding to Bennett's recent letter, wherein he wrote that Joseph's campaign, as far as politics go, was a wild goose chase. Richards wrote from a Nauvoo that was in chaos. The Nauvoo expositor, with distorted half-truths and acerbic accusations, had exposed Nauvoo's two great secrets, plural marriage and the Council of 50. When Richards wrote to Bennett, Joseph had already ordered the destruction of the expositor press, been arrested twice, released twice, and had declared martial law as mobs began to circle. Despite all of this, Richards was adamant that they were doubling down on the election. "We mean to elect him, and nothing shall be wanting on our part to accomplish it." And why? "Because we are fully satisfied that this is the best or only method of saving our free institutions from a total overthrow." For the saints, the unfortunate but hauntingly familiar storm gathering around Nauvoo only highlighted why Joseph's campaign was necessary. Instead, a week later, Joseph's bullet-ridden body marked him as the first assassinated presidential candidate in United States history. So why did he run? Excuse me. So why did Joseph run for president? How serious was his campaign? Was he a serious contender before his death, or if he had lived? Several articles, books, chapters, and small treaties have offered a wide variety of answers. My book, Storming the Nation, The Unknown Contributions of Joseph Smith's Political Missionaries, released last year, is the first academic book-length treatment of the election and the electioneers. It was followed this year by Spencer McBride's book, Joseph Smith for President. Due to the publication of the Council of 50 Minutes in 2016, we both had the advantage of knowing what church leaders' private deliberations were about the campaign. The minutes, for me, only strengthened what my dissertation earlier that year had argued and what our books have concluded. Joseph Smith ran a very serious campaign for president, but he was not a very serious contender to win. Or as Bennett wrote to Richards, "If you can by any supernatural means elect Brother Joseph Smith, I have no doubt he would govern the people in righteousness. But I can see no natural means by which he has even the slightest chance of receiving the votes of one state." While Joseph, church leaders, and their hundreds of electioneer missionaries sincerely believed a heavenly influence could, maybe would, pave the way to victory, historically speaking, absent such an influence, the prophet's chances were negligible. So, why did he run then? The most succinct surface-level answer is that Joseph wanted to protect the Latter-day Saints and other religious minorities from very real and very present persecution. The wider, deeper, and more meaningful answer is more complex, but it is crucial to understanding the campaign and the beliefs and actions of church leaders and their election missionaries during it. This deeper understanding has metaphorical roots, a trunk, and branches of fruit. As the trunk, The campaign was the prophet's practical application of two revelatory roots to his contingent realities that he hoped would bring the desired fruit of government protection. The first root was the cause of Zion. New Scripture defined Zion as a society whose inhabitants were one in mind, a political governing component, one in heart, a social connecting component, dwelt in righteousness, a religious spiritual component, and there were no poor among them, an economic component. Other revelations required the saints to gather, build a temple city, and establish Zion with all her components in order to prepare for Christ's millennial reign and return. However, each component conflicted with contemporary Americans, especially on the frontier, where God had told the saints to build. Visions, new scripture, and revelations, coupled with gathering under priesthood authority, seemed blasphemous and despotic to individualistic and democratic Protestant America that preached sola scriptura. Collective power in the name of religion, untethered to political parties, was anathema in an age of individual liberty and partisan party politics. Building a community that declared all peoples as equals collided with frontier individuals seeking freedom and isolation and who viewed immigrants, American Indians, and blacks as lesser beings. Economic, consecrated cooperation challenged individualistic, speculative, market-based capitalism. Tragically, conflicting beliefs on the frontier often meant vigilante violence. Mobs persecuted and exiled the saints, first from Jackson County and then from the entire state of Missouri. As Joseph pled with the Lord, he received revelations that included heavenly truths about and instructions to interact with the government and Constitution of the United States that the Lord said he instituted, quote, by the hands of wise men who he had raised for this very purpose. These truths and instructions, which I will label divine constitutionalism, became the second revelatory root of the campaign. Joseph learned that the Constitution, quote, should be maintained for the rights and protection of all flesh according to just and holy principles, and thus it was not right that any man should be in bondage one to another. Further, the Lord explained, when the wicked rule, the people mourn. Wherefore, honest men and wise men, the Lord instructed, should be sought for diligently, and good men and wise men ye should seek to uphold. Thus began Joseph's articulation of aristarchy, a contemporary term defined as a body of good men in power or government by excellent men. In an official church motto published just 6 months before the extermination order, Joseph declared in part, "The Constitution of our country, formed by the fathers of liberty, peace and good order in society, love to God and goodwill to men, all good and wholesome laws, and virtue and truth above all things, and aristarchy live forever." Besides aristarchy, this motto spoke of good, wholesome, virtuous, truthful, and godly government, something Joseph would later call theodemocracy, where, quote, God and the people hold the power to conduct the affairs of men in righteousness for the benefit of all, end quote. Additionally, the Lord commanded the saints to work within the system to seek redress from the government. They were unsuccessful in all their attempts, including with President Martin Van Buren, who famously told the prophet to his face, "Your cause is just, but I can do nothing for you." Joseph believed that politics and government had become corrupt and broken and would not protect them. Zion, in Nauvoo, needed protection from correct and powerful self-government to avoid another Missouri, which the saints fortuitously received in the Nauvoo Charter and Legion. The two revelatory roots, Zion's unity governance and defending the rights of all using divine constitutionalism, continued to develop in the contingent context of the Nauvoo era. In 1842 and 1843, Joseph created a theodemocratic relief society, revealed temple anointings of kings and queens, priests and priestesses, taught a future theocracy, and nominated at the temple site the correct men for elected office. For example, Joseph was elected mayor and Hiram and the apostles to the city council. These were all steps that led to establishing Aristarchic theodemocracy and consequently Joseph's presidential campaign and the Council of 50. Theodemocratic Zion in Nauvoo created confrontation from inside and outside the church. Looking for protection, Joseph wrote to the five potential presidential candidates of 1844 asking, quote, "What will be your rule of action relative to us as a people should fortune favor your ascension to the chief magistracy?" None offered help. Therefore, on the 29th of January, 1844, church leaders nominated Joseph Smith for president and committed to, quote, "use all honorable means to secure his election," end quote, which included having independent electors for the Electoral College, creating the infrastructure necessary to translate possible states won into proper electoral votes, thus revealing a serious campaign. Joseph's enthusiastic response to his candidacy exhibited his sincere intent. He would send missionaries, quote, "throughout the land to electioneer and make stump speeches and advocate for the Mormon religion," end quote. The electioneers would advocate for a president independent of political party and for a longed after national unity that, realistically, had only existed partially under George Washington. The new presidential candidate boasted that, quote, "there is oratory enough in the church to carry me into the presidential chair the first slide," end quote. These were resolute words, concrete plans and idyllic ideas, outlining a very serious campaign, but only if the ideas, words, and plans were put into action. Over the next 5 months, they were. The two intertwined roots, unifying Zion government and divine constitutionalism to protect all people, fused into the prophet's campaign. Joseph published a political pamphlet named General Smith's Views of the Powers and Policy of the Government of the United States, which I will refer to as Views. Scholars have studied how the pamphlet's ideas fit in the wider political context and the circumstances leading to Joseph to advocate for them. However, his proposals also came from these two revelatory roots. Here's just two examples. Joseph called for the end of slavery through gradual, remunerated emancipation, using monies from the sale of public lands. In the revelatory roots, Zion was open to everyone, and the rights of the Constitution belonged to all, including black flesh, for bondage was not right. The prophet's chief concern was that the U.S. Constitution and government had failed his people. At that time, the Constitution only protected the Bill of Rights at the federal level, not within the individual states, which had allowed for the tragedy of Missouri. "I am the greatest advocate of the Constitution," Joseph pronounced, "but it is not broad enough to cover the full ground." Joseph proposed that the president have power to protect the rights of all people within the states. Joseph again was returning to the revelation that the Constitution was to protect the rights of all peoples, including unpopular minorities like the Latter-day Saints. One other part, by the way, that we don't talk often enough about in his plan was that he believed, just as Christianity had fallen into apostasy, that the government had fallen into apostasy, and saw his campaign as restorative and asked the American people to cheerfully help him restore the nation's unity. Joseph established the Council of 50 on March 11, 1844. It was the final fusion of the revelatory roots of Zion governance and divine constitutionalism. Considered separate from the church, this Council of 50 was the literal political kingdom of God established to protect Zion and the rights of all and prepare to eventually govern on the earth during the second coming and into the millennium. The revelatory title of the confidential council was The Kingdom of God and His Laws, with keys and powers thereof, and judgment in the hands of His servants, Amon Christ. It was the ultimate expression of Aristarchic theodemocracy. Joseph selected by revelation good, honest, and wise men, who were mostly anointed kings, or aristarchy, to govern as a living constitution that counseled together and with heaven to find God's will, accept it, and then execute it on behalf of all people, or theodemocracy. The council explored several options to defend Zion before settling on the election as, quote, the easiest and best way to accomplish the object in view, end quote. All who could should go electioneering, Joseph announced, and they would, quote, have more power and might and more means than they have ever had before, a hundredfold, end quote. Willard Richards wrote similar sentiments about the missionaries to a distant church leader, quote, if God goes with them, who can withstand their influence, end quote. Speakers at the 1844 General Conference, April 1844 General Conference, strongly hinted at the ideas being shared in the Council of 50, which were wrapping church and state closer together. In the context of repeated teachings of a literal kingdom of God and their prophet energetically running for president, the saints came to understand they were offering the nation religious and political salvation. The missionaries called on the fourth and final day of the conference would be the messengers. 1,200 men gathered and learned that the church was sending electioneer missionaries to every state, preaching the restored gospel and politicking for Joseph. The apostles would attend scheduled conferences throughout the states to promote both objectives. At these and other meetings, assigned state presidents would organize the electioneers and choose state electors for the Electoral College. The rhetoric in the meeting was direct, enthusiastic, and confident. For example, Hiram Smith said, quote, you will have a great deal of knowledge. We want you to be successful. Electioneer with all the people and exhort them to do the right thing, that is, vote for Joseph. Brigham Young bellowed, this is a fire that cannot be put out. We will turn the world upside down. Young then called for volunteers. 271 immediately signed up. The following week, Nauvoo newspapers published a list of missionaries, now numbering 336, with their respective assignments. In my decade plus of over 5,000 sources, I have found that there were a total of at least 621 electioneers, not including the 12 apostles, almost doubling the number we believed had served before. They were called in four different ways. The 336, or 54%, were called at or just after the April conference. 145, or 23%, were called from Nauvoo after April 15th. 23 of them, or 4%, were already serving missions and switched to electioneering. And finally, 115, or 19%, were called in the conferences, were local saints, called in the conferences throughout the nation. The cadre of electioneers was the largest missionary effort in Joseph's lifetime by far, another strong indication that the campaign was serious. In fact, the next time 621 missionaries were in the field was 1905, 60 years later. Still today, there has never been a missionary group as proportionately large relative to total membership. So who were these electioneers? Their average age was 35. Samuel Bent, 66, was the oldest, and Charles H. Bassett at 16, the youngest. Their average length of membership in the 14-year-old church was 6 years, with Ezra Thayer among the very first, and Breed Searle being baptized during the campaign, ordained, and immediately becoming an electioneer. Three-quarters of the missionaries were married, 88 were born in the United States, and 2% were not Latter-day Saints. Strikingly, only 36% had served a prior mission. 72% were elders or 70s, and 80% had never held a leadership position in the church. And despite living in the most partisan era of American history, 85% had never held any political or elected position, nor had they campaigned in previous elections. Economically, 45% were farmers and a quarter were unskilled laborers. Most had experienced the hell of Missouri and the coldness of the governments to their plea of redress. Every man possible was encouraged to go, reversing a recent policy of only sending out missionaries with settled family and economic situations. This meant that some like James C. Snow and Alfred Corden left their families without even a pound of flour. Widowers left children in charge of others or even their oldest children. Some even sold family heirlooms to finance the mission. Despite the sacrifices, they left understanding the urgency of their mission. Electioneer John D. Lee, tearfully leaving his family, expressed, "The importance of my mission came to mind, banishing grief and anguish. I felt highly honored to electioneer for a prophet of God." This map shows the number of electioneers assigned to each of the states and territories. New York, with 133, had almost twice as many as the next, Illinois, with 70. Church leaders usually assign the missionaries to their former home states to build a base of support amongst family and friends. The campaign was headquartered in Nauvoo in New York City, and both published newspapers advocating Joseph, publishing reports of the conferences and electioneer activities, and creating confidence in the campaign. Electioneers traveled by walking, riding horses, or in carriages, taking steamboats and canal boats, and even, for a few, the railroads of the East. Yet all walked some of the way, and most walked all of the way. Here are two companionships assigned to Vermont, one of the furthest states from Nauvoo. State campaign president Erastus Snow and William Hyde departed by steamboat on April 30th. They switched boats in St. Louis, disembarked in Pittsburgh, took canal boats and railroads across several states, and arrived in Burlington on May 14th, a two-week trip. Recent converts and English immigrants James Burgess and Alfred Corden left May 3rd without a dollar between them. They traveled the entire 1,177 miles on foot, reaching Burlington on July 20th, only to read in the newspapers that their seven-week journey was for naught. Joseph was dead. However, like the other missionaries, Corden and Burgess preached and politicked all along the way. In fact, electioneers taught and campaigned constantly on steamboats, on canal boats, on the railroads, in private homes, in public squares, schoolhouses, courthouses, large rented public halls, and even hijacked some extended religious camp meetings. Lorenzo Snow, who was the campaign president for Ohio, was the first to leave. He departed by steamboat on April 10th, the day following the electioneer meeting, and delivered, quote, the first political lecture that was ever delivered in the world in favor of Joseph for presidency. Snow illustrates in word and deeds the general work and reception of the electioneers. He procured copies of Joseph's views and crisscrossed the state, distributing them and stumping for Joseph. He held his organizing convention in the Kirtland Temple, an appropriate venue given the dual nature of their missions. He then assigned the electioneers specific congressional districts to operate in. He later recorded the typical reactions of fellow Latter-day Saints and other American citizens. Quote, many people felt many people, both saints and Gentiles, thought this a bold stroke of policy. Our own people generally were quite willing to use their influence and devote their time and energies to the promotion of the object in view. To many persons who knew nothing of Joseph, but through the ludicrous reports in circulation, the movement seemed a species of insanity, while others, with no less astonishment, hailed it as a beacon of prosperity to our national destiny. I want to give you a taste of the electioneer's experiences using one of my favorite movie titles, The Good, the Bad, and the Ugly, as they stormed the nation preaching and politicking. Much good followed the missionaries. They proclaimed to anyone who would listen the Book of Mormon, Joseph Smith, and the Restoration. Their preaching netted several hundred baptisms, including some family and friends. Daniel Hunt and Lindsey Brady baptized over 20 people in Kentucky, 12 of whom were Hunt's relatives. Even when friends and family rejected the message, the missionaries enjoyed spending time with loved ones. Moses and Nancy Tracy, Nancy being the one lone female electioneer, brought their four children with them to New York to meet their grandparents for the first and what would be the last time. While in New York, while called to New York, David Pettigrew also spent time visiting relatives in Vermont and New Hampshire, including placing gravestones on his parents' long unmarked graves. Most developed strong friendships and with their companions or deepened existing ones. The two British converts, Alfred Corden and James Burgess, became lifelong friends even after Burgess refused to come west. Wilford Woodruff was thrilled to work in Maine with Milton Holmes, a former companion he had not seen for a decade. It was often a family affair. German immigrant brothers George and John Reiser labored in the German-speaking areas of Ohio. 18-year-old Lorenzo Hatch and 26-year-old Thomas Fuller traveled east together. Hatch became extremely ill from sleeping so often in the rain and stopped to convalesce at the Fulmer home in New York. He quickly fell in love with his nurse, Thomas's 17-year-old little sister, Hannah. When Father Fulmer figured out what was happening, he sent Lorenzo packing to his assignment in Vermont. When Hatch returned a year later to Nauvoo, Hannah was with him. They had eloped. The electioneers also experienced many of the feelings and experiences common to missionary work even today. Franklin D. Richards penned love letters to his young bride. Alfred Corden thought parts of Michigan looked like his native England, bringing pangs for long and faraway family and friends. Several went sightseeing. Those in or traveling through upstate New York often visited Niagara Falls and the Hill Cumorah. William Appleby investigated the still smoldering ruins of a Catholic neighborhood decimated in the Philadelphia Bible riots. Some noted watching fireworks on Independence Day. More than one companionship crashed wedding receptions or other public events where there was food. In the middle of a terrifying lightning storm, Jeremiah Curtis and his nephew companion, Joseph, witnessed a bolt strike and kill a man. Despite the odds, the electioneers found some success in their politicking. Most state campaign presidents, as we saw with Lorenzo Snow in Ohio, did not disappoint. Charles C. Rich and Harvey Green created a campaign machine that modern parties would be impressed with in Michigan. They had views printed and distributed by the thousands and assigned companionships to their congressional districts. All the while, they crisscrossed the state, stumping for Joseph and coordinating and encouraging their electioneers. Charles Wandell and Marcellus Bass did the same thing in New York, seemingly everywhere. Daniel Spencer had his electioneers in Massachusetts zone in on their congressional districts and created a good amount of public interest in Boston, leading to the campaign's largest convention. Into late June and early July, there was real but modest momentum building. Newspapers throughout the nation were commenting, mostly ridiculing, Joseph's campaign and the electioneers arriving in their states. However, non-Latter-day Saints did attend political conferences, meetings, and stump speeches anywhere they happened. Electioneers often noted the interest and even approval of many regarding Joseph's policy ideas and the belief that the country needed reforming. In Kentucky, George Miller attended a large Whig political barbecue. He started talking with some of his old acquaintances about Joseph's views. Soon, more were trying to listen to Miller than the Whig speaker. Sensing the moment, he jumped up on a large stump and commenced reading Joseph's views. Most of the crowd approved and abandoned the barbecue, carrying Miller on their shoulders to a tavern to give him a proper meal. A two-day mass meeting in New Hampshire, heavily attended by non-Latter-day Saints, had a, quote, spirited and interesting discussion and passed resolutions with only 5 dissenting votes to use, quote, all lawful ways and means to reform the abuses of power, the abuses of trust in power by backing independent candidates, end quote. The popularity of Joseph's views amongst the group rendered him worthy of the votes of their votes. In most states, the electioneers were making some headway. Journalists' articles on mass meetings in Boston and New York proved the point. However, not all, or even most, experiences were positive. Most left Nauvoo during the Great Flood of 1844, the largest recorded still today flood of the upper Mississippi. Rains soaked clothing, turned road to mud, made rivers and streams dangerous, and produced a plague of mosquitoes, which they all seem to give it in their journals, with malaria in its wake. Many went hungry for days with lack of money or charitable meals. Often denied board because of who they were, they spent more nights under the rain than under the stars, with several becoming very ill. Jacob Hablin was so desperate to sleep indoors and have a decent meal that he offered his extra clothing for payment to no avail. Opponents injured some electioneers by throwing sticks, stones, and anything they could put their hands on. They particularly enjoyed spitting tobacco juice in missionaries' faces. One electioneer recorded that the people treated them like dogs. Another said, like black slaves. Enemies tried to stop the electioneers any way they could. During a large meeting in New York City, someone intentionally broke the building's gas pipe, feeding the lanterns, ending the meeting in darkness and confusion. Some would strip the views pamphlets right out of the electioneer's hands and tear them up, or even steal them from the printing shop. This was especially prevalent in the South because Joseph's views called for the gradual emancipation of slaves. In Tennessee, campaign president Abraham O. Smoot ordered 3,000 copies of views but never received them. A prominent attorney threatened to sue Smoot, the printer, and the church for allegedly violating a state law that forbade, quote, any publications calculated to excite discontent, insurrection, or rebellion amongst the slaves or free persons of color, end quote. Of course, the most difficult experience the electioneers faced was the news that a conspiratorial mob had murdered their prophet and presidential candidate. I'll cover that a little later. As bad as these experiences were, there were uglier ones. Opponents made death threats against Joseph. Eerily, a few antagonists alleged that there were already men organized to assassinate Joseph before the election. The death threats extended to the missionaries as well. A man in Ohio publicly damned the missionaries and threatened to, quote, stain his hands with their blood if they called Joseph a prophet. After George Miller's success at the Whig barbecue, someone ordered him to leave the area and stop, quote, preaching your religious views and political Mormonism, quote, or his slaves would lynch him. In some cases, things progressed past threats. A mob tarred and feathered Eli McGinn. A few companionships did face mobs intent on killing them. Benjamin Brown and Jesse Crosby held the door to their room against the ruffians 3 times in one night, a sad foreshadow of their prophet candidate who would fruitlessly attempt to hold the door against his assassins. David Hollister was electioneering with remarkable success on a steamboat when suddenly an enraged Missourian drew a Bowie knife. Hollister evaded the knife and quickly had the Missourian over the rail. Bystanders intervened, perhaps saving both of their lives. In Boston, the convention for Joseph Smith's campaign filled the 1,000-seat Melodeon Hall. Towards the end of what had been a very successful day, generating good non-Latter-day Saint interest, chaos erupted. Several young Whig agitators started fistfights, which escalated until the police arrived. By then, most of the attendees had fled outside, unceremoniously ending the convention. Abraham Oldsmoot and his electioneers held a conference with interested locals in the courthouse of Dresden, Tennessee, when a mob suddenly launched bricks and sticks through the windows. A week later, they met again, this time with hickory sticks in hand. Again, a mob formed, led this time by the local sheriff. They forced their way in and surrounded the gathering. When one of the men moved to assault Smoot, Sister Camp, a 6-foot, 200-pound local Latter-day Saint, intervened. "You dare touch one of them elders," she roared, "and I will see your heart blood." The sheriff backed down, as did the mob, and Sister Camp led the missionaries out of the courthouse, hickory sticks at the ready. Ultimately, the ugly violence reached the electioneer's prophet and presidential candidate. A conspiracy of disaffected saints and Joseph's local and regional political enemies used the Nauvoo expositor experience to get him into Carthage jail. In a solemn conversation the morning of June 27th, Joseph lamented that this was not the season they had supposed. Quote, "We have the revelation of Jesus and the knowledge to organize a righteous government upon the earth," he explained, "to give universal peace to all mankind if they would receive it. They didn't. Later that day, the mob forced the prison and assassinated him." The violent end of the campaign shocked and traumatized the electioneers. News traveled slowly, and most heard the awful truth weeks later. They believed they were on heaven's errand to bring religious and political salvation to the nation. It had never entered their mind that it would all end in Joseph's assassination. Here are two of the dozens of recorded reactions from the electioneers. The only female electioneer, Nancy Tracy, wrote, quote, "We were horror-stricken. My husband sobbed out loud. Is it true? Can it be true when so short a time ago he set us apart to fulfill this mission and all was right?" John Lovelace heard the news on a steamboat headed back to Nauvoo. Quote, "A perfect shout was set up by the devils incarnate on our boat who were on their way to fight the Mormons. Had I possessed the strength of Samson, I would, like him, have sunk the whole mess in one gulf of oblivion and sent them to their congenial spirits, the howling devils of the infernal regions." Excuse me. Following the example of the apostles, most electioneers returned to Nauvoo, where Brigham Young said, "As rulers and peoples have taken counsel together against Joseph and had murdered him, and have who would have reformed and saved the nation, it is not wisdom for the saints to have anything to do with politics, voting, or president making at present." The campaign with its martyr candidate was officially over. The public and private words and actions of Joseph, other church leaders, and the electioneers conclusively show that the presidential campaign and its electioneers were serious. In Joseph's case, deadly serious. Just a week after his campaign began, he declared, "If I lose my life in a good cause, I am willing to be sacrificed on the altar of virtue, righteousness, and truth in maintaining the laws and the Constitution of the United States, if needs be, for the general good of mankind." That sober statement became a prophetic summation of his campaign. The campaign and its outcome demonstrated that there was still no room for the Latter-day Saints and their Zion in America. The saints weren't alone in being persecuted. That same summer, nativist Protestants murdered Catholics and burned down Philadelphia, a Philadelphia neighborhood. Freedom of religion was not for Protestant saints and Catholics, for non-Protestant saints and Catholics who, despite being Caucasian, were considered not white. but viewed as a separate race more akin to American Indians, Mexicans, and blacks. So in 1846, the Saints fled the nation and began implementing what they called Joseph's measures, including creating aristarchic theodemocracy. They established a strong theodemocracy that would hold against the federal government for a half a century, and the electioneers were right in the middle of it. The campaign had a strong, lasting, and identifiable effect on the electioneers. They became the fruit of the tree. They developed into the foundation of the theodemocracy the apostles built. In fact, 83% followed the apostles west, compared to an estimated 50% of all saints. From 1844 to 1850, church leaders placed electioneers in 55% of available leadership positions, including all four new apostleships, despite representing only 15% of available priesthood leaders. This trend, this disproportionate trend, continued throughout the decades. In the Great Basin Theodemocratic Kingdom, religious position encompassed all of Zion's components. Church leaders nominated ecclesiastical leaders to parallel political offices, and the saints voted them in. For example, the bishop of a town was elected mayor, state presidencies served as territorial legislators and county judges, and so on. As religious and political leaders, they were expected to practice plural marriage. Because men with plural wives received extra land for each wife, and that the leaders were managed the natural resources and trade in their jurisdictions, they also became economic leaders. They were the workhorses of Zion, and disproportionately, they were electioneers. The question is why? While there's no smoking gun as to why they were used more than others, in my qualitative and quantitative research, I have found that, quote, no other pre-campaign variables could predict the high number of electioneers in postmodern leadership. Not income, previous church position, age, occupation, family connection, priesthood office, mission, or missionary service. So again, why? Three reasons. First, their words and actions in the campaign demonstrated that they believed in and sacrificed for theodemocracy. Two, psychologists have long established that shared trauma creates strong relational bonds, even in strangers, let alone a group of men and Sister Tracy, who were already one in mind and heart. The intense trauma of learning of Joseph's assassination forged unique bonds to one another, the apostles, and to theodemocratic Zion. Third, the electioneers were in the orbit of the apostles, who led, instructed, and labored with them. They experienced together the sacrifice for theodemocracy and the trauma of Joseph's tragic death. The 12 had seen the electioneers work, knew their names, abilities, and characters. When the apostles assumed the helm, it came naturally to choose them. Just quickly to end with, I want to share three quick things. First, I found my own fourth great-grandfather was an electioneer. He was at that fight. I'm not sure if he hit or got hit, but he was there. The other is that 99%, the electioneers have tens of thousands of living descendants, 99.9% of whom have no idea their ancestor campaigned for Joseph Smith and missed out on this important part of their family history. I have a website, stormingthenation.com, that lists all 621 electioneers, plus the quorum of the 12 who led them. If you have any church ancestors in America during 1844, it's worth your time to take a look. I feel a special a bond with these men and Sister Tracy, having dedicated 15 years to them and their cause of Zion. I'm slowly publishing small biographies linked to their names. Finally, see if this sounds familiar. They worked in a time of governmental corruption, of blinding bigotry, intense partisanship, partisan and misleading media reports, riots, and political violence. The Views pamphlet the electioneers contained this simple phrase, "Unity is power. May we be committed and courageous to promote unity in our time." Thank you.
0: Thank you. That was very interesting. I think that's an area of church history that we don't look at very much. Turn that on. There we go. So a few questions here. Did Joseph Smith run as an independent candidate or as a political party? If so, what party? I think you talked about it a little bit. But
1: he ran as an independent. Eventually, they named their party Jeffersonian Democracy because it connected with those who were who didn't like the second party system with the major political parties and the.

0: disconnected from both.
1: Okay.
0: However, the weird little thing is that, of course, Polk wins the election, right? Razor narrow thin. And the vote in New York was razor thin. And the Saints in New York and their supporters all ended up voting Democrat, which gave Polk the win. So if the election era continued, there is a small chance that he might have been a spoiler if people had actually intended to vote the way they were showing some interest.
1: Interesting. So next question is, were his assassins from the party that, well, I guess it has to do with the same party. The assassins of Joseph Smith, do you think they came from the party that they would have siphoned the votes from?
0: Mostly from the Whigs. Yeah, there's several great books on that you can read about as far as political affiliation and how politics meshed into the conspiracy.
1: Of course, the Whigs are such a strong party today.
0: Right? Joseph had a prophecy about that.
1: He did. Is it possible that Joseph's campaign accelerated his assassination?
0: I would say most likely yes.
1: So the person writes, one side effect of this electioneering effort was to have most of the 12 safely out of town at the time of his martyrdom. The only two apostles who did not go electioneering were both killed in Carthage, and John Taylor was very nearly killed. Because that's just a statement from somebody. So, okay. If Joseph Smith had lived and if he'd been elected president, do you believe he would have been able to use the power to protect constitutional rights in the states? The power was not granted to the president by constitutional. The 14th Amendment was passed in 1868.
0: Yeah, but my answer to that is he had no chance of winning. Unless like they imagine might happen, there was a great, Pentecostal spiritual awakening in America that decided to go for Joseph. And I the politics of that time were too complex and too complicated to believe that. Had he got in, that he would be able to solve that problem.
1: Do you think a sitting prophet will ever run for public office in the future?
0: Well, I've been told not to talk about the Council of 50. No, I don't think so.
1: Has any other presidential candidate been detained in jail during their campaign, or has any other presidential candidate ever been killed during their candidacy, to your knowledge?
0: Bobby Kennedy is the only other one assassinated, and that, in fact, that's what I'm writing my next book on, is a comparison of the two of them. As far as Latter-day Saints who ran, I don't ever know of George Romney or Mitt Romney being in jail.
1: Okay. Yeah. So you have this book you're selling, right? Or the book you've written, and it's for sale here at the Fair Bookstore?
0: Yep.
1: And there's a table right by that door. Would you be willing to sign a few copies if people are interested?
0: Absolutely.
1: So, okay. So it's an excellent book, and you might want to pick yourself up a copy and you can get it signed. He was here a minute ago. Oh, there you are. Got it. I'm going to follow the same pattern to give Ralph the maximum amount of time possible. I'm not going to give his credentials. They are many. You should look in your booklet there to find out what his credentials are. We're really pleased to have Ralph with us this year. So we're going to turn the time over to Ralph Hancock. Yeah, I'll set my timer right.

All right, looks like we got the PowerPoint up and running. Good afternoon. Thanks for coming in or making it back after lunch. Not necessarily, not for me, the time of maximum mental vigor and acuity, but I'll keep moving around and hopefully I'll keep your minds moving too. I'd like to thank FAIR for the opportunity to address this audience on an important topic, and I want to thank you for being here. Let me note at the outset that given the breadth of my topic and the short time available, I have had to set aside some nuance and attention to objections in the interest of clarity and directness. Mainly, I want to put some things out there to invite discussion and try to keep it brief enough that we can really have some good discussion time, rather than guessing what you would like to hear more developed or what your objections might be.

I hope to stop in time to hear from you so that we can talk some more. We normally like to keep religion and politics separate, and this is understandable. The separation makes sense for political reasons, since it is often best to limit political debate to negotiable stakes, to values that can be quantified and compromised. This strategy of lowering the aims of politics to reduce conflict is a fundamental strategy of modern liberalism, and it has often served us very well. We also have properly religious reasons for maintaining the separation between religion and politics. Our highest hopes and strongest duties refer to our eternal salvation, and we would not want these to be compromised or corrupted by entanglement with political interests and ambitions. Alexis de Tocqueville, the great French interpreter of American democracy, saw this very, very clearly. When a religion seeks to found its empire only on the desire for immortality, it can aim at universality. But when it comes to be united with a government, it must adopt maxims that are applicable only to certain peoples. Religion, therefore, cannot share the material force of those who govern without being burdened with a part of the hatreds to which they give rise. The LDS Church's official and consistent position of political neutrality, therefore, makes perfect sense in light of the Church's divine mission. You're familiar with the policy, so we don't need to read all of this, but the Church does not involve itself normally or directly in electoral politics, supporting candidates, using its resources for partisan purposes, etc. The Church strives to be politically neutral. And yet it is clear, on just a little reflection, that this wholesome distinction between religion and politics can never be an absolute separation, for the simple reason that certain common principles are essential to both religion and politics. Tocqueville again saw this with great clarity as well. Religion and politics spring ultimately from the same source. Tocqueville writes, "There is hardly any human action, however private it may be, which does not result from some very general conception men have of God, of his relations with the human race, of the nature of their soul, and of their duties to their fellows. Nothing can prevent such ideas, essentially religious ideas, from being the common spring from which all else originates." Elder Robert Wood, Emeritus 70 and political science scholar, developed the same point before an audience of BYU students a few years ago. Religion and politics are now and always have been inextricably linked. It could not be otherwise. Politics is not only concerned with how you get and maintain power and how do you order the political community and how do you distribute the benefits of the community, but as Plato and Aristotle pointed out a very long time ago, politics must necessarily raise the question of justice, which is to say, what is proper for man? What are the ends or the objectives of man? And therefore, what are the objectives of the political community? Now, once you begin to think about that, you've just entered into the area of religion. He goes on further. Institutionally, as a church, we have certain vital interests. For example, to ensure that the community in which we live will be morally healthy, which is to say, to reflect certain family and personal values which we believe are essential for the propagation of the gospel and are essential for the viability of any free community. So the church institutionally and necessarily has an interest in the political sphere because it affects even our mission as the Latter-day Kingdom. Now, modern political theory has tried again and again to isolate political questions from religious questions, but this attempt must always finally fail. Politics turns on the meaning of justice, on the question, what is right? Or, in a more familiar formulation, on such questions as, what rights belong to individuals or to communities? James Madison made this point forcibly in defending the proposed Constitution in 1787 in Federalist Number 51. Justice is the end of government. It is the end of civil society. It ever has been and ever will be pursued until it be obtained, or until liberty be lost in the pursuit.
And the question of justice or right cannot be determined without some reference, implicit or explicit, to an idea of the good, of ultimate purpose, of what a human being is, of what human life means and what it is for. For example, liberalism, and this is a classic liberal argument, tries to insulate the question of justice or right from deeper moral and religious questions by proposing that an individual can do whatever he wants as long as his actions don't harm other people. But as soon as we ask just what counts as harm, we are beginning to touch on questions that have a religious dimension. I'll leave aside some other examples for now. Given, then, the inextricable connection between the fundamental political questions of justice, the question of justice, and the question of the good with its religious implications, we must expect that the Church's position on political neutrality cannot be absolute. And so if we look at the Church's official statement on neutrality, we will see that, in fact, the Church not only encourages its members to play a role, taking their teachings and values with them as citizens. More strikingly still, the Church reserves the right as an institution to address, in a nonpartisan way, issues that it believes have significant community or moral consequences, or that directly affect the interests of the Church, which is really a pretty broad exemption, you might say. The Church cannot be neutral when vital moral and religious interests are concerned. Neither the LDS Church nor any religion can be wholly neutral concerning political matters because no political order can be neutral concerning fundamental moral questions. Every political order at least implicitly holds something to be sacred. This was affirmed by John Stuart Mill himself, who might well be considered the founder of contemporary liberalism. This is written about 150 years ago. In all political societies which have a durable existence, there has been some fixed point, something which men agreed in holding sacred, something placed beyond discussion. If John Stuart Mill is right, as the whole tradition of political philosophy would confirm, then even the most pluralistic and officially skeptical or secular regime or political order holds something sacred. In other words, there are some things that even John Stuart won't laugh at. What does contemporary liberalism hold sacred? Before tackling this question, let us first, to avoid misunderstanding, seek some clarity concerning the term liberalism. What is liberalism? Well, as is obvious, liberalism is about liberty or freedom. And to be more precise, modern liberty is about the close connection between equality and freedom. Modern liberty affirms equal freedom and free equality. Equal liberty is the essence of modern liberty, modern liberalism. A classic statement of the liberal understanding of politics can be found, for example, and I'm not going to cite them, just to refer you to them, they can be found in the constitutional arguments of the American founders and in their philosophical sources, especially the English philosopher John Locke. In a broad classical sense, then, I think we could fairly say that we are all liberals now. We know the value of a written constitution that respects individual rights, limited government, etc. Indeed, conservatism, as we call it, at least in the United States, is bound up with liberalism in the classical and practical sense, the sense of the American founders, since it is this liberalism that conservatism means to conserve. Conservatism is about conserving a certain understanding of liberalism. But the new liberalism I want to address goes far beyond this general classical political liberalism to make claims, rarely acknowledged as they may be, that try to define the meaning of human existence, to answer essentially religious questions about human purpose. This new liberalism attempts to replace a traditional view of what is sacred with a radically new understanding of human existence. To make clear this distinction between older and newer meanings of liberalism, I propose to trace this distinction
to a difference between practical and theoretical liberalism. Practical liberalism is compatible with a traditional and religious view of morality and the family. In fact, practical liberalism presupposes the family. Theoretical liberalism aims to replace traditional morality with its own view of human meaning. Practical institutional liberalism limits itself to political questions in the narrower sense. It affirms certain definite individual rights, limited government, constitutionalism, the separation of powers, and is designed to encourage and to work within the social context of a pluralism of interests and of opinions. But this pluralism within a society of practical liberalism is not absolute, since it assumes a common traditional framework of private morality, supported by a variegated but morally consistent religious belief. Practical liberalism, including the liberalism of America's founders, took for granted the necessity of traditional morality in forming the character of citizens in a republic. And despite important differences among the founders concerning the role of institutional religion, all the founders saw religion as an essential positive force in republican self-government, and moreover, as an expression of the ennobling human interest in a higher truth, a truth above human making. There can be no more mainstream or consensual statement of the founding generation's positive view of the role of religion and religious morality in society than that of the father of our country, George Washington, who wrote in his farewell address, "Of all the dispositions and habits which lead to political prosperity, religion and morality are indispensable supports and great pillars of human happiness, the firmest props of the duties of men and citizens." Hardly anyone, or anyone of influence in 1787, or for a long time thereafter, would have considered Washington's warm endorsement of religion and religious morality as in any way controversial. Even Thomas Jefferson, who was much more suspicious of traditional Christianity than most, and certainly a free thinker in his time, even Jefferson never questioned the status of traditional morality under a free and republican government. In fact, Jefferson himself approved of criminal penalties for gambling, bigamy, and homosexual conduct, just for example. My point here is simply to emphasize that all the founders agreed on what Tocqueville called the indirect role of religion in American politics. And what Tocqueville meant by this was precisely the role of Christian morality in sustaining the stability of the family in the midst of a democratic society in constant movement. Quoting Tocqueville again, "Of all countries in the world, America is the one in which the marriage tie is most respected and where the highest and truest conception of conjugal happiness has been conceived." Could make one a little nostalgic, I suppose. "Despotism may be able to do without faith, but freedom cannot. How could society escape destruction if, when political ties are relaxed, moral ties are not tightened? And what can be done with a people master of itself if it is not subject to God?" Tocqueville thus sees the same trade-off between moral discipline and the coercive power of law and government that Elder Christofferson explained in a recent conference address, October 2009. "The societies in which many of us live have for more than a generation failed to foster moral discipline. They have taught that truth is relative and that everyone decides for himself or herself what is right. Concepts such as sin and wrong have been condemned as value judgments. As the Lord describes it, every man walketh in his own way and after the image of his own good. As a consequence," and here's the point where he really rejoins Tocqueville, "as a consequence, self-discipline has eroded and societies are left to try to maintain order and civility by compulsion. The lack of internal control by individuals breeds external control by governments." To sum up then, this part on practical liberalism, which defined American politics and society for almost two centuries, recognized the dependence of political freedom on moral discipline.
Theoretical liberalism is another beast entirely. It recognizes no such moral limits. It aims to stand on its own as an understanding of human existence. And so it must cast off all dependence on traditional morality and religion. This theoretical liberalism derives its premise from the radical beginnings of modern thought, going back to the 16th and 17th centuries. This is the radical modern premise. There is no authority above human beings. In America, this premise remained largely buried under the actual moderate and moral practice of liberalism, but it lay there like a ticking time bomb that perhaps eventually had to explode. Now, how does this distinction between practical and theoretical liberalism play out in American history? To telescope a long and complex story, I will simply say that the explosion of theoretical liberalism into the actual practice of American democracy was ignited in the cultural and political upheaval of the 60s and 70s. This explosion of the new liberalism in recent decades may account for Elder Hale's observation in the most recent General Conference that the gap between the church and the world has gone from this big to this big and bigger. There's been a cultural explosion casting off limits of the old practical liberalism. Now, as to the precise claims of this new liberalism, we could cite fundamental texts of 60s liberationism, such as the philosopher Herbert Marcuse's potent, if inconsistent, blend of Marx and Nietzsche. But the United States Supreme Court has spared us the trouble of chasing down philosophical sources by reading right into the Constitution the radical doctrine of the liberation of the individual from any authoritative moral context or any higher power. A remarkable and authoritative statement of this theoretical liberalism is this amazing pronouncement by Justice Anthony Kennedy, writing for the majority in Planned Parenthood versus Casey, an abortion case, of course. Okay, get this. At the heart of liberty is the right to define one's own concept of existence, of meaning, of the universe, and of the mystery of human life. The right to define one's own concept. Here, the U.S. Supreme Court, or rather five members of it, constitute themselves high priests of the new liberalism by presuming to answer for the American people the ultimate question of what is to be held sacred. What is the character of the ultimate moral authority? Their authoritative answer is that the meaning of existence is the individual's own power to define the meaning of existence as unlimited by nature or by God. Now, I realize that Justice Kennedy's radical formulation is hardly shocking to a contemporary audience, perhaps even an LDS audience, precisely because this new liberal rhetoric has become quite conventional, almost routine, practically a matter of common sense. But let me note that there is a huge and momentous step from the celebration of human freedom or moral agency to the emancipation of the human will from any authoritative structure of meaning. President Packer pointed out this distinction very aptly in his most recent General Conference address. That's a flattering, youthful picture of Elder Packer. I use the picture probably the one in your program. I'm cheating a bit, too. It doesn't go back quite as far as President Packer's, but it goes back a few years. We are free to choose what we will and to pick and choose our acts, but we are not free to choose the consequences. They come as they will come. Agency is defined in the scriptures as moral agency, which means that we can choose between good and evil, existing real standards of good and evil. Now, to confuse moral agency, or the capacity and the duty to choose between good and evil, with the right to define good and evil for oneself, that seems to me to be a very big confusion. It seems clear to me, moreover, that the founders would have clearly understood the modern Supreme Court's appeal to a radically individualistic right of privacy as part of a broader political agenda to
to substitute a new religion of individual self-expression for the traditional religion that the founders' constitution presupposed. And it should be noted further that this new religion of amoral individualism goes hand in hand with the political project of the unlimited state. As Professor James Stoner, LSU, has written, "The sovereign self demands protection by the sovereign state. And the intermediary institutions of society, family, school, business, and soon perhaps church as well, must yield, that is, to the state." To summarize then, at the heart of the new radical liberal vision is the assertion that there are no permanent authoritative moral truths. As Elder Oaks has said, "I believe the diminished value being attached to religious freedom stems from the ascendancy of moral relativism. More and more of our citizens support the idea that all authority and all rules of behavior are man-made and can be accepted or rejected as one chooses. Each person is free to decide for himself or herself what is right and wrong. Our children face the challenge of living in an increasingly godless and amoral society." Excuse me. Of course, few proponents of the new liberalism would accept Elder Oaks' characterization of their worldview as relativist. Like leading liberals from John Stuart Mill to Justice Kennedy, they surely see themselves as motivated by a distinctive moral vision that they hold to be superior to any traditional morality, more rational, more universal, more equal, more progressive, precisely because it is not tied to any particular understanding of natural or divine goods, or to the laws, nor is it tied to the laws and limiting commandments that come with such a traditional understanding. The good is the individual's liberation from the good. This is the paradoxical core of the new liberalism, the good as the individual's liberation from the good. This paradoxical moralistic relativism at the heart of the new liberalism expresses itself in a few common rhetorical strategies. One of these strategies is the idea of progress itself. Progress is a very convenient slogan because it makes it possible to defer indefinitely the question of just where progress is supposed to be leading us, or the question of the end or the purpose of progress. The end of progress is never articulated, and so we know only concretely what progress is against, what it is we need to move away from, to leave behind, to criticize, to undermine. And what it is we need to leave behind are all traditional moral restraints, and in particular all binding norms governing sexuality, the complementarity of the sexes, and the natural definition of the family. Progressive liberalism also tends to obfuscate the difference between the founders' practical liberalism and the new theoretical lifestyle liberalism. Certain fundamental qualitative differences between the old and the new are absorbed into a vague story of progress. A second rhetorical strategy of liberalism: it is undeniable as well that genuine Christian sentiments often accompany expressions of this progressive moralistic relativism. There is such a thing, of course, as progressive Christianity. Most notably, the ethic of compassion allows the denial of authoritative moral standards to appear in moral and religious dress. All you need is love. And there is no reason to doubt the sincerity of the new liberals' concern for their fellow human beings. But here's the problem. How can you genuinely care for a person without some understanding of that person's good or of the moral rules that give access to that good? How can the new liberal distinguish a person's true eternal good from whatever seems good or feels good to the object of compassion? True Christian compassion can only mean bringing people to Christ, and this is impossible without obedience to commandments. But the new liberalism eschews obedience to anything but the imperative of individual liberation itself.
Finally, a third central motif of the rhetoric of the new liberalism, equality certainly appears to function as an ethical norm, and therefore you would think not a form of relativism. But again, can equality be adequately defined without reference to some shared understanding of human nature and of human purpose? As when Martin Luther King Jr. famously called upon us to look past the color of our skin to the content of our character. The content of our character. Very old-fashioned sounding phrase now, isn't it? If the principle of equality is applied to moral and religious principles themselves, then our character has no content, and the result is, in fact, relativism. The genius of liberalism, and the key to its great power, is that it promotes a certain view of the meaning of human existence while claiming to be neutral on the question of the good. The new liberalism pursues a certain moral vision only negatively, without having to take responsibility for any substantive moral principles, and thus it enacts this vision by criticizing, dissolving, and undermining the authority of traditional morality and religion. And so, having laid out the distinction between the old practical and the new theoretical liberalism, I come to my most important point, which seems to me rather obvious, but I've learned is somehow, in fact, quite controversial, at least among intellectually or culturally ambitious Latter-day Saints. Here's my controversial point. This new liberalism is not remotely compatible with basic LDS beliefs. The new liberalism posits open-ended individual self-expression, including notably sexual expression, however that may be defined by the individual's desires or supposed identity, as a fundamental right, as essential to the dignity of the person. The opposition of this view to the restored gospel could not be clearer, it seems to me. The gospel situates sexuality within a distinctive view of the eternal destiny of the person, and subordinates sexual desire and expression to that definite purpose and to the commandments that serve that purpose. It is fundamental to Latter-day Saint teaching that the family is eternal, and therefore that sexuality must be expressed within the bounds that serve the person's interest in the eternal family. All this and much more is clear to every Latter-day Saint who is even passingly familiar with the great proclamation to the world on the family, published under the authority of the First Presidency and of the Apostles in 1995. This proclamation would seem to present an insuperable obstacle to Latter-day Saints wishing to reconcile their new liberal commitments with church teaching. Gender is an essential characteristic of individual premortal, mortal, and eternal identity and purpose. I'll skip to the third. God's commandments for his children is to multiply and replenish the earth, and this remains in force. God has commanded that the sacred powers of procreation are to be employed only between man and woman, lawfully wedded as husband and wife. So to me, the opposition between the gospel and the new liberalism seems clear. But in fact, as I have learned, a significant number of Latter-day Saints who consider themselves and would like to be considered faithful are ready to discount the authority of the Family Proclamation, and much else, I might say, and to subordinate it to the new liberalism that they have adopted as an authoritative moral touchstone. For them, the new Mormon liberals, a practically self-evident syllogism dictates this discounting of the proclamation's teaching. The church teaches moral truth. The new liberalism, equality, progress, sexual freedom, defines moral truth. Ergo, what the church really teaches or must one day teach is the new liberalism. A significant division is thus emerging among Latter-day Saints. On the one hand, the overwhelming majority, I think, of faithful Latter-day Saints cherish the clarity and power of the prophetic teaching of the Family Proclamation. On the other, a small but active, articulate, intellectually ambitious, and mutually reinforcing set of new liberals have redefined the moral core of the gospel to reconcile it with the views now dominant among
cultural and intellectual elites more generally. These are self-described Mormons who have surrendered the moral citadel that governs basic beliefs about the nature and purpose of human existence to the dominant forces of secular culture. Religion thus becomes a hollowed-out shell occupied by the moral vision of the new liberalism. According to this vision, the one fixed, sacred point of the moral universe, the one that John Stuart Mill taught us always to be looking for, is the idea of the individual's right to define the meaning of his or her own existence. That is the sacred moral core of the new liberal universe. I would say that Elder Maxwell understood very well, already decades ago, the political implications of this new amoral moralism. Decrease the belief in God, and you increase the numbers of those who wish to play at being God by being society's supervisors. Such supervisors deny the existence of divine standards, but are very serious about imposing their own standards on society. A very timely remark, it seems to me, still. Now, new liberal Mormons are ever hopeful that the prophet and apostles will follow their lead and jump on the progressive bandwagon, or at least stop resisting it in such embarrassingly retrograde fashion. These progressives could not have found our most recent general conference very encouraging of their efforts to reinterpret the restored gospel according to the new liberal vision. On the question of the definition of marriage in particular, the authorities whom we sustain could hardly have been more emphatic. I'll cite just a few examples, and it would take me another hour to use up everything said on this subject in the most recent general conference. Elder Ballard taught, for example, that the eternal happiness of Heavenly Father's sons and daughters is bound up with the differences and complementarity between the sexes. I'm letting you review his statement since you can read it as well as I can. Elder Bednar reinforced this same fundamental and distinctive teaching of the restored gospel. The unique combination of spiritual, physical, mental, and emotional capacities of both males and females was needed to enact the plan of happiness. Neither is the man without the woman, neither the woman without the man in the Lord. The man and the woman are intended to learn from, strengthen, bless, and complete each other. Elder Bednar also removed any doubt concerning the sinful nature of homosexual practices, whether or not they are covered by a new legal definition of marriage. Marriage between a man and a woman is the authorized channel through which premortal spirits enter mortality. Complete sexual abstinence before marriage and total fidelity within marriage protect the sanctity of this sacred channel. The church has a single undeviating standard of sexual morality. Intimate relations are proper only between a man and a woman in the marriage relationship prescribed in God's plan. Elder Packer reinforced this same point. The permissiveness afforded by the weakening of the laws of the land to tolerate legalized acts of immorality does not reduce the serious spiritual consequences that is the result of the violation of God's law of chastity. Elder Bednar further sharpened the argument against the contemporary ideology of sexual liberation. I won't read all of this. We're not defined by our sexual behaviors. And then he leans directly against the progressive winds by asking us to be prepared to face a world that increasingly mocks the sanctity of procreation and minimizes the worth of human life. Let me move now to some concluding remarks about implications for Mormon apologetics. Mormon apologetics aims not to replace faith, prayer, and obedience as essential to the pursuit of ultimate life-giving truth, but to preserve or create a cultural and intellectual climate in which belief may flourish. Today, one of the greatest obstacles to such a climate is the cultural prestige of the new liberalism with its denial of any moral authority above human self-expression. Indeed, I would suggest that a rising young scholar today or intellectual
is more likely to be excluded from the circles of cultural prestige for moral political reasons than for holding beliefs in the authenticity of texts or miraculous events that elites find improbable. In today's world, for example, a student or young academic might be regarded as charmingly eccentric but harmless for believing in an angel delivering gold plates. But this young person would be risking his or her career if he or she let slip the opinion that marriage is properly defined as a union between a man and a woman. Facts are subject to imaginative speculation, but the sacred morality of the new liberalism must not be blasphemed. Given the increasing influence of the new liberalism on the modern mind, including the mind of an increasing number of Latter-day Saints, what then are the implications for Mormon apologetics, for the task of employing critical thinking and the school and the tools of scholarship to defend the faith? There are many faithful saints, including people close to me, maybe my sister-in-law is listening, who believe that there is nothing to be said on the great moral subjects beyond what our church leaders are telling us clearly, firmly, almost constantly. Keep the commandments, follow the prophet, do not be seduced by secular ideologies. I must say I have a lot of sympathy for this point of view. Still, it seems to me a pity to concede the authority of reason to ideologues who have not learned to question the new liberal dogma. Latter-day Saint teaching has always extolled the noble partnership of reason and revelation, the pursuit of truth by study as well as by faith. And it would be a shame to concede the rightful prestige of reason to an ideology that shields itself from critical self-examination. It would be a shame to leave our brothers and sisters, and especially our intellectually gifted and enterprising young fellow saints, to leave them with the impression that they must choose between being rational and being faithful, being smart and being intellectual. Mormon apologists must make it clear in the area of fundamental moral political beliefs, as they do in dealing with sacred texts and church history, that the Lord does not ask us to sacrifice our intellectual integrity or our quest for understanding, but only to recognize our own limitations, the fallibility and corruptibility of human reason, and thus the need for prophetic guidance and for obedience to commandments. Of course, there can be no question of reason and scholarship overcoming the need for humble obedience and faithful prayer. Reason cannot by itself supply the answers to life's great and fundamental questions, including moral political questions, questions of what is right and what is good, for example. But reason must participate in the quest for spiritual understanding. And more to the present purposes, reason can perform the important function of criticizing secular ideologies that unjustifiably claim the prestige of reason. Rational apologetics cannot and must not attempt to produce its own complete account of human nature and human purposes. But apologetics can point up the blind spots and the rational defects of the ascendant new liberalism, which claims the authority of reason for its attacks on the idea of a divine ground of morality. Reason can show how secular rationalism is by no means rational, since it proceeds not by answering or by exploring, but by suppressing the most natural and rational of questions. The new liberalism is not rational because it suppresses the most natural and rational of questions, namely, what is the purpose of human existence? Therefore, to conclude, given the present political and intellectual climate in which vague notions of progress and equality so often take the place of careful moral and political deliberation, faithful Latter-day Saint scholars cannot afford to ignore the ideological threat to the bases of belief. Mormon apologetics must equip itself to demonstrate the irrationality of the new liberalism. Thank you. I have no announcements while I'm catching everything. Okay.

How do you see early Mormon polygamy and public moral outrage and rejection of this marital innovation with regard to the models of liberalism you have offered? Well, times have changed, haven't they? So we face persecution from different, perhaps in a way polar opposite directions. Underlying this question, I think, is a reasonable concern about the variability in Latter-day Saint teachings regarding marriage, the obvious difference between the doctrine of plural marriage and what is now taught. And I'm not sure I have to account for that. The constant is that both of these are opposed to the new liberal ethic of sexual expression. And that's the main polarity that concerns me. I don't claim to be able to define to define systematically and exhaustively a moral religious teaching concerning the family and sexuality and other things that is has been constant in all its details. I don't accept the burden of that argument. Or rather, I want to show that what is new under the sun is the idea that human life and human society can be healthy and fulfilling without any morally authoritative idea governing sexuality and human desire in general.

I'm asked to distinguish the quote from Justice Kennedy about every individual defining the meaning of existence for himself from the 11th Article of Faith written by Joseph Smith. It's a long time since I memorized the Articles of Faith to be baptized, but maybe that's the one that has to do with let every person worship how, what, or whom they may. The dictates of their own conscience. Well, I think Elder Packer made the basis of the distinction clear. Moral agency involves choosing in a universe framed by good and evil. And I don't claim a systematic and authoritative knowledge of all the parameters of good and evil, but I believe there are such things, and our duty is to seek out divine standards, not to express ourselves by making up our own.

0: That question's too good. Let me think. What specific actions do you suggest an individual citizen take to push back against the current ascendancy of the progressive liberalism? Well, that's a sympathetic question and one I sympathize with. What therefore shall we do? I'm not an activist, so I'm not organizing a demonstration, or I'm not running for office. I would say this is very important, that it's important to fight battles even that we may lose. And I'm very much frustrated by and opposed to a kind of defeatism that is intimidated by the notion of progress. Things are all going a certain direction, and so we might as well give up. Well, things may or may not go in a certain direction, but that too often turns out to be a self-fulfilling prophecy. I mean, things are going in that direction because we accede to the vague notion of progress that they, or change, an even weaker notion, that they must go in that direction. But the most important thing to me is, it's very important, but not the most important thing, that is whether our society and our government goes in that direction. It may. We have to be prepared for all eventualities. But if we do not stand up in the meantime, we don't even learn intellectually what is at stake. See, I'm more concerned with the moral intellectual subversion than I am with the political contest itself. We cannot control the outcome of the political contest, but we can be worthy of winning whether we win or not. And to be worthy of winning, we need to understand the stakes. On the practical political question, I would also point out that I don't imagine that there's any direct translation between definite Latter-day Saint beliefs and public policy. There's always an adjustment that has to be made. We'll find good counsel on these points in recent talks by general authorities such as Elder Cook and Elder Oaks. We reach out to others, make political friends who share with us certain values, even though they don't share certain beliefs. So politics is the art of the best possible. The best we must define in terms of our deepest beliefs. What is possible depends on circumstances and what friends we can make. Is it possible to defend religious values with non-religious arguments? Well, part of the defense of religious values is to show that the attack on religious values is not as intellectually solid as it pretends to be. So I've just explained that we can do that. If religious values could be established by rational arguments alone, then we wouldn't need revelation and prophet. My argument is, and this goes back to a great tradition, including Aristotle and Thomas Aquinas, that reason can create a space for faith. Really, the essence of the matter is this, that reason recognizes its own limits at a certain point, and the most rational response to the most critical thinking is to open oneself up to a truth that reason by itself cannot produce. Okay. Yeah. Well, let's see. It's hard to know if I can answer any of these before I read them, but in a society where atheists argue that any feelings of morality are merely the result of a natural desire to peacefully coexist as a society in order to survive, how do you help a seminary student recognize that these feelings are actually the light of Christ and signify eternal truths? I have no idea how to reach a seminary student, or even my own grown-up students, for that matter. But actually, the basis of the question is very insightful, because the tendency of secular morality is to reduce everything to liberation of desire on the one hand and peaceful coexistence on the other. If you know the history of political philosophy, it's Hobbes. It's all about peace and self-preservation. That's all morality is for. How do you convince someone? I think the light of Christ does teach every human soul that life and society are about something higher. So the ground of morality must be something higher than mere peace. But in any case, even the terms of that peace require some substance, some content of our character to be defined. And the whole tradition of political philosophy helps to make this clear. So take Poli-Sci 201 and 202 and learn about Plato, Aristotle, and the rest. Thank you.
1: So yesterday we had a speaker that came all the way from Hawaii to speak to us. Today we have a speaker who came all the way from Italy to speak to us. We're very pleased to have Ugo Perego. Perego? I should know by now, but I always get confused. So Ugo has a BS and MS in health sciences from Brigham Young University, Provo, Utah, and a PhD in genetics and biomolecular sciences from the University of Pavia. He's the director of the Rome Institute campus, the SNI coordinator for Central Italy and Malta, and a visiting scientist at the University of Pavia. He's lectured on population migrations, ancestry, forensics, and history. There's a lot more you can read and hear about him. He's eminently qualified, and he's my friend, Ugo Perego.
2: It's good to be here. Always a little anxious when I come to Fairmormon. You know, I know you guys are a smart crowd, so I don't know. You should be condescending or accommodating, based on Ben's word, toward me. I'm very grateful for what Ben had talked about. I don't know if that was purposely made it that way, that I would come right after him. The only request I asked was to speak on a Friday that I couldn't be here on Thursday. But he has created and done a tremendous job. In fact, I'm sorry for you that you have to listen to me, because I think he would have done a much better job at addressing this topic than I can do. Ben is really a smart cookie. So just want to tell you a little story that happened just a few weeks ago. And we are here visiting from Italy with my family. We're attending a local family ward, and the first Sunday we were there, and they asked us to introduce ourselves. Somebody came up to my wife and asked, is your husband some sort of kind of like famous LDS geneticist? And she looked at him and she said, well, based on what people write about him on the internet, he's quite infamous. So hopefully today I won't make myself more infamous by the things I'm going to share. I'm not definitely trying to change anybody's perspective, and the thoughts I'm sharing is mostly my interpretation of things that the church has shared with us about this topic. Now, my goal today is to explain what the church believes about evolution, and I hope you fully appreciate what Ben has done in creating the right framework in scriptural interpretation, especially on the creation account. I will focus on creation of man, particularly, or the evolution of man, the origin of man, but I'm doing this for a specific purpose. And that purpose is to tie it in with the second half of my presentation, which will be dealing with some issues that have to do with Book of Mormon and DNA. And that is many of the events that are supported by genetics with regard to the people in America predate the 6,000 years Adam. Right? And so when you come to have some preconceived notion with the fact that there could have been nothing, or that the church is teaching you that there is nothing before 6,000 years ago, then you tend to dismiss a lot of the genetic data that somehow helped clarify certain issues with regard to Book of Mormon and DNA studies. And so hopefully I will be able to connect them in a way that makes sense to you today. So a few things to ponder always. For those of you that have heard me speaking before, you're going to see and hear again some of this concept. But I learned as a teacher that repetition is a good thing. And so science or religion, do we really have to make a choice between one or the other? Are they really found at the end of the same spectrum, or they can coexist? Scientific method help understand how things are made versus why things are made, and what is the purpose, and how do we fit in that picture. I taught human biology for a couple of years at a college here in Utah, and about a third of my curriculum or my the material that I would cover has to do with evolution. And I always started with this class because I'm in a Utah context where there is a lot more more religious people, more Bible readers, more people attending seminaries and institutes and Sunday school and dealing with these things. I always told my students, you know, look, I'm teaching about evolution. I'm not preaching about it. You know, there are a lot of things we can understand and know, appreciate and think about it, but we don't have gain a testimony of it, and we'll be just fine. Now, in this context, it's very important to understand, you know, what is that we believe about certain topics that have to deal with science, and what does the church believe about it, and understand if our approach to it is in line with the official teachings and doctrines of the church. Now, I know that a lot of church leaders have written or said things in the past regarding these topics, and our challenge is to understand which one of these things are official doctrines, official positions, and what other things are perhaps personal opinions. And so when we get into talking about creation or evolution, we always say, well, Joseph Fielding Smith said that, or Bruce R. McConkie said that, right? And we get into these debates, but what does the church teach us about it? What is the official position? And does the church has a saying on things like how old is the earth, about biological evolution of man and animals and other and everything that has been created? What about Book of Mormon geography, or Book of Mormon geography, or Book of Mormon

the prophecy with regard of Christ's second coming and the big gathering that will take place in Adam on the Haman. And among all the other things that will happen that day, the Lord is inviting us to a fireside. And it sounds to me that it's going to be a science fireside. And bring your iPads, your notebooks, and you know, make sure you take a lot of notes. And I don't think the Lord likes to waste his time. I don't think that he's going to call upon us to tell us things we already know. He talks about things that he's going to reveal. Yet verily I say unto you, in that day when the Lord shall come, he shall reveal all things, meaning things that we don't know, things that have been hidden, things we don't understand, things which have been passed, and hidden things which no man knew, things of the earth by which it was made, and the purpose and the end thereof, things most precious, things that are above, and things that are beneath, things that are in the earth, and upon the earth, and in heaven. And as I ponder on this question, immediately the question came to me, is like, if we need to have the Lord explaining us how things were made, then that means that we do not have that information. And we have Genesis, we have the temple account, but I think we need to put those things in the context of the fact that those sources are not going to tell us everything we need to know, and that the Lord will need us to explain things. So can we make good guesses about how things happen? Can we use science, personal inspiration, pondering, training in specific fields to draw conclusion or possibilities, assumption of how these things were made? Absolutely. You know, that's why God has given us a brain. Let's use it, right? But can we impose on others this as absolute knowledge or absolute truth when the Lord himself say, wait for me to come and give it to you, right? So that's just kind of like the balance we always have to feel. And as a person, I try to always stay away from contention. You know, if I'm a bishop in my ward, I'm a geneticist, and you know, I go to Sunday school and I hear funny things that I don't agree with. But there is no point in creating contention, right? That's not what we're here for. We're there to feel the Spirit, and we're there to give our very best interpretation of the Scriptures and the tools that are being given to us to teach them. And sometimes teachers follow the guidelines, sometimes they don't, and maybe we focus more on teaching them to follow the guidelines rather than to tell them that they're wrong. Now, the church in 1909, you're all familiar with that, came out with a statement about the origin of man. It's an official first presidency statement, and still make it rounds around, and I believe this to be revelation and to be coming from the Lord, from these people that were in charge of leading the church. Now, 1909 is a key date because it commemorates the 100-year birth of Charles Darwin. And a lot of people in different venues were having some sort of evolution revival based on this celebration. And so there were concerns, my understanding is, the historical contents of making this statement about what members could have, how the members felt about the whole concept of evolution versus things that were taught in the church. And so they felt it was necessary to make an official statement. And now, among all the things that are said here, I love the fact that they talk about a spiritual evolution. Okay, and the question I'm asking is like, why in the church we are so okay with the fact that we can evolve spiritually, but we are not okay that physically we cannot do that, right? Why there should be, is okay in one way or the other. And on the other way, I'm also thinking, you know, as we talk about being born as infant from an earthly mother and an earthly father, we are not born as adults, poor mothers, right? So think about delivering an adult person, right? So we start as a single cell organism, and we evolve inside our mother wombs on a period of 9 months, and then when we are born, we continue to evolve

0: to adulthood. And the whole process, you know, is accelerated, is fast. But the reality is, look at how our human beings come into place biologically, you know. Could that happen in other ways under God, divine guidance, over periods much longer before Adam and Eve? And because of this statement, and because to some degree the church tend sometimes to say things but not to be too precise and too specific with regard to what they're trying to say, at least with that's what I get from this original statement that I saw from 1909, it was necessary to make a second statement connected to the first one, which is not as popular as the first one. This is also an official statement of the church. It was published in the improvement era, the following year, and my understanding is that came as additional inquiries that members of the church sent to the first presidency asking, is your 1909 statements, that's the question, is a statement against biological evolution? Are we saying that Adam and Eve were created 6,000 years ago? That's the question. And in answer to that question, the first presidency replied in this way. And I color-code it because they are proposing three possibilities and choosing none of them. All right? And when the church does that to me, I interpret it in a way, we don't know and we're leaving the doors open to all these possibilities or maybe even others. We are waiting for the gathering on Adam on the Hammond, just as well as the whole church membership is. And maybe some prophets from time to time have been shown these things, we know that, and have been commanded to not reveal this to the general membership. And that's okay too. So there could be people, even among us today, that gather right, but the Lord is expecting them to keep them to themselves and not sharing this as an official church position. So the first option here actually seems to me that includes a possibility very much that evolution took place within God's design of the creation. Now, the creation accounts we have are in the Genesis, Moses, Abraham, and the temple, and Ben has done a great job explaining to you how this need to be read and understood. And so I'm not going to take any time here on this one. Also spoke about the concept of day, you know, how day means actual, a real day for poetry, literary meanings. But, you know, here I always love to use this quote by Bruce R. McConkie, which is considered a more conservative individual when it comes to the creation, and yet he himself understands that we don't have to understand a day to be 24 hours, although that is how we're going to read it. Okay, so he says that's how we read it, that is how the writer of Genesis wants us to understand it, but the reality is the true meaning is that God took whatever time he needed to make what he did and what he made, and he didn't stop one day and with one thing and then he started the next day with a new thing. But these periods of creation, these things could have been created or evolved simultaneously and reached their fullness or the completeness at different time as needed. I remember a number of years ago when I was working here in Salt Lake City, I was asked to go to the airport, and we were having a collaboration with a university in China, and one of their colleagues was that we didn't know we weren't working with, but was somebody important in China with regard of genetic research. And so they asked us, you know, is there a possibility for you that you're in Utah to go and pick him up at the airport and be cordial and hospitable with him and showing him around? And so we agree. And I was sent to do that, to pick him up. And as we were driving, he told me that he did his PhD and his postdoc here in the United States. So he was totally fluent in English. And he was also very familiar with American culture and with Utah culture because his wife, while he was doing his PhD, was taking the missionary lessons to learn English. She was interested in the gospel, but she wanted to learn English. And so she met with missionaries for 2 years, I think, and probably setting up a lot of hopes in many missionaries. Writing home, we're teaching this great Chinese lady. She's very interested, you know, and then all she was that she wanted to learn English. But besides this confession and the fact that he knew and was familiar with Mormon culture and the fact that Utah is a very religious state compared to other places in the world, he was puzzled by the fact that how could we live in the 21st century with everything we know with regard of science and how things are made and still hold on to things like the Old Testament, right? He couldn't reconcile that. And all I had to do was, you know, look, I think Genesis is a story. It's not science, but it's a story that is trying to teach us certain principles, and we don't have to take a day, because it was very puzzled, how can God create the earth, you know, somebody create the earth in 6 days, right? And when, in the moment I told him that these days could be any amount of time, and he looked at me, he's like, even billions of years? I was like, why not? We don't know, right? And his eyes just sparkle, right? Immediately, we tear down a wall, and it made it more easy for him, you know, to not think that we are all just like these stupid individuals that don't understand how things are happening. You know, that's, it was very condescending in his way to look over toward religious people. Now, it wasn't, just because a wall was knocked down. In the fifth day of the creation, and we saw that to not be consistent in the order and so on, again, because of the fact that they are mostly teachings about these things and not this is not a scientific textbook. I love the fact that in Abraham explains how the water to bring forth life and not God. So it's God prepared the waters, and the waters are the one responsible to bring forth abundantly life of every kind. And on this subject, Hugh Nibley, in his book Before Adam, basically say, you know, quoting on Abraham, not the future sense, the future tense, the waters are so treated that they will have the capacity, the gods did not make wells on the spot, but arrange it so that in time they might appear, they created the potential. Now, Hugh Nibley is not speaking for the church. You know, the title of the presentation is What Does the Church Believe About Evolution? And I'm not using Hugh Nibley as the spokesperson for the church, so that's not a mistake. But the book of Abraham is scripture and is canonized, and we read it as the word of God, or at least that's what we think and believe it is. And so it seems to me that one way to read that is the way that Unibly later on explain it. Now, for those of you that have been through the temple endowment, and I'm not going to go in great details talking about that, because I don't think it's appropriate to do that, but you know that there is a question that is asked to the Savior and to Adam by the Father, and that question is, you know, is man founded the earth? And I wish I could go to the temple and just enjoy being at the temple sometime, but I always looking at the movies of the creation in a scientific context, and I can't help it, and I'm always trying to understand, you know, why do we have more horses than two, or, you know, is the grass dying, or, you know, they're eating, you know, so there is some life, some day. I don't know, I'm always like thinking, what is going on really in there? But I know it's all imagery, but I'm trying also to see how that works with the old science. And it puzzled me that Jehovah and Michael are asked to, by themselves, under Heavenly Father stewardship and instruction, to create everything, even animals, okay? And yet, when it comes to the creation of man, Elohim, the Father, has to intervene himself. It's the first time that he's actually taking a physical first-person participation. And physically, the Savior could create the body of Adam and Eve. What would be the difference? You know, we're made of the same chemical elements. We function pretty much the same ways, the organs, the blood system, the skeletal system, the brain, you know, they kind of all work about the same way. The DNA is the same. We share 50% of DNA with bananas, for heaven's sake, right? So if you can create a banana, you can create a man. And we share 98% of DNA with apes. You know, so if he can create an orango, why could he create a man? All you need to do is just, you know, if you look at me, you know, shave it a little bit, you know, not even that much, but and you got human. But here there is something the Heavenly Father has to do, and I think it's pretty obvious that the Savior in that at that time could not do, and that was to give a spirit and put a spirit into a physical body. And so, as we look at that, and we see that in the temple, something else comes to my mind, which is the Egyptian nine-part tradition of what constitutes a recipe for a human being. And it says, you know, for to be a human, to be a man, you need to have a physical body, you need to have a spirit, a shadow, a heart, a name, intelligence, and so on and so forth. You can read all of it on Wikipedia, so it must be true. But it's actually a true tradition, but the point is, can you have most of these elements, but let's say not a spirit, as a spirit child of God in it, and still have some sort of functioning, living, biological organism that looks like a man, but is not the man, right? Can you have that? I don't know, but I think that's a good possibility. So now let's go into the church official position. Now, there was a couple statement that came out last year, and they were published in the New Era, and they were not signed by anybody, and they were in a section called To the Point, which is a section that deals with topics, specific topics, but in a very short and concise way. This is the full article. You know, like when I saw that there was an article called "What Does the Church Believe About Dinosaurs" on the index, I immediately turned to that page, and then that was it. I was like, "Give me more, right? why stopping? This is a good start. You know, continue on that." And as I shared this with others in other settings, especially people that did not fully embrace the fact of the possibility that could be anything more 6,000 older than 6,000 years ago, or that there could be anything that has to do with evolution. So people that are embracing fully creationism and excluding everything else, they dismiss this as saying, well, it is in the new era, it's not in the enzyme, so it's not as official, and it's not signed, therefore it's like if no one wrote it, right? And so no one said that. And I was like, okay. So I called the church general number, you know, and I asked, can I talk with somebody about the church magazines? And they saw me to they sent me to the subscription department. I was like, sorry, that's not who you want to talk. Sorry, I was like, I need to phrase my request better. Can I talk with those people that actually write stuff? And the managing director for church magazines. And so I had a nice conversation, and I asked him, I was very, you know, I told them who I was, I told them the experience I had by quoting these things, and I asked them, can you give me some background information? Who writes these things? Who approves them? And is the new era some sort of second class source of information in the church, right? And the answer was very clear, and it says, you know, all these things are written by, we have a staff, they're approved by a curriculum committee and then sent to the general authority supervisors that are in charge of a publication. So everything is screened, is approved, and if there ever is some sort of mistake, there is always errat corrige, right? Some correction published later on, which it doesn't happen often, but it did happen in the past. And this has been now out since February 2016, so I think they're pretty comfortable with this statement. And it's like it goes on LDS.org, and the only difference is that we target a younger group, a younger audience, 12 to 18, which I didn't want to say anything, but I was like, are they more receptive than adults? Is that why we're hoping that we give up on the current generation and we're investing in the future one, because we have no hope for all of us? We're inoculating, you know, with all the other things. So, but read these words, you know, like I tend to overanalyze things, but, you know, the way I'm reading it is, you know, I mean, let's see, did dinosaurs live and die on this earth? long before man came along. And the answer is there have been no revelation on this question, and the scientific evidence says yes. You can learn more about it by studying paleontology if you like, even at church or school. My very first evolution class I took at BYU. He's basically saying, as a church, we don't have any supporting information. We can contribute to that knowledge, but science is doing something. And if you want to learn about it, go to science. Is science absolutely correct? Does it make mistakes? Do they have the full picture? I don't think this is what they're saying. They're just saying, if you want to know something about it, that is the best we got, right? And it's going to get better from here, right? And so we know more than we knew in the past. We will continue to learn more by relying on both personal revelation, church revelation, and scientific method. The details of what happened on this planet before Adam and Eve aren't a huge doctrinal concern of ours. And if it is not for the church and for the brethren, why should it be for us individually? Meaning, it could be something we like to understand, but why do we have to be obsessed about it? Why do we have to stress out about it? Why do we have to impose our views and create contention on something that the church says is not a big deal? Okay, we're not even going to deal with it at this point. And here is the key, you know, kind of ties with Ben just say, you know, and I invite you to read more of his stuff. It really has a lot of good stuff about these things today, in the future. But it says, the accounts of the creation in the scriptures are not meant to provide a literal scientific explanation of the specific processes, time periods, of events involved. Don't take the creation account literal. Okay, and that is church official position right here. Then, as if that was not enough, in October, in the point, in the new era, there is another one of these articles, and I want you to know that they copy and paste them, word for word, in their entirety, including the pictures. Okay, there is nothing that I have added here. You know, in case you miss it, you're going to get to see it right now. This is October 2016 in the new era. What does the church believe about evolution? That's the title of the article. And again, it's very short. It's two slides. The church has no official position on the theory of evolution. Organic evolution or changes to species' inherited traits over time is a matter for scientific study. It is not a matter for religious study. It's a matter for scientific. This is the how. The why is a matter for religious studies. It's our theology. Why we have a creation, why we have an earth, why we have a body, right? Why there was a fall. But how these things happen is a matter that science deal with it, we don't. And then again, repeats the same sentence. Nothing has been revealed concerning evolution. Though the details of what happened on earth before Adam and Eve, including how their body were created, have not been revealed, our teachings regarding man's origins are clear and come from revelation. And if you read that quickly, it sounds like that they're either very confused, right? Because they're saying, well, we don't know how Adam and Eve were created, but we know how Adam and Eve were created, right? And it's like, okay, you know, make up your mind because I'm following you here, right? But maybe they're talking about two different things. You know, maybe, as they say, we don't know the physical body has been created, and we have no revelation about it, so you can say pretty much whatever you want about it, and it could be just as true as wrong, you know? And the best things we have is the scientific approach. But we know where man come from, or the purpose or the spiritual origin of it. That's how I'm reading it. In fact, if we continue with the same, this is the second part of this article, it's the full text. Before we were born on earth, we were spirit children of heavenly parents with bodies in their image. This is a little clarification from like the previous accounts that we have, where it's actually specifying that it's the spirit creating the image of God, not necessarily the physical body. Okay, I know that Joseph Smith had a first vision, but again, does that apply to what Ben was teaching? Is that the way that they decide to present themselves to us so that we could understand their physical resemblances? I don't know any of that, but the point is, here we're talking about the spirit being created in the image of God. And then God directed the creation of Adam and Eve. So it's not chaos, right? Did I say right? It's not a chaotic creation or revolution, but God is involved. Things are happening because he was in control. God directed the creation of Adam and Eve, placed their spirit in their bodies. So that is why he had to come to the earth and do that. He's the only one that could have done that at that time. We are all descendants of Adam and Eve, our first parents who were created in God's image. There were no spirit children of Heavenly Father on the earth before Adam and Eve were created. It's not saying there were no human-like individuals. It's saying there were spirit. So as you look at all the animal creation, all the creations of God, do horses or cows or dogs have spirits? And our theology teaches, yes, they do. Are they children of our Father in heaven? No, they're not. We're the only one. And can God place one of his spirit children inside a physical body? And it happens every time somebody is conceived. At what point does a spirit enter the body? We don't know. That's not being revealed. But does it happen? And the answer is yes. That is, he can do that. Okay? So in the few minutes that I have left, I like to say, you know, now that we know that the church can accommodate or leave the door open for things that are older than 6,000 years, let's review a little bit about how that ties in with Book of Mormon. I like to take this to clarify and go on record for it with regard of a couple things that are important. Remember, we have in our cells, we have something called mitochondrial, and then in the mitochondria, we have mitochondrial DNA. We're going to see that, how that is used. We don't have a lot of time to go over that, but I wrote a lot, and I'm going to give you another reference for it if you want to read about it more. Then we have, in addition to the mitochondrial DNA and the mitochondrion, we have nuclear DNA found in the nucleus of the cells. We have autosomal DNA, which is a chromosome from 1 to 22. And then we have sex chromosome, which is the 23rd pairs of chromosome. And that includes the Y chromosome, which it determines the gender male. We're all created as with the potential to become a female without any intervention, and then the presence of a Y chromosome turns a potential natural developing female into a male. Okay, this is how the biology works. And we have features as males that are similar to females, you know, and we don't use them, you know, like, you know, our breasts, for example, you know, and that is evidence that we kind of have, we were on the same path as they are. But then the Y chromosome comes in and changes stuff, and it has a use, both mitochondrial DNA and Y chromosome and autosomal DNA, with regard to study of populations. This is our tree right there, and we have the mitochondrial DNA, which is what I'm going to focus today, because there have been some developments in the last couple of years to help us understand issues with regard to those things that people are saying with about the Book of Mormon. And then the Y chromosome follow the paternal line, and the autosomal DNA is the one that comes from all of our ancestors. And when we look at mitochondrial DNA, we can create trees. We call it phylogenetic trees, but they are like family trees that show how everybody is related in the world along their maternal line, and every one of these lineages is named after a specific letter. And we're going to see a little bit more about that. And then you can link these branches through history to specific geographic areas and say, okay, we see more of a specific lineage in Africa and more of another lineage in Europe and more of another lineage in Asia and then in the Americas, and how we can then turn these things together and understand the expansions and the migrations that took place. And based on mitochondrial DNA, based on Y chromosome, we believe as scientists that men have been around for about 200,000 years, at least the Homo sapiens, we're talking about our species. And based on the age of these branches and the distribution around the world, then we can reconstruct these migration maps that indicates, you know, how the continents were populated. And so mitochondrial Eve, Y chromosome Adam, that's how they refer in science, came out of Africa, went into Southeast Asia, then into Europe, then into Eastern Asia, Oceania, and the American continent is the last one that's been colonized. And that took place during the last ice age in the area that used to connect the Siberia, Northeast Siberia to Alaska. And that area was called Beringia, which is now replaced by a water body or water strait called the Bering Strait. And all this happened about 18,000 years ago. And regardless of what anybody has said before in the church or outside the church, scientific evidence is overwhelming that humans have been in the Americas for about that much time, about 15,000 years. And by the time we read the Book of Mormon and we read about people coming here, there were probably millions of Asian-derived people that live into this in the American double continent. This is supported by genomic data, Y chromosome data, so autosomal data, Y chromosome data, mitochondrial data, archaeological data. We have archaeological findings that are carbon dating and found on both sides of the two continents. And nowadays they're actually doing some digging in undersea. In the Bering Strait as well, see if we can find anything as well. The water is not as deep, and they're getting soil samples to see if there is anything more we can learn about that. But one of the things we understand about the water level rising and dividing in two continents is you actually have mammoths remain on the Aleutian Islands, right? And so how did they get there if it wasn't that they was all connected at that time? So similarly, humans came in about that time. Now, that is the context. So we know there were people here. John Sorenson wrote about it when he wrote an article, you know, when the Lehi came here, were there other people? You know, that was before the DNA era. We accept that there were other people in the Americas, and then Lehi and his parties arrived and found those people already here. In that context, I'd like to point out a few changes that have been made to the gospel topic essay on the Book of Mormon. These changes have been made over the last couple of months. So, and they're small changes, but meaningful changes. And when I was asked to work on this together with other scientists for the church, I told them, it's like, you can probably write an article on blackened priesthood and polygamy, and that will be good for the next 20 years. But when you write an article that deals with science, you cannot leave references there that are 5-10 years old and not touch it, because science discovers new things and changes things. So we kind of have to agree to make updates. So the original one was published, I believe, 2013, 2014, but already I felt like there was a need to clarify a couple of things. So there are three things that changed. They're slightly changing the text to clarify, but mostly are in the references. So reference number two point out to an article that I wrote that is a lot longer and is found in the interpreter. So it's about 40 pages long compared to the shorter article that has been summarized for the gospel topic. Second change has to do with this statement, which I think the church is trying to be very, very clear and more vocal about it. In reference number six, they added this sentence. They say, though there are several plausible hypotheses regarding the geographic location of the Book of Mormon events, the church takes no official position except that events occur in the Americas. Okay? The church is not taking a position on geography, so neither should you, right? I mean, have your favorite thing, but don't tell others that they're wrong. Okay? Don't tell others that you are bad members if you don't accept they don't accept your geographic model, because the church is taking no position on it. That is found also in the seminary manual that is given to our youth. Again, the church is investing on the youth and is giving up on us. Get the message, right? They are receptive. They are listening. Even a few days ago, talking about the new videos that the church is making with regard of the Book of Mormon, they had an article in the Deseret News, which is owned by the church, and it says it's not like the movie that was made on the Book of Mormon, nor will Book of Mormon videos give a nod to location theories either. Right, they're trying to keep it as natural as possible. So very clear message about stay away from it, or like it, but don't fight over it. Okay. Reference 15 has a new article that came out after the original Book of Mormon and DNA Studies essay was published. And this article is called, "Does Mitochondrial Haplogroup X Indicate Ancient Transatlantic Migration to the Americas? A Critical Revaluation." Now, why this is relevant is because there was a video that came out last year about, this is the title of the video, and I'm not going to say, you know, anything about any theories. I have my ideas, but I don't have a preferred theory. And with regard to the North American model, you know, the Heartlander model, you know, they might even be right to me for what it matters to me. They might even be correct. They might get it right, okay? But if they're using DNA as an evidence for that, and then eventually that we will find out that they were right, it's pure luck, right? Because there is no genetic evidence for it, okay? And I will spend the remaining time, the last 3 minutes, to talk about that. But the video, the title of the video that went viral and was shared on Facebook, like I would get people send me this video about 5 or 6 times a day and say, "Hey, have you seen that? Have you seen that?" I was like, "Yeah, I did." Okay, and I had a copy and paste message for everybody. And but that's the title. That's the title of the video: DNA versus Book of Mormon. Incredible. I copy and paste it from YouTube. So that's in capital letter. Incredible new evidence. So Rod Meldrum is explaining to him why, to him, that is such a strong evidence. And he uses his haplogroup X as evidence for it. And so this is where the haplogroup X is found on the tree we saw before. And it does say the haplogroup X is found in the Americas and is found in the Old World as well. So no problem up to this point. And this is where haplogroup X sits on the detailed trees of the world. So there is an haplogroup X, but there is not an haplogroup X. Is that clear? Right? So you notice on the right side of the screen, there are some IDs. And every sub-branch of haplogroup X, every sub-lineage of haplogroup X, is represented by these IDs, which are actually real people that have been tested, that have the mutation that you see listed there in blue and black, that help determine which sub-branch of haplogroup X you belong to. But we have not found a single individual in the world that has only the characteristics for haplogroup X. Means that it's like you're doing genealogy, you know your name, you know your parents' name, and then you don't know your paternal grandfather's name because your father was adopted. Well, it doesn't mean that your paternal grandfather never existed, it's just you don't know who it is. And the same thing is here, we know the haplogroup X existed in the past, but there is no one in the world that carries the mutation that identified that group. So all we have are sub-branches or sub-lineages of haplogroup X. So the question we have to understand is, would the sub-lineages in the Americas correspond to the sub-lineages in the Middle East? And can we tell something about the relationship of these two groups of people that carry those mutations? So that is the question that we need to answer. So when you look at the general haplogroup X, meaning everyone that fit under haplogroup X, we find that we find them in Americas and in the Middle East and in the Old World. And scientists suggest that this is how the haplogroup X got to the New World, so through the Beringer Strait that has been in America for a long time. We're going to see that. But then Heartlanders say, well, you know, this is not correct. We find it in the Middle East, we find it in America, so that is Book of Mormon legacy. They came here with a ship, they came here in recent time, and this is the point that I like to clarify. And I think this man is one of those that help understand the issue. Kennewick Man was found on the Columbia River in the state of Washington in 1996, and very recently, a full genome sequence was done on him. All autosomal DNA, Y chromosome, and mitochondrial DNA done. All the 3.2 billion bases sequenced for him. And we learned a few interesting things on him. First of all, notice where he was found geographically, right? It is closer to the Bering Strait migration, right? is also carbon dated to 8 to 9,000 years ago, which is before 6,000 years ago, right? So creationists would say, well, that didn't happen. Well, I just showed to you it could have happened. You know, the church is okay with that, so we should too leave that door open. But when we look at the tree, and every single blue square, light blue and dark blue square you see there, those are all the Native Americans that have been found and tested in the scientific literature belonging to this sublineage called X2A, which is only found in America. It's found nowhere else in the world, only in America, mostly in the Great Lakes area. But here where you put the Kennewick man is ancestral to every line that are found in the America. So when you look at X2A today, they have all additional mutation because they're more recent. But when we go back 9,000 years ago, there was a pure X2A with no additional mutation that sits on the top of the tree. He is ancestral, or the people that were with him, because he's a male, he could have not passed that, but the people that were with him are the ancestors of the X2As that is found in the Great Lakes area. That's where he comes from. Not Book of Mormon people, but the group of people that came with the Kennewick man, or the ancestor of the Kennewick man. So four reasons why X2A cannot be used to support Book of Mormon migration. Use anything else, but when you use DNA, you're making, you're teaching science incorrectly, okay? I'm not gonna use other words, but you're not being fully honest, or you don't fully understand how that works. So X2A is found exclusively in the America, is not found in the Middle East. There are other branches of X2 that are found in the Middle East, X2B, X2C, X2D, but not X2A. So, we don't have the Middle Eastern branches in the Americas, and we don't have the American branches in the Middle East. They're cousins with each other. They had their own development or phylogeny or branches of the tree. One is not above the other, which means that the lineages in the Middle East are not the ancestor of the one of America, and the one in America is not the ancestor of the one in the Middle East. It's the missing link of the mitochondrial DNA X2A, you know, if you want to use human evolution term, you know, the missing link. The date, because we can date this mutation, considerably predate Book of Mormon events. So it places X2A in America for several thousand years before the arrival of Book of Mormon. And that's, we knew this, but when the Kennewick man came around, we learned four new things that are pretty much closing the subject at the moment with what we know about science. And first of all, as I show you, the Kennewick man stands on the top, is the ancestor of all the X2As in America. It's carbon dated 9,000 years ago. It's found geographically close to the Bering Strait, placing it and supporting a Beringian expansion. And when they did his autosomal DNA, it's not European, it's not Old World. He has the same autosomal DNA of all the Native Americans. So he is a Native American, he's not European or a Middle Eastern, and he has a mitochondrial DNA that is the one that is being used for the Artlanders. And so I want to go on record to say X2A, mitochondrial DNA, as we know today, does not support the Great Lakes geography for the Book of Mormon, okay? And so I hope that is clear based on that. This is the concluding, the article that is referenced now in the Gospel Topic essay is the concluding statement by these two researchers, which I actually know personally, and I was initially involved with the project, and then I just let them run with it because I didn't want to be, people feel like I'm biased toward that, so just like, you know, do your own thing. But I'm the one that has published more X2A sequences than any other person or scientist that I know of. If you do a Google research or PubMed research, which is the National Library for Science, you find about five articles on X2A, and I contributed to three of them. So I think I know something about the behavior of this particular marker. But here is what I say. It is, of course, possible that genetic evidence of an ancient transatlantic migration event simply has not been found yet. Okay? We're not shutting all the doors, right? But as of today, should credible evidence of direct gene flow from an ancient Solutrean or Middle Eastern population, that is what they wrote, you know, they put that in parentheses, population, be found within ancient Native American genomes, it would require the field to reassess the Beringer-only model of prehistoric Native American migration. However, no such evidence has been found, and the Beringer migration model remains the best interpretation of the genetic, archaeological, and paleoclimatic data to date with regard of this X-ray. I have no more time. I was going to address a paper that was brought to my attention a couple of days ago about 38 Mayan skeletons, and I don't know really how to address that because we don't have the time to do that. Let me just say this. So there have been some critics of the church that have jumped on this paper saying that it's further evidence that there is no Middle Eastern DNA in America and therefore the Book of Mormon is not true because these are skeletons that are found in the Mayas and they all have the mitochondrial DNA, the maternal DNA that is typical of Native Americans. But the point is, I actually wrote to the authors and I asked them some background information on their research. And when you see a paper published, it's nice, polished, peer review and everything, but you don't understand all the mess that went on to put that paper together. And unless you have published science in your life, you don't know, you know what I'm talking about if you have published scientific articles before. And it's like walking into a house of somebody and having a perfectly clean living room. And you assume that the whole house is just nice and tidy like that. And then, you know, you ask, can I go to the bathroom? It's like, no, go to the neighbors, right? Because it's not clean, right? So we only see the papers published. We don't know a lot of things. One thing that caught my attention, I'm going to just say that and forgive me. You know, we're not going to have questions for answer for questions. We start a few 5 minutes late, right? Time for questions. Sorry, and there was one sentence in there that says, one sample did not work. So one of the questions I asked the author is like, why did this sample not work, right? Simple question. It's like, was it that the DNA was damaged, like it says on the article, or there were other issues about it? And then she said, the corresponding author told me, well, the DNA that turned out wasn't what we expected, okay? And I don't know what it is. She did not want to share it. I understand why, because they might be using for future publications, so you don't reveal all your secrets, right? That's how scientists strive. You know, you publish or you perish, right? And so it's like, you know, did you try to include that in your publication? Because sometimes they include unusual data also in the publication. Other times they just dismiss it and they do the cleaning, right? This doesn't look like what we expected, so we're going to leave it out. And she say, well, we sent it in the original publication, but the reviewer told us to remove it. Right, and so they took it out, and I'm dying to see what this sample looked like. But she told me it did not have the genetic characteristics of mitochondrial DNA, of a Native American mitochondrial DNA. I don't know what that means. It could mean nothing or anything. There are a lot of other reasons why this paper should not be interpreted the way that the critics are interpreting it. But this is just one simple example that not everything looks as perfect as we read it. Okay, there are some background stories that sometimes are worth. And most of these skeletons, by the way, are dated between 800 and more recent years after Lehi arrival. So we're not even looking at the same thing. And again, we're making some assumption based on geographic location, time, how the Book of Mormon people mix with locals, how soon did they kept as an homogeneous population isolate, or did they mix with the local natives, how soon did they happen. A lot of these things we don't know. And I want to close with one thing, because we... with these things right here, two things. One is, this is autosomal DNA, Nature 2017. Nature is the top-notch scientific journal. And with autosomal DNA, they're actually now considering possible migrations that are not Beringian that have happened maybe in more recent times in the Pacific Ocean between South America and Micronesia. One of these studies actually found Native American DNAs in the population of Easter Island. Okay, So how did they get there? When? Did they go from America to Easter Island? Did they go from Easter Island to America? We don't know. You see that the arrows are bidirectional. You know, so there are still a lot of questions we don't know. When they say DNA proves that there was no migrations to the America other than the Bering Straits, like there's so much things that we still don't understand. And I'm teaching Book of Mormon this year at BYU this summer, not this year, just this summer. That's why I'm here also in Utah. And I'm teaching the first half of the Book of Mormon, and I'm getting a new appreciation for the small plates that Mormons decide to include. And we all think, you know, when Mormon says these are included for a wise purpose, we immediately think about Martin Harris and the 116 pages. I'm actually coming to understand personally that there is maybe a second wise purpose that has to do with DNA. And something that Mormon would have not known. But every reference that we can read in the text that there were other people here are all from the small plates. You know, 2 Nephi chapter 5 talks about Nephi's family following him, leaving the place, and others, right? Who are these others? Jacob chapter 2, Jacob admonished the Nephites for having too many wives and concubines. Right? Where are they getting them? You know, and there is some understanding that maybe concubine, based on the Old Testament reading, could be somewhere that is not from your own ethnic group. Okay? You know, like Abram, what was her name? Hagar? Yeah, she was an Israelite, right? And so she's referred to as a concubine. And then we have the Sherem, approaching Jacob, you know, and being knowledgeable about the language and looking for an opportunity to meet with Jacob. I was like, wait a second, if he's from the same family group, right? How long does it take him to... So the, what I'm saying is like we're getting a lot of little information about his mixing or contact with natives, and we get all of that from the small place. Wars with the Lamanites immediately, right there in Book of Omni, you know, already wars. And it takes us all the way to 150, and we don't know anything between Nephi time and basically, we don't know anything between Nephi and Jacob and Mosiah. You know, there are 350 years that we don't know anything, and yet all these things could have happened right in those years, and we don't know anything about that. So, you know, I have a really difficult time as a scientist, as a geneticist, as a religious educator, to put my testimony on genetic evidence, the lack of or the presence of, based on my testimony in the Book of Mormon, based on DNA. You know, I much rather focus on other things because I think there are so many unknown that we don't know, and to decide your eternal destiny and how and your membership in the church based on all this unknown, to me you're taking a huge risk, and this is all I have to share. So sorry for going so long. As a bishop of Rome, doesn't that make you infallible? Of course. Ask my wife. If so, doesn't that make you right on evolution? I'm not going to answer that question. Okay? But yeah, that's enough. So how am I going to answer these other ones?
1: Pick a couple. Just pick a couple.
0: Should I still do that? Many points to second if I... Yeah, again, it says, you know, 2 Nephi chapter 2, there are many points that refute evolution. You know, I'm referring you to what Ben just said, you know. Where does 2 Nephi text come from? Brass plates. Brass plates are similar to the Old Testament, written maybe in a slightly different language, maybe more information, more details. But again, you know, are we reading that as a scientific text? You know, what did Ben say? Is that how God is teaching us some principle, leaving a lot of the details out? I don't believe 2 Nephi is refutes evolution at all. Okay. What have you come to understand about Neanderthal and Lucy and other old discovery? And again, you know, could have been human-like individual before. Adam and Eve, and that's up to you to answer this question after the things that have been shared between what Ben has said and he has written a lot more stuff and the books that he suggested, and also the statements of the church. So yes, there could have been Neanderthals. There were Neanderthals. As of today, there is evidence that every one of us here with European origin carry about 2 to 4% of Neanderthal DNA in our genome. So not only Neanderthal existed, they are in your family tree. And this is the current knowledge that we have. How we have that? Because we have full sequence genomic data for Neanderthal, and we have fully sequenced genomic data for Homo sapiens, and we found introgression of DNA unidirectional, coming from Neanderthal to Homo sapiens and not going from Homo sapiens to Neanderthal. And one of the reasons that happened is that Neanderthals were genetically fit for their environment they lived in, which has been, so they've been longer in Europe and living in those climate condition and environment than Homo sapiens. So when Homo sapiens arrived, that's a theory, you know, we can, of course, we were not there to take pictures of what happened, but when Homo sapiens arrived, then crossbreeding took place, their genes of the Neanderthal would have had a better chance to be become stabilized in future generation than the other way around. Then looks like the Homo sapiens get rid of Neanderthals eventually outcompeted. No, yeah. They were maybe better technology or other ways, and then they become extinct. But we do have a genetic legacy of Neanderthals in
1: Thank
0: us.
1: Thank you very much.
0: Thank you.
2: 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We hope you enjoy this presentation.
3: We're pleased to welcome Rosemary Avance. Rosemary is a doctoral candidate at the University of Pennsylvania Annenberg School of Communication. Rosemary Avance studies the intersection of new media, religion, and modernity. Her research focuses on personal and institutional religious narratives, the performance of religious identity online, and the processes of institutional meaning-making through an interpretive cultural studies framework. I met Rosemary at Utah Valley University panel. We were on the panel together. I think it was probably the most controversial panel there, but that's okay. I was on it. I think I had a target on my chest. I'm not sure, though. But Rosemary is Rosemary has the dubious distinction of being the first non-LDS person to speak at a FAIR conference. So I hope you'll give a warm welcome to Rosemary Avance.
4: So much. So when Scott told me I would be offering this unprecedented perspective, I was a little nervous at first. It seems a little paradoxical for a non-member to be invited to speak at an apologetics conference. I struggled a little bit with what I might bring that would be both intellectually stimulating and still relevant to the theme here of faith promotion. Since I study the diversity among those who are and have been Mormon, I settled on what I can offer that can only be shared by someone on the outside. As an outsider to your cherished faith, I want to talk to you a bit today about what it means to attempt to understand others' beliefs. On a blog post of late May of this year, fellow conference speaker and BYU professor of Islamic studies, Daniel Peterson, who I'm sure is in the house, wrote about what he calls Peterson's first rule for the study of other religions. In his words, if a substantial number of sane and intelligent people believe something that seems to you utterly without sense, the problem probably lies with you for not grasping what it is about that belief that a lucid and reasonable person might find plausible and satisfying. He goes on, until you understand why people of good sense, learning, mental health, and sound intelligence find a particular worldview convincing and worthy of allegiance, you haven't really understood it. You don't have to accept that other worldview, but if you're serious about understanding it, you really have to grasp it. Peterson's first rule is, of course, the underlying goal of all scholars invested in an ethical study of non-Native cultures. From my perspective, as a scholar of Mormonism and yet not a Mormon myself, Peterson's first rule has always implicitly been my own first rule as well. I want to grasp what it is about the Mormon faith and experience that is compelling to Mormons themselves. Of course, studying Mormonism from this outsider perspective can be problematic. It's difficult to understand Mormonism on its own terms when starting from the perspective that, for instance, the Book of Mormon is not literally true, a perspective that is a given considering that I'm not a member of the church. Rather than staking claims on the book's veracity, my attempt to take it seriously as a religious text involves a recognition that, as sociologist W.I. Thomas noted 83 years ago, it's not important whether the interpretations are correct. If people define situations as real, they are real in their consequences. In my studies, I want to understand the plurality of experience and the plurality of hermeneutic approaches within Mormon interpretive communities. As he emphasizes, Dr. Peterson's first rule does not only apply to other organized

The apologist who is interested in understanding the experience of the religious other can, in this case, simply recognize, to paraphrase Thomas, whether or not the heterodox or former Mormon's interpretations are correct, they are real in their consequences. So what does this mean on the ground? What it means to be Mormon is a social construct that results from an interplay of definitions and practices bandied about by different parties who have a stake in the definition of the term Mormon. While there is an official institutional church with more or less clear-cut doctrines and practices, the interpretation and inhabitation of these teachings and practices vary from individual to individual. In other words, while there is a literal Mormon church, there is no such thing as Mormonism as an empirically homogeneous or monolithic experience. Instead, there are Mormonisms, as various as the individuals who embody them, but predicated on certain communal elements that they share with their faith of origin. Individuals understand their faith and their religion in temporally, generationally, and geography-situated and specific ways. This is a social constructivist perspective, and I recognize at an apologetics conference it might need some justification. My point is not to say that there is no authentic Mormon church out there, but to say that individuals craft their own definition of what it means to belong to that church. Some individuals craft a definition that is in line with more traditional or orthodox interpretations of Mormon belief and culture. I call these members, for discussion's sake, faithful members. Others, those I call heterodox Mormons, craft a definition that may not involve belief or practice at all, a construct that alters the definition of what it means to be Mormon. And why, again, is it important for us to give space to the viewpoints of faithful, heterodox, or even dissenting members? To paraphrase Peterson, until you understand why people of good sense, learning, mental health, and sound intelligence find their particular interpretation and embodiment of Mormonism to be convincing and worthy of allegiance, you haven't really understood it. Today I want to share my research to work toward a goal of understanding the breadth of Mormon experience. I'll do this by paralleling the stories told by faithful or orthodox members on the one hand with the experience of two other communities of Mormons, the heterodox and the dissenting. What are their various experiences and how are their experiences interpreted? How are these different from the normative Mormon model and how are they the same? To begin, let me briefly introduce the research I've been doing on Mormon conversion and deconversion stories or testimonies. A few of you may have seen the panel that Scott Gordon referred to. I sat on with Scott Gordon and John DeLynn at UVU in this past March. The video of that presentation and the panel discussion which followed, which is by far the most important part of it for its interesting dynamics, they're all available online. At that conference, I presented research on different types of Mormon communities on the internet, and I paralleled the testimonies that faithful Mormons have offered me as part of my research with the narratives of heterodox and former Mormons shared in online communities. These stories explain the process by which an individual came to believe or disbelieve. It's a way of accounting for one's status and one's identity. Since that time, my research has continued and I've found more support for the themes I proposed. I've had the chance to interview 17 heterodox and former Mormons who shared their testimonies, if you will, about how their beliefs and practices in regard to Mormonism have changed over time. I want to recap the findings from that study, add some insight from the subsequent interviews I've conducted, and see if together we can come to better understand the other. To state the obvious, the internet is increasingly playing a vital role in the development of religious identity. For Mormons, the internet serves the ability to create community-reinforcing roles as a source for official information on the church, a gathering place for believers, and even a space for faithful Mormon voices to participate in secular conversations. But as any internet-savvy Mormon apologist should know, the internet is an uncorrelated space, and it can serve as antecedent or catalyst for religious deconversion. This function of the internet has long been implicitly recognized by Mormon leaders, particularly as the internet can serve as a source of what they call anti-Mormon information. I can illustrate this aptly by simply noting that when I first took the missionary discussions, the missionaries warned me not to Google Joseph Smith. My goal isn't to play to these moral panics around the uses and misuses of religion and digital media, but the internet unquestionably affords increasing access to non-correlated information about church history, teachings, and practice, and access to this information and to non-correlated internet communities has played a role in some Mormons' movement away from orthodoxy, and for a smaller percentage, a movement toward disaffection. Many heterodox and former Mormons that I've interviewed

0: have explained that the internet has been their sanctuary, quite literally, as they've explored and developed a new religious identity. In fact, I want to argue that some of the same impulses that drive religious communion in the offline world for faithful Mormons also motivate and shape participation in online communities for former, doubting, and non-traditional or heterodox members. In my dissertation research, I'm interested in narratives of conversion and deconversion in on and offline spaces as modes of creating and sustaining ritual communities and identities. When I talk about narratives, I'm referring to the emic concept of testimony for believing Mormons and the corollary of deconversion stories from former Mormons. My recent research explores the discourse of heterodox and former Mormons on popular online message boards and parallels these with the testimonies of faithful members. My approach is largely ethnographic. I've conducted dozens of interviews with current and former Mormons about their conversion and deconversion experiences. My interest is in how people tell their stories, how their stories fit structurally within the faith community. By and large, a question best answered by discourse analysis. In recent work, I analyzed lay testimonies of faithful Mormons in relation to official church discourse from general authorities about the experience of reading the Book of Mormon and praying to know if it's true. Lay testimony is a ritual performance that reflects almost verbatim the official normative discourse about this process, which in turn reflects the Joseph Smith experience and allows members to ritually embody the founding myth of their faith. In this way, narrative as a ritual is the essential communicative mode that actually creates the community of faith by delineating those within its boundaries. Given the role of lay testimony in asserting Mormon communal identity, I began wondering about the role of narrative among less traditional Mormons, such as those I'm calling heterodox. These Mormons, elsewhere referred to as cultural Mormons, New Order Mormons, Middle Way Mormons, or a number of other monikers, also participate in communities wherein they share stories that are narrative in structure and that situate them within the heterodox culture specifically and within Mormonism more broadly. In addition to heterodox Mormons, dissident and former Mormons share these same types of stories. To begin to tease apart the role of narrative in these types of communities, I conducted participant observation at two online message boards for former and heterodox Mormons, as well as 17 interviews with users of these sites. In keeping with standards of anonymity for online participants, in this presentation I refer to these sites as the Path and the Escape. My interest is in seeing how the stories told by those I'll call pathists and escapists converge with and diverge from the stories told by faithful Mormons. These groups represent three very different approaches to identity and community. So now let me distinguish between the two online communities so you'll have a better idea what I mean by the path and the escape. I'm sure you're all aware of groups that fit my very simplistic and probably overly reductive taxonomies here. The path is generally sympathetic to the church, but draws a nuanced distinction between being Mormon and believing literally in the church's teachings. Pathists generally want to remain Mormon, but take issue with the church's structure, politics, and other things. They see the church as a force for good in the world and want to see progressive change within the institution, church culture, or both. They sometimes claim that Mormonism does not have to be true or false to be valuable. The forum itself is positioned as a community for learning and individual intellectual and spiritual growth. Importantly, while these Mormons self-present as heterodox on the anonymous internet forums, many of them maintain an orthodox Mormon lifestyle and are not out as heterodox in their offline lives. In contrast, the escape is comprised of those who are overtly antagonistic to the church. They have left the church or consider themselves on their way out. They generally take issue with all aspects of Mormonism and find few redeeming qualities in the institution or culture. Escapists are evangelistic in their passion to liberate active Mormons from the church's bonds. They see Joseph Smith and modern-day church leaders as either liars and frauds or as deluded and psychopathic. They generally claim the church is a dangerous cult, which dupes its brainwashed followers, or a systematically corrupt, power-hungry oligarchy. The escape is framed as a therapeutic forum for recovery from an abusive religious system. Still, like the path, not all escapists are out in their offline lives. Their family, friends, and church leaders may believe they are still faithful Mormons despite their online activism. As I explored these communities, I noticed that the discourse in both places seemed strikingly familiar. Although heterodox and former Mormons obviously tell very different tales than their believing counterparts, all three groups create testimony using narrative scripts. The ways that pathists and escapists talk about their relation to the Mormon faith follows a distinctively normalized structure that emphasizes cohesive narrative elements. Let me briefly outline my theoretical approach. I consider identity, as I mentioned before, to be socially constructed through discourse. I'm particularly interested in sociologist Irvin Goffman's classic dramaturgical analysis, which basically discusses interactions as sort of theatrical performances, and his idea of face as a sacred object that's constituted through the ritual of social exchange, so we have our face that we put on for the public. Mormons then construct their identities discursively by learning and enacting socially sanctioned ways to perform Mormonism through particular Mormon speech codes. In addition, I find religious historian Bruce Lincoln's concept of triadic codefinition useful in thinking about the ways that members of ritual communities create identity. Lincoln argues identity is a construct that emerges as a social group, a set of ritual performances, and a set of mythic narratives produce one another. In my view, the triad in Mormon identity is the ritual community, the performance of testimony, and authoritative discourse as models of Mormon mythic narratives. Also, I'm arguing against some current notions about the marketplace of religion and the idea from sociologist Anthony Givens that we're living in a post-traditional order where individuals can craft their own identities carte blanche. Against some of our preconceptions about postmodernity, I'm arguing that in these and other communities, identity is still constructed among limited narrative scripts that legitimate identity and belonging, using what ritual theorist Catherine Bell calls formal ritual codes. Renowned communication scholar and practicing Mormon John Durham Peters argues that Western communication is predicated on a desire to connect mentally and spiritually with other beings. If this impulse is truly at the heart of what it means to be human, and if it finds one of its most prominent expressions in religious community, what are the implications for those who do not identify strongly with Orthodox religion, or who refute it altogether? I'm interested in the ways that individuals who find themselves outside the bounds of traditional religion still embody these impulses, particularly the ways that offering a deconversion story or heterodox testimony enacts a negotiated identity vis-a-vis a ritual community. Narratives of deconversion among members of the escape are highly formulaic and canonic, and the parallels with conversion stories of faithful Mormons are uncanny. Individuals in both cases describe a moment when they learn an incendiary piece of information that threatens to upend their current worldview. For faithful converts, this may be framed as a seed being planted about the gospel. Escapists, on the other hand, often describe a moment of intense dissonance resulting from some secular evidence or the first time they were exposed to anti-Mormon literature as a seed of doubt. Both faithful converts and escapists tell next of seeking out more information, confirming or denying the initial information. Both groups often describe this as a time of uncharacteristic fervor and focus as they single-mindedly seek the truth and the liberation they're sure it will bring. Converts ask to have the missionary lessons, or read through the Book of Mormon and pray about its truthfulness. They often tell of hours spent reading and the inability to tear themselves away. Escapists describe a frenzied effort to seek out information from sources the church deems illegitimate and anti-Mormon, the internet, books, or other former Mormons. The information they seek out may be on archaeology, linguistics, biology, or history, but is typically presented by the escapists as a rational intellectual attempt to pit scientific evidence against the irrational claims of religion. After both faithful converts and escapists engage in some kind of socially interactive intellectual exercise to further their information, phenomenological experience ensues. Both converts and escapists speak affectively and impressionistically. Converts see the light. Escapists report that a light came on. Converts were filled with a burning in the bosom. Escapists were filled with anger. Both ultimately experience peace and surety that their newfound knowledge is exclusively true or right. And both rely on affective elements to fill in where intellect leaves off. The parallel between conversion and deconversion goes even further. Just as the church offers fellowship with like-minded individuals who recite the same conversion script, former Mormons online likewise fellowship and share their testimonies on a regular basis. As in Mormonism, where proselytizing through sharing testimony is incumbent upon all members, the escape message boards are apologetic, a forum to proselytize a worldview. Ironically, the website explicitly states in its rules of conduct that the message boards are not to be used for the purpose of converting people to another faith, an explicit reference to organized faith that belies the actual purpose and function of the site, which is conversion of a different sort, deconversion, or as the site puts it, transitioning to a normal life. Unlike the escape, the path emphasizes that individuals must come to their own conclusions about faith, rationality, and secularity. Members are heterodox in their approach to their faith. The path is less vitriolic and less apologetic than the escape, although anger, sadness, and loss are still main themes as individuals come to terms with a religion that they now see as less than perfect and perhaps less than inspired. Still, despite the array of experiences represented, the testimonies offered through the path are also formulaic in some important ways. Like members of the escape, pathists previously occupied a position of faithfulness and normativity in relation to their faith, accepting the history and doctrine of the church on the church's terms. They often begin by offering their Mormon bona fides, whether they have pioneer ancestry, were born in the covenant, served a mission, married in the temple, hold a recommend, etc. Like escapists, they next describe some event or piece of incendiary information, which interrupts their idyllic faith with more or less catastrophic results. Often pathists tell of social or cultural failings of the church, of huge import to the church's success as an institution, like accusations that Joseph Smith forged the Book of Mormon. I skipped a line, I'm sorry. Often pathists tell of social or cultural failings of the church sparking questions or doubts, while an escapist may, this makes a difference, while an escapist may tell of information such as accusations that Joseph Smith forged the Book of Mormon, pathists, on the other hand, often describe social issues like the role of women in the church, or frustration over being singled out for not wearing a white shirt to pass sacrament, or being bothered by the church's history of racial discrimination. Oftentimes, the issues are framed as political or doctrinal rather than historical or scientific, like the escapists. Still, it's not the issue itself that differentiates the pathists from the escapists, but their response to it. Escapists are either out of Mormonism or on their way out. But after confronting their issues, pathists participate in the church on their own terms, which might mean attending but harboring disbelief, not attending but identifying culturally with a church, rejecting the church altogether but allowing that others may come to different conclusions, attending but refusing to serve callings, etc. Pathists occupy a liminal state between assent and rejection, if you imagine LDS identity as a continuum. As with the escape, ironic posting guidelines for the path specify that the message board should not be used for bearing testimony or for polemics against the church. But despite the fact that their testimonies are not in keeping with the normative ones often offered and accepted by the church, pathists' personal accounts still function as testimony by establishing points of affinity with other members of the community. Among faithful Mormons, as my previous research suggests, testimony serves the ritual function of creating and maintaining religious identity. In offering testimony, testimony is created. By stating that one knows the church to be true, one comes into that knowledge and into a binding obligation to the church. So what do we make of deconversion stories? Among those I've studied, questioning and former Mormons engage in a ritual of sharing that binds them in a spiritual community, despite their disavowal of faith. They imagine a worldview predicated on logic and rationality rather than emotion and faith, yet discursively mirror the experiences they denounce. Importantly, the ritualism of these communities problematizes a traditional reading of ritual theory, which generally emphasizes the centrality of embodiment in successful ritual, that you physically must be present for ritual to be successful. While believing Mormons obviously put their bodies on the line for their ritual community, doubting and former Mormons often self-consciously do not. Not only is the internet a disembodied mode of communication, but these practitioners often have vested interest in remaining anonymous. Perhaps their disaffection or doubts have not been publicly registered, and so they are both participating in offline communities of belief and online communities of dissent simultaneously. Others opt for anonymity to shield still believing family members from scrutiny, embarrassment, or disappointment. Anonymity makes it possible for unconventional Mormons to share what they otherwise would not. As one member of the path put it, he recognizes the sensitive nature of being public with his spiritual journey. Mormons who do not toe the line in belief or practice face disappointing friends and family and face a perceived risk of ostracism or excommunication from their community of faith, a threat to their identity that they may not be prepared to confront. That their communities online still function ritualistically illustrates the complexity of the relationship between technology and ritual and opens up new areas for scholarly inquiry. What is lost in ritual that is disembodied and anonymous? What is gained? Could belief be manifest in the ways that Mormon disbelief was in this study and satisfy the same communal and individual impulses without embodiment and identifiability? At this moment where religion and modern technology collide, we might expect to see the erosion of religious impulses, as has been the prediction of scholars of secularism since the Enlightenment. More recently, Anthony Giddens and others argue the modern condition frees individuals from traditional roles and canonic scripts for how to do identity. But the narratives of current and former Mormons belie this myth of modernity, instead underscoring the central role of such scripts in both communities of belief and disbelief. Individuals use narratives that are bounded by normative constraints to create their identities. In our supposedly modern age, individuals still yearn for what religion claims to offer. Desire for intellectual and affective fulfillment, purpose and consistency in life and death, and shared experience with others are still very much vibrant parts of the lives of those within and without the bounds of organized religion. I hope this exploration of Mormon narratives has been illuminating as much for its insight into these groups of others as for their parallels with Mormon normative models. This understanding has immense implications for your work as apologists. As Dan Peterson noted, you don't have to accept the other worldviews, but if you're serious about understanding it, you really have to grasp it. Mormon apologetics is not hurt, but is helped by an attempt to take seriously those who interpret Mormonism differently than the traditional, faithful perspective, even if that interpretation seems at odds with apologetic aims of faith promotion. Rather than dismissing heterodox or critical claims as anti-Mormon or apostate, what if apologists themselves began to track reasons for disaffection according to the disaffected themselves? It is only by seriously considering the concerns of those who may seem to be on the fringes of Mormonism that they can be brought into the fold and embraced as legitimate and valuable members of the community. Thank you. This question says, how deep or rigorous does the escapist claim that the church is psychologically harmful to its members tend to be? Is it supported by legitimate research as they tell it? I haven't done research into the psychological effects of the Mormon church. It would be interesting to do such research. The forum that I'm discussing is predicated on individual experiences. So the Mormons who are sharing these testimonies are telling about how they feel and how they've experienced deconversion. So I don't know that they necessarily cite scientific research. They do cite their own experience, and this is the parallel I'm talking about, where the deconversion stories take on the affective and personal tone just as the testimonies do. I hope that answers that question to the best of my knowledge. This says, in the deconversion narratives in The Escape, did you see any differences between those who have left the church for a secular, non-religious worldview and those who enter a new religious faith tradition? This is something that I've really been thinking about a lot lately. It's hard to know in the kind of research that I do whether the people that I'm talking to represent the majority or whether they're a vocal minority. So it's hard to answer that question in a scientific and rigorous way. I will say that the majority of the people who speak with me and want to do interviews with me tend to be atheist or agnostic at this point, as far as former Mormons. Those who have converted to another tradition tend to not be as angry, and this is just strictly from the limited evidence that I've gathered so far. I don't have any insightful interpretation of that data, but I can just throw it out there. This question says, Caesar asked, what is truth? How has this question affected your collection and evaluation of information you describe? I can really easily get around this question because my research is not interested in defining truth. I'm defining experience, so that's my answer to that. It's really easy to get around. You find similarities between conversion and deconversion narratives and language. How conscious or deliberate do you think this is among those escaping versus merely speaking a learned native tongue? If deliberate, why? What are they trying to accomplish? I would say that for the most part, everyone does this in communities that are LDS and not. So it's part of us belonging to communities, whether they're Mormon or not, that we share stories about how we came to be a part so that other people can identify us as legitimate members or not. But I will say that sometimes it is very self-conscious, and particularly among the escape, that people will say, and now I'm going to offer you my testimony of how I came to know the truth, and they'll capitalize truth, and then they'll talk about learning that the truth is not true. So sometimes it's definitely tongue-in-cheek in that way. Definitely not all the time. But I would also add, so far all these questions have been about the escape rather than the path. And for the pathists, I'm giving them a moment too, pathists see themselves as Mormon. And so when they offer a testimony, they mean it as a testimony. They call it a testimony and they offer it as a testimony because they still see themselves in that tradition. This question asks about my belief system and how it affects my perception of Mormons and Mormon beliefs. I was raised fundamentalist Christian. I guess that's not a thing, but that's kind of the category of which I was raised. So I think my perception is that I came into studying Mormonism with a lot of background knowledge about how certain types of religions work. So Mormonism has a set of beliefs, and I was raised with that kind of structure. I don't know. I mean, everything is subjective in this kind of research, so I'm sure that there are a lot of ways that it affects my research, my own background. I mean, I know the King James Bible almost by heart, so that I'm sure has some effect. And then the last question is, how does your research into path and escape parallel other religious traditions? I don't know, because I've been studying Mormonism for 5 years, but I would say that what I do know of other religions, this sense that people have of either accepting or rejecting is common throughout. Mormonism is different than a lot of religions because it places more emphasis on literal belief, whereas a lot of other traditions are about membership of a community and whether or not you actually accept the claims of the religion, so there's a little difference there. But I will say that that negotiating your standing within your religious tradition is a common phenomenon across traditions, and that's where denominations end up springing forth. So that's all, guys. Is that all the questions? Thank you all so much.
1: Welcome back. Our next speaker is Anthony Sweat. He's an associate teaching professor of church history and doctrine at Brigham Young University. He earned a BFA in painting and drawing from the University of Utah, ME and PhD in curriculum and instruction from Utah State University. And with that short intro, we'll turn the time over to Anthony Sweat.

Well, I'm really grateful to be with each of you today and to be able to share this insight about what I want to speak on. If you can bring it up, if we have the presentation. I'm going to speak on history and art mediating the rocky relationship. I purposely did not call this presentation Solving the Rocky Relationship, because it will not be solved. I'll just say that. This is a question that's been being talked about and discussed for a very long time that I don't pretend like I can solve in the next 40 minutes. But what I do want to hope I can do is provide some insights for you, whether you tend to lean in the artist camp or the history camp, the scholarly camp, about trying to understand why there's some tension and trying to resolve the tension a little bit with it. Just so you know a little bit about my background, my original plans were to be a full-time painter. I have a BFA in painting and drawing from the University of Utah. And I joke that, I wanted to be a full-time artist. I wanted to be Walter Raine and Caitlin Conley and Brian Kershisnik and Kirk Richards and artists like that who I greatly admire and I consider friends. And but I joke that God saved me from a life of poverty and led me into the big money of religious education instead. So I went on to get a PhD in curriculum and instruction and how do we apply educational theories to religious education. But I haven't lost my love for art, nor my practice of art. As a matter of fact, they've kind of come together. Here's a little bit of my student work. What I've become more known for is not only do I research how art influences how we learn church history and church doctrine, but I've also incorporated both my role as a teacher of church history and doctrine, a scholar of it, and also

an artist. For the last 7 years, I've engaged in a project trying to depict scenes from church history that are really important, that are often either undepicted or underdepicted. This is one of my images that I did about 7 years ago, right as I did it for a book called From Darkness Unto Light, about the translation and publication of the Book of Mormon. And this image has gotten a lot of play being passed around, and I want to try to give a faithful rendition that wasn't pejorative of the Book of Mormon translation of Joseph using the seer stone and the hat. Or images like this, such as the ordination of Q. Walker Lewis, one of the black men ordained to the priesthood during the 1840s, during Joseph Smith's lifetime. Not all of my images are mantelpiece images. I like to paint things that are even uncomfortable. President Kimball, in his classic talk on the gospel vision of the arts, said that we should also paint and portray the difficulties, the apostasies, the arguments. And so this is literally an argument. I wanted to do a painting of when Joseph Smith brought home the revelation we know as the revelation on eternal and plural marriage in section 132 of the Doctrine and Covenants. I want to do an image of the difficulties, trying to express the difficulties that showed in Joseph and Emma's marriage. Or this is a recent painting I did, for many who don't know, which I'm sure many in this audience do. For 100 years, our women in our church practiced healing blessings of faith. And we didn't have any imagery of that, or much imagery. There's a few that are out there. But I wanted to try to give an image to show that wonderful part of our history, showing women of faith. So those are the kind of images that I do and the kind of things that I'm interested in as a whole. Now, one of the things, as I paint history, people say things like, oh, I love your images because they're so historically accurate. I want to be the first to say, no, they're not. They're not historically accurate. They're historically accurate in substance, but not always in style and not always in detail. And I'll talk about why that may be the case and why that's the case for many other artists as well. But before I do, I want to establish the premise that there are tensions, necessary tensions. And as human beings, we always want to resolve tensions. We want to get rid of the tensions. Let me just give you my thesis up front. Let's not resolve this tension. Let's not try to get rid of it. In business, there's tensions like growth and agility. Do we want our business to get big? Yes. Do we want to be more profitable? Yes. How do we stay agile and flexible? That's a tension for everybody out there who runs a business. They know about that. Or maybe in Christian history, grace and works. How long has this tension been being discussed and tried to be settled, and literally blood spilled over this tension? Even within our own faith, we're still trying to reconcile or understand this tension. In our own faith tradition, more in particular, don't you think it's always a little interesting that we are a church that says that you can receive personal revelation and you have your agency, and yet we are a hierarchical, authoritative church as well? How do you balance the tension of agency and authority? You're never going to resolve it, but we do try to understand it. And in this case, art and history. I want to talk about that tension, because I think the better we can understand why the tension exists, we can better understand how to use the tension for our good. That's my goal. Terrell Givens likes to call this, he doesn't use the word tension as much as he uses the word paradox in his book and articles he's written about people of paradox. He says, quote, paradox is the sign of a healthy universe, or maybe I would say tension is the sign of a healthy universe. Voracious enough to insist on having its cake and eating it too. Paradox is a sign of richness and plentitude. Those not intellectually adventuresome enough to embrace such paradox find easy refuge to falling to one side or the other of the tightrope. So for any who may be watching or listening to this, can I invite you to not fall to one side or the other of the tightrope? Don't immediately jump. I would assume, based on this audience, most people are going to be more interested in the idea of, like, yeah, why aren't those dumb artists painting history more accurately?
Be cautious about your own assumptions there. And for any artists who might be watching this saying, yeah, why don't those dumb scholars just leave us alone and let us be expressive artists? There's some caution there as well that I hope that I can try to talk about for both sides. This is one thing I've written on it that I just want to read that kind of summarizes where we may be coming from about art and history. True art and true history rarely, if ever, fully combine. History and art are intertwined entities. History needs to be visually represented. And artists need meaningful history to create impactful images. But their connection more often creates difficult knots instead of well-tied bows that serve both art and history. These knots result because the aims of history and the aims of art are not aligned, often pulling in entirely different directions. History wants facts, art wants meaning. History wants to validate sources, art wants to evoke emotion. History is more substance, art is more style. History wants accuracy, art wants aesthetics. The two disciplines often love yet hate each other as they strive to serve their different masters. Now, why are they so necessary in terms of art and history? This is from a book called The Ministry of Art by Leon Alberti. He said, quote, "Painting contains a divine force which not only makes absent men present, as friendship is said to do, but moreover makes the dead seem almost alive. And that is why history wants art and needs art. They make the past come alive. And art needs and wants history because it brings to life things that people care about." So there's a problem, however, with it. In everybody's mind right now, I'd invite you to picture Jesus. Just get an image of Jesus. And probably consciously or subconsciously, even if you didn't want to, you probably had an image, something like this, pop into your head of a man with longer hair, parted down the middle, with a beard, higher cheekbones, strong facial features, in a robe. That's probably what popped into your head. That's not necessarily informed by history. That's informed by art. And I'll talk a little bit. There's a lot of discussion about right now in the art world and given current social events about why we depict Jesus the way we depict him, and should we? And this is not a new discussion, by the way. This discussion has been around for a long time. Or picture in your mind the 2,000 stripling warriors. Now, I would venture to guess that almost every one of you pictured a bunch of extremely, I think the exact scholarly term is, ripped out of their mind men. You probably pictured something like Freeburg's depiction. We've almost, by the way, turned stripling into a colloquial, we changed it. We think stripling means strapping. Helaman and his 2,000 strapping warriors. Now, Freeburg said that the reason why he painted people so muscly is because it was symbolic. He wanted it to represent their spiritual strength that they had. But the irony of it is we've turned it literal. And when I say picture them, you actually picture the opposite of the word stripling. From 1828 Webster's Dictionary, it means a stripe or a pole. Literally a bean pole. Stripling warriors are prepubescent teenage boys, if I can say it bluntly. They are boys who haven't reached manhood. Picture your local congregation's teacher's quorum. That is 2,000 stripling warriors. Now the beauty of it is Freeburg painted such powerful images that we know the story, we remember it. But his images affect the way we interpret the story that actually takes away the miracle. If you had 2,000 guys that are built like that, by the way, you don't need God to win a war. They're going to win anyway. But when you have 2,000 teacher's quorum boys who are little beanpoles and have never been to battle, suddenly you get the miracle back in the message. Or if I told you all right now who are watching to fill in the blank, in the millennial reign, the enmity of beasts will cease and the blank shall also dwell with the lamb. Almost every one of you filled in with lion. Why? Well, because
However, many Latter-day Saint congregations have this image in their foyer, right above a cheesy flower-covered sofa. And we see images like this, but that's not what the scriptures say. The scriptures actually say the wolf will dwell with the lamb. And so for being more historically accurate, we would do an image more like that, or more scripturally accurate. Well, therein lies the problem, and that's the problem is that we often learn history and doctrine and scripture from art. And what we know something, but we don't often know where we know it from or where we got it from. This is called source amnesia. It's like trying to figure out where you and I got our height from, or our, literally, we don't know, we can't count back and trace back the meals that we ate that turned us into who we turn into. And the same thing happens in our mind. We form so many conceptions, but we can't always quite trace where they come from. This is a church historian and BYU professor Steve Harper and Elise Peterson. They said, quote, "When saints rely too heavily on visual or cinematic arts as the catalysts of their memory, the problem of source amnesia can be compounded. It is common to hear Latter-day Saints talk about and even testify of elements of LDS scripture, doctrine, or history that are suggested by artistic or cinematic representations." Let me just show you one more historical example. If I told everybody who's listening right now, tell me about the prayer at Newburgh, New York, I would highly doubt any of you can, no matter how smart you are. Maybe only a few could. And the prayer at Newburgh, New York is a prayer that George Washington wrote down. It's such a powerful prayer, by the way, that it's read every day at the Leith Ring laying ceremony in honor of George Washington at Mount Vernon. And yet not one of us can recite it. Not one of us even know about it. But there's an actual historical document produced by George Washington with this prayer. But if I told you to tell me about the prayer at Valley Forge, every one of you can. And the only reason why is because we have dozens and dozens and dozens of powerful paintings that are perpetuated what, by the way, the Valley Forge Commission calls nothing more than a mere myth. In the thousands of pages of letters and documented history coming out of Valley Forge, there is not one contemporary source, by the way, to validate the legend or the tradition of the prayer at Valley Forge. It comes from much later second and third hand late reminiscent sources. This happens in our teaching of church history and doctrine. One day when I was wrapping up a class at BYU, a student came to me after we had looked at historical sources on the translation of the Book of Mormon. And this sweet student came up to me and expressed her difficulty and then sent me an email about it. And she said, quote, when she learned about the stone in the hat, she dismissed it and said to herself, quote, "No, that can't be true. That's not what the illustrations of the translation look like." This time in my life turned out to be a huge trial of my faith. So I'm showing you these to show how art alters our understanding of doctrine, our understanding of history, and can even turn problematic for some people based on our depictions that we show. When John Adams learned that the famed American artist John Trumbull was going to paint an epic scene of the signing of the Declaration of Independence, Adams immediately wrote Trumbull a letter. On March 8th of 1817, he said, quote, "A few questions or two," as you can see John Adams, you can just almost imagine him saying this in his blunt way. "Who of your profession will undertake to paint a debate or an argument in the legislature? Here the revolution commenced. Then and there the child was born. Truth, nature, fact should be your sole guide." And then the zinger. "Let not our posterity be deluded by fictions under pretense of poetical or graphical licenses." And Trumbull listened to Adams so much that he didn't do that at all. He did not paint historical reality. He painted all the signers in one room, calmly standing there. Now we have a beautiful, and by the way, that image is so powerful, it's on the back of a $2 bill that grandma and grandpa give to their grandkids that they immediately spend. But we didn't get history. We got Trumbull's painting that
preserves the idea of it, but not the literal nature of it. So sometimes for those who lean in the scholarly camp, these are the frustrations. They say we need accurate visuals because truth, facts, and history should be our sole guide. That's what scholars do, right? That's what artists should do as well. Because we're leaning on these, we lean on them. Scholars say, hey, I recognize that there are things that we don't know. I hear that sometimes in the discussions on how we depict Jesus, for example. Well, we just don't know what he looks like, as though that gets away from painting anything we may actually know from the time period. And so scholars say we should try to depict what we do know. Scholars say, hey, if you re-depict something and put it in a different scene or way or context, it changes meaning because context gives meaning. We know that as scholars. When I was talking with a friend who's been watching the really successful video series called The Chosen about Jesus, one of my BYU colleagues just was upset and almost pulling his hair out. He says, Jesus was not with Nicodemus in Capernaum. Why, when they did that series, did they put Nicodemus with Jesus depicting John 3 in Capernaum? And he talked to me about how that changes the story. So for scholars, we say intellectual honesty means that we don't change facts and data and results to fit an agenda or a message or propaganda. That's why we get frustrated sometimes when we feel like artists are participating in intentional or often unintentional revisionist history. From just a simply theological perspective, I would add this one. Remember that truth is a knowledge of things as they are, and as they were, and as they are to come, not as we wished they were or wanted them to be. So there's some scholarly perspective. As another colleague said to me one time, when are artists going to take responsibility for the falsehoods they perpetuate under the guise of artistic expression? Those are his words, not mine. But I want you to understand the frustration of where some scholars come from and some consumers of art. And I think that's a valid question, but I also think it's a slightly uninformed question, if I can be blunt. And it's a slightly ignorant approach to art. I've spoke for the first 10, 15 minutes here from the side of my personality that's a scholar and a teacher. Now I'm going to speak a little bit from the side of me that is an artist and a painter as well. And by the way, let me just say up front, I can't say why. I'm not going to try to pretend to speak for every artist out there. They need to speak for themselves. I don't know why every artist depicts scenes the way they depict them. I can't speak for the art that various entities within the church uses. But I do hope that I can share some things that might help us temper some of those frustrations or understand it a little bit better. First of all, understand this. Complete historical accuracy in art is an impossible, and I'm going to say this bluntly, even in fact, an undesirable artistic ideal. Most often, we don't know certain things. And unless we're perfectly recreating a photo, some artistic license is almost always taken when a painting is created. This could apply to film as well. So let's do a little exercise together. Let's paint one of the most oft-depicted scenes in the Restoration. Something that has 9 contemporary accounts, 4 that were firsthand from Joseph Smith himself, and 5 that are secondhand. We can go right on the Joseph Smith papers and look at the documents themselves. Let's be great historians. And now let's create a painting of the first vision together. I even took this photograph for you. I went to the Smith farm in the early spring and on a beautiful, sunny, clear day. So I've already given you the background for your painting. You're welcome. Well, what do we know if we're going to do a painting of the first vision, one that we've never done before? Well, we know that Joseph was sometime 14 to 15 years old, depending on the source you want to consult. We know that Joseph says
It was in the early spring on a beautiful, clear morning, so we should depict it that way, right? It was in the woods near his home, where he left his axe, is what he says in one of the accounts. We know that he knelt down and prayed. We know that a dark force attacked him. He says in one account from behind, he says that he thought he was going to be destroyed or that he couldn't speak in another account. We know that he saw God and Jesus. Three accounts, by the way, suggest that they were not at the exact same time, FYI. One being appeared, and then shortly thereafter, another being appeared and came to the side of the first. And also in the 1835 account, Joseph says he saw many angels. And that when he came to, he was lying on his back. So there's some good, solid historical data for us. So now we're going to go pick up our paintbrush, my fellow artists out there. And now we're going to start to paint the scene. Some questions, though. Is that where it happened for sure? We know it's in the woods near his home. Are we absolutely confident that he went behind the home where we typically take the first vision trails? Was it over on the other side of the farm, where the temple is right now? Was it another grove nearby? Do you know what the grove looked like? What are the trees looking like at that time? How did Joseph pose? Right now in your mind, you can almost all picture a pose, but that's because you are recycling past artistic expressions. Most often, most of you will probably do this. I'm speaking in front of bright lights, and we do this pose, right? That's become the Joseph Smith first vision symbol. By the way, if you look at the earliest artistic expressions, the Tiffany window, maybe the one that was I just forgot the name of it, but some of the other early chapels in Salt Lake and Brigham City and Rocky Mountain Saints is the book, E.T. Harrison's images that are in there. Joseph doesn't have on a white shirt and brown pants, by the way, and he's not doing this. He almost always has his arms open. One of the earliest films has Joseph's arms reaching straight up. Is that what he did? How do you know? How are you going to pose him? You have to pose him somehow, by the way. How are you going to pose him? What was he wearing? What clothes did he put on that day? Do you have any actual data of Joseph Smith's wardrobe? Or are you just going to go off time period clothing from roughly the area? What was his hairstyle like? How did he wear it that day? My hair is twice as long right now as it was 4 months ago because of Corona. Did he wear a hat? Did he put it there? What did he look like as a 14-year-old? We can get his death mask from when he was 38. What did he look like as a boy? I look very different now than what I looked like as a teenage boy. By the way, he says that his mind was taken away from the objects with which he was surrounded. We call it the first vision. Was it a vision or a visitation? Did God come to the grove, or was Joseph taken to God? How are you going to depict that? How are you going to show that? How are you going to try to get into that? By the way, are you going to show him lying on his back, as he says he was? Is he standing, kneeling? Again, in three of the accounts, Joseph says, I saw a pillar of fire. He crosses out fire and uses the word light. Orson Pratt said he thought that the grove would be consumed in flames. Are you going to show it as fire? Are you going to show it as soft white light, as we typically do? Why? What's your basis for that? What's your source for that decision? How about God's appearance and God's clothing? Are you going to put him in white? Does Joseph ever say God was wearing white? What does God look like? What are his facial features? What was his hair like? You're starting to see the difficulties here? You're starting to see how many decisions have to be made to do one of the most basic historically documented scenes in the Restoration. And every decision you make has implications, by the way. Joseph in 1835 says, I saw many angels. What were those angels doing? Were they around God? Were they in the grove? Were they flying? Were they standing? Were they male? Were they female? What color was their skin? How are you going to show Satan? By the way, was it Satan? Does Joseph ever say literally, Satan attacked me? Or is that just an assumption we make? Does Satan have a body? Are you going to make him bodily? Where are you getting that from? You guys get the point. This is my image of the first vision that I painted, trying to bring better in the nine historical accounts. You can see I made a lot of decisions that are merely artistic. I did my very best. I have studied those nine contemporary first vision accounts literally hundreds and hundreds of times.
I can quote many of them almost from memory. And yet still, when I sat down, I had to make a lot of decisions. Some artistic ones, obviously some ones that match the historical record. I did show up more as a pillar of fire and not soft white light. I included many angels from the 1835 account. I put his axe in the bottom corner there. I showed Satan on the other opposite side from the axe. There's a little hint of Satan fleeing. I tried to depict the grove as it would be in early spring. Anybody who's been to upstate New York knows that the leaves don't quite shoot out until sometime in early May. I did put it in the grove. Some things that aren't historically accurate, some artistic license that I took. Well, I painted it as yellow fire. I don't know if it was yellow, but it's a cool color. It draws your eye in, which is what art is trying to do. And it creates a great sense of motion, which is what good art tries to do. I depicted the Father and the Son not side by side to try to suggest that it wasn't a simultaneous appearance. But I don't know, I put the Son on the left of the Father. I had people write me and they're like, why did you put the Son on the left of the Father? He was on the right of the Father. By the way, none of the sources say that. But I wanted to try to get it almost like the Father was done speaking to Joseph, now he's turning to talk to Joseph. I chose to ignore Alexander Nybar, who says that in his account that God had light complexion and blue eyes. I painted God and Jesus a little bit more bronzed, darker toned in their skin colors. You can see a noticeable difference between them and Joseph, because I wanted them to appeal broader to the God of humanity, which most people on earth are people of color. I purposely painted angels, male and female. I don't know that, but I wanted women in the grove. That's an artistic expression. I painted them different, representing different races and nationalities, trying to connect to the broader international church and its message. And I painted Satan in the corner. I made him nude, strategically in an LDS style, with his bottom half covered with a dark pillar. But does Satan have a spirit body? I assume so. Section 130 says all spirit is matter. But I put him without clothing, as clothing is often symbolic of clothed with robes of righteousness. These are all just the little decisions that I had to make. So to get to the point, this is what Arnold Freiberg said. Quote, there's no tube of paint that says, don't know. I wish I could get a hold of that tube of paint, by the way. I have to come to grips with it. You have to decide, and in context, he was talking about the Book of Mormon paintings and the Liahona. You have to decide if the Liahona is going to be this big. Now, I don't know any more than the next person, but I have to paint something. Remember that art speaks a different language than history. Art is trying to express, provoke, inspire. It's not merely meant to be decorative. Art is at its very, very best when it causes interaction, reflection, emotion, provocation even, and communication in levels that words cannot do and documents cannot do. To communicate in art, artists use certain principles and elements of design. They don't use words and grammar and comma and punctuation and rhetorical devices and logical syllogisms. They don't use multiple sources and contemporary accounts. They use things like line and shape, form, color, texture, space, value, pattern, contrast, emphasis, balance, proportion, scale, harmony, movement. Those are the kind of things when you read a piece of art, you have to read using that language, not the language of literalism and the language of direct historical representation. Let me just show you one more example. This is a painting that I did of the washing of the feet in the school of the prophets in the winter of 1833 when Joseph started. We don't have any imagery of this, and I wanted to do an image. Well, historically accurate. What did I do? Well, I took a photograph literally from the Newell K. Whitney store. Anybody who's been there knows that red of that interior room and how it's shaped. I looked at who was there. I know that Joseph Smith Sr. was there, and William Smith was there, and Oliver Cowdery was there, and Joseph girded himself and washed their feet. And so I tried to represent that, but let me just show some artistic decisions that I made. I'm not only concerned with representing the scene, I want the scene to try to say something. So I made a deliberate decision to place the viewer outside of the room, because I wasn't there and you weren't there.
And these ceremonies that Joseph is doing with the School of the Prophets were for a pretty closed private group. But they are later, by the way, going to form some of the basic premise for later temple rituals and washings and anointings that take place in the Kirtland Temple and the broader idea of a School of the Prophets through the temple endowment. So I purposely placed the viewer outside of the room.

Oliver Cowdery had the gift of Aaron. As many of you know, the earliest sources say he had the gift of the rod or working with the sprout. Maybe some scholars have suggested that meant that Oliver Cowdery or maybe people in his family used divining rods. So I wanted to do a painting exploring that idea. But as you can also see, I also placed Oliver in some strategic ways. Why didn't I place him in the middle of the scene? Well, because there's this thing called the rule of thirds in art, where thirds are visually pleasing and create a sense of motion. So I placed him on the left third of the pane to push him forward, because then your eye fills in the rest of the space. So artists have to use devices like that. There are some who operate under the assumption that the best art is always the most photorealistic art. Get away from that primitive assumption. It's a basic assumption. That might be the goal for some artists, but it's not for most. Abstraction is sometimes desirable for many arts because then people don't confuse it with reality. This is a painting I did of the chamber of Father Whitmer. And I particularly abstracted it, the voice of God. I made God really big, because God's big in my mind. How do you portray the voice of God? I don't know. I did it with this yellow coming down. You can see that I'm purposely abstracting it so that it sends a message to somebody of, hey, this isn't a photo, this is art, trying to communicate a concept. So as I conclude, by the way, one thing I will say this, there's power in symbols. Artists often use symbols, and they want to use symbols. I had somebody one time who was upset with me about the way that we showed Jesus, and this is literally on my whiteboard. I sketched this, and I said, how's that speaking to you? And she said, I don't understand. And I said, that's Jesus. And she said, no, that's not. And I said, oh, yeah, it is. And she said, no, I said, no, that's not the symbol of Jesus. Then I sketched this quickly. That's the symbol of Jesus. Symbols have to speak to people. And they can sometimes, symbols are not historically accurate, but symbols communicate information really quick. So let me just skip ahead to the point to conclude. Yeah, I'm going to skip this idea as well. Maybe one day I can talk to you about the need for beauty in art as well. So let me get three things to conclude. I will show this one. Is this image historically accurate? I don't know. But I know it's artistically awesome. And aren't you so glad that we have this in St. Peter's Basilica? I am too. It carries something that scripture alone and history alone can't do. That is captured in paint. So three things for those in, I'm so sorry, will you put that back up? I don't know what I just did. Three things for those that are in that third to last slide. Thank you. Three things for those that are in the artist camp. Sorry, I turned it off right as I was concluding. Oh no, do I need to go all the way now? Okay, you'll get there. I will say this while I'm waiting for that to come up. I will just say one thing about beauty. Often we want art to be beautiful because we associate beauty with God and we're drawn to beautiful things. And so if we want to draw people to God, we make something beautiful. Which answers one of the reasons why we portray Jesus the way we portray him. It's possible that Jesus isn't as beautiful as we make him, but sometimes artists make him beautiful out of reverence. It's possible, though, by the way that Jesus sometimes is depicted as black, or that sometimes that Jesus is depicted as Asian, because sometimes we need to make Jesus beautiful in our culture. To connect with our people and our way of seeing beauty. And so just remember that too when we try to get too historically accurate with things. Oh, it was almost there. Well, maybe I won't give the 3 and 3. Oh, now I can. Thank you so much. That's my fault for clicking too quickly.
Number one, for those who lean more

or towards the history camp, three suggestions. Strive to be more visually literate so that you don't see everything literally. Number two, understand and appreciate the language and goals of art and that they're different than that of history. And that art often serves different purposes and audience that history can't. And be grateful that it does. And third, let me give you a little homework. Try to create a religious historical scene yourself. Pick up a paintbrush before we become too critical. Make some decisions. Compose a scene. You'll develop a little bit more empathy and understanding for all the complex issues at play. For those who lean more towards the art camp, I'm not able to advance now. Can you advance it for me? Thank you. For those that lean more towards the art camp, if you're like, yeah, give it to those historians, Brother Sweat, well, let's give it to ourselves as artists too, and I'm including myself in this. Number one, realize that your images have historical, doctrinal, cultural implications. Take responsibility for that. Think about it. Remember that we are all historians and religious educators, whether we like it or not. Number two, study history. Do deep research. Then you can more informally decide what you will and won't depict and why, instead of just perpetuating things that have been done in the past. And third, if historical accuracy interferes with your artistic aims, then create work that's more abstraction and allegory, whimsical, and expressive in nature. Move away from historic, realistic representation. And my last piece of advice for us all is this. Don't try to completely reconcile the tension. History and art are two separate religious ties pulling in opposite directions. Their end hooks necessarily meet and link, but it's the tension between the two that gives us strength and allows the cargo of our faith to be carried or to be strapped down. It's that tension. If we tried to make them go the exact same direction, we would lose the tension necessary to carry religious cargo and payloads that neither discipline alone has the strength to secure. So God bless each of us as we try to understand these two important and needed worlds. Thank you very much.

0: Thank you for that inspiring talk on art and such. I know I had a conversation with one person who felt strongly that the church had lied to them because there was a picture of Joseph Smith translating the gold plates, and the gold plates were sitting next to him on the table, and he said that never happened.
1: Yeah.
0: So, and of course, my thought was, in fact, my wife even commented, "How does he know? How does he know that?" So, but I love the symbolism and things of. More can be expressed in art sometimes than it's expressed just with mere words.
1: Yeah, and frankly, using that very example, there are some things that work better visually and some things that don't. And as one who's represented Joseph using the hat, I've done some really ugly compositions with it. It's just not flattering. It doesn't communicate inspiration, revelation, to stick someone's face in a hat. It communicates, "I had a bad lunch." So sometimes even in my own scene, you saw I didn't put his face directly in the hat because the face carries a lot of emotion and expression and communication.
0: That's an interesting thought. So, question, are you aware of any art that recasts scenes of early church history into the aesthetic of other cultures, like has often been done with Nativity and New Testament scenes?
1: Oh, I think that's wonderful. I think we're at a point, and I appreciate that question. Whether people want to acknowledge it or not, we are a baby church, we're very young, and our artistic tradition is very young. We're just now truly starting to develop an artistic tradition. And the next 100 to 200 years, will really influence what is Latter-day Saint art, what's its purpose, what's its goals, how is it used. And as the church becomes more international and truly a global church, there will be a need to depict important scenes in other non-Western European styles, which are how most church artists up to this point have been trained. Yeah.
0: Well, it makes sense.
1: And there, by the way, there's artists who are out there who are doing things like that. But don't confuse that with art that is often used by the institutional church. The institutional church, for the most part, has stuck with very representative, realistic, didactic, Western art. But even now, they're starting to use people like Jorge Coco, and a few decades ago, embracing Minerva Tyke art. They're starting to embrace abstraction and other styles a little bit more. And it will be interesting to see where it goes in the future.
0: Yeah, I remember, this was several years ago, a non-member looked at LDS art and music, and her comment after she looked at it was she was really disappointed, because she said there are so many wonderful things among the saints and so many wonderful artists, and that she was hopeful that she would see a lot more cultural representations of that. And it seems like we haven't made our own path in a lot of ways.
1: Yeah, you know? And we need to.
0: Yeah. So one of the challenges to even approaching the tension between history and art when it comes to depicting the Book of Mormon is not being able to pinpoint a cultural and geographic setting. What Book of Mormon art would you like to see more of?
1: Oh, that's a great question. I've literally heard people say we shouldn't paint any Book of Mormon scenes because we don't know where it happened. I disagree with that position. That's coming, in my opinion, from too tight of a history and literalness side. We need visual scenes to express Book of Mormon events and ideas. What my response to that would be to maybe, like I mentioned in the presentation, let's, number one, be more visually literate. Visual literacy is a skill we have to acquire so that we're not reading everything so factually literate. And then number two, let's let a tradition develop of multiple ways to interpret Book of Mormon scenes, since we don't have a pinpointed geographical location or clothing aesthetic. When you allow diversity in art, it opens up more possibility so that we don't get pinpointed to saying, oh, that's exactly that's, you know, Nephi wears a headband every time.
0: And I get frustrated by the critics who say things like Jesus is standing on the wrong side, like as you said in your picture. Yeah. We need to allow more diversity and more expression.
1: Being reverent, I think there was wisdom in the church's decision to, when they had the three temple films that were developed a few years ago, to deliberately put them in different settings and clothing, emphasis, dialogue, almost to send a cue to the saints of, this image isn't the revealed doctrine and position. And that's what diversity in imagery allows us to do. So I would counter it by saying, let's put it in a bunch of different settings to open possibilities.
0: So I recently went to the Oakland, recently in my age, is within the last year, but recently went to the Oakland Temple Open House, and I was really pleased with the number of culturally diverse works of art they have there. They've really expanded, for example, they have an African-American man blessing his son, and other works of art. They're just beautiful, beautiful works of art. Could you perhaps comment on the tensions, cautions, or challenges for artists depicting Heavenly Mother?
1: Oh, wow, what a wonderful question. You know, back to the tension of history and art, I had somebody say to me, are you going to depict Mother in Heaven in a First Vision painting? I literally was asked that question. Yeah. And I said to them, do you want me to be theologically accurate, or do you want me to be historically accurate? And they gave me their answer, because none of the sources that exist, if I'm being truly historically accurate, none of the sources exist. None of them confirm that. However, theologically, that's one of the richness of our belief system. So if you're going to incorporate Mother in Heaven into any sort of a scene, then just be mindful of how you're representing it and why you're representing it the way you are. And be careful to not, just be mindful is all I'd say. There is no one accurate way to do so, and there would be ways to depict her and even our Father in Heaven in a much broader sense than sometimes we do. But I do think it's necessary. We need visual imagery of Mother in Heaven, in my opinion.
0: This is your last question.
1: Okay.
0: Have you seen the First Vision comic book Pillar of Light by Andrew Knopp and Sal Velluto? And if so, what are your thoughts on the artistic choices they made in their effort to balance historical accuracy and artistic expression?
1: I know that they've presented already, and I applaud them in that effort, and I think it's their skill and their approach to it. I love it. I love what they're doing with it. I applaud it 100%. I love that they've gone at it trying to research and based off what is known, but they themselves would be the first to say there are artistic choices in substance and style also. So as consumers of that, let's just be mindful of it, and I applaud their effort with it.
0: Thank you so much for your presentation. I know it's not often we get to be educated in areas of art and culture and such, but I think it's important. I think it opens us. You know, there's more than one way to understand something, and it opens our mind up to other avenues of learning and feeling and things with the gospel.
1: Exactly. Thank you. It's a pleasure to be with you.
0: Thank you very much. So,
2: I'm Julianne DeLynn Hatton, and you're listening to Faith and Reason on the Mormon Faircast. This series will discuss the prophet Joseph Smith and the authenticity of the gospel he restored. I'll be speaking with Michael R. Ash, author of the book Of Faith and Reason, 80 Evidences Supporting the Prophet Joseph Smith. Welcome, Michael Ash.
3: Hi, Julianne.
2: This week's topic is New World Writings.
3: Mm-hmm.
2: Why is writing an issue at all when it comes to the authenticity of the Book of Mormon?
3: Well, for the very fact that in order to have the record that was translated into what we know as the Book of Mormon, there had to have been writing. Joseph Smith claimed that he had these plates with the appearance of gold with some sort of ancient writing on them that through the power of God he was able to translate into the Book of Mormon text. So if Joseph Smith's story is real, then there has to have been some sort of ancient writing in the time period from about 600 BC to 400 AD, which is where the Book of Mormon takes place. So if there's a complete lack of writing from the ancient New World, then that means either one, something hasn't been found, or that the Book of Mormon, obviously has no leg to stand on. But that's not what we find.
2: Before we go into evidence, I'd like to ask you, who could write back in Book of Mormon times?
3: Back in all ancient cultures, or virtually all ancient cultures, not everybody was literate. In fact, even in the modern world, there are parts of the world where a number of people are less literate or maybe non-literate. And usually it was officials in the priestly craft or in the government that they would have to take some sort of records. And so the general populace, for the most part, was probably not able to read and write, but you had people that were trained, almost like in biblical times. You had scribes. They went to school and they would learn how, and then they would copy the ancient manuscripts. Again, in biblical times, a lot of people weren't literate, in ancient Mesoamerica, most likely the majority of people weren't literate either.
2: And this has been the criticism of the Book of Mormon by some critics who have said nobody could write during that time.
3: Yeah, in fact, I quote one critic who wrote as recently as 1985, which to me, at my age, doesn't seem like that far, that long ago, but it goes back now 30 years. But nevertheless, 150 years after the Book of Mormon came forth, and this critic in 1985 wrote, says the Book of Mormon was supposedly written during the period in question, talk about the Book of Mormon period, but there is no evidence that Indians had anything other than simple pictorial writing at the time, so they wrote no books. And what he's talking about here is pictographs. I spent a little bit of time in southern Utah just recently in Moab, and there's some areas there where you could find on the stone walls these pictographs, and they're not books. They're drawings, and I don't want to say like cave drawings, but I guess in a sense that's kind of the same thing. So they would draw something that meant either had a symbolism to them, religious, or something just from their environment. And so somebody else in their culture might have been able to look at it and understand, hey, this is a symbol of something, but it certainly isn't telling a story in the way that we perceive it to be, and nothing along the lines of a book. And that's exactly what the critic was claiming as late as 1985. And that's because for majority of past history, people didn't know that ancient Americans wrote in books.
2: There's a lot made in the Book of Mormon by certain authors saying, I'm the writer, I'm the abridger. Were these the priestly class?
3: Yes, definitely, because they would have, like most things, again, in the ancient old world, that there was some sort of familial connection to it, passed on from father to son. Most of the societies were patriarchal, and so you had male descendants that were trained in these types of things, that's how kingships came about, and many times that's how even in our own history of the priesthood, we see it passing on many times from father to son. And so the sacred covenant or sacred obligation of retaining the plates and adding to them, keeping them safe and writing on them, would have been something that they were trained to do. So they would have been trained in how to. In fact, Nephi talks about this, that he was trained in things from the ancient old world as far as the Reformed Egyptian and stuff. Well, this would have been carried on into the New World, is that you had a select number of people that had to study and understand how to read these ancient writings and how to write them down. So when the Book of Mormon makes a big deal about so-and-so being the editors, because that was their job, at least one of their jobs, and it was a very important job to them.
2: So it was like they were the family scribe.
3: Yeah, family scribe, and like I said, didn't always have to pass on from father to son, but usually there was some sort of connection like that. It had to be somebody trusted, somebody that almost like keys being passed down to. You had mentor and mentee, and it was typically done in a setting that belonged to a patriarchal order, but that did change at times, perhaps.
2: Is there evidence that there was complex writing during Book of Mormon times?
3: Yes, there actually is. And that's an interesting one because there's a lot that can be said about it. We're going to talk a little more in detail as some of these podcasts go on. But basically, we know from actual archaeological evidence that there were complex writing systems, that there were books. In fact, there are a number of books, anywhere from four or more, that were written on bark. This was type almost like a papyrus back in Egypt. This was something soft and pliable that could be more easily written on with, types of paints. But they were folded together almost like an accordion style. And we have remnants of some of these books. I'm not sure how many we have now, like so what else has been found, but there's at least a few that were have been mentioned at various times by non-LDS scholars, and so we know that there was a writing system in place and that there was people trained that knew how to write this.
2: Describe the codices.
3: The word, in fact, the word codex comes from, it means trunk of a tree. So it would have been the bark, and it's almost like an ancient pulp, I guess, in a sense, that would have been painted or drawn on, and codex being the singular and the codices being the plural of this. And it wasn't necessarily unique to the ancient American culture. People throughout history might have done this as well. But like I said, it's in the right place. Now, I'm reluctant to say exactly at the right time, because the codices that we have so far found are all much later than the Book of Mormon period. But nevertheless, it shows that an ancient writing system was in place, that there were people that knew how to actually tell a story, relate information in a book type form, and kept these books in, like I said, kind of an accordion style folded conglomeration, where other people could relay this information to those that either were literate or non-literate.
2: And there's no reason to believe that these were not passed down for generations and generations, this writing, is there?
3: Exactly, because writing is not something that just pops up. All kinds of writing takes time to develop. So seeing that there's a sophisticated writing in place that has survived since after Book of Mormon times suggests that there would have been at least earlier forms of this available in Book of Mormon times.
2: So what happened to the books?
3: Well, because they were written on bark, these codices, most of them would have just disappeared from deterioration in time. We're talking about humid climates and written on something that's porous and easily rotted and destroyed. The other problem was that when the Spaniards came, they saw these writings and they had people that could read them, Mayans that could read them and told a little bit of what was contained on them, and it was viewed as one person said, superstitions and lies of the devil. So the bishops who were in charge and oversaw the Mayan people who had these codices basically made them burn the codices. They were destroyed. And it's only because a couple of them survived that we know about them. And like I said, there's been a handful, maybe up to six that have that are still existent today, but there were probably hundreds, at least from descriptions we have of the Spaniards, hundreds of these codices at one point, and they were all just burned. Now, again, because these were late documents, we don't need to think that these were early Book of Mormon documents that were burned. They probably wrote about things that maybe had nothing to do with the Book of Mormon. But the point being that all of these priceless documents had been destroyed, perhaps almost all of them destroyed. If the other surviving handful would have been destroyed, we may never have actually known about their existence other than some mentions from them about the Spaniards. We wouldn't be able to examine them. But it does show that this type of writing was in place, that there were at one point hundreds of these documents around, which suggests again that there was some sort of sophisticated writing in place for probably centuries prior to the Spaniards coming, and that would have put it right into the time frame of the Book of Mormon. And so once again, we have another piece of evidence that matches what we know from the ancient New World. Now, I should also point out that geographically speaking, because there's debate, we've talked about this a little bit before, different people, Latter-day Saints, believe the Book of Mormon happened in one place or another. In the Mesoamerican area is the only place that we know that there was sophisticated writing in ancient times. None of the other locations that are suggested for a Book of Mormon geography have any evidence for this. So that's another strong suggestion that the Book of Mormon actually took place in Mesoamerica.
2: Thank you, Michael Ash.
3: Thank you, Julianne.
2: 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I'm your host, Julianne DeLynn Hatton, inviting you to keep the faith.
4: Michael R. Ash is the author of the book Shaken Faith Syndrome, Strengthening One's Testimony in the Face of Criticism and Doubt, as well as the book Of Faith and Reason, 80 Evidences Supporting the Prophet Joseph Smith. 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
5: Dance with distinction and law with distinction and the silver medal at the University of Alberta. He is a senior partner and litigation practice group leader in a large multinational law firm with offices across Canada and in Japan. Robert works exclusively in trials and appeals and loves the law. He is listed in each of the three published peer-reviewed Best Lawyers in Canada list. He was hired as an adjunct professor in law while in his third year of law school, and while practicing, he taught for 18 years. He's written four law books, all published by Canadian Law Book, with a second edition of one underway. Robert has served in many church positions, including bishop, stake president, and area authority 70. He was married to Lonnie. They have 6 children and 20 grandchildren. So with that, I'm going to introduce Robert White.
6: My beloved brothers and sisters, I am grateful beyond expression to be here this evening. As my public ministry came to an end, and I wondered what I would do with my time, when the bishop and the state president and the temple president got done with me, there was a little left. And I was very fortunate to be introduced to Fair and to encounter faithful Latter-day Saints who, without formal assignment or call, but as I hope I will show, with a divine mandate, have put themselves forward to defend the truth of the restored gospel of Jesus Christ. I've considered it a miracle to watch and to have been in this room today and to have felt the presence of the Holy Spirit as a sister and man of erudition, but with no pride, have spoken of things which can save souls. There is no place I would rather have been. Now, I do apologize to you that I am not wearing a tie. I have waited 40 years to be able to speak to a group of Latter-day Saints without wearing a tie. And I must also say that this country of yours is hot. Which isn't to say it isn't sometimes hot up in Edmonton. There was a day in early July when it hit 77. Well, you laugh, but that heat wave went on for almost a week. The United States and Canada have been good friends since 1812, when you burned down our capital in York, and we repaid the compliment by burning down your White House, and we've called it quits now, and we're friends. What I'm going to tell you now is not apocryphal. It actually happened. As the survey was being done of our border between southern Alberta and northern Montana, the survey crew came to a ranch house which had a very tall flagpole, and snapping in the wind at the top of the pole was a Union Jack, which back then was the Canadian flag, British flag now. And so this was obviously a man who was very proud of his Canadian position. Well, when the survey crew went through, one of the surveyors came back and found the rancher and said, "I'm afraid, sir, I have some bad news for you. We have just surveyed the border, and your house is on the American side. We're sorry." He said, "Oh, my man, don't be sorry. I am truly grateful, because I don't think I could have handled another Canadian winter." Well, the time has come at the end of a full and long day when brevity will be more appreciated than profundity, the latter of which I am incapable at any event. And a very few thoughts of mine ought to suffice, only to serve as seeds for greater thoughts of your own as you search and sift through all that you know and feel and that you've heard and learned. We have been educated and touched by people who know what they have to say and that what they say is right. And we can be certain by what is apparent to the brethren that still on the earth, among all nations, sects, parties, and denominations, thousands and thousands of people who are only kept from the truth because they do not know where to find it. And as we know, the problem is that there's also another bunch who are doing their utmost to see that they can't find it or recognize it when they do. Now, I come from the former group. My mother and father and I were members of the First Presbyterian Church of Edmonton. It's a long way from, Edmonton's a long way from everywhere. That's a long way from here. And I was raised as a Scottish Presbyterian. And at First Presbyterian Church, I encountered religion and God for the first time. Now, you may think you know Presbyterians, but if you don't know a Scottish Presbyterian, well, it's like the Mormon Church in the Community of Christ. If you want real Presbyterianism, you've got to be Scottish Presbyterian. If you're a Scottish Presbyterian, now you can go for a walk on Sunday, but be sure you don't enjoy it. Well, I am thankful and have expressed it to my Father in heaven for this man, the Reverend J. Macbeth Miller, a sainted man who introduced me as a boy to God and told me that he was real and that he loved me and that I ought to mind him. As you could see, it's a wealthy church, and we were very poor. We lived in a two-room apartment carved out of an old boarding school. We had no car. And yet, we had dinner at the manse far more than our share of times. Reverend Sister Miller would take us on picnics. He would take my father golfing. He took us to Banff. And lo, my father, and he would not mind me telling you, although my father was an alcoholic, he was trusted enough by Reverend Miller to be made an elder of the Presbyterian Church. I love that man. And I am certain that one of the very first things my father, who is the reason I'm a Latter-day Saint, did when he passed from this life to a life where the ravages of an early encounter with alcohol in the army would not overcome him, is that he will have looked at Macbeth Miller. I asked him a very deep theological question once. I was alarmed in Sunday school by the pictures of the angels, and as we left, I said, Reverend Miller, just where are the wings going to grow out of the back, and how are we going to get our clothes on over them? He was a deep theologian, was Reverend Miller, and he leaned over and smiled at me, and he said, ah, laddie, that's a mystery of God. And I think most things were, except for the love of God. Well, so I am aware, as a Latter-day Saint who does apologetics, that there are very fine people who are not of our faith, and would be if they could be, and should be if they knew. And so I am not at all ashamed about being a Latter-day Saint apologist, and here are we all Latter-day Saint apologists, and how in the world did we ever get ourselves into this? What were we thinking? As you know, it is a much misunderstood and often maligned undertaking, suspected even by some of the members of the church. Some want to know why we are apologizing for being Mormons. And of course, the other people think that we should be forever apologizing to them, because while it is their right to define us in any way that they can think of to do so, we, on our part, ought to apologize for, well, all of the secrets locked up in the First Presidency vaults and making people think we've got to leave it microfilm in Little Cottonwood, when we know that's where all the bullion's kept, and our conspiracy to take over the world is certainly something we should apologize for. We are not the only people, fortunately, to whom unreasonable apologies are demanded. This dear brother says if the Security Council doesn't apologize, he's going to light off a nuclear bomb. We ought to get one of those. And there are some people who ought to be apologizing, because all of us make mistakes, and who ought to apologize when we do, but you can be very sure that they never, ever will. Now, some Latter-day Saints, of course, believe that as apologists, what we really are mission field Bible bashers who have not quite grown up and who spend all of our time making life miserable for the poor, defenseless anti-Mormons. And it hurts when our co-religionists don't fully understand what it is that we're doing. And so, nevertheless, here we are as Latter-day Saint apologists. And my beloved brothers and sisters, I believe that as Latter-day Saint apologists, you are mandated by heaven in what you do and what you accomplish. And I'm going to suggest that in the Revelations, there are three direct references, sometimes obscure and easily passed over, in which the Lord anticipated the work being done by fair and by fair only, because the institutional church cannot do this and be deflected from the work, the magnificence of which has just been described to us. The first of those is a revelation that was given when Joseph went from Kirtland down to Hiram, about 60 kilometers. Now, I know that you've not completely severed your ties from the mother country, so that's 35 miles. You got rid of the rest of us, but you still hung on to that. You don't use pounds, shillings, and tuppence, though, do you? And while in Hiram, many of the revelations and much of the translation of the new translation of the Holy Bible was completed by Joseph Smith. John Johnson turned over to him a place to live in his home, the largest home in the area. This is how it looks now, and the room is where the work was largely done. That's how it looks now. And Sidney Rigdon and his family, Phoebe and his six children, lived in a little place across the street. But the Lord spoke to them in the midst of this important work and told them that what was necessary was that they leave it for a season and do some apologetic work. Ezra Booth, who joined the church because of a miracle and then quit it because there weren't enough miracles, has the distinction of being the first anti-Mormon to establish an anti-Mormon blog. Being short of internet service providers, he made use of the pages of the Ohio Star and wrote a series of 9 articles critical, particularly of the character of Joseph Smith. He was soon joined by the famous Simon's writer. I hope I've got it down right. I can never remember how to spell that brother's name. You know, there is a lot of evidence that God has a sense of humor. Simon Ryder's tombstone has a spelling mistake on it. I think that was inspired. Plural marriage will be in the Sunday school manual before that will be, but... And the Lord said this to the prophet and to Sidney, and I'll suggest to you. Wherefore, confound your enemies. Call upon them to meet you both in public and in private. And inasmuch, now is the kicker, inasmuch as you're faithful, their shame shall be made manifest. Wherefore, let them bring forth their strong reasons against the Lord. Verily, thus saith the Lord unto you, there is no weapon that is formed against you that shall prosper. Well, where is Thomas Ford? Where is Lilburn W. Boggs? Where is Thomas Sharp? How many more spikes do we need to pound through the heart of the Spalding manuscript? Where is Ethan Smith? Where is DNA? Where is the Kinderhook plates? Where are all of the confabulations which have been arrayed in an effort to disprove this glorious work? And we have just heard from a brother who has given his life to becoming as closely acquainted with the life of the prophet of any man, who is more convinced than he has ever been of the divinity of the prophet's work. Now, as I said, the church institutionally does not engage now in going forward and confounding our enemies and calling upon them to meet us in a formal sense, but we do it. As with other technology, The brethren concluded early on that they would not be afraid of the internet, but that we would own the internet. And site after site after site after site has been launched and polished by the church to make available our version of our religion. Nevertheless, the recent campaign of Brother Romney for the presidency of the United States shocked the brethren and all of us at how misunderstood we are and by some how much we're disliked. And therefore, there is still a need to meet those who oppose us in public and in private. And we do that and fare on the internet and in other ways. We don't go picking fights with them and we eschew debates with them. Instead, we place before them to take whatever shots at it they wish to. The faith of the Lord Jesus Christ is restored to the earth in these latter days. And let them, all of them, bring forth all their strong reasons. Their new book on the Spalding manuscript, God help us. George Smith's, is it a biography? Is that, I don't know. George Smith's thing about Joseph Smith, DNA, which was of course supposed to be the end of the church, Hoffman and the Salamander letter. I was a bishop of a single adult ward when the Salamander letter made the headlines, and there were a couple of pages in Time magazine who've never devoted more than a column to anything favorable to us, but two pages to the Salamander letter. And some poor man and his wife said, well, that's it for us. We're leaving the church. The Salamander letter has done it for us. And one of my counselors said, well, what are we going to do? I said, well, Steve, it's very simple. If the Salamander letter is genuine, the church isn't true. And he said, that's a very bold statement. And I said, no, Steve, it isn't, because the church is true. And therefore, you may take it that the Salamander letter is a fake. Well, the institute director heard about this and asked me how I could justify it. And I said, well, you know, we deal with this sort of thing in the courts all the time. I'll tell you what the experts will say. They are not going to say that it's the right paper, and they're not going to say it's the right ink. They're going to say the paper is consistent with the time, and the ink is consistent with the time. And I've noticed that the writer, Martin Harris, the only exemplar of his handwriting we have, was found by the same fellow who found this, and where he gets them is a dark secret. Well, you see, when we know that this is the truth, how many things do we have to know about why the critics are wrong? We know it. We may not know why. We may not understand how. But I wonder, my beloved brothers and sisters, if as apologists we must not be careful and realize that Christ is the way, the truth, the life, and that no man will come to the Father but by him. And that what we need to do to protect everyone we need to protect is to ensure that they receive for themselves a testimony of that truth. Now, we are the line in the sand. We do not attack others. We do not promulgate doctrine or declare it. We are not officially assigned or appointed by the institutional church. but we are Latter-day Saints, true to the truth that our parents have cherished and true to the truth for which martyrs have perished. And that as those who are standing on the thin red line, we put up a barrier that says, this far, no further. And so in Elder Maxwell's memorable statement, we protect those fragile souls whose faith may falter if we cannot demonstrate that what we say can be defended. Our defenses will convert no one, but they will protect those who otherwise can be converted. And that message in the 71st section includes these words, and others who shall read. And that's us, you. There's a second mandate. Numerous revelations were, as you know, received just before, at the time of, and just after the dedication of the Kirtland Temple, and so auspicious an event was it, and so profound the endowment received there, that the implications of some of the precious paragraphs which are inserted in the longer revelations can be overlooked. Now, in numerous places, the Lord has taught that faith is the actuator of mankind, and that faith in truth is the fundamental premise of all positive action. And we know that faith in the Lord Jesus Christ is the first principle of the restored gospel. And so it is obviously important to the Lord that we have faith, and important to us that we have it. And so if the Lord undertakes to explain what to do so that people will have faith, that is worth listening to. And the Lord said it. But the phrase in which he said it is almost invariably quoted not for the predicate. Here is what he said. And as all have not faith, what? Teach ye diligently. Seek ye diligently and teach one another words of wisdom. Yea, seek ye out of the best books words of, I can't read these things from where I am, by study and by also by faith. Why are people then to diligently learn wisdom, to study out of the best books, and to seek learning? It's because all have not faith. Now, we have heard today, and you will tomorrow, sister and brethren who have sought and obtained great learning, tremendous erudition, and they use it in their careers to earn a living and to advance in their fields. But when they come to this conference, this one, not the sunshine whatever's, where, you know, again in Elder Maxwell's penetrating prose about small equivocations leading to large deviations, is one of the reasons why fair must be kept as pure as it is and free of small deviations, equivocations that lead to large deviations. And these brethren and sisters have brought their knowledge here not to show off, but because all is not faith. And so those who don't have faith can, by being here and by going to fair and to searching elsewhere, get that faith too, because to some it is given to know, and to others it is given to believe on their words that they too might have eternal life if they continue faithful. Now, Brother G, Barney, rest of you, all of you, God bless you. God bless you. That you aren't going to symposiums to show off, but are coming to present in answer to what I tell you is the Lord's hand upon you long ago, long forgotten, the veil of it having been drawn across your minds, but the Lord's hand, I know, has been put on your heads, that the perils of Sariah can be made real today to those who don't have faith, so that we do not have to be troubled about DNA or plural marriage or anything else. And I hope that you feel, as I certainly now do, the Holy Spirit bear witness to you that you have been divinely mandated in what you're doing, and God bless you that you have not been led into the paths of equivocation. Well, there's another mandate, the third, and all of us know what it is, and we'll find out what it is when I get the clicker to work. Joseph, in August of 1831, got to Independence, Jackson County, Missouri, and determined by revelation that that was indeed to be Zion. And the culmination and highlight of a very busy week was

or a position or a formal assignment that we will of ourselves find and be about good works. And there are many from which to choose. And you have chosen as your good work the defense of the faith of the Latter-day Saints. And in doing so, you are fulfilling in that third respect a divine mandate. And we should not have to have any apologies for that. But I am become very concerned for you. As I made the transition from what I've done for so long to trying to do what I can to pitch in a little here, I saw very quickly that the adversary knows he has to destroy you or lose the war, and that you stand between him and many of his objectives. Now, that will not go to your heads because you wouldn't be here if it would. But I saw, too, that apologetics is extremely dangerous work. It's perilous work. Now, we could not do the kind of apologetics which C.S. Lewis did. He came at things from a different point of view. We quote him often, and even occasionally in context. And there... And this is one of those times when the context speaks. I have found, this dear soul said, that nothing is more dangerous to one's own faith than the work of an apologist. You think of it. Nothing is more dangerous to our faith, yours and mine, than the work of an apologist. Why? Because no doctrine of that faith seems to me so spectral, so unreal, as one that I have just successfully defended. You see, we make a point, we defend a point. But for a moment, you see, its truthfulness has seemed to rest on me. And if it's no stronger than I am, how strong can it possibly be? And then he said, that is why we apologists take our lives in our hands and can be saved only by falling back continually from the web of our own arguments, from Christian apologetics to Christ himself. That is also why we need one another's continual help. Oremus, pro invincem. Let us pray for one another. And so we need to understand that the things that we learn about and know so much of as apologists, that we are very careful that they do not become substitutes for our religion and our faith. That we are not Latter-day Saint apologists, we are Latter-day Saints, and we do the work of apology, but we must not let it change. Now, I ask only questions because I have no commission, implied or real, to provide any answers, and I defer to those who have thought these things through before me and better. But there is a matter that I wonder if we should worry about. For behold, God hath said, a man being evil cannot do that which is good, for if he offereth a gift, or prayeth unto God, except he shall do it with real intent, it profiteth him nothing. Does that mean that paying tithing can be unrighteous? Yes, it does.
When I was a state president, I noticed a man who became a full-time

0: I prepare invariably 4 months before his next daughter was to be married in the temple. Does it mean that you can pray to God and it's not righteous? Yes, it does. We get the fruit in the tree backwards. We say, well, you can, if the tree gives good fruit, da-da-da. But what the Lord says is, oh, trust, taste the fruit. Test the prayer. Test the gift. And then you'll know something about the tree. Because a man being evil can't do that which is good. And as good as it looks, once you've tasted it, you'll know about the tree. And so let a man and a woman examine herself and himself and be aware, I hope we always are aware, that we are not doing what we're doing because we love contention, which is the tool of the adversary. Not because we need a forum in which to display one's supposed erudition. And there are many such forums, I am sorry to say, and many such people. Notwithstanding, Elder Dallin H. Oaks' twice repeated warning in General Conference of the dangers of attending a certain event which will be held about a week from now, And at the risk of giving offense, I will happily stand to the side and a step behind Elder Dallin H. Oaks. Because if they want to be offended with me, they'll be offended with him too. Equivocations and deviations, he said. Be so careful. An outlet for pent-up church-related frustrations, because among ourselves we can wink and laugh about, well, you know, President Packer's talk on little factories, without having been a bishop who has given that talk to dozens of boys and saved their souls. And that we are not searching for appreciation where none has been discerned before, never been a ward clerk, never been a young men's president, an elder quorum president, or primary president. And so we look for a club where we can be appreciated, and of course we want to be sure that we have not come here and search for answers to our own doubts, because we must be courageous enough, as Brother Barney said, to enunciate our own doubts and answer them, resolve them, and not pent them up. And so with those things in mind, here is what I worry about without condemning. I have no authority or inspiration or revelation, but I wonder about it. All things that advance safety are to be applauded, even though some of them can have unexpected consequences. Where did I go? That's where I went, and that's where I'm going. The other month, I was uncharacteristically surfing the net. I had succumbed to the blandishments of my law firm and had given me a new BlackBerry. And I started to learn, it's true, if you click on enough links, you go anywhere. And I came across a discussion of gospel doctrine class on a blog. Well, I teach gospel doctrine class, so I was interested. And I found that, in fact, they were talking about the manual from which I teach, and they were talking about a lesson which I had just given. And in the blog, I saw this couldn't really happen, this is sort of a metaphor, that they said there was a mistake in the manual. Now, I can see a mistake getting by me, but the curriculum committee, I don't know, so I read further. And I read that, dear brethren, if you're here, brother, see you after and make sure I love you. I mean nothing other than that. Except a voice of caution. I'm not an old man yet, although those years are now visible, they're not over the horizon. And I know that old men are behind the times, but there's a lot of time behind old men. And so this dear young brother, who knows a lot, and who picked out the mistake, flipped out his phone, and what he did is he then immediately contacted someplace in cyberspace and confirmed indeed there was a mistake. And he had a friend on the other side of the classroom, so he texted him to point out the mistake that the teacher had made. And they had another friend at the back of the class, and they both got him involved. And then Charlie over in the next ward, who's probably taking the same thing, should be clued in. And so pretty sure everybody was aware that there was a mistake in the teacher's manual. And I worried that all they took home was a mistake in the teacher's manual. What was the mistake? Oh, it was the Marsh Striplings story. There's more to it than is in the manual. If that's a mistake, it actually makes Brother Marsh look better than he deserves to, but. When we know so much, we can think that those who know less are making mistakes. And so we have to, we may think we've got to do something and protect the Latter-day Saints from their ignorance. It's true that you go a long ways into the Doctrine and Covenants before you find any interest on the Lord's part with any subject other than faith in the Lord, repentance, baptism, the gift of the Holy Ghost. But there are all of these things that they can hear about which are true but may sound strange. And so we need to protect them, and we have to wonder about how to do it. And we have to, I suggest, wonder carefully. Some safety devices have untoward consequences. The intention is good, but the results are not necessarily so good. And I'm certainly not suggesting that we tell people they ought not to read everything they can find that the church historian's office is making available, so that never again are the enemies of this faith going to say that we hide our history. The only place from now on that our true doctrines and history will be hidden and unfound by the Latter-day Saints is in the Ensign. Well, metaphors can be dangerous because the subject of the metaphor may be very good, but when transferred to another context, might give a misleading message. We do talk about, and I'm just wondering about, this idea of inoculation. Because all of our people aren't the same. You know, the flu season's coming, and the best minds in the world are not going to figure out what viruses to vaccinate us against. So how are we, and I only ask the question, how are we going to know what viruses we should inoculate who against? An inoculation that may be wonderful for this first chap may not be so good for three back in the line. And we learned long ago to teach bishops that when interviewing youth on matters of chastity, to be careful not to teach them perverted behavior. Because we had some young people in the church who first learned about masturbation after it was described to them by their bishops, who then asked them if they did it. And so, you know, we can start asking people, hey, did you know Joseph Smith married somebody and Emma didn't even know about it? And Well, maybe they didn't know that, and that's interesting, and they kind of wanted a way out, and that sounds like a good one, so the next thing they can do is lose their testimony. If we don't know what vaccination to give against this flu, should we not wonder about what to vaccinate the Latter-day Saints, inoculate the Latter-day Saints with? You know, if you've looked at the last answer to an Ask the Apologist and tried to follow the thread, you can see that there is occasionally a lack of unanimity. Ultimately, of course, we're fortunate because the matter can always be resolved by finding out what Lou thinks. And so the problem solved. But as the church is making the tremendous efforts which our brother has just told us of, so that anything anybody wants to know is there to know, we need to appreciate the fact that our people cannot, cannot begin to think that every expectation for information that they have can be fulfilled. To think that we not only deserve to know the answers to all questions, but that we do know them. Well, you've known those airport lineups. Somewhere in there, there's a 70 late for a state conference. You'll know him. He'll be in a suit, jacket, with the tie done up, smiling at the nice gate agent as he explains that while he is very grateful for the $10 breakfast coupon and the free night at the Jolly Roger 18 miles down the road, he really would like to keep his present booking because there's a stake president pacing the halls in another airport, quickly realizing he's got two priesthood leadership meetings to fill by himself and a good chunk of the Saturday evening session. And the 6 o'clock dinner's off, so he's going to be eating baked lasagna for 6 weeks. Because we can tell them, good news, your plane's about to arrive. But you just never know what that might mean. And so I wonder, do the Latter-day Saints need inoculating or transfusions? The brethren this year have said that gospel principles will, for the next 2 years, be our manual in Priesthood Relief Society. I am aware that there are people who bemoan going back to this simple, boring thing till you read the table of contents. And as you do, you will understand that what it is designed to do is not inoculate, but transfuse into the lives of the Latter-day Saints the fundamental faith in the fundamental gospel restored through the prophet. And as we draw our line in the sand, let the church give transfusions. And I just ask, without deciding or answering, that we wonder about inoculations. Mention was made a little while ago in answer to a question. We've all seen this picture, and some missionaries have borne their souls witness that that's true, whereas we know that that's what happened. Well, that information, by the way, everybody in my gospel doctrine class is aware of it. My approach has been with such things is just to assume everybody knows it. One sister said, how come I've never heard of that before? And I said, I don't know, it's in the 82 ensign. I've had some fun going through the indexes and picking out all the strange and weird stuff that's in the ensign. So that comes forward, and we've got one brother, and that gives that brother a doubt, and it comes to another brother, and to him it raises a question. Well, what makes the difference? Whether it's going to be a doubt or whether it's going to be a question. The answer is this. If the salamander letter is true, the church is false. But the church isn't false. And if I know it, and if our people know it, and if we declare it, no matter how many strange and wonderful things that the people may hear of, as thinking Latter-day Saints, they will want to resolve the question, but it will not deprive them of their testimony of the truth. Now, I quit fast now, because I know some of you may be worried that I have fallen. Shouldn't have taken a drink there, you're sure I've fallen. But that I've fallen into the trap of the warm fuzzies. You know, on the message boards, people are warned that we try to get people to join the church by having warm fuzzy feelings. All we need to do is slip them a Tom Collins and do the job. When they say that we're trying to get people to join the church because of some fuzzy feeling in their heart, nothing could be further from the truth. Because to be converted, one must first hear the word from one whom the Lord has sent, and then you must act upon it. And acting upon it involves many things. But they all have one thing in common. They lead to faith in the Lord Jesus Christ. They do not lead to an explanation of how the Book of Mormon was translated and whether it was dictated or given by impression, or why section 5 has two verses, the wording changed, or why the rod of nature became the rod of Aaron, and all the rest of it. It leads them to faith in the Lord Jesus Christ. And experience shows that when people have faith in the Lord Jesus Christ, nothing doubting, they can get out of a boat in the middle of a storm and they can walk on water. Well, now we know that he did doubt then and sank, and the Lord said, "Why for didst thou doubt?" But remember too that the Lord reached out his hand and he caught him. Faith in the Lord Jesus Christ that can make a man walk on water can dispense with DNA and Ethan Smith and everything else, especially when fair is standing as that thin red line demonstrating that there are lots of us who know about all of these things and that we're faithful Latter-day Saints. And that to the degree that there are answers, here they are. And that is how fair is saving souls. The other thing that the things that they do leads to is repentance. And repentance leads to increased faith in the Lord Jesus Christ. And eventually impels one to be baptized by immersion for the remission of sins. And then comes the gift of the Holy Ghost, which most often settles gently, but does sometimes come accompanied with such a feeling of joy that it does feel as though our hearts are burning within us. And sometimes it comes by the whisper of a voice that is so still and so small. Well, that's the process that appears to be in the Lord's plan. And that as we let and encourage and have confidence in the church, making available everything that we have heard of, making opportunities for research and examination available to all. And because, remember, of the three divine mandates that you have, and I testify, it is a matter of testimony to me that this organization has come together as a result of the hand of the Lord. It is spoken of in unreserved praise by the brethren. Unreserved praise by the brethren. And of course, you're the organization. Well, we're told by some that because they don't have warm, fuzzy feelings, that we don't. Well, we do. That is so supernal that if one has not experienced it, locked in the prison house of words, one cannot explain it. And once someone has experienced it, they are never in any doubt about what it was. Well, those are things, as I said, just to think about. And when thinking about them, to remember this very great testimony of a very great man. The gift of the Holy Ghost comes after one repents and becomes worthy. The Holy Ghost bears witness of the truth and impresses upon the soul the reality of God the Father and the Son, Jesus Christ, so deeply that no earthly power or authority can separate him from that knowledge. I know of no inoculation. Maybe there's one, but no inoculation that I know of that could bind me to the Lord so closely that, except for my surrender to the evil one, I'll never be separated from it. And so I just ask now, as I end, for us to think about faith in Christ, about repentance from sin, of making and keeping covenants, and of, through the Holy Ghost, learning line upon line, to express gratitude for the learned men and women of fair, who without panoply or praise have learned and taught, because all of us have not faith, and that we maintain a firm commitment to praying for each other. Now, I sit next to you as a brother in the pew in sacrament meeting. I sit there as you do. But when the end of my public ministry came, the Lord did not erase from my mind that which had changed from a testimony to a witness. And just as a brother in the pew, sitting next to you, my beloved friends, I know that the Lord Jesus Christ lives and is our Savior and our Redeemer, and that Joseph was his prophet and Thomas S. Monson is. I know that, and I thank God for it and bear witness of it in the name of the God of Israel. Amen.
1: Question.
0: What do I think of academic work such as Brother Bushman's biography of Joseph Smith? What I think of it is altogether irrelevant. Altogether irrelevant. The whole point is, with faith in the Lord and a binding testimony, what do you think of it?
1: Thank you. Thank you very much.
2: Our next speaker is Carl Truman. He's a graduate of the Universities of Cambridge and Aberdeen, and formerly served on the faculty at the Universities of Nottingham and Aberdeen and Westminster Theological Seminary. Before joining Grove City College faculty in 2018, he was the William E. Simon Visiting Fellow in Religion and Public Life at Princeton University. He is married with two adult sons and is also an ordained minister in the Orthodox Presbyterian Church. He's the author of numerous books, including Histories of Fallacies and The Rise and Triumph of the Modern Self, both from Crossway, and joint editor with Bruce Gordon of the Oxford Handbook of Calvin and Calvinism. So at this time, we'd like to give a warm welcome to Dr. Carl Truman.

0: Scott.
1: That's the forward. Big one.
0: Okay. That's great. I was told to adjust the mic around a point at the knot in my tie, so hopefully you can all hear me. First of all, it's great to be here. I'd like to thank a number of people. Cassandra for suggesting my name as a speaker, Scott and Sherry for being wonderful chauffeurs and also introducing me so kindly then, and Delana for all of the logistics, right down to getting me to the appropriate couch behind the curtains just a few moments ago. My topic today is to talk. It sounds like a shameless commercial plug. My topic is to talk really on the issues that I raise in the book I've written recently. If you listen to my lecture, it saves you having to buy and to read the book, of course. And the book is entitled simply The Rise and Triumph of the Modern Self, Expressive Individualism, Cultural Amnesia, and the Road to Sexual Revolution. And the driving force or the intention behind this book was to try to get at the question of why it is that particularly the sexual revolution seems to have happened so fast. It's hard to believe that President Obama had to distance himself from gay marriage in order to get elected. It's hard to believe that Obergefell v. Hodges, the Supreme Court case that found gay marriage protected by the Constitution, was only in 2015. Every week seems to bring an acceleration of the sexual revolution. And I think for many conservative people, particularly for many religiously conservative people, it's very disconcerting, especially when we see our own children and our grandchildren growing up and thinking in ways that are virtually incomprehensible to us. The speed is disconcerting. The dramatic nature of the change is disconcerting. And what I wanted to do in this book, and what I want to do more briefly in this lecture, is to try to help us understand some of the forces that have come into play in order for this to take place. And I could summarize, in some ways, my argument in this way. I could say that the sexual revolution, or all the debates about sexual and gender identity that we are now experiencing in our society, are functions or symptoms of a much deeper transformation in the understanding of what it means to be a human person or a human self. Changes that have been a long time in the making. 300, 400, 500, 600 years. I start my book with Jean-Jacques Rousseau, the 18th century Genevan philosopher. People email me and say, why didn't you start at the Reformation? Why didn't you start with late medieval Catholicism? One person emailed and said, why didn't you start with Eve in the garden? To which the answer is, I didn't want to write a 100,000-page book. 400 pages is enough of a stretch without going back too far. One has to start somewhere. But I think we can see from the 18th century onwards that the world in which we now inhabit has been gaining force and gaining power. And that's the story I want to reflect upon today. First of all, though, define some terms. The book title contains a number of terms which, the meaning of which may not be obvious to everybody. First of all is the self. I think we all have a broad sense of the self in terms of self-consciousness. I am aware that I am not Scott Gordon. I hope he's aware he's not me. If he thinks he's me, we have a word for that. We call it Matt. The idea of being a center of self-consciousness is something that's very commonsensical to us. I'm not using the term in quite that common sense way. I want to use it more in the way that sort of Jeff was using it in terms of worldview in the last lecture. By the way, I was very worried at points in Jeff's lecture that he was actually going to give my lecture better than me before I gave it. We did not compare notes beforehand, so there will be some overlap. But what I mean by self is, we might say, the way I understand myself in relation to others, in relation to the world around, how I think of my identity, how I think of what it is to flourish, what I think of as the purpose of my life, particularly the purpose of my life in relation to others. So when I talk about the rise and triumph of the modern self, I'm really, to use Jeff's terminology, we might say the rise and triumph of a modern worldview, or the way of thinking about my existence relative to the existence of the world and other people. That's the notion of self that I'm going to be using in this lecture. Secondly, cultural amnesia. I'm not going to speak so much about this, but I think it's an important, what I would call, cultural pathology of which we should be aware in our current climate. Cultural amnesia, as the name implies, connects to a forgetting. But whereas when we think of amnesia in a medical sense, it's often an involuntary forgetting. Somebody's involved in a car crash or experiences some significant physical or mental trauma and finds that their memory is completely or partially erased or inaccessible to them, we call that amnesia, and it's something that the person is rather passive in. When I use cultural amnesia, I'm thinking about something that our culture is very active in, and that is the erasure, the active erasure of the past. I think of the incident in the Old Testament. If you remember when Ahab becomes king, and there's one of the things that Ahab does is he brings back the old gods, and somebody rebuilds Jericho. Remember, the Lord had cursed the land of where Jericho was built. Nothing was ever to be born there. And if anybody built on it again, they would do so at the cost of two of their children. And somebody rebuilds Jericho. And I preached on that passage numerous times. And the point I make is, he's not just building a city. He's erasing the past. He knows what he's doing. He's erasing the past. He's erasing the story of Israel's entry into the promised land. We live in a world where the game often of our cultural elites now is cultural amnesia. The erasure of the past, or the complication of the past in such a way that the past ceases to have any real positive authority over us in the present. And that, I think, according to the sociologist Philip Reif, and I would agree with him, that's the dominant mode of higher education today. Higher education is iconoclastic at its core, and it's anti-cultural in the sense that it's trying to erase the past. And we could expand that and say, to take the trans issue, for example, what is the trans issue? Well, the transition from male to female is the erasure of that individual's past. Germaine Greer, the feminist critic, says it's the erasure of motherhood, actually. That the trans issue does more damage to mothers than to anybody else. A radical feminist, not a crazy conservative like me, saying that's a radical feminist. So cultural amnesia is that general cultural attitude that tends to regard the past, we might say, as a source of oppression, not a source of wisdom, let alone liberation. And the third one is the sexual revolution. And here, I think, a lot of religious conservatives who often think that we know what that means, but I want to suggest that it's often more radical than we give it credit for. Often when we think of sexual revolution, we think correctly in terms of chronology. We think of the 1960s, and we think of the massive expansion, we might say, of the range or the canon of sexual behaviors that are acceptable in wider society. I still remember my mum when I was growing up. My mum's not religious, really, in any shape or form, but she would talk about couples who were living together without being married as living in sin. There was that idea that wasn't quite acceptable. And often as religious conservatives, we can tend to think of the sexual revolution as being this increasing of the boundaries of legitimate sexual behavior and sexual expression. I want to suggest that the sexual revolution is more radical than that. The sexual revolution is not about the expanding of what is and is not acceptable. It's about the rejection of the idea that sexual activity in itself has any intrinsic moral value. When you think about how it plays out judicially in this country now, what is it that makes a sexual act moral or immoral? Well, it's not actually the act. It's whether it takes place in the context of consent or not. Of course, consent is an extremely complicated issue. To establish at law, as we now know, power relations make it very complicated. But I think when we think about the sexual revolution, we make a mistake if we think that what we're up against is simply an expansion of legitimate sexual behaviors. What we're actually up against is a complete transformation in how people think about sex, period. And that really means that what we're up against is a complete transformation of how people think about what it means to be a human being. What it means to be a human being. So those are the three terms. So I wanted to sort of clarify at the start. I only started using PowerPoint 18 months ago. I always eschewed technology, and for some reason I decided to start using PowerPoint in January 2020. We went online in March 2020 for 6 months at my college. It was very good that I had gained some basic skills. It's going very well today. Everything's come out in order so far, probably because I didn't load them up to the database. Above all, expressive individualism. Jeff has already talked about this at some length. I'm going to give you another person's definition. It's entirely compatible, consistent with what Jeff was saying earlier. This comes from Robert Beller, the great sort of philosophical sociologist. This is Robert Beller's definition from his book, Habits of the Heart, which is where I think the term was coined. So Robert Beller is the first man to sort of spot this, or at least give us the terminology to talk about it. Expressive individualism holds that each person has a unique core of feeling, an intuition, that should unfold or be expressed if individuality is to be realized. That's very much what Jeff was saying last time. And it connects very much to that term authenticity. Authenticity is, it's a relatively new word applied to the self. But again, like the Joshua tree, once you're aware it's there, you see it everywhere. I would recommend that you look at Bruce/Caitlyn Jenner's interview with Diane Sawyer for 60 Minutes. I think there's a transcript online. And when you read that interview, what's interesting is that Jenner is saying things like, you know, all my life I've lived a lie. Finally, I'm free to be myself. Finally, I'm liberated from the role that society made me play. It's a great example of expressive individualist language. It's a great example of the language of authenticity. Finally, Jenner is saying, I can be authentic. I no longer have to conform to standards that render me inauthentic. Rather like the example, the contrast that Jeff was drawing, I think, between Greg and James. I thought, by the way, the silhouette of the guy with the long hair would be on the other side. I was sort of thrown by the image. I'm glad there was no stereotyping going on there. Anyway, it's the modern self. And this is where I'm going to sort of start. I'm not deviating from Jeff in terms of contradicting what he said at all. But this is where I want to start looking at, okay, so where did this come from? How did we get here? Where and why did this become so dominant? But the first thing we need to do in this is understand what I call the social imaginary. Again, it sort of connects to what Jeff was saying about worldview in the last lecture. Drawn this definition from Charles Taylor, a Canadian philosopher. He's a liberal Roman Catholic, I think, in terms of his own convictions. He's one of those authors. His books, most of them, are about 800 pages or so long. I always say, it could do with a decent editor. That's my first thought. When I say a book that long, yeah, it could be two-thirds of the length and twice as powerful. Good editors are absolutely vital. But here he gives a good definition of the social imaginary. It's an awkward term, because for most of us, imaginary is an adjective. And he's actually using it as a noun here. And when I quoted this in my book, one of my editors came back to me and said, don't you mean imagination? I said, well, if it was me, I would say that. But I'm quoting him, and he uses this rather awkward term. It's wonderful. Academics are always good at making fairly straightforward ideas seem rather obscure when they talk about them. But here he says this. I want to speak of the social imaginary here rather than social theory, because there are important differences between the two. There are, in fact, several differences. There you see, an editor would have just knocked that last sentence out. Unnecessary. I speak of imaginary one because I'm talking about the way ordinary people imagine their social surroundings. And this is often not expressed in theoretical terms. It's carried in images, stories, legends, etc. But it's also the case that, too, theory is often the possession of a small minority. Whereas what is interesting in the social imaginary is that it is shared by large groups of people, if not the whole society. It permeates culture, really, saying here. Which leads to the third difference. Three, the social imaginary is that common understanding which makes possible common practices and a widely shared sense of legitimacy. Now, what Taylor's getting at there is he's really saying, you know, the way most of us live is not based upon thinking back to first principles. It's based upon the way we intuit the world. We live intuitively. How do we know most of what we know? We intuitively know it. Last time I read a science book, I think it was 14 or 15. I have no idea about science at all. But I'm going to leave the room through the hole in the back called the door. I cannot explain to you the physics of doors. I cannot explain to you why walking through the door works and walking into a wall doesn't. But I intuitively know that's the case. I intuitively know that's the case. And it's not just the case for doors, of course. It's also the case for many of the beliefs that we most cherish. Particularly, one might say, in the realm of morality. Remember my dad telling me, you know, when you date a girl and you're walking her home, you walk on the outside of the pavement, or you would say the sidewalk. You don't walk on the pavement in this country, you're going to get killed. Back home, the sidewalk is the pavement. You walk on the outside. And I said, why? And he said, well, it's when people in carriages go past, she won't get sprayed with the muck they put in the gutter. I said, Dad, we don't have carriages anymore. He said, no, but it's a good habit anyway. It's a standard. We just intuitively do certain things. My mum and dad taught me to say please and thank you. I always do that. And it's odd that when I'm at a table and somebody doesn't say please and thank you, they immediately drop down a notch in my estimation. Not because they're a bad person, but intuitively. It jars with me. And it's the case, isn't it, for a lot of our moral beliefs. A lot of our moral beliefs are intuitive. We might well be able to provide chapter and verse on why they're true if somebody really challenged us. But by and large, our thinking, our moral thinking is based a lot on intuitions. If I look out of the window and I see an old lady being mugged, I don't need to open my Bible and find a verse to how I should behave. I don't need to Google, what do you do if old ladies are being mugged? I intuitively call for help or go out and help if I'm capable of doing it myself. So what Taylor's saying here, again, very much like that sort of implicit worldview that Jeff talked about. The way we think about the world is often, I hesitate to say unconscious, because that has all kinds of implications, but intuitive. We breathe it in with the air, the cultural air that surrounds us. So the question is, how has the cultural imaginary, has the social imaginary in the world we live reached a point where a sentence like, I'm a woman trapped in a man's body, makes intuitive sense to our children or our grandchildren or to so many of our neighbors and friends and peers? It would have been nonsense 20 years ago. My granddad died 1994, I think he died. Pretty sure that if I had ever said to him, you know, Grandad, what does the sentence, I'm a woman trapped in a man's body, mean? My grandfather would have said, that doesn't mean anything at all. It's nonsense. And yet, for my generation and younger, it makes intuitive sense now. Notice here, I'm not saying whether that sentence is right or wrong. What interests me at this point is, how has it come that the social imaginary tilted one way 30, 40 years ago and now tilts another way today? What has shaped our thinking? As I say, it's commonly accepted and increasingly enforced as social orthodoxy. We're not just thinking about people who may have sat in Judith Butler's queer theory classes at university being convinced of this stuff now. We're thinking of ordinary people. I teach, most of the kids I teach are sort of from conservative Christian homes. But I bet many of them don't think as I do on this issue. Not that they've read gender theory, they've read no gender theory at all, but their intuitions have been tilted by the social imaginary to lean in a particular direction. Think also, interesting, about the way that sex has become identity. My first degree, my undergraduate degree, was in classics. Loved ancient Roman and ancient Greek history. And one of the books we all had to read in the mid-1980s was Sir Kenneth Dover's book, Greek Homosexuality, which was his study of the role of homosexuality in ancient Greece. What was interesting about homosexuality in ancient Greece? Well, there were two things. One, it was everywhere. And two, nobody thought of it as an identity. It was an activity. It was an interesting political and cultural phenomenon, but it was not an identity. Now we live in a world where we instinctively think of identity in terms of sexual desires. Gay, lesbian. Hey, think of yourself as a heterosexual. Isn't it interesting that you might think of yourself as a heterosexual? That you might identify yourself by your sexual desires. That's a pretty novel thing. And yet it really does grip the social imaginary today. Identities are now rooted in desires. If I'd asked my granddad, who are you? He'd have said, well, first and foremost, I'm the husband of your granny. I'm the father of two daughters. I'm a sheet metal worker. I'm a member of a trade union. He'd have had all kinds of identity markers, none of which would have anything to do with his desires. And everything, we might say, would have had to do in some ways, we would say, with his obligations towards others. For this shift to have taken place, for the social imaginary to have shifted in the way that it has done, a couple of things, at least two things, need to have taken place. First, feelings and desires have to become more important than bodies. Think about it. 100 years ago, you go to your doctor. Doctor, I'm a woman trapped in a man's body. The doctor's response will be, that's a problem. It's a problem of your mind. We need to treat your mind to bring those feelings into line with your body. Today, if you go to the doctor will say, that's a problem. It's a problem of your body. And we need now to treat your body in order to bring it in line with your mind. Again, not saying what's right or wrong in this situation, just pointing to the fact that that shift indicates something. It indicates that desires and feelings, psychological states, have come to have a profound authority such that even the body must give way to it. And secondly, and this is at least for the L, the G, the B, and the Q, I haven't got time to talk about the interesting relationship between these and the T in LGBTQT, but for those first four initials, sexual desire must become crucial for identity. I don't think the erotic sexual desire plays quite the same role in transgenderism. I think the coalition is one in some ways of convenience, but certainly for those first four letters, erotic desire, sexual desire, must become authoritative for identity. So how did it happen? I'm going to give you really a very simplistic story at this point, but I'll give you the bare bones and you can go away and read up yourself. Probably start sort of a Reformation, 16th century, the crisis in institutional authority in the church, the rise of the printing press, tends to put more emphasis upon the responsibility of the individual to believe. So the individual begins to emerge, if you like, and the inner life of the individual, which has always been there, but begins to become more important. Key figure, though, after the Reformation is this Genevan philosopher Jean-Jacques Rousseau. Fascinating figure. Abominable human being, sent all five of his children to an orphanage, which was death sentence in those days. But very profound thinker. And Rousseau is really the man who first and most powerfully articulates the idea that the real you is your feelings, and it's society that screws you up. It's society that makes you compete. It's society that imposes external standards of behavior upon you, and that's what causes corruption. If we could all just be, the term is used of Rousseau, but I don't think he ever used the term himself, if we could all be noble savages, if we could all just live according to our instincts, the world would be a much happier place because everybody would be empathetic with everybody else. So Rousseau is really the man who places personal feelings at the center. And some of you maybe have had experience of, or you know, the notion of child-centered learning. The idea of child-centered learning tracks back to the educational philosophy of Jean-Jacques Rousseau. Education at my school was crushing individuality and forming you into a civilized member of society. That's very institution-centered. Child-centered is getting out of the way and allowing the child to flourish on their own terms. And I'd have to say there's truth in both sides of that. The key, I think, is always going to be the balance. But Rousseau is very important. It achieves a popular expression through Romanticism. Mary Wollstonecraft, William Wordsworth, Samuel Taylor Coleridge, Percy Bysshe Shelley, Lord Byron. Musically, one could go to Franz Liszt, perhaps some of the later string quartets of Ludwig van Beethoven. There is an emphasis in this artistic work on feelings. Why does Wordsworth write about ordinary people? Because he thinks ordinary rural folk are more authentic. They're not shaped and corrupted by society to quite the same extent. Their feelings are not curbed and channeled by the need to compete in elite urban society. They're more authentic and genuine. Feelings become constitutive of authenticity, and society, therefore, becomes sort of the enemy. Society is what renders you inauthentic. Cut to Bruce/Caitlyn Jenner. Having to play the role of a macho Olympic athlete when inside she was really Caitlyn all along. That's who she really was, even as she had to play this game to get on in society. The self, we might say in short, becomes psychologized. This connects to expressive individualism, of course. That inner core of feeling emerges as the most important thing about us. I've often thought, again, use my grandfather. If I were to ask my grandfather, "Granddad, did you have job satisfaction?" I think my granddad would be, first of all, confused by the question. And if I explained it to him, he would say, "Sure, because I put in an honest day's work and I got paid a fair day's pay. And that allowed me to put shoes on my children's feet and bread on the table. It allowed me to fulfill my external obligations to those dependent upon me. What else could a man ask for in a job?" If you ask me the same question, I'm going to say, "I get a real kick out of teaching. I love it when I'm in a class and a light bulb goes on in a student's mind." Have you noticed how people often

used this anecdote a few times recently, but I remember walking home from school one day and I had to wear a uniform and I had my shirt hanging out. Got a tie on, had my shirt hanging out and blazer on, and the vice principal, the second master, stopped. Told me to tuck my shirt in because I was bringing the name of the school into public disrepute. The problem there was me, not the institution. Just the other day, we were watching the news. I think it was yesterday morning. There's a debate somewhere in Utah on school uniforms. And one of the objectors, we can't have school uniforms because it will stop the kids expressing themselves. To which my English grammar school background kicked in. Since when was school about expressing yourself? It's about being crushed and made part of the machine. And that's a good thing, by the way, for an English grammar school boy. And also, and this is a more complicated, and I can't go into this in detail, but human nature becomes increasingly problematized. Intellectually, we find figures like Nietzsche, Marx, and Darwin in their different way, making human nature problematic. Now, none of these men thought human nature was imaginary. Nietzsche did not think that human beings, perish the thought, could mate with ducks and produce human beings with wings or ducks with human legs. They understood there was a sort of biological reality there. What they rejected was the idea that human nature carried with it a moral structure to which human beings needed to conform in order to flourish. And that, of course, is the default intuition of the modern social imaginary. You have your truth, I have mine. I have very little experience with the Latter-day Saints, but I'm guessing when you're doing evangelism, the same as when Protestants do evangelism, you may come across the, well, if it works for you, that's great. But in our different ways, we're not in the game of helping people find something that works for them. Your church and my church, we think we've got the truth. And we're in the game of communicating that truth to other people. Secondly, there's a sexual turn. Sigmund Freud is the key figure here. Sigmund Freud is the man who says in his three essays on sexuality, he develops the idea, you know, we can calibrate human development in terms of the nature and direction of sexual desires. So even the infant in the crib is shaped ultimately by sexual desires. For Freud, of course, that was love of the mother and fear of the father, the Oedipus complex. Now, what's interesting about Freud is most of his theories have been debunked. But that idea that the inner space is sexual continues to grip the imagination. Rousseau and the Romantics saw the inner space as idyllic. I have to say, foolishly so. I think Freud is right on this point. Man, Rousseau's noble savage would not have been that noble. We're all aware of the dark space inside us. Freud was the man who said, no, it's actually dark and destructive. It's driven by sex and death, above all by sex. And that's true from infancy onwards. And notice what that does. It shifts our understanding not only of human beings, but of sex itself. Sex becomes identity. If you're defined by your sexual desires, then you don't actually have to have had any sexual experience to be defined by those desires. It makes sense today for somebody to say, I'm gay, who may never actually have had a homosexual encounter. Some of you as parents may have heard those words from your kid, who may be quite chaste in their practical lives, but they think of themselves as gay because that's where their desires tilt. That comes from a social imaginary that has absorbed and been reshaped by this idea of Freud's, that the thing that fundamentally identifies us is our sexual desire. Thirdly, there's a political turn. And this is where it's starting to get uncomfortable for us, I think, today. If you think about it, once sex is identity, it's inevitable that sex must become political. Because to go back to Jeff's examples earlier, not only is the BYU code oppressive in terms of corralling desires and stopping people from being what they want to be, it's

demanding that they be a certain kind of person. And it's saying, unless you're willing to be this kind of person, then you have no status here. So when the person gets sexualized, sex gets politicized. It's why in 1968 student revolution had sexual liberation very much at its heart. Not simply because people wanted to go off and sleep with whoever they wanted to sleep with, but in some ways it made perfect sense. Because the liberation of the person is the demolition of sexual codes. Goes back to my point about the sexual revolution. It's not an adjustment of sexual morality. It's the denial that there is such a thing as sexual morality, qua sex. Limits are oppressive. And fourthly, there are technological, material conditions. I can only focus here on technology. There are others. Think about how technology shapes the way we imagine the world. The more technology we have, the more power we imagine we have. If you're a medieval peasant, as my ancestors almost certainly would have been, you're pretty beholden to the elements. You're going to be rooted in agriculture. You have to sow your seed at a certain time of the year. And you have to harvest it at a certain time of the year. You are very, very dependent upon nature. Scott was telling me when Brigham Young decided to build Salt Lake City here, the women cried because it was so barren a place. Looks great now, by the way. I was looking forward to visiting. It looks great. But, of course, you have irrigation here. You know, think about it. What does irrigation do? Irrigation's technology. And irrigation means you start to bend nature to your will. And the more technology you have, the more nature gets bent to your will. The more you can bend nature to your will, the more the idea that, well, the world is just stuff, and we can control it and shape it by sheer force of will, begins to shape the social imaginary. Time and space become less significant once you have the locomotive, the automobile, the telephone, the internet. Technology doesn't, we might say, simply allow you to do the same things only better and faster. It fundamentally changes how you imagine your relationship to the world to be. It gives you this great sense of control, and paradoxically, it gives you a greater and greater fear of not being in control. The panic about COVID was fascinating. Suddenly, our technological world was faced with an issue that it could not immediately control. And the result was total panic. Fascinating. Fascinating. Complete panic. Even though on any given, and this is not a pro or anti-mask comment or anything, but on any given Sunday, if you'd gathered together as a church, your risk to life and limb would probably have been less than what it would routinely have been in the middle of the 19th century, before we really understood viruses, before we had antibiotics to help us heal our flesh wounds that we would no doubt have picked up on the farm during the week. Control, the control of nature, dominates our imaginary now. And I'm wanting to move fairly fast, but think about technology reshapes time. Technology reshapes purpose. Purpose of life becomes control, domination. Technology and authority. My academic area is actually the Reformation. One way of reading the Reformation is it's about a dramatic transformation in the nature of authority precipitated by a number of things, but by nothing more than the printing press. Technology reshapes authority. It's reshaping parental authority. My kids at college will say to me, well, my parents told me this, but I'm in this Facebook group. Parental authority is being reshaped by technologies that most parents don't understand. Not an exhaustive list, but you get the picture. And I say here, the world, we could put this sort of in a rather naive way, but still a way that carries a lot of truth. We could say the world moves from having a meaning or a structure to which we must conform ourselves in order to flourish, to being raw material
that we can shape and bend to our wills. And again, not to pick on the trans lobby all the time, but I would say the trans issue is a great example of that. Well, my body is just stuff. If my feelings tell me I want to be somebody else, then we have the technology to do that. And that is not to belittle the agony that a lot of people struggling with body dysmorphia go through. It's very real to those people. But it is to say we can now imagine that it's a problem with the body and not the mind in a way that would have been impossible 100 years ago. To this, we can add the question of recognition. Well, what's recognition? Is it me walking down the street and seeing Scott and Sherry and saying, "Hi, Scott and Sherry," recognizing them? No, that is a form of recognition, but not what I'm talking about here. Recognition comes from the set of rules that society has for acknowledging individuals as belonging. All human beings, we intuit the world as free. First paper this morning. We make decisions that shape who we are. We intuitively think we make those decisions freely. But we also want to belong. Very rare is the person who simply wants to be utterly alone and isolated. It's where we get the English word idiot from, in fact. The person in ancient Greece who wanted to be a private person was the idiotikos, the idiotic man. We all want to belong. We want to be part of a group. You're here today because you enjoy being belonging to part of a group where you're acknowledged as a legitimate person. And recognition rests upon institutions. Most of us, it's our familial context. Our families recognize. The great thing about families is you've got to behave in a pretty extreme way for your family to reject you. You're always recognized in this sense by your family. Religious institutions do this. Church of the Latter-day Saints, the Orthodox Presbyterian Church, recognize people. Jewish synagogues do it. Social institutions do it. The Boy Scouts, colleges, schools, they all have rules of behavior that sort of allow us to recognize each other as legitimate. Nations do it as well. I'm British. You're American. I hope you're proud to be an American. I'm amazed at the number of Americans I now see on telly who don't seem to like living in America. I'm not even American. I love living in America. It's a great place to be. It's been very kind to me and my family. I consider it an honor and a privilege to be here. Nations provide us with ways of belonging as well. But our institutions are now in flux. Technology has transformed the nature of authority. Well, a minister may have preached that, but I read this on the internet. Social acceleration has created a feeling of instability and constant cultural vertigo. What do I mean by social acceleration? It's the German thinker Hartmut Rosa has this term. What he says is, you know, the thing is that technology is developing at such a rate that society and the institutions of society, whether family, workplace, nation, don't have time to adapt to the new technology before the next wave of new technology comes along. And that means we have this constant feeling of instability and falling. Vertigo is our sort of default way of relating to the culture. Everything seems to be happening, we would say, so fast these days. The nation, the family, religious institutions, all being severely challenged at this point. The very existence, I don't know, again, not to make a comment on the value or not of the 1619 project. The fact that it exists indicates the national narrative is in crisis. Who knows what a family is anymore? It's just whatever you think it might be that works for you. Religious institutions are in trouble. And religious traditionalists are in trouble as well. When we reject certain behaviors, we're heard as rejecting certain identities. And what happens when identities, when institutions collapse? Identities collapse. But that need for recognition and belonging remains. And so new institutions and new identities fill the void. The LGBTQ community has become strong because it provided, I think, a sense of stable community at a point when traditional communities were becoming discredited and discounted. Institutions
also become increasingly platforms for performance, not places of formation. You go to school to express yourself, not to have your individuality crushed. Read somewhere recently, the army needs to allow transgender people to serve so they can express who they are. Since when was serving in the army about expressing individuality? If I'm on the battlefield, I don't want individuals. I want a bunch of people with me who act as a unit. And everybody protects every. I don't want any self-expression on the battlefield. Let's follow orders. The past becomes deemed as oppressive. Cultural amnesia. And morality is replaced by technique and taste. Notice how much moral language now is taste language. I find that offensive. That was a tasteless comment. That person is a distasteful individual. That's not language of right or wrong. That's language of taste. I say to the students, you can say Truman is a bald guy with crooked teeth. That's offensive and tasteless. But it's true. Can't deny the truth. But the default, particularly for young people today, is to allow taste to supplant truth when it comes to ethics and morality. So what do we do about this? Well, first of all, understand that the sexual revolution is part of this much bigger picture. This emergence of what I call plastic humanity lies behind the sexual revolution. It just happens that we live at a time when sex and sexual desire is the dominant way of expressing this stuff. But it's been around for a long time, and it's doing more, it's creating more social transformation now than at any point before because our institutions are in collapse. That means we need to realize we cannot solve it by a single idea or an argument or a silver bullet. It's great to get good Supreme Court appointments. That's good. We want that. We want those who will create safe, moral, legal environments for our children to grow up in. That's good. But it's not going to solve the cultural problem because it takes more than a swing vote on the Supreme Court to do that. This is the social imaginary we're talking about. And that leads me then to my final point. Think local. I think the day is certainly at the moment when religious conservative people are able to shape the national picture in significant ways. They're behind us. But where can we make a difference? In our families, in our religious gatherings, in our local communities. I think that the way we combat this stuff is, one, be aware of it. As Jeff made that brilliant point at the end of his talk. Let's be aware of it. But let's spend our time focusing on the people we can influence at this point and build communities where this stuff is seen for the nonsense that it is. That's what they did in the church of the second century. And you don't have to be a genius to know the second century is followed by the third century. The church is a lot more powerful in the third century. And then we have the fourth century. And the church becomes the dominant cultural force in the empire. It started locally. We should not despise the local. That's the area, I think, at the moment where we can have most influence. Thank you so much for listening.

0: Thank you so much. So see, there's no switch on it. You just hold it.
1: Oh, yeah, he's on.
0: Yep. You're on. So the so everyone is so interested in your talk. I actually didn't get very many questions. I think they're all just still contemplating it.
2: Maybe they all fell asleep. That's the alternative, really.
0: No, I don't believe so. So it seems the world is changing rapidly at this point, and the idea that there might be a morality or a morality about sexuality is simply going away.
2: Yeah.
0: Do you think that it's going to lead to an environment where religious belief and religious people will be ostracized or will be the whole religious side will be I don't even know how to say it, minimized?
2: Yeah, I think undoubtedly, and that's already happening in some places. My wife and I were at a conference just 3 weeks ago where Jack Phillips, the cake baker, and Baronelle Stoltzman, the florist, both spoke. And, at the moment, I only mention the names. Everybody knows who they are because, thankfully, these situations are still quite rare at the moment. But I think all Christians, all religiously conservative people are going to be faced with serious questions about our role in the public square and to what extent we can expect to be left alone. So one of the implications of recognition is that when you get hold of the importance of recognition, you realize that tolerance is not enough. Because, I'm a Presbyterian. Hey, I could tolerate Latter-day Saints, but what that would mean is I still don't treat you as a full human being. I still don't acknowledge your full humanity. And that's, you're not going to like that. And I think that's why we see that at one point a lot of conservative people thought, we don't want the government policing bedrooms. Maybe tolerance is the way forward. But it's not a question about what goes on in the bedroom. It's a question about acknowledging a lifestyle as fully legitimate in the public square. It's about recognition. And that really requires equality, legal equality. And that's where I think it's going to be very hard for churches. It's going to be very hard for educational institutions. I think that places like BYU and Grove City College, we're going to face some significant challenges and questions in the coming years. And I think every religiously conservative person, Jewish, Muslim, whatever, will find these questions popping up in their own communities.
0: Do you see us turning the corner on this, of stopping this, or of stopping the flood, or what things can we do to mitigate what's happening?
2: I certainly think at a local level it's possible, because people can see how we live our lives. And people can see that, wow, living chaste lives, living lives in accordance with with a biblical morality. Actually, that's what our bodies are designed for. It doesn't take 10 minutes on the internet to find the catastrophic health statistics on male gay lifestyle, for example. So I think viewed locally, we stand a good chance of making our messages plausible. Nationally, I think it's a different issue, because all of the levers of cultural power are really controlled by those who have a vested interest in marginalizing traditional values. People talk a lot about the January the 6th Capitol Hill riots. To me, it was disturbing, but it was a dramatic show of impotence. It was a dramatic show of impotence. Because the people who controlled the radio waves, the TV, the internet, social media, they weren't there that day. They weren't storming the Capitol. They don't have to. They don't feel they have to. So I think conservative people, even moderately conservative people, are going to find themselves feeling the pinch in the near future.
0: Well, we really appreciate you for being brave and coming upon among the Latter-day Saints here.
2: I love being a Gentile.
0: we did get you a brownie to soften the...
2: It was worth coming just for the brownie. Thank you very
0: <That's right>.
2: much.
0: So something we learned the other day was that his book is... So first of all, I'm going to give a plug for his book here, because when we first said that Carl was coming to our conference, we had several of our Fair Mormon volunteers said, oh, we've seen his book, we're going to read it. And within a couple of days, we got people saying, you need to read this book, Scott. This is excellent. This is really good. And it turns out that one of the people here at the conference said that they've put it on their BYU freshman reading list for one of their groups. So it's an exceptional book. He's said he's willing to sign a copy for you. but that presents a problem for me. It's lunchtime, and the last thing I want to do is send Carl away saying, the Latter-day Saints, they were very nice, but they wouldn't let me eat.
2: So it could be a fast, could have told me it was a fast day, and I'd have believed you.
0: So what we're going to do is we're going to excuse him first to go get his lunch, and then there's a table set up there where he'll be happy to sign his book for you. Then right after that, we're going to excuse that half of the room so that they can get in line and get their lunch, that half, yes. And then when the line gets short enough, we'll excuse this half. They say it will go faster than yesterday. It'll say it'll be much faster than yesterday. And then the other nice thing is we have live performers here, a group called Spark that is going to come in and provide live music for you. So get your lunch, come back in, listen to their music. We'll have the doors open, so if you're standing in line, you can still hear them. And I hope you enjoy things, and I hope you enjoyed... Wait, I have one more thing. This is very important. I hope you've enjoyed Dr. Truman and his conversation. It's yeah.
1: This is Fair Issues on the Faircast. This week's article is entitled Challenging Issues and Keeping the Faith Part 2 by Michael R. Ash, read by Stephen Densley Jr. This and other articles by Michael Ash can be found at mormontimes.com. This article was used by permission of the author and Mormon Times. Most faithful members feel their testimony wouldn't falter if they heard something negative about the church. It has been observed, however, that some stalwart members with real testimonies have fallen away and continue to fall away because of information that conflicts with how they understand the gospel, scripture, revelation, prophets and prophecy, or church history. Having periods of doubt isn't a sin and isn't abnormal. Statistics show that while 95% of Americans believe in God, nearly half, including those who consider themselves to be religiously devout, seriously question their faith from time to time. President David O. McKay said that doubts shook him as a young man, and for many years he was skeptical of the gospel. Later in life, as he engaged in the work of the Lord, he finally had a spiritual confirmation of the restored gospel. Thankfully, the church umbrella is large enough to include those who struggle with sporadic or chronic doubt. To some, revealed the Lord, it is given to know that Jesus Christ is the Son of God. To others, it is given to believe on their words, that they also might have eternal life if they continue faithful. Joseph F. Smith once said that Latter-day Saints are given wide latitude for their convictions. If they are moral, believe the main principles, and exhibit a little faith, they are still welcome within the church, even though they may not believe all that has been revealed. While some members can remain active through episodes of sporadic or prolonged doubt, other members may find that their doubts feed cynicism or criticism and can become stumbling blocks to a spiritual testimony. With today's technology, potential stumbling blocks are often an innocent click away. Prior to the Internet, most active Mormons rarely purchased anti-LDS literature. Today, however, anti-Mormon propaganda is easily accessed on the web. To make matters worse, a member may innocently and unintentionally stumble upon LDS critical material while doing research for a lesson or talk. Some LDS sites are subtle and appear to offer legitimate information about the church or church history. Before a member is able to discern the site's agenda, he or she may have already digested a number of claims that call their faith into question. Anti-LDS authors often tend to use a strategy of, if you throw enough mud, some of it will stick. Making charges is easy. Understanding all the issues can take more time and space. Thus, members may be overwhelmed by negativity and start thinking, if even 10% or 1% of this is true, I have a problem. The Internet has been called the great equalizer because it brings so many different things to people all over the world at all economic levels. Critics of the church claim that the Internet has pulled away the curtain that has hidden the problems with Mormonism. While it's true that the Internet makes vast amounts of information available to people all over the globe, it's a fallacy to think that all information on the web is equal in quality. Some articles are written by intelligent and informed authors, others by uninformed or angry authors, or those who purposefully bear false witness. Search engines don't rank sites by the quality of the research, but rather by popularity or even according to who pays the most to have their sites listed at the top of the heap. Unfortunately, few of us have time to dig through all the many links on a topic, and too often, people tend to believe those things that they read. The many examples of internet myths and urban legends, even LDS urban myths, that spread like wildfire from email to email, suggests that too many people are quick to accept, without critical examination, rumors and outlandish stories. How does one distinguish the good information from the bad? With better education. The next installments will discuss the defense of the faith. Future installments will engage the mindset and issues that can create stumbling blocks to testimony, as well as sources for the better education that can add secular convictions to our spiritual testimonies. Michael R. Ash is the author of the book Shaken Faith Syndrome, Strengthening One's Testimony in the Face of Criticism and Doubt, as well as the book Of Faith and Reason, 80 Evidences Supporting the Prophet Joseph Smith. Both books are available for purchase online through the Fair Bookstore. Questions or comments about this episode can be sent to podcast@fairlds.org or join the conversation at fairblog.org. Tell your friends about us and help increase the popularity of this podcast by rating it in iTunes. Music for this episode was provided courtesy of Lawrence Green. The opinions expressed in this podcast are not necessarily the views of The Church of Jesus Christ of Latter-day Saints or of Fair.

said, well, let me tell you, I just went to go hear some people speak, and there's one talk you have to read, and it was Brant Gardner's talk, and I handed that out to just about everybody, I think. So I've always been a big fan of Brant's. Brant Gardner's academic background includes work towards a PhD in Mesoamerican ethnohistory at the State University of New York, Albany. His published works on Mesoamerica include an analysis of classical Nahuatl kingship terminology, an ethnohistoric investigation into the identification of the use of Coxo to designate a people and language in southern Mexico, an examination of the Aztec legend of the suns. His widely acclaimed six-volume commentary in the Book of Mormon, Second Witness, Analytical and Contextual Commentary in the Book of Mormon, was recently published by Coford Books. I have to tell you also that that set of books, that six-volume set of books, we've had several people from the Joseph Smith papers and such, and we've had people do things for us, and we said, what can we do for you? And they said, if you could just get us a set of Brant's books, that would be payment enough. So people have been very, very popular, very, very positive about that set of books and think it's very, very valuable. So with that, let me welcome Brant Gardner. We have the mic at the right place. We'll do what we can on that one. At the risk of alienating both of my fans, I've decided not to talk about Mesoamerica in the Book of Mormon this time. And then I realized that I probably ought to tell you why. And then as I was thinking about telling you why, I realized that in what I prepared, I might not have done what I thought I wanted to do. So I got to kind of put it in the right context for you. It hasn't been all that long since the commentary in the Book of Mormon has been out, and I spent a fair amount of my life trying to deal with that. And as part of that process, I have spent a large amount of time living with Mormon. Don't take that the wrong way. He's been in my head. I've tried really, really hard to get in his, and I find that he is one of the most fascinating authors that I know, and absolutely brilliant, and doesn't get his props, and I need to give that to him. And so what I want to do today is I want to tell you why I'm excited about Mormon as an author and what he did and how he did what he wanted to do. Now, the next thing I realized is when I was looking over my paper last night, I realized that some of the stuff that I'm talking about today is actually kind of dry, and when you look at it, you're saying, oh, that's kind of boring, and it might be, and so I have to tell you why the really boring stuff is really exciting, and if I figure out how to do that, we're in really good shape. Here's why the really boring stuff is really exciting. We misunderstand what Mormon did. We call Mormon an abridger. How many of you have read anything out of Reader's Digest that isn't one of the joke pages? See, the joke pages don't count. That's a very different kind of thing. But if you've read anything else out of the Reader's Digest, you've read an abridgment. And what happens in the Reader's Digest, they take something this big and they squeeze it down to that big and they say it's the same thing. It's compressed. It's a zipped file version of what you get in the full document. And we call Mormon an abridger, and because we think of that word, we say, ah, he just took these plates of Nephi, and they used to be this big, and now they're this big, and that's all he did is he cut out a couple of words here and there. And that is not what Mormon did. It would be much more akin to what Mormon did to say that he went back through every one of the royal records of the kings of England and tried to discover how it is that the Magna Carta alters human nature. Mormon was active in his process. Mormon was intentional in his process. Mormon does not put things in the Book of Mormon because they were there and so he has to put them in. He put them in because he selected
out of all of the possible things that could have been said, the very ones that talked about what he wanted to do. And so that process is what I'm interested in, and ultimately what I'm calling his meta message. The reason why I wrote the book is what I really want to talk about. But in order to talk about the meta message, you kind of have to know a little bit about the process. And so what I'd like to do is spend a little bit of time taking a look at how Mormon did what he did. So now we get into the prepared things. Mormon was charged with the task of keeping the plates of Nephi when he was 10 years old. He did not receive the records until he was 24, but he spent the next 50 to 60 years of his life writing on them, thinking about them, and eventually writing a book that condensed what he understood to be their most essential message. We cannot know when Mormon changed from a chronicler to an author, but we can reconstruct a plausible timeline. In the 345th year after the birth of the Savior, Mormon removed at least some of the plates of Nephi from the hill Shem. Mormon doesn't tell us the extent of the plates that he removed at this time, but it's improbable that they were the full set of the plates of Nephi, although he explicitly tells us that these were the very plates upon which other record keepers had written. At this time, he records that upon these plates of Nephi, I did make a full account of all of the wickedness and abominations. On these plates, Mormon is fulfilling his duties as a national scribe. He has not yet begun what we know as the Book of Mormon. We next see the full collection of plates in the 367th year when Mormon was 46. At that time, he again retrieves the plates from the hill Shem because the land is being overrun by the Lamanites. The plausible scenario then has Mormon writing as a chronicler or regular record keeper for 22 years on the large plates of Nephi. He could not compose his own book without access to the complete records from Shem, and he apparently did not acquire those until the 367th year. For the next 13 years, I suggest that he read and digested them, possibly taking notes and certainly preparing an outline or rough draft. He then began writing the work that we have as our Book of Mormon by at least 379 when he was 58 years old, and continued through early 385. He died somewhere after AD 385 and before AD 391, by which time Moroni is writing. Several clues in Mormon's text bear evidence that he had at least created a full outline of his work before he began the task of committing it to the plates. Perhaps the most obvious evidence is the chapter headnotes, which were physically written on the plates prior to the chapters they synopsize. The extant portion of the original manuscript preserves synoptic headnotes for Helaman and 3 Nephi, confirming that the 1830 edition's headnotes were part of the translation and were not added in preparation of the printer's manuscript when Joseph or Oliver could have created them from their reading of the original. As a representation of information from the plates, they indicate that Mormon wrote them prior to the chapters and therefore had to know the contents of the chapters in order to write the headnotes. The majority of the headnotes are the beginning of named books. In the small plates, they appear only at the beginning of 1 Nephi, 2 Nephi, and Jacob. In Mormon's editing of the large plates, and of course you remember that we have a difference between the set that was the holographic plates on the small plates and what Mormon actually edited and put together. So on the section that Mormon edited, they appear at the beginning of every book but Mosiah. A headnote's absence there is understandable because the lost 116 pages apparently included at least the first chapter of Mosiah. I feel fairly safe in concluding that Mosiah would have had such a headnote given Mormon's consistency in the remainder of the books that he edited. In contrast, there are no headnotes for Mormon, Ether, or Moroni, three books he did not edit. Mormon's consistency in adding these introductory headnotes to the books that he's editing suggests, and is corroborated by other types of internal evidence, that he had some clear plan of what he was going to include in each book he edited. When Mormon switches to his own record, it's no longer part of the plan text,
and therefore does not have a synopsis in the head note. Although there's little although there is evidence for an outline, there is also evidence that Mormon did not simply copy a previously written text. When he copied, well, he certainly copied various sermons from his source material. In his own text, he allowed himself to interact with the information that he was writing. We often see Mormon divert from his outline on a tangent occasioned by thinking about the material that he was writing. The evidence both for the asides and for the outline from which they diverged, comes in the way he returns to his task. In order to reset his narrative to the outline, Mormon repeated the last idea and often much of the last language of the last part of the outline before he took off on the tangent. That was the important one. I forgot to give myself the clue to click there. I had noticed this process in the text well before I had a name to identify it, and thanks to David Bacavoy, now I have one. Bacavoy relates the technique as it's known from the Old Testament. Repetitive resumption refers to an editor's return to an original narrative following a deliberate interlude. Old Testament writers accomplished this by repeating a key word or phrase that immediately preceded the textual interruption. One example from Mormon is found in Alma chapter 17. In verse 13, Mormon tells us that when the sons of Mosiah came to the borders of the land by the Lamanites, that they separated themselves and departed from one another. Then Mormon diverts into a diatribe against the Lamanites and why the sons of Mosiah really needed to preach to them. When Mormon returns to his outline narrative in verse 17, he says, "Therefore they separated themselves one from another and went forth among them." Also in Alma, we find a repetition that's much closer together. "And it came to pass that the curse was not taken off of Korihor, but he was cast out and went about from house to house begging for his food." Now the knowledge of what happened unto Korihor was immediately published throughout the land. Yea, the proclamation was sent forth by the chief judge to all the people in the land, declaring unto those who had believed in the words of Korihor that they must speedily repent, lest the same judgments would come unto them. And it came to pass that they were all convinced of the wickedness of Korihor. Therefore they were all converted again unto the Lord, and this put an end to the iniquity after the manner of Korihor. And Korihor did go about from house to house begging for food for his support. I intentionally recut the verses so that the process would be clearer. Mormon followed his outline, which requires that we understand that Korihor is begging for food. This is the textual idea that will move the story of Korihor into the story of the Zoramites. Mormon then decides to cover the repentance which follows the cursing, which is apparently an aside, and written during the transcription of the plates. In order to return to his printed narrative, Mormon repeats the information about Korihor begging for his food, even though the original phrase wasn't that far away in the text. Where the Old Testament editors used this method to return to an original narrative after a deliberate interruption, Mormon used the technique to return to his outline after a spontaneous interruption. How much of Mormon's sources are preserved in his outline and text? Although based on indirect evidence, we can make some tentative suggestions of what features came from the source plates and which are Mormon's own contributions. Mormon tells us that his main source is the plates of Nephi. The most obvious feature of the Book of Mormon is the text division into books carrying a man's name. If the book names themselves, it's those book names themselves that tell us that they were original to the plates and were not the result of Mormon's editing. It does not seem very difficult or interesting to see why book names change in the Book of Mormon. Nephi writes the Book of Nephi. Jacob writes Jacob. Enos writes Enos. The book's names change when there's a new prophet, right? Yes and no. Yes, when we're speaking of most of the books that were part of the small plates of Nephi. No, for the Book of Mormon, that Mormon actually conceived and edited. Our Book of Mormon is wonderful, but it isn't the Book of Mormon that Mormon intended that we have.
The material that we have from Nephi to the Words of Mormon were added to replace lost portions of Mormon's original work. Joseph Smith indicated that the lost 116 pages comprised the Book of Lehi. Mormon's work, as originally conceived, would have been Lehi, Mosiah, Alma, Helaman, Nephi, Nephi the son of Nephi, and Mormon. That's his original book. That's what he wanted to edit. Just as kind of my own aside here, trying to get back to my own outline, there isn't any indication that he wanted to give us any more than that. There's a hint that says, I will make sure that you see the Book of Ether later, but he never gives us any indication that he intended to do it. It really appears that he thought that the Book of Ether would be some kind of an appendix to what he wanted to do, and they probably thought that the small plates were similarly an appendix that would be really cool stuff in support of what I just said. But this is what Mormon wanted us to have. That's what he thought we were going to see. As with the holographic small plates, Mormon's book clearly has the names of people associated with the books, but they don't fit the pattern of name of author equals book name. Many of the books record several important people. The Book of Lehi contains the records of Lehi, Nephi, and unknown rulers until the reign of Mosiah, and this covers about 400 years. The Book of Mosiah contains the record of Mosiah the first, or Mosiah the grandfather, Benjamin his son, Mosiah the son of Benjamin, son of Mosiah, and Alma the elder. The Book of Alma doesn't contain a single word of Alma the elder, but it's the record begun by his son, Alma the younger, and his son, Helaman the elder. But the Book of Helaman has nothing of Helaman the elder. It's Helaman the younger, and then Nephi, and then the Book of Nephi isn't about Nephi. The Book of Nephi is about Nephi, the son of Nephi. You see? You got that? Clearly, the book names do not change based on the writer or the prophet associated with the book. On what principle do they change? Important information comes from the transition between the Book of Alma and the Book of Helaman. The Book of Alma contains the writings of Alma the younger, but not his father, and Helaman. The Book of Helaman starts with Helaman, son of Helaman. In Alma 63 and 11, we learn that the plates have been given to Helaman the younger. In Helaman 2:2, we learn that Helaman the younger is appointed to sit as the chief judge. His father was not a sitting chief judge, although his grandfather, Alma the younger, had been. Alma the younger had relinquished the judge seat to devote his efforts to preaching the gospel. He had the records and took them with him. When his son Helaman the elder received the plates, they were outside of the political line. When the new book begins with Helaman the younger, it is a new book in the hands of a new lineage of sitting judges. This suggests the hypothesis that the change in book names is related to a shift in ruling lines. Does the theory hold up? The first book of the large plates was the Book of Lehi. Nephi indicated that the plates contained an account of the reign of the kings. After Nephi, there were other kings who received the throne name of Nephi. So we must suppose that the large plates contain the record of these Nephis. Even though we don't have the lost 116 pages, we do know that the Book of Lehi continued until the next named book, which was Mosiah. What happens between the Book of Lehi and Mosiah? Omni 1:12-14 tells us that Mosiah flees the city of Nephi with the plates and becomes a king in Zarahemla. He is a new king in a new place. He's the founder of a new dynasty, therefore he gets a new book. The transition from the Book of Mosiah to the Book of Alma is another change in political line. The sons of Mosiah, the sons of Mosiah, who was the son of Benjamin, refuse the kingship and the monarchy is replaced by a system of judges. The Book of Alma begins not with the first Alma, but with the first of the new line of rulers, as Alma the younger becomes the first chief judge. The political line doesn't last long, as Alma the younger gives up his chief judge seat and dedicates himself to preaching. He took the record with him. His son Helaman the elder continues to write in his father's book. The transition from the book to Alma to Helaman has already been noted as a change of political lines as the records re-entered the hands of the sitting judge.
In the Book of Helaman, the Gadianton robbers seize the government and the sitting Nephite chief judge, Nephi, the son of Helaman the Younger, flees and takes the records with him. As Alma the Younger and Helaman the Elder, the record has moved out of the political line. By the time we arrive at 4 Nephi, the record and the rulership have been reunited in the person of Nephi, the son of Nephi. This is a change in both location and dynasty after the Gadianton usurpation, and therefore represents a new book. This leaves us with a shift from Helaman to 3 Nephi. The record is already out of the hands of the ruling line and is kept by Nephi, the son of Helaman. There's no indication that Nephi's position in the government changes at the beginning of the record. This book is an exception to the rule of changing dynasties. However, this book does not come from the large plates of Nephi, but it takes its name from a different record. Mormon indicates that he takes his account in 3 Nephi from a separate personal account of Nephi, son of Helaman. Therefore, it's not named according to the rules of the large plates of Nephi. The book names change in the Book of Mormon because they changed in Mormon's source. When the source is the large plates of Nephi, which was the more political record, they change according to the possession of those plates by a newly seated ruler. Tell me how Joseph figured that one out. Okay, Royal Skousen. Next slide here. Did I get it? Yes. Royal Skousen, professor of linguistics and English language at Brigham Young University, studied the original dictated manuscript of the Book of Mormon and tells us, evidence suggests that as Joseph Smith was translating, he apparently saw some mark, perhaps some extra spacing, whenever a section ended, but was unable to see the text that followed. At such junctures, Joseph decided to refer to those endings as chapter breaks and told the scribe to write the word chapter at these places, but without specifying any number for the chapter, since Joseph neither saw a number or the word chapter, end quote. Therefore, in the 1830 edition of the Book of Mormon, the chapters represented Mormon's conceptual breaks in the chapters. Of course, if we're going to try to reconstruct what was in Mormon's mind when he said, new chapter, we have to go back to the 1830 version in order to figure it out, because in 1879, Orson Pratt recut the chapters. So if you look at the Book of Mormon that you have now, you're not going to get the right information. You've got to go back to the 1830 version. But in the 1830 version, what we have is when a chapter changes, we have a picture of Mormon's mind. And you can say, what were you thinking? Why did you do that? And interestingly enough, you can learn some things. I'd like to highlight one of the methods, and there's several of them, but this particular one's interesting because it shows us not only a little bit about what it is that made him do it, but it talks more about Mormon's relationship to his sources. In many cases, certainly not all, but in many cases, Mormon makes a new chapter at the beginning of a newly inserted sermon from the source plates, or when a sermon ends. So beginning of a chapter, end of a chapter, you start a new sermon, you start a new chapter. You get to the end of the book, you finish the sermon, you end the chapter. Often the text which ends the chapter is marked with amen. This process creates situations where the logic of the 1830 chapter divisions differs from modern expectations. In order to break at the switch between inserted speech and narrative, Mormon finds that he must place concluding material at the beginning of the next chapter. Or in the case of a text that begins a chapter, the introductory material will go at the end of the last one. For example, Alma 7 ends with a sermon. As Alma 8 opens up, we find text that a modern reader would consider the conclusion to the previous chapter. For the modern reader, there is nothing about a sermon that particularly dictates a chapter change. In fact, when Orson Pratt recut the chapters in 1879, he often recut along the lines of the modern understanding so that these tag-on narratives were reassigned to what a modern reader would consider the ending or the beginning. So Mormon did it differently. It was confusing. Orson Pratt said, hey, it would really be better if you made that the conclusion or the ending. And so he fixed it. But that wasn't what Mormon had done.
Why? When Mormon breaks the chapters at sermon boundaries rather than the event boundaries, it tells us two things. First, that he considers the sermon unit to be more important than the narrative. Second, it tells us that he is quoting, presumably faithfully, from his sources rather than creating the sermons. A modern novelist would be inventing both the linking narratives and the included sermons. Such a writer would see only a minimal distinction between the event and the sermon. Both are part of the history and both are part of the same creative process. Mormon's process was different. He created the linking narratives based on the source text, but the sermons were direct quotations. In a very real sense, Mormon is shifting sources. And that shift of source is another place where he breaks the chapter. If he changes something, when he goes from the looking at the large plates of Nephi and he goes to the record of Zenith, he breaks a chapter and starts with something new. When he finishes with Zenith and he goes to the record of Noah, he breaks a chapter. So when he switches major sources, he also changes chapter. What he's doing is going back to his sources, and the sermons coming from the plates and being quoted at the plates function in his mind the same way. He is very literally, in a sense, shifting a source when he makes a quotation, and that's because he is quoting those sermons from the plates. The sermons come from the plates. The history comes from Mormon's understanding and his interpretation of the plates. Looks like I'm a slide behind here. Okay. When Joseph Smith dictated the Book of Mormon, he provided the words and the indication for breaks between chapters. He did not provide any information for breaks between paragraphs and sentences. All of those important aspects of a modern text were added by John H. Gilbert, the compositor. When Gilbert read the text, he clearly fixed on two verbal markers to make new paragraphs. It doesn't take long, looking through a facsimile of the 1830 version of our Book of Mormon, to see that "and it came to pass" is visually even more prevalent than it is in our modern edition. We see "and it came to pass" or a variant at the beginning of 37 out of the 49 paragraphs in the 1830 version of chapter 1, which is our chapters 1 through 5. However, the reason that it is so frequently appears at the beginning of paragraphs is the very reason that it appears there at all. Intuitively, Gilbert recognized that "and it came to pass" and a companion phrase, "and now," were two verbal markers that govern textual flow. In an original without modern conventions of punctuation, those functions were filled by other parts of the text, in this case, two verbal phrases. "And now" serves as a ligature in event lists or simply a tool to move the narrative from topic to topic. The companion phrase, "and it came to pass," is related to movement in time rather than concept, where "and now" marks the movement of ideas, "and it came to pass" describes sequences. The distinction between conceptual movement and movement in time is the reason that "and it came to pass," a phrase that is used so often in the Book of Mormon, appears only 13 times in 2 Nephi. Think about that. For those of you who've tried to get through 2 Nephi and understand how interminably long that thing is, there's only 13 occurrences of "and it came to pass." Those 13 occurrences are concentrated in chapters 4 and 5. In contrast to its relatively sparse use in 2 Nephi, 1 Nephi uses the phrase 109 times. The difference results from the different nature of 1 Nephi and 2 Nephi, with 1 Nephi being more historical in focus. The two chapters of 2 Nephi with high concentrations of "and it came to pass" are precisely the two chapters that have historical data. Nephi also uses the combined phrase "and now it came to pass" to mark a combination of a major change in topic as well as a difference in time. While it is possible that Joseph Smith invented these two structural markers to substitute for missing punctuation, it would be markers to substitute

paired set of verbal markers. Maya text used the two verbs to create a sense on their written, or to create sense on their written monuments. And again, they don't have periods and paragraphs. As described in the Glyph Dictionary put together by Michael D. Coe and Mark Van Stone, we have direct parallels to the Book of Mormon's "and now" or "and thus," and "it came to pass." The Maya texts also use these verbs to indicate the flow of action. The glyph reading "it happens" corresponds in function to "and now" or "and thus" in the Book of Mormon text, and "it happened" with the is the functional equivalent of "and it came to pass." Of course, I am not suggesting that the Maya influenced the Book of Mormon writing, or that the Book of Mormon influenced the Maya. It does, however, provide a solid comparative foundation indicating that in a text without punctuation, textual flow may be indicated with verbal markers. The Book of Mormon employs a function that is known from an appropriate antiquity and time location. Apart from the structural information that tells us about how he created his masterwork, what evidence do we have that tells us what kind of historian he was? How faithful was Mormon to his sources? Given or gently laying aside the issue of his obvious inspiration, how careful was he when he dealt with his history? The way Mormon treats inserted speeches suggests a great respect for them. The conceptual breaks after the inserted sermons strongly suggest that they are copied from the plates, and we must assume that he intended to reproduce them faithfully. When Mormon is not quoting, but creating his own linking narrative, how faithful is he then to his sources? How much like a modern historian is he? The answer is hardly at all. But he is much more like the historians of antiquity in his relationship to source material. Mormon's purposes were didactive, not reconstructive. He told a moral story where the moral was more important than the facts. Mormon often manipulated the facts into the moral story he was telling, and at times, or perhaps the original plate author, simply invented history when the story required it and he could not have known it. For example, when Mormon tells the story of the people of Zenith, he begins by quoting King Zenith's entire record. Then when he begins Noah's story, he switches from quotation to narration. I hypothesize that this was a necessary shift because his source material for Noah's reign could not have been as pejorative as Mormon paints Noah. From the beginning, Noah is a nasty fellow. Mormon's descriptions of Noah are so effective that modern readers immediately dislike him. While Mormon certainly had reasons for the dislike, they came from his reading of the records and not from the court records themselves. If we read between the lines of Mormon's descriptions, it's easy to see that Noah presided over a period of relative good economic growth and expansion. His people probably thought that they were quite well off and probably were not complaining, at least not much. It is Mormon who saw the larger picture and repainted his Noah to be rotten from the beginning of the story, even though Mormon sources could not have said that he was that bad. You think about it, this is a court record. From the court record, you know, who's going to say the king's bad guy? In this case, Mormon is interpreting history rather than staying faithful to his sources. Mormon's manipulation of his material is also probable in the first book of Alma, where we have the story of Nehor. As with Noah, Mormon makes sure that we do not like Nehor. Of course, there's a reason. However, as with Noah, some people were quite enamored with Nehor, and Mormon never tells us that part of the story. Even more than Mormon's coloration of Nehor, however, is the fact that Mormon names an entire religious movement for him. The evidence indicates that facets of the religion that Nehor preached were precisely those found in the court of Noah long before we see Noah Nehor on the scene. Nehor was not the earliest practitioner, nor the most infamous. The text's very next story emphasizes the rift created by the Nehorite Amlici, clearly a much more serious social disruption. I suggest that Mormon intentionally named that religion for a murderer because he wanted to clearly link it with an unsavory person. I strongly suspect that it was called by some other name in the source plates, and the identification of Order of the Nehors is Mormon's label written long after the fact.
At times, Mormons tell us history that no one could have known. For example, Mormon tells the story of Lehi's people escaping

from the Lamanites and moving people and animals into the wilderness. After they were pursued, Mosiah 22 and 16 confidently tells us, and after they were pursued for 2 days, they could no longer follow their tracks, therefore they were lost in the wilderness. Peering back through time to what can be known of the situation, it is likely that Limhi's people would be aware that they were being followed for 2 days and that thereafter they were not. However, when Mormon tells us that it was because the Lamanites could no longer find their tracks, he's telling us something that his sources could not know. The Limhites would not have known whether or not the tracks were visible, and they certainly wouldn't have known what was in the Lamanite mind when they cut off pursuit. It's equally likely that the Lamanites realized it simply wasn't worth the effort, as the Lamanites were in possession of a fully functioning city into which they could easily move their own people and begin to be productive. Similarly, in the Book of Alma, the Nephites beat back an invasion of the Lamanites, which was supported by the Amlicites' internal rebellion. Mormon describes the aftermath of the battle. And they fled before the Nephites towards the wilderness, which was west and north, away beyond the borders of the land. And the Nephites did pursue them with all their might, yea, and did slay them. Yea, and they were met on every hand, and slain and driven, until they were scattered on the west and on the north, until they had reached the wilderness, which was called Hermon's. And Larry mentioned this one yesterday. And it was part of the wilderness, which was infested with wild and ravenous beasts. And it came to pass that many died in the wilderness of their wounds, and were devoured by those beasts, and also the vultures of the air. And their bones have been found, and have been heaped up on the earth. We can comfortably accept the historical information that the Nephites were victorious and drove the Lamanites out of their land. However, the final description is an interesting one. Mormon suggests that the Lamanites were lost in the wilderness and had been attacked by wild animals. His evidence is that their bones have been found. The fact that they found the bones and not bodies is also probable history. However, that the bones were those of those particular Lamanites is likely an invention after the fact, an historical just-so story made to fit. Does any of this mean that Mormon was less than a prophet? Absolutely not. What it means is that his understanding of his task was appropriately ancient. He wrote with the historical sensibilities of the ancient world, which necessarily saw all events as they fit into and supported his religious understanding. Mormon's recasting of events into a moral history is the most important key to understanding why he thought that the text that he wrote would convince the Jew and the Gentile that Jesus is the Messiah, the eternal God, as it says in the title page. And yes, I know I changed Messiah for Christ, but it's important to his argument to have that word there. While it is true that Mormon copied great sermons explicating the Messiah's doctrine, doctrine was not the reason he thought that his book would be convincing. Mormon did not write to convince us that the Messiah's doctrine is true. He wrote to convince us that Jesus is the Messiah. The best place to see how Mormon used his whole text to convince us that Jesus is the Messiah is in 4 Nephi. The book of 4 Nephi has become one of my favorite books because it's so absolutely unique in Mormon's work. I call it the Seinfeld book because it's the book about nothing. Every other book we have received from Mormon's hand was filled with important events and long speeches clarifying important gospel principles. 4 Nephi has none of this. Where Mormon's typical editorial method was to string together large quotations from his source material with a minimalistic linking text, 4 Nephi has no identifiable quotation from a source text. 4 Nephi is Mormon's intentional book about nothing. In the very absence of content, it reveals how Mormon expected the entire structure of his opus would convince us that Jesus is the Messiah. Mormon begins 4 Nephi with a historical description that has very little information. And it came to pass in the 36th year, the people were all converted unto the Lord upon all the face of the land, both Nephites and Lamanites, and there were no contentions and disputations among them, and every man did deal justly with one another. This verse says something very important, but notice how. Only 2 years after the Messiah's visit to the people assembled in Bountiful, the people were all converted unto the Lord. This conversion is so complete that it included both Nephites and Lamanites.
It was so effective that there was no enemy against whom to have wars, and even inside this new Nephite society, there were no contentions or disputations, and every man did deal justly with one another. We would love to know how they did that. We would love to know what kinds of sermons were given to a people this righteous. Mormon tells us nothing. He gives us the gross outlines that are as historically satisfying as they lived happily ever after. Was it true that all people were converted? We must take Mormon at his word, but we must also understand that when Mormon indicated all the land, that it must have been a strictly limited geography. The description of absolute unity and harmony in all the land is accomplished in only 2 years. Beginning with the surviving population of a single city, this new socio-political order had to spread from person to person from that center point to other locations. How far could this new understanding have traveled in 2 years? Without attempting to answer, it's sufficient to know that in 2 years, it had to have been a limited area. Mormon gives us no indication of how limited it was. In fact, Mormon doesn't care. In 4 Nephi, it is the generalization that is important, not the historical fact. This can be seen as Mormon moves to what appears to be more historical information about this new order in the very next verse. Looks like I need to catch up to myself here. And they had all things in common among them. Therefore, they were not rich and poor, bond and free, but they were all made free and partakers of the heavenly gift. Mormon reprises information from the end of 3 Nephi where he had noted, and they, the 12, taught and administered to one another, and they had all things in among them, every man dealing justly one with another. The similarity of language suggests intentional repetition. It provides the reassurance that cultural values continued, but provides no new information. It is certainly information, but the structural repetition serves notice that it is empty information. It links the new order with its cause, the appearance of the Messiah, but it says nothing new. Now we examine another place where Mormon appears to give us details that are really more empty information. And they were married and given in marriage and were blessed according to the multitudes of the promises which the Lord had made unto them. Nephites have been marrying and been given in marriage since the beginning of their society. There was nothing unusual in marriage. In fact, Mormon puts the statement here precisely because it was normal. A continuation of normal life during these pseudo-millennialistic years. The next verse continues to display empty information. And they did not walk any more after the performances and ordinances of the law of Moses, but they did walk after the commandments which they had received from the Lord their God, continuing in fasting and prayer, and in meeting together oft to pray and to hear the word of the Lord. Like the passage about marriage, these verses are nearly non-information. Mormon has already recorded Jesus' explanation that he had fulfilled the law of Moses and that the Nephite religious observances now came from his gospel. Thus, the passage is not only repetitious, but inconsequential. It tells us nothing new. The event is not specific to the time period, reinforcing the hypothesis that in 4 Nephi, Mormon is only marking empty time. The few events he mentions are non-specific. Structure, not episodes, carry the message. Mormon even structures time in 4 Nephi to communicate this information rather than to relate history. In the following two verses, we have obvious time and obviously very little else. And thus did the 38th year pass away, and also the 39th, and the 41st, and the 42nd, yea, and even the 49 years had passed away, and also the 51st, and the 52nd, yea, and even the 59 years had passed away, and it came to pass in the 71st year, and also in the 72nd year, yea, and fine, until the 79th year had passed away, yea, even 100 years had passed away, and then we finally get something, and the disciples of Jesus whom he had chosen had gone to the paradise of Lord's Savior were 3 who should tarry, and there were disciples ordained in their stead, and also many of that generation had passed away. In each verse, Mormon has repeated a series of years where nothing happens. Even when the information tagged on to the end of verse 14, the only information is that everyone connected to the appearance of Messiah has died except the 3 disciples. As with earlier statements, this is empty information. Nevertheless, what's interesting isn't the empty information, but the empty years.
Mormon has marked empty years before. Somewhere in his history back, he'll say, this was a such and such year, and this year passed by, and then he gets back into his history. And very early on, it's very obvious that he's using a dated chronicle, and so he'll give years, and sometimes he'll say, here's a year that happened, and nothing happened this year. But in this particular case, he gives more of them than he ever has before. What's fascinating about this set of empty years is that it's the very same set of non-information. So if you take the years that he gave, this is the set that you come up with. The repeating pattern occurs three times in 4 Nephi and never anywhere else in the Book of Mormon. The triple repetition confirms that it is not random and is not associated with Mormon source text. In other words, Mormon did this. He intentionally put the thing together this way to tell us nothing. Actually, he's telling us something intentionally and markedly. I hypothesize that he names the years for which there are no events to signal that these empty years are placeholders in a pattern. He has moved from real time into symbolic time, or from history into story. The repetition of 7-year gaps from 42 to 49, 59, 52 to 59 suggests that he is deliberately using the spacing symbolically, likely a week of years. In addition to his overt marking of time, Mormon divides his entire 4 Nephi history into four blocks of approximately 100 years. Although the events constrain that pattern, he molds history into his pattern. 400 years is a very significant number in the Mesoamerican calendar. Just as we accumulate decades and centuries, Mesoamericans accumulated their years into larger groupings, and one of the most important was a grouping that's called a Baktun that Mormon would have been using. It called a Baktun, which is the 400 years. Mormon would be using more a culturally significant 4, not the preference for 100, so Mormon is probably talking of the fourth part of a Baktun rather than thinking in 100 years like we would be. Mormon summarized the first 100 years in verses 1 to 13, and the second in verses 14 to 21. Verse 22 begins precisely at the 200th year. Mormon does not deal with specific history in the first 200 years, so the correspondences are close. Nothing datable happens in the first 200 years. Each of the 100-year sections is treated as a block, and the events are generic. In fact, the events of the second 100 years nearly repeat the events of the idyllic first 100 years. It is important to Mormon that the effects of the Messiah's visit last for precisely 200 years. No degeneration occurs until exactly in the 201st year. It's the very anomaly of this book about nothing that tells us that Mormon had an important purpose for it. Rather, there's little purpose in the book except to highlight his overall purpose, which is to convince the Jew and Gentile that Jesus is the Messiah, the eternal God. When we look at how Mormon has handled his time in his text, we find the following. The Book of Lehi covered about 400 years of Nephite history. The Book of Mosiah covers about 100 years, a drastic slowing of narrative time. The Book of Alma covers even less time, about 35 years, while Helaman covers about 48 years. The next book, 3 Nephi, describes the Messiah's coming and covers 35 years with about 57% of its 56 pages dealing with 2 days of the Messiah's visit. Then the Book of Mormon speeds through the last 400 years in 49 verses. Mormon structurally uses time to emphasize the important part of his text. After the Messiah's visitation, Mormon greatly accelerates the narrative pace using summary, overview, and generalization much more extensively. The next time he provides details corresponding to those in other books is his own eponymous book. All of 4 Nephi is simply a placeholder between the appearance of the Messiah and Mormon's own story. In my opinion, the contrast between 4 Nephi and Mormon's entire pre-4 Nephi text is the strongest evidence of Mormon's editorial intention to declare the pattern of history that led to the Messiah's climactic appearance. Mormon was the Messiah's apostle, his witness. As an apostolic witness, he describes not just his people's history leading up to the appearance of the Messiah, but the pattern of history that precedes his appearance. Mormon's conception of history was cyclical. His historical consciousness assumed that what went before predicted what will come.
Mormon recorded the events that led to the Messiah's visit and obviously recorded that most important occasion. After the Messiah's visit, preparation for his second coming begins. Mormon, however, need not spell it out in detail. He simply reports that the pattern is repeating itself. Before the Messiah came to Bountiful, the faithful struggled with righteousness and nearly universal apostasy. Mormon witnessed his own people struggling with righteousness and leaving faith for worldliness. Before the Messiah came to Bountiful, the Gadiantans had destroyed the government of the Nephites, and they, as a people, were no more. Mormon was witnessing the Gadianton-supported Lamanites destroy the Nephite government and people. Before the Messiah came to Bountiful, there were terrible wars with the Nephites. Mormon lived to see the end of the most terrible of all wars, one that destroyed almost all he loved. Mormon's book ends with apparent pessimism. There is apostasy. There are Gadianton combinations. There is war, and his people are destroyed. Nevertheless, this isn't Mormon's message. His message is the cycle of history. He told us that story to prepare us for a new one. The pattern shows great darkness before glorious light. Mormon highlighted the pattern and highlighted the occurrence of part of the pattern. He did so that we too might know that the pattern will end with the appearance of the Messiah. As assuredly as his history proved that he came, Mormon expected that his explication of the patterned history will prove that he most assuredly will come. That was Mormon's optimistic message. That is how he expected to convince us that Jesus, the Messiah who came, is the eternal God, the Messiah who will come. Thank you.

Concerning ether, wasn't Mormon's record of the Jaredites contained in the sealed portion of the plates? My understanding, that's the prophecy of the brother Jared. It appears that what was sealed in ether was a certain set of prophecies. There are two different kinds of sealings in the Book of Mormon. One of those sealings is simply something that cannot be read. The entire Book of Mormon plates were sealed until Joseph broke the seal by translating them. There is yet another sealed section that was not allowed to be translated. Nevertheless, what happens with the plates of ether, Mormon does say that we're going to get the information, and Moroni eventually gives us his commentary on them, which interestingly enough is probably the text furthest removed from sources that we have. Ether is kind of interesting because we have Joseph Smith translating what Moroni was commenting on about Mosiah's translation of the plates of ether. And so we're about as far away from the original sources as we can get in the Book of Ether. How were the records assembled physically on the plates? Where was the record Nephi inserted, for example? Did Mormon re-engrave it? Really a fine question, probably one that I spent a lot of time worrying about when Brett Metcalf asked me that several years ago. And I'll tell you what I've come up with the answer. The answer is, I don't know. I'll tell you what my guess is. I really do think that they were at the end. It's very clear, however, that Words of Mormon is exactly where it ought to be, and I think what happens is, regardless of where they were physically, Joseph Smith translated them when they needed to be translated and in the order they needed to be translated. If you remember from the translation method, he wasn't looking at the plates anyway. So if you wonder about where they were, didn't seem to matter. If he wasn't looking at them, he could have got them from anywhere. How do Mormon's chapter breaks correspond with the intrinsic chiastic structure? Actually kind of a tough one to ask me. I'm probably not as much of a fan of really long chiasms as other people are. Some of the more famous ones that cut across chapters depend upon how you understand certain concepts, and I think they were emphasizing something else. So I think that one I'll have to answer by saying we have some disagreements on that, and so read somebody else on chiasm. Are there any clues by Mormon about Alma the younger's age when the angel came to him? Not that I'm aware of. Old enough to know better. Having a son myself, that probably occurred a few years ago and not nearly as soon as I wish it would have, and I'm sure that Alma the elder felt about the same way about his son. We really don't have the information. Nothing that we can say about that, but certainly old enough to know better. Do you get the impression that Moroni was one of Mormon's special favorite characters in the Book of Mormon? This must be Captain Moroni. He keeps praise on him more than anyone else, not just to mention naming his son after him. Given your understanding of Mormon, why did he like Moroni so much? He really did go off on Captain Moroni. I think he really liked him. I actually have the impression of Mormon as a general reading Captain Moroni the way people read The Art of War and saying, man, this is cool stuff. And when you read Mormon talking about Captain Moroni, there really wasn't anything that guy did that was wrong. I mean, this guy was hero material. He probably invented everything about warfare that was even worth inventing. And, Mormon just absolutely idolizes him. I'm absolutely certain, and this is, personal indication only, I think we have a whole bunch of specific details about certain wars in the Book of Alma precisely because Mormon loved Captain Moroni. If he didn't like him so much, we wouldn't have had all of the details about troop movements. Why does he give them to us? For two reasons. One, he had to put the wars in there because wars are predictive of the coming of the Messiah. So part of his outline says you have to talk about war. Once you started talking about war, Mormon trips off on it because he's a warrior, he's going through it, he's really amazed by all this, and it's just this great story, and so he puts it in. Mormon was a little self-indulgent on that one. Still love him for it. When Mormon records the teachings of Alma to his sons, beginning in Alma 36, he quotes Alma for several chapters.
Can we presume that this is not Mormon's abridgment, but a direct quote from the large plates? Are there any other examples of this? And does the word printing support the idea that this is from a different author, Alma versus Mormon? There are all kinds of studies on word prints. Take a look at them, the pros and cons, and decide how you feel about that particular source. I can tell you that from the way the book is put together, that Mormon frequently is quoting from the large plates. And when he is quoting something like those lectures to Alma's sons, I'm quite confident that those were on the large plates and we're getting those quotations from Alma. Nevertheless, there are times when he cuts them down. For instance, we get some very strong similarities between what Alma tells Helaman and what he tells Shiblon, but Mormon's smart enough not to repeat it. It's very obvious that the father is, you know, Alma as a father is not going to slight his son Shiblon by not giving him the same information, but Mormon doesn't bore us by repeating it. So he's quoting from the plates, but he does allow himself the liberty of cutting it down a little bit because he really is trying to help us. Oddly enough, he really does want to make a better story about it. Next one, my question is two parts. Do you accept the Arnold Freeberg translation of the Book of Mormon? Oh man, that guy did us some disservices. Not to mention the fact that it probably it has ruined the cell body image of every male. That's I mean, you talk about women who are worried about body image, you know, you can't be a young man and live up to the Book of Mormon. It just doesn't happen. You know, take a look at the stripling sons and what kind of bodies they got. These guys were 12 to 14. Have you ever seen a 12 to 14-year-old guy that looks like that? I haven't seen anybody that looks like that that isn't a professional. But anyway, no, unfortunately, Arnold and I don't get along on those particular topics. The second part is, can you see the dog from Larry's? That's kind of part of something I said a couple of years back where we were talking about that particular image. And what's really fascinating about that visual perception is that there are times when you haven't seen it before where the very first impression is you see it and it spots and you really don't see what's there. And then all of a sudden it clicks and you make the connections between the dots and you see the dog. What's really interesting is that once you've seen the dog, you can't miss it. And people have said, well, you know, is it seeing the dog like you can see faces in clouds? And I'll tell you what the difference is. When you see something in the clouds, you can blink and you can't find it again. I see faces in my wall all the time. I have no idea who they are. I look at a terry cloth towel and all of a sudden I see a face. Brains make faces. We do that. This is what our visual system is designed to do. And we create faces. So yeah, we see things all the time. But if you blink, you can't find them again. Unless it's really there. And if the dog is really there, you blink and you're still going to see the dog. When I talk about the Book of Mormon, no matter how hard I blink and no matter how hard I turn away and no matter what else I do, I still see the dog. This is an ancient book. Mormon put this thing together for us in a very, very specific way. And I just can't explain how excited I am to talk about the remarkable work that Mormon did to give us what we have. You know, think about how much of this text he pulled together and how long it took him to get 1,000 years of history and to teach us out of 1,000 years of history the most important lesson, which is that Jesus is the Christ. Fascinating, wonderful stuff. Thank you.

0: Our next speaker is Brent Anderson. He practices at a regional law firm with offices throughout the Intermountain West. He's the chairman of the Sutherland Institute Board of Directors, an independent research and educational institution and think tank whose mission is to advance civility, sound ideas, and principled public policy supporting faith, family, and free enterprise. Brent serves as the chairman of Skyline Research Institute and the former chairman of the board of directors at Kirkland McConkie. He has an AV preeminent peer rating from Martindale Hubble and is recognized as one of Utah's legal elite for estate planning, a Mountain State super lawyer for estate planning and nonprofits, and a best lawyer for trust estates and nonprofit charities. He was also honored by Utah Business Magazine as a 40 under 40 rising star. Brent earned his BA in political science from BYU and a JD cum laude from the Washington and Lee University Law School. With that, we're going to welcome Brent Anderson.
1: Thank you. I appreciate the opportunity to be here. My background and experience does come more in the law, but my interest in this topic certainly predates that. I grew up in a home of two parents, with both of whom were converts to the church. Their parents they both came from divorced families. And my parents regularly talked about the importance of trying to figure out a way to stay together as a family and as a couple. They taught us about the importance of the principles of the gospel and the importance of the restored gospel and the role that the church plays in that. My favorite song growing up was "I Hope They Call Me on a Mission." And I was very interested in serving as a missionary from the time I was little. And as a missionary in Argentina, I served in the Bahia Blanca mission from 1992 to 1994, so just about a year before the Family Proclamation came out. There was in the old missionary handbook, those who might have served during that time period remembers the little white handbook, there was an instruction there that talked about the importance of working with individuals, but if possible, try to find families and teach families. And that caused me to ponder a lot as a missionary about why would there be this instruction? We were to just go to teach to all the world, but why a specific emphasis on families? So I pondered a lot what role did marriage and family have, even as a missionary. And fortunately, my very last Sunday as a missionary, we had found a family, a complete family, about a month before that, and they were interested in the gospel. My father actually worked for the church and came down, and I had the opportunity to go home early. He and my mom were going to come down. His job assignment was ending just a week before my official release date. And I had that opportunity to go home, and my mission president said, "It's up to you. I don't care what you do. You can leave early if you'd like. We can make arrangements to backfill your assignment and do some other things." But I knew that this family had a baptismal date, and I knew that my opportunity as a missionary was a once-in-a-lifetime, as a single missionary, once-in-a-lifetime opportunity. So I politely told my parents that as much as I was glad that they were interested in coming down, I really wanted to stay till the very end, and fortunately had that Sunday to see an entire family, and I can still picture them. Their oldest child was 9, and so mom and dad and little girl dressed in white. And there was a special feeling, more than any other experience I had as a missionary, in seeing that entire family dressed in white. I had two other experiences working with families who had not been active in the church for a number of years as a missionary, and then they sent me pictures of them going to the temple after we had spent some time helping activate them. Fast forward then to me coming home and going through the temple with my wife a few months later. We had dated as missionaries, or we had dated before my mission. Let me correct that. I actually do have a friend who married somebody from his mission, and he always gets punched when he tells people that their first date was at his own conference. My wife did not serve a mission with me, but we dated before my mission. I did get a Dear John, but it didn't take. And so we're sitting there in the temple several months after I got home from my mission, and the temple sealer said to both of us, Brent, he had asked about our background. He knew both of us had been baptized at the age of 8. He said, everything you've done in life to this point, in the church especially, has been to get you to this point for this pinnacle ordinance that qualifies us for exaltation. And again, it kind of brought to my mind all of those other experiences, why there was such a special feeling I had about helping activate some families who made it to the temple and also baptizing or helping participate in the teaching and baptizing of this entire little family who had to plan then to go to the temple. It really is, because I think foundational to our doctrine is the principle of family. And we've got some quotes here. I've got the clicker. Hopefully I do this right. There we go. Let me see. Is it going? It is going. I'm looking at the wrong screen. Is that backwards? We start here with this first quote from President Hinckley when he introduced this, mentioning that he and the rest of the First Presidency and Quorum of the Twelve were going to issue a proclamation to the world to reaffirm standards, doctrines, and practices relative to the family, which prophets, seers, and revelators of this church have repeatedly stated throughout its history. One of the things that we'll talk about briefly in the project that Skyline Research Institute has endeavored to put out there in the thefamilyproclamation.org, you'll see the website there, is to highlight that, in fact, these principles are not just ones that have been stated by prophets, seers, and revelators in this dispensation, but really throughout all time, these are eternal principles. All right, I'm going the wrong way. I hate technology. This is almost as like a state conference where it works up until the moment you need it to. Okay. Wanted to highlight our current prophet has emphasized the role of marriage and the importance of the principles in the Family Proclamation numerous times. Prior to him being president of the church and since. Here he says that the proclamation on the family helps us realize that celestial marriage brings greater possibilities for happiness than does any other relationship. The earth was created and this church was restored so that families could be formed, sealed, and exalted eternally. Here he talks about, and if you're all familiar with the scripture in Doctrine and Covenants section 49, verses 15 and 16, here President Nelson reaffirms a truth taught to the prophet Joseph Smith, that marriage is ordained of God and that the very purpose of the earth's existence and its creation is fulfilled through marriage. And of course, what comes through eternal marriages. And he simply summarized the earth was created that families might be. Sister Beck gave a wonderful talk. If you've never read this talk that she gave back in 2009, former Church General Relief Society president, on the importance of the doctrine of the family, I really strongly encourage you. We've pulled a few quotes here in the presentation talking about the importance to our theology that the family has. The creation of the earth, again, she reiterates the same principle. The creation of the earth was so that families could live. And that it just is not just the case or happenstance that God formed Adam and Eve to form a marriage, but that was why they were here. This was not just something that was happenstance upon the earth forming. It was part of the plan that they would be sealed as a family unit. Again, some of these quotes kind of speak for themselves. So in order to get to some other things, I won't necessarily go through all of them. But really, you see here the very last sentence, without the family, there is no plan and there's no reason for it. And our doctrines and truths bear that out. Now, as I talk about that website, thefamilyproclamation.org, and the project. The founders of that, and I'm so happy to have gotten involved and had the opportunity to be part of that project. The purpose behind that, I think the Family Proclamation, I'll use the term weaponized, at times people, in an effort to proclaim our gospel doctrines and truths and to see those maybe have some bearing in public policy, have at times perhaps weaponized the Family Proclamation, and it makes for sometimes uncomfortable conversations and uncomfortable circumstances and situations. And yet there are there's a lot more, and usually that's in the realm of LGBT rights, whether it's same-sex marriage or other areas. But the reality is, if you read all 9 paragraphs of the Family Proclamation, there are a lot of profound doctrines, all pertaining to the family, and that's why the proclamation is titled The Family, A Proclamation to the World. And so the interest of the founders of Skyline Institute and the FamilyProclamation.org was to, again, highlight in its entirety principles of the gospel and our doctrines related to the family, and not just emphasize things that might be sometimes unintentionally controversial, but also not to back down from teaching these core, eternal, foundational principles, because they are that. And so I'm going to talk about one of the things that is relatively new in my life. I mentioned some of my mission experience and, again, how long that's been. I've spent the last, I guess I've been home for nearly 30 years. I have 4 children myself. My wife and I have a 26-year-old daughter who's married and a 22-year-old daughter who's married. The 26-year-old has a little baby, so I have a little 2-year-old who walks around calling me grandpa, and that's been a new experience. A fun one, but one that makes me feel old. And it's highlighted, again, for me, some of the importance of some of these principles. I also, in the last 4 months now, I guess, was called to be a bishop. I'd served in different callings in the church in the past where I've seen the principles of the Family Proclamation and other principles of the gospel have some bearing. But just in the last 4 months, I can tell you that some of the things that I've seen as it relates to the Family Proclamation and the needs that we have to make sure that these doctrines are understood have never been clearer to me, given my current assignment. So let me talk about a couple of experiences that I've had over the years and some things that I've seen that make the principles of the Family Proclamation foundational and important. So the first, here we have a picture of the apostles at the Rome Temple, the first presidency and the apostles. Interestingly, just 2 days ago, one of the groups that I work with, one of the church affiliates, one of their trust officers is getting ready to retire, and he mentioned that just a week ago he was here at the Rome Temple at this visitor center. And as he walked through the doors and saw the Christus and the ancient apostles standing there, he had this picture in his mind. It came to his mind. He said it was very fleeting, but very profound, that our church is led by a prophet, seer, and revelator who holds priesthood keys, and that there are 14 other men in addition to him who also hold priesthood keys that could and are exercised throughout the world, that those same keys that existed that were conferred on Peter and the other apostles are on the earth today. And that is one of the very first foundational principles that the Proclamation of Family makes clear. In its very introduction, it says, "We, the first presidency and council, the 12 apostles of the Church of Jesus Christ of Latter-day Saints," and then it proceeds to declare some truths, or reaffirm, as President Hinckley said, reaffirm some doctrines and principles and truths. We have seen, I have seen, the concept or principle of prophets, seers, and revelators, and the role that they play in declaring the doctrine of God and of His Son, Jesus Christ, under attack more than any time in my life. And the Family Proclamation is a document, and we have now to add to it the Restoration Proclamation, is a point in time where we see the principle of prophets, seers, and revelators made clear that they actually have a role to play, to declare for God truth. I have a friend who's left the church. We remain really close friends. We lifted weights for a long time together until COVID hit and the gyms got shut down. But we would talk about things, and it was interesting. His falling away from the church started with having doubts and concerns about the role of prophets, seers, and revelators, and whether or not anyone on earth really can speak for God. And we've talked many times over the years about the family proclamation as just one example of why they have an important role and what that role is. In this slide, one of the things I hope you can see here is that one of the features of the familyproclamation.org website is that it combines scripture, scholarship, and then stories, personal experience about the principles of the family proclamation. And so if you go to paragraph one, for instance, on the website, you will see that you can pull up scriptures from our canon, the Old and New Testament, Doctrine and Covenants, Pearl of Great Price, and Book of Mormon, as well as quotes from prophets, modern prophets, about the principles. Each, sometimes it's just a phrase, sometimes it's a line, sometimes it's a word, but you will see scriptural support for the principles in the family proclamation. If you go to the scholarship, you'll also see some secular scholarship that supports some of the principles that are in the family proclamation, or supports all of them, frankly. And then also the stories tab, you will see stories where people talk about how these principles have had application in their lives. So that's one principle, one foundational principle to our beliefs and doctrines, and that is that God calls prophets and assigns them responsibility, gives them priesthood keys to administer ordinances, and I'll talk about that in a minute. Another has to do with covenants and temples. And just recently, just last week, my third oldest, my son, went through the temple for the first time last Wednesday. Now, many of us have probably been to the temple many times. I hadn't been to the temple for a few years with someone for the first time, and as a male, I was his escort. My wife had been the escort for two older daughters and sat in the instruction by the temple president for that, but I had the opportunity to do that with my son just a week ago yesterday. One of the foundational principles or doctrines in paragraph three is that sacred ordinances and covenants available in holy temples make it possible for individuals to return to the presence of God and for families to be united eternally. Now, just from last conference, President Oakes, and if you haven't listened or read his talk on divine love and the Father's plan, I think it's one of the best talks he's given because it so clearly goes through, one, the role that God's love has for us in the principles of the plan of salvation, but he certainly ties in the family proclamation, but he highlights that the very purpose of the church, you know, we teach in the Church of Jesus Christ of Latter-day Saints, we teach certain principles in the Church of Jesus Christ of Latter-day Saints because the purpose of the doctrine and policies of this restored church is to prepare God's children for salvation in the celestial glory and, more particularly, for exaltation in its highest degree. As I sat there with my son and pondered him going through for the first time and receiving the instruction that we receive in the temple, and participating in the endowment, both the initiatory and the endowment ceremony itself, and then thought about what awaits him when he has the opportunity to be sealed to a spouse, it was again abundantly clear to me that this piece of the family proclamation, the importance of sacred ordinances and covenants, is truly foundational. It is essential for our exaltation, and not just the happening of those covenants, which is critical and important, but the instruction that we receive, and that involves and leads ultimately to, the formation of families and the role of families, the role of men and women in the plan and in heaven. I've mentioned my family a fair amount, and again, another important piece of the Family Proclamation relates to the role that we have, principally as parents, to prepare our youth and those within our families for these principles. From Sister Beck's talk I referenced earlier, we see that there are many threats, she said, that are coming to our families that can discourage them from forming an eternal family. Our role is in this to teach them so they don't misunderstand. We must be very clear on key points of doctrine which we find in the family, a proclamation to the world. This generation will be called upon to defend the doctrine of the family as never before. If they don't know it, they can't defend it. This was from 2009, and I would say in the last 13 years, I really kind of never understood whether or not it was just an error in accounting for time in the Book of Mormon about how the people could be profoundly righteous. There's a time in just before the Savior came where Lyconius and Moroni, I believe, had led the people to be righteous and they conquered the Gadianton robbers. And then 5 years later, they're ready for destruction and the whole government collapses and they form tribes and everything else. I thought there has to be an error in defining the time period as that short. But I don't believe that anymore when you see how quickly things have changed here in our society and sometimes even the church. So I've always found it very important to have the primary responsibility for teaching these principles, to be my responsibility and my wife's responsibility. My kids sometimes have declared them how tired they are of us discussing at Sunday dinner some of these things, maybe in response to something they said or some TV program they had watched. And we were watching TV just a few weeks ago, and I paused because we all can pause now because I don't know if anybody just watches live TV anymore, but everything's streamed, and so you can pause. And I can't remember what show it was, whether it was Seinfeld or something else. Seinfeld seems to have made a resurgence. Everybody's watching it again. And I paused and said, now let me tell you why what this episode is portraying is so bad. Oh, Dad, come on. And we go back to some of these principles. And I said, guys, my primary responsibility as your father is to teach you truth. And I'm sorry, I felt my responsibility was important to fulfill right now. Like, well, can you do it after the episode? It takes away some of the humor if you do that. Anyway. But we do have this primary responsibility. A few years ago, I don't know if you remember a talk Elder Bednar gave, again, to drive home this principle. He said, you know, we have a missionary training center in Provo and missionary training centers around the world, but the primary missionary training center is in your homes. We do temple preparation. We have temple preparation classes that occur with temple and family history leaders in the ward. But the primary temple preparation happens within the home. And so here, this is a long-standing principle. There are several places in the Doctrine and Covenants and elsewhere. Again, it highlights that the primary responsibility for teaching the gospel rests with parents within the home. And so here we have this sacred duty. And I have certainly felt that. And it's something that the Family Proclamation reminds us of and teaches as a foundational principle. If you go, going back to President Oak's talk from just last conference, he highlights the fact that the principles, the plan of salvation that provides for marriage and family and rearing of children, again, is an eternal principle so that God's children can have these truths taught. It's true that most of the world's population, most children born in the world are not born to families within the Church of Jesus Christ of Latter-day Saints. But there have been and are some foundational principles that apply and I think come from people intuitively through the light of Christ that they have, that their responsibility as parents is to help teach and bring their children along. Now, we know there are exceptions to that. We know that there are exceptions to the core family. And my ward happens to be the ward with the greatest number of both widows and single sisters in our entire state. So teaching and talking about some of these principles and using a term like parents is a sensitive issue. But we have to be able to talk about things in the context of the ideal. And there's a quote that I had read some time ago from president. Oh, and where did I? I must have left my book in the back. I'm so sorry. So I'm going to have to paraphrase David O. McKay. David O. McKay taught that throughout all that we do, in the back of our mind, always ought to be the ideal. He was referencing specifically the ideal of Jesus Christ, the one perfect and sinless man who ever lived. But I think the principle that David O. McKay was trying to drive home, the only way, only by remembering that there is an ideal to aspire to, will we ultimately be successful upon life's journey. If we don't keep the ideal always in the back of our mind, always as something to aspire to, he said that that will ultimately be a cause for our failure during life. And so I think that same principle applies here. We talk about some of these core doctrines and principles in the Family Proclamation, even when life circumstances are not perfect and we don't have, whether in our own family or families around us, the ideal, but we have the ideal there as something to aspire to and something to remember that God has promised. President Oakes reminds us in his last talk, the opportunity for exaltation is available to all. That's something that's always been taught. Every man, woman, or child born, every human being born on this earth has the opportunity for exaltation, which comes through the application of some of these principles. Another foundational principle, again, one of the things I'll just say, why I love the whole Family Proclamation is because, again, so often we hear it referred to only in a certain context, and yet here is the principle that successful marriages and families are established and maintained on principles of faith, prayer, repentance, forgiveness, respect, love, compassion, work, and wholesome recreational activities. And I don't know if everyone had the same experience. I know not all did, because the statistics that came out of COVID about the increase of abuse and broken marriages and families were higher than anybody had hoped for, and were unfortunate. However, talking to many people in our neighborhood and friends and family, COVID did provide the opportunity to deal with some of the stress and strain of being home and not having kids in school and all those things that came with it, to remember this principle from the Family Proclamation. There were more opportunities for faith and prayer and repentance and looking at forgiveness and the need for respect and love, respect for space, as my wife had a part-time job and had to find a place where she could be logged into the Wi-Fi, where my adult daughter and her husband both had their separate needs and space for jobs and other things, and then two kids still in high school. I just went into the office. I figured no one was going to be there, so I didn't stay home. But there were lots of opportunities to try to make space and find opportunities to do these things. We also found that because we couldn't go do so many of the things that we wanted to do, trips were off. We had planned to take our two youngest children to China. They had both been in the Chinese immersion program, and this was going to be our big trip, July of 2020, to take them to China.

guys. I jokingly, our wedding anniversary falls on the 3rd of November, so there, you know, every few years our anniversary falls on Fast and Testimony Sunday. So I got up and said, you know, brothers and sisters, I'm pleased to share that today is our anniversary. We've had 15 happy years of marriage and 7 other years that we're not so happy. And my wife, who I think may be here, she was coming, but I can't see anything. But she just shook her head and said, oh, you. But anybody who has been married knows that marriage, like anything worthwhile, is difficult. Rearing children is difficult. We can't wait for our son to leave on his mission in September. He is going to Taiwan, by the way, so he'll get to use his Mandarin. But it is the experience of life that we encounter bumping into one another. It's one of the purposes Elder Christopher said years ago for the church. But it starts with our families, where we have the opportunity to kind of bump into one another and experience different interests and try to have a common purpose. It all starts with the family, and it starts with one another, and we see this here. One of the things that we also see in today's day and age, and why this relates back to one of the paragraph 7 as well, some of the foundational principles around doctrines, as well as our paragraph 1 about prophets, seers, and revelators. We live in a day and age where I don't even think years ago, maybe there was the term influencer. There have always been people, media people and others, influential people in business. I mean, Dale Carnegie with his, you know, sold millions and millions of books talking about how to win friends and influence people. So there have always been people who have had an influence on the greater society. But I don't think we've had as much of that in the past when people had to go to books or had to go find resources. Now you can log in and, you know, I sit and watch my kids just sit there with their phones and flip through. And there are LDS influencers, that term is used. And I think most, if not all, or I'm going to assume they're all well-intentioned. But given where the world is, one of the risks I see to our children is that some of these influencers have concerns about the family proclamation, let's say. And again, in part because of, I think, how it's been used to only ever talk about, you know, LGBT issues, which is, again, unfortunate. But as a result, some of these influencers will pick pieces of our doctrines, pieces of even maybe a line that might be in the family proclamation, and whether they denigrate other pieces of it or simply omit them altogether, we end up with only a partial, a subset of the actual full doctrine and foundational principles that we believe in. Elder Klebengott gave a talk last conference about this. You know, if we care more about our likes on social media than we do about the Lord and His commandments, that's a problem. And so with faith in Christ, we need not fear the reproach of men or be afraid of their revilings. With the Savior at the helm and living prophets to lead and guide us, who can be against us? Let us be confident, not apologetic, valiant, not timid, faithful, not fearful, as we hold up the Lord's light in these last days. Another example, again, I apologize for using so many personal examples, but they're the most close to home for me. Our daughter, adult daughter living in our ward, was asked to speak a couple of years ago in our ward, she and her husband, and they were given the topic to talk about. They were a newly married couple. They were expecting their first child, and those did go hand in hand. They had their baby 9 months, almost, not quite to the day, actually. I give them a hard time about that. 9 months after they got married, they had a honeymoon baby. But she was asked to talk. They were asked to talk about being a new family. And so my daughter talked and referenced the family proclamation. And she didn't touch on necessarily not overtly any social topics, but she did unapologetically teach various principles of the whole family proclamation, including about marriage and having children and some other things. And it was interesting. I've heard of friends in places throughout the church where it's almost verboten to even reference the family proclamation.

People are uncomfortable about it. And again, I think that's unfortunate. Our ward has never felt that way. I think it's, again, people are sensitive to one another's feelings. But it's not been a place where I've ever felt like the fullness of the doctrines of the gospel and the policies and principles and doctrines of the church have been taught. Yet after she gave that talk, she had multiple people reach out to her and tell her what a brave soul she was to give that talk. And I thought it was really interesting that she would be viewed as brave simply for declaring truths that are tied to, again, eternal life and exaltation. Teaching the union of man and woman in the family proclamation, the covenants that come with that, ought not to be something that causes us to be declared brave. But it is. I guess these are the days in which we live. The last thing that I'll talk about, again, the ultimate principle, and I know we're going to leave some time for, I think I've gone over what we had hoped for in terms of questions, but I'll just close with, you know, the last paragraph does call upon responsible citizens and officers of government to take some action. And again, this ultimately is one of the things that we do and have a responsibility as members of the church to participate in our communities. I would say one of the things that I have seen over the last few years is the need to make sure that we know and understand these doctrines and principles before we even get into the community aspect of this. We as responsible citizens of the Church of Jesus Christ of Latter-day Saints, as responsible Christians, simply need to be able and to be comfortable teaching these truths and doctrines in our homes, in our wards, and in our stakes. I think there's never been a need to know and understand these truths. President Oak's talk very clearly said that he wishes more people understood the principles of the plan of salvation. And as he gives an incredible talk and lays out all the basic elements of the plan of salvation, he gets close to concluding with a uniquely valuable teaching to help us prepare for eternal life, the greatest of all gifts of God, is the 1995 Proclamation on the Family. He said, "We affirm that the Family Proclamation, founded on irrevocable doctrine, defines the kind of family relationships where the most important part of our eternal development can occur." That, he said, is the context for the unique doctrine and policies of the restored Church of Jesus Christ of Latter-day Saints. He then closes, and what I will close with, is reminding us that these principles, as they're difficult to apply, as they don't always apply in every circumstance the way we might hope, the reason we can have hope is because of the doctrine of Jesus Christ. And he concludes with something President Nelson said in October of 2021 conference. "There's never been a time in the history of the world when knowledge of our Savior is more personally vital and relevant to every human soul. The pure doctrine of Christ is powerful. It changes the life of everyone who understands it and seeks to implement it in his or her life. May we all implement that sacred doctrine in our own lives." That's how President Oakes concluded his talk. And so I conclude with saying that the doctrines that the Family Proclamation truly includes doctrines that are fundamental to our faith. And ultimately, the application of those doctrines comes by and through Jesus Christ. And I don't know if these talks are typically ended in the name of Jesus Christ, but I feel inclined to do so, that I do conclude this part of my presentation in the name of Jesus Christ. Amen.

0: I found my wife. She's over here.
1: That's good. Thank you so much for that presentation. It's quite interesting. So the first question is probably one of the hardest ones, and I'm just taking them in order here. And so it's, how can I respond to the 50% of my friends who reject the proclamation because it was never officially canonized?
0: Well, I think the easiest way to discuss that is in the context of that very first line. And if they go back to when President Hinckley introduced that in the releases in the women's session in September of 1995, he actually asked everyone to go back and ask the Lord about the principles that were stated there. Again, I'm butchering how he said it, but when I have had that conversation with somebody, I've always gone back and said, do we have to canonize everything that the prophet and apostles say to follow it? And ultimately, there's not a great answer to that, at least not a negative answer. Elder Anderson also shared three or four years ago that if all of the apostles and prophets in a united form speak, we can consider that doctrine. It doesn't have to be in the canon.
1: Okay, thank you. It says, roughly 45 years ago, Elder Maxwell spoke on the necessity of leaving a record so that people could decide what to believe in the face of prophetic guidance. Do you think that's the main purpose of the Family Proclamation?
0: This certainly could be one of them. I know that there's been some discussion about the context and timing of the Family Proclamation, because it came out at the time when some of the cases involving same-sex marriage had started in the state courts, and that there was a question, at least in some people's mind, as to what are our doctrines around family and marriage. And I understand from talking to some people behind the scenes that for several years a family proclamation had been in the works. It happened to come out around that time. But I do think that recording the principles of the Family Proclamation in a succinct way, and then over the years reiterating it. One of the things I've also heard is that people suggest that the Family Proclamation, we don't really pay attention to it anymore. It's not referenced that much. We don't hear a whole lot about it. And yet, I think the more you pay attention, I started a few years ago listening to conference while I go out and run. So every day, and I kind of get through the full conference over the course of 6 months several times, and doing that, it's referenced most conferences. Somebody makes a reference to it. And then also, I think if you look at Come Follow Me, just last year there was an entire lesson on it, and then a few months later this year in 2022 there was another lesson that referenced significantly the Family Proclamation. So I think we have a record that predates the Family Proclamation. We have it as a record. But then we have lots of further evidence and documentation and records, as Elder Maxwell said, that affirm the principles of the Family Proclamation.
1: So it's kind of I have to choose not to see it in order to not see it.
0: Yes.
1: Yeah. Okay. Yeah.
0: I that's what I believe. I've had people who do, in a somewhat disheartened way, refer to the fact that, oh, gee, it doesn't feel like we're affirming this so much. And I point them to a few talks or some places where it's pretty apparent if you look.
1: So. Okay. Here's a tough one. It would be helpful to hear how you explain the use of the word preside used in the proclamation. We hear lots of counsel that wives and husbands are to lead together and no one's the boss. Yet we have this word preside, which presumes the husband or father has final authority over the wife or mother. What are your thoughts on that? And remember, your wife is sitting in the audience.
0: Right. And so. I think she, what is it they call a puppet dictator? I do think that the term preside has been used for many years within the church. It's used in a variety of contexts, not just in the family context. And yet, properly understood, I think, in all contexts, there needs to be somebody with some ultimate responsibility or accountability. But the only way in fact that you can actually lead or preside in any way is together, and it certainly is the case in a marriage. We joke sometimes, and I hear lots of people joke about, well, yeah, I lead in any way my wife will let me. But the reality is, all the couples I've seen that really seem to have it together and are doing fine, neither one takes the solid lead or overpowers the other. I remember reading something President Hinckley said about he and his wife, how they had some, I think he said, wonderful fights throughout their married life, because they both had strong personalities. They had opinions about things, and those need to come out. And I think the context of presiding has to involve doing it together, again, in every context.
1: Okay. When the proclamation was first written, the response was, well, this is obvious. Of course we believe this. Today, it's controversial, and we're declared brave for defending it. What do you think is happening in the world, where the world is changing so much?
0: That certainly has been the case. I gave a couple of examples about that. And I do think in some ways it's unfortunate. And I think that there will be a cycle to this. I think if you look back over history, societies have dabbled over millennia in kind of the breakdown of the traditional family. But even without the doctrinal principles that we know undergird the traditional family, traditional marriage and the family units, there's a certain element of nature to it, in my opinion, that do provide for a much sounder way to simply have society function. And so I do think right now that it's controversial. I remember writing a law school news article about the law of chastity, and I did not go to BYU law school. So you might imagine how that went over. It did not go over well. That's all I'll say. And I was simply referencing some data that had come out about that. And some woman had written a book because of the data about, gee, maybe the Victorian era had it right, that if we just engage in indiscriminate sexual activity, it's not good for our psyches, it's not good for children, it's not good, you know, with sexually transmitted diseases, et cetera. And again, I think the same thing applies here. We're seeing the Family Proclamation be more controversial than it ought to be, but I do think that will, in my opinion, will ultimately be temporary.
1: So as part of my job, I have to sit in with other instructors, other professors, and evaluate their classes. And I recall sitting on one family studies class where we had the professor, who was not a believing member of any faith, giving data on living together, the law of chastity, and concluded at the end of the lecture that it was not a good idea, that families are much better off to get married and move forward from that point forward and have fidelity within the marriage, but fidelity before marriage as well. And here, again, this was a non-believing professor just working off of her data set.
0: Well, I'll say is, if you look at the familyproclamation.org website and go to the study portion or the scholarship portion of that, again, the scholarship tends to back up those various aspects of the Family Proclamation.
1: Well, I know they say something like 85% of all people in jail come from single homes and such. The interesting thing in this particular case is, at the end of her lecture, she asked all those people who thought it was a good idea to have premarital sex or live together before marriage, all those things, go to one side of the room, and all those that didn't think it was a good idea go to the other side of the room. And this is after she just lectured on it. One person stood on the side of where they didn't think it was a good idea.
0: Wow.
1: You know, and her comment then was like, I just gave you the data. And of course, the person on the big side, we had one louder student says, yeah, but we really want to do this. So, you know. Here's a question. It's a difficult one. Where does a single person fit in when it comes to the proclamation?
0: And that's the question or comment that I alluded to earlier, because it is a sensitive issue, and having counseled with some who are in that situation, either because of the death of their husband or wife or due to divorce, like I said, I think that's where we have to be sensitive to their circumstance and feelings, while also understanding that ideal, the ideal of being married, being sealed for time and all eternity, is an eternal principle. And that ultimately what God wants for all of his children is to receive all of those blessings. And there are myriad prophets and apostles who have testified that every person will ultimately have the opportunity to receive all of those blessings. And I know it sometimes feels like, having talked to people, yeah, that's great that that's some future blessing, but tell me now when I'm feeling this hurt and pain. And that's when ultimately I think all we can do is ultimately take them back to the Savior, who in Alma, we learn Alma 7, that he's felt all of those pains and difficulties and loneliness and everything, and his atonement is to help us through that. But ultimately, I think we have to be sensitive, but still teach those promised blessings are available to all.
1: And here's your final question. As an attorney, how can we better defend religious freedom in the areas concerning the Family Proclamation?
0: Yeah, another good question. Again, we all have different types of law, in which I do primarily nonprofit law and some estate planning. And what I've found, just in order to help these principles be applied in my practice, is I get asked lots of questions about how can people in planning their affairs not ruin their children. And many clients, because I practice law here in Utah, do happen to be members of the church. And I've found ways in which I can apply and give advice in ways that will help and not hinder what they're trying to do in terms of trying to apply these principles. In other cases, whether it's secular, I still feel like I have opportunities to have discussions with them about some of these principles. On the religious freedom front, I do think we've heard the president of the church talk about the importance of engaging civically. There was a effort a few years ago to even have people called in stakes and other areas to engage. We had a visiting authority to one of our state conferences talk about how few church members vote, and that President Nelson had specifically said something along the lines that every faithful member of the church should at a minimum be voting in every election. And so I think that we need to be able to stand up for religious freedom and be engaged civically in what's going on, and do so with, again, appropriate levels of respect and tolerance for other people's views.
1: Thank you very much. We appreciate your time with us.
0: Thank you.
1: Okay, we're going to move on with our panel discussion. This is something that is in the press quite a bit these days, and we're going to talk more about some of these social issues, I guess is the best way to put it, I suppose. We're very pleased to have Ty and Danielle Mansfield. Ty is a practicing marriage and family therapist and assistant professor of church history and doctrine at BYU. His wife, Diane, majored in Spanish and went on to earn an MBA. Then I have to scan all the way down. Love technology. Next time, also, all of our panel discussions, they have to have the same letters of the alphabet, so I don't have to scan so much. No. Okay. Skylar and Amanda Sorensen. Skylar and Amanda Sorensen, in what's called a mixed orientation marriage, been married for 5 years. Together, they host the podcast Sit Down with Sky and Amanda, which is dedicated to defending gospel principles through the lens of LGBTQ issues. Our moderator today is Cassandra Hedelius, who has a law degree and is also the chairman of the board for FAIR. So with that, we'll turn the time over to them.
2: Thank you, everybody, so much. And thank you so much to both of you guys, especially you guys who just got off a plane in the middle of the night to be here today. For the theme of our discussion today, I thought of a quote that had been rattling around in my brain. Elder Christofferson, back in April 2015, was talking about people who have challenges with sexuality, with gender. The title of his talk was Why Marriage, Why Family? And he said, "Much that is good, much that is essential, even sometimes all that is necessary for now, who bear the heaviest burdens of mortality stand up in defense of God's plan to exalt his children. We are all ready to march." And so for all of you guys to be here standing up in defense of God's plan to exalt his children, I think that everyone else here would agree with me that we are all ready to march. We're so grateful for you guys to share your perspective and your experience with us. Let's start with a brief introduction. We'll start with the Mansfields and then the Sorensons. Just tell us, not the boring biography stuff, but a little bit more about your relationship and how you met and anything you want us to know about your story before we start.
3: I'm going to let Danielle start there.
4: Okay. So Ty and I, we probably met when I was 20 and he was 19 at BYU. He sang in BYU men's chorus. I don't want to make this too long, but basically I had a crush on him, but never really got to know him. 11 years later, I ran into him and recognized him. And because I ran into him, I added him 2 years later on Facebook.
3: I had come to this place where I felt like I feel like I have a lot of love to give. And I had this prayer where I said, God, I'm still willing to do this. If this is my lot to not ever be married in this life, I will do this, but can we come back to this question? And it was within that week is when she reached out to me. And we had these sort of experiences on Facebook, and as you know, Danielle is really just affable and funny. And for every time she would comment, we're a Facebook success story. Every time she would comment on things, and these were little things, and I was friends with her older siblings. I knew her older siblings actually better than her. Her brother sang with me in men's chorus. And she would say these things that I just thought were so funny. And I would find myself two or three days later just still laughing about these things that she would say. And so when she reached out, I just...
4: But now he's like, can you just be serious?
3: it's actually true. And she... But I just... When she reached out, I just thought a date couldn't hurt. You know, worst case scenario, I don't want to go out again. And so... But, yeah, like as she said, it was just one date after another. But I actually had a very strong kind of impression that this would likely go somewhere.
4: And I knew about Ty's sexuality... in that his natural sexuality was an attraction to the same sex. And I, knowing that and not really understanding what that meant, I actually wrote on his Facebook wall one time, I'm your last hope if you ever want to be in my family.
3: No, this is what I said. I said to her, what did I say? I really love your family.
4: He loved my siblings.
3: I was like, I really love your family. Or have ever said how much I wanted to be a part of your family? And she said, well, I'm your last chance.
4: All of my other siblings were married at that time. And my youngest sibling is 7 years younger than I am. And she beat me to marriage 8 years earlier. So.
2: All right, Sky and Amanda, it's your turn. Please tell us about your story.
5: Okay, I might go first and she'll steal the mic and fill in the gaps because that's how it usually works. She's the history book of our relationship, and I remember things more broadly. So hopefully you can't hear my beating heart in the microphone. Usually we're in the comfort of our living room talking into microphones, so this is a little bit different. We don't do a whole lot of this, but I'll try to get past the nerves. We met in, we're an FHE, a YSA FHE family group success story. We like to say it's one step above Tinder as far as unique ways to meet, or I guess not unique, yeah, creativity. But I mean, they work. They do what they're supposed to, and we're grateful for that. We were in, I was going to BYU, and she was going to UVU, but living at the Riviera. It's an old apartment building. I'm sure many of you know about it. But my apartment group were friends from my mission, and hers were some friends from her mission. And we all became friends. We would hang out a lot. Her roommate and friend was very persistent.
2: Skylar, I heard you have a book out. Would you like to tell us about your book, which is conveniently for sale in our bookstore in our store?
5: That is an interesting fact, almost like it was planned. Yeah, so I wrote a book recently. It's called Exclude Not Thyself, Thriving as a Covenant-Keeping Gay Latter-day Saint. And It's a few different things. It's a letter to a younger me on the different things that I wish I would have known as a gay Latter-day Saint growing up in the church, of how to be successful in the church, to thrive, keeping my covenants and being all in on the gospel, but also acknowledging and working through the complex feelings that I was experiencing with how to balance my sexuality with my faith in God. It's also my attempt to provide practical advice for other members of the church who are wanting to love and support their gay or LGBT Latter-day Saint family members and friends without, enabling a faith crisis or without abandoning the gospel truths that we cherish and we love. So that's kind of the elevator pitch, I guess. Ty was kind enough to write the foreword for me, and I'm thankful to him for that. But yeah, it's just my advice. It's very practical. I don't go a lot into my specific story. There are kind of pieces of my story within it, but it's more meant to be practical advice and commentary on, social issues and church culture and things like that, to hopefully provide some light to a very complex and often divisive issue that we face today.
2: Great. Thank you so much. And Ty also has written some excellent books that are also for sale in our bookstore. I'm going to jump into some questions here. First of all, so parents and leaders in the church are trying to thread a kind of difficult needle for teaching their children or for leading in their ward. On the one hand, you, of course, want to be loving and helpful to people who have challenges with sexuality or with gender. On the other hand, we need to teach what is true and make sure it is clear, especially to children, help them to be able to learn it and to, and not just hear it, but to feel the Spirit testifying that it is true. In threading that needle, some people feel even that bringing up these teachings is insensitive, is, adding to the suffering of those who are already going through so much. So what would you guys say to parents and ward leaders who are trying to navigate that?
4: I'm like, Ty does this professionally. Why don't you answer?
3: I don't know who you want to start. This is where I think it's really tricky when I hear that question, because I think there, and I'm just going to tell you, I'm such a heady person, and I'm in my head all the time, and I work way too much, and I forget how normal people talk about things. So I am, but I think I've thought a lot recently about how polarity and paradox are the real catalyst for spiritual growth, and that most people struggle sitting with polarity and paradox, and that we have a lot of yes ands and both ands. And one of the things that I think is tricky for us as Latter-day Saints is figuring out how to hold, the title of this, right? How to hold truth and love together. Because I think love gets weaponized in this conversation. Truth gets weaponized in this conversation. If you don't affirm all, you're not loving enough. Sometimes we can be insensitive in terms of how we talk about things. And so I think finding that sweet spot of how we, this is going to be not, I'm going to try to answer your question here, because it's more of a process, I think. I think we have to find those models. How do we talk about and affirm clear truth, but also recognize how people are going to hear that? My colleague Jared Halverson at BYU, who talks a lot about polarity, I think he's got some stuff on YouTube, you can kind of look that up, but I think he's talked about this masterfully, and that sometimes as a teacher, he's like, he was in CES for a number of years and now is at BYU, but He said, almost every time I teach, I'm teaching 3 to 5 different lessons. Because you have different people I have different people in my class who are hearing the same thing many different ways, right? And sometimes you have people that are a bit more apathetic, that need the kind of the harder truth, right? And then you have other people who are the perfectionists and who need more grace. And sometimes the wrong people are hearing the wrong things. And so I think as we try to hold that, being sensitive to, was it Kimball who said, you know, don't teach just to be understood, teach so you can't be misunderstood, whoever said that, I think is a good line here.
2: I think it was President Packer.
3: Could have been President Packer, one of them, but it was a good line. But I think that piece here is really important. Maybe that's all I have for now.
4: I was just going to say, I think, you know, and it depends. Generationally, you see different responses a lot of times. And it feels like younger generations of parents really want to lead with love, and older generations of parents want to lead with the law and be like, well, here's the truth, and you got to get in line. And then the younger parents are just like, I love you, just do whatever makes you happy. Obviously, these are, you know, caricatures. And I think it's really important to try to find a balance where your children or your friends know that you love them as they are, but you're also clear. And again, that depends. Like, you don't have to bear your testimony every single time, you know, but that they're also clear on where you stand and where your values are. I know I'm just going to go ahead and use their name, but Scott and Becky McIntosh wrote a book. They had a child who came to them, who came out as gay and, you know, was struggling with some things, wanted to leave the church and date and find a partner. And he wanted his parents to read some things about, you know, his experience so that they would have a better understanding of what it was like to be a member of the church and to have these attractions. And I just love what Scott's response was to his child, which is, he said, I love you and I will read this because I love you, but I also want you to know I'm not leaving the church. Because it was like, especially, it's a really common thing that parents, it shakes their testimony, and there you see, I mean, I'm sure we all know parents who have left the church because they could not reconcile their child's experience of having these attractions with the gospel, and they didn't understand how to make it all fit together. But I loved that Scott's response was, I love the gospel. I'm staying with, you know, Jesus Christ's gospel and the plan of salvation, but I will read and I will understand and I will love you. But let's just be clear. I loved that.
2: That's great. Thank you.
3: One extra thought that I had and then I lost. And just to put a plug in here for, I mean, I think Jeffrey Thain, who I don't know if he's here today, but has done some really masterful work on like worldview. And I think one of the things that we also aren't always aware of is just how much culture informs the way we see things and see the gospel, right? So if, you know, and he's talked about expressive individualism is a big one. We don't typically gravitate towards the word hedonism, but right, the idea that you should pursue what makes you happy and avoid what causes suffering, to some Latter-day Saints becomes a philosophy that has the potential to become idolatrous and gets entangled, right, with the gospel, right, as we talk about the plan of happiness and that sort of thing. And sometimes if we have adopted or been we've just marinated in and become saturated with these broader cultural worldviews that often don't on the surface feel like they're at odds with the gospel. When you really get into them and get under them, they are. Brent Slife, who's a not Latter-day Saint, but a retired psychologist, he taught at BYU for a number of years, he wrote a piece that I was rereading recently called something to the effect of Christian family values, do they come from unrecognized idols? Right? And he was looking at some of the things that, some of the cultural philosophies that even Latter-day Saints use in the way we try to promote the gospel that aren't necessarily inconsistent on some level, but when we use them as a foundation, they can become a kind of idol for us. And I think that makes us vulnerable to some of what we're seeing with people being unable to reconcile their faith with their love for their child. That their child should be able to do whatever makes them happy or live in the way God made them, right? In the way that we frame that.
2: Yeah, I think, and so he brought up the writing and work of Jeffrey Thain, who presented at FAIR last year and the year before, talking about that. And when we, I'll make sure and publish links to those whenever anything having to do with this is published too. Really great, important talks, I think. With the expressive individualism, just kind of saying that what is most important is to be what you feel, be who you are, be your authentic self, and not to have to sacrifice that. But, I mean, in contrast, you have Elder Holland in the last conference saying, you know, I will not offer to the Lord that which cost me nothing. Sky and Amanda, did you have anything you wanted to add?
6: Yeah, I had something I wanted to say. I think knowing kind of something Skylar and I talked about in preparation for this was knowing who you're speaking to, knowing the, you know, the youth, whoever. If you're speaking one-on-one with someone, knowing the tactic. That sounds like it's some sort of, like, I don't know, war tactic or something, but knowing the best way to approach it. That doesn't mean you're not, or you're watering down the truth, or you're not stating the truth or sharing the truth with them, but knowing the way that they're going to be most receptive to that truth, I think, is really important.
5: Yeah, we were talking earlier just about how with different audiences, you're going to approach topics differently. I think there's a difference in kind when we are advocating for the gospel online, when we're doing it in a group setting, and then when we're doing it individually. There's a different way to approach each of those. And so many times I think we don't see that distinction, and we treat an individual like they are a group, and we want to just harshly advocate for gospel truths without trying to understand who they are and where they are and what their paradigm is. I think that's really important. This is something that comes up a lot on just the conversations that we have as husband and wife, and then also with our podcast, just the balance of love and law, of grace and truth. And I really like how President Oaks talked about it in his recent Fireside to the Youth. If you haven't watched that, I recommend it. It was really, really phenomenal about these topics. But he talked about how he has recently shifted how he thinks about this topic. He used to think about it as a balance. So imagine truth and love on either side of a balance. And when you are focusing more on one, then you're focusing necessarily less on the other. And it's kind of, I guess, a zero-sum game. But he said he's recently shifted how he thinks about this topic, and how rather than a balancing act, it's really that we are meant to pursue both love and law equally and fully. And I really liked that distinction, because we do often think that if we are to love those with differences, those with different opinions about different issues, or who have different lifestyles, we have to abandon truth in order to do so. And then on the other side, we feel that if we want to uphold the truth, we have to withhold our love. And I think those are both an incomplete understanding of the gospel. When I was on my mission, I often got frustrated with having to teach things so simply. I kind of wanted to dig deep into the gospel. And there's something good about that. Like, that's why we have conferences like this, which is good. It's not a bad thing. But there's something beautiful about the simple truths of the gospel. Understanding that the reason we seek truth is because it's the greatest antidote to suffering and misery. And the more we understand the doctrine of Jesus Christ, I think the more we recognize that the best way to love is to point others to their Savior, the best way that we can, inviting, that's our job, right? Inviting, not forcing or not disparaging or anything like that. We're to invite others to come unto Christ the best way we know how. And I think that is really the distinction that we should understand. The reason we teach our Savior and His doctrine is because it has the capacity to help people become happier, better versions of themselves. And I think that should be our motivating factor.
6: Just kind of adding on to what Skylar said, I think we need to focus on helping youth to develop a real relationship with their Savior. As we all know, the Spirit is truly the teacher, not us. No matter what we may want to think, if we really need to help our youth to be able to feel the Spirit and have spiritual experiences with their Savior. And I think that will help. That's one key component, I think, to working with youth in general, but especially LGBTQ youth.
3: Just to add to that, when I look back to the most turbulent and painful parts of my journey, which almost feel like another life, it feels like, so it was so long ago, but it was a full 2 to 3 year existential crisis. I couldn't see my place. There were things, this is really kind of speaking to what Amanda was saying. There were things, I had some very profound spiritual experiences. When we teach truth, I think sometimes we teach truth, maybe to back up a bit. I've been drawn to President Nelson, his talk, I don't even know how many years ago, where he talked about how there's no amorphous entity called the atonement, to which we may look for succor and power, and he's like, everything has to come back to Christ.
7: I think the title of that talk is Drawing the Power of Jesus Christ into Our Lives.
3: You're better than me. Thank you. Thank you. Yes. But I think about that. For so much of my life, it was about following the rules and doing the right thing, and you have to get married to make it to the third degree, right? We almost talk about those things within the context of the gospel of Jesus Christ, but almost separate from relationship with Him. And the more those things were outside of how I could feel about them in my relationship to Christ, they felt oppressive and like this thing that was always going to be the mark of my failure and my inadequacy and my shame, or which led to shame. And yet as I had some very, very powerful spiritual experiences, the Lord was teaching me those same things, but they felt so different. And I think the Spirit does have power to teach us things that words alone can't. Right? And so as parents, or as we're trying to have these conversations in the church, as our kids struggle, honor the questions, honor the doubts. I recognize that this may be hard to reconcile right now. Let's just focus on nurturing your relationship with your Savior. And I think as we continue to come back to relationship rather than just ideas or true, even if they're true ideas, I think the Spirit and our relationship with the Savior can bring us to a place where we can hold those things in a way that they can become life-giving, where for me, they did not feel life-giving. They felt threatening and challenging. They were what I wanted, but I didn't know how to get there. But the whole crisis kind of forced me into relationship with God, which was the very thing I needed anyway. But once I was in relationship, it all felt so different.
7: All right, we've got a lot of really great questions here, and I'm going to hit you with a hard one. How would you respond to someone who says They have received personal revelation that the teachings of prophets and apostles regarding marriage and gender is wrong, and that the church will change.
4: Was it Elder Renland? We usually go away from General Conference, and I can remember where I was sitting, but I would probably, to the person, be, you know, I don't know that I would say it, but it's like, you can have your delusions, but the Lord does not reveal things individually that are contrary to his doctrine and to his plan, as the prophets have outlined it through scripture and through, you know, talks in many different ways. He is not going to individually reveal things that contradict what he has already revealed to the body of the church through his prophet. So I have heard people say things like that, and I'm just like, are you sure the angel that told you wasn't from Satan? You know, like, that's my thought. I'm just like, that's not how the Lord works. And I would probably find a diplomatic way. If they were actually having a conversation with me, I would find a diplomatic way to say that, but that's just not how the Lord works. He just doesn't do that.
5: This is something that I have run across. I'm sure many of you have as well. Just on, for better or for worse, and probably for worse, I'm on social media a lot, talking about a lot of these topics, and kind of in that world within LDS circles, related to these conversations.
7: Follow him on Twitter, you guys. Seriously.
5: What was that?
7: Follow you on Twitter.
5: Oh. No, don't do that. But yeah, I'm kind of surrounded by this a lot, and have encountered that idea a lot, receiving revelation that the doctrine that has been repeated and emphasized and clarified over and over is actually kind of an old relic of old social values that is eventually going to change. And I think that is such a damning thing to hear, especially for our youth, hearing about the potential for the doctrine on the family to change. I can't think of anything more spiritually damning for me, putting myself back into the shoes of my teenager self, than hearing that maybe one day, you know, the doctrine will change. I just feel like I would have frozen in my pursuit to know Christ. Feeling too much love for my Savior and the church that I love and the doctrine that I love to completely abandon it, but feeling paralyzed and not empowered to see myself in the gospel. Because if the foundation that I am securing myself to has the inevitability of changing so drastically, why pursue that direction or that path? I think there's also another dynamic that happens where if it's really easy to attribute just everyday emotions to the Spirit. We hear from our prophets and apostles in the scriptures that the Lord speaks to us through a burning in the bosom, or a lot of times through thoughts or kind of feelings. And so it's easy to misattribute those feelings to the Spirit. And so I think a lot of the time you might see somebody who, I guess, gives up the perceived burden of the moral framework within the gospel, and feeling that sort of natural release or that natural relief from that responsibility. And I think it can be really easy to attribute that relief to deity, or to a divine inspiration that what you're doing is right, when in reality it's just kind of that temporary relief of removing the burden of your moral framework. So I think that happens many times, unfortunately. But yeah, I that's how I'll end.
3: Thank you. To add to that, I think the challenge here again is that if I could just come back to this kind of cultural worldview piece, is when people who want to believe, and I think this has to be our starting place. People who want to believe that the church is going to change are coming from a benevolent place. They want to see people happy. They want to see people have love in their lives, to have companionship, right? And we think of that as the primary purpose of life, that God sent us here to have love and have companionship and to get married and to have kids. And if that doesn't work for you here, then look for that here. Without fully recognizing just how embedded 19th, 20th, and 21st century cultural values have provided this larger frame from expressive individualism and romanticism, and where we think of, and I mentioned this when I spoke here last year, in my fair talk, that we have a view, in the 20th century, as we as a church really almost fully adopted, not officially, but culturally, romanticism as a framework for marriage. Even the word eternal companion, the earliest, I have a colleague who's done some research on this, the earliest he's ever been able to find a reference to that language is 1930, right? And in sort of the Disneyfication of marriage in our culture, I think we as a culture kind of almost have this idea that eternal marriage looks like it does for everybody else, but we just get it for time and all. We get it for eternity, not just for time. But the quality is the same. I have students, for the last 10 years I've been teaching the Eternal Family class at BYU. And when I talk about marriage as an order of priesthood, most of my students have never heard that idea. And what does it mean for marriage to be an order of priesthood? Right? And so I think we just sort of have very romantic ideas and it's very companionate, right? And we read Genesis when God said it is not good for the man to be alone, as if his ultimate concern for the universe was that Adam didn't feel lonely, right? Without understanding the context. And that it's not about loneliness, it's about creation, right? That Adam could not create without the complement of Eve, right? It wasn't about loneliness, and yet we just don't even know how to hear it outside of that companionate kind of emotional lens. And so I think some of the cultural worldviews that even we in the church, I think we have to get more sophisticated about, realizing we've adopted ideas, we've embedded ideas culturally. The brethren aren't saying this, but we've culturally, imbibed certain things that are very Western, they're very kind of, American in a lot of ways, in ways that we just don't know how to read the gospel or hear the gospel outside of those lenses, and it still feels fair. It just feels so unfair. Thinking that the whole purpose of the gospel is to find happiness rather than to propel eternal growth and development into the attributes and nature of godliness. And that there is not a single experience that anyone can have in this life that does not serve that purpose, certainly cannot serve that purpose, to become, to try our faith, to develop, propel us to develop a relationship with Jesus Christ through which we can accomplish every single thing we came here to do. And for some people that will include marriage, and for some people that won't, and for some people that includes biological children, and for some people that won't, right? But the purpose of life is not to get married and have kids. The purpose of life is to have the experiences that God wants us to have that will help us to become like Jesus Christ, to develop those attributes of godliness. And I think to the degree that we don't get that, it's just going to feel unfair, and there's nothing unfair about it.
7: It brings to mind in the Screwtape letters, C.S. Lewis was talking about kind of that Disneyfication of marriage, that in our modern culture we are taught to think about this romantic storm of emotion as the only proper basis for a marriage, but actually it's what God promises as a result of the marriage. Kind of interesting way to turn that on its head. Yeah, and then I think also it's become very common for people to cite the Ninth Article of Faith and say that we believe that God is going to reveal more things. So, of course the church can change on this. But, if you turn it around, we also believe all that God has revealed. And God has revealed this immensely glorious, wonderful doctrine of eternal marriage. Let's stay focused on that instead of what could happen but has not happened, and the brethren have been quite clear will not happen. Next question. Someone says that they have some neighbors, a gay couple with children, who have, they become friends, and this couple has expressed interest in coming to church. So what would you recommend for people, and maybe any experience that you've had, what kind of fellowshipping and friendship and support has been helpful to you, and would you recommend for people who are

0: person and I value my relationship with them. And then hopefully there come times where the moment is right and we can have some sort of conversation, mutual conversation with respect about these hard issues and our different perspectives on them. And then hopefully I can create a situation where the Spirit can do the work and testify truth to them. My main goal is always to maintain the relationship and then look for opportunities to, share my testimony in ways that will resonate with them, with where they are, again, with their paradigm and their current understanding. The more that I understand the individual, the more I think I can speak to their fears and their worries, and then also what we agree on, which is good. But then also offer my perspective of why I see things differently and hopefully just, open up that respectful line of communication where the Spirit can do the heavy lifting.
1: I agree with what Skylar said. And I think it's really important to remember, like Ty was saying, that what your hope is to help facilitate people in developing their relationship with Christ. And I would never say to a friend who expressed interest, "Oh, we don't drink coffee. Do you still want to come?" Like, I would just be like, "Yeah, come and worship with us. Come and feel the Spirit. Come in, whatever." Because LGBT issues are so unique, I would probably explain a little bit before and just be like, "We have this revelation called the Proclamation on the Family, and this is what it explains." So you may hear them talk about that, but we would love to have you come. Everyone is welcome. We would love for you to come and worship Christ with you, with us. And I wouldn't feel the need to say anything like, "We don't believe in what you're doing." And I think what's really beautiful is that we have friends who are in gay marriages and remember the teachings of the gospel from their youth, who come with their marriage as they are and come to sacrament meeting and come and worship and come and live as a part of a family in the gospel. And I think that's great. Like, I am a mess of a human with all of my mistakes and all of the things that I do wrong and the things that I'm continually working on. And you don't go to church because you've made it. You go to church to worship and to commune together and to feel the Spirit. And it doesn't matter where anyone is in their journey, what tenets they're actually living already or not. Everyone is welcome. And I would lead with that. You know, we would love for you to come and be a part of our family.
2: Great. Thank you. And it reminds me too, I think last year, I want to say the Mesa Temple was rededicated, and I believe it was in the church news. They sent down Elder Gong, maybe a couple other general authorities, and Elder Gong has a gay son, and as part of the inviting people in the community to come and see the temple before it was rededicated, they had some of the leaders from the local LGBT community come and tour the temple. And apparently Elder Gong was just perfectly forthright with them that, yes, this is our doctrine, and yes, we're very happy you're here, and please come and see our lovely temple. How can you teach a
3: Can I say something about that really quickly? I think the beautiful thing of what you just described and what I think Elder Gong was doing is, what is the yes? And sometimes we focus on what are the no's. Right? That, yes, we don't believe that, or we think we do teach that that's not okay, right? But if we can find that, yes, this is our doctrine, and we'd love to have you with us. We'd love to have you be a part of our family. We would love to have you come worship Christ with us. Like, identifying that yes that does feel attractive can be the bigger yes, can be the thing that kind of propels some people over some of the hurdles, even if they have to work through those hurdles. If there's a bigger yes beyond it, it can motivate people to at least want to explore it more.
2: Okay, we're going to take time, probably one more question. How do you teach a gay child

0: to hope. And this is, I assume, from a family within the church. How do you teach a gay child to hope? They says they don't want to be changed in the next life. They can't see themselves in a heterosexual relationship. The plan of salvation has no appeal. So for what do they hope in order to endure?
1: Can I share a quick anecdote? So our youngest is 4, and when I think maybe either shortly before she was born or right after, I realized I couldn't see her up close. Like my eyes couldn't focus. And it was like really surprising to me because I've always had better than 20/20 vision. And I kind of prided myself on that. Like I have perfect eyes. You may wear glasses, but I don't have to. And there were lots of little things like that about me that I thought, look at what I have. Look at what I, you know, like I, you know, was able to get into BYU a year early because I'm smart and I have perfect eyes. And when I started to lose my vision, like when I still struggle with being able to see up close, when I started to lose that, it was like this realization. I just like felt this kind of like this impression that was never yours to begin with. And it just made me think, what other things am I holding on to in my identity that I think are mine, which are actually not mine, that the Lord has given to me as part of my experience here? Such a basic thing like vision, but so many characteristics like my Samoan-ness, or, you know, the family that I belong to, or growing up LDS, things that I felt were so core to who I was, were really parts of the experience that I was given here on earth. And I think sometimes people get so caught up in what their mortal identity is that they can't let go of that. I remember ruminating when I was little on the idea of, but in the next life, will I have my Samoan nose? And it really bothered me to think, will I still look Samoan? Or what will I look like? And I think as you're teaching your child to hope, and as you're, you know, you have this child that's resistant to being changed in the next life, helping them to understand what their core identity is, who they really are. It's so funny. I gave a lesson about this a week and a half ago or 2 weeks ago, and I do not remember the talk I gave the lesson on. But there was a general conference talk that just talked about discovering, like, your identity. The most core and most important part of you is that you're a child of God. And so helping your child who is struggling with, how do I have hope for the next life? You know, what does this mean about me and my sexuality in the next life? But instead, like Ty was saying, instead of focusing on, well, this is what you won't be, or this is what will not happen, focusing on like the yeses, like this is who you are. You are a child of God. There's so much about, you know, this life and the next life that we just do not understand. We don't have all of the knowledge, but this we do know, and helping the child to feel grounded in that and letting there be some things that they don't have clear answers to, but actually creating a foundation of hope in Christ instead of a foundation of hope in, will I lose parts of my identity?
2: One of the things that I think is challenging is that one writer referred to denial as the shock absorbers of the soul. And on some level, denial for me was a real gift because I didn't address things. I wasn't trying to address things when I didn't have the maturity or even neurological capacity to understand them. And the challenge with the way things are today is kids are being asked to identify and embrace aspects of self, or to understand worldviews or understand the future, when they simply don't have the developmental capacity to understand it. And because the way I understand things today is so different than the way I understood things even in my early 20s. And the way I understood them then, I absolutely could not have understood them when I was a 14-year-old or a 12-year-old. Who kind of first had some awareness, but I just, you buried that as deep as I possibly could. And there was gift in that I was able to have other developing experiences, spiritual experiences, ways of experiences that helped me to understand the world in different ways that were resource for me when I came to address them later, that a teenager just absolutely doesn't have. So the more that I think parents, I can unwittingly affirm identity. Kids don't know who they are when they're a teenager. Most young adults, I didn't know who I was when I was 25. So I think affirming identities is different. I think we kind of jump on affirming versus just holding space. I understand that that's how you see things now, and that may or may not change, but part of living the gospel is learning how to trust that God is going to give us today's manna today. He's not going to give you tomorrow's manna today, right? And if he's not going to give you tomorrow's manna today, he's certainly not going to give you 20 years' manna today. And so part of developing faith isn't about focusing on when you're going to get married and who you're going to marry and are you going to feel the way you think you're supposed to feel. Let's focus on developing your relationship today. And what does that look like for you as a 12-year-old? What does that then look like as a 16 or 18 or 20-year-old or 30-year-old, right? And I think that, even looking back, you know, you were talking about books. The first book I ever wrote was In Quiet Desperation, and that was 20 years ago. Next year will be the 20th anniversary. And I was going back and because I'm working on a 20-year follow-up to that right now, kind of 20 years later, lessons learned. And I went back, and as a 26-year-old, I just think, oh my gosh, I was so dramatic and immature, and I didn't understand, right? I just so, like, I mean, I'm kind of embarrassed, right? I hope you're not selling it. I didn't see if you were selling that one here, but I'm like, oh, don't read it, right? I was so heartfelt, and I believe everything that I was trying to communicate there, but I just didn't, I mean, I've had 20 years of experiences have so fundamentally the things that felt so unfair. 20 years later, I look back and I think, God is good. God is really, really good. And we can trust him. And that he's good at what he does. And if we will focus on that, rather than trying to get 20 years down the road and, oh, will I find someone who's attracted who can do, you know, I think we really do youth a disservice. We do young adults a disservice. And so anything we can do to keep people grounded in relationship with the Savior, grounded in continuing to seek revelation and understand truth. And I just think we get so kind of lost and identify with ego and our this kind of human mind and human body that we just don't realize how much that identification actually eclipses our ability to experience eternity. And experience our eternal self and eternal identity. And some of the things that I feel like the Lord has taught me, just how much we over-identify with mortality generally, I didn't start getting until my, in the last 5 years. And I just think, oh my gosh, like I've been so lost in certain things that felt so important that just aren't. And that unfolding and peeling away is a lifetime process. It's not something that we figure out before we get married and, you know, go to the temple and, you know, live the Mormon dream, right? That kind of thing. So anyway, that's my thought. Don't get too far ahead of ourselves.
3: Go ahead. I hate to add to that slam dunk finish, but I just want to give my amen to a lot of that. Danielle, you took a lot of my key points that I was going to say here, but I think the pain associated with a same-sex attraction and reconciling that with a faith in God and belief in the restored gospel is just an overemphasis on your sexuality as a core piece of who you are. My friend Preston Jenkins, some of you may know, he was on the podcast with me and also wrote a book that was really wonderful. But he had a really beautiful way of explaining how he sees his sexuality. He uses the word orbital, how it's he has a core piece of who he is, those three things that President Nelson has instructed us, you know, child of God, child of the covenant, disciple of Jesus Christ. those are his core, and even within that are roles that he fulfills, like father and husband and things like that, which are part of that coreness. And then his sexuality is a part of him. It's an important part of him. It's a big part of him, but it is orbital. It's something that kind of orbits around, my core sense of who I am. And in modern culture, there's a very much a reverse of that, where, there's an overemphasis on the attributes that make you who you are, but aren't core to who you are. And for me, that has been revolutionary in helping me thrive in the gospel. Just, recognizing that this is an important part of myself, but there are more important things that bring more fulfillment in my life. There's great wisdom in the structure of eternal families. I have experienced that firsthand. I've had a lot of fears and worries and uncertainties about what the future would hold for me, but I was thankfully able to find such an amazing woman who would, love me despite my annoyances, my annoying qualities and my imperfections, but have been able to really cultivate something that is beautiful and fulfilling. And I know we're all different and we all have different strengths and weaknesses, and I don't prescribe my marriage onto anyone in my situation. But I would, I guess, just warn against the very the finality of getting your foot out of that door completely, or removing the expectation or the hope that you could find an eternal marriage. Don't just do what's best for you, but be careful about removing possibilities from your future, I would say. But I'm just very grateful for the future that I've been able to find, and the timer's blinking at me, so I'm going to wrap up here. But it's been a pleasure to be here.
0: I'm just going to add really quickly that I think sometimes we put too much of a burden of expectation onto personal revelation. We say, people say, I got a revelation about my identity. I got a revelation about getting married or not getting married. And especially when kids are young and not even developmentally really there yet, revelation doesn't necessarily work that way. It's as the dews from heaven. It's line upon line. It's worked out over time as you move forward in faith. And it might be a mistake to think that I got a bolt of lightning telling me everything all at once. Anyway, the timer is blinking at us. Thank you so much to you guys. Time flies.
2: Thank you.
4: Thank you very much, and we managed to get two brownies, one for each of you, to save for family, save so there's no family fights. thank you very much. There was one, we had lots and lots of questions that we weren't able to get to. And
0: about those, I was going to say we can send these questions on to you guys, and perhaps they would make a great podcast episode.
4: Yes, absolutely. And plus, some of those questions are answered in their books, so their books are available in the bookstore, and I know that they'd be happy to sign a book for you and probably talk to you one-on-one if you needed that. So check the books are exceptional, so check them out and pick them up there. Trying to think of anything else. We want to thank, I want to mention there's one that wasn't talked about, but I got a private message on it, which said it's amazing. Or it must be difficult to have your private married life thrust into the spotlight and to become a spokesperson for that. And people somebody was admiring that, how difficult that could be, and how glad they were that you stepped up and did that. So thank you very much.
2: Thank you.

0: I'm Julianne DeLynn Hatton, and you're listening to Faith and Reason on the Mormon Faircast. This series will discuss the prophet Joseph Smith and the authenticity of the gospel he restored. I'll be speaking with Michael R. Ash, author of the book of Faith and Reason, 80 Evidences Supporting the Prophet Joseph Smith. Welcome, Michael Ash.
1: Hi, Julianne. How are you?
0: What are we talking about today?
1: We're going to talk about names in the Book of Mormon today, some of the ones that date back to ancient times.
0: Now, critics have a lot to say about names in the Book of Mormon. What basically are they saying?
1: Well, basically, they're saying that Joseph Smith made up the names, that they're funny-sounding names, or that he borrowed them from his environment, but they're just fictional names is what they're saying.
0: Well, let's start at the beginning with the name Nephi.
1: Okay. Nephi, it's the first name that we find in the Nephite record. And what's interesting is that this name we know actually has ancient history. It was included in, for instance, the Apocrypha, which is part of the Catholic collection of scriptures. Now, that was available in Joseph Smith's day, but we don't know that Joseph Smith had it because it wasn't included in the King James Version Bible. Protestant Bibles, that's kind of what they go by is the King James Version, and they exclude the Apocrypha, where the Catholic Bible would have included the Apocrypha. But the name Nephi is in there, and so we know that it has an ancient history. But what's interesting is that we find that the word Nephi actually comes from the right place and right time for the Book of Mormon. In ancient Egypt, there was a name that they didn't use vowels in Hebrew, and so it was spelled NFR. And by the time that the Lehites were fleeing Jerusalem, heading to the New World, the R sound would have been replaced by a long E sound. And so it would have been pronounced most likely as Nephi. Now, we, as 21st century Americans, and of course 20th century Mormons, have pronounced this as Nephi, but sometimes the I on the end of Nephi can be pronounced as an E, as a long E. So we've assigned our own understanding to these words. We don't know how the Book of Mormon people pronounce it, but it could very well have been pronounced Nephi initially, and we find that exact name in, like I said, ancient Egypt at the time that the Lehites would have fled from Jerusalem.
0: Well, that was a pretty good guess, if that's what Joseph Smith did.
1: Yeah, it would have been a pretty good guess. And if that was the only name in the Book of Mormon that had a history of antiquity back to Lehi's day, we could, say, well, what interesting coincidence. But the fact is that we find many of these names that are authentic ancient names that go back to the right place in the right time.
0: Well, you're going to have to prove this tonight. Let's move on to the name Sariah.
1: Yeah, okay, Sariah, that's another interesting one. Of course, that was Lehi's wife's name. And we know that the word would have been spelled differently, obviously, in Hebrew. Again, they didn't have the vowels, and so it probably would have been spelled with an S-R-Y-H and pronounced differently as well as maybe Sariah. And when Joseph Smith saw the English words, it had to be somehow translated into our language. I've always found it fascinating, for instance, that my name, Michael, in Spanish is Miguel. Well, there's a similarity, but there's not enough similarity in the letters. But nevertheless, that is Michael in Spanish. And that's kind of what's happening here as well, is that in some of these different dialects, you could have a different pronunciation. And when you transliterate this into English, that they pick up the vowels according to how it might sound today. Well, what's interesting about this is that the Sariah was known to previously have existed in ancient times for males. But from some Aramaic papyri that was found in Egypt, dating again to the right time of Lehi, and not discovered until after Joseph Smith had translated the Book of Mormon, we find, and in fact, there's non-Mormon scholars have found this, but we found on this papyri some text that reads, Sariah, daughter of Hoshea, son of Harmon. So we know from this that this was actually a female name, again, at the right place and the right time. So it fits perfectly for what we have in the Book of Mormon.
0: Now, Sariah is a Hebrew name, right?
1: That's correct. The thing is these names were used both in Egyptian and in Hebrew, and the names crossed over. So you had this mixing of cultures at this time, and so you could have the same name in not just Israelite culture, but in Egyptian culture as well.
0: And the papyri that the name Sariah was found on wasn't discovered till the 20th century, is that right?
1: That's correct, yeah.
0: Alma, it's traditionally a female name.
1: Yeah, Alma is traditionally a female name. It has been in the United States thought that way all the time. It comes from, at least the way we understand it, from a Latin origin, and it means like a nourishing mother. In fact, we talk about the Alma Mater, which, you know, means nourishing mother. And the name Alma, at least in medieval times, referred to the Virgin Mary. Well, here we have kind of the flip side of Sariah. Here we have a female name that is applied to a male in the Book of Mormon. In fact, the critics, they howled with laughter about this. Like, you know, you got Alma, this female name, obviously female name that Joseph Smith stole from his environment. He's placed it on a man. Well, again, thanks to the finding of these ancient texts, some Near Eastern documents, letters, what they call the Bar Kokhba, they were clay tablets found in Ebla, we find on them the male name of Alma. So here we have not only the Sariah applied to a female at the right place and right time, but Alma applied to a male. So completely contradictory of what most people in Joseph Smith's day would have thought.
0: Now, critics have had a lot of fun with the name Paianchi and Pehoran. What say ye?
1: Yes, there are interesting sounding names. And these are mentioned in Helaman chapter 1, and Paianchi was one of the sons of Pehoran. And if Joseph Smith was making up the Book of Mormon, this is one of the things that it's just too hard to believe is coincidental, that he had hit kind of a bullseye. So William Albright, he is was one of the leading Near Eastern scholars, non-LDS, from John Hopkins University. And one time he received a letter from a critic of the church and trying to get him to share his opinion of the Book of Mormon and what he thought about, you know, the authenticity of it and so forth. And William Albright was not a believer in the Book of Mormon, but he pointed out that he was surprised when he had, you know, studied a little bit of the Book of Mormon, that he was surprised to find the names Paianchi and Pehoran in the Book of Mormon, because he said these are two authentic Egyptian names. And he said it was interesting that they were found in close reference to the Book of Mormon talking about that it was written in Reformed Egyptian. And he said he didn't know how to explain this. He doubted that Joseph Smith could have learned these Egyptian names because there's no sources that could have helped him out. And so he suggested that perhaps Joseph Smith was some sort of religious genius.
0: Well, you know, you have to think that if he was forging all this, he must have had one heck of a library.
1: Yeah, exactly. And we know that he didn't have a extensive library, and this could lead into another study, but we find that even the library in his area, that most of the sources that might have contained information there weren't in the library. So he always seemed to pick just the right things. And like I said, not just ancient names, but always from the right places as well.
0: Well, let's talk about Mulek.
1: Okay. Mulek, and we call one of the group of Book of Mormon people Mulekites. And of course, they're not named that in the Book of Mormon, but it comes from Mulek, who was one of the leaders of this group. And we learn in the Book of Mormon that Mulek was apparently one of the sons of King Zedekiah. Okay, and this is from the Bible, and they left the old world just like the Lehites did and the Jaredites did. Now, in Jeremiah, in the Old Testament, we read that during some of the wars there, that King Nebuchadnezzar killed all of Zedekiah's sons right in front of him, and then bound Zedekiah in chains, put out his eyes, dragged him off to Babylon, where Zedekiah died in prison. So according to this, all the sons of Zedekiah had died. But the Book of Mormon tells us that Mulek was one of the surviving sons of Zedekiah and one of the founders of what we call the Mulekites, and as they came to the Americas. Now, one thing I should point out, first of all, is that the Book of Mormon, like other ancient texts, not just scripture, but ancient texts from all over, often engaged in hyperbole and exaggeration. So many times when they say all, it doesn't mean all. When they talk about all the land, all the people, all the sons, that's not always what it means.
0: So it's kind of like if I were to say everyone was at the party last night.
1: That's a great example. Yeah, obviously everyone wasn't at the party last night, but there was a bunch of people. So just because the Bible tells us all the sons of Zedekiah were killed, that doesn't mean that they really were. And we find that the name Mulek is not just at home in the ancient Near East, but it's at home as a possible son of Zedekiah. There's a non-LDS scholar by the name of Yohanan Aranai, who was the head of the Department of Archaeology at Tel Aviv University. And he claimed that one of the contemporary sons of Zedekiah was named Malkiyahu. Now, Malkiyahu doesn't necessarily sound like Mulek, but they found this seal that was engraved that indicated that he was the son of Zedekiah the king. Now, again, like I said, going back to the Michael Miguel thing, sometimes the same name can be spelled and pronounced differently in different cultures. And etymologists and linguists, they're able to decipher these things, and they can follow these trails of changes of words and kind of know where they go. Well, we know that sometimes people shorten their names. Jeremiah, for instance, we learned from the scriptures that his scribe's name was Barak Yahu, was shortened to Baruch. And because the Hebrews had no vowels, sometimes, like I said, the pronunciations varied from dialect to dialect. Well, what's interesting about all this is that it's not just LDS that supposed that the name Mulek could be version of Malkiyahu, which is the son of Zedekiah. There was a non-LDS scholar one time that noticed this. In fact, he even said if Joseph Smith came up with that one, talking about the name Mulek, then he did a pretty good job.
0: You quote Hugh Nibley in your book, talking about Book of Mormon names.
1: Yeah, Hugh Nibley, gosh, he's, I guess, the godfather of LDS scholarship for most LDS scholars that are around nowadays and can remember him and have studied under him and read his materials. And he noted in many of his writings parallels to Book of Mormon names that were, again, for the right place and the right time, and some of them that were very similar sounding and some that were identical. Anybody can find similarities between some words. You know, we can find some that sound the same in Chinese or English or Spanish or anything else. But these are specifically names that come from the right place and the right time always. And this work has actually been continued by the Neil A. Maxwell Institute of Religious Scholarship, formerly known as FARMS. There is an ongoing project where they have a bunch of these similarities in names, and it's a growing collection of names that are ancient, again, that match up to the Book of Mormon and even some in the Book of Abraham. But Hugh Nibley had pointed out something that I mentioned earlier in this podcast, that the Israelites were not bothered by the fact that the names were taken from their culture. People do this all the time. You know, the Spanish, when they came over, we have now Latin speaking people who named their kids Jesus, you know, after Jesus. Well, prior to the Spaniards coming, that wasn't a name that you would typically found in there, and they adopted it. And we find that anytime there's an infusion between cultures or cultures that work closely together, that there's borrowing. And actually, we know that the Egyptians borrow some stuff from the Hebrews, too, in some of their tales. But the Israelites had no problem borrowing names from the Egyptians. And so some of these names are Egyptian names that we find the parallels to. But again, from the right time period, from the right location. And Hugh Nibley has pointed this out, that in various ancient documents have been found, including the Elephantine Papyrus. And he also notices that names that most people would think should be there are missing. For example, one of the very popular Near Eastern names that has an element that ties into God, and we find in the Old Testament, is words that is pronounced Baal. And that's a very common name in the Old Testament and a very common name from ancient Near Eastern cultures. However, we don't find it in the Book of Mormon. And I remember when I first read this, Hugh Nibley said he was very confused by this. And then all of a sudden we find, again, from some of these ancient documents, the Elephantine manuscripts, that apparently this was missing for the time period that Lehi would have been living there. Here we kind of have a reverse parallel, something that maybe we'd expect to find in the Book of Mormon, wondering why it's not there. Well, now we know why it's not there, because it wasn't in Lehi's culture. You know, and I won't list all of them, but there's Ammon, Hem, Aha, Korihor. There's a Karahor from ancient Semitic languages, Manti, and so forth. And like I said, this list is continuing to grow and grow. And, you know, one of the quotes from Hugh Nibley kind of sums up the way that I feel about it. He once wrote, "It's no small feat simply to have picked a lot of strange and original names out of the air. But what shall we say of the man who was able to pick the right ones?"
0: Fascinating treatment of names in your book. Thank you so much, Michael Ash.
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0: 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I'm your host, Julianne DeLynn Hatton, inviting you to keep the faith.
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4: Thank you, Scott. Good morning, brothers and sisters. Oh, geez. And you know, if this is a tanning lamp, I really don't think I need it. At any rate, we had a marvelous speaker just before, Sister Ulrich. I really enjoyed her presentation. And a word that she mentioned is one that we'll deal with here, and that's paradigms. And let me give you an example of one. About a dozen years ago, I visited Oklahoma to attend a funeral of one of my cousins. And we were in a small little town called Wybark. And while standing at the graveside, one of the cousins, another cousin, approached me and said, "Now, you're from Utah, is that right?" And I said, "Yes," kind of thinking I knew what was coming next. And he said, "There aren't many of us there, are there?" And I said, "Well, there are five of us now." And then he offered, "Well, now that's where those Mormons are. You're not one of them, are you?" And I had to confess, "Yes, I am." Well, that was a paradigm. He didn't expect that there were blacks in Utah. And when we started talking, he was surprised to know that there was a history of black Mormons. Well, he had a paradigm shift, and we're going to have another paradigm shift here. We're going to be talking about blacks in the Bible. And, you know, oftentimes members of my persuasion, my race, have felt left out because it seems to be a book written by white folks about white folks. But that's not the case. And I hope that you will see and have a paradigm shift yourself as we talk about blacks in the Bible. These are some of the sources I used, but the most critical thing for you to know is that this is from the scriptures. This is my quad King James Version. So that which we'll be discussing isn't taken from these books. It's taken from the King James Version of the Bible. Why this presentation? We're taught in this faith to do our family history, our genealogy. Well, if you're black and you want to know who you are in the old book, in the Bible, this is how you can do it. It helps to develop a sense of self whenever you do genealogy and family history, and it's the same case here. And like others, we need to see our nation, our people, in the scriptures. And the last reason is to repudiate the confusion about race as presented by most Christian churches. What do we mean by black? Africa, 11,635,000 square miles. It's huge. It's as far from one end of Africa get out the old pointer, to the other as it is from Boston to Buenos Aires. It's huge. You have every shade of black person there. You have deep, dark blue-black in the Sudan, the Nubians. You have sort of a chocolate black in West Africa. You have light tan coloring. The world's tallest people are the Watusis. The world's shortest people, the Pygmies, both found on the African continent. So for the sake of this presentation, black is any one of that group, whatever shade, however tall, short, fat, or thin. We're talking about the descendants of Ham. In the beginning, now for those of you who have been to the temple, this is the poor version of the temple film. you go with what you've got. We're doing who, when, and where. Chronological table, according to Jewish tradition, that year, 3761, the date Adam and Eve were created in the Garden of Eden. Between 3740 and 2500 BC, a wide span of 1240 years, we have a lot of things happening, including Cain, Abel, and Seth being born to Adam and Eve. We all know the story of Cain killing Abel and that he is exiled to wander the land and in the land of Nod. And as we continue in the narrative, we have the flood. Everyone dies except Noah, Mrs. Noah, his sons, and their wives. But they repopulate the earth after the flood. Now, those three sons were Shem, Japheth, and Ham. Some people take exception with being called a descendant of Ham. I do not. I embrace it. And hopefully by the end of this presentation, you'll see why. Here are those sons of Ham: Mizraim, who is in Egypt, Cush in the Sudan, Ethiopia area, Put, Libya, and Put is sometimes spelled P-H-U-T, and then Canaan, the fourth son of Ham, and he settled in Palestine, the land of Israel today. Now, here's your homework assignment. Go home, read Genesis chapter 10, verses 6 through 20. We're going to learn the code. And to be able to know who the black folks are in the Bible, you have to decipher the code. Starting at verse 6, you're learning the sons of Ham. You're seeing those names, and then you're learning the descendants of those sons. And you need to become intimately familiar with those names, because as you read your scripture, whenever you see one of those, if Ham is the father of the black race, and I accept that he is, then his descendants would be black. Whenever you see one of those names, think, that's a black guy. Okay? You got to know the code. Nimrod, mighty hunter. Did you know that he was a descendant of Ham? Just as an example. We're not going to go through all of these for the sake of time. But we're just going through Genesis chapter 10, verses 6 through 20. I'll draw your attention to the bottom, to Genesis 10, 16. And the Jebusite, and the Amorite, and the Girgashite. Remember that Jebusite, we'll come back to that. The Hivite, the Arkite, the Sinite, the Arvadite, the Zimmerite, the Hamathite, that one we'll see shortly as well, and the Canaanites. And the borders of the Canaanites was from Sidon, sometimes you'll see that spelled with a Z, Zidon. And then if we read the bottom on 20, these are the sons of Ham, after their families and after their tongues, in their countries and in their nations. Here we are. Here's Canaan, Palestine. Here's Mizraim, Egypt, Put over here. We can't see Cush, it's down here, Ethiopia and the Sudan. By the way, we have two groups of Hittites mentioned. You'll have a Semitic Hittite group and a Hamitic Hittite group. And just to know that there are two. Timeline. 2100 BC, roughly 4100 years ago, Father Abraham lived in Ur, which is right here. And then he traveled north to Haran, and then he traveled south, going through what is known as Palestine or Canaan, into Egypt. And then he left Egypt and came back into Palestine. And so the question is, who did he meet? What were the people like that Father Abraham would have met? Who were the inhabitants of that area? Well, meet the neighbors. Assyrian, a Nubian, again, very dark-skinned, beautiful coloring. When I was in Ethiopia many, many years ago, I just marveled at that deep blue-black color of the Nubians. The Ethiopians are sort of a pecan color for the most part, but I love that deep, dark color. We have a Libyan, Put, and we have an Egyptian. These are some of the people that Father Abraham might have seen. Again, we have the Hamathites. Good afro on that, brother. And from the tomb of Ramses III, again, we have depictions of the people that Father Abraham would have seen in that time period. Now, once Father Abraham had left Egypt and returned to Canaan, Melchizedek meets Abraham. I call it tithing settlement. Again, the citation there is directly from our scriptures. We all know that story, that Abraham paid his tithing to this great man, Melchizedek, as a king and a high priest of the Most High God, holds a place of great respect and honor in our faith and in others. What are his other titles? This man to whom Abraham gave a tenth. He was king of Salem, which is king of peace. Where was Salem? And what did Melchizedek look like? Where was Salem? Jerusalem. What did he look like? Well, for a clue, we can go back to Genesis chapter 10, verse 16. Remember Jebus? We talked about Jebus and the Jebusites. He was Canaan's third son, one of Ham's grandsons. And here's what the scriptures tell us. Going to Judges, but the men would not tarry that night, but he rose up and departed and came over against Jebus, which is Jerusalem. And there were with him two asses saddled, his concubine also was with him. We see Jebus. Jebus, this grandson of Ham, was the founder of Jerusalem. So now if you know the code, if you're doing the genealogy, you know that a black man, a descendant of Ham, was the person who created or started this city. It was a hilltop fortress, and it wasn't until the time of King David when the Jebusites were finally overcome, and that's 1,000 years after Father Abraham was there. So what did Melchizedek look like? Well, here is what I found on the internet. Looks more like a depiction of what we find, you know, for the Savior. But if Melchizedek was the first king, and he's listed as such, of Salem, and if Salem was founded by a grandson of Ham, and if Ham is the father of the black race, this guy looks awfully Swedish to me. Now, am I saying that Melchizedek was black? No, I'm not. But I am saying he was hanging with the brothers. Moving forward in time, Abraham and Sarah, we know the story. Sarah is barren, so she gives her Egyptian. Now, Egyptians are what race? Black. Whenever you see it, you know the code word, black. Okay. Gave her Egyptian handmaiden Hagar to Abraham. A problem develops. Hagar has a child. She sort of lords it over, you know, Sarah, and there's trouble in the household. And so Hagar and her son are shipped out, cast out. But now here we have an Egyptian woman, and it's a part of our Bible history, but you need to know where are the Negroes, where are the colored folks. Here they are. 2,000 years, or 4,000 years ago, 2,000 BC, Abraham then fathers Isaac by Sarah. Isaac fathers Jacob, whose name is changed to Israel. Israel has 12 sons, all of whom have fingers they can control. Israel's 12 sons, one of whom is Judah. Judah marries a Canaanite woman. Judah is the father of what ethnic group? The Jews. Genesis 38, verses 2 through 6. And Judah saw there a daughter of a certain Canaanite whose name was Shua. And he took her and went in unto her. They had three sons. The name of the eldest was Ur. Did you know that Judah had married a Canaanite woman, a black woman? If you follow the code, you'll find that. Ur, the son of Judah, grows to marry a woman by the name of Tamar, or Tamar. Again, straight from the King James Version. Tamar was from Timnath in the vicinity of Adullam, a known Canaanite town. There are the citations. Her sister is identified as a Canaanitess. Now, Tamar gives birth to twins by Judah, her father-in-law. I hope you all know that story. Her husband, Ur, died. And it was the tradition of the Jews at that point that the next oldest son would then go in unto his brother's widow and know her in the biblical sense and raise up seed unto his brother. Well, that next oldest son took issue with that. He wanted to have carnal knowledge of the woman, but he did not want to impregnate her. And God was not pleased with his action, so he was called home early from his mission. Then there was the third oldest son, but he was too young to marry. And so what Father Judah said was, well, you stay here in the fold with the family, and when the third oldest son is old enough, we'll marry you to him and we'll raise seed to your first husband. Well, as it turned out, I won't go into the whole story, but it's an interesting read if you're not familiar with it. She is in fact impregnated by her father-in-law, Judah. Now, Judah had a better known brother. His name was Joseph. Out of jealousy, his brothers sell him to the Egyptians, again, black folks, for 20 pieces of silver. We know the story of the coat of many colors. Joseph rises to power as a trusted assistant of Pharaoh, and now there is a famine in the land. And so Judah sends the other brothers out to find food. They go to Egypt and they don't recognize their own brother, Joseph. And it's a marvelous read. What the brothers, though, had meant for ill by selling Joseph into slavery, ultimately God turned into good, because when the brothers came seeking grain, Joseph was able to spare his brothers. He finally makes himself known to them. Times do change. Now, Joseph takes a wife, and Pharaoh gave him to wife Asenath, the daughter of Potipharah, priest of On. On was the sun god, and her father was a sun god priest. We have it in three citations. And unto Joseph in the land of Egypt were born Manasseh and Ephraim, which Asenath, the daughter of Potipharah, priest of On, bare unto him. Now, some people hasten to say, well, this was during a period of time when the Hyksos shepherd kings were in Egypt ruling, and that this woman whom Joseph married was therefore not black, but that she was Hyksos. Well, it's an interesting problem. And the reason is that while some say they're Semitic, there are others who say they are a blend of Canaanite and Amorite. And again, both of those are out of Ham. But even if we say that the Hyksos were Semitic. They had a policy. They only ruled in Egypt for a couple of hundred years, and what they did, they left intact the infrastructure. They left the existing religion in place. And so the fact that we have a sun god priest is evidence of that. And they did not move those folks out and insert their own people into that new religion. So we have Asenath, the daughter of the sun god priest, who is an Egyptian. Therefore, those of us who are of Manasseh and Ephraim might want to watch out for this tanning light here, this tanning light. We have the death of Jacob, the death of Joseph, the birth of Moses. We know about him being found by Pharaoh's daughter, Pharaoh's daughter being an Egyptian, black. We have the Exodus. Moses is grown, leading the children of Israel who have been enslaved 400 years out and toward the land of Canaan, which later became Israel. Now, while out there during those years, Moses married Zipporah, the daughter of Jethro, the priest of Midian. Now, which wife? While Zipporah is clearly mentioned as Moses' wife, there is a woman mentioned in Numbers chapter 12, verse 1. And I'll go straight to the scriptures on this one. It's kind of interesting to read. What we have here in the setup to those scriptures, starting at chapter 1, Aaron and Miriam, that brother and sister of Moses, complain against Moses, the most meek of all men. The Lord promises to speak to Moses mouth to mouth and to reveal to him his similitude. Miriam becomes leprous for a week. So here's what we have in verse 1. And Miriam and Aaron spake against Moses because of the Ethiopian woman whom he had married, for he had married an Ethiopian woman. Now that's kind of like, if he didn't get it the first time, she's black. He has married an Ethiopian woman. And they said, hath the Lord indeed spoken only by Moses? Hath he not spoken also by us? And the Lord heard it. What we have here is Miriam and Aaron are jealous of this close relationship that Moses has with God. And they take their jealousy out by pointing to Moses' black wife. I do not believe that that was Zipporah. I believe that it was another woman. And I'll tell you, that is not scriptural, but I'll give you that name a little bit later on. But it's interesting what God does. It says in verse 9, and the anger of the Lord was kindled against them, and he departed. He departed from the tabernacle, and behold, Miriam became leprous, white as snow. God said, you don't like black, you like white, I'm going to give you white. So for a week, she's white, and then she repents, and all is well. Interesting read. Yes, it was jealousy, but they took it out on the woman because of her race. We know where God stood on that. Now here is Aaron, the brother. He was the first high priest in Israel. And the way it was supposed to work is that priesthood was to go from son to son, oldest son to oldest son. Aaron marries Elisheba, who was of the tribe of Judah. They had four sons. There they are, and I highlight the third one because the first two die. So now the third oldest is the eldest, and it is he who becomes the second high priest of Israel, Eleazar. He succeeds his father, and there are the citations. Now Eleazar took a wife of the daughter of what? Put. And also became the father of Phinehas, which name means black, the Negro, or mouth of bronze. So we have a biracial young man here. His father is Jewish, his mother is a Put, and this young man, Phinehas, biracial, becomes the third high priest of Israel. Bet you didn't know that. Phinehas served as a high priest for 19 years. and he is well thought of even today by historians looking back at his time. He was a defender of the faith. Now we have Israel entering the promised land into Canaan. Note the city of Jericho here. It was an important Canaanite fortress city. It was a stronghold, and it was in the path of the advancing Israelites who had just crossed the Jordan River. Now, who's heading up the Israelites at this point? Joshua. What's happened to Moses? He's been translated. So now Joshua is aware that there is this hill fortress, this city, and he sends out spies to reconnoiter, to find out how strong

I'll hide you guys if, when you come into the city, you spare me and my family. And they were comfortable with that. So she hid them, and the story tells about her letting them out of her window on a scarlet cord. They went back to Joshua and reported. Well, the Israelites win. They marched around the city 6 days, and they did it one time a day for 6 days, and on the seventh day they marched seven times, blowing their trumpets and beating their drums, and the walls came tumbling down. Well, that harlot had a son. His name was Boaz. The harlot married a good Jewish boy, and this was their offspring, and that offspring married a woman by the name of Ruth, who was a widow. We know the story of Ruth out gleaning the field, Boaz's field. Here we have it in Matthew chapter 1, verse 5. And Solomon, the good Jewish boy who married Rahab, had Boaz as their son. Boaz begat Obed of Ruth. Obed begat Jesse. Who did Jesse beget? David, progenitor of Jesus of Nazareth. Son of David was one of the titles that Jesus had. Moving to the New Testament and the genealogy of David, or the genealogy of Jesus. Here we have the very first book of the New Testament, Matthew. It's a book written by men, really about men. The whole Bible is a patriarchal book. But it's interesting as we start reading that we start seeing names like Tamar. Remember her, the daughter-in-law of Judah, who was impregnated by her father-in-law? Here is that lineage laid out in the third verse of the first chapter of the New Testament. And here we have Solomon, who married Rahab, and they begat Boaz. And we come forward in the time, who begat Obed, who begat Jesse, who begat David. And then we have down here, and David the king begat Solomon of her that had been the wife of Uriah the Hittite, another one of the descendants of Ham. So we don't know that his wife, Bathsheba, was black, but we know that he is identified as being such, and there's a chance that she may have been. But again, we have a woman being identified in this patriarchal book. There are countless blacks in the New Testament, including these next two. Philip preaches to the Ethiopian eunuch. And there's the citation in Acts. And then we have Simon the cross-bearer. We'll talk about both of these guys. And the angel of the Lord spake unto Philip, saying, arise and go toward the south into the way that goeth down from Jerusalem into Gaza, which is desert. Now, the first line is the critical one. Here we have an angel directing Philip to go forward. And he arose and went, and behold, a man of Ethiopia, an eunuch of great authority under Candace, queen of the Ethiopians, who had the charge of all her treasure and had come to Jerusalem for to worship. Now first we had an angel, and now we have in Acts 8:29, then the Spirit said unto Philip, go near and join thyself to this chariot of the Ethiopian. And they went down both into the water, both Philip and the eunuch, and he baptized him. The gospel of Jesus Christ is now and has always been for all people. And it was such in the time of the New Testament. Here we have the Cyrenian. Simon the Cyrenian was someone that I became aware of when I was very young and went to the old movie, The King of Kings. It was a silent movie. And the person portraying this Simon of Cyrene was a man of color. And it always intrigued me. And they came out, they found a man of Cyrene, Simon by name, him they compelled to bear his cross. When the Savior could no longer carry his own cross, they, the people in Jerusalem,

0: compelled this Simon to carry it. Why did they compel him? It's interesting that he's identified in each of these three, Matthew, Mark, and Luke. What holiday was taking place at the time of the Savior's crucifixion? Passover. A Jew needed to be ritually clean to partake of the Passover feast. You could not touch anything unclean, including someone who was scheduled to be killed, to be crucified. And so they had to find a non-Jew to carry this cross, this unclean thing, for this unclean person, the Savior. Where is Cyrene? Well, here it is. Remember Put, Libya? It's a coastal town right there. That Simon was a Cyrenian is carefully noted by three evangelists. Brothers and sisters, father's black children have held prominent roles throughout scriptural history. Ham's probable offspring are both cited in both the Old and the New Testaments, as we've seen. We have Pharaoh's daughter who raised Moses as her own. We have the Canaanite wife of Judah, Tamar, who was impregnated by her father-in-law Judah. Uriah the Hittite, husband of Bathsheba, the Ethiopian wife of Moses, defended by God himself. We have Asenath, the wife of Joseph and the daughter of an Egyptian sun god priest. We have Pharaoh's daughter, whom Solomon took to wife. We have Sheba, the queen who undertook to prove Solomon. And that Zidonian widow, remember Sidon, S-I-D-O-N, sometimes spelled with a Z, Zidon. Though many Eurocentric writers have hastened to depict each of these individuals as non-black, there is little to suggest that they are all wrongly placed in Ham's family tree. For we are his workmanship, created in Christ Jesus, unto good works, which God hath before ordained that we should walk in them. The end. But now before the end, I led you to a path to see that there was black lineage in the Savior's genealogy. Am I saying that Jesus was black? No. Jesus was a Jew. The scriptures tell us that. But isn't it appropriate that he who would die for each of us, he who is the only begotten of the Father, who carries within him the genetic marker for each of us, isn't it appropriate that he would have the blood of each of us, that blood which he would share? Brothers and sisters, I bear witness that we are one family. We are brothers and sisters. We share a history, and we are saved by the same Savior, the same Master, even Jesus the Christ. In his holy name, amen.
1: I'd like to thank Darius for his presentation, and we have a few questions that he's been given, so we'll give him a minute to look at those.
0: Where do the Australian Aborigines fit in? They're cousins. I'll let someone else do their genealogy. I've had enough fun doing my own. Let's see, if what you say about the extent of Ham's descendant in prominent people in the Bible, why do you think the blacks were temporarily denied the priesthood?
1: Oh boy.
0: I'll give you an answer to that. I need to give you a disclaimer first. That which I am about to share should not be considered as doctrine, and that it does not appear in the standard works of the church. It is, however, consistent with the scriptures, and permission has been granted by the brethren for me to teach this. Are we clear? Okay. In the book of John, in the New Testament, chapter 9, verses 1 through 3, and his disciples ask him, "Master, who hath sinned, this man or his parents, that he was born blind?" Jesus answered, "Neither hath this man sinned nor his parents, but that the works of God should be made manifest in him." It's interesting to note that the persons asking the question aren't just members of the crowd. His disciples ask. It's interesting also to consider that they had some sense of a preexistence. This man had been born blind. Master, did he do something prior to his birth that resulted in his blindness? Did he do something in the preexistence? They also had some sense of, well, is it lineage related? Did his parents do something that caused him to be born blind? And to both, the Savior said, "Neither hath this man sinned nor his parents, but that the works of God should be made manifest in him." Brothers and sisters, the priesthood restriction was not imposed by God. It was allowed by God as a test to see how we would respond to one another. Imagine this, my brother Scott here. At some point in the preexistence, Father coming to you and saying, "Scott, I want you to go down during a period of time when you will have occasion to learn of the gospel. Will you be able to go down and accept that?"
2: Yes.
0: And you said yes. And he said, "Now you're going to be assigned to a group that at times will be more prominent and have position. Can you go down and not become arrogant, puffed up, somehow thinking yourself better than others?" And you foolishly said,
2: "Yes."
0: Then imagine this conversation, Father coming to me and saying, "Darius, I'm going to send you down during a period of time when you too will have occasion to embrace the gospel. Will you do that?" And I foolishly said, "Yes." And he said, "Now you're going to be assigned to a group that at times people will consider less than, and there might be opposition for you there. Can you go down and not become hardened in your heart? Can you go down and not become embittered? Can you go down, you and Scott, and both of you live to the same standard, to have love in your heart one for another?" And we said yes. Brothers and sisters, our assignments are just that, assignments. They're not an indication of worthiness or lack of worthiness in the preexistence. One is not greater than the other. The priesthood restriction was as a threshing floor. It was to see what we would do. It was like Joseph's brother selling him into slavery. How are we treating one another? That restriction was to see if people would become embittered or if they would hold to the gospel. It was not imposed by the Father. Probably not.

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0: In this episode of Rise Up, Blake Dalton talks about something that's considered a very fundamental, even primary, air quotes, principle of prayer. But is it that easy? Is it that simple?
1: A few years ago, during the school year of 2012-2013, I had a young woman come up to me right after class to ask me a question. She was struggling with some issues at home and some decisions that she was trying to make, and she was really struggling and worrying about what she would do and what was right. And she asked me my opinion, and not really knowing how to help her the best, I asked her if she had prayed about it. She said, yeah. And she continued talking. And then as our discussion went on, she stopped me and she said, no, Brother Dalton, you said, did you pray about it? And I said, yeah. And she goes, what do you mean, did you pray about it? And I said, well, what do you think I meant? Trying to be a teacher, but trying more to understand where she was coming from. She said, well, whenever someone says to me, did you pray about it? I don't exactly know what they mean. She's all, I mentioned it in my prayers. I knelt down. I said my night prayers. And I said, Heavenly Father, help me with this. Or what should I do? She goes, so I mentioned it in my prayers, but what do you mean? What do you mean by pray about it? Is that all I have to do? And to be honest, I wasn't quite sure how to answer her question. I didn't know exactly what I meant when I said, did you pray about it? And I think we do that a lot with a lot of responses that we have in the church. We can say things like, I gained a testimony, or I read the Book of Mormon, or I prayed about it. We get caught up with the event or the end result of things that happen rather than the process that is involved in actually getting to that end result. Gaining a testimony doesn't happen just overnight, and then you have it and you never have to work on it again. Something you have to work on and cultivate. Saying prayers is not just kneeling down and praying and then saying, hey, help me with this, get up and then go to bed. Or say it in your morning prayer and you get up and you go to work or go to school. There is more to it than just mentioning it in our prayers. Now, Elder Scott in the October 2009 General Conference gave us a little insight into why it's kind of difficult to get inspiration or to get answers to prayers.
2: I'm convinced that there's no simple formula or technique that would immediately allow you to master the ability to be guided by the voice of the Spirit. Our Father expects you to learn how to obtain that divine help by exercising faith in Him and His Holy Son, Jesus Christ. Were you to receive inspired guidance just for the asking, you'd become weak and ever more dependent on them. They know that essential personal growth will come as you struggle to learn how to be led by the Spirit. What may appear initially to be a daunting task will be much easier to manage over time if you consistently strive to recognize and follow the feelings prompted by the Spirit.
1: So as he explained, we are supposed to struggle a little bit. We're supposed to nurture this seed of faith to get more out of prayer than just kneeling down and saying it and getting up and going on with our lives. There's more to it than that. And there is no easy way to explain how to do it. An apostle says that. So the things that I want to do today in this podcast is I hope I can give you some ideas, some things to look at and to think about so that when you have the opportunity to pray or to think about something or seek inspiration, you have a little better idea of what's involved. Elder Bednar gives us some more information as to why it's a little difficult to gain answers to prayers. This was in the April 2006 General Conference.
3: As we gain experience with the Holy Ghost, we learn that the intensity with which we feel the Spirit's influence is not always the same. Strong, dramatic spiritual impressions do not come to us frequently. Even as we strive to be faithful and obedient, there simply are times when the direction, assurance, and peace of the Spirit are not readily recognizable in our lives. In fact, the Book of Mormon describes faithful Lamanites who were baptized with fire and with the Holy Ghost, and they knew it not. The influence of the Holy Ghost is described in the Scriptures as a still, small voice and a voice of perfect mildness. Thus, the Spirit of the Lord usually communicates with us in ways that are quiet, delicate, and subtle.
1: So Elder Bednar gives us some great counsel as to what to look for when we are seeking answers to prayers. Still, small, simple things that come from the Spirit. It does not always come as a grandiose filling. That's sometimes what we're looking for. But we need to get more attuned to the still, small voice, those small and simple communications between us and our Father in heaven, which come through the Holy Ghost. Just like you could not walk into a Spanish class and just instantly know how to speak Spanish. Just like you couldn't walk into a computer coding class and instantly know how to code computer programs. There is subtleties of the Spirit that we need to get more in tune with. Therefore, as two apostles have told us, it is important to gain insight and experience in understanding the Spirit. And there's no other way to do that but work at it. Now, let me give you one story in the Doctrine and Covenants in section 9. And I think this story is a fantastic story on how to get answers to prayers. But I also think it is one that confuses us as members of the church. This is the story where Oliver Cowdery was trying to translate the gold plates with Joseph Smith. And he was striving, and he had the desire to translate. And the Lord gave him an opportunity. And it didn't go as good as Oliver had hoped. In fact, it didn't go very well at all. And he went back to the Lord, and he said, "What happened? Why didn't it work for me?" And in section 9, Oliver Cowdery gets an answer from the Lord through Joseph Smith. And in verse 7 and 8, there's a few things that I want you to look at. Actually, let's just focus on verse 8. "But behold, I say unto you that you must study it out in your mind. Then you must ask me if it be right. And if it is right, I will cause that your bosom shall burn within you. Therefore, you shall feel that it is right." Now, have you heard that before? If you are to get a right answer, you will feel a burning in your bosom. And it goes on in verse 9. "But if it not be right, you shall have no such feeling, but you shall have a stupor of thought that shall cause you to forget the thing which is wrong. Therefore, you cannot write that which is sacred, save it be given you from me." Now, this is a fantastic explanation on receiving answers to prayers, but it's a very specific revelation. I want you to remember that this is a revelation to Oliver Cowdery through Joseph Smith on how to translate. This is not a specific revelation, or rather a general revelation, on how to get answers to prayers. It's one way to get an answer to a prayer, not the only way. In fact, Elder Oaks said in the Ensign, March 1997, "What does a burning in the bosom mean? Does it need to be a feeling of caloric heat, like the burning produced by combustion? If that is the meaning, I have never had a burning in the bosom." Surely the word burning in this scripture signifies a feeling of comfort and serenity. This is the witness many receive. That is the way revelation works. truly, the still small voice is just that, still and small, close quote. So Elder Oak says he has never felt a burning in the bosom, meaning some sort of heat in your body, okay? And so it's important that we understand that we are listening for a still small voice, a subtle, still revelation. Now, I'm not saying you can't have the feeling that burning in your bosom that is expressed in the scriptures, but I'm saying don't specifically only look for that or only look for a stupor of thought if it's wrong. Look for how the Spirit is communicating with you, because that is what, like Elder Scott and Elder Bednar have taught us, we need to work to see and to learn how it communicates with us. Now, let's go to the book of Ether, chapter, I'm going to start in chapter 2. And the book of Ether is a great example on how to get ideas, how to get answers to prayers. And you know how the story starts. It's a very interesting story. At the Tower of Babel, the languages were confused, and so the brother of Jared and his brother pray and ask for the Lord to not confound their language so that him and his family and their friends can communicate. And ultimately, the Lord leads them away into a promised land and gets them ready to cross the ocean to the American continent, the promised land. And they go to the Lord, and the Lord tells them how to build boats, these barges. And they're a little different than what they were expecting. And the brother of Jared goes to the Lord because there's three problems that he has with the design of the ship. Now, I want you to think about why the brother of Jared would go with these three problems. They're going to be obvious. But also, how can you liken this to a problem you have? Or maybe your life isn't going the way you were expecting it. And you probably have more problems than just three. But like I said earlier, I want this to just kind of be a general way to look at things and see if it fits into your life. In verse 18, in Ether chapter 2, verse 18, it says, "And it came to pass that the brother of Jared cried unto the Lord, saying, O Lord, I have performed the work which thou hast commanded me, and I have made the barges according as thou hast directed me." Now look for the three problems. "And behold, O Lord, in them there is no light. Whither shall we steer? And also we shall perish, for in them we cannot breathe." Now, those are three major problems, especially the last one. We can't breathe. That's, you know, you're not going to be able to hold your breath to another continent. So obviously the brother of Jared is concerned. Now I want you to think about these three problems: air, steering, and light. Okay? Now the brother of Jared asks, how do I solve these three problems? And the Lord is going to teach us how to get answers to prayers. In verse 20, the Lord answers him. He says, "And the Lord said unto the brother of Jared, Behold, thou shalt make a hole in the top and also in the bottom. And when thou shalt suffer for air, thou shalt unstop the hole and receive air. And if it so be that water come in upon thee, behold, ye shall stop the hole, that ye may not perish in the flood." Now remember, these boats were going to go underwater, kind of be like submarines, and go below the water and come out of the water. So if they unstopped the hole on the top and water was coming in, hey, you're underwater, plug the hole up, right? So that's an obvious statement. So right there, the Lord gives him a straight up answer. How do I get air? And the Lord says, put a hole in the boat. You'll be able to breathe. There might be a problem if you're underwater, but you'll be able to breathe with this hole. So number one, he answered how to get air very specifically, a very specific answer. So the brother of Jared goes and he takes care, he puts the hole in there, comes back to the Lord and he's like, okay, I've done that. I've done what you asked me to do, but there's still a couple other problems. In verse 22, he goes and he says, I've done what you asked me to do. And at the very end of the verse, he says, but behold, O Lord, wilt thou suffer that we shall cross this great water in darkness? You still haven't told us how, you know, there's no light in these boats. What are we going to do? And the Lord says to him in verse 23, what will ye that I should do that ye may have light in your vessels? For behold, ye cannot have windows, for they will be dashed in pieces. Neither shall you take fire with you, for ye shall not go by the light of fire. Now that's a great statement, because you wouldn't want to light a fire in a wooden boat, right? So he says, what do you want me to do? But in verse 24, he answers the brother of Jared how the steering problem is going to get taken care of. He says, for behold, ye shall be as a whale in the midst of the sea, for the mountain waves shall dash upon you. Nevertheless, look here, I will bring you up again out of the depths of the sea, for the winds have gone forth out of my mouth, and also the rains and the floods have I sent forth. So how are they going to steer? The Lord is going to steer them. The Lord is going to move them. The winds are going out of his mouth, and the floods he has sent forth. So in order to get air, he got a specific answer. How do we steer? He said, don't worry about it. I will take care of it. You will be in my hands. So verse 25, he's still wondering about light. And behold, I prepare you against these things. For ye cannot cross this great deep, save I prepare you against the waves of the sea, and the winds which have gone forth, and the floods which shall come. Therefore, what will ye that I should prepare for you, that ye may have light when ye are swallowed up in the depths of the sea? What are you going to prepare so that you can have light? Now, brothers and sisters, I believe that each of us are in the same situation at some point as the brother of Jared. When we pray, we may be asking for inspiration on how to get air, whatever air is, because we want a specific answer from the Lord. We want him to say, you want to know what college to go to? You want to know if you should take this job? Yes, take that one. Take the one on the right. But it doesn't work that way. Sometimes we're praying and we're saying, Heavenly Father, please take care of everything for me. Like steering. But often the Lord is saying, I want you to figure something out. Bring it to me and let's work on it together. That doesn't mean I want you to answer your own prayers and stop bothering me. It means, as Elder Scott and Elder Bednar explained, we need to work a little bit more. Now, I have always wondered why in the world the brother of Jared did what he did next. When you think about it, and you guys know the story, how does he decide to get light? Well, he goes and he gets six stones and shines them up and works on them and then brings them to the Lord. And in fact, in chapter 3 of the book of Ether, verse 3, I'm going to start midway through verse 3 where it says, O Lord, look upon me in pity and turn away thine anger from this thy people and suffer not that they shall go forth across this raging deep in darkness. But behold these things which I have molten out of rock. Now let's see if this rings any bells. And I know, O Lord, that thou hast all power and can do whatsoever thou wilt for the benefit of man. Therefore, touch these stones, O Lord, with thy finger and prepare them that they may shine forth in darkness. And they shall shine forth unto us in the vessel which we have prepared, that we may have light while we shall cross the sea. Now the Lord asked him to prepare something. And he came back and he said, this is what I've prepared. Please have mercy on me because I'm not sure I'm doing it right. What do you think? Can you help me? I need help. And the Lord answers him, and you know how he answers him. But I want to go back to why he chose these stones. And I don't know the specific answer, but I'm going to give you some interesting information. If you look on your seminary Old Testament Scripture Mastery card, or if you have an institute manual of the Old Testament, and it gives the timeline of the Old Testament, you'll notice that Noah is alive several hundred years after the Tower of Babel. And so I would think that Noah is a pretty prominent figure in the lives of all the people who are working on the Tower of Babel, including the brother of Jared. Now, we know through the rest of the Book of Ether that the brother of Jared had records, had a record of his people, and he knew the story of, you know, his ancestors. So if you go, and this might be a good cross-reference for the Book of Ether, to go and look at the first or the other time that we know of somebody building a boat. The Book of Ether is the first time somebody builds a boat to travel across the great deep in the Book of Mormon. But the Book of Genesis, chapter 6, has information on Noah building the ark. And in one of the verses, verse 16, as Noah is learning how many rooms to make and what kind of wood to make it out of and how many cubits and what type of ship this is going to be, in verse 16, the Lord says, "A window shalt thou make to the ark, and in a cubit shalt thou finish it above, and the door of the ark shalt thou set in the side thereof, with lower, second, and third stories shalt thou make it." Now, that's kind of a random verse, but the footnotes is what I want you to look at. In verse 16, the footnote for window is a Hebrew word called sohar. If you use your footnote A, it says there that some rabbis believe it was a precious stone that shone in the ark. They didn't put a window, but they put a precious stone. So I don't think it's hard to believe that the brother of Jared, in trying to figure out how to get an answer, how to prepare something for the Lord to help him accomplish this really confusing problem, the brother of Jared not only prayed, but he went to the scriptures, and he went to the things that the Lord had already taught the people. He went and studied about his ancestors, about the people who came before, and he knew that Noah had built a ship. How did Noah get light in the ship? Well, according to Jewish tradition, some rabbis believe Noah didn't have windows in the ark, but that he had stones in there that shone. Perhaps the brother of Jared read those verses of scripture and said, "I'm going to try that. And I'm going to take that to the Lord." We know what happened afterwards. We know that the Savior touched those stones and brought light forth. But brothers and sisters, that light begins with knowledge and begins with the scriptures. The scriptures are the vocabulary of God. And if we want to know how he answers prayers to his children, we can read those words and see how they received answers and try to use similar ideas. Now, I'm not saying all of us are going to build a boat and that understanding how you build an ark is a relevant revelation here in our day and age, because it's not. But the great thing about the scriptures is we can liken them to our lives. When we're praying, are we hoping to get answers on how to get air? Very specific. But the Lord is saying, "I'd like you to prepare something and come to me. Let's work on it together." And maybe we don't get an answer at all because the Lord is saying, "Let me steer the boat." But the bottom line is what's in verse 25 of chapter 2, the word prepare. He is preparing us against tough times. And behold, in chapter 2, verse 25, and behold, I prepare you against these things, whatever you're going through. For ye cannot cross this great deep, save I prepare you against the waves of the sea. And the winds have gone forth, and the floods which shall come. Therefore, what will ye that I should prepare for you that ye may have light? What are you going to do that you need light? And how are you going to prepare for that? There is all sorts of ways. Praying and studying your scriptures are the two most basic ways. Elder Holland said in a BYU fireside in 2004,
4: God expects you to have enough faith and determination, enough trust in Him to keep moving, keep living, keep rejoicing. In fact, He expects you not simply to face the future. That sounds pretty grim and stoic. He expects you to embrace it and shape it, to love it and rejoice in it and delight in your opportunities. God is anxiously waiting for the chance to answer your prayers and fulfill your dreams, just as He always has. But He can't if you don't pray, and He can't if you don't dream. In short, He can't if you don't believe.
1: I love how he puts that, and I love how every one of these apostles who we've heard from today have given us hope. We are not alone. We just need to get better at understanding and perhaps work a little harder at it. Now, if you'd like some more information on this that you could read, I found a fantastic article in the New Era in June 2014's edition of the New Era. And it's an article written by Rachel Nielsen, and it's called What If I Don't Feel a Burning in the Bosom? I hope that some of the stuff we've talked about is helpful. I hope that you're able to maybe get some ideas and a little more inspiration about how to go to Heavenly Father and seek answers. And as Elder Holland said, we can get answers because Heavenly Father wants us to get answers. We just need to put forth the effort. So let's do that. Let's work a little bit harder at our prayers and at our scripture study, because that helps us get answers as well.
0: 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The opinions expressed in this podcast are not necessarily the views of Fair Mormon or The Church of Jesus Christ of Latter-day Saints. 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Tune in each week for another episode of Rise Up. Thank you for listening.

So our next speaker is Jeffrey Thane. Jeffrey has a bachelor's and a master's degree from BYU, and his PhD is from Utah State University. He runs the popular Latter to Saint Philosophers blog, and he has written an amazing book. I've never been shy about the fact where I say philosophy is not my thing. It's not something I've often been interested in, but when I picked up his book and started reading it, I was immediately engaged and just had to say, wow. So I'm looking forward to Jeffrey's talk. And so with that, I will turn the time over to Jeffrey Thane.

My name is Jeffrey Thane, and I do what some might call worldview apologetics. Rather than focusing on the historical details of the Restoration or the Book of Mormon, as vitally important as those things are, I'm interested in the foundational worldviews that inform our faith, our convictions, and our doubts. As apologists, we spend a lot of time exploring questions. Questions never form in a vacuum and are always informed by premises. Many of those premises are invisible to the person asking the questions, like the air that we breathe. We often have very little idea what various worldviews are shaping our faith, our questions, our doubts, our convictions, and so forth. Those worldviews can be philosophical, they can be cultural, political, theological. We can absorb them from our cultural and intellectual zeitgeist without ever even knowing it. We can also embrace them knowingly, but without realizing that there are alternatives. Whatever the case may be, these worldviews invariably frame the questions that we ask. So here are some examples of questions that I've encountered from friends, family, and acquaintances. For example, if temple rituals were revealed by God, why have they changed over the past 150 years? If prophets teach truth, then why did earlier prophets teach things that are disavowed by current prophets? Why does the church emphasize, quote-unquote, backwards and outdated beliefs on gender and marriage? If the temple teaches truth, why do we not broadcast what we do there to the world? These are just a few. There's an endless well of questions like this that I've encountered. And each of them carries a number of worldview assumptions that can be interrogated and challenged. Most of those are beyond the scope of today's presentation. Today, I argue that all of these questions and many more embrace the same modernist understanding of truth, and that there is an alternate way to think about truth. Now, I want to be clear that this alternative way to think about truth doesn't make these questions disappear, but it does change the way we think about them, and I think this alternative way of thinking about truth invites us to ask different questions instead, questions that tilt us towards faith and fidelity instead of doubt. So let me jump right in. Nearly 2,000 years ago, Jesus Christ was asked by his followers, "How can we know the way?" Christ's reply was simple and profound: "I am the way, the truth, and the life." Christ did not say, "I know the truth," or "what I teach is truth." He said, "I am the truth." This is a bold declaration. My presentation today hinges on the question, what if we take this literally? What does this imply about how we understand our faith? I'm not the first to ask this. James Faulkner wrote, "Suppose that we take the claim that Christ is the truth made flesh quite seriously, not immediately dismissing it as metaphor. Then the path and the truth and the force of life are the same thing in Jesus." Richard Williams, the former director of the Wheatley Institution at BYU, said something similar. He said, "The truth, the word, the understanding, the message from God comes to us not as a principle, or as I might put it, a set of ideas, but as a person." Now, my co-author, Dr. Ed Gant, and I owe a great debt to Dr. Brent Slife and Dr. Jeffrey Reber, who are both former psychology professors at BYU. And I want their names up here, big and bold, for just a moment, because we owe almost everything that we do to them. They are the ones that introduced me to these distinctions. And the following contrasts are inspired by their work. Dr. Gant and I have merely expanded upon these ideas and applied them to an apologetic context. For millennia, philosophers have wrestled with the question, what is truth? The question itself presumes that truth is a thing, a what. Most of us see truth as a series of ideas that we grasp with our minds and store in our memory. From this view, we know truth when we have the right set of ideas about the world. I call this the idea view of truth, or idea truth. In contrast, what if truth is not a set of ideas, but a divine person, a being of flesh and blood and incomparable love?
I call this the person view of truth, or person truth. And as a twist on the question before, Dr. Gant and I have named our book, Who is Truth? To illustrate this distinction, let's compare and contrast. Idea truth is best expressed as a set of abstract ideas. We cannot see, hear, taste, or smell the underlying order of the universe, so we can only talk about it abstractly. Abstract statements describe a pattern we might observe in the world, such as, it is always wrong to kill an innocent person, or the circumference of a circle is twice the radius times pi. These abstract statements make claims about the underlying order of the universe, and they can be a moral principle, a mathematical theorem, or a law of nature. In contrast, person truth is concrete. You can see truth, hear truth, and even touch truth. As Christ told his frightened apostles, "Behold my hands and my feet, that is I myself. Handle me and see, for a spirit hath not flesh and bones as ye see me have." And I would add, neither does an abstraction. Moroni wrote, "I have seen Jesus. He hath talked to me face to face, and he hath told me in plain humility, even as a man telleth another, in mine own language concerning these things." That is not something the Pythagorean theorem can do. This verse illustrates the concreteness of personified truth in Christ Jesus. Furthermore, from an idea view of truth, we can discover scientific laws or universal moral maxims and admire their intellectual elegance, but we could never call them friends, except perhaps metaphorically. In contrast, person truth can love you, embrace you, and even weep with you. 8 years ago, Terrell Givens invited us to consider the implications of a God who weeps. Today, I'd like to invite us to consider the implications of a truth who weeps. Idea truth is also seen as universal. Setting aside postmodernism, at least from a modernist view, not all facts are capital T truth. Truth consists of the facts that transcend the particularities of history, culture, and experience. Idea truth cannot just be true for us here and now, it must be true everywhere and anywhere, as well as any time and every time. Statements that fall short of this standard are merely facts to be explained by truths that do transcend context. Furthermore, when we write what we know about the law of gravity, or the categorical imperative on paper, our expression of these truths exists in a specific place and time, but the law of gravity and the categorical imperative themselves have no time or place. They are everywhere and yet nowhere at all, if that sounds familiar to anyone listening. In contrast, person truth, the resurrected Christ, visited a young man named Saul one morning on the side of a road between Jerusalem and Damascus, and a young man named Joseph in a grove of trees in upstate New York. In these examples, truth was in a particular place at a particular time, saying and doing particular things with a particular person. The implications of this are far-reaching. Truth can exist within our context and address the particulars of our place and time. Terrell Givens wrote, "In the Book of Mormon, prayer frequently and dramatically evokes an answer that is impossible to mistake as anything other than an individualized, dialogic response to a highly particularized question." Because of this, God's instructions cannot always be reduced to universal maxims. God can institute different laws for different dispensations, or even within the same dispensation, as the social, cultural, and historical contexts change. God can dwell with us in the here and now, and his instructions extend far beyond mere timeless abstractions. From the idea view of truth, truth cannot be different than what it is. It represents not just what is the case, but what must be the case. In other words, ultimate truth is not just unchanging, it is unchangeable. I'm going to draw a connection here between idea truth and Greek philosophy, but I want to add the caveat that idea truth is not the same thing as Greek philosophy. We just see some of the assumptions of Greek philosophers embedded in our understanding of the modernist understanding of truth. James Faulkner wrote, "The Greeks believed that change is a defect, that whatever is ultimate must be static and immobile."
What changes, including the world that we experience, is of a lesser order than what does not change. For the ancient Greeks, the genuine truth seeker sifts through the dynamic variety of life and extracts from the world of chaos and change whatever is the same in every place, every time, and every context. For inheritors of Greek traditions and swimming as we are in a modern worldview, it makes sense for us to seek stability in the terms of unchanging universals. In contrast, person truth is unchangingly reliable, but this reliability is expressed in more relational terms rather than philosophical terms. God's reliability is a matter of his character, that is, who he is and who he chooses to be. Noah Reynolds wrote that Hebrew thought, in contrast with Greek, places emphasis on covenant as a means of establishing stable expectations in a changing world. God is reliable because he has made covenants with us and is true to those commitments, not because his instructions cannot change across time and place. But perhaps more relevant, this means that the instructions of God may be subject to possibility. For example, the ordinance of baptism holds tremendous meaning for us and is a marvelous symbol of rebirth, of shedding old ways of being, entering into new ones, of becoming clean. But is it the only possible symbol God could have used for this covenant? We can conceive of an alternate universe, different from ours, in which God uses different symbols, which are just as meaningful in the history and context of that alternative world. That something could be different does not, from the view of person truth, diminish its importance to us. It is upon divine promises that we rely, not philosophical unchangeables. Next, idea truth is passive. For example, the second law of thermodynamics cannot come looking for us. It can only wait for us to discover it. Idea truth simply exists as it must, unconcerned about our lives, the world, or indeed anything at all. In contrast, person truth is active. It is not some idea waiting out there for us to come and find it. Instead, person truth can interrupt us when we are on other errands. The scriptures are full of such stories, such as those of Moses, Enoch, Noah, Samuel, Alma, and others. The scriptures are as much about the activity of God as they are the activity of man. Furthermore, truth did not just reach out to prophets, but also to each of us. C.S. Lewis described his conversion experience in these terms. As an atheist, he did not want to answer to any divine being. However, he wrote, "You must picture me in that room, night after night, feeling whenever my mind was lifted even for a second from my work, the steady, unrelenting approach of him whom I so earnestly desired not to meet. That which I greatly feared had at last come upon me. I gave in and admitted that God was God and knelt and prayed, perhaps that night the most dejected and reluctant convert in all England." Most of us have felt God's hand gently tug us away from forbidden paths and back into his fold. Certainly there are things that we can do to invite God into our lives, but he can step over the threshold at the door just as eagerly and actively. And I would suggest that he usually makes the first move. Finally, from a modernist view of the world, a modernist view of the world generally assumes that idea truth is comprehensible. We may have a hard time understanding it. Most people, for example, struggle to understand quantum mechanics. But from this view, we will eventually figure out the fundamental truths of the universe with enough study, observation, and ingenuity. It is something that we discover through our own endeavors, observations, and reasoning. This is not true of person truth. The Book of Mormon prophet Jacob declared, "Behold, great and marvelous are the works of the Lord. How unsearchable are the depths of the mysteries of him. And it is impossible that man should find out all his ways. And no man knoweth of his ways, save it be revealed unto him. Wherefore, brethren, despise not the revelations of God."
Consider the ramifications of Jacob's statement. This implies that reason, observation, or any other human strategy can never get at God unless God decides to reveal himself to us. We learn about God on his terms and at his discretion. As C.S. Lewis put it, when you come to know God, the initiative lies on his side. If he does not show himself, nothing you can do will enable you to find him. Thus, person truth is a revealed truth.

It is to trust in God by calling to remembrance the captivity of our forebears and the deliverance God worked in their lives. So, idea truth, person truth, why does this all matter? I want to explore here some potential ramifications of this worldview that have broad implications for apologists. First, faith can be thought of as trust and fidelity rather than unjustified belief. So often when we talk about faith, we talk about faith as some sort of mental assent or even a form of mental exertion, believing in truth claims without enough evidence to claim knowledge, whatever epistemic threshold that might be. But if we think of truth as a person, faith begins to take on a dimension of fidelity to and trust in the divine person of Christ. When talking about ideas, trust implies epistemic uncertainty. However, we trust in people precisely because we do know them, or at least because we're coming to know them. As we experience the hand of God in our lives and make covenants with Him, we come to trust Him and are faithful to Him, precisely because we have experienced His steadying hand in our lives and have records of His promise-keeping through history. And this implies also that the first step in growing our faith is indeed to study God's activity through history, the scriptures, to seek personal encounters with God and to make sacred promises to Him. Second, religion can be thought of as a way of life instead of as a set of doctrines. Instead of asking, what abstract doctrines do we believe in, we might ask instead, what shared commitments have we made? Some say that figuring out our doctrine is like nailing jello to a wall. Doctrines that were emphasized in some decades are de-emphasized in others. The enormous corpus of sermons and literature written by Latter-day Saint leaders and thinkers contain a number of apparent internal contradictions. And this is because, I submit, doctrine, in a sense of an unchanging abstract belief system, is not the object of our worship. Rather, the object of our worship is the living and dynamic God of Abraham, Isaac, and Jacob. As William Barrett helpfully explains, the Hebrew is concerned with practice and the Greek with knowledge. Right conduct is the ultimate concern of the Hebrew, and right thinking that of the Greek. A bishop living in Brigham City, Utah, might have some eccentric and wrong beliefs about the atonement, but he might still faithfully keep his covenants and live out his faith in an exemplary way. From the person view of truth, he is more faithful to truth than someone who has all the right ideas about the atonement but does none of those things. I'm going to add a caveat here. I want to be careful. I will argue that promoting teachings that are contrary to the fierce moral witness of prophets and apostles and seeking to undermine the endeavors of God's servants can be a form of infidelity, a betrayal of our shared commitments. So while this framework suggests that covenant living should be prioritized over doctrinal orthodoxy, this in no way excuses those who treat orthopraxy as a pretext for apostasy. We might not have to rationally or mentally assent to the various rational theologies that members or even leaders sometimes construct, but we might be required to believe that God has asked us to live the law of chastity, or to compassionately feed and clothe the hungry and the naked, to share the gospel with our friends and neighbors, and so forth. Otherwise, we might believe in a God who asks for different sacrifices and makes different demands of us than the God of Israel. Third, church teachings can change, and that's okay. Idea truth requires that the shared beliefs of religion remain consistent across time and context. If the current prophet contradicts an earlier prophet or seems to, we assume that the precepts of men, either in the past or in the present, have been passed off as revelation. In contrast, according to Marvin Wilson, to the Hebrew, the deed was always more important than the creed. He was not stymied by language that appeared contradictory from a human point of view. Neither did he feel compelled to reconcile what seemed irreconcilable. He believed that God was ultimately greater than any human attempt at systematizing truth. Furthermore, the God of the Restoration is, above all else, a God who speaks. James Faulkner wrote, "Since Latter-day Saints insist on continuing revelation, they cannot have a dogmatic theology that is any more than provisional and heuristic.

For a theology claiming to be more than that could always be trumped by new revelation. I'm going to add a caveat here. There are many changes that would add new meaning and evolve our understanding of what has come before. Other changes would make nonsense of what's come before. I believe that narrative continuity is a strong characteristic of divine teaching, which, though different from the unchangeableness of Greek thought, means that this isn't a free-for-all. Some Latter-day Saints argue that we should not become dogmatically attached to the proclamation on the family because the Church will someday adopt a more enlightened view of family and sexuality. As Latter-day Saint blogger J. Max Wilson has pointed out, just like fundamentalists who reject the living prophets by following dead prophets, some reject living prophets by following anticipated future prophets. Both groups assume that if one prophet contradicts another, or seems to, one must be wrong. But from a person's view of truth, believing in the unfolding restoration does not in the slightest mean that we can blithely ignore the moral witness of the prophets and apostles of our generation. Fourth, we should be cautious elevating ideology over divine instruction. I've seen far too many friends and acquaintances relinquish their commitments and step off the covenant path because of what seems to be a higher commitment to a political or moral ideology. When we evaluate the teachings of God's servants against our ideological worldview, whether it be progressivism, libertarianism, conservatism, or any other perspective, we adopt the idea view of truth. In other words, the problem isn't libertarianism, progressivism, conservatism, or any other belief system. The problem is with isms entirely, when those isms lead us to prioritize abstract ideologies over ongoing divine instruction, or what I might call idolatry. When we do this, we have supplanted the living God with an idea, or a set of ideas. Understanding the difference between idea truth and person truth helps me to see that Latter-day Saints can be flexible in matters of abstract belief while being resolute in matters of loyalty to God and his servants. And it also invites us to be more wary of the dangers of idolatry. Fifth, truth is known in part through covenant-making and covenant-keeping. The concept of sacred knowledge is foreign to the modern mind and largely incompatible with the idea view of truth, which leads us to value observations and methods that are transparent, replicable, verifiable, and accessible to public scrutiny. Anything else takes on a cultish quality. However, from the person view of truth, our journey back to God involves more than a disclosure of doctrinal teachings. It involved the self-disclosure of the divine person of God. In the concept of marriage, we are comfortable, entirely comfortable, with the idea of disclosures that are guarded by pledges of fidelity and largely kept private from public scrutiny. And so it is with our relationship with person truth. The temple rituals, which symbolize divine disclosure and divine encounters guarded by covenants, is far more at home with a person view of truth. It invites us to consider covenant as another dimension to epistemology, and fidelity as an essential prerequisite to knowledge. Further, unlike idea truth, person truth can and does intrude upon our lives and makes demands of us. Person truth can look you in the eye and ask you why you lied to your mother or deprioritized the things of God. Our moral responsiveness can contour our capacities to know God, as Alma taught Zeezrom, and therefore, he that will harden his heart, the same receiveth the lesser portion of the word, and he that will not harden his heart, to him is given the greater portion of the word, until it is given unto him to know the mysteries of God, until he know them in full. And they that will harden their hearts, to them is given the lesser portion of the word, until they know nothing concerning his mysteries. Like all relationships, when we alienate ourselves from someone we love, we also lose the ability to understand them.
to be at peace with them, to love them. Couples who separate often forget the best things about each other and filter their memories through their present resentments. In the same way, those who depart from their covenants often articulate their former beliefs in ways that seem a mere caricature, a straw man of what they used to believe. We really can lose our understanding of the person of God and his activity in the world as we forsake his ways. Six, truth can commission messengers and act through mortal agents. From a modernist perspective, someone is a legitimate authority if they obtain expertise in a verifiable and replicable manner, and if their truth claims are based on public observations that contribute to expert consensus. If we think of truth as a person, someone can be a legitimate authority even if they cannot open their methods to public scrutiny, and even if they defy expert consensus in ways that don't lead to future expert consensus. Person truth can commission individuals to act as his spokesmen and his messengers, to be fierce moral witnesses against the sins of our generation. Understanding the difference between idea truth and person truth helps us make sense of divine messengers, prophets, and apostles. They are more than just sages handing to us the unchangeables of eternity, who are rendered unnecessary once we sufficiently understand the underlying truths. They are one of our connections with the divine person of God, and they are one of the ways in which he dwells with us in our various historical contexts. Seven, and this is one of my favorites, rather than a violation of abstract laws, sin and repentance can be understood in relational terms. From the idea view of truth, an action is wrong when it violates abstract universal moral truth. For example, some respond to concerns by teasing out doctrine from culture, treating the former as a set of universals and anything else as less important, such as dress or grooming or dietary restrictions and so forth. In contrast, from a person view of truth, sin is less about whether our behaviors comply with some abstract universal moral code and more about our relational stance towards God and our fellow man. Any behavior that stems from a heart full of pride, a desire to assert our own preferences over the teachings of God and the instructions of his servants, can be sinful, even if they cannot be universalized across time and place. Further, the focus becomes on our relationships rather than on abstract compliance. For example, imagine that your friend lied to you about something that was important to you, and as a consequence, your friendship is strained. Later, he approaches you and says, "Hey, I've been learning a lot about universal truth, and I realize now that there's a moral rule against lying, so that was wrong of me to do." Would this apology restore your trust and repair your friendship? But consider instead if your friend said, "Hey, I recognize how much my actions have hurt you. You valued your trust in me, and I violated that. My actions have alienated us. What can I do to restore our friendship?" This is a far more meaningful reconciliation. In the same way, sin is wrong, not because it violates some abstract rule, but because it alienates us from our Creator. We can comply with all the rules, every single one of them, and yet still be at odds with Him. Just like we can be just as hurt by a spouse who washes the dishes spitefully than one who never washes them at all. This provides context for why perfect compliance with moral rules cannot save or redeem us without a covenant relationship with Christ. It is not compliance with abstract rules, but humility and fidelity before the divine person of God that marks us as members of his fold. We will never face an abstract principle to account for our actions, but we will face God. And finally, truth has enemies in the world who are just as active,
as truth. If we take the person view of truth seriously, we also change our view of falsehood. Lucifer, the father of lies, personifies falsehood and deception just as surely as God personifies truth. And just as with person truth, we can make pacts with the adversary, and the adversary can work in the world through mortal agents. Our great task is not to sort between true and false ideas, but to learn to discern the voice of truth and the disguises of his enemy. In other words, the grand question is not what to believe, but who to follow. From the idea view of truth, there are no false ideas that we cannot think our way out of. We can always revise our ideas based on systemic observation and rational analysis, no matter how wrong they were to start with. False ideas cannot come looking for us or actively keep us prisoner. But just as the person view of truth makes truth more personal, it implies that falsehood is more dangerous. In his vision, Nephi saw that the mist of darkness in his father's dream represent the temptations of the devil, which blindeth the eyes and hardeneth the hearts of the children of men, and leadeth them away into broad roads, that they perish and are lost. Mormon tells us that at one point, Satan did go about, leading away the hearts of the people. And thus Satan did get possession of the hearts of the people again, insomuch that he did blind their eyes. In other words, there may really be intellectual snares and traps that once sprung, we cannot think our way out of. This is an apologist's worst nightmare. It is possible to be held captive by a lie or possessed by a false view of the world. When this happens, even our questions become distorted, their very framings tilting us towards falsehood and deception, infidelity and covenant breaking. From an idea view of truth, the proper treatment would be rational counterarguments. Apologists are good at that, but there may be many occasions in which no rational argument will be good enough. No matter how convincing we are, no matter how thoroughly we rebut the claims and assertions of our enemies, there are deceptions that, as Jesus said, do not go out except by prayer and fasting. Mosiah could not persuade his sons. It took a divine encounter to do that. And this means that when we are dealing with those who are struggling with doubt, confused about church history, experiencing difficulties with our doctrines and standards, we should do more than make counterarguments. Our goal must also be to put them in positions to encounter God in their lives. The Sunday school answers of prayer, church attendance, fasting, scripture study, ministry, and service are perennial answers to age-old questions for very good reason. And this, I believe, is the key to all conversion for both those coming into our faith and for those already here and looking for a reason to stay. I appreciate the way it was framed by Bessie Vandenberg, who wrote, "While the what of gospel doctrine is important and indeed fills the bulk of our sermons and Sunday school lessons, it ultimately can't walk with us or save us. Looking to the who reframes our gospel questions and not only leads to a richer faith, but helps us move through even the valley of the shadow of death, knowing that we're not alone." Every conversion we see in sacred scripture is grounded in divine encounters with God, either directly through the Holy Spirit or through the ministry of those who serve him. Because ultimately, that conversion is far more than being persuaded to embrace a set of doctrines or ideas. It is the beginning of a relationship marked by sacred ordinances and sanctified through covenants. Let's go back to the list of questions from the beginning of this presentation. I'm not going to answer these. I'm just going to say that some of our questions, many of our questions, are like looking for the corner of a round room. The premises themselves are flawed, so the answers are nowhere to be found. We wrongly take this as evidence against our convictions. But when we adopt a person view of truth,
we might ask God very different questions, questions that are entirely different in kind. For example, we might ask, how can I be a better spouse? How can I invite your hand into my marriage? What can I do to serve you in my family responsibilities? Our concern here becomes about how we can fulfill our covenants and our duties to God and our families. Consider the sorts of questions that God answers in the scriptures. When Nephi was asked to build a ship, he asked, Lord, whither shall I go that I might find ore to molten, that I might make tools to construct a ship after the manner which thou hast shown me? Nephi's question was one of action. How could he serve God and fulfill his commandments? Similarly, when prophets receive revelations of a doctrinal nature, it is usually to seek clarity on how to minister to those in their care, to solve a particular problem in a particular context. When Aaron taught the Lamanite king about the plan of salvation, the king asked, what shall I do that I may have this eternal life of which thou hast spoken? Yea, what shall I do that I may be born of God, having this wicked spirit rooted out of my breast, and receive his spirit, that I may be filled with joy, that I may not be cast off at the last day? As if to emphasize the relational nature of this conversion, shortly after, the king prayed and asked God, O God, Aaron hath told me that there is God, and if there is a God, and if thou art God, wilt thou make thyself known unto me? And I will give away all my sins to know thee. These are the sorts of questions that presume a person truth, and these are the sorts of questions that invariably find divine response. And as we ask questions like this, our lives become populated by spiritually defining moments that, as the dews from heaven, settle into a conviction that this church was established by God and is led by him through prophets who speak forth his word. This is how I have found my own testimony. I want to end today with my witness that Jesus Christ is the way, the truth, and the life, the Alpha and the Omega, the author and the finisher of our faith. I want to testify that through experiences too numerous to enumerate and too personal to relate in this setting, that he is real, that he is a divine person of infinite love, mercy, compassion, and discernment. I testify that the purpose of the Church of Jesus Christ of Latter-day Saints, its teachings, its ordinances, are to help us make and keep sacred covenants that enable us to form a saving relationship with the Savior. And I say that in the name of Jesus Christ. Amen.

0: Your microphone's in the seat. There we go. And it's on.
1: Is it on?
0: Yep, it's on. Okay, we appreciate you taking the time to share your thoughts with us. We're here in our socially distanced question and answer format here. I have a few questions for you. This first one says, of all the things which you discussed, which misunderstanding about the nature of truth do you find most problematic for the rising generation? In what ways can we best begin to address it without overwhelming them? And what mindsets do we encourage early on? So, which misunderstandings about the nature of truth do you find most problematic with our rising generation, with our youth?
2: That's a great question. I don't know if I can answer it exactly because I haven't really stacked them in any sort of order of priority in that way. But I will say that I have had a number of friends and acquaintances who have come to find doubt or to question their commitment to the church, in large part because they discovered that. They had this idea that the teachings and emphasis of the church must be the same across all time and space. And so if they find things that were taught by Ezra Taft Benson that they don't find emphasized or they might find even contradicted in today's teachings, that throws them into doubt. And that's one of the reasons why I started exploring this in the first place, because for me, I believe, as I talked about in this presentation, that the instructions of God are inherently contextual, and that what prophets teach us today are what we need to hear for our day and time. And that doesn't necessarily mean they can be universalized across all generations, or that they might be just as important for somebody 50 years from now, for example.
0: Excellent. One more request. Move your hand up a little bit on the microphone. There, excellent. So it doesn't block the receiver.
2: Oh, thank you.
0: That's good. Here's a question from our audience. How would you suggest building trust and loyalty in God over a set of beliefs and ideologies? What might this look like on a practical level in seminary, young women's, young men's, and families, etc.?
2: Could you repeat that again?
0: How would you suggest building trust and loyalty in God over a set of beliefs and ideology?
2: I think that our emphasis is when we teach doctrine, we teach doctrine for the purpose of connecting people to God. And our goal should be to get students, for example, to pray, to study the scriptures, to attend the temple, to minister. That's our goal, not necessarily to explain to them all the answers to the universe, because we don't have them. But what we can do is we can invite them and put them in positions to encounter God.
0: I really like that. Just on my own note, I always get a little frustrated when people say, I love our church because it gives all the answers. And my thought was, that's news to me, because there's lots of things I don't know, but I do know a few things, and that's what I hang on to. Here's another one. It says, not a question, just a note. Your conception of truth as a person instead of an idea is an interesting one. Have you encountered the work of Brent Schmidt on the ancient concept of faith or pistis? He similarly argues that faith has a lot more to do with trust and loyalty to a covenant or person than about an unsubstantiated belief.
2: I've encountered it, yes. But if not, one part of the book, because I countered it after we finished and published the book. But yeah, I'm familiar with it. Thank you.
0: Here's another one. I love this idea, but how would you propose we understand the foundational historical truth claims within this paradigm? For example, the first vision really happened, the Book of Mormon is an ancient record, etc.
2: Exactly as that.
0: The belief. Is there really anything wrong with systematizing these doctrines in logical ways and against the backdrop of the law of belief? Is there really anything wrong with systematizing these doctrines in logical ways and against the backdrop of the law of belief? Is there really anything wrong with systematizing these doctrines in logical ways and against the backdrop of the law?
2: That's an excellent question. And I will say that I think it's okay to have convictions. And I don't want anything that I've said today to imply that it's not okay to have conviction. It's important to have conviction. I think that what I would invite us to do is to not harden those convictions to the point where we are resistant to ongoing instruction from God's servants. I think that's the point here. We should be soft-hearted about our convictions, especially in the face of ongoing instruction from God. And I think that's really the only point. And I think that, you know, my argument would be that we also need a little bit of humility in this as well, especially when it comes to our abstract beliefs. Like, for example, the spirit world. President Oakes recently told us that we don't actually know as much about the spirit world as we think we do sometimes. And if we take what we think we know and reify it into some sort of dogmatic ideology that we hold with a conviction that is unassailable and beyond teachableness, then we close ourselves off to further understanding that might come from God over time.
0: I think that's very good. I think there's a lot of things we don't know about spirit world, the preexistence, or the pre-earth life, all those areas that we have just very little information on. That's very good. Here's the last question I've received. Since a strong belief in God can be encountered through many religions, how should one distinguish what makes this church unique in its truth? Can this idea of truth as God be used to convince members that certain doctrines or practices, such as polygamy, temple rituals, chastity, are dispensable as long as they believe in God? So there's really two questions there. So the first question is, what makes our church unique? How can we distinguish our church from others? And the second question is, can this idea of truth as God be used to convince members that certain doctrines are dispensable?
2: All right, so the first question, what makes our church unique? I'm going to draw from Elder Hollow's priesthood talk from a number of years ago, Divine Authority by Direct Revelation. I believe that, and through my encounters with the Spirit, as I've come to have a relationship with God, it has come with an unassailable witness that this church does indeed have divine authority, that God really did choose and commission messengers, prophets, and apostles to lead us in the last days to prepare the world for the second coming. And I believe that's what makes us unique. And of course, other religions will dispute that, but that has been what I have encountered in my relationship with God.
0: Okay. And the second question was, can this idea be used for people that some beliefs are dispensable as long as you believe in God?
2: I would argue that we should be committed and faithful to our covenants, and that is not dispensable. What that means for us might be different depending on the social and historical context of our generation. For example, today we're not asked to live polygamy. The saints back 100 years ago or 150 years ago were. I don't have all the answers for that. But because I believe in a God who speaks, because I believe in ongoing revelation, I'm comfortable with the idea that those sorts of things can change across time.
0: Excellent. So I'll repeat what I said before. As you know, I teach accounting and international. Well, he's going to read the talk, and he's already reviewed it in advance anyway, so he's seen it. But I will read a little bit about John Tvednis. He's a senior resident scholar at Brigham Young University Institute for the Study and Preservation of Ancient Religious Text. He earned his BA in anthropology, a graduate certificate in Middle East Area Studies, an MA in Linguistics, and an MA in Hebrew at the University of Utah, and did postgraduate work at UC Berkeley and the Hebrew University in Jerusalem. He taught for 17 years at the University of Utah in the Salt Lake and Jerusalem centers of BYU. He has published 8 books and more than 200 articles, and is associate editor of the Ispart Farms Ancient Texts and Mormon Studies series. While many of his writings have appeared in books, magazines, and journals for Latter-day Saint audience, some of his works have been published by the University of Utah, the Hebrew University in Jerusalem, the Pontifical Biblical Institute, and the Journal of Near Eastern Studies. He's a convert to the Church of Jesus Christ of Latter-day Saints and served numerous positions, including full-time mission in France and Switzerland, and stake and district missions in Utah and Israel. We're very grateful for Matt Roper, who is also with Farms and Ispart, who has agreed to read this. I'm not sure how he's going to handle the questions, but we'll see. With that, we'll turn it over to Matt Roper, representing John Tvednis.
1: I guess is, if you want to turn the lights, let me see how much light there is to, oh, this is fine. That'd be good. There are a few linguistic parts which I'll try to muddle through, do the best I can. The title of the paper is The King Follett Discourse in Light of Ancient and Medieval Jewish and Christian Beliefs by John A. Tvednis. Perhaps none of the Prophet Joseph Smith's sermons has been the subject of as much study and debate as the King Follett Discourse, delivered 6 April 1844 in Nauvoo, less than 3 months before the Prophet's murder in Carthage. In this discourse, the prophet introduced a number of new ideas, all related to the creation of the earth and man's origin and destiny. In this paper, I intend to build on Kevin L. Barney's discussion of those concepts, especially dwelling on ancient and medieval Jewish and Christian beliefs. The Assembly of the Gods. Joseph Smith maintained that there was a council or assembly of the gods held prior to the creation of the earth. The head god called together the gods and sat in grand council to bring forth the world. The grand counselors sat at the head in yonder heavens and contemplated the creation of the worlds which were created at that time. In the beginning, the head of the gods called a council of the gods, and they came together and concocted a plan to create the world and people it. The idea is also reflected in the creation account recorded in chapters 4 and 5 of the Book of Abraham, and in Doctrine and Covenants 121:32, the latter speaking of that which was ordained in the midst of the council of the eternal God of all other gods before the world was. The concept of a divine council can be demonstrated from the Hebrew Bible. For example, the King James Version of Psalms 82:1 reads, God, or Elohim, standeth in the congregation of the mighty. He judgeth among the gods. The Hebrew term rendered congregation of the mighty is Adat El, which really means the council of God. Another Hebrew term that means council is Sod, which is often translated secret in the King James Version. Passages in which it should be read as council are Job 15:8 and 29:4, Psalms 25:14, and Proverbs 3:32. Indeed, some passages, the King James Version translates it assembly, as in Psalms 111:1, Jeremiah 6:11, 15:17, Ezekiel 13:9, while in a few others, the King James renders it council. Psalms 55:14, 83:3, 89:5-7, Proverbs 15:22, and Jeremiah 23:18 and 22, while in Psalm 64:2, the KJV renders it secret council. The primordial assembly is also noted in Abraham 3, 22-28, and in Moses 4, 1-4. There we learn that the premortal Christ volunteered to redeem mankind from sin in order that they might return to the presence of God. His to become mankind's savior is reflected in an early Christian document called the Discourse on Abaddon, folios 11b-12a, which has the resurrected Christ describing the creation of Adam to his apostolic disciples. And he, the Father, heaves sighs over him, saying, If I put breath into this man, he must suffer many pains. And I said unto my Father, Put breath into him. I will be an advocate for him. And my Father said unto me, If I put breath into him, my beloved Son, thou wilt be obliged to go down into the world and suffer many pains for him before thou shalt have redeemed him and made him come back to his primal state. And I said unto my Father, Put breath into him. I will be his advocate. I will go down into the world and will fulfill thy command. The account may be quite old, for it is also known from a Jewish text, Pesikta Rabbatai 36:1, where we are told that God, under his throne of glory, put away his Messiah until the time of the generation in which he will appear. The devil asked about the light beneath God's throne, and God replied, Come and see him. And when he saw him, Satan was shaken, and he fell upon his face and said, Surely this is the Messiah who will cause me and all the counterparts in heaven of the princes of the earth's nations to be swallowed up in Gehenna. God spoke further of my true Messiah who will pull himself up straight and will pull up straight his generation and who will give light to the eyes of Israel and deliver his people. The text then says that God will speak to the Messiah about his mission. There are souls that have been put away with thee under my throne, and it is their sins which will bend thee down under a yoke of iron and make thee like a calf whose eyes grow dim with suffering and will choke thy spirit as with a yoke. Because of the sins of these souls, thy tongue will cleave to the roof of thy mouth. Art thou willing to endure such things? The Messiah will ask the Holy One, blessed be he, will my suffering last many years? The Holy One, blessed be he, will reply, Upon thy life and the life of my head, It is a period of 7 years which I have decreed for thee. But if thy soul is sad at the prospect of thy suffering, I shall at this moment banish these sinful souls. The Messiah will say, Master of the universe, with joy in my soul and gladness in my heart, I take this suffering upon myself, provided that not one person in Israel shall perish, that not only those who are alive be saved in my days, but that those who are dead, who died from the days of Adam up to the time of redemption, and that not only these be saved in my days, but also those who died as abortions, and that not only these be saved in my days, but all those whom thou thoughtest to create, evidently as mortals, but were not created. Such are the things I desire, and for these I am ready to take upon myself whatever thou decreest. Joseph Smith's concept of the divine counsel relies in part on his reading of Genesis 1:1 and on the meaning of the Hebrew term Bereshit. In the King Follett Discourse, he declared, I shall comment on the very first Hebrew word in the Bible. I will make a comment on the very first sentence of the history of creation in the Bible, Bereshit. I want to analyze the word Beth, in, by, through, and everything else. Rosh, the head. Sheet, grammatical termination. When the inspired man wrote it, he did not put the Beth there. An old Jew without any authority added the word. He thought it too bad to begin to talk about the head. It read first, the head one of the gods brought forth the gods. That is the true meaning of the words. Thus the head god brought forth the gods in the grand council. The idea that the Hebrew letter Beth was a later addition was attested by some medieval Jewish commentators. Rabbi Abraham Ibn Ezra, born in 1189, in his commentary on this verse wrote, Our scholars said that the Beth in Bereshit is superfluous. Translator Michael Linetsky notes, apparently he refers to Rabbi Saida Gaon, followed by Ibn Janna, and probably Ibn Balam, who has a commentary on Hosea 1:1. He rendered our verse as, the beginning of what, or the first thing, God created was the sky and the earth, as though the bait had been discarded. A medieval Hebrew text, the Zohar, calls the heavenly place, the heavenly palace, Elohim, the Hebrew noun meaning gods, but often uses it as if it were singular. The passage reads in Genesis 1, by means of a beginning, it created Elohim. Another passage renders the text, Bereshit created Elohim, alternately reading, by means of Reshith, God created. Zohar Genesis 24b declares that God created the world by means of the Torah, that is to say, insofar as it is called Reshith, by this Reshith, he created the heavens and the earth. Other early Jewish and Christian traditions hold that God created the world by means of wisdom and the beginning, both terms being identified with the Messiah. For example, Pesikta Rabbatai 33:6 identifies the Messiah with the beginning and the spirit of Genesis 1:1-2, while Pesikta Rabbatai 36:1 holds that the light created by God in Genesis 1:4 was the Messiah. Philo of Alexandria, an early first century AD Jewish philosopher, noted that Moses called the divine and heavenly wisdom by many names, for he called it the beginning. The Apostle John called Jesus the Word and the beginning of the creation of God, suggesting that Jesus was not only the Word that was in the beginning with God, but also the beginning of Genesis 1:1. By which God created the earth. The Christian theologian Origen of Alexandria, who lived 185 to 253 AD, identified Christ as the beginning of Genesis 1:1 and the wisdom of Proverbs 8, through whom all was created. Other church fathers who identified Christ with the beginning and with the wisdom of Proverbs 8 include Justin Martyr, Cyprian, Athenagoras, and Jerome. Athanasius also noted that the Son was the beginning through which God created the world, an idea echoed by Theodotus. Commenting on Genesis 1:1, Theodotus wrote that the Son is the beginning or head. His view is not identical to that of Joseph Smith, which holds the father to be the head, but it is very a similar understanding of the word, bereshit, beginning, to contain the word, rosh, head, which indeed is the root from which it derives. Also similar to Joseph Smith's view is that of the second century bishop of Lyon, Irenaeus, who wrote, "Now that there was a Son of God, and that he existed not only before he appeared in the world, but also before the world was made, Moses, who was the first that prophesied, Genesis 1:1, says in Hebrew, Bereshit bara Elohim, vasan benayim samatheres. And this, translated into our language, is the sun in the beginning. God established then the heaven and the earth." Though Irenaeus' version is not identical to that of Joseph Smith, it is interesting that both of them read the first verse of Genesis differently from the standard interpretation that both of them suggested that there was another God, Irenaeus, or gods, Joseph Smith, were involved. J. Armitage Robinson, from whose translation I quote, included a footnote drawing the reader's attention to the fact that St. Hilary, commenting on Psalms 2:2, wrote that the Hebrew term bereshit has three meanings, in principio, in the beginning, in capite, in or by the head, and in filio, in, by the son. Genesis 1, 1-3. In a sermon delivered on 5 January 1841 in Nauvoo, Joseph Smith, commenting on Genesis 1:2, declared that in the translation without form and void, it should read empty and desolate. The word created should be formed or organized. A number of modern Bible translations support the idea. For example, Ephraim Spicer preferred to read Genesis 1, 1-2, when God set about to create heaven and earth, the world being then a formless waste. The New English Bible reads, in the beginning of creation. Rabbi Shlomo ben Yitzhak, better known as Rashi, who lived 1040 to 1105 AD, one of the most respected Jewish Bible commentators, argued that the use of the construct form of the first word of the Bible, reshit, suggests that the text does not intend to point out the order of the acts of creation, to state that these, heaven and earth, were created first. For if it intended to point this out, it should have written, "At first God created, etc." Referring to verse 2, he wrote, "As a matter of fact, the waters were created before heaven and earth, and Scripture had not yet disclosed when the creation of the waters took place. Consequently, you must learn from this that the creation of the waters preceded that of the earth. Therefore, you must needs admit that the text teaches nothing about the earlier or later sequences of the acts of creation." His preferred translation was, "At the beginning of the creation of heaven and earth, when the earth was without form and void, there was darkness. God said, let there be light." A number of other early Jewish grammarians and Bible commentators came to the same conclusions. Rabbi Abraham ibn Ezra, born 1189, understood Genesis 1:1 to mean, "Before the creation of the atmosphere and the dry land, the earth had no inhabitants because it was covered by water." The first sentence of the Bible actually consists of verses 1 and 3, while verse 2 is a parenthetical insert. Therefore, leaving aside verse 2 for the moment, we read, "In the beginning of Elohim's organizing of the heavens and the earth, Elohim said, let light be, and light was, or became." The first noun, reshit, is properly speaking the construct state and the meaning beginning of rather than just beginning. Its genitive is here not a noun, which would be most common, but a sentence. Elohim organized the heavens and the earth. The meaning of creation. In his King Follett discourse, Joseph Smith said, "You ask the learned doctors why they say the world was made out of nothing, and they will answer, don't the Bible say he created the world? And they infer from the word create that it must have been made out of nothing. How the word create came from the word baro, which does not mean to create. Now the word create came from the word baro, which does not mean to create out of nothing. It means to organize, the same as a man would organize materials and build a ship. Hence, we infer that God had materials to organize the world out of chaos, chaotic matter, which is element, and in which dwells all the glory. Element had an existence from the time he had. The pure principles of element are principles which can never be destroyed. They may be organized and reorganized, but not destroyed. They had no beginning and can have no end. Other Latter-day Saint scholars have thoroughly discussed Joseph Smith's teachings about the eternity of matter, so I shall not go into that subject here. It is the Hebrew term rendered created in the KJV and organized by Joseph Smith in the King Follett Discourse and Abraham 4:1-3. He declared that Baral signified to bring forth. If you do not believe it, if you do not believe the learned man of God. Joseph Smith's critics claim that the Hebrew verb bara, which is used only of acts of God, Joseph Smith's critics claim that the Hebrew verb bara is used only of acts of God because only God can really create something out of nothing. This verb is used in reference to God's creative activity in 9 Old Testament passages, including 5 instances in the Genesis account of creation. In 9 other passages, it refers to other miracles performed by God. Contrary to what the critics have said, it is sometimes used in reference to the acts of human beings. For example, in Joshua 17:15 and 17:18, where the KJV renders it cut down in reference to wood, perhaps for building purposes. 1 Samuel 2:29, the KJV, make yourselves fat. Ezekiel 21:19, twice rendered choose in the KJV. And Ezekiel 23:47, the KJV, dispatch. The reading of the Hebrew text of 1 Samuel 2:29 has been challenged in other readings proposed, but it is interesting that the verb here appears just before mereshit, from the beginning of, rendered with the chiefest in the KJV. This is the same word that appears as bereshit in the beginning of in Genesis 1:1 with the root barao. In a number of passages, the Hebrew verbal root, though used in reference to God's word, clearly cannot mean to create out of nothing. Psalms 102:18 says that the people which shall be created shall praise the Lord. But no one understands this to mean that God would create these future inhabitants of the earth out of nothing. In Isaiah 43:1, 7, and 15, we read of God as the creator of Israel. Yet Israel was not created out of nothing, but out of a people God chose from among the nations. See Ezekiel 21:30. And though several passages indicate that God created mankind, we read elsewhere that the first man was shaped from the ground and his wife from his own body, not from non-existent matter. The Lord says that he created Jerusalem, yet we know the city was built of rock and mortar. When God will, in the future, create new heavens and a new earth, will he use existing matter or will he need to create more elements? Joseph Smith's declaration that the Hebrew word baral means to organize, the same as a man would organize materials to build a ship, finds agreement among some scholars, some modern scholars. The BDB, Brown Driver Briggs, a Hebrew and English lexicon of the Old Testament, gives its meaning as shape, fashion, create, and notes that the Arabic cognates mean form, fashion by cutting, shape out, prepare a reed for writing, a stick for an arrow. When the Sabbatean cognate means found, build. In epigraphic South Arabic inscriptions, it is used in reference to building a house, while one text uses the noun form to denote building materials. A Bible dictionary reads, it is important that in Genesis 1:1-2, the tendency is to separate God from creature. Instead of direct action, the word of command is enough to call forth the creatures. In the creation of man, however, there is a significant change. In Genesis 1:28, we have the technical term for constructing out of material, baral, so that by origin, man is brought into a direct relationship with God. To give theological precision to this relationship is the main point of the divine resolve in Genesis 1:26. Let us make man in our image, after our likeness. God, an exalted man. Perhaps the most astounding pronouncement in the King Follett Discourse is about the character of God. The prophet Joseph declared, God himself was once as we are now, and is an exalted man, and sits enthroned in yonder heavens. That is the great secret. If the veil was rent today, and the great God who holds this world in its orbit, and who upholds all worlds and all things by his power, was to make himself visible, I say if you were to see him today, you would see him like a man in form, like yourselves, in all the person, image, and very form as a man. For Adam was created in the very fashion, image, and likeness of God, and received instruction from, and walked, talked, and conversed with him, as one man talks and communes with another. It is necessary that we should understand the character and being of God, and how he came to be so. For I am going to tell you how God came to be God. We have imagined and supposed that God was God from all eternity. I will refute that idea, and will take away and do away the veil so that you may see. It is the first principle of the gospel to know for a certainty the character of God, and to know that we may converse with him as one man converses with another, that he was once a man like us, yea, that God himself, the Father of us all, dwelt on an earth the same as Jesus Christ himself did. When we begin to learn in this way, we begin to learn the only true God and what kind of being we have got to worship. Having a knowledge of God, we begin to know how to approach him and how to ask so as to receive an answer. When we understand the character of God and know how to come to him, he begins to unfold the heavens to us and to tell us all about it. When we are ready to come to him, he is ready to come to us. Ancient texts have much to say about the appearance of God, but very little to suggest that he was once mortal. The first account to suggest that there is a tie between men and God in the biblical story of the fall, in which the serpent tempts Eve to eat of the fruit of the tree by telling her that God doth know that in the day ye eat thereof, then your eyes shall be opened, and ye shall be as gods, knowing good and evil. That this part of the serpent's speech was the truth is clear from Genesis 3:22, where the Lord himself says, "Behold, the man is become as one of us, to know good and evil." Two medieval Armenian texts suggest that the serpent said a bit more than what is recorded in the Genesis story. The first of these texts is an account of the fall. When Adam departed and was walking around the garden, the serpent spoke to Eve and said, "Why do you taste of all the trees, but from this one tree, which is beautiful in appearance, you do not taste?" Eve said, "Because God said, 'When you eat of that tree, you shall die.'" But the serpent said, "God has deceived you. For formerly, God was man like you. When he ate of that fruit, he attained this great glory. That is why he told you not to eat, lest eating it, you would become equal to God." Another translator of this same text renders the serpent's words, "God was a man like you. When he ate of the fruit of this tree, he became God of all." A second Armenian text records, "The serpent said to Eve, 'Why do you eat of the fruit from every tree, but you do not eat of this beautiful fruit?' Eve said, 'Because the Lord God commanded me not to eat of that fruit. He said, when you eat of it, you will die.' The serpent said, 'God wants to deceive you, for God was like you. Because he had not eaten of that fruit, when he ate it, he attained the glory of divinity. That is why he told you not to eat of that fruit, because you would become equal, share in the glory and throne of God.'" A medieval Jewish text in the Zohar, Genesis 36a, has the fallen angel Samael using the serpent to tempt Eve. Rabbi Jose says that the serpent told Eve, "When this tree, with this tree, God created the world. Eat therefore of it, and ye shall be like God, knowing good and evil. For through this knowledge he is called God." Said Rabbi Judah, "This is not the way he spoke. For had he said that God created the world through this tree, he would have spoken correctly. What he said, however, was that God ate of the tree and so built the world. Therefore he went on, 'Eat you of it, and you shall create worlds.' It is because God knows that he has commanded you not to eat of it, for every artisan hates his fellow of the same craft." This Jewish tradition was known to Jeremiel, who has the serpent telling Eve in another document, it is only out of jealousy that God has said this, for he knows well that if you eat thereof, your eyes will be opened and you will know how to create the world just as he. It is also attested in the commentary of Rabbi Shlomo ben Yitzhak, who lived 1040 to 1105, who wrote, "Every artisan detests his fellow artisans. Two of a trade never agree." The serpent suggested to her, "God ate of the tree and created the world. So if you eat, ye will be as God." One of the earliest attestations of the tradition is found in the Midrash Rabbah for Genesis 19:4, which has the serpent telling Eve, "Of this tree did he eat and then create the world. Hence, he orders you, ye shall not eat thereof, so that you may not create other worlds. For every person hates his fellow craftsman. Now you were created after everything in order to rule over everything. Make haste, eat, before he creates other worlds which will rule over you." The second century Christian bishop Irenaeus cited Psalms 82, 6-7 as evidence that human beings are destined to become like God. Pointing out that humans are prone to ask why God did not immediately endow them with divinity in the beginning, he asked, "How then shall he be a God who has not yet been made a man?" Irenaeus did not say that God had been a man, but he did go on to say that for a human being, it must be that thou, at the outset, shouldest hold the rank of a man, and then afterwards partake of the glory of God. Consequently, his unanswered question becomes important to Latter-day Saints. Men can become gods. The funeral of King Follett gave the prophet Joseph the opportunity to expound on the deification or divinization of man. He declared, "Here then is eternal life, to know the only wise and true God, and you have got to learn how to be gods yourselves and to be kings and priests to God, the same as all gods have done before you, namely by going from one small degree to another and from one small capacity to a great one, from grace to grace, from exaltation to exaltation, until you attain to the resurrection of the dead, and are able to dwell in everlasting burnings, and to sit in glory and do as those who sit in

Aim exaltation until you arrive at the station of a god and ascend the throne of eternal power, the same as those who have gone before. The prophet had introduced the concept of deification of man in February 1832 in Doctrine Covenant 76-58 and 121-28-32. He elaborated on the topic in Doctrine and Covenant section 132, verses 17 to 20 and 37. Just 9 months before the funeral of King Follett, though relatively unknown to most of Western Christianity, it is widely believed in some of the Eastern churches. It was a prominent doctrine in Christianity of the 2nd through 5th centuries. Among the early church fathers who taught that men were destined to become gods were Justin Martyr, Origen, Tertullian, Irenaeus of Lyon, Clement of Alexandria, Gregory Nazianzen, Heraclitus, Cyprian of Carthage, Novatian, Maximus the Confessor, Athanasius of Alexandria, Cyril of Jerusalem, John Chrysostom, Jerome, Augustine of Hippo, the Persian Ariphrat of Syria, and a number of Christian pseudepigrapha, or writers of those documents. Indeed, the rather large corpus of the early Christian literature on the subject is too voluminous to discuss here, but I would refer you to the growing volume of Latter-day Saints studies of the topic. Premortal man and the heavenly council. In the King Follett discourse, Joseph Smith taught that God did not create the spirits of men, but that these spirits are as eternal as that of God. He said, "The mind or the intelligence which man possesses is co-equal with God himself. The intelligence of spirits had no beginning, neither will it have an end. There never was a time when there were not spirits, for they are co-equal with our Father in heaven. Intelligence is eternal and exists upon a self-existent principle. It is a spirit from age to age, and there is no creation about it. All the minds and spirits that God ever sent into the world are susceptible of enlargement. The first principles of man are self-existent with God. God himself, finding he was in the midst of spirits of glory because he was more intelligent, saw proper to institute laws whereby the rest could have the privilege to advance like himself." The same idea is found in the Book of Abraham, which Joseph Smith translated in 1835 and published in 1842. "Now the Lord had shown unto me Abraham the intelligences that were organized before the world was, and among all these there were many of the noble and great ones. And God saw these souls, that they were good. And he stood in the midst of them, and he said, These will I make my rulers. For he stood among those that were spirits, and he saw that they were good. And he said unto me, Abraham, thou art one of them. Thou wast chosen before thou wast born. And there stood one among them that was like unto God, and he said unto those that were with him, We will go down, for there is space there, and we will take of these materials, and we will make an earth whereon these may dwell. And we will prove them herewith, to see if they will do all things whatsoever the Lord their God shall command them. And they who keep their first estate shall be added upon, and they who keep not their first estate shall not have glory in the same kingdom with those who keep their first estate. And they who keep their second estate shall have glory added upon their heads forever and ever. And the Lord said, Whom shall I send? And one answered like unto the Son of Man, Here am I, send me. And another answered and said, Here am I, send me. And the Lord said, I will send the first. And the second was angry, and kept not his first estate. And at that day many followed after him." Chapters 22 to 23 of the pseudepigraphic Apocalypse of Abraham, first published several decades after Joseph Smith's death, describe Abraham's vision of the premortal spirits of mankind assembled. When Abraham asked the meaning of the vision, God told him that some of those spirits would be born on earth as his descendants, and adds, "This is my will with regard to what is in the light." The translator, R. Rabinowitz, adds in a footnote that the word rendered light may actually mean council, that is, an assembly, or council. Chapter 4 of the Book of Moses, revealed to Joseph Smith in 1830, has God telling Moses that Satan was from the beginning, and he came before me, saying, "Behold, here am I, send me. I will be thy son, and I will redeem all mankind, that one soul shall not be lost. And surely I will do it, wherefore give me thine honor. But behold, my beloved son, which was my beloved and chosen from the beginning, said unto me, Father, thy will be done, and the glory be thine forever." In the funeral oration for King Follett, the prophet Joseph explained, the contention in heaven was that Jesus said there would be certain souls that would not be saved,
And the devil said he could save the

0: Mall and laid his plans before the Grand Council, who gave their vote in favor of Jesus. So the devil rose up in rebellion against God and was cast down with all those who put up their heads for him. Elsewhere, he wrote about the counsel of the eternal God of all other gods before this world was, and declared that the Father called all spirits before him at the creation of man and organized them. This idea is also found in the early Jewish Midrash Rabbah, Genesis 8:7, in which God says of the creation of Adam, "We took counsel with the souls of the righteous," and adds that the supreme King of Kings, the Holy One, blessed be He, sat the souls of the righteous with whom He took counsel before creating the world. The same idea is repeated in Midrash Rabbah for Ruth 2:3, "The souls of the righteous with whom the Holy One, blessed be He, decided to create the world. With the Almighty King of Kings, the Holy One, blessed be He, dwelt the souls of the righteous with whom He decided to create the world." One of the Gnostic Christian texts discovered at Nag Hammadi in 1945 has Christ saying, "Then before the foundation of the world, when the whole multitude of the assembly came together upon the places of the Ogdoad," an earlier passage also seems to be describing the premortal council of which Christ is quoted. And these are what Jesus says in this premortal council. "Let us gather an assembly together. Let us visit that creation of His. Let us send someone forth into it, just as He visited the Anoias, the regions below. And I said these things to the whole multitude of the multitudinous assembly of the rejoicing majesty. The whole house of the Father of truth rejoiced that I am the one who is from them. I produced thought about the Anoias, which came out of the undefiled spirit, about the descent of the water that is the regions below. And they all had a single mind, since it is out of one. They charged me, since I was willing. I came forth to reveal the glory to my kindred and my fellow spirits." From the scriptures restored to the prophet Joseph Smith, we learn that there were two opposing plans presented in the primordial council. While Christ accepted the Father's plan and agreed to be the Redeemer of mankind, Satan wanted the glory for himself, and his plan would have abolished our agency. From these accounts, it seems that Satan was one of the leaders of the council, at least initially. This is suggested in the following statement by Lactantius, writing about God's activities before the creation of the world. Lactantius is writing, he lived about 260 to 330 AD. Anyway, this is what he said. "I will therefore set forth the method of all these things, that difficult and obscure subjects may be more easily understood. And I will bring to light all these descriptions of the pretended deity, led by which men have departed very far from the way of truth. But I will retrace the matter far back from its source, that if any unacquainted with the truth and ignorant shall apply himself to the reading of this book, he may be instructed, and may understand what can in truth be the source and origin of these evils, and having received light, may perceive his own errors and those of the whole human race. Since God was possessed of the greatest foresight for planning and of greatest skill for carrying out in action, before he commenced this business of the world, inasmuch as there was in him and always is the fountain of full and most complete goodness, in order that goodness might spring as a stream from him and might flow forth afar, he produced a spirit like to himself, who might be endowed with the perfections of God the Father. Then he made another being in whom the disposition of the divine origin did not remain. Therefore, he was infected with his own envy as with poison, and passed from good to evil, and on his own will, and at his own will, which had been given to him by God unfettered, he acquired for himself a contrary name. From which it appears that the source of all evil is envy. For he envied his predecessor, who, though through his steadfastness, is acceptable and dear to God the Father. This being who from good became evil by his own act is called by the Greeks diabolos, and we call him accuser, because he reports to God the faults to which he himself entices us. God therefore when he began the fabric of the world, set over the whole work that first and greatest Son, and used him at the same time as a counselor and artificer in planning, arranging, accomplishing, since he is complete both in knowledge and judgment and power. Lactantius, the explanation of Lactantius rings true when one considers Abraham's description of the premortal council, in which he wrote, "And one answered like unto the Son of Man, Here am I, send me. And another answered and said, Here am I, send me. And the Lord said, I will send the first. And the second was angry, and kept not his first estate. And at that day, many followed after him." Joseph Smith taught that everlasting covenant was made between three personages before the organization of this earth, and relates to their dispensation of things to men on the earth. These personages, according to Abraham's record, are called God the First, the Creator, God the Second, the Redeemer, and God the Third, the Witness, or Testator. This covenant between the three members of the Godhead is confirmed in an early Ethiopic Christian document, Kibra Nagast. And this is what it says. "For the Father and the Son and the Holy Spirit," those three, "with good and cordial agreement together, made the heavenly Zion to be the place of habitation of their glory. And then the Father and the Son and the Holy Spirit said, Let us make man in our similitude and likeness. And with ready agreement and goodwill, they were all of this opinion. And the Son said, I will put on the body of Adam. And the Holy Spirit said, I will dwell in the hearts of the prophets and the righteous. And this common agreement and covenant was fulfilled in Zion, the city of their glory." Conclusions. The doctrinal elements introduced or elaborated in King Follett's discourse, while surprising and even shocking to some modern readers, find agreement in a number of ancient Jewish and Christian texts. Diehard critics will probably see this as evidence that Joseph Smith had even more books available to him than was previously thought. As simple as that explanation seems, it does not explain how he was able to read texts that had not yet been translated into English. For me, it is far easier to believe that Joseph Smith was a prophet and that God was the source of his revelations. Because it's not my talk. I can say whatever I want. And it's John's fault, so. Okay, question. A person who has studied the Adam God doctrine in great detail, I think will agree it was taught, believed by early leaders. There's a great documentation suggesting originated from Joseph. How does the Adam God doctrine play a part of our connection to this in the King Follett discourse? Actually, this doesn't deal with Adam. The Adam God issue at all. So, and I'm not an authority on the Adam God idea anyway. So, sorry, I can't help there. Oh, okay. The presentation dealt with the council, in the sense the siblings of the Messiah and the children of God the Father. The King Follett discourse goes further, suggesting that God Himself also has a father and siblings, essentially the grandfather of Christ. Is this concept found in ancient texts? One account, I would imagine it's not a common idea, and I think for Joseph Smith to be right doesn't have to be known elsewhere, but one account that I can think of is in the books of Jehu, which are they're Gnostic Christian documents from Egypt that were found around 1900 or so, and translated into English. There's several translations available, but it's an interesting document. What it is it describes Jesus speaking to the apostles after his resurrection, and he's explaining that in order to get back into heaven or to walk back into the presence of God, there's all these hostile powers and angels that will stop them unless they have authority from Jesus to do certain things. And so Jesus gives them certain words, ciphers and things that they're supposed to say or do when they get to these different points. But what's interesting is it describes, Jesus talks about Jehu, and who he's talking about is God the Father. But you get to this one point where you pass through this curtain or this veil, and this is the apparently the holiest place, and the individual who greets you there, they talk about him as he's the Jehu of Jehus. So that would be like grandpa, I guess. So that's one example, but I can't think of any others off the top of my head. How much of what was believed and taught by the ancient medieval and Christian thinkers should be accepted as correct by us, when so much of what was taught in many other areas of their doctrine would be quickly rejected as false, in error because of its differences between their beliefs and ours? Well, I think you can kind of take as your pattern what it says in that section of the Doctrine and Covenants that talks about the Apocrypha. You know, Joseph Smith once asked if he should translate the Apocrypha, and the Lord said it wasn't necessary in his translation of the Bible. He said that there were some things which were true, many things which were true, but there were many things which were also interpolations by the hands of men, and that it requires the Holy Ghost to be able to distinguish that. And so I guess you would probably need the Holy Spirit to be able to distinguish between that kind of thing. As a member of the church, you obviously need some discernment in that. And actually, for that matter, as a member of the church, you don't accept anything as doctrine. I mean, if it's not in accord with what's in the standard works. And so you don't need to do that. Now, as far as studying what was believed, we can look at certain things in history, and we look at documents that were had by different religious groups and what they said and what they believe, and we look at that, and we have theories and things, but they're that, and they don't have the same weight as say, the standard works. I hope that helps. Moses 1:19, Satan, firstborn of a different mother. Oh, who knows? Let's see, a person. I think that's all I have. Great. Thank you.
1: This is Fair Issues on the Faircast. This week's article is entitled Challenging Issues and Keeping the Faith, Part 3, by Michael R. Ash, read by Stephen Densley Jr. This and other articles by Michael Ash can be found at MormonTimes.com. This article was used by permission of the author and Mormon Times. As the anti-LDS presence has become more conspicuous, especially on the internet, some church members may wonder where they can find answers. Where are the defenders of the faith? Enter LDS apologetics. The word comes from the Greek apologia, which means to defend one's position or beliefs. While anyone who defends a position is an apologist, the term typically refers to the defense of religious beliefs. LDS apologists respond to charges and queries that challenge the LDS faith. In a way, LDS apologists are a bit like plumbers. Most people don't think twice about plumbers until their basement is flooding. Likewise, few members show much interest in LDS apologetics until they, or a close friend or family member, are suddenly drowning in LDS critical material. And like plumbers, LDS apologists often wade in the muck of unsavory and unpleasant issues. For those unfamiliar with apologetics, some answers to the following questions may be in order. Does truth need defense? While spiritual truths can only be verified by the Spirit, many people need intellectual support to bolster their convictions. The Lord told Joseph Smith, "And as all have not faith, seek ye diligently, and teach one another words of wisdom. Yea, seek out of the best books words of wisdom. Seek learning, even by study and also by faith." Elder Neil Maxwell once quoted the philosopher Austin Farr, who said that intellectual support provides an atmosphere wherein spiritual testimonies can flourish. As Elder Maxwell explained, the absence of rebuttals to the critics may cause fledglings among the faithful to falter. Who should defend the faith? Should this task be relegated solely to the institutional church? While the church has at times responded to critics and criticisms, and some responses can be found in church magazines and on the church website, answering critics drains time and resources from the primary mission of the church. Our main task, President Benson once said, is to declare the gospel and to do it effectively. We are not obligated to answer every objection. Every man eventually is backed up to the wall of faith, and there he must make his stand. Charles W. Penrose, who served in the first presidency under President Joseph F. Smith, explained that answering all anti-Mormon charges would engross too much of our attention to the exclusion of subjects that are more profitable. More than one general authority has compared the situation to the story of Nehemiah, who was asked by his enemies to come down out of the safety of the walled Jerusalem and fight. Nehemiah wisely refused. "I am doing a great work," said the Old Testament prophet, "so that I cannot come down." Responding to critics does not satisfy the critics and, as noted above, draws resources away from preaching the gospel. While church leaders encourage defending the faith, we can appreciate that the responsibility shouldn't fall on the institutional church alone. Just as the church asks members to be missionaries, it also asks members to defend the gospel. President Harold B. Lee once said that every holder of the Melchizedek priesthood is to be a defender of the faith. Likewise, President Joseph Fielding Smith said that every member of the church ought to know that the Book of Mormon is true and that we ought to be prepared with an answer to all those critics who condemn it. Isn't apologetics contentious? And we are told that contention is of the devil. Defending the gospel should not equate to Bible bashing. Conscientious LDS apologists assist sincere members and investigators who have genuine concerns or are troubled by challenging issues. This is accomplished by engaging the issues, answering questions, responding to accusations, or rebutting falsehoods and caricatures. It is not accomplished by arguing with critics. The next installment will highlight some LDS apologetic resources and will examine the types of LDS critics. Michael R. Ash is the author of the book Shaken Faith Syndrome, Strengthening One's Testimony in the Face of Criticism and Doubt, as well as the book Of Faith and Reason, 80 Evidences Supporting the Prophet Joseph Smith. Both books are available for purchase online through the Fair Bookstore. Questions or comments about this episode can be sent to podcast@fairlds.org or join the conversation at fairblog.org. 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Music for this episode was provided courtesy of Lawrence Green. The opinions expressed in this podcast are not necessarily the views of The Church of Jesus Christ of Latter-day Saints or of Fair.

answering the difficult and critical questions youth may face that relate to Mormon culture and teachings. 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

0: When it comes to living our lives, we have a lot of choices placed before us. We have our choice of schools to attend after high school, or even a choice of career path. Spiritually speaking, we have choices to make as well. When viewing the world around him, even Joshua in the Old Testament dealt with this same question. In Joshua chapter 24, verses 14 through 15, he was speaking prior to his death and reflecting on the different choices that he made in his life when he recorded this often quoted passage. "Now therefore fear the Lord and serve him in sincerity and in truth, and put away the gods which your fathers served on the other side of the flood and in Egypt, and serve ye the Lord. And if it seem evil unto you to serve the Lord, choose you this day whom ye will serve, whether the gods which your fathers served that were on the other side of the flood, or the gods of the Amorites in whose land ye dwell. But as for me and my house, we will serve the Lord." When Jesus Christ was ministering personally on the earth, both in the Old World and in the Book of Mormon lands, he made a rather declarative statement that leaves little room for confusion. A statement that invites one who hears it to search their own heart and make an assessment of where they are at in their life. In Luke chapter 16, verse 13, or in 3 Nephi chapter 13, verse 24, we read, "No man can serve two masters, for either he will hate the one and love the other, or else he will hold to the one and despise the other. Ye cannot serve God and mammon." Now, the Bible dictionary teaches us that the word mammon is an Aramaic word for riches. In other words, the scripture is saying that you can't serve both God and the things of this world. In my time with Fair Mormon, and even some years prior to volunteering, I would come across a variety of people that seemed to struggle with this idea. And when I say struggle, it isn't something that I think they consciously notice. To a certain extent, we all will have times in our life where it seems like we might be serving one God more than another. But there are those who try to serve the Lord without offending the devil. It's a concept that was addressed by Elder James E. Faust at a BYU devotional back in 1994. And I want to share some of his counsel with you, not only because he says it better than I could, but also because it's important to hear the voice of the Lord's chosen apostles. They have been blessed with the ability and spiritual capacity to guide us through some tough questions we might have about how to approach our lives. Here are some highlights from that presentation.
1: In the great universities of the world, one does not often choose to speak of the influence of Satan. Perhaps it is not cool to address this subject, but I choose to do so anyway. Someone said in these few words, "I've heard much about the devil. I've read a great deal about the devil. I've even done business with the devil, but it didn't pay." Your generation lives in a day when many things are measured against the standard of social or political correctness. Today, I challenge that false doctrine of human behavior. The influence of Satan is becoming more acceptable. Elizabeth Barrett Browning said, "The devil is most devilish when respectable." It is not good practice to become intrigued by Satan and his mysteries. No good can come from getting too close to evil. Like playing with fire, it is too easy to get burned. The knowledge of sin tempteth to its commission. The only safe course is to keep well distance from him and from any of his wicked activities or nefarious practices. However, Brigham Young said that it is important to study evil and its consequences. Since Satan is the author of all evil in the world, it would therefore be essential to realize that he is the influence behind the opposition to the work of God. Alma stated the issue succinctly, "For I say unto you that whatsoever is good cometh from God, and whatsoever is evil cometh from the devil." My principal reason for choosing this subject is to help young people by warning them, as Paul said, lest Satan should get an advantage of us. For we are not ignorant of his devices. We hope that young people, unfamiliar with the sophistries of the world, can keep themselves free of Satan's enticements and deceitful ways. I owe my text to Elder Marion G. Romney, who at a BYU devotional in 1955 stated, "Now there are those among us who are trying to serve the Lord without offending the devil." This is a contradiction of terms. President Romney goes on, "Must the choice lie irrevocably between peace on one hand, obtained by compliance with the gospel of Jesus Christ, as restored through the prophet Joseph Smith, and contention and war on the other hand?" Yogi Berra is reported to have said, "If you come to the fork of a road, take it." But it doesn't work that way. The Savior said, "No man can serve two masters, for either he will hate one and love the other, or else he will hold to the one and despise the other. You cannot serve God and mammon." Today, many of us are trying to serve two masters, the Lord, our own selfish interests, without offending the devil. The influence of God, our eternal Father, urges us, pleads us, inspires us to follow him. In contrast, the power of Satan urges us to disbelieve and disregard God's commandments. President Romney continues, "The consequences of mortal man's choices are of an all or nothing sort. There is no way to escape the influence of these opposing forces. Inevitably, he is led by one or the other. His God-giving moral agency gives him the power and option to choose. But choose he must, nor can he serve both of them at the same time. For as Jesus said, no man can serve two masters. He cannot serve God and mammon."
0: Here then is the challenge. In what issues do we see this riding the line, or trying to serve the Lord without offending the devil? One current issue that is causing some discord, or one where one may feel that is walking the line, is the issue of homosexuality or gay marriage. Elder Faust addresses this issue in this way.
1: "The church's stand on homosexual relations provide another arena where we offend the devil. I expect that the statement of the First Presidency in the Quorum of the 12 Apostles against homosexual marriages will continue to be assaulted. Satan is only interested in our misery, which he promotes by trying to persuade men and women to act contrary to God's plan. One way he does this is by encouraging the inappropriate use of the sacred creative powers. A bona fide marriage is one between a man and a woman solemnized by proper legal or ecclesiastical authority. Only sexual relations between husband and wife within the bonds of marriage are acceptable before the Lord. Any alternatives to the legal and loving marriage between a man and a woman are helping to unravel the fabric of human society. I am sure this is pleasing to the devil. The fabric I refer to is the family. These so-called alternative lifestyles must not be accepted as right because they frustrate God's commandment for a life-giving union of male and female within a legal marriage as stated by Genesis. I suggest that the devil takes some delight every time a home is broken up, even where there is no parent to blame. This is especially so where there are children involved. The physical and spiritual neglect of children is one of the spawning grounds for so many of the social ills of the world.
0: Sometimes these issues are not so charged. Sometimes these issues involve matters of temptations and personal conduct and not necessarily social issues. So Elder Faust continues with this counsel.
1: I now turn to milder ways of not offending the devil. Nephi has given to us the pattern or formula by which Satan operates. Others will he pacify and lull them away into carnal security. And they will say, all is well in Zion, yea, Zion prospereth, all is well. And thus the devil cheateth their souls and leadeth them carefully down to hell. And behold, others he flattereth away and telleth them, there is no hell. And he saith unto them, I am no devil, for there is none. And thus he whispereth in their ears until he grasps them with his awful chains, from whence there is no deliverance. C.S. Lewis gave us a keen insight into devilish tactics. In a fictional letter, the master devil, Screwtape, instructs the apprentice devil, Wormwood, who is in training to become a more experienced devil. You will say that these are very small sins, and doubtless, like all young tempters, you are anxious to be able to report spectacular wickedness. It does not matter how small the sins are, provided that their cumulated effect is to edge the man away from the light and out into nothing. Indeed, the safest road to hell is the gradual one, the gentle slope, the soft underfoot, without sudden turnings, without milestones, without signposts. End of quote. The so-called small sins include the challenge to the sin laws, which seek to control forms of gambling, alcohol, and drug consumption. Some who wish to appear broad-minded say, under the guise of not imposing their religious beliefs, say, I don't drink or gamble, but I don't think we ought to have any laws to control others that wish to. This completely ignores the health and social cost to society of these vices. They foolishly argue that laws cannot control human behavior. My long legal career has led me to conclude that all criminal laws have a moral basis. I now come to some even milder forms of trying to serve the Lord without offending the devil. Having a temple recommend and not using it seems mild enough. However, if we live close to a temple, perhaps having a temple recommend but not using it may not offend the devil. Satan is offended when we use that recommend, going to the temple to partake of the spiritual protection it affords. How often do we plan to go to the temple only to have all kinds of hindrances arise to stop us from going? The devil has always been offended by our temple worship.
0: I want to add my own voice to the principle and importance of temple work as a way to help protect us even from our own desires that might not fall in line with God's principles. You see, when one spends time on the internet or in reading material that some would call anti-Mormon, or even material that is critical of the church, the leaders of the church, or otherwise, it can take a toll on our spiritual immune systems. It starts to wear people down and bring a sort of unhappiness into their lives that slowly creeps in, poisoning that spirit of peace. It's the power of the temple and temple service that can cast aside that anger and helps us to find a place for the peace that comes from feeling close to the Lord. Now, Elder Faust concludes,
1: I wonder how much we offend Satan if the proclamation of our faith is limited only to the great humanitarian work this church does throughout the world, or our beautiful buildings, or this great university, marvelous as these activities are. When we preach the gospel of social justice, no doubt the devil is not troubled. But I believe the devil is terribly offended when we boldly declare by personal testimony that Joseph Smith was a prophet of God and that he saw the Father and the Son. When we preach that the Book of Mormon is another witness for Christ, when we declare that there has been a restoration of the fullness of the gospel in its simplicity and power, in order to fulfill the great plan of happiness. We challenge the powers of darkness when we speak of the perfect life of the Savior and of his sublime work for all mankind through the atonement. This supernal gift permits us, through repentance, to break away from Satan's grasping tentacles. We need not become paralyzed with fear of Satan's power. He can have no power over us unless we permit it. He is really a coward. And if we stand firm, he will retreat. The Apostle James counseled, submit yourselves therefore to God. Resist the devil, and he will flee from you. And Nephi states that he hath no power over the hearts of people who are righteous. Satan has had great success with this gullible generation. As a consequence, literally hosts of people have been victimized by him and his angels. However, there is an ample shield against the power of Lucifer and his hosts. This protection lies in the spirit of discernment through the gift of the Holy Ghost. This gift comes undeviatingly by personal revelation to those who strive to obey the commandments of the Lord and to follow the counsel of the living prophets. I emphasize that fasting and prayer is a great way to receive the moral and spiritual strength to resist the temptations of Satan. But you may say, this is hard and unpleasant. I commend to you the example of the Savior. He went into the desert where he fasted and prayed to prepare himself spiritually for his ministry. His temptation by the devil was great, but through the purification of his spirit, he was able to triumph over all evil. I testify that there are forces which will save us from an ever-increasing lying, disorder, violence, chaos, destruction, misery, and deceit that are upon the earth. Those saving forces are the everlasting principles, covenants, and ordinances of the eternal gospel of the Lord Jesus Christ. These same principles, covenants, and ordinances are coupled with the rights and powers of the priesthood of Almighty God. We of this church are the possessors and custodians of these commanding powers, which can and do roll back much of the power of Satan on the earth. We believe and hold that these mighty forces are in trust for all who have died, for all who are now living, and for the yet unborn. I pray that we will dedicate our lives to serving the Lord and not worry about offending the devil. I also pray that through the spreading of righteousness, the evil hands of the destroyer might be stayed, and that he might be not permitted to curse the whole earth. I also pray that God will overlook our weakness, our frailties, and our many shortcomings, and generously forgive us of our misdeeds. I further pray that he will bring solace to the suffering, comfort to those who grieve, and peace to the brokenhearted. And I leave this witness and testimony and blessing with you. In the name of the Lord Jesus Christ, amen.
0: 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Tune in each week for another episode of Rise Up. Thank you for listening.

0: We're very pleased to have Scott Peterson speak. Scott is the Executive Director of the Rollins Center for Entrepreneurship and Technology at BYU. Under his leadership, the program has been ranked in the top five of all collegiate entrepreneurship programs for each of the past 7 years, ranking number two in 2016. He is also the founder and chairman of Amadi Inc., a venture-backed SaaS mobile CRM platform for workforce management, serving the towing transportation markets. Scott is a longtime entrepreneur, having co-founded or partnered in building 7 companies, harvesting 4, including several current ventures. Additionally, serves on several businesses and private foundation boards. In 2005, Scott published a significant work titled Where Have All the Prophets Gone? A historical theological book on early Christianity, using the Bible, the Pseudepigrapha, and the Apocrypha, the Dead Sea Scrolls, Nag Hammadi Library, and extant early Christian writings. 2014, Scott published his second book, Do the Mormons Have a Leg to Stand On? A Critical Look at LDS Doctrines in the Light of the Bible and Teachings of Early Christian Church. Scott and his wife Marilyn are the parents of 5 married children, now 15 grandchildren. He serves as stake president in the Provo, Utah YSA 4th stake. With that, Scott Peterson.
1: Thank you very much. It is a privilege to be here today. I'm grateful for the opportunity to speak to you. I was thinking about the genesis of my interest in early Christianity and how it ties into Mormonism, and it goes all the way back to my mission. I had an experience on my mission that changed me. Really everything about my mission is perhaps for all of you, it changed me. But I was teaching a young man who was about 24 years of age, and I went to his home one day in the morning to pick him up for church one Sabbath morning, and he said, "I can't wait for my wife. I need to be baptized. I know the church is true, and I simply cannot wait any longer." So we arranged for him to be baptized, and then about 4 days later, his uncle came up from Virginia and talked to him about the belief that Mormons have, that we can become like God. And it really challenged his faith. And even though I was a missionary that understood the scriptures probably as well as any other missionary, it was insufficient, and his faith dwindled, and he left. So it set me on a track of lifelong learning. For my scholarly friends, I always recognize to them that I am simply no more than a pseudo-scholar, but I do love the early Christian roots and the things that I have learned from them, and hope that some of the things that I'm going to share with you today will be of benefit to you as you think about your families, your children, grandchildren, or those around you who sometimes struggle with faith. The reason for this title, that Jesus Christ is the same today, yesterday, and forever, is truly important in a day where we have individuals that seem to want to challenge the living prophets. So I want to read directly from the scriptures, scriptures to show that it's in all of the standard works. If you go to Hebrews, it states that Jesus Christ, the same, yesterday, today, and forever. And then Paul said this, giving us context. He said, "Be not carried about with diverse and strange doctrines." So even at that early stage, he wanted the members of the church to keep the doctrine pure. Then Nephi taught the same principle, for he is the same yesterday, today, and forever. And in the Doctrine and Covenants, it says, thereby showing that he is the same yesterday, today, and forever. It's a very important doctrine. So in this current faith crisis that we see today in the church because of the internet and other things, I would like to just submit that it's not as current as sometimes we would like to believe, because every other generation has had this same faith crisis. This one is just a little more public. So we have the scriptures in the Book of Mormon that warn us, at that day he shall rage in the hearts of men and stir them up to anger against that which is good. And similarly, woe unto them that call evil good and good evil, that put darkness for light and light for darkness, that put bitter for sweet and sweet for bitter. One of the things that I learned from my studies of early Christianity is that man is no different then than they are today. They have always tried to improve upon God's teachings, going back to the teaching of Paul, where he said, keep the doctrine pure, only we seem to want to improve it. To give you an example, if you were to take a look at how we like to do sometimes baptism in the church, a lot of us would like to invite David Archuleta, you know, to come sing at the baptism. Or we'd like to have 25 people around, you know, laying our hands on this poor young person's head so that their neck is crushed. When we think of the simplicity of the doctrine of Christ, we recognize that there is no reason for overlaying it, but it has been our something that we have been wont to do since man came upon the earth. So J.G. Davies, who was a respected early Christian writer, a number of books, he said this, the tendency throughout the empire was to overlay the primitive pattern with elaborations consisting of prayers and litanies. And this was speaking specifically about the sacrament. But it didn't stop there, it continued. However, one of the teachings of the Savior to the Nephites clarified some things that are important for us to remember. When he said, and this is one of the very first teachings that he gave to the Nephites, it's still in chapter 11, he said, and whoso declare more or less than this, and establish it for my doctrine, the same cometh of evil, and is not built upon my rock. We have such a tendency to want to be able to improve, and we want to have gospel hobbies, and we want to think about things in a way that are more than what our Heavenly Father has revealed to us, which is why he gave us living prophets, which is why it's so important for us to stay close to the prophetic roots. So then we entered this age of enlightenment and reason, and we have this funny saying from Thomas Paine, to argue with a person who has renounced the use of reason is like administering medicine to the dead. So it isn't that I believe everything that Thomas Paine said, and in the conference you've heard lots of things relating to the fact that communication is difficult, or you know, we have friends all across the world in every church. They all have truth, and they all are good people. I remember writing my first book, and I sort of wrote it in the beginning, the first draft, a little bit after the order of James Talmage, a little bit fiery. But as I had read everything that was there to read in the Pseudepigrapha and the Apocrypha and the Dead Sea Scrolls and the Nag Hammadi Library and all the early Christian writings, it became very clear to me that without living prophets, these people were just doing the best that they could. Why would I judge them and speak of them harshly when they were simply trying to do the best that they knew how to do? And today we live in another age of enlightenment, the age of the internet, so to speak. And the internet's given rise to some things that are difficult. We've seen the CES papers or distortions about the Book of Abraham or distortions regarding Joseph Smith and the founding of Mormonism. Clearly, when we think about 19th century and we're trying to interpret it through a 21st century lens, it's just not possible to do that. And so we could say that the beginnings of the church were a little bit messy. But if anyone thinks that the beginnings of Mormonism were a little bit messy, I invite you to look deeply at early Christianity and you'll find it is 10 or 20 or 30 times more messy. And so, because of the gift of agency that God has given to each one of us and his non-interference with our agency, it makes the world an interesting place to be in and to receive truth and interpret or synthesize truth. So, what began just a couple of years ago is the LGBT movement in terms of being accepted, gay marriage and so forth. Imagine how quickly now it has gone to gender neutrality. When I was a missionary and reading the Book of Mormon often, and I've read it over 100 times, I used to think to myself, this just seems a little bit unrealistic that they could lose their way in such a short period of time, in 5 years or 10 years. And then in my own lifetime, I have witnessed it before my eyes and recognize how quickly we can go from truth to error. But these forces, combined with a failure in some cases to erect adequate defenses, have weakened or destroyed faith in some. I'd like to share with you an experience that I had many years ago. I was living in Overland Park, Kansas at the time. In the late 90s, I was serving in a stake presidency in the Lenexa, Kansas stake, and I was invited to speak in the Saturday session of state conference. And I was young and concerned a little bit about the talk, and the general authority who was coming was a seasoned Fortune 500 previous CEO, and I knew a little bit about him, so I was just a little bit nervous. I fasted and prayed and thought a great deal about this talk, and it was kind of a topic that I thought, well, this could be boring if this doesn't happen right, because it was on how do we use ward councils. You understand what I mean. Yeah. So as I was, you know, reading the Book of Mormon, as I did each day, I came to Alma chapter 50. And it impacted me in a way that I had never understood it before. And I had an epiphany. I had a personal revelation that day that helped me to understand why wars were placed in the Book of Mormon, because that had always concerned me. Why were there so much in the Book of Mormon about wars? However, when we think about the war in heaven, and that war simply transferred here to the earth, and that war continues today, not a war of weapons, but a war of ideas. And then I always ask the young people, I will say, what would be more difficult, to have physical death or spiritual death? And of course they all get it, and they will say, of course, spiritual death is much worse. And then I would say to them, why then did Captain Moroni spend so much time defending them against their physical lives, and we do so little, seemingly, to preserve our spiritual lives? And so I thought about the ward council very differently, and I thought, before a young man or a young woman falters, they have to slip through the hands of parents, of siblings, of a home teacher or a visiting teacher, of primary teachers, of young men and young women leaders, of bishops' counselors, and so forth. The list is long. And then I thought about Captain Moroni and the line of defenses, you know, that he put on the thick armor and head plate and breastplate and thick clothing and swords and scimitars and so forth, bows and arrows. But he didn't stop there. Then he put a mound of dirt around the city, and he didn't stop there. He put and erected a great wall of timber, and he didn't stop there. He put sharp pickets on top of it, and then from there he built towers and had watchmen. And I thought to myself, wow, what if Captain Moroni had hired some watchmen to be in the tower, and they decided to take a 2 or 3 day vacation? How would that work out? And I thought to myself, how many that we know take a vacation from scripture study and from personal prayer and going to the temple? And those are just basic things. There is so much more that we can do to erect these defenses. And this is exactly what Captain Moroni was there, and why I believe those wars were included in the Book of Mormon. And then I had this significant experience a couple of years ago in November. It was the day before the bombing in France that we left. We left and went home, and then the day after we went home, the bombing took place. But during that week, across the internet came the word that the church had a position that the children of gay families could not be baptized until they were 18. And they misunderstood, of course, and misrepresented the finer details of the policy. But at the end of the day, social media was going, and it was just on fire. And I remember being in a beautiful land, in a beautiful city, with a lot of history, and I love history, and I was just sad. In fact, it was hard to enjoy parts of the vacation. And I went home that night from our sightseeing, and I lay awake in bed. And in a moment, the words came to me as clearly

That is a hard saying. Who can hear it? And in that moment, the Spirit spoke to me and said, this is a hard saying. Who can hear it? We do not understand everything, but we understand that God is the same yesterday, today, and forever. And we understand His plan for families and why we were born into families and how important families are. So there are a lot of questions that happen around science and religion, and we have a lot of scholars here today and tomorrow that talk about some of those things. And as I said, I don't pretend to be a scholar, but I do read about it a great deal, as a lot of you do. I've never been concerned much about evolution. I know that it simply is, but I know that it also doesn't explain how Adam and Eve and the rest of creation actually got here. So one of these magazines or journals that I was reading from was talking about one of the problems with evolution as how Adam and Eve came to be. So he said that, Dr. Mueller said that phenotypic complexity, or the origin of eyes, ears, body plans, and so forth, could not be explained by evolution. And there are others here, the phenotypic novelty, the origin of new forms, or the non-gradual forms or modes of transition, where you see abrupt discontinuation in the fossil record between different types. While I don't think that this gives us a lot of evidence to go around and claim, that intelligent design is the answer, nor do I believe that that evolution, that random evolution creates individuals and species either. And so we can let these facts of science, or as we understand them today, and religion, we don't have to get too caught up with them, because we know that in a future day that we'll have all things made known to us. I love this quote from Henry J. Eyring, President Eyring's father, where he said that there are all kinds of contradictions that I don't understand, but I find the same contradictions in science, and I haven't decided to apostatize from science. I just love that. I mean, what a humble man. If you really study about this man and you see the number of individual papers that he brought to bear, he was an Einstein. He was an Einstein. 900 different papers that he published that changed everything about the way we view science. This was a truly remarkable man that never let his science interfere with his faith in God. And yet, one of the other things that he said that I absolutely love, and of course he's already passed, but he said, when I pass, the first thing that I'm going to do is I'm going to go to my family and say a quick hello. And the second thing that I'm going to do is I'm going to go straight to the top, because I got a bunch of questions. Me too. So one of my favorite Bible scholars is Margaret Barker. She made this important insight. She said, one thing has become quite clear. The original gospel message was about the temple, not the corrupted temple of Jesus' own time, but the original temple which had been destroyed some 600 years earlier. All that remained were the memories and the hope that one day the true temple and all it represented would be restored. And then she said, the book of Revelation is the key to understanding early Christianity, because it is steeped in temple imagery. And if you yourself will go through the book of Revelations, you will find temple imagery throughout it. So one of the things that I learned in my own studies of early Christianity is just how much contributed the body of literature that contributed to our understanding. And so we have the Old Testament, which we're all familiar with, which came about, I think, in about 70 AD, and the in terms of when it was first configured. The pseudepigrapha, which is basically Old Testament era writings that were not accepted into the Old Testament canon. The Dead

0: Sea Scrolls, which were found at Qumran in about 1947-48. And then we have the New Testament Apocrypha, which there's the Catholic Apocrypha, but there are other New Testament era writings. Joseph said there are many things contained therein that are true, and it is mostly translated correctly. There are many things that are not true, which are interpolations by the hands of men. Again, the importance of having living prophets. Then, of course, we have the New Testament, and we have the Nag Hammadi Library, which was found in Upper Egypt in about 1945, and is part of the what they call the Gnostic writings. And we have all of the early Christian records. So we have the pre-Nicene, the anti-Nicene, the Nicene, and the post-Nicene writers. There's about 38 volumes in the original works that were translated in 1895, something certainly that Joseph Smith didn't have access to and didn't have the capacity for languages or anything else. But these are very important to our understanding of early Christianity. In the limited time that we have today, I want to compare four key early Christian doctrines to current LDS doctrines. So the first one is agency. Second one would be the Godhead, third would be baptism for the dead, and fourth would be deification. Going to agency, it's important for us to understand that this may be really the central doctrine of Mormonism, but of all of Christianity and religious history. It's so important, and I've heard it explained by Elder Holland that God is a perfect gentleman, and that he will not move us in any way, one way or the other. But once we choose, then God will help us to accomplish the things that we uniquely are here to do in mortality. So in this early text in 2 Enoch, which was discarded pretty much by Augustine because it was so big and unwieldy, and because it was of such ancient sources that they couldn't verify, it states, "And I, God, assigned him to be a king, to reign on the earth, and to have my wisdom, and called his name Adam, and I gave him his free will, and I pointed out to him the two ways, light and darkness, so that it might be plain who among his race loves me." Very clear to us as Latter-day Saints, but in a minute I'll share with you where it became very foggy. In AD 177, one of the great early bishops of the church in Lyon, France, Irenaeus, he said, "Our Lord's expression, 'How often I would have gathered thy children together, and thou wouldst not,' set forth the ancient law of human liberty. Because God made man a free agent from the beginning, possessing his own power, even as he does his own soul, to obey the behests of God voluntarily and not by compulsion." The problem is that beginning with about Augustine, this began to change as the doctrine of predestination began to dominate a little bit through him, which basically said that you know, there are some few select who God will choose, and the rest are damned. John Calvin, in the 15th century, extrapolated so much more out of that and came up with the tulip doctrine, and basically came up with the aphorism that once saved, always saved. And of course, that does away with agency and doesn't account for the fact that all the early Christian writers, 100% of them through the 4th century, all taught the doctrine of agency. And it would not surprise any of you then today that the Book of Mormon reintroduced this very important doctrine, and this is perhaps the most well-known, "Wherefore men are free according to the flesh, and all things are given them which are expedient unto man. And they are free to choose liberty and eternal life." They are free to choose liberty and eternal life. "Through the great mediator of all men, or to choose captivity and death according to the captivity and power of the devil. For he seeketh that all men might be miserable like unto himself." There was an early Christian manuscript purportedly in about AD 70 called the Didache that presented this early Christian doctrine of life and death, and they called it the two ways that we have the opportunity to choose between life and death. So the divine nature of the Godhead, would it be the Trinity or would it be harmony of will? So in the early Christian teaching, we have to understand that according to all the early Christian writers, but William Rush said it as well as anyone, and he is a Catholic scholar, by no means, he's a big proponent of the Trinity, but he himself recognized that there was no reference to the Trinity in the Bible, or by the early Christian fathers, they called them the Apostolic Fathers. There was absolutely no mention about the Trinity. And an early Christian writer, the most prolific, in fact, that we have the record of, Origen, writing prolifically in the early 200s AD, Origen was writing to Celsus, and it was called the name of the treatise is Against Celsus, and so they're having this lively debate back and forth, Celsus the Jew, and he said to him, if any should from these words be afraid of our going to the side of those who deny that the Father and the Son are two personages, let him weigh this passage. And then he quotes from our New Testament in Acts chapter 4, where he says, where it says, and the multitude of them that believed were of one heart and of one soul. Commenting further, that he may understand the meaning of the saying, I and my Father are one. We worship, therefore, the Father of truth and the Son who is the truth, and these, while they are two, considered as persons or subsistences, are one in unity of thought, in harmony, and in identity of will. In the early Christian church, about the time of Nicaea, there were three camps. There was the Arian camp, and there was the Athanasian camp, and then there was the larger, by far, that straddled the middle and said, there are three separate and distinct beings, separate in rank and glory, but they are united in harmony of will. However, in the great debates that followed, as we have seen today and witnessed in our own time, that it can be a small minority where the tail begins wagging the dog. And this is exactly what happened at the Council of Nicaea. In fact, there was a word that was iota that was supposed to be put in, which would have allowed them to be able to sort of interpret the language at Nicaea the way that they wanted to, but it was then left out, and later scholars would say, well, it was left out by inspiration. And thus we had the evolution that took us over to the Trinity. But God is the same yesterday, today, and forever, and the restoration helped us to understand that. Baptism for the dead is something that the church has been criticized for a lot. There is a phenomenal book called The Shepherd of Hermas. Now, The Shepherd of Hermas has been misunderstood and in some circles maligned a little bit. But for those who really understand and know about The Shepherd of Hermas, it was probably the most popular book in all of Christianity through the 4th century. Ahead of the Gospels. It was a widely read book, well understood. And in this book it says, before a man bears the name of the Son of God, he is dead. But when he receives the seal, he puts away mortality and receives life. The seal, then, is the water. This seal was preached to them also, and they made use of it to enter into the kingdom of God. These apostles and teachers who preached the name of the Son of God, having fallen asleep in the power and faith of the Son of God, preached also to those who had fallen asleep before them, and themselves gave to them the seal of the preaching. And then, and this is a first century, turn of the first century record. So we don't know exactly who the author was, but we know that as a turn of the first century, from the recent scholarship that has been done on it for years, decades, it was thought that perhaps this was dated to be about 148. But the dating of 8100 is significant because John the Revelator, of course, we have him on the Isle of Patmos in the middle 90s, and he is then comes out to, from Patmos and gives us the book of Revelations, and then we see him go out of circulation towards the end of the decade or the century there in the late 90s. And there is no, with all the other apostles, there is absolutely traditions about how they died. There are zero traditions about how John the Revelator passed away. Of course, we believe that he did not, in the sense that we understand it. And then he said, "These apostles and teachers went down therefore with them into the water and came up again. But the latter went down alive and came up alive, while the former who had fallen asleep before went down dead, but came up alive. Through them, therefore, they were made alive and received the knowledge of the Son of God. God is the same yesterday, today, and forever." So this early teaching that I was telling you about from my mission of where this young man left the church, I did everything that I could. I sobbed. Literally sobbed, leaving his home that day, knowing that his faith had been so harmed. And I know now that if I had known then what I know now, and the proper context of all of these verses, that I would be able to have saved him. So I think knowledge helps us, which is an important aspect of what Pharaoh is trying to do. So I'm going to start with the scriptures. "The Spirit itself beareth witness with our spirit that we are the children of God, and if children, then heirs, heirs of God and joint heirs with Christ, if it so be that we suffer with him." So there's two words in there in the Greek. The word sons in verse 14 is actually huios, which means sons by adoption. And then we get into verse 16 and 17, and it uses a different Greek word, technon, which means fruit from seed, or literally by birth. So we, all of us, after the fall of mankind, were cut off from the presence of God, but Christ was not. Therefore, we had to be adopted back into the family of God by baptism and by the laying on of hands through the doctrine of Christ, in order to come back into the family of God. And Jesus Christ himself is the gatekeeper, the Holy One of Israel, and he employeth no servant there. And these are important scriptures that help us to understand who we will become later. Paul said, let this mind be in you, which was also in Christ Jesus, who being in the form of God, thought it not robbery to be equal with God. So imagine now how Paul is teaching here and how the Jews understood these things, because the Jews were absolutely slaying the Savior and the apostles because Jesus was trying to compare himself to the Father. "The Savior testified, he that overcometh shall inherit all things, and I will be his God and he shall be my son. And to him that overcometh I will grant to sit with me in my throne, even as I also overcame and am set down with my Father in his throne." Do you see that only from the scriptures, we need no other record, only from the scriptures we can see that we will be just like Jesus, and we know that Jesus is just like the Father. Therefore, this is not the big stretch that people have wanted us to believe it to be. And then the psalmist said, "I have said, ye are gods, and all of you are children of the Most High." Well, that sounds good, and I'm sure that you've quoted that to your Christian friends before, but they have misunderstood it. But the Savior didn't. We only have to go to the New Testament, and he explains the interpretation of it. "Jesus answered them and said, is it not written in your law, I said, ye are gods. If he called them gods unto whom the word of God came, and the scriptures cannot be broken. Isn't that a great phrase? And the scripture cannot be broken. You cannot change this. Say ye of him, speaking of me, Jesus, whom the Father hath sanctified and sent into the world, thou blasphemest because I said, I am the Son of God? So you can see how incredulous and how logical the Savior really was in his explanation. So what did, in fact, the early church teach about this? So there was the great early Christian writer, Justin Martyr, writing in 150, and he said, ye are gods, and all are children of the Most High. And then he says, let the interpretation of the psalm be held just as you wish. Yet thereby it is demonstrated that all men are deemed worthy of becoming gods and of having power to become sons of the Highest. This seems pretty clear that he has now taken a scripture from the New Testament and from the Old Testament and interpreted it in that early Christian era when there hadn't had a chance to go down so many hand-me-downs. But it gets better. Hippolytus, speaking in about 220, he said, this man we know to have been made out of the same compound of our humanity. For if he were not of the same nature with ourselves, in vain does he ordain that we should imitate the teacher. Now in all these acts he offered up, as the first fruits, his own manhood, in order that thou, when thou art in tribulation, mayest not be disheartened, but confessing thyself to be a man of like nature with the Redeemer, mayest dwell in expectation of also receiving what the Father has granted unto the Son. And even stronger, he said, thou shalt become a companion of the deity and a co-heir with Christ, no longer enslaved by lust or passions, and never again wasted by disease, for thou hast become God. Thou hast been deified and begotten to immortality. This constitutes the import of the proverb, know thyself. Hearkening back to Plato, discover God within thyself, for he has formed thee after his own image. For the deity, by condescension, does not diminish aught of the dignity of his divine perfection, having made thee, even God, unto his glory. So Lorenzo Snow wasn't so far off after all, I guess, was he? And of course we know the teaching of the prophet Joseph in the 132nd section of the Doctrine and Covenants. So what then were the beginnings of apostasy? And you'd be interested, for those who haven't looked at this very far, is that in AD 95, there was a man by the name, a bishop of Rome by the name of Clement, who wrote and was speaking to the church in Corinthians about how they had removed a bishop out of his place, and a good man, he said, and replaced him with someone that they thought would be better. And he was chiding them for that. So Ignatius writes this in about AD 108, for though some would have deceived me according to the flesh, yet my spirit is not deceived, for I received it from God, having learned beforehand the division caused by some among you. God is my witness. The Spirit made an announcement to me, saying as follows, do nothing without the bishop. He wrote 7 letters to the various churches, and he uses this in each one of those, which is very interesting. He then said, now it becomes you not to despise the age of your bishop, but to yield to him all reverence. It is right then that we should be really Christians and not merely have the name, even as there are some who recognize the bishop in their words but disregard him in their actions. Such men seem to me not to act in good faith, since they do not hold valid meetings according to the commandment. And then we just ask ourselves the question, what was lost as a result of these things? Knowledge of the premortal existence and of our true relationship to God, really loss of the plan of happiness, the knowledge of the true nature of God. If John 17 says, and this is life eternal, that we must know him, the only true God, and Jesus Christ whom thou hast sent, that is life eternal, how could we possibly hope to understand those two beings in the context of what we see from the Nicene Creed? full knowledge of the salvation doctrine, or the doctrine of Christ, to both the living and the dead, priesthood, keys, and authority to act in the name of God. So there's this brief history from Nicaea to the Great Awakening that I'd like to just briefly go over. As we know, that event took place in June of 325 AD. There were approximately 300 bishops from the eastern provinces that attended, and they had this big dispute about the nature of God, of which we've already said they never did come to an actual resolution. They said they did, but then there was a war about it again with Constantine's sons, and then later with the emperors that followed who supported the Arians. And then in 380 there was another council in Rome where they all got together once again, and they tried to reconstitute it and bring it back up again. And then again in 451 at the Council of Chalcedon, and then again there was another in about 680. I mean, they fought about this for centuries. What is interesting to me, and a witness to me that the Church of Jesus Christ of Latter-day Saints is true, if you go to Doctrine and Covenants, section 20, verses about 17 through 35, they struggled with this for centuries. And if you take 300 bishops, all, intelligent individuals, and they gather together for months and try to beat this out between, amongst themselves. And Joseph Smith quietly writes this out in a night, and it's never changed again. And you'll see that those verses from about 17 to 35 basically is the Mormon answer to the Nicene Creed. And it's clear and concise and beautiful and complete. Big changes in doctrine. We've talked about the Trinity instead of the Godhead, the establishment of monks and celibacy. I could go into a lot about this, but there isn't time. Baptizing infants, as that started much later. The first baptism other than immersion happened in 250 approximately, and it just got a little bit worse from there. They altered the sacrament. They took away the sacred meaning of it. When I say that leadership became wicked, this was during the Middle Ages, and I'm not here to denigrate any church. In fact, it's really important that you not take away from my message. I actually love all of these churches, and I love the people that I have met in them. But it is clear that during the Middle Ages, these leaders were indeed wicked, and they were no longer called by God. They didn't have the keys. And then, of course, we have the Renaissance period, and starting with Martin Luther in about 1519, we have Lutherans and then Presbyterians shortly after that, Baptists, Methodists, and so forth. It's interesting, though, of course, how all of this is preparatory to the Restoration and important and critical to the Restoration. Imagine Joseph going to the Grove of Trees and asking, in one of his versions of the Restoration, which church is right. When Joseph first went to the Grove, he was interested in, more than anything, getting forgiveness of his own sins. But he also had that question because of the Reverend Lane's discourse on James 1:5. But without the Great Awakening and without the proliferation of these denominations, Joseph never would have said which church is right. So it's interesting to me to watch the evolution of this. And then John Wesley, who really I have a lot of love and respect for, can't wait to meet him on the other side. He said, soon after the pouring out of the Holy Ghost on the day of Pentecost, in the infancy of the Christian church, there was indeed a glorious change. Great grace was upon them all, ministers as well as the people. The multitude of them that believed were of one heart and one soul. Just want you to look at the language that he's using as he quotes Acts chapter 4. He said, but how short a time did this continue? How soon did the fine gold become dim, showing his eloquence and his understanding of the Old Testament? Long before even this apostolic age expired, St. Paul himself had grounds to complain that some of his fellow laborers had forsaken him, having loved the present world. Can we see this today? That there are some that have loved the present world. Then he compared, it's important to see how he compares first century Christianity with ancient Israel. He says, how is the fine gold become dim? How is the most fine gold changed? The precious sons of Zion were comparable to fine gold. Her Nazarites were purer than snow. They were whiter than milk. And if it doesn't bring tears to your eyes, it does to me. Now their visage is blacker than coal. This is in our own Bible, the Lamentations of Jeremiah. And we could say this today, how our hearts break and how we must do more and erect more of those defenses. So then John Wesley said, such is the authentic account of the mystery of iniquity working even in the apostolic churches, an account given not by the Jews or the heathens, by the apostles themselves. To this we may add the account which is given by the head and founder of the church, him who holds the right stars in his right hand. And our Lord then threatened what he has long since performed to remove the candlestick from them. And for those of you who are, you know, well acquainted with Revelations chapter 1, this is profound. So the epilogue is that the original church didn't survive the first century, and the successor to primitive Christianity, the universal church, became a deeply divided and corrupt version of the original. The Protestant movement, when it arose, it didn't follow the pattern of revelation and restoration that was evident with Enoch, Noah, Abraham, Moses, or the special dispensation ushered in by the Savior and his apostles. And remember, we have said that God is the same yesterday, today, and forever. So I don't look at Christopher Columbus as, you know, a saint, or I know he's a complex figure, but there's a lot that is said about him. I don't have time to read this, but I'll leave this. And then also Perry Westbrook, who was the biographer of William Bradford, wrote how important to William Bradford their trip was, and that they thought it was an important part of the restoration of Christianity. We know some of the things that Roger Williams has said. Interestingly, with Joseph Smith and the rise of Mormonism, it follows identically, showing that God is the same yesterday, today, and forever, how it happened with Enoch and so forth. And Harold Bloom made this great statement, I do not find it possible to doubt that Joseph Smith was an authentic prophet. Where in all of American history can we find his match? I can only attribute to his genius or daemon his uncanny recovery of elements of ancient Jewish theurgy that had ceased to be available either to normative Judaism or to Christianity, and that survived only in the esoteric traditions, unlikely to have touched Smith directly. As an unbeliever, I marvel at the intuitive understanding of the permanent, his understanding of the permanent religious dilemmas of our time. And finally, God's words that he gave to Joseph are still true today. The standard of truth has been erected, and no unhallowed hand will stop the work. Grateful to be with you today and share this witness in the name of Jesus Christ. Amen.
1: Any questions you want?
0: There's a lot of questions. I don't know how much time that you have. And as I said, I'm a pseudo-scholar, so I may or may not have the answer to all of your questions. But I know some scholars here that probably could answer your questions. Did Christ have any power before God the Father blessed him with power? I believe that because he was God the Son before the world was, that he came with power. But there's probably more to be talked about this. Following the apostasy in the Dark Ages, does this not make Joseph Smith one of the great religionist prophets ever? And a Latter-day Saint should reflect deeply on this? Absolutely. I wish that it were possible for me to share in my heart how I feel about the great hymn, Hail to the Man Who Communed with Jehovah. What do you think is Satan's most effective tool? The media. The media is his biggest tool. And pornography today is a great part of that media. And the fact that young people go to the internet, which is media, for their answers, and unfortunately, much of the time, truth cannot be found there. Is it faith? Fair to assume early Christian doctrine of theosis is the same as our understanding. Yes, particularly for me, yes. Now, I know that there are scholars who will say that starting, you know, with Origen in 220 and so forth, because Origen definitely believed, you know, that God was a spirit and he understood them to be three separate beings, but he did not understand them to have bodies of flesh and bones. Although I'd love to share with you what Clement said about that, who clearly testified that they did have bodies of flesh and bone and used the scripture when they were in the upper room to talk about that. And where is the LDS doctrine as man is what God once was found in ancient Christianity? It's not clearly stated in early Christian, nothing that I have read where it says that God was in the same state as we are. It's easy to extrapolate when you see all the rest of it, and in light of the restoration, of course. But what is clear and not very ambiguous is that we will become like our Father and have all that He is, that we indeed will be gods. Theosis is a huge doctrine of the first four centuries of the early Christian church. Thank you very much.
1: 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The views expressed by the presenter should not be construed as official doctrine of The Church of Jesus Christ of Latter-day Saints, nor do they necessarily represent the official opinions of FAIR. For further information, please visit the FAIR website at www.fairlds.org. We hope you enjoy this presentation. Brother Harper earned his PhD in early American history from Lehigh University. He taught religion and history at BYU Hawaii before joining the faculty in Provo and becoming an editor of the Joseph Smith Papers Project in 2002. And he just informed me that he'll be going to Jerusalem in the very near future to teach there as well. So we would like to hear from Brother Harper about accounts of the first vision.
2: Thank you. Joseph Smith's first vision may be the best documented theophany in history. In the 1830s and 40s, Joseph wrote, or enabled scribes to write, 8 known documents declaring that the Lord opened the heavens upon him. 5 of these 8 are unique, and the other 3 are obviously copies of previous ones. 5 other known writers documented the event during Joseph's lifetime. Scholars would be thrilled to have that much direct and indirect documentation of Moses' encounter at the burning bush, Isaiah's vision of the heavenly temple, or Paul's experience on the road to Damascus. Joseph worked hard to document his experience in the grove, and scholars have worked hard to raise awareness of his several accounts. The church and various scholars have published and publicized these accounts repeatedly for decades. Images of the documents containing his own direct statements are available in the selected collections from the archives of the church. Even so, they are little known by most Latter-day Saints and others. Strangely, some believers do not want to know the plentiful historical record. They can hardly be troubled with Joseph's efforts to capture his sublime experience. Some critics, meanwhile, assume that the documentary richness shows Joseph to be a fraud. But seekers thirst for all the evidence and examine it for themselves. They read, remember, and ponder Joseph's descriptions. They seek understanding and verification. And my presentation is for them. The first accounts, or the first vision accounts, were created in specific historical settings that shape what they say and how they say it. Each of the accounts of Joseph's first vision has its own history. Each was created in circumstances that shaped how it was remembered and communicated, and thus how it was transmitted to us. Each account has gaps and omissions, and each one adds detail and richness. This is the most raw of all Joseph's accounts. Here he literally, with his own pen for much of the document, poured his experience onto the pages, reflecting as nearly as possible what God's condescending visit to meant to Joseph's sinful 14-year-old self. Later accounts are more conscious of the vision's significance for all mankind.

But none surpasses this earliest known account at revealing what it meant to just young Joseph Smith. This account is part of Joseph's earliest autobiography, a rough 6-page statement of epic themes expressed in what Joseph called at about the same time crooked, broken, scattered, and imperfect language. It declares a history of the life of Joseph Smith Jr., an account of his marvelous experience, and of all the mighty acts which he doeth in the name of Jesus Christ, the Son of the living God, of whom he beareth record, and also an account of the rise of the Church of Christ in the eve of time, according as the Lord brought forth and established by his hand. Joseph and Frederick Williams wrote this document in 1832, probably between July and November. Joseph's first counselor, Sidney Rigdon, declared on July 5th that year among saints in Kirtland, Ohio, that authority had been taken from the church and entrusted to him. When Joseph addressed the saints in Kirtland on July 8th, he confiscated President Rigdon's preaching license and asserted that I myself hold the keys of this last dispensation and I forever will hold them in time and eternity. Soon thereafter, Frederick Williams, Joseph's second counselor, assumed President Rigdon's role as Joseph's scribe, and Williams then, sometime thereafter, presumably began to pen Joseph's autobiography until, partway down the first page, Joseph picked up the pen himself and wrote much of the rest. And that yellow highlight mark midway down the page shows where that transition takes place. Be assured that I put that on the slide and not on the document itself. I always feel like I have to make that disclaimer. Joseph's earliest autobiography is undated, but the context in which it was written seems to include Joseph's 27 November 1832 revelation, now DNC 85, reaffirming the need for the saints to keep a history, as it says, and to document what it calls their manner of life, their faith, and works. You can hear the echo of that word in Joseph's autobiography. Joseph bought his first diary the day that revelation came, and he spent the next day reading and writing. He also began to record letters he sent and received in another record book. The first letter in that book is dated the same day, and it includes the text of section 85. Joseph and Frederick wrote his autobiography on the 6 pages that immediately preceded that letter in the record book. So it seems likely that Joseph wrote his autobiography at about the time he began keeping a diary and recording his letters, because he took personally the revelation to keep a history that documented his faith, life, and works. Joseph described a highly personalized experience in this 1832 account. Using the language of the evangelical revivals, he said that he became convicted of my sins, but he could find no place for forgiveness, since there was no society or denomination, he said, that built upon the gospel of Jesus Christ, as recorded in the New Testament, and I felt to mourn for my own sins. Joseph describes, I cried unto the Lord for mercy, but there was none else to whom I could go and obtain mercy. And the Lord heard my cry in the wilderness, and while in the attitude of calling upon the Lord in the 16th year of my age, a pillar of fire, which is crossed out, and then the word light follows, above the brightness of the sun at noonday, come down from above and rested upon me. And I was filled with the Spirit of God, and the Lord opened the heavens upon me, and I saw the Lord, and he spake unto me, saying, Joseph, my son, thy sins are forgiven thee. Go thy way, walk in my statutes, and keep my commandments. Behold, I am the Lord of glory. I was crucified for the world, that all those who believe on my name may have eternal life. And in this blown up section, you can see the insertion in what looks like Frederick Williams' handwriting of that clause, in the 16th year of my age, which, as you can imagine, is something of a controversial insertion. This account emphasizes the atonement of Christ and the personal redemption that it offered to Joseph. He wrote in his own hand that as a result of the vision, my soul was filled with love, and for many days I could rejoice with great joy, and the Lord was with me. And then he adds, but I could find no one who would believe in the heavenly vision.
3 years later, in 1835, an eccentric visitor from the East inquired of Joseph, whose scribe captured some of Joseph's response in his journal. In this account, Joseph cast the vision as the first in a series of events that led to the translation of the Book of Mormon. This is the first time in the historical record that I know of that we have a first vision. And this is an important point to think about. You don't have a first vision until you've had a second vision. Just like you don't have a second or a first world war until after you've had a second world war. And so it's vital that we pay more attention than we have in the past to the way Joseph remembers and finds meaning in his vision based on events that happen subsequently. I'll try to explain that better elsewhere. This account is marvelous. In it, Joseph emphasizes the opposition that he felt in the grove, how he made what he called a fruitless attempt to pray, but he couldn't speak until he knelt and was enabled to do so. This account tells that one divine personage appeared in a pillar of fire, followed shortly by another. I saw many angels in this vision, Joseph added as an afterthought, noting, I was about 14 years old when I received this first communication. A week later, Joseph told another inquirer about the vision, and at this time, though, his scribe only recorded that Joseph gave this fellow, named Erastus Holmes, an account of his first visitation of angels, rather than describing the vision itself. Both 1835 accounts were also incorporated into a draft of Joseph's history. So let me clarify. You might hear scholars say there are four accounts from Joseph, and you might hear them say there are five. And it just depends on whether they count this October 14th, 1835, I believe is the date, whether they count that as an account. It's a passing reference. Joseph, the diary entry says that Joseph mentioned to a fellow about his first visitation of angels, but there's not an account of what that visitation was like. And so some think of it as the fifth account, and some don't include it in the list. Joseph published two accounts of the vision during his lifetime. So not wrote, published. The first of these to be written, and the best known by far, is the one in Joseph's manuscript history. Scribe George Robinson noted that he and Joseph and Sidney Rigdon spent April 27, 1838, writing a history of this church from the earliest period of its existence. Dean Jesse wrote that by May 2nd, the writing had progressed to the eighth page of the manuscript, which would include the account of the first vision. James Mulholland copied this text into Manuscript History Book A1 sometime before his death, late in 1839. Joseph published the early part of his history in the Times and Seasons on March 15, 1842. Willard Richards redacted this account later that year, and this slide shows my fat finger pointing at a page in the manuscript history where you can see some of Willard Richards, some of the evidence of the redaction, the editing, the revising done by Willard Richards in 1842. When he began service as Joseph's secretary, and this is the reason why the version now excerpted in the canonized Pearl of Great Price varies from the version published in the Times and Seasons. This account, as everyone in this room probably knows, emphasizes unusual religious excitement external to Joseph as a catalyst for the vision. The other account suggests a much more internal process. Of course, the external and internal forces are not exclusive. This account also emphasizes Joseph's quest for a true church, while the others emphasize the quest for redemption. Again, those seem like compatible quests. This account is rich with evidence of both factual memory, what the vision meant to Joseph at the time, or the description of the event as it took place, and what we could call interpretive memory, which includes what the vision meant to Joseph over time. And to me, that's one of the most interesting inquiries we're beginning to think about is, what does this vision mean, not just to Joseph at the time it occurs, but over time? And I think we can see evidence to answer that question with
because he keeps these various accounts over time. Joseph Smith responded to Chicago Democrat newspaper editor John Wentworth's request for a sketch of the rise, progress, persecution, and faith of the Latter-day Saints as source material for a friend who was writing a history of New Hampshire. It seems like many of Wentworth's papers were destroyed in the 1871 Chicago fire, and there's no known evidence that Barstow used Joseph's account, but Joseph had it printed in the March 1st, 1842 issue of the Times and Seasons, making this the first account published in the United States. Joseph and his scribe, Frederick Williams, wrote the earliest account that we looked at a few minutes ago, a decade before these two accounts were published, and the church's historians brought that earliest account across the plains to Utah, but it became unknown to Latter-day Saints until Paul Chessman published it in his master's thesis in 1965. Similarly, the two accounts Joseph's scribe Warren Parrish penned into Joseph's journal in November 1835, which were later copied into a draft of Joseph's history, were generally unknown to Latter-day Saints until historians published them in the late 1960s. There are also a handful of contemporary hearsay accounts, and my talk today is not about them, but I will mention them briefly, meaning that these accounts were written by people who heard Joseph describe his vision. Orson Pratt wrote one of these and published it in Scotland in 1840 as an interesting account of several remarkable visions. It echoes passages from Joseph's earlier accounts, and it prefigures passages in later ones. Orson must have had access to Joseph's tellings, either in person or through the documents of the pre-1840 accounts, or both, or possibly to an unknown document that prefigured the 1842 Wentworth letter. Alternatively, Orson's own rendering of the vision may have shaped the account in the Wentworth letter. The two accounts clearly share phrasing. Pratt's account of the vision is the most thorough of the third-person accounts. Other hearsay accounts include Orson Hyde's 1842 German publication, the first in a language other than English, and an account very much like Orson Pratt's. It seems very dependent upon Pratt's. Levi Richards wrote in his journal at the of hearing Joseph relate the vision in June 1843, and David Nye White, editor of the Pittsburgh Weekly Gazette, similarly wrote in his paper of his August 1843 interview with Joseph, including an account of the vision. Alexander Niebauer, a German convert to Mormonism, wrote in his journal, pictured here, of hearing Joseph relate the vision in May 1844, just a month before Joseph's death. All of Joseph's and the hearsay accounts have been published again recently, together with scholarly analysis in the first two chapters of the book Opening the Heavens, Accounts of Divine Manifestations, 1820 to 1844, which BYU Studies published a few years ago and recently issued in paperback. Now I'm going to turn my attention to three critiques against the first vision or of the first vision. There are essentially three. The minister to whom Joseph reported the event announced that there were no such things these days. And more than a century later, Fawn Brody wrote with literary grace that masked what I think of as historical method deficiencies, that Joseph concocted the vision years after he said it happened. And then a generation later, Wesley Walters charged Joseph with inventing revivalism when a lack of historical evidence proved that there was none, and therefore no subsequent vision as a result. So by now, it has become a foregone conclusion for many that there are no such things as visions. Joseph failed to mention his experience for years and then gave conflicting accounts that didn't match historical facts. That's a very near paraphrase of the way Dan Bogle set it down in his recent biography of Joseph Smith. Each of these three arguments begins with the premise that the vision simply could not have happened as Joseph described it. Philosophers describe this kind of premise as a priori, a Latin term that describes knowledge that is essentially assumed. In other words, a priori knowledge does not rely on experience for verification. It's based on definitions, widely shared beliefs, and reason. Knowledge derived from experience is a posteriori. Joseph testified that he experienced the divine revelation and therefore knew.
The epistemology, or way of knowing, in Joseph's first vision account is a posteriori. The epistemology of Joseph's vision critics is a priori. They claim to know that what Joseph said happened could not have happened, because all reasonable people know that such things do not happen. Some few days after I had this vision, Joseph reported, I happened to be in the company of one of the Methodist preachers. The one pictured here is George Lane, who's very likely not the one that Joseph reported the vision to, but I couldn't find a picture of the other fellow. I should have just not said anything. I happened to be in the company with one of the Methodist preachers that had contributed to the religious fervor. I took occasion to give him an account of the vision, Joseph said, continuing, I was greatly surprised at his behavior. He treated my communication not only lightly, but with great contempt, saying it was all of the devil, that there were no such things as visions or revelations in these days, that all such things had ceased with the apostles, that there would never be any more of them. The preacher's premises were all a priori, as you can see them spelled out here. No doubt that this good fellow was sincere in each of these beliefs and striving as best he knew to prevent Joseph from becoming prey to fanaticism. But he did not know from experience the validity of any of the four premises that he set forth as positive facts. All he knew, a posteriori, is that he had not had a vision or a revelation. On what basis could this minister evaluate Joseph's claims and make such sweeping statements? Who but an omniscient being could say with certainty that the future would not include a revelation? Von Brody very largely shaped the skeptical interpretations of Joseph's first vision. She first articulated the major criticisms that others have since adopted and published and that circulate very widely today. In the first edition of her biography of Joseph, published in 1945, Brody cited his 1838 history, the one excerpted in the Pearl of Great Price. She reported that her efforts to research at the church archives were thwarted. She tried but could not access Joseph's 1832 diary. She did not draw on Joseph's 1835 journal or the yet undiscovered 1832 account in his letter book. She therefore concluded that no one had spoken of the vision between 1820 and about 1840. She interpreted that limited evidence to mean that Joseph concocted the vision in the wake of the 1837 banking crisis when, as she put it, the need arose for a magnificent tradition. Von Brody did not change her assumptions when she revised her biography of Joseph after the 1832 and 1835 accounts were discovered and published. She did not reconsider her interpretation in the light of evidence that showed Joseph had written and spoken openly of the vision on more than one occasion earlier than 1838. Rather, with characteristic insinuation, she is a master of the art of insinuation. With characteristic insinuation, she simply substituted 1830 for 1834 in this sentence about the vision. It may have been sheer invention, created sometime after 1830 when the need arose for a magnificent tradition. It may have been. She also noted in her second edition the differences in details between the accounts, suggesting that their inconsistencies evidenced Joseph's invention and embellishment of the story. Von Brody persuaded her publisher in the letter she wrote to Knopf by emphasizing what she called her attitude of complete objectivity. But in her private correspondence, she and her closest advisor knew of her psychological need to understand Joseph's life and escape his influence. She reflected that the book enabled her to assert her independence. She called it a compulsion to liberate myself wholly from Mormonism. She decided in the process of preparing the biography to see in the historical facts evidence that Joseph consciously concocted the vision with intent to deceive. Having read an early draft of her biography, a close confidant wrote that he was particularly struck with the assumption your manuscript makes that Joseph was a self-conscious impostor. Though sympathetic to her work,
This advisor worried about what he called her bold judgments on the basis of assumptions.

don't think are so very different from her. Our identities and psychologies are bound up in our various commitments. We cannot escape Joseph Smith's first vision any more than she could, and we work to make sense of the evidence for ourselves in ways that are satisfying to our intellects and to our souls. Whatever her motives, it is Brody's method that most concerns me here. Critical interpretations of Joseph's vision, like hers, share a common hermeneutic or explanatory method. They assume how a person in Joseph's position must have acted if his story were true, and then they show that his accounts vary from the assumed scenario. They usually then postulate an alternative to Joseph's own explanation. That's what Wesley Walters did. He originated the enduring argument, what we might call the anachronistic problem, that Joseph's canonized first vision account is out of historical order. Walters was pastor of the United Presbyterian Church in Marissa, Illinois, when he published in the fall of 1967 an innovative article that asserted that there was no evidence of religious revival in Palmyra, New York, in the spring of 1820, and therefore Joseph's claim to have been influenced by such religious fervor must be false. Richard Bushman said that Walters performed a very positive service to the cause of Mormon history because he was a delver. He went deep into the heart of the archives, and Mormons had accepted a lot of things as simple facts. For example, that there was a revival in Joseph Smith's neighborhood around the 1820 period. Walters noted accurately that prior to his work, Mormon scholars had, as he put it, assumed that Joseph Smith's account must be correct. According to Bushman, Reverend Walters made us realize that we can't assume anything. Everything had to be demonstrated and proved. That realization led Truman Madsen and the Institute of Mormon Studies at BYU, where he was a professor, to sponsor a team of talented and well-educated young Mormon historians, all of whom are in their 80s now, to research all the evidence they could find. They are wonderful mentors, by the way. Their research highlighted two weaknesses of the Walters argument, namely the fallacies of negative proof and of irrelevant proof. Historian David Hackett Fisher defined the fallacy of negative proof as what he called an attempt to sustain a factual position merely by negative evidence. It occurs, he said, whenever a historian declares that there is no evidence that X is the case, and then proceeds to affirm or assume that not X is the case. Walters had argued creatively that a vision, by its inward personal nature, does not lend itself to historical investigation, but a revival, he said, is a different matter. He posited, therefore, that he could disprove Joseph's claim to a vision by showing that in 1820 there was no revival in any of the churches in Palmyra and its vicinity. He erred against the historical method by arguing, in other words, that a lack of evidence for a Palmyra revival was proof that the vision did not occur. Moreover, he erred in arguing an irrelevant proof. Joseph's accounts do not claim that the revivalism centered in Palmyra itself, as Walter argues, nor that the revivalism occurred in 1820. Rather, Joseph located the unusual excitement on the subject of religion around Manchester, New York, and used a Methodist term to describe a wider geographical scope than Walter's emphasis on the village of Palmyra. Joseph said the whole district of country seemed affected by the revivalism. To 19th century Methodists, a district was somewhat akin to an LDS stake or a Catholic diocese. He claimed, Joseph did, only that there was unusual religious excitement in the region or district around Manchester that began sometime in 1819, the second year after his family moved there. There is no evidence that an intense revival stirred Palmyra. There is lots of evidence that an intense revival stirred Palmyra itself in 1816 and 1817 when Joseph moved there with his family, and this may have catalyzed Joseph's 1832 description of his mind becoming seriously concerned for the welfare of his soul at what he called about the age of 12 years. And then about 1818, Joseph

This family purchased a farm in Manchester, a few miles south of Palmyra. The next summer, Methodists of the Genesee Conference assembled at Vienna, now Phelps, New York, within walking distance of the Smith farm. The Reverend George Lane, who was in our slide a few minutes ago, and dozens of other exhorters were present. One participant remembered the result as what they called a religious cyclone, which swept over the whole region. Joseph's contemporary and acquaintance, Orsamus Turner, remembered that Joseph caught a spark of Methodist fire at a meeting along the road to Vienna. A Palmyra newspaper and the diary of a Methodist minister confirm a weekend camp meeting in Palmyra in June 1820, at which about 20 people were baptized and 40 became Methodists. If he had known about this evidence, given the way he consistently interpreted evidence in support of his conclusions, Reverend Walters may have objected that a June 1820 camp meeting in Palmyra would be too late to catalyze Joseph's early spring vision, and he might be quite right, but not necessarily. It snowed heavily on May 28th that year, and Joseph may have thought of what early spring meant differently than we. My point here is to say that when you read the Reverend Walters, you notice that he's dogmatic about deciding exactly what Joseph Smith meant, exactly what it meant to, for example, in Joseph's neighborhood, or unusual religious excitement, or multitudes, great multitudes uniting. The Reverend Walters is sure he knows what all those things mean. And when I read Joseph, I'm much less sure that I know exactly what all those things mean. I'd rather sort of cull all the evidence and figure out what it might have looked like from Joseph Smith's eyes, then decide from here what it must have looked like through Joseph Smith's eyes. The Reverend Walters, in other words, has a tendency, in my judgment, to put words in Joseph's mouth and then prove the words wrong. And it's an interesting method. Not long ago, I was in Philadelphia, where a private collector got the diaries of a Methodist minister named Benijah Williams. And he wants an enormous amount of money for them, way more than they're worth. But it was very interesting to go and spend a couple of days reading them. They evidenced that Methodists and others were hard at work in Joseph's country, his district, all the while. They combed the countryside and they convened camp meetings to help unchurched souls like Joseph get religion. The response was phenomenal, especially in western New York, the home of nearly one-fourth of the 6,000 Presbyterian converts in the entire United States in 1820. Baptist churches expanded similarly. Methodism expanded most impressively as traveling preachers blazed across the countryside and gathered anxious converts. This graphic is from Professor Bushman's work in the response to Reverend Walters' essay. Professor Backman, I should say, was one of those young scholars sent out to see what the evidence was. And his data is represented by this graphic. Each of the concentric circles goes 5 more miles out from Joseph's family's farm. And the larger and more densely filled in the dots are, the more evidence Professor Backman found of unusual excitement on the subject of religion, which he measured by, as Walters did, by noticing how many people joined churches in finite periods of time. And so the Reverend Walters wants to confine the question, how many people joined in Palmyra Village? And Brother Backman said, let's ask how many people joined in Joseph's district, indeed the whole region of country. And when he asked the question that way, the evidence is overwhelming that Joseph is giving us a picture that's not inaccurate. It's not factually inaccurate. It's not anachronistic or out of historical order. Though Walters consistently interpreted them otherwise, Joseph's accounts are consistent with this evidence. He said that the unusual religious excitement in his district or region commenced with the Methodists, and that he became somewhat partial to Methodism.
The Walter's thesis, though heartfelt and tenaciously defended by himself and uncritically accepted and perpetuated by others, I don't think is any longer tenable or defensible. He succeeded in establishing the fact, as he called it, that Joseph's immediate neighborhood shows no evidence of an 1820 revival. Notice that Joseph never claimed that it did. Without showing that Reverend Walters established that fact, there's no evidence of revivalism in Joseph's immediate neighborhood, without showing that anything Joseph did say was false. There's no evidence for revivalism in Palmyra in 1820, although there is. But if we granted the Reverend's premise, which we could say there is no evidence for revivalism in Palmyra in 1820. That's not evidence that there was not a vision in the woods near Manchester in the wake of a well-documented religious excitement in that region of country, to use Joseph Smith's words. Latter-day Saint historians of the First Vision have credited Reverend Walters with awakening them to investigate the context of Joseph's accounts, but they fault him for forcing his thesis fallaciously. I can easily understand his determined efforts and his unwillingness to give up his point. Joseph's most definitive account of his vision relates how he told his mother, "I have learned for myself that Presbyterianism is not true." And he also quoted the Savior saying that the Christian creeds were an abomination. Latter-day Saints who feel defensive about the Reverend's efforts to undermine the vision, I think should be able to empathize with his response to Joseph's testimony. How would we respond if a young man wrote an account, published it in the newspaper tomorrow, that said, "I just had a vision of God in my backyard," and it said, "Mormonism is not true, and their articles of faith are an abomination"? This organization would marshal, right? It would muster its forces. So we ought to be able to see a little bit through the Reverend Walters' perspective. And by the way, he may have a good point about that Presbyterianism comment. That part of Joseph's account where he says, "I told my mom Presbyterianism isn't true," that's a late redaction. That's an 1842 addition to an 1838 account. And I think, I can't prove, but I think it may be evidence of what we call a blended memory. In other words, I'm not sure Joseph went home the day of the vision and said, "Mom, I've learned for myself Presbyterianism isn't true." I think he may have done that a few years later in the context of the revival that Reverend Walters grants, an 1823-24 revival, when Joseph's family seems more connected to Presbyterianism. That's a talk for another day. But we should not, I don't think, throw the Reverend's baby out with the bathwater. We can be critical of his historical method and, at least in my case, empathetic to his love for his cause. To put it another way, in one sense, his determined and enduring devotion to his cause is admirable, but even so, his arguments are not as airtight as they may seem. And his evidence, or lack thereof, does not prove what he claims that it does. The critic's a priori preconceived certainty that the vision never happened, as Joseph said it did, prevents them from exploring the variety of possibilities that the historical accounts offer. All of the unbelieving accounts share a common hermeneutic or interpretive method, sometimes called the hermeneutic of suspicion, which in this case simply means interpreting Joseph Smith's statement skeptically, unwilling to trust that he might be telling the truth. One historian who doesn't believe Joseph Smith said that he couldn't trust the accounts of the vision because they were subjective and that it was his job to figure out what really happened. By what method, I wonder, is this scholar going to discover what actually happened when he's unwilling to trust the only eyewitness? Such historians assume godlike abilities to know. They don't seem to grasp the profound irony that they're replacing the subjectivity of historical witnesses, granted, with their own. I call their method subjectivity squared. They dismiss the historical documents and they severely limit possible interpretations by predetermining that Joseph's accounts cannot be possible. When Joseph's 1832 account, as I mentioned, was discovered in the 1960s,
opening to Fawn Brody new interpretive possibilities. She didn't respond with a willingness to consider that Joseph might be telling the truth. She simply fit the new evidence into her previous conclusion. And because the new evidence is now more abundant than ever, though, parts of Brody's thesis are not as compelling as they once were. The evidence she analyzed in her second edition suggested to her that Joseph embellished each telling of the vision until it matured into the canonized account. But even later accounts than that do not continue to become longer, more detailed, or more elaborate. The accounts almost go up and then down again in the sense of how fully developed they are. And this evidence can be interpreted as Joseph's intention to make that 38 account definitive and developed for publication, whereas some of the less developed ones, including ones post-1838, were created for other purposes. Some were delivered on the spur of the moment and captured by someone remembering and writing later. The discovery of considerable evidence of revivalism in and around Palmyra, and especially in the region Joseph described, didn't alter the argument Wesley Walters continued to make. No matter what evidence came to light, he interpreted according to his original conclusion. He chose not to see possibilities available to those who approached Joseph's accounts on a quest to discover if he could possibly be telling the truth. For those who choose to read Joseph's accounts with the hermeneutic of suspicion, the interpretation of choice is very likely to remain that he elaborated what Brody called some half-remembered dream, or, as she also put it, concocted the vision as sheer invention. Those are not historical facts. Those are skeptical interpretations of the fact that Joseph reported that he saw a vision. There are other ways to interpret that fact. Indeed, the several scholars who have studied the accounts of the vision for half a century and written the seminal articles and the only scholarly book on the vision share what one of them described, Richard Bushman, as a hermeneutic of trust. One will discover the same or arrive at the same conclusions as the skeptics if one shares their assumptions about what the facts mean. But if we're open-minded, other meanings for the same facts are possible. And I'm worried that the danger of closed-mindedness is as real for believers as it is for skeptics. Many believers seem just as likely to begin with preconceived notions rather than a willingness to go where Joseph's accounts lead them. Many assume, for instance, that Joseph told his family of the vision immediately, or wrote it immediately, that he always understood all of its implications perfectly, or consistently through the years, or that he would always remember or tell the exact same story, that it would always be recorded and transmitted the same. But none of those assumptions is supported by the evidence. Some believers become skeptics in short order, as you all know, when they learn of the accounts and find that their assumptions of what would happen if Joseph told the truth are not supported by the historical record. I believe it is those vulnerable believers to whom I can best direct my attention. Apologetics can become easily contentious, and when it does, it serves sinister purposes, in my opinion. I disagree with the a priori assumptions and historical interpretations of the Methodist minister who reproved Joseph, with Fawn Brody's interpretation, and with Reverend Walters, but I do not wish to fight with them. I would love to visit with each of them. They are interesting, vulnerable personalities, like me. I believe that in fundamental ways, I'm like them. Richard Bushman had just won the Bancroft Prize when he responded with great civility and grace to the Reverend Walters' essay. When I asked him why he chose that method, Bushman replied, "Simply as a tactical matter in any kind of controversy, it never serves you well to show scorn towards your opponent. That may make the people who are on your side rejoice and say, 'Kick them again.' But for those who are in the middle, who are trying to decide which truth is right, you just alienate them. You just drive them into the hands of your opponent." I don't think my efforts will convert any hardened critics of the first vision. I believe they might meet some of the needs of those who are in the middle and trying to decide which truth is right, and I don't want to alienate them. And I don't want to exacerbate that too human us versus them phenomenon. There's only us, the children of God, and we can debate the content of various claims without damaging relationships in the process. Joseph taught the Relief Society Sisters in Nauvoo that the nearer we get to our Heavenly Father, the more we are disposed to look with compassion on perishing souls,
to take them upon our shoulders and cast their sins behind our backs. If you would have God have mercy on you, have mercy on one another. Thank you very much.

0: question asks, did Joseph relate the first vision to anyone right after it happened, or did he wait? And if so, how long did he wait? The historian can only answer that question, will have to qualify the answer. And that is to say that the historical evidence says that some few days after the vision took place, he happened to be in the company of the Methodist minister who was involved in the aforementioned religious excitement, and he took the opportunity to tell him about the vision, and he responded with great contempt. So a few days later, Joseph tells the Methodist minister, that is the only evidence we have, except Joseph's 32 account where he says, I could find no one who would believe in the heavenly vision, presumably meaning he might have shared it around a little bit, but not to anybody who believed him. So that's all we can say with any historical sensibility. How useful do you find Abner Cole, Obadiah Dogberry's references in the Book of Pukki as early first vision accounts? I haven't thought of Cole's work that way at all. I should probably look at that carefully and see. How could Joseph have omitted seeing Heavenly Father in his 1832 account for first rendering of the first vision? This question is a wonderfully interesting one, and it has an assumption embedded in it. That is, that Joseph did omit seeing Heavenly Father in his 1832 first rendering of the first vision. I'm not sure that he did. He said this, "The Lord opened the heavens upon me, and I saw the Lord." And you and I might read that and say, as the critics do, he's only talking about one heavenly being. And then a few years later, he says he saw two. If Joseph were here today, I'm not sure, but he might say, that's not what I meant. Listen to me. The more we listen to Joseph's accounts, the more I think we can hear him. Listen, the Lord opened the heavens upon me, and I saw the Lord. Now, what if we interpreted that 1832 account in light of the 1835? I saw one personage who revealed another one. And then what if we interpreted both? This is what memory scholars will call insight. The more you think about these things, the more subsequent experience you have, the more sense you can make of an experience you had. I'm guessing everybody in the room can probably relate to that. Can you make more sense out of your patriarchal blessing today than you could when you got it? Are you embellishing? Or do you have insight based on subsequent experience? So in 1832, Joseph says, I saw the Lord, and he opened the Lord opened the heavens upon me, and I saw the Lord. Maybe meaning, I saw God who opened the heavens so that I could see Christ. As the 1835 account says more clearly, and the 1838 account says quite clearly, I saw two personages. Okay, so I'm not sure he does omit seeing the Father in the 1832 account, but don't expect any of the critics to explain it to you that way. They don't want to show you the evidence. They want to tell you what it says and tell you what you can think about it and hope you never look at it for yourselves. Vision or visitation, I don't know. I don't know. I suppose there's some distinction in mind there, but I'm not sure. I don't know of any evidence whereby I could figure out the answer to that question. William Smith's account of his brother Joseph's experience talks of Reverend George Lane's sermon on James 1:5 and talks of Joseph being influenced by this. You mentioned that George Lane was likely not the Methodist preacher whom Joseph spoke with. Can you expand who is the likely reverend? What we mean is this. You're right that William Smith mentions that, and so does Oliver Cowdery mention the role of the Reverend George Lane. It's quite likely, I think, that the Reverend George Lane was influential in getting Joseph Smith to think about these things, maybe even specifying the text. Those journals I just looked at in Philadelphia not long ago are explicit about Reverend Lane being in that neighborhood at that time. The Reverend Walters didn't know about that, and he wouldn't put the Reverend Lane there that early. One of his main points was that William Smith... because William Smith says the Reverend Lane was influential and the Reverend Lane wasn't there in 1819 and 1820, Joseph has to be thinking about a later event and therefore he's making it up. We now know that the Reverend Lane was there in 1819 and in 1820 and that his preaching led to what one Methodist itinerant in the area called a Great Reformation, which is the same word that Oliver Cowdery used. So it seems likely to me that there was some influence by the Reverend Lane. Exactly what the nature of it is, the evidence doesn't say. But Larry Porter, who studied this much more than I have, when I asked him, do you think that the Reverend Lane is the minister to whom Joseph reported the experience, he says he doesn't think so, and he gives one or two other more likely possibilities. People who are more settled in Joseph's area, the Reverend Lane was never established in Joseph's area. He was the presiding elder of the Susquehanna District in northern Pennsylvania. So he passed through Joseph's neighborhood every summer for several years, preaching very influentially along the way. But it was probably a more local, settled Methodist preacher, Brother Porter thinks, to whom Joseph reported the vision. What was the name of the minister who probably told Joseph the first vision was of the devil? I don't know for sure. I want to say Marmaduke Pierce is what Larry Porter has taught me, but I may be misremembering that. Please address Joseph Smith's connections with Methodism after 1820. There's some evidence that Joseph associated with a class in Pennsylvania while he was there working. That's his connection with Methodism after 1820. Do you have any evidences or thoughts of a more specific date of the first vision, more specific than early spring 1820? I do, but I'm not going to elaborate on them here. I'll end up calling people names, and I've been trying to act like a Christian here, as you can tell, and I'm liable to get out of that mode if I start in on that. Did Joseph make reference to a... let me just say that I don't think you can pin down the date any more specifically than early spring 1820. And I'm open to a broad interpretation of what early spring 1820 means. The Reverend Walters wants to be dogmatic about that, and I'm inclined to be a little more open. I don't know exactly what Joseph means, so I'm going to remain open to possibilities until I get some better evidence. Did Joseph make reference to a vision to leaders of the church or others between 1828 and 32? I think this means, do we have any evidence that Joseph mentions the vision to his inner circle? If not, it's hard to conceive of all the missionary efforts, the organization of the church in 1830, and all others meeting that must have been held where doctrine was being taught. If not, then on what basis did Joseph tell all that he was organizing a new church? This is a great question. I'm not sure I understand it, but probably the best place to turn here is to the 20th section of the Doctrine and Covenants, the first 16 verses of which are a catalog of reasons why Joseph has authority to establish the church, one of which seems to be a cryptic reference to the first vision, when it was truly manifested to this first elder that he had a remission of his sins. But that's all it says. So if we're right that that is Joseph referring to his first vision, that seems to be about the extent of what he's saying about it early on. The question has in it, it seems to me, something of an assumption that the first vision was as important to the church in the 1830s as it is in our decade. That's demonstrably not true. They did not preach the first vision. The missionaries did not. They probably didn't know about it. They preached the 5 points of the gospel and demonstrated it by handing people a copy of the Book of Mormon and asking them to gain their own witness for themselves. So they didn't preach first vision. Jim Allen has a fantastic essay where he shows how we, beginning in about the 1880s, realized that the first vision was a pretty big deal. Okay, so... did Joseph relate the first vision to anyone? Right, I think we're all done with our questions. Thank you very much.
1: Spencer McBride is a historian of early American history. He has his PhD in history at Louisiana State University and is a historian and documentary editor at the Joseph Smith Papers Project.

0: And without much further ado, I know you haven't had much of a break, but without much further ado, we will introduce our speaker, Spence McBride.
1: Hey, everybody. So you got a really short break. I get that. Here's how I'm going to make it up to you. I planned this out so that we can get out of here at the scheduled time. And so that's my deal with you. I will stick to my allotted time, and you'll know all the more about Joseph Smith and Martin Van Buren, perhaps even more than you ever even wanted to know. I've never been to Fair Mormon. This is my first time. But I love each and every opportunity I get to speak to people about the past, and particularly about the Mormon past. And what we're talking about today is Joseph Smith's 1839 trip to Washington, D.C. Now, this trip that Smith made to the Capitol is familiar to some, but there are some church members to whom it's utterly foreign. Still, others know that the trip happened, but they wonder about the details, the fuller context, and the deeper meaning of his visit with the president in the White House. And we're going to talk about that. But most members, I'd even wager to say the majority, are unaware that the United States Senate held a committee hearing on the Missouri persecutions, that Joseph Smith, Sidney Rigdon, and Elias Higby submitted a petition to the United States Congress, and the Senate heard and considered that petition. What are the implications for the history of the church and for the history of Joseph Smith in that petition? We'll talk about that too. See, a lot of church members, maybe all of us included, are interested in stories such as this. For Latter-day Saints, there seems to be something quite exciting to hear about the man they revere as a prophet, a man who is integral to their own history and to that of the church to which they pay religious devotion, to hear of this man interacting with presidents and senators, men who, more often than not, garner more historical attention in the books and speeches of our country. But besides just being a neat story, besides being just interesting that Smith was able to obtain an audience with the president in the White House, I hope that we'll take something else away from this episode of The American and Mormon Past. Historically, Joseph Smith's 1839 trip to Washington, D.C., was one of the most, if not the single most, important trips of his entire life. It had a direct impact on the way that he subsequently designed and led the city government of Nauvoo. It had a direct and clear impact on the way that he sought to protect the citizenship rights of his people and other religious minorities throughout the United States. His trip to Washington, D.C. had a direct impact on the way that he engaged with the federal political system until his untimely death in 1844. Joseph Smith's trip to Washington, D.C. helps us understand the long history of religious discrimination in the United States and some of the political obstacles to universal religious liberty. So in sum, if we want to understand these aspects of Joseph Smith's life, if we want to better understand the early history of the LDS Church, if we want to understand the history of religious discrimination in the United States, then we will understand them far better if we know what happened when Joseph Smith went to Washington. So let's get to it. The scene opens in 1839, early. Joseph Smith is still imprisoned in Missouri. Meanwhile, most of the church members have already ventured across the Mississippi River into Illinois. You know this story. They're devastated. They're heartbroken. They're angry. The persecution has been severe. Most have lost everything that they owned. Some even gave their lives. And there's this prevailing question. What do we do now? And yeah, the what do we do now has to do with rebuilding lives on the other side of the Mississippi River, about whether or not they rebuild a city. But also the question comes, we're citizens of the United States. Religious liberty, property rights are enshrined in some of our founding documents. What redress is there for such instances when persecution takes those rights away? Especially when it's done at the hands and with the support of a state government. This is one of the big questions. And what do we do? Well, Sidney Rigdon and others, safely settling in Illinois, sent a letter to Joseph Smith explaining their plan. And this is what he wrote to the still imprisoned Joseph Smith. Quote, "Our plan of operation is to impeach the state of Missouri on an item of the Constitution of the United States, that the general government shall give to each state a Republican form of government." For those of you familiar with the Constitution, that's the guarantee clause. Rigdon went on to say, "Such a government does not exist in Missouri, and we can prove it." Well, Joseph Smith liked the idea of this plan, of this direct appeal to the federal government, and he approves the plan. By October 1839, Smith is back in, or has gone to Illinois. He's reunited with the church, and a general conference appoints Joseph Smith, Elias Higbee, and Sidney Rigdon as the official delegation of the church to the federal government. And one Orrin Porter Rockwell joins the men on this trip, not as a member of the delegation, but presumably as a bodyguard for Smith. And so they leave Nauvoo on 29 October 1839 and head to the Capitol. But one of the problems they have causes delays, and that is that Sidney Rigdon is still suffering the lingering effects of what we believe to have been malaria. He's sick. Making this trip is especially difficult. And so they don't get very far, and by the time they're in Springfield, they're delayed. And they say, well, if we stay here in Springfield for a little bit, Sidney Rigdon will have time to recover his health. And it seems that he is able to some degree, and they get going again, and Rigdon continues worse. So by the time they're in Columbus, Ohio, a decision has to be made, because if they keep going at this slow pace, the Mormon delegation will not be in Washington, D.C. before the legislative session begins. And to them, that's imperative. And so they make the hard decision. They are going to leave Sidney Rigdon in Columbus, Ohio, under the care of Robert D. Foster, a physician who had recently joined the church, and Rockwell stays behind as well. And Joseph Smith and Sidney Rigdon get on a stagecoach and continue down the national road to Washington, D.C. But very shortly after they get on the stagecoach, they are unnerved when they realize who one of the other passengers is. They're on their way to D.C. to impeach the state of Missouri, and lo and behold, one of their fellow passengers is a congressman from Missouri. You know, in the words of Scooby-Doo, Rut-Row. But they're relieved when they find out he doesn't recognize them, and this is because he was intoxicated. Or, as they wrote back to Hiram Smith, this congressman from Missouri was drunk but once. And that, however, was most of the time. I love the letters that have survived. They're so colorful. So, November 28th, Elias Higbee, Joseph Smith, they arrive in the capital city. And the very next day, accompanied by one of their congressmen, John Reynolds, they go and they knock on the door of the White House. And the door opens, and they are let in. You see, the White House was a little bit different at this time. Could you imagine doing that today? At this time, the president would typically hold what professors might call office hours, or in this case, receptions in his parlor just about every afternoon, where you could come, often with a congressman, but sometimes if you were a respectable company enough, you could go yourself and meet with the president in the parlor just outside his office. This is the days before the Oval Office as we know it today, so it's a parlor on the second floor. And so accompanied by John Reynolds, Joseph Smith, and Elias Higbee get to meet the president. And Joseph Smith recorded how he felt and what he saw. He said that he, quote, felt at home in the White House, that he had a perfect right to be there, as much right as Van Buren, because it belonged to the people, and he was one of the people. Well, I think a lot of times church members, because you know, a lot of you probably know this story, at least the basics. We imagine a private meeting with Van Buren in his office. But what we don't envision, what actually happened, was a busy parlor with people competing and vying for the attention of the President of the United States. And such was the task of Joseph Smith and Elias Higbee. And when they finally get his attention, they present him with a few of his letters of recommendation that explain why they're coming to Washington, D.C. And Van Buren looks up and says, quote, "What can I do? I can do nothing for you. If I help you, I will come in contact with this whole state of Missouri." Now, to come in contact, essentially, if we look at the Oxford English Dictionary, we realize at this time that was essentially a euphemism for come in conflict with the state of Missouri. You've sometimes heard this saying, perhaps, your cause is just. But that phrasing actually comes from, as far as I can tell, William W. Phelps in 1844. The earliest record of what Van Buren said is, "What can I do? I can do nothing for you. If I do anything, I will come in contact with the state of Missouri." In other words, there's a re-election next year, and it's tight. I'm not so sure I can win this re-election. The Whigs are breathing down our necks. Missouri is one of the few states that I know for certain is in my column. I don't want to tick them off. I mean, he didn't use those exact words, although it'd be awesome if he spoke like that. But essentially, that was the gist of his remarks. Now, we see a little bit of political naivete on the part of Joseph Smith and his fellow Mormon leaders. When they write about this trip to D.C., they appear to still view the United States government as a meritocracy, that if they simply go in person and make their case, that the government will hear it and, of course, sympathize with them and help them. And perhaps if he was less naive at this moment, and I don't mean that as a slight, but just a statement of he was new to the political system, Joseph Smith was, he might have said, well, if you don't help us, you're going to lose the vote in Illinois. But he didn't. Instead, he continued to make his case, and Van Buren said he would reconsider it. Well, the question arises, and this is one of the ways where we can better understand this meeting if we understand more than just Mormon history, if we have more than just a survey history textbook understanding of American political history, we can ask, what exactly were they asking Van Buren to do for them? And it's not readily apparent in any one document, but if you look at several of the documents, their letters home, their letters to each other, the Mormon leaders clearly had one thing in mind. Their petition was going to go to Congress, and they wanted Martin Van Buren, the architect of the Democratic Party, to speak out in their favor in his annual message to Congress, or as we know it today, the State of the Union Address. But back then, it wasn't one of those addresses that is really hard to watch on TV because after every sentence, everyone stands up and claps. It was actually a written address that was published in the newspapers and read before Congress. The Mormons were apparently hoping that he would mention their plight and their cause in his State of the Union address, and that would urge Congress on to take action on their behalf. And we see this. Following the meeting with Van Buren, Van Buren still says, I'm going to think about it. But rather than a second meeting coming up in response to that, they are waiting for his State of the Union address. And their letters home to Nauvoo, still no address. Still no address. But don't worry, we're going to get subscriptions to newspapers and send the State of the Union address to you as soon as we get it. We see this obsession with the State of the Union address. And so they wait for Congress to start, and after this disappointing meeting with Van Buren, Smith and Higbee write home to Hiram and other church leaders, quote, "We have spent the remainder of our time hunting up the representatives in order to get our case brought before the House." Their original intention was to have it brought before the House of Representatives, But Congress was delayed in organizing because there were contested elections in New Jersey. And you want to talk about political drama. Can you imagine the start of a congressional session and New Jersey, and I believe New Jersey had 5 or 6 seats in the House, and you have 10 or 11 people come to sit in those 5 or 6 seats? Because there were contested elections and they hadn't resolved them. So rather than all stay home, all these candidates showed up in Washington, D.C. And the House couldn't be organized until they had sorted through these contested elections. So ultimately, because of the delay, the church decides to submit their petition to Congress through the Senate. And it, of course, is also delayed, which gave Joseph Smith plenty of time to sit and watch Congress go about its business. And he was unimpressed. Let me give you a little taste of what Joseph Smith said about Congress. Quote, "There is such an itching disposition to display oratory on the most trivial occasions, and so much etiquette, bowing, and scraping, twisting and turning, to make a display of their witticism, that it seems to us rather a display of folly and show, more than substance and gravity, such as becomes a great nation like ours." He couldn't possibly have been describing Congress. No, just kidding. Actually, no matter where I go, and no matter the political leanings of an audience, you always score easy laughs if you make a joke about Congress, something I've found. But this is also significant for another reason, because it kind of demonstrates something more widespread throughout the United States and throughout United States history. There is generally a disconnect between what happens in the halls of government and what Americans far removed from the Capitol think happens in the halls of government. The farther you get from Washington, D.C. or from a state capital, your idealism of what's going on tends to be higher, and those who are closer to the action tend to recognize that it's not as idealistic as maybe we're led to believe. And this was kind of disruptive to Joseph Smith's view of politics and government. Well, there's such a long delay for Congress to get to the Mormon petition that Joseph Smith decides there's little he can do in Washington, D.C., and so he takes a trip to New Jersey and to Philadelphia and visits the branches of the church there. In fact, the Philadelphia branch of the church had just been organized a few weeks before. He does some preaching in Washington, D.C., kind of a public affairs effort to win over the support of the American public in addition to their petitioning of Congress. But ultimately, there is so much pressing business in Nauvoo. His people, his church, are rebuilding their lives as religious refugees on the banks of the Mississippi River. There's more for him to do back home than there is for him to do in the Capitol. So Joseph Smith decides to go back home and leave Sidney Rigdon. Sidney Rigdon went with him to Philadelphia but got sick again and was delayed. He leaves Elias Higbee to represent the church as its sole representative before Congress. And so eventually, Senator Richard M. Young, who's best known in Mormon history as the Supreme Court judge in Illinois, who presided over the trial of some of the accused murderers of Joseph Smith, at this time he was a senator, and he presents the petition to the Senate on 28 January 1840. And I'll give you 2 guesses of who objected right away. The senators from Missouri. They didn't like this one bit of, you know, shocker, right? So there was a lengthy debate, and Missouri was essentially attempting to have their petition tabled. But Senator Young prevails upon them to at least hear the 27-page memorial in its entirety before they make a decision. Well, they ultimately are able to table the motion. It comes up again in February, and this time the Senate decides, okay, we'll send the petition to the Committee on the Judiciary, and they'll have a hearing for it. And so what exactly was the Senate Committee on the Judiciary considering? They were considering not whether or not the Mormons deserved redress and reparations, even though that's what they were asking for. They wanted redress and monetary reparations from the federal government. Instead, the Judiciary Committee was tasked with determining whether or not the federal government had jurisdiction in the case. And if they determined that they did, there would be a full hearing on the floor of the Senate, replete with witnesses and evidence. So there's a hearing over 3 days. Higbee's representing the church. You have one of the Missouri senators and one of their congressmen representing the state of Missouri. And the only record that we have of this hearing comes from Elias Higbee's several letters back to Nauvoo. And those were received excitedly and read publicly. Everyone in Nauvoo was concerned with what was happening in the United States Capitol. And it's a committee hearing filled with accusations and prejudice of one side or the other. And ultimately, the committee of five deliberates and comes to a decision that Congress has no jurisdiction in the matter. And Higbee tried to explain, look, we have gone to the judges. We went to the state government, and look what happened. They issued an exterminating order. He was trying to say our only avenue of redress left open is the federal government. And if you guys can't help us, who will? But despite those passionate pleas, the Senate Judiciary Committee cited the doctrine of states' rights, the philosophy of states' rights, as preventing them from taking any action in behalf of the Mormons. In fact, the report that they published reads, quote, the petitioners, meaning Joseph Smith, Sidney Rigdon, Elias Higbee, the petitioners may, if they see proper, apply to the justice and magnanimity of the state of Missouri. It gets worse. An appeal which the committee feel justified in believing will never be made in vain by the injured or oppressed. And so when word of this gets back to Joseph Smith and Nauvoo, they're disappointed and they're frustrated. They were particularly incensed by the recommendation that they appeal to the justice and magnanimity of Missouri. And they record such an insulting feeling in the General Conference minutes. So the General Conference of the Church in May 1839, they thank the Illinois delegation for its assistance. They thank Smith, Rigdon and Higbee. See, I kind of conflated the two right there. That's like Brangelina or something like that. Anyway, I'm so glad this is recorded. Where was I? Yes, and even before Smith got back, he starts actively campaigning against Van Buren to support William Henry Harrison, the Whig candidate. And we actually see this. We see Joseph Smith's disappointed. He's frustrated with Van Buren after his meeting. But he doesn't write in any insulting ways. His vitriol toward Van Buren is not present because he's waiting for the State of the Union address. But after that State of the Union address comes to Congress, we see a change in the way Joseph Smith talks about Martin Van Buren. And he's passionate and he's frustrated and he doesn't hold back his feelings. In one speech in Nauvoo, he declared that his dog was better fit for the presidency than Van Buren. Another one of his speeches was recorded by a newspaper, which reported that Smith recounted a conversation that had occurred when they were in the president's crowded parlor, in which a couple of congressmen had commented that Van Buren had gained considerable weight since being in the presidency. Van Buren acknowledged this and lamented the fact, saying he had to go to the tailor every few weeks to get his coat let out. And it was after explaining this that Joseph Smith declared loudly, quote, he hoped he would continue to grow fat and swell and before the next election burst. So clearly no love lost between Joseph Smith and Martin Van Buren. And Joseph Smith doesn't give up, however. Joseph Smith decides he's going to continue to petition the federal government, but he'll take other avenues to protect the future rights of his people. But I think it's worth mentioning that Martin Van Buren was not a bigot. As far as we can tell, he was not prejudiced against the religious views of the Mormons. In fact, Van Buren's track record suggested that he would actually be one of the most likely politicians in Washington, D.C. to hear the Mormons' plight with sympathy. When he had been a senator from New York, the Shakers appealed to him to help get redress and protection from persecution at the hands of the government, and Van Buren agreed to help the Shakers. As Secretary of State, Martin Van Buren had written to the Pope to assure him that Catholics would be treated fairly in the United States. And that made a lot of Americans mad. They did not like that they had a member of the federal government, a member of the president's cabinet, advocating for equal rights for Catholic Americans. It caused quite a stir. But we see Van Buren has this track record of helping religious minorities. As far as we can tell, Van Buren's decision not to help the Mormons was entirely political. It was based on electoral concerns. And that's it. Which doesn't necessarily feel any better than if it was determined by religious prejudice or bigotry. But we see that sometimes systems of inequality that are created by bigotry and prejudice are upheld by quest for power. There are people that would rather have power to get it or maintain it than stick their necks out to help the truly injured and oppressed. If you're interested in more, in fact, the project director of the Van Buren papers is a friend of mine. We sat down in conversation about the full political context of this historic meeting, and we published the video on the Joseph Smith Papers website. It's free. You're welcome if you're super interested about it to go and watch 13 minutes talking about Van Buren, Smith, and politics. So I mentioned that this changed the way Joseph Smith led the church, and it impacted the way that he led the city of Nauvoo. We see a Joseph Smith returning to Nauvoo who is no longer convinced that the federal government will ultimately protect his rights and the rights of his people. He must take matters into his own hands as much as he can. And so we see the Nauvoo Charter, which becomes so controversial, in which he puts every possible right that had existed in other cities' charters. And what made it so controversial is that the Mormons had an aggregation of all those rights in their charter. They form a militia that ultimately grows to something like a quarter of the size of the United States Army or some high fraction like that. They have tremendous power in the city of Nauvoo to protect themselves from a repeat of what happened in Missouri. And so whereas some have seen Joseph Smith as a megalomaniac for consolidating so much power in the city and ultimately in himself, if we understand Joseph Smith's trip to Washington, D.C., and how that affected him, we don't see megalomania. We see a man desperate to protect himself and his people and their rights as Americans any way he possibly can. He also learns and becomes convinced that the biggest obstacle to universal religious liberty in the United States is adherence and devotion to the states' rights philosophy. States' rights was what prevented the federal government from taking action, and they declined each and every one of the church's petitions on the same grounds. And so Joseph Smith starts to use some really innovative legal and political tactics to get around the philosophy of states' rights. He petitions the federal government to be made a general in the United States Army. It doesn't work. But in that case, he would have had the United States Army at his disposal to protect the citizens in Nauvoo. There's a way around states' rights. He petitions for a grant of federal lands in the Western Territories, where he and his people could move away from Illinois and live in peace. It's not granted. He petitions to have Nauvoo turned into a federal territory, essentially to have the city of Nauvoo secede from the state of Illinois and become a federal city, perhaps comparable to the status of Washington, D.C. Again, doesn't happen. And the chances of any one of these efforts to actually happen, of any one of these

comes as a shock to a lot of Americans. The Bill of Rights did not apply to the individual states until after the Civil War. And in the terms of the First Amendment and the protection of religious freedom, not consistently until the 1920s and 1930s. And Joseph Smith and these other religious leaders were among the very first to call for constitutional reform. The Constitution was not working for them. It needed to be changed. And Joseph Smith was no constitutional theorist. He was not the greatest constitutional mind in the United States. He hadn't had the formal education of so many others who had legal backgrounds. But Joseph Smith's lived experience had demonstrated that there were inadequate protections of religious minority groups, and something had to change if universal religious liberty was ever to be achieved in the United States. We also see, and I mentioned before, that systems of inequality, be them racial inequality, gender inequality, or in this case, religious inequality, yes, they're often created through bigotry and prejudice, but often they're upheld by adherence and devotion to policies and philosophies that on the surface have nothing to do with religion. The states' rights philosophies on the surface have nothing to do with religion. They're religiously benign. But what Joseph Smith was saying was in their implementation, they had a discriminatory effect against certain groups. And we see this in our own time. Yes, we still have religious bigotry. We still have religious prejudice in our country. But there are people who would never discriminate against a member of a religious minority group in their interpersonal interactions. It would be nothing but supportive and open to helping them as they interact with them in their communities. And sometimes unwittingly, these same people will support philosophies or political policies that on the surface have nothing to do with religion, but in their implementation have a discriminatory effect. And so when we talk about religious freedom in our own time, we can glean a lesson from Joseph Smith's trip to Washington, D.C. Yes, we need to banish bigotry and prejudice, but we also need to look at ourselves and say, are there things that I support that on the surface have nothing to do with religion, but in their implementation have a discriminatory effect? Joseph Smith similarly comes back from Washington, D.C., more committed than ever to protecting the religious freedom of all minority religious groups. Equal rights are given in Nauvoo to members of all Christian faiths, to Jews, and to Muslims. He realizes what so many others have since realized, that religious freedom or religious liberty for some is actually religious liberty for none. It's really easy to defend your own rights of conscience. It's very easy to defend your own right to live and worship according to the dictates of your own conscience. But what Joseph Smith realizes is we'll never have universal religious liberty unless we're willing to do the same for others. And a lot of this development of Joseph Smith's thinking on these terms comes out, in part at least, his trip to Washington, D.C. So in concluding, and I wish there was a happy ending to this story. I really do, but you know, as you know, that's not the case. During Joseph Smith's lifetime, the fight for the restoration and ongoing protection of the Mormons' religious liberty is one that Smith would never win. And the political fight continued for decades after the Latter-day Saints had moved to the Great Salt Lake Valley. And then they finally got rid of states' rights and they had a federal territory, and things didn't get better, as you know. And so, as much as we as humans love to have happy endings to our stories, sometimes history just doesn't cooperate. And this is one of those cases. But that's not necessarily a bad thing. Where history and this full study of the

0: past is concerned. An increased understanding of what happened before we occupied this world sometimes is more important than happy endings. But still, I don't want to leave you with a discouraging note. I don't want you to go home and say, guys, I went to this fair Mormon conference. I heard this talk on Joseph Smith and Martin Van Buren, and my goodness, it was depressing. It made me so, I don't want you to go home sad. So let me see if I can glean some encouragement from this story. Maybe we can look a little bit deeper. Maybe we can find inspiration not in the outcome, but maybe in the story itself. Consider this. When the plan to go to Washington, D.C. was developed by Sidney Rigdon and company, Joseph Smith was still in Liberty Jail. He was at one of the lowest points of his life. No matter where he and his followers went, opposition and violent persecution followed. And the more people who gathered together under his leadership, the more severe that persecution seemed to be. Personally, I think many a man in Joseph Smith's position would have given up, would say that this was not worth it, that the persecution outweighed the benefits, that the persecution even outweighed his prophetic responsibilities. But where many others may have given up, Joseph Smith persevered. He was committed to his cause. He was committed to the doctrine and the practices that he preached. And then, after his efforts in Washington, D.C. failed, he returned home to Nauvoo, Illinois, with his sense of American idealism shattered. Yet again, however, we see that his optimism and his determination remained intact. We see a man who was human, just like you and just like me. We see in Joseph Smith a man who was flawed, just like you and just like me. But we also see a man deeply committed to his beliefs, a man who endured severe conditions to protect the men and women who followed him as a prophet. He was true to his convictions, and he was buoyed by his faith in God. To see such conviction, to witness such faith by those who came before us, is something that should inspire us. So maybe, just maybe, Smith's resilience amid difficulties and his perseverance in the face of rejection is the encouraging moral that comes out of this story. It is the hope, it is the positive note we can take from Joseph Smith's trip to Washington. Thank you. I was going to say, I hope you asked some really hard questions that forced me to say, I don't know. Okay. So can you give us a current example of how states' rights harms or discriminates? Well, that's not a look. So as a disclaimer, I'm not saying that states' rights is always or only discriminatory, because as we saw with the Mormons, once they get to Utah and they are under federal jurisdiction, things don't necessarily get better. But we do see sometimes states' rights and other similar philosophies, and it's not that the philosophy itself is inherently prejudiced or discriminating, but it can be used to protect those who wish to discriminate. It can be used as a shield. And it was in slavery, for instance. People who wanted to protect slavery but avoid the claim that they were racist could use the cover of states' rights to preserve the institution of slavery. And so without taking a position one way or the other, we see people flip-flop on whether or not they think states' rights should be the prevailing political philosophy. We see this, for instance, with the Defense of Marriage Act, signed by Bill Clinton, in which many people who normally loved the states' rights philosophy, celebrated the federal government getting involved on their issue. But when the federal government years later reversed that position, the claim was the federal government shouldn't be involved, it should be states' rights. So without getting into the mud of the political issue itself, I use that as an example to say sometimes states' rights is used as a cover for other discriminatory sentiments at play. So good question. So if Joseph Smith waited to after the election, would Van Buren have helped him? Maybe. Van Buren actually ultimately did win Illinois, but just by the thinnest of margins. And you can look at the voting records in Nauvoo, and it's not even close in Nauvoo. Maybe Van Buren would have. But Van Buren was also one of these guys whose executive orders... So let me back up here. Maybe he would have been more willing to speak out to Congress. An executive order from the president was extremely rare in these days. And while the Mormons would have taken it, I don't think they were expecting it. So I think Van Buren ever issuing an executive order on this matter would be, you know, the chances of that would have been slim. But maybe if he had waited till after, Van Buren lost the election, so I guess it's a moot point. But maybe a Van Buren not an election year, if we think of that what-if scenario, possibly. But probably not, is my guess. Do we know how much time Joseph spent observing Senate congressional hearings? What direct impact did this have on how Joseph governed the church? You know, I don't know how much actual time he spent viewing what was going on in Congress. We have his remarks in a couple letters, but you know, maybe he viewed it for 5 minutes and came to this realization. Maybe he viewed it for several days. I'm not sure to what extent it affected the day-to-day governance of the church. It's possible that in establishing the Council of 50, which he saw as the political kingdom of God, that there was some impact there. That's actually a really good question. I don't know the answer to. See, you did it. I want you to ask questions that I don't know the answer to. And maybe there is some connection to the way he operated the Council of 50 and what he saw in Congress. I'm going to have to look into that. So whoever asked that question, well done. Okay. How did Sidney Rigdon's not going to Washington, D.C. affect his later apostasy from the church? Okay, that's another one where if I don't know the answer to the question that was asked, I can answer one that wasn't, right? I don't exactly know. We see that Joseph Smith and Sidney Rigdon's relationship is strained throughout much of the Nauvoo period of the church. There's a lot of different factors involved in this. And if you're talking 1842, 1843, there's familial aspects, allegations having to do with plural marriage involved. But Sidney Rigdon doesn't fully recover from the ill effects of malaria for years. There are stretches of 3 or 4 months at a time in Nauvoo where Sidney Rigdon is confined to his bed. So I don't know how much of impact it had on his apostasy, but it did impact Sidney Rigdon and his physical ability to be up and about in Nauvoo. And we do know that Joseph Smith lamented that Sidney Rigdon was not with them in the White House, because Sidney Rigdon was perhaps the most eloquent speaker of the church leadership at that time. And he even comments in a letter home how they really miss Rigdon and his eloquence, and it could be of great use in speaking to the powers that be. Since Van Buren lost the election, did Joseph attempt to appeal to William Henry Harrison? Now, there's mention that he was going to. I don't know of any direct appeal to President Harrison, and maybe that's because Harrison was only in office for, is it 48? It's some very short amount of time. But he does continue to appeal to Congress in subsequent years, but not to Harrison. And we do see that when Van Buren runs again in 1844, Van Buren has a new opponent, an independent candidate named Joseph Smith. But before Joseph Smith announced his own presidential campaign, he wrote five letters to the five presidential candidates, or presumed candidates for president. Lewis Cass, Henry Clay, Martin Van Buren, Robert M. Johnson, and John C. Calhoun. And the letter is absolutely identical to all five candidates with the exception of Van Buren. And there's a little P.S. asking if his opinion has changed since he last spoke with him. Van Buren never responded. Let's see. You didn't mention the story of the prophet stopping a runaway stagecoach from having an accident. Do you consider this story ahistorical, similar to how Givens and Groh discount the prophet's famous rebuke of his jailers in Richmond, Missouri? So yes, so on that same stagecoach with the drunken Missouri congressman, well, he's only drunk once, but yeah, it was the whole I don't know all the details off the top of my head, but their driver stops to get a drink or, you know, for a rest stop of some kind. The passengers are still in the stagecoach, and something spooks the horses, and they take off running. And it's Joseph Smith who gets out of the stagecoach and is able to climb, almost, I imagine it like Indiana Jones-like, you know, up to the front to stop the horses and to save possibly the lives of the members. And poor Elias Higbee, he decides he's going to help too, but just like a moment too late, because as he's getting ready to jump out to the outside to climb and help Joseph, that's when the horses come to a screeching halt, and Higbee actually injures himself just from bad timing. I have no reason to think that this story is apocryphal, because it's actually mentioned in one of the early letters Joseph Smith and Elias Higbee send from Washington, D.C. So it's coming from a letter from Joseph and Elias. That being said, we do have some apocryphal stories, or it's hard to separate fact from fiction in the D.C. trip, because one of the best sources we have is Robert D. Foster writing to Joseph Smith III decades later. And Robert D. Foster places himself as having been in certain places when we know for a fact he was back in Ohio with Sidney Rigdon. And so we don't know what he's making up, or what he's passing on from stories he had held, or he'd been told by his fellow travelers. We just don't know some of these stories. But I have no reason to suspect that the stopping the stagecoach story is not, in fact, true. Good question. So until the 14th Amendment, the federal government would have had little power to intervene in Missouri's affairs. Shouldn't Van Buren's response and Congress's be seen in the light of states' rights? So Van Buren only cites electoral politics, but Congress definitely cites states' rights. And this is what kind of leads Joseph Smith to be on the vanguard of those who call for a new interpretation of the Constitution, for the Bill of Rights to apply to the individual states. But yeah, you're right, that is the light and understanding which we should see how Congress heard the case of the Mormons. What was Elias Higbee's background in going before Congress, educationally, professionally, politically, etc.? Well, I think the most obvious background is he had been, as a justice of the peace, he had been the one, when the Mormons submitted their petition to Congress, they attached to it hundreds of affidavits from individual church members where they itemized the things they lost in Missouri. And a large number of these were sworn before Elias Higbee, who was the Justice of the Peace. So he had more firsthand knowledge of what had happened and the loss, the property losses of the saints than perhaps anyone. Now, on the other side of that, he is also a militant leader of the Mormons who fought back in Missouri. He was involved in taking up arms and fighting the vigilantes or mobs, as well as the state militia. So he also had a lot of firsthand knowledge of the military action that had occurred in Missouri. So it seemed like he was a logical choice of someone to bring to D.C.
1: My family's wagon was taken. We're still waiting for the reparations.
0: Well, the affidavit's in the National Archives. Yeah. Thank you so much.
2: I'm Julianne. Gwendolyn Hatton, and you're listening to Faith and Reason on the Mormon Faircast. This series will discuss the prophet Joseph Smith and the authenticity of the gospel he restored. I'll be speaking with Michael R. Ash, author of the book of Faith and Reason, 80 Evidences Supporting the Prophet Joseph Smith. Welcome, Michael Ash.
3: Hi, Julianne.
2: We're discussing Christopher Columbus today.
3: Yes. Yes, an interesting topic.
2: What part overall does Columbus play in the establishment that eventually ended up being the Mormon Church in the United States?
3: Well, he was instrumental, as we know, in opening the kind of the gateway for other populations outside of the native populations to come to the United States to, you know, establish colonies and cities and expand and so forth, which led eventually to Joseph Smith coming to Palmyra and receiving his visions and the golden plates translating the Book of Mormon and establishing a church. So Columbus is instrumental in kind of the, I guess, the headwaters of the movement that brought the people to the point where Joseph Smith could eventually be part of this restoration process.
2: The climate of religion at the time that Joseph Smith started the church was also perfect for the establishment of the Mormon faith.
3: Yeah, exactly, in a number of ways. It was rich in people seeking for answers. It was rich in people actually having even visions and stuff. I don't talk about this much in my book, but Richard Bushman mentions it in some of his works, that there were other people that were having visions at this time, and so the time was ripe. And even in just in the ways that people understood communication with God, at least among kind of more the, I guess, farm folk of Joseph Smith's vicinity. And so he was open to being able to translate the Book of Mormon, receive revelation. You know, he wasn't of kind of an elitist category that looked down on things like revelation. So Christopher Columbus is important from that aspect. In hindsight, we can look back and debate some of the things about Christopher Columbus, you know, the good things that he did and the bad things he did. And there's no doubt that there, you know, there was a lot of things that came out of this process that were negative and harmful to the Native American people that lived here. You know, of course, that's in a sense a presentism process on our part. We look back and it's easier to judge in hindsight, but there was some good things that came about it as well. And of course, related to the restored gospel, it's what set the ball rolling, as it were.
2: Now, the Book of Mormon does not mention Columbus by name. Am I correct?
3: That's correct. We have to infer that from the scriptures, and it's possible that there's more than one way to interpret First Nephites in chapter 13, especially in verse 12, but it's a logical inference from what's being talked about here, because it's talking about kind of the future of the Lamanites and where the direction of the people that were living here would go. And the Book of Mormon says that there was a man among the Gentiles who left his people and crossed many waters. And so, like I said, it makes sense from the history that we do know about Columbus that this was referring to him.
2: What was the zeitgeist in Joseph Smith's time about Columbus?
3: Well, I think the general feeling, even up until my youth, is that he was driven, you know, kind of as a discoverer, but more maybe self-motivated as materialistic, you know, looking to conquer new lands and to, you know, get riches and fame and glory and all those types of things. So there's probably, you know, some of that truth to the element, but that doesn't paint a full picture of what we now know about Columbus. And what's interesting about this in the Book of Mormon is that in the Book of Mormon, when it talks about this man who we assume was Columbus, it says that he came, that he was driven by the spirit of God, basically, that there was a spiritual element to his coming to the Americas, that on his voyage. And that wasn't something that was really known about, as far as I know. It definitely wasn't aware to anybody in Joseph Smith's time, or, like I said, even up until my youth. I never heard stories about that earlier on. It was always just, you know, kind of that fame and glory type pursuit. And now we know differently. And it's thanks to some of his thoughts, journals, some of the things that he had talked about that were published, and just in the 20th century, some of these things came forward, and actually about 1991, there's a translation of Columbus's writings about this, and it reveals that he was a very spiritual man, and that a big part of his quest was to spread Christianity, and that he felt that the Holy Ghost actually was directing him in his pursuit. In fact, he, and this is what's really kind of interesting, one of his favorite scriptural passages was John 10:16, where he quotes Christ as saying that other sheep I have which are not of this fold. And of course, that's exactly how we interpret Christ's words as well, is that he's referring to the sheep in the New World. And Columbus felt driven by that verse as well, that he was looking for other sheep of Christ's fold to bring them into Christianity, and felt that the Holy Spirit was guiding him. But that wasn't known in Joseph Smith's day.
4: And you've got this carefully footnoted in your book. So, of course, there's some more details that we're skipping over, but it paints a picture that I don't know Joseph Smith would have been able to come up with on his own.
3: I can't say that there wasn't anybody in the world that didn't know about this, but it wasn't common knowledge. It certainly wasn't common knowledge in Joseph Smith's day, and it wasn't common knowledge to most Americans and school teachers and college professors even that were talking about Christopher Columbus for hundreds of years until, you know, almost the year 2000, before some of these translations came forward and revealed a different side of Christopher Columbus than what most people had known about him. And it's a side that meshes very well with what we read in the Book of Mormon.
4: Thank you, Michael Ash.
3: Thank you, Julianne.
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6: Hi, I'm Jack, and I'm your Roger Keller introducer for the day. Roger R. Keller is a professor of church history and doctrine at Brigham Young University and a past Richard L. Evans professor of religious understanding. He teaches courses on the religions of the world from a Latter-day Saint perspective. He received his Master's of Divinity from Princeton Theological Seminary and his PhD in Biblical Studies and 20th Century Christian Theology from Duke University. He was ordained to the Presbyterian ministry in 1971 and held both teaching and pastoral positions in the years following. He served on the regional board of the National Council of Christians and Jews, now the National Conference of Community and Justice. In this latter capacity, he participated in evaluating and condemning anti-Mormon materials as being inaccurate and against the spirit of religious pluralism. As a result of his work, he began teaching at Brigham Young University in the fall of this year. He has three books that are available in the bookstore. One of them is called Reformed Christians and Mormon Christians, Let's Talk. And he wrote this while he was a Presbyterian minister. So it'll be a little bit different from the perspective that he has now, but I bought my copy and I'm told that it's a very good book and well worth owning. And it's only $7.95. And these books are also available. Religions of the World, A Latter-day Saint View, and Book of Mormon Authors, Their Words and Messages. And I just wanted to say, I've known Roger Keller for about a year and a half now. I met him in his American Christianity class at BYU. He was teaching the class, obviously. And I'm not LDS. I'm an evangelical Christian. I attend Rock Canyon Assembly of God here in Provo. And I really think, you know, I've been in Provo for a while, and I've seen some nastiness on both sides of the fence, admittedly more on our part than yours. But I really think that Roger Keller has a better attitude towards other religions than any person I've ever met in my life. And he's just an example of what we should all be striving to be when it comes to how to treat other people, people of other faiths. So I give you Roger Keller, and I hope you enjoy his talk.
7: Well, I appreciate being here again with you this year, and thanks to Jack for the introduction. It has been fun to have her in class and to gain perspective from her, and what she was talking about really is pretty much what I want to talk about today. How do we approach the topic of the apostasy? Because I think as Latter-day Saints, we oftentimes don't do a very good job of that. I had the opportunity to teach in Israel for about a year, and I remember two of my students, actually weren't my students, they were somebody else's students, but they came in to see me and my wife, and they were in tears. And we said, what in the world is the matter? She said, one of them said, we've been lied to. And I said, what do you mean? Well, we've been told all of our lives that the only spiritual people in the world were Latter-day Saints. And that just isn't true. We've met profoundly spiritual Christians, Muslims, Jews, and what we tried to help them understand was that, yes, there are some Latter-day Saints who see the Church of Jesus Christ of Latter-day Saints as the only vehicle through which God works, but maybe their worldview needs to be slightly broadened. Also, I had the chance to do some zone conferences down in the Jackson, Mississippi Mission, right in the heart of the Bible Belt. And I went into the first one and I said, okay, how many of you know people who are not Latter-day Saints who really know Jesus Christ? Well, a lot of hands went up. These are missionaries, okay? Said, how many of you know people who are not Latter-day Saints who really have the Holy Ghost in their life? A lot of hands went up. I said, okay, so what do you have to teach them? What's the more of Mormonism that you need to help convey? Because they were beginning to realize that God does not limit his work only to the Latter-day Saint community. And consequently, they were having to struggle with the issue of what is it that I have to say to people who already know the Savior? And that was the issue and the problem that Flabeth and I had to wrestle with as we came into the church, because there were a lot of Latter-day Saints who basically gave us the impression that if we would stop believing what we did, they'd teach us what was right. And that's really offensive to people who know the Lord, or to people who already have had experience with deity under whatever heading or name they may encounter that God. So when we deal with apostasy, we're not dealing with something where suddenly the lights went out, all spiritual light and life went out of the human family in about 100 AD and didn't show back up until somewhere around 1820. And as we deal with this issue of what is the apostasy, we're also going to be dealing with the relationship of the Church of Jesus Christ of Latter-day Saints to all other religious traditions in the world, because I find and believe, and I'll show you how this fits in later, I believe that God doesn't let any of his kids alone without spiritual guidance. And that guidance may come through Buddhism, it may come through Hinduism, it may come through Taoism, any other number of major religious traditions, Islam, what have you. 2 weeks ago, I was in Barcelona, Spain for the World Parliament of Religions. I was surrounded by persons from all over the face of the earth with profound spiritual traditions and a profound love for their neighbor. Nobody was there to change anybody else. I love those kinds of conferences. I don't like to be in situations where I can't be me in interaction with persons of other faiths. And so as I interacted with these people, I could feel the Spirit. And the Spirit was most strong when I heard some of the very faithful Muslim people speak about the essence of their faith and how that could interface with persons of other faiths. And the Spirit was profoundly present as I sat eating langar in the Sikh center, where they provided lunch for all participants of the conference who wanted to come. Sikhs from literally all over Europe, many of them from England, came simply for the soul's purpose of serving other human beings, no matter what their faith tradition. And so I come at this issue of apostasy knowing that my God, the one whom I worship through Jesus Christ, is also the God of all of my brothers and sisters and draws them all to him, not just through our tradition. Now, having said that, I want you to, I guess one of these days I'm going to have to actually get into the 21st century and learn to use PowerPoint for something other than just showing slides of world religion. So I could, you know, have nice little diagrams up here and all that. But given my technical ignorance, you're just going to have to do a little visualization here. And that's not a bad religious technique, actually, anyway. So I want you to hold two time periods in mind. The first one is the time that Latter-day Saints call the meridian of time, or the time of Jesus Christ, his historical life. And then I want you to keep in mind the time of the Restoration. And part of what we're going to talk about is this period in between the two, but those are the poles that I want to work with. Why did Jesus come? Don't mumble. Okay, to work the atonement. And did he come for any other reason? Okay, that's part of the atonement. The resurrection's part of the atonement. Bring a higher law. Gain a body. That's also part of the atonement. Pardon? Okay. Did he establish anything? How did he? Yeah, but. Okay, organize the church. Took a while, but yeah. He came to work the atonement, but at the same time, he came to organize the church. Now, did he know it was going to go down the drain? Sure, if Paul knew it in 2 Thessalonians, the Savior knew it. Why'd he do it? Because he wanted to give us a template that would show us what the church was to look like when it was time for it to be on the earth as the Lord intended it to be present. Now, what is that template? Structurally, what is that template? Apostles, Quorum of 12, and the 70. Do you have to have a first presidency to have authority present on the earth?
8: No.
7: No, you do not. You do not. Otherwise, there would have been no authority from 1844 to 1847. The authority of the church lodges in the Quorum of 12. And so he calls 12 disciples, and he also calls and sends out 70. And we as Latter-day Saints hold that lodged within that Quorum of 12 is the authority to administer the saving ordinances of the gospel. When that group vanishes, what vanishes with them? Authority, but does all knowledge vanish?
8: No,
7: not by a long shot. So When we talk about apostasy as Latter-day Saints, what we should be focusing on first and foremost is this issue of authority, because that's what vanished in 100 AD or CE. It was the authority to administer the saving ordinances of the gospel. And yes, with that, some knowledge vanishes also. But the lights didn't go out. Any competent historian is not going to use the term Dark Ages anymore, because they know that while the Germanic invasions of Europe and so on were taking place, the light of Christ, the light of the gospel, was being preserved in the context of the monastic orders there, and the lights never went out. In the eastern portion of the empire, Eastern Orthodox Church was growing and healthy and vital, and was sending missionaries out into Russia and other points. So when we look at the apostasy, we are not saying to our brothers and sisters of other Christian traditions that they don't know anything. I have to say to you that I am as sure today that 30 to 35 years ago, God called me to be a Presbyterian minister. I know that today just as surely as I did back then. And he gave me the authority to do what he called me to do, because God does not call people to do things if he doesn't give them the authority to do what he calls them to do. So, what authority did I have? Did it ever occur to you that I had any? What authority did I have? Preach what? Preach what I knew. What did I know? I knew Christ. I knew Christ, my Savior, and God gave me the authority to bring people to him both through the preached and sacramental word. And I did that. As I considered joining the church, this issue of authority became very important to me, because I knew experientially that Christ had called me. And it wasn't until I realized that I was simply being asked to add to what I knew that I could make that transition. It made it a whole lot easier to talk to my mother, who was moderator of presbytery the year I was ordained and thus presided at my ordination, to say to her, "Mom, I haven't dumped everything you taught me. I've just built on it. I've just added to it." And so, again, when we talk about apostasy, the first and foremost thing we're talking about is this loss of authority to administer the saving ordinances of the gospel. That's why I've baptized my kids twice. Once as a Presbyterian minister, and then once when I was baptized into the church, confirmed, given the Aaronic priesthood, so that I could baptize my children and my wife into the Church of Jesus Christ of Latter-day Saints. I had authority to bring people to Christ, but I didn't have the authority to administer the saving ordinances of the gospel, which is what we believe can be found only within the Church of Jesus Christ of Latter-day Saints. We are very Catholic in our view of the place of ordinances. The Catholic believes that the sacraments are the places where one comes and meets Christ. And we believe that the ordinances of the gospel, which simply is our word for sacraments, are the special places where we can come and be sure that we will encounter the Savior. Why? Because they are channels of grace into the atonement. Not one of them saves us in and of themselves. They are saving ordinances because they bring us to an encounter with the atonement of the Lord. And so I am not saved by faith or by repentance or by baptism or by the gift of the Holy Ghost or by the endowment or by the sealing ordinances, every one of those is a channel into the atonement of Jesus Christ, where I can be assured that I will meet the Lord. That's why it's imperative not only that we go to sacrament meeting and participate in the sacrament of the Lord's Supper, or just simply what we call the sacrament, but it's equally imperative if we are to be Latter-day Saints in the fullest sense that we participate in those ordinances again in the temple, because that's where we meet the Lord. Those are the things that are mediated through the authoritative priesthood of the church that can be found nowhere else. Now, go back to about 100. You have said that the lights didn't go completely out, at least some of you did, and I hope most of you were there. But if that's true, how did the gospel get carried, perpetuated? How was it known? Little thing called the Bible, right? We have the words of the Lord through the prophets of the Old Testament. We have the words of the Lord through himself and the apostles of the New Testament. Does the Bible contain the fullness of the gospel? Let me read you something here. The Book of Mormon is a volume of Holy Scripture comparable to the Bible. It is a record of God's dealings with the ancient inhabitants of the Americas and contains, as does the Bible, the fullness of the everlasting gospel. Does the Bible contain the fullness of the gospel? You better believe it does. But, you know, if a Jew reads the Old Testament, a Jew does not see in the Old Testament the same thing that a Christian sees in the Old Testament, because we read it through the glasses of one who has met and encountered the Lord Jesus Christ. We read it through his life, suffering, death, resurrection, and consequently, we in essence put on bifocals. And we see things there that a person of the Jewish community does not see. I would submit to you that when the Latter-day Saint reads this, the Bible, they put on trifocals. They read it not only through the life, suffering, death, and resurrection of Jesus Christ. They also read it through the restoration and the things that have occurred there. Why do we see things here that a Baptist or a Presbyterian or a Catholic might not see? Because we have different lenses that we see it through. But it does not mean that somehow the Bible is deficient. It is not in any way deficient. It is precisely what the Lord wished us to have for almost 2 millennia before he added the third lens. And in our discussions with persons of other faith traditions, particularly Christian faith traditions, we need to be careful that we give the Bible its appropriate due. If you read Joseph Smith's sermons, how often does he quote the Book of Mormon? Very rarely. What does he quote? The Bible. And when I truly want spiritual inspiration, after almost 60 years now, I still will turn to the Bible in preference to any other book of Scripture. But I turn now with different glasses because of my familiarity with the Book of Mormon, the Doctrine and Covenants, and the Pearl of Great Price. We need to help our brothers and sisters who are not of the Latter-day Saint tradition understand that they are being invited to build on the experiences that they've already had with the Lord, not deny them. Let's see. There was a quote. Well, I'll see if I can find it later. The point being here that when we speak of apostasy, it is not that the gospel was not on the earth. What was missing was the authority of priesthood. So, who carries the gospel to the people of the earth for almost two millennia? Catholics and Protestants. Our Catholic brothers and sisters, our Protestant brothers and sisters are part of God's plan that the fullness of the gospel may come in the latter days. Dale LeBaron wrote a little book called All Are Alike Unto God. In it, he interviewed 400 blacks who joined the church in Africa just immediately after the 78 Revelation. And one day I had the chance to ask Dale how many of those 400 had been Christians before they became Latter-day Saint Christians. The answer was what, do you suppose? 398. Two of them were Muslim. Now, suppose the Catholic and Protestant missionaries had never been in black Africa prior to 1978. How many of those 400 would have been in the church? Maybe two, the Muslims. We need to realize that our Catholic and Protestant brothers and sisters prepare the way. Now, it drives them up the wall sometimes that they prepare the way and we drop in. I have evangelical friends who have ministries in South America. They send missionary teams up the Amazon. They find an isolated tribe. They learn the language. They translate the Bible into that language, convert them to Christianity, and then who shows up? Mormon missionaries or Jehovah's Witnesses to finish the job. And they somehow feel that's unfair. But we do claim that there is a more to Mormonism. That was precisely what I was trying to get across to those missionaries in the Jackson, Mississippi mission. That yes, you are encountering people who know the Savior and know him well, perhaps better than you know him. And they really do have the Spirit flooding their lives. In no way, shape, or form should we ever imply that that is not true, real religious experience. It is. I've been there. But it is, we offer more to them. The quote I was looking for in the book, I think was from George Albert Smith that President Hunter quoted, where he simply said, we're not trying to in any way put you down or whatever. We are simply offering you more so that you may come to a fuller understanding of what the Lord has in store for you. Now, in that period of time, from 100 to 1820, the Lord was preparing the way for the restoration. And if you look at the world situation around the time of the restoration, it isn't hard to understand that there had to be a very special place for this to occur. If you look at Europe, Europe was dominated by state churches. And the dissenting groups in the 1700s and 1800s were badly persecuted. If you want to see a history of persecution, just look at the history of the Methodists in the early 1800s in England when they were viewed by some as dissenting from the Episcopal Church or the Anglican Church. England wasn't the only country. All of Europe was dominated by state churches where state and church were bound together. The Restoration couldn't happen in an environment that wasn't essentially pluralistic. It couldn't happen in non-Christian countries because nobody would be looking for anything. We need to realize that the Restoration in this country took place in a context of Restorationism. In the early 1800s, we were beginning to see a Restoration movement sweeping from New England down into the Virginias and then west through Kentucky and up into Ohio and Pennsylvania and so on. People looking for something that they could not find in their churches that they saw in the New Testament. And when Sidney Rigdon and Oliver Cowdery and others join this church, it is because they have been looking for a restoration of the New Testament Christianity. The question is not whether there should be a restoration. The question is this it? And Sidney felt it was and brought with him a number of his Campbellite followers. So there had to be a prepared land. 1776 is a major date in LDS history because it is the Declaration of Independence, and then we have the Constitution and so on, which essentially for the first time states that there should be religious pluralism as a part of the fabric of human life, that we don't all have to be the same. Now, I grant you, given our history, that was on paper, it was not necessarily a fact of life, but even so, the very pluralism that exists in this country is the thing that enables us to exist and enabled the Restoration to occur, because there was religious freedom. And then in 1820, we have the first vision. And then we begin to see the Lord's hand working in this land. And there is a passage in Doctrine and Covenants 10 that Bob Millett and I have both used as we have traveled and taught. And it is one that the first time you read it with the eye to God's working beyond the immediate Church of Jesus Christ of Latter-day Saints, that just kind of blows you away. This is D&C 10, starting at verse 52. "And now behold, according to their faith in their prayers, will I bring this part of my gospel to the knowledge of my people. Behold, I do not bring it to destroy that which they have received, but to build it up. And for this cause have I said, in this generation, harden not your hearts, I will establish my church among them. Now I do not say this to destroy my church, but I say this to build up my church." What church? This is 1828, folks. What church is he talking about that he is going to build up? It is not the Church of Jesus Christ. It is the Church of Christ that is already present on the earth that has been preparing the way for the fullness of the gospel. And so when we talk about apostasy, we cannot put labels or brands that somehow diminish the spiritual power and experience of our brothers and sisters of other traditions. For they're part of God's plan. They're preparing the way for the fullness that we offer. But they are very, very much a part of God's plan. Now, the next step in this occurs in 1829. Before the Book of Mormon is finished, What are the three witnesses called to do? Find the 12.

on the earth to administer the saving ordinances without the Quorum of 12. Now, notice I said that what the Lord did in the meridian of time was to establish a template. It was a template that showed us what the church would look like. It was a template of 12 and 70. In 1835, we see that fully reproduced in the Church of Jesus Christ of Latter-day Saints. There are a couple of other Christian traditions that have a quorum of 12, but I know of none that are guided by a quorum of 12 and 70. And so what we see as having been lost in the apostasy, that authority to administer the saving ordinances, the gospel, we now see returning at a time when the church can be what God wants us to be. How many persons do you think the First Presidency addresses either at conference time or at these priesthood training sessions? They cover the face of the earth, don't they? Persons literally can be guided under the voice of the prophet of the Lord. Could that happen in the meridian of time? Could it have happened in the early apostolic era? No. Transportation and communication just didn't permit that. If the tradition is correct that Thomas went over to India and then died there, he had no means of sending a cable back to Rome saying, hey guys, you better reconstitute the quorum, I'm getting a little weak-kneed here. Through death, natural causes, persecution, whatever, the quorum of 12 vanished. But now, how long after Joseph's death did it take to get the quorum of 12 back together? About a month, they were all back together. And when you think of it, look what has happened in terms of transportation and communication since that time. 1838, Morse sent his first message across a wire. Already in Joseph Smith's day, you had steamboats plowing plying the waters of the Great Lakes. If you went from New York to Albany, you did it on a train. And from that time on, look how things have exploded in terms of transportation and communication. Suppose something goes wrong in the church somewhere in the world. How long does it take to get a general authority there to bring order out of chaos? 24 hours, maybe? You know, when the Catholic missionaries came to this country, or this hemisphere in the 1500s, they came with instructions as to what they were to do. They did their best, but that's the last they ever heard from any central authority. And it's no wonder that as we look at Catholicism in South America, that we see a Catholicism that is wrapped through and through with native traditions and religions, because there was no central authority guiding these priests as to how to do things and what to do. They did their best. What do you think would happen if we cut Tooele off from the church for a decade? What do you think the church would look like out there? I think it might be quite interesting. That's why this is the dispensation of the church in the latter days. This is what the Lord intended the church to look like, because now it is guided under one voice. And we are promised that it will never vanish from the face of the earth until the Lord's return. But without the modern miracles of transportation and communication, we would go the way of the early church. So what is apostasy? It is first and foremost loss of authority.

0: Yes, with it certain things go, especially those things that were probably too sacred to be written down, perhaps like temple ceremonies. But the gospel was preserved so that there could be a restoration in this chosen land. Now, having said that, what about the other traditions? Well, I want to read you a couple of quotes. This one's on the front of my world religions syllabus at BYU. It's from Brigham Young. "For me, the plan of salvation must circumscribe all the knowledge that is upon the face of the earth, or it is not from God. Such a plan incorporates every system of true doctrine on the earth, whether it be ecclesiastical, moral, philosophical, or civil. It incorporates all good laws that have been made from the days of Adam until now. It swallows up the laws of nations, for it exceeds them all in knowledge and purity. It circumscribes the doctrines of the day and takes from the right and the left and brings all truth together in one system and leaves the chaff to be scattered hither and thither." What do you hear Brigham saying there? I hear him saying that wherever I find truth, whether it be in physics, which I doubt, or Hinduism or Buddhism or whatever, wherever there is truth, I'm messing with what? I'm messing with the gospel. Not necessarily in its fullness, but whatever is true is part of the gospel of Jesus Christ. And wherever I find it, I should rejoice and be glad it is there, for it is enriching human life. Or let's see. This one. This is from Elder Orson F. Whitney. President Hunter quotes this in a 1991 conference talk that he gave. Elder Orson F. Whitney, in a conference address, explained that many great religious leaders were inspired. He said, "God is using not only his covenant people, but other peoples as well, to consummate a work stupendous, magnificent, and altogether too arduous for this little handful of saints to accomplish by and of themselves. All down the ages, men bearing the authority of the holy priesthood, patriarchs, prophets, apostles, and others have officiated in the name of the Lord, doing the things that he required of them, and outside the pale of their activities, other good and great men, not bearing the priesthood, but possessing profundity of thought, great wisdom, and a desire to uplift their fellows, have been sent, and hear that, have been sent by the Almighty into many nations to give them not the fullness of the gospel, but that portion of truth that they were able to receive and wisely use." Who are those people? Muhammad, Siddhartha Gautama, the Buddha, Confucius, Lao Tzu, Baha'u'llah. Those are messengers of the Lord, if I read what Orson F. Whitney is saying. Or try this one. This one sounds familiar. "For behold, thus saith the Lord God, I will give unto the children of men, line upon line, precept upon precept, here a little and there a little." Now we all know we grow that way, but did it ever occur to you that every human being grows that way? "And blessed are those who hearken unto my precepts and lend an ear unto my counsel, for they shall learn wisdom. For unto him that receiveth I will give more, and from them that shall say we have enough, from them shall be taken away even that which they have. For I command all men, both in the east and in the west and in the north and in the south and in the islands of the sea," which I don't think left out anybody, men and women, "that they shall write the words which I speak unto them. For out of the books which shall be written, I will judge the world, every man according to their works, according to that which is written. For behold, I shall speak unto the Jews, and they shall write it." What is it? The Bible. "And I shall also speak unto the Nephites, and they shall write it." Book of Mormon. And I shall also speak unto the other tribes of the house of Israel, which I have led away, and they shall write it. What's that? Well, that's all the other scriptures that we're going to need the little red wagon to, you know, pull them to church when we get them. But this one, and I shall also speak unto all nations of the earth, and they shall write it. What's that? The Vedas, the Bhagavad Gita, Tripitaka, Analects, Quran. Nobody will be judged against what they haven't been given. But God does not leave his kids alone. He leads them all along as they are prepared. And perhaps my Buddhist neighbor is working on a spirituality, and my Muslim neighbor is working on ethical issues, and I'm working on being a servant because I was so obviously selfish in the premortal life that I had to become a Latter-day Saint. Let me read this quote to you, and then I'm just going to open it up for questions. In our humble efforts to build brotherhood and to teach revealed truth, this is President Hunter, we say to the people of the world what President George Albert Smith so lovingly suggested. We've come not to take away from you the truth and virtue you possess. We've come not to find fault with you nor to criticize you. We've not come here to berate you because of the things you have not done, but we have come here as your brethren and to say to you, keep all the good that you have, and let us bring to you more good, in order that you may be happier, and in order that you may be prepared to enter into the presence of our Heavenly Father. Ours is a perennial religion based on eternal saving truth. Its message of love and brotherhood is lodged in Scripture and in the revelations of the Lord to his living prophet. It embraces all truth. It circumscribes all wisdom, all that God has revealed to man, and all that he will yet reveal. Of that eternal revelation, I bear testimony in the name of Jesus Christ. And it would be my testimony that the more of Mormonism, the more that builds on and adds to these other traditions, is the authority of the priesthood of God that can be found only here. And I would say that to you in the name of Jesus Christ. Amen. Okay. Aha! I'm glad somebody asked this. What do you understand of Nephi's vision of the great and abominable church? No, I really am. I'm very serious. I'm glad that question was asked, because what you need to do is do what Steve Robinson did and separate chapter 13 from chapter 14. In chapter 13, fundamentally, you see the marks of the great and abominable church as those are manifest in the earthly realm. And the marks of the great and abominable church are materialism, sensuality, persecution of the saints of God, and so on. Now, do we see any of those marks among Latter-day Saints? One or two, maybe? Do we see any of those marks among persons of other faiths? Of course. But the marks of the Church of God are also visible wherever we find human beings. Allegiance to God, to deity as much as God has revealed himself to them. So every human organization has marks of the Church of God and marks of the Church of Satan upon it. If you then go to chapter 14, where there are only two churches, we're now talking not at the historical earthly level, we're talking at the cosmic level, where there are only two churches, the Church of God and the Church of Satan, and they are in combat and have been ever since Satan decided that he was God and God wasn't. and that manifests itself on the historical level. So every human organization has both marks. But if you look at chapter 13, you'll also see this is the most abominable of all churches on the face of the earth. There are other churches, too, not just the one, if you really read the text. How to respond appropriately to those who quote 19th century LDS church leaders who spoke harshly about other Christian faiths? In that regard, how do we explain the two churches only doctrine in the Book of Mormon? I think that's answered the second part of that. Bob Millett has written an article that says just because somebody said it, it isn't necessarily doctrine of the church, even if it were a church leader. And what we need to understand is that God leads us along as we're prepared to be led. The only thing I'm interested in is what I hear President Hinckley saying across the pulpit in regard to this issue. And man, has he made life easy for me since he has been the prophet of the church. So the answer is that we follow the living prophet, and that other people, even prophets, are products and parts of their own historical settings. How do we explain the other to our Christian friends the difference between the gift of the Holy Ghost and what they have experienced with the Spirit? Friends, I have a bulletin for you. There is absolutely no difference in experience between the manifestation of the Holy Ghost, which is a word that Elder Oaks used, and the gift of the Holy Ghost, because the Holy Ghost is the Holy Ghost. The Holy Ghost that I knew before I was a Latter-day Saint is the same Holy Ghost I know as a Latter-day Saint. And the experience is no different. People say to me, isn't your experience with the Spirit deeper today than it was when you were a Presbyterian? Yeah, it is, but I would hope that 20 years later it had been deeper as a Presbyterian than it was 20 years ago. Well, is it as deep as it would have been if you'd remained a Presbyterian? And my answer there would be no. I think I have a deepened experience with the Spirit because I also participate in the priesthood. The gift of the Holy Ghost, though, has different meaning than a manifestation of the Holy Ghost. Now, people say to me, with the gift of the Holy Ghost, you can have the Spirit with you constantly. Yeah, right. Do you? I don't. I tell him to move over. I'm driving today. The manifestations of the Holy Ghost that I am absolutely certain were virtually constant for Mother Teresa are a response to her faith and repentance and willingness to live the gospel. The gift of the Holy Ghost, though, is a response to a priesthood ordinance and a priesthood command. The priesthood ordinance is baptism. The priesthood command is receive the Holy Ghost. And so the gift of the Holy Ghost is a response to authority, the very things we've been talking about, and the ordinance and command to receive it, to open ourselves to it. Nobody gives it to us. It comes in only because we invite it. It seems to me that both the LDS and the Protestants would agree that something was wrong in Christendom by the 1600s, otherwise there would have been no need for the Reformation. What evidence can be offered to Protestants to show that Reformation was not sufficient, that a restoration was needed? That's the more of Mormonism. That's the issue of priesthood. There is no argument that will ever convince anybody. One of the questions I often ask in my classes is, how many of you have been on missions? A lot of hands go up. How many of you have converted somebody? A lot of hands go up. Trick question. Only the Spirit converts. So all we can do is bear our witness of the necessity of the authority of priesthood and talk in the vein which I have today. Do you see more spiritual gifts demonstrated in the church than in other denominations? Not in those that expect to find spiritual gifts. We find amongst our evangelical Pentecostal brothers and sisters virtually the same spiritual gifts that we find among ourselves, because they understand that those have not been lost. And so we find them because we expect them and we look for them. They find them because they expect them and look for them. Elder Bangeter once said that God never says no to the prayer of faith. I believe that. Perhaps all of my non-Mormon Christian friends have no idea that saving ordinances are necessary. What then is a good way to teach them the necessity of restored authority? Basically, just what I've said over the last 45 minutes, I think, really answers that question. The loss of authority, and then the necessity for this worldwide single voice that binds together the church. Unfortunately, the Christian fabric is torn, and that is why there was, especially in the late 50s and early 60s, a very, very strong ecumenical movement to try and rebind the robe of Christ together. I think many people feel that the church should not be fragmented the way it is. Where is your quote on the fullness of the gospel being in the Bible? That was in the first sentence of the introduction to the Book of Mormon. All Christians can be spirit-filled. Why doesn't the Spirit tell them they need more? It does, as they're ready. Most of our converts are not active members in a Christian denomination. More often than not, they are people who are looking for something and are marginal in their tradition. And generally, we send far more people back to their tradition, re-energized and reactivated, because we sent missionaries to them, than we take away. But most of our converts are not persons like myself who are active. Most of them are people who are seeking some sort of spiritual roots. If only the authority to perform the ordinances was needed restoring the Quorum of 12, then why introduce three volumes of scripture dealing with faith, governance, and so on? Would you
1: name that?
0: Name that? Yeah. The lights may not have gone out, but they were dimmed considerably. I don't think I would fully agree with that, maybe to 70% or something. 85% of what I knew before I was a Latter-day Saint, I was taught at Princeton Theological Seminary and Duke University and in my family. I didn't learn it from Latter-day Saints. The more I did, the 15%. Does not the Quorum of 70 as a collective hold the same authority as the 12? Yep. What is your interpretation of DNC 8570 on one mighty and strong that will set in order? I don't know what that is. I'd have to look it up. Does your understanding of the word apostasy compare with Joseph Smith's testimony, the great apostasy by James Talmage and the truth restored by Gordon B. Hinckley? I think so. I don't know why it wouldn't. Seems as though your view is in conflict with most teachings about the apostasy. I don't think so. Is the LDS Church charging on this, or changing on this, or is it just a few people, the opinion of a few people? No, I just think that we have been through a time where, because of our historical setting, we have seen ourselves in conflict with others, rather than seeing ourselves as co-participants in God's eternal plan. I think there is a growing understanding of our role and place in the in God's total plan. We have looked only with blinders on, and that's why I love teaching world religions, because I think it expands views. How am I doing?
1: Trying to keep these really short.
0: Okay. How's the church view of total apostasy reconcile with 1 Timothy 4:1-2, where Paul said that in the last days some will fall away? They are. The great and abominable church and the church of Babylon, or the whore of Babylon, are the same critter. And the more the world moves toward materialism and sensuality, the more they become part of the church of Babylon. And if you notice in the book of Revelation, it's the merchants who are crying. So We're seeing that falling away amongst ourselves, friends. That's what's scary. As a bishop, the challenges for these young people scares me to death.
1: Next one's the gates of hell argument.
0: How does the church view of the total apostasy reconcile with Jesus' teaching? You heard Jesus said, upon this rock I will build my church, and the gates of hell will not prevail against it. If you look at it in the long term, it hasn't and won't. How does the template compare with the foundational nature of the template? I don't know. Do I understand you to say that when Jesus gave us the template of the church, he intended it only to be there for the first century? He knew it would vanish, as did Paul, and would then be restored when conditions would be right. Yep, that's what I said. Could you explain what you think Joseph Smith meant by declaring it a grand fundamental principle of Mormonism to receive truth, let it come from whence it may? I think Brigham Young wrapped that up beautifully in that quote I read. Have you found any organizations devoid of truth or the light of Christ? Only the Republican Party. Sorry, I couldn't resist that. Especially knowing I'm one of the three Democrats in Utah. Well, sure, there have got to be some. There have got to be some, especially those that have moved. I mean, all you have to do is turn on MTV, there they are. Please discuss the place of miracles among other faiths that do not possess priesthood authority. Elder Bangeter's comment fits that. God never says no to the prayer of truth, or the prayer of faith. And so God is not limited to working only through the priesthood. God works where God wills. He's the 800-pound gorilla who can do anything he wants, right? And so he's not limited to priesthood. But for the saving ordinances of the gospel, that's where he chooses to place limits. Surely God blesses all his children, but could they sometimes also be miracles be perpetuated by the other side for deception purposes? You know, this is an argument that Satan does good to pull us in. I don't think Satan has ever done anything good. I think he tries to screw up good, but I don't think he's ever given us any truth or done any good, because he's not that dumb. He isn't bright, but he's not that dumb. Is Allah the same as the Mormons' God? This is strictly opinion on my part, right? Not church doctrine. I believe that Allah is Jesus Christ. What do you say about the parts of the Quran that state those who will not accept Islam and Allah should be killed? I am not aware of any part of the Quran that states that. There is a hadith that moves in that direction, but what the Quran says is, one, there is no coercion in religion, because if you force somebody to become a Muslim, they aren't. And secondly, it says, God loves not the aggressor, aggress not. QED.
1: Thank you very much.
0: You're welcome. Thank you.
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3: We're happy to have Don Bradley back as a speaker. Don Bradley is a writer, editor, and researcher specializing in early Mormon history. Don recently performed an internship with the Joseph Smith Papers Project and is completing his thesis on the earliest Mormon conceptions of the New Jerusalem toward an MA in history at Utah State University. He's published on the translation of the Book of Mormon, Plural Marriage Before Nauvoo, and Joseph Smith's Great Fundamental Principles of Mormonism. And I'm going to let you read the rest, and we're going to turn the time over to Don Bradley.
4: the publication that

Scott mentioned in that little introduction about Joseph Smith's polygamy was in a book that the John Whitmer Historical Association put out 2 years ago called The Persistence of Polygamy, Joseph Smith and the Origins of Mormon Polygamy. Very cool book. And that came out about 2 years ago. Today, Craig Foster, who's sitting right here, one of the editors, finally gave me a copy. So I was, for a while there, I was afraid this was going to be another lost book. But I'm so glad to have that. Thank you. Since you've all read the title of my presentation today, Piercing the Veil, Temple Worship in the Lost 116 Pages, I should start by answering a few questions. First, no, my research did not require field trips to the Point of the Mountain to visit Mark Hoffman. There he is. The other Lost 116 Pages scribe, M.H., but not Martin Harris. Well, he was also at one time working on a book related to the Lost 116 Pages. His book differed from mine in that it was supposed to actually be the Lost 116 Pages. I'm sure it's a lot easier to say what's in the Lost Pages when you write them yourself. But I'm hoping that my more academic approach will get the job done, hopefully with more credible results and fewer fatalities. Second answer, also no, the Lost Pages did not predict anything about whether a large and mighty man in the last days by the name of Mitt Romney would be victorious. Sorry. And third, yes, there really are things we can know about what was in the Lost Pages. There are several kinds of evidence for their content. I'll touch on those very lightly right now, and then if anyone would like more information, I can go into a little more detail in the Q&A. The two basic divisions would be we've got internal evidence and external evidence. And so by internal, I mean internal to the Book of Mormon text that we have. So the, as most of you probably know, since the small plates are the replacement for what was lost, the lost portion covers, therefore, the same span of history that the small plates do, that first 450-ish years of Nephite history. The history in the small plates is really summary history. It tends to be very brief. It can go over scores of years or even centuries in just a matter of, you know, a few or several verses. And then there is a lot of prophecy and doctrine and, you know, insertions of Isaiah into the small plates too. So, because there's a summary history there, that gives us at least a skeleton narrative of what would have happened in the Lost Pages. We've also got backward glances from Mormon and others. So, for instance, in Mosiah chapter 11, he's talking about this hill north of the land Shiloh, and he says, this is the hill that the people stopped at, used as a resort, presumably not meaning like, you know, vacation spot, but a refuge at the time that they fled out of the land. Now, he assumes there that we know what he's talking about, and we can actually, I think, figure out what he's talking about. He's talking about the exodus of King Mosiah from the land of Nephi, and there are ways we can piece that together from the text. But the fact that he feels like he can just throw that detail out there and we're going to understand it means he's already talked about this story previously. And we'll deal with another clue like that later today about Amminadi. There are also external evidences. The most important of those would be statements, actual statements that people made where they said something like, here's some of what was in the Lost Pages.
One of those things is one that I had never seen published, but that I kind of stumbled on at the church archives in some state conference minutes. It was from Emer Harris, who's Martin Harris's brother and a direct ancestor to Dallin Harris Oaks. That's what the H stands for. Emer was just talking about the rise of the church and suddenly says something like, I will now tell you some of the things in the pages that were lost. And he just says a little bit about Mulek and the group that Mulek fled from Jerusalem with, says that it was comprised of, had several other members of the royal family, like it sounded like distant, more distant relatives, but sort of the royal household. So there's also another very significant source that has a lot of information about the lost pages. That's an interview with Joseph Smith Sr., and I'll get to that near the end of the presentation today. There are also a couple other kinds of external evidence that I won't go into right now, but basically what I do is I'm trying to take the different sort of puzzle pieces that these different sources give me and then try and fit them together and see what sort of picture begins to emerge. So the bio needs to be updated. It's my fault. I'm actually now doing my master's thesis on the lost pages, and as you may know, I'm doing a book on the lost 116 pages that Greg Coford Books will publish as soon as I've written, another 116 pages or so, give or take. That book will be really be focused on the lost pages and develop the topic far more than we can here today. So what we're going to focus on isn't the lost pages as a topic in itself. Rather, we're going to explore temple worship among the Nephites using some of what we can know about the lost pages to help us. We Latter-day Saints are a temple-centered people. So were the Nephites. But what do we know about their temple worship? How did it work? And what was it for? How was it even possible for the Nephites to observe the Mosaic rituals without the Levitical priesthood, the Aaronite high priest, and the Ark of the Covenant? And given that our temple worship today isn't at all about animal sacrifice, what, if anything, does their temple worship have to do with ours? Critics and even friendly outsiders like Harold Bloom have sometimes come away from reading the Book of Mormon, in Bloom's case, not reading it that much, but they've sometimes come away thinking that there isn't much Mormonism in the book. So let's see whether our exploration of temple themes in the Nephite narratives contradicts this or bears that out. So the basic questions that I'd like to ask about Nephite temple worship are, in their simplest forms, who, how, and why. Who, how, why, okay. So first, who was the high priest in charge of Nephite temple worship, and on whom was his authority modeled? There we go. Then how is the divine presence embodied in the Nephite temple in the absence of the Ark of the Covenant? The Ark of the Covenant, of course, since its contents, the stone tablets, had actually been touched by the finger of God, it was Israel's point of contact with God. How did the Nephite high priest perform rituals like the Day of Atonement ritual without the Ark of the Covenant? And we'll talk about in a minute about why that's a problem. Then the question of why. So beyond the need to fulfill the temporary law of Moses, why did the Nephites even have temples? Or in other words, what in the Nephite world is a temple for? To answer our questions of who and how,
we'll look to the internal evidence in the Book of Mormon text that we have. And then to answer our why question, we'll delve into the narratives of Amminadi, whom I mentioned, and King Mosiah the First, which appeared in the Book of Lehi, the Lost Pages. So first, the Nephite high priest. Who was he? The Mosaic Law mandated that certain rituals be performed by the high priest, whom it was understood would be of the household of Aaron. The Nephites didn't have any Aaronic priests among them, nor any Levites. So the only way they could fulfill the requirements of the law would have been to use a substitute. And to make the substitution legitimate, they needed someone whose authority would trump the usual requirements. Merely turning 50 or being too old for the elders' quorum basketball team would not have been enough. To determine the identity of the Nephite high priest, it'll help us to answer two more detailed questions. First, who stood at the apex of the Nephite priesthood hierarchy? And second, who is literally the highest, the high priest? And second, who possessed the means to inquire of God in the way the biblical high priest did? The available text of the Book of Mormon answers this question by indicating who chose and ordained the priests to be priests. During the period of the Nephite monarchy, it's overwhelmingly the kings who consecrate priests. So we have Nephi, Benjamin, Mosiah II, Zenith, Noah, and Alma. Now, as on Sesame Street, one of these things is not like the others. If you can spot the guy who's not the king, then you got it. So the first five of these guys who are described as before the reign of the judges ordaining priests are themselves kings. So let's look at the one exception here, Alma the Elder. The text makes clear that actually his authority is derivative. He's said to have been consecrated as a priest by King Noah. Then he acts independently out in the wilderness, but once he comes into King Mosiah's domain, he needs to be given authority by King Mosiah, as it says in Mosiah 26. Now, King Mosiah had given Alma the authority over the church. So, whereas Alma's authority was derivative, Mosiah's was intrinsic. He was the high priest. So, this PowerPoint, I skipped something. Okay. There's another argument that I've got on this question. So in addition to the king's position at the top of the Nephite priesthood structure, we find evidence of his status as high priest in his using the same or similar instrument of revelation to the one that the biblical high priest used to inquire of God's will for his people. For the ancient Israelites, this instrument was the stones of the Urim and Thummim kept in the pocket of a breastplate. The equivalent Nephite instrument, which also attaches to a breastplate, is called in the Book of Mormon the Interpreters, and in Revelation to Joseph Smith, the Urim and Thummim. Importantly, this Nephite equivalent to the Jerusalem high priest's most important relic was a possession of the Nephite kings. Mosiah II used it to translate the 24 Jaredite plates, as his grandfather Mosiah I probably had to interpret the Jaredite stone record that was brought to him. This would place the interpreters in the hands of the Nephite kings, even while the prophetic record, the small plates, was being passed down through Jacob's line, suggesting that the Nephite high priestly relics and role belong not to the prophets, but to the kings. So we have the answer to each of these questions here that will help us determine who was the Nephite high priest, who stood at the apex of the Nephite priesthood hierarchy, the king.
who possessed the means to inquire of God in the way the biblical high priest did, had, in other words, had their Urim and Thummim, the king, so who was the Nephite high priest? As far as I can see, it's the king. Dan Peterson actually argued something similar to this. I don't know if he spelled out explicitly that the king was the high priest in those words, but in an article that he did on authority in the Book of Mosiah, which is excellent. Getting ahead of myself, who's the model for the priest-king? So, you know, like the biblical high priest, Aaron, he's not a king. So that's not the model that's being used here. The model that's being used is Melchizedek. He is the Hebrew Bible's archetypal priest-king. And so, you know, when Latter-day Saints have talked about Melchizedek priesthood in the Book of Mormon, there are some scholars and critics who have said that that's anachronistic because at the time that the Book of Mormon is being translated, Joseph Smith is not using the term Melchizedek priesthood. Yet the priesthood that they have is already one that involves kings and priests together, and so it's on the model of Melchizedek priesthood. So we go now from the who to the how of Nephite temple worship. Nephi wrote that he had built a temple like that of Solomon, and this has brought no end of snickers from critics who note the enormous scale and grandeur of Solomon's temple. But it isn't the scale and grandeur of Solomon's temple that made it a model for Nephi's temple. Nephi wanted his temple to be like Solomon's, not in size, but in function. To perform the rituals prescribed by the law of Moses, his people would need a temple parallel to Solomon's in its rooms and in relics. So the modeling of Nephite worship on early Israelite worship in Jerusalem, it's been explored by Kevin Christensen in a book, I think it's Paradigms Regained? It's about Margaret Barker's scholarship and the Book of Mormon. Kevin describes key features of Jerusalem worship from the days of Lehi's youth before the heavy-handed Josiah reform, and then he observes that Nephite religion contained all of these. He says, with the understandable exception of the specific temple artifacts kept in the Holy of Holies, the Ark of the Covenant and the Cherubim. But while the Nephites' omission of the Ark of the Covenant from their temple is, as Kevin says, understandable, it's also glaring. The Nephite temple was, in one sense, a house for the Ark of the Covenant. The temple was structured in layers with layers of sacredness or degrees of glory, if you will, kind of around the Ark, with the chamber that contained the Ark being the holiest place of all, the Holy of Holies. The Ark, since it bore the stone tablets that God had touched with his finger on Sinai during the Exodus, provided Israel with an embodiment of his presence. The Ark also served as an altar on which the high priest was required to sprinkle the sacrificial blood during the all-important Day of Atonement ritual. So how could the Nephites keep the law of Moses without access to the Ark of the Covenant that it's explicitly said they're supposed to have to sprinkle the sacrificial blood on? And with what, if not with the miraculous relics of the Exodus, including their literal touchstones with deity, would they sufficiently sanctify their Holy of Holies to make it an appropriate dwelling place for God? As in the case of replacing the Aaronite high priest, they would have to introduce their own fitting substitute. Whether the Nephite temple was like Solomon's on its exterior is irrelevant. Whether it was like Solomon's here at its heart, the Holy of Holies, was vital. Something, presumably something remarkable, would have to sit in the Ark's place. What did the Nephites have that could stand in for the sacred relics of the Exodus kept in Solomon's temple? They had their own sacred relics, including those of their Exodus to the new promised land, relics handed down through the line of kings and then that of prophets
and ultimately found by Joseph Smith in the Hill Cumorah. In the stone box there, which Martin Harris reportedly called an ark, Joseph found a set of Nephite sacred treasures that paralleled the relics associated with both the Ark of the Covenant and its custodian, the High Priest. The relevant relics associated with the Ark and the High Priest were as follows. In the Ark were the stone tablets God had touched during the Exodus, and according to the Epistle to the Hebrews, there was also Aaron's rod that budded, and a golden pot of manna. We've already discussed the High Priest's Urim and Thummim and breastplate, which attached to a garment referred to as the ephod. Cumorah's ark contained the plates, the breastplate, the interpreters, the liahona, and the sword of Laban. The most obvious identification, which we've already made, is of breastplate with breastplate and interpreters with Urim and Thummim. And only slightly less obvious, really, is the parallel of the scriptural stone tablets with scriptural golden plates or golden tablets. So setting aside the sword for the moment, or sheathing it, this leaves the pot of manna and Aaron's rod from the Ark of the Covenant and the liahona from the Nephite reliquary, which haven't been matched with some other relics. So could these really be parallel? I would argue that they are indeed. In general terms, they're parallel as memorials of God's mercy to the children of Israel in their Exodus, and God's mercy to Lehi's family in their Exodus. The parallels get much more specific than that. The pot of manna memorialized God miraculously providing the Israelites with sustenance on their journey. So here from Exodus 16, in the morning the dew that lay was gone up. No, in the morning the dew lay round about the host, and when the dew that lay was gone up, behold, upon the face of the wilderness, there lay a small round thing. And when the children of Israel saw it, they said to one another, "It is manna," for they wist not what it was. Aaron's rod had been an instrument for divining God's will at a time when there was a dispute over who had the right to be the high priest. At that time, each of the 12 tribes had a rod that was placed in front of the ark, and whichever rod budded, that would be the tribe that would have this privilege. So when Aaron's rod budded, that was God communicating. So what sacred object would have been associated with these functions in the exodus of Lehi's family to their new world promised land? How did they divine God's will and receive sustenance from him? It was the liahona through which they learned God's will and by which they were led to the provisions that sustained them on their journey. The giving of the liahona, as described by Nephi, was surprisingly similar to the giving of the manna. Quote, "As my father arose in the morning and went forth to the tent door, to his great astonishment, he beheld on the ground a round ball of curious workmanship." Regardless of whether, as it seems, the bestowal of the liahona was intended to evoke that of the manna, the preservation of a pot of manna and the preservation of the liahona memorialized the same divine blessings of sustenance on Moses' people and on Lehi's. So now taking up the sword of Laban, so to speak, surely that has nothing to do with the ark relics or the high priestly implements, right? Well, in an article a few years ago in wisely be called the Journal of Book of Mormon Studies, and now has this incredibly long name that needs to be abridged. Ben McGuire, building on the work of Noel Reynolds, examined the political implications of Nephi's story of obtaining the brass plates and killing Laban. Nephi, in his story, highlights the superior obedience that marked him as a ruler over his brothers, and he also, in at least three places, adopts language from the story of David killing Goliath, the incident that brought David to prominence and set him on the road to the throne and the founding of a dynasty. When in Nephi's narrative we see him vanquish the enemy who had terrified his older brothers, beheading him with his own sword, we're watching Nephi follow precisely in the footprints and sword strokes of King David.
Laban was Nephi's Goliath, and Laban's sword became a relic that he passed on to his priest-king successors in company with other sacred artifacts. So what became of Goliath's sword after David ensured that Goliath would no longer be needing it? You'll probably remember the story of David fleeing into the temple when he was being pursued by Saul and being helped by one of the temple priests. And this is from that story, 1 Samuel 21. And the priest said, "The sword of Goliath the Philistine, whom thou slewest in the valley of Elah, behold, here it is, wrapped in a cloth behind the ephod. If thou wilt take that, take it, for there is none other save that here." And David said, "There is none like that, give it me." So he uses that sword now to defend himself, his life, and his claim ultimately to kingship. But the sword was kept behind the ephod, which you'll remember was the thing that the high priest's breast, it's part of the high priest's vestments. It's what the breastplate and the Urim and Thummim attached to. So the sword of Goliath, had actually been kept as a temple relic with the high priestly implements. Just like sword of Laban is kept with the sacred relics of Nephi and passed down. Also, just as in the Ark of the Covenant, there were stones that had been touched by the finger of God, in the Nephite cache of sacred treasures, there are the two stones of the interpreters, which, when the interpreters were given to the brother of Jared, were touched by the finger of God. And so we have the same theme. And so this cache of Nephite sacred treasures has this equivalence with the treasures associated with the Ark of the Covenant and the high priest. It was more than sufficient, and at least equal in spiritual power to the treasures of the Ark of the Covenant, including as it did the interpreters, which had been touched by God and served as a medium of communication with him. It made an ideal point of contact between God and man to rest at the center of the Nephite Holy of Holies. Okay, so now we get to why. I did have a lot more PowerPoint slides. I lost 116 of them. It's terrible. Or maybe I just didn't do as many as I had hoped. In either case, there are a few more. So the story of Amminadi. Amminadi is a name that you may recognize, not to be confused with Abinadi. In Alma chapter 11, Amulek is speaking to the people of Ammonihah, and he says, he gives his genealogy in introducing himself, and he places a few generations back this ancestor Amminadi, suggesting that this ancestor probably lived before Mosiah 1 led this exodus from the land of Nephi to the land of Zarahemla, which would place it in the time period, in other words, covered by the Lost Pages. So Amulek was able to assume that his audience would recognize the name Amminadi and wonder if he had spoken of that. He says, is a descendant of Amminadi, and then he says, and it was that same Amminadi who interpreted the writing, which was written by the finger of God on the wall of the temple, so apparently meaning the temple in the land of Nephi. So the fact that he would explain to them that it was that same Amminadi means that he could assume that they would have recognized the name and be wondering, wow, is it that same Amminadi who did this? That the

begin to attempt to lay out in a presentation like this. But for now, let's take a basic look at what Amulek said about the writing on the wall incident and what it tells us about the Nephite temple. So in Amulek's brief description of this event, the event is parallel in some ways to the incident where Daniel interprets the writing on the wall by a finger that appears in Belshazzar's palace. So what was going on there is that Belshazzar had plundered the sacred vessels from the Jerusalem temple and was using them for a feast in which he was profaning them. And so this finger, and it doesn't say there, in this case, the finger of God, it's just the finger of a man's hand, it says, appeared. The king saw it, he was troubled, he asked his wise men to interpret it, and they can't. And so, hey, they've got this Hebrew captive who is supposed to have some sort of wisdom from God. And so they have him take a look at it, and he tells the king, yes, it's to you, and it says you're going to die tonight. And so he does. So it's parallel to the story of, it's kind of an echo in some ways of the story of Joseph in Egypt, who the king, the pharaoh, has a divine manifestation. His supposed wise men can't interpret it, but then this Hebrew captive who has God's spirit and is inspired with true wisdom is able to interpret it. So the story of Amminadi is presumably sort of built along these sort of typological lines. But this idea of the finger of God writing on the wall, it evokes the Ten Commandments, and which were kept in the Ark. So there's a temple, an Ark theme to it there. But there's this manifestation in the temple that the people in general apparently are not able to understand. And it requires this infusion of divine wisdom through his spirit in order to grasp what it means. So just from this little snippet of a story, just in a basic look at it, we can see that the temple is here a place where higher truth can be revealed. Truths that can only be understood through wisdom given by God's Spirit. One of the most interesting parts, I think, of the Lost Pages that we can know something about is the story of Mosiah the First and the interpreters. Early in 1830, there was a young man named Fayette Latham who was visiting family in Palmyra, and the Book of Mormon was not yet off the press, and so in order to learn more about it, he went to the Joseph Smith Senior home. There, he talked with Joseph Sr. for some time. They had a lengthy interview. And while the account that Joseph Sr. gave him as Latham tells it years later, it's occasionally garbled, you can tell, but it relates enough inside information about the finding of the plates to verify that this interview, an interview between Latham and someone who was truly an insider, actually occurred. After recounting to Latham the story of the Book of Mormon's coming forth with all kinds of good detail, Joseph Sr. then described Lehi's journey to the New World and related several of the book's other narratives. Latham's account details one of these in particular, a narrative that beautifully embodies the Book of Mormon's complex use of Exodus typology and other threads from the Hebrew Bible, namely, this narrative is the narrative of the Nephites finding the Jaredite interpreters. Trouble is, as you may have spotted, this is a test. Trouble is, the Book of Mormon, as it came off the press after Latham's conversation with Father Smith, has no such story. It doesn't tell how the Nephites got the Jaredite interpreters. It's one of the unanswered questions. Sidney Sperry has identified it as one of the unanswered questions of the Book of Mormon, and so have several other scholars. The interpreters are

0: there in the possession of King Mosiah II before Limhi's people find the 24 gold plates. That's explicitly said in Mosiah 8. So they didn't find them then, they already had them. So in the story, as Latham recounts it from Joseph Smith Sr., is that sometime after the people have arrived in the New World, they're traveling and they're being led by the Liahona. And the Liahona leads them to this strange object. And the guy who finds it, he doesn't know what it is. So they have a tabernacle, which shows you that they're in between temples, which would have only been the case either when they first arrived in the New World and had not yet built a temple, or during the exodus that Mosiah led from Nephi, where they had a temple, to Zarahemla, where he would build a temple. So he brings this object into the tabernacle, and immediately the voice of the Lord asks him a question, presumably from behind the veil covering the Holy of Holies, where the Lord's presence was understood to dwell. And the voice asks him, "What is that in your hand?" And Fayette Latham, by the way, was never Mormon. He doesn't look like he ever read the Book of Mormon. He doesn't remember a single name. He remembers some story elements. The Lord asks this man through the veil, "What is that in your hand?" And Latham says that the man responded that he did not know but had come to inquire. And those are Latham's exact words. So the Lord tells the man to take this item, this object, and to put it on his face, and then to cover his face with animal skins. And when he does, he's able to see anything supernaturally. It's the interpreters. At that point, the Liahona actually stops working. So it's the Liahona is actually having led him to the interpreters. It's now replaced by the interpreters, which would explain not only where the interpreter, how the Nephites get the interpreters, it would also explain why in all the military expeditions and everything in the Book of Alma, nobody ever thinks, why don't we use the Liahona to guide us, you know, to the Lamanites or something. So the story has all sorts of, it's loaded with biblical freight. The question, "What is that in your hand?" is actually from Exodus 4, where Moses is at the burning bush on Sinai when he's first called as a prophet, and the thing that's in his hand was his staff. So this is his experience of first entering the presence of God. The veiling of his face is related to a few things. It's related to Moses coming down from Sinai after the giving of the Ten Commandments, and his face is glowing from the presence of God, and so he veils his face so that the others won't encounter that glory that's reflected from him. The animal skins, particularly badger skins, are also explicitly said in the books of Moses, I think Leviticus, to be needed to handle some of the sacred objects. So the temple, various temple vessels and relics, when they're transported, they're supposed to be wrapped in badger skins. One of the veils of the temple was actually to be made from badger skins. So the story also has interesting resonances with the story of the Nephites getting the interpreters, has interesting resonances with the story of the brother of Jared getting the interpreters in the first place from the Lord. On this mountain, the brother of Jared and the Lord have a dialogue, it says, through the veil. It specifically talks about the veil that they speak through. The Lord puts forth his hand to touch the stones that the brother of Jared has brought. And then this initiates a series of questions from the Lord, beginning with a question about his hand. You know, what did you see? Ultimately, this results, after the brother of Jared's faith and knowledge are tested, it results in him being admitted into the Lord's presence, where he's told that he's now redeemed from the fall, which puts the story of Adam and Eve as part of the backdrop to all this. And then the brother of Jared is given knowledge that can't be shared with others, and so it's put into the sealed portion. So the same sort of theme of receiving the interpreters, talking with the Lord through the veil. In receiving the interpreters, they're actually receiving a measure of divine sight. So talking with the Lord through the veil, having these questions and this dialogue happen by which there's testing, and then ultimately they're taking on this divine attribute of divine sight, and then entering the presence of the Lord. So on the question of why did the Nephites have temples? What in the Nephite world was a temple for? I think we tend to read the Book of Mormon and just see these people as similar to the way that we read perhaps much of the Old Testament and think, well, the temple for them was just about sacrifices. But here in the temple with the story of Amminadi and in the tabernacle, portable temple, with this story from Joseph Sr., apparently about Mosiah 1, we have other temple themes. These aren't about sacrifice. They're about the revelation of higher knowledge, and they're about coming into, learning how to come into the presence of God and access knowledge from Him and to become like Him. And so the Lost Pages, they're actually the earliest scripture of the Restoration. All the rest of the Book of Mormon was translated after the Lost Pages. And the first revelation that we have recorded from Joseph Smith is Doctrine and Covenants 3. It was given in response to the loss of these pages. So we're missing the earliest scripture of the Restoration. But when we look and see some of the clues to what was in it, it already is anticipating things that some people have just considered to be, I previously considered to be, just Nauvoo Mormonism. You know, this temple Mormonism, this Nauvoo Mormonism, well, that's a later thing that's not really in the Book of Mormon, kind of like what Harold Bloom thinks. And yet, what we see from the clues is that, quote-unquote, Nauvoo Mormonism, temple Mormonism, is original and literal Mormonism. It's the very faith propounded by Mormon in his book, beginning with its lost opening, the Book of Lehi. Thank you. Person's asking, where is there evidence that the Nephites wore a temple garment similar to the majority of LDS men and women, similar to what the majority of LDS men and women wear today? I'm not familiar with evidence on that. I do know that, like Hugh Nibley, I see David Bakavoyer reacting in the background, so I think he would be the one actually to take that question.
1: David, but, mark on the back wall there. You can talk to
0: him. But there are places in the Book of Mormon where it's talking about like being robed in the robe of the Lord's righteousness and so on. So certainly there's a theme of taking on this sort of divine clothing. But as far as as far as garments, I don't know. Can you give a reference for the Joseph Latham story. It's not Joseph Latham, it's Fayette Latham. And it was published in a newspaper, and unfortunately I don't have the name of that up here with me. If you are familiar at all with the series Early Mormon Documents, it's published in that series. It's also been put online by a few people, and so if you Google the name Fayette Latham, preferably in quotes, it should come up. Okay, so Fayette, like the place in New York, F-A-Y-E-T-T-E, and then Latham, L-A-P-H-A-M. This person asked, where is this published? I think they were asking the same question. When my book is out, not to make a plug for that or anything, but it'll all be in there.
2: The talk is going to give it to us. We'll publish it. At least the talk goes.
0: Okay.
2: Thank you very much. Okay.

0: Our next speaker is Dr. Jeffrey Thane. Dr. Thane graduated from BYU with a bachelor's and a master's degree in psychology. He completed his doctorate in instructional technology and learning sciences at Utah State University. He runs the popular Latter-day Saints Philosophers blog and spends time engaging in worldview apologetics, which is articulating and exploring the worldview assumptions that inform our faith. He currently resides in Rexburg, Idaho, with his wife and two children. So with that, let's welcome Dr. Jeffrey Thane.
1: Thank you so much. All right. Let's see here. There we go. Oops. All right. So let's picture this. Figuring how to use this thing. All right, let's picture this. Your dear friend Samantha confides in you that she is removing her names from the records of the church. But why, you ask, bewildered? And she says that she's been reading this compelling and persuasive booklet called, you guessed it, Letter to a CES Director. You sigh and you want to ask, really? Is that all it took? And this is because you've read the book too, and literally nothing in it seemed at all persuasive to you. So you tell Samantha, hey, I've read that book. Have you read the sequel? Or the third book in the trilogy? And so you direct her to a faithful reply to the CES letter by Jim Bennett, and then to Bamboozled by the CES letter by Michael Ash. And she goes and dutifully reads them. And she reports to you that their rebuttals were unconvincing attempts to respond to the grave accusations leveled by Reynolds. And after this, you are left confused. Why is something that seems so transparently unpersuasive to you so convincing to her? And conversely, why does something that seems so convincing to you seem so unpersuasive to her? You know for a fact that neither of you are less intelligent than the other, though in your moments of sadness you might start to question that. But no, similarly intelligent people can disagree in this way, and they do all the time. And in this presentation, I hope to explore some of many reasons why this is the case. But your troubles aren't over, unfortunately. You decide to chat with your mutual friend, Brian. And you express to Brian your sadness that your mutual friend, Samantha, is leaving the church. And your friend surprises you by asking, why be so judgmental? Well, what do you mean, you ask? And he replies, I think our community is far too judgy of those who have doubts. And you want to ask what about your conversations thus far was judgmental. You simply express sadness that a mutual friend, who you both love, is considering departing from her covenants. And Brian replies, well, you see,

think. Anytime people decide to live differently, we all judge them. We need to create space for people to decide to do things differently. It's our job to just love. I don't blame anyone for not feeling like they belong in our community, given how constantly judgmental church members can be. And again, you are now baffled, because before now you didn't see Brian as a part of the Judge Me Not crowd, but you also didn't see anything in your conversation, in your speech, or your conduct that was overly judgmental. Is it really unloving, or is it really judgmental to be sad when someone is making what you think is a grave mistake? And now you're sad and confused, because now you're told that it's wrong to even be sad. What in the world is going on here? Raise your hands if you're willing, if you have had experiences like either of these. All right, so a bunch of hands go up, right? It turns out that second scenario, the second conversation here, often has the exact same root as the first. And again, in this presentation, I hope to shine a light underneath some of these bewildering conversations. My first thesis today is that we all have moral intuitions, that we absorb these moral intuitions from the communities that we integrate with. If you want, you can use the term moral taste buds instead of moral intuition, and it works just as well. I draw my understanding here in part from the work of social psychologist Jonathan Haidt and others. I can include a whole bibliography on this, but for now it's sufficient to say that Haidt and other social psychologists have argued that we have deep-seated gut-level reactions to people, actions, events, values, or institutions. And to demonstrate this, for the next couple of moments, I'm going to ask you to consult your feelings, your gut-level pre-rational reactions. So turn your mind off for a moment and just consider your initial instinctive reaction to this. When you see this picture, how do you feel? What's your gut reaction? Do you feel warmly towards this person or coldly? Trustful or distrustful? These are your gut-level intuitive responses. Let's try another one. Let's see here. When you see this picture, once again, pay attention to your gut. How do you feel? Warm or cold? Trustful or distrustful? How we feel towards people and institutions matters a lot in terms of what we believe about them and the sorts of judgments we make towards them. In the first instance, negative rumors about Fred Rogers will likely be taken with a huge dose of skepticism by most people and with a much higher threshold of evidence. And in the second case, negative rumors about Dolores Umbridge will be taken with a huge dose of credulity and a much lower threshold of evidence. Jonathan Haidt argues that we have similar gut-level reactions to moral situations. To demonstrate this, he created scenarios in which people break strong and social and cultural taboos, things about which our intuitions speak loudly. I apologize in advance, but here's an example that Jonathan Haidt used in his research. Forgot to forward a slide. That's okay. A woman is cleaning out her closet, and she finds her old American flag. She doesn't want the flag anymore, so she cuts it up into pieces and uses the rags to clean her bathroom. By show of hands, if you're willing, how many of you had an immediate negative reaction to this? Okay? Yeah. You're normal. That's okay. For many of us, the situation simply tastes wrong. This is what we mean by moral taste buds. It's like biting into something bitter, just hearing about it or seeing it. Here's another example, and again, I apologize in advance. A family's dog was killed by a car in front of their house, and they had heard that dog meat was delicious, so they cut up the dog's body and cooked it and ate it for dinner. No one saw them do this. All right, who had a negative reaction to this one? All right, good. Again, you're normal. Most of Jonathan Haidt's participants in his research had similarly negative reactions, at least in the United States, as other countries in the world were not so much though. But he would prod them to explain their reasoning, and then he would systematically dismantle their reasoning. And rather than change their mind, when backed into a corner and deprived of all their rational arguments, participants often experienced what Jonathan Haidt would call moral dumbfounding. This is
when we have strong moral intuitions, but cannot generate further moral reasoning to justify those moral intuitions. And in these scenarios, rarely did the research participants walk back or revise their moral judgments in the face of moral dumbfounding. It would be a little bit like trying to convince someone that blended pizza makes a fantastic smoothie. No matter how many rational arguments you throw at them, it's just not going to stick. You'll rarely change their intuitions about it using rational arguments. And in the same way, we form intuitions about a broad array of moral situations that are durable in the face of counter-argument. Let me offer one more example. This one is one of my own. An adult man and an adult woman, both single, go on several dates. After the fifth date, they decide to make love. They use birth control, and the encounter was consensual. Again, by show of hands, how many of you had a visceral negative reaction to this scenario? But again, let me ask another show of hands. How many of you had a reaction that was less intense than the first two? Okay. This is not a gotcha moment. When I showed these slides to my neighbor a few days ago, he had a negative reaction to the first two scenarios, even made faces each time I read him the stories. And then I read him the third story, he literally shrugged. He went, "That's what people do." And he paused and he says, "But up here, I know it's wrong." And then he paused and says, "And in fact, I would suspect it's probably a greater wrong than the first two scenarios." But he kind of got the point. He said, "My moral taste buds did not react the same." And on this, my neighbor's perfectly normal, and probably so are you. My purpose of this is to show that we have moral intuitions, that they are stronger or weaker in response to various moral situations, and that this does not necessarily follow the relative severity of our confessional beliefs, what we believe up here. It's possible for our gut-level reactions to diverge from our cognitive beliefs. So where do our moral intuitions come from? Well, there's no single answer to this. I'll suggest a number of possibilities. Our family upbringing, we absorb the intuitions of our parents and our siblings, and this isn't always through direct instruction, but just as a matter of acculturation. We absorb intuitions from our peer group. At some point, our peers can even influence have a stronger influence on our intuitions than even our parents, particularly in adolescence. From our church community, for example, those we minister to and with, they can have a huge influence on what we consider to be right and wrong, and particularly those we consider to be moral authorities within our church community. Also from our political tribe, most people find their moral intuitions dovetail on most issues with their preferred political tribe. And again, as a matter of acculturation. And this one is huge. Even if we manage to cognitively disagree with our political tribe on various issues, how we feel often tends to dovetail our political tribe anyways. Our culture, moral intuitions vary from culture to culture. We tend to breathe our broader cultural air, no matter what tribe or community we participate in. And also in our entertainment. Our entertainment can be a subtle source of moral education, an extra concentrated dose of that cultural air, so to speak. I mean, spend hundreds of hours with characters that we love, who act and talk in certain ways, and we can find our intuition shifting without us even realizing it's happening, without any rational argument along the way. Stories educate our intuitions. Stories communicate to hearers who should be seen as protagonists, who should be seen as villains, what constitutes a happy ending or a sad ending. And in the process, they communicate to us what to love, what to hate, what is good, what is bad. And notice that all but one of these represents various communities. Our family, our peers, our church, our political tribe, our culture all represent groups of people that we affiliate with. The only exception here is entertainment, but I'm willing to bet that the effect that entertainment has on our intuition probably is amplified to whatever extent that we integrate into communities and fans and the fan base of a particular show or movie, for example. Put differently, communities come to share intuitions, and the communities we identify most closely with has the largest influence on our intuitions. A number of years ago, as a matter of morbid curiosity, I started spending an unfortunate amount of time perusing the discussion forums of former members of the church. I had nothing in common with these folks. I was persuaded by none of their arguments. I was sympathetic to none of their grievances.
I was simply an online apologist who wanted to keep an ear to the ground and my thumb on the pulse of the conversation and the controversies of the hour. And after a while, I could sit in the fast and testimony meeting, and with each awkward testimony, I could write the script of how participants in these forums would find the testimony problematic in various ways. Far more interesting, the far more interesting thing was the vicarious sense of embarrassment I began to feel as I listened to those problematic testimonies or Sunday school comments. Whereas before, those awkward and errant Sunday school comments might warrant an invisible eye roll, but also a warm feeling towards that lovable formal high priest who is often wrong but doing his best. Now I was experiencing that instead an inner cringe as I anticipated the mockery that such comments would bring were these forum participants ever to hear them. And even a little bit of irritation with, say, Brother Johnson for even making them. Why does he have to be one of those sorts of people? The moment that I realized this was happening, I dropped the habit like a rock, because I realized that my intuitions were changing. And the communities I was spending time with, even if they weren't communities I particularly identified with, those communities were rubbing off on me. My point here is that we absorb the intuitions of our various communities, often without deliberate participation. Sometimes just swimming in water is enough to get wet. Who the thunk? This isn't to say that we don't participate or cooperate at all in the formation of our moral intuitions, just that we can sleepwalk into them without conscious reflection of what we are doing or why. The question I often ask as I see others walk down the road of towards deconversion is, what new communities have they become a part of? Or what new social media network or friends group have they inserted themselves into long before this deconversion process ever became visible? Now, this is a trick question. Oops, forgot this in advance again. This is a trick question because we are all part of a new community now, a brave new world of Western society and culture that is fundamentally different from the civic community that we were part of even a mere decade ago. These days, we don't have to join a new subreddit to experience the same effect that I experienced. We are all effectively part of a new community with new shared intuitions. Maybe you live in a community or a social circle that is quite insulated from these cultural changes. But if your entertainment comes primarily from those who view our faith traditions with contempt, we will be influenced nonetheless. Our entertainment does not have to aggressively propagandize these cultural innovations to have this effect. In fact, it would be less effective if it did. Instead, our entertainment magistrates just need to make what our traditions treat as wrong as seem normal, commonplace, and good. They just need to show us actors and characters we love doing things that we once found unsettling or wrong. And how we feel about those things, our moral taste buds, so to speak, can change. Advertisers know that the most effective persuasion doesn't even involve words. It just requires you to show Matthew McConaughey walking handsomely while wearing your cologne, or smiling confidently while he drives your car. These sorts of things speak to your intuitions. At one point in our collective history, extramarital sex was a community scandal. Now, and I suspect this is true for many of us, even for many within our faith, and I count myself as among them, it often barely registers at all when we see it in our entertainment. And in fact, it's a screenwriter's job, if they're doing it well, to make us want them to do it and to cheer them on when they do. It's hard to imagine that this doesn't have an effect on how loudly our moral intuitions speak when we encounter these things. So once again, we all have moral intuitions or moral taste buds. Those intuitions can shift in ways that diverge from our stated convictions. My second thesis today is that our moral intuitions affect the weight that we give to evidence and argument. So first, let's consult your gut level intuitive reaction to this picture. Many of us look upon this picture here with some measure of distrust. It might be because I'm Republican and is currently being controlled by Democrats. It could be that I'm Democrat and is currently being controlled by Republicans. It could be because I'm Libertarian and is currently being controlled by anyone. Let's go with that one for now.
We often assume that our intuitions, these gut-level reactions, flow out of our moral judgments and moral reasoning. We might assume that I was exposed somewhere along the way to libertarian arguments, and from those arguments, I formed libertarian intuitions, libertarian taste buds, moral taste buds. In other words, we might assume that I distrust the state because of whatever arguments I've been exposed to in favor of libertarian thought. Well, social psychologist Jonathan Haidt argues that this puts the cart before the horse. He says that we form pre-rational moral intuitions first, and moral reasoning doesn't even come into play until we are asked to defend our moral judgments. Haidt refers to this as the intuitionist dog that wags the rationalist tail. The rational part of us, the part of us that constructs rational arguments, is not actually king, is not actually boss. It is the servant. If you'll indulge me for a moment, and again I apologize in advance, few of us have ever had to articulate a very strong argument for why we shouldn't say poop in the restaurant dining room. Every single one of you felt just a twinge of disgust right now, am I right? When we share intuitions like this, rational argument isn't necessary. I don't have to make any arguments to convince you. In other words, we only hire a lawyer when we need to make a case to a judge or a jury or perhaps even to ourselves. So when we have shared intuitions, a common set of moral taste buds, our rational arguments about those intuitions might be weak or even non-existent. It is only when those intuitions are challenged, say in the face of new cultural norms, that we are even sometimes forced to put arguments into words to support those intuitions. Our moral reasoning is the lawyer, our moral intuitions are the client. Haidt concluded that when it comes to changing hearts and minds on an issue, and that's any issue whatsoever, it is far more important to speak to the client rather than the lawyer. Imagine if you could get opposing counsel to change their mind on a case and suddenly side with you against their client. It just doesn't happen. Because opposing counsel is simply being paid by the hour. You can be as persuasive as you want, and they'll just start getting creative. And we've all been there, where we find ourselves playing whack-a-mole with people's concerns about the church. That is because rational argument and moral reasoning is downstream from the source of our deepest convictions. If our intuitions lean in favor of something, our moral reasoning asks, can I believe this? It looks for reasons to believe. Even the flimsiest justifications for belief will do. If our intuitions lean against something, our moral reasoning asks, must I believe this? It looks for reasons not to believe, for escape hatches, and again, even the smallest justification for disbelief will do. It is important to note that we all do this on most issues. Arguments in favor of our intuitions are given light scrutiny. Arguments against them are given heavy scrutiny. And in the same way, if your intuitions tell you that the church is fundamentally good, that its members are sincere people who are trying, that the Book of Mormon is a divine origin, then the question you are likely asking when examining the rational evidence is, can I believe? And of course, in the pile of resources offered by the Church, FAIR, Book of Mormon Central, and other organizations and researchers, you will find plenty of permission for belief. The arguments made by apologists will probably seem quite persuasive. And even where they don't, you will see them as good people trying their best. But if your intuitions have begun to lean the other way, if your gut reaction to the teachings of President Russell M. Nelson is cringe, if reading the Book of Mormon makes you feel like a dupe, and you start to feel vicarious embarrassment for your friends who are passionate about the church, the question you are likely asking is, must I believe? And in the materials offered by critics of the church, you'll find plenty of escape hatches. The CES letter and other materials will seem quite persuasive to you, and the arguments of apologists might seem desperate, and they themselves might even seem dishonest and malicious. And so if Samantha's intuitions have changed, we can poke holes in every single argument that Samantha brings forward for why she should lead the faith, and instead of changing her mind, as we might predict if our moral judgments were the product of rational argument, she will simply experience moral dumbfounding
as we discussed before. If she has come to feel the same way looking at this as she does when looking at this, whatever counter-arguments you offer are just going to seem flimsy to her, no matter how robust they might seem to the rest of us. The fact that you are making such counter-arguments might even make mean that she will come to feel, at a gut level and matter of her moral intuitions, the same way about you as the rest of us feel about Sauron's emissaries. The arguments she put forward are often distractions. Now, to be clear here, this doesn't mean that we should never make counter-arguments or address those arguments. It just means that the intuitions also need to be addressed. I've recently had a number of conversations where I realized that the real issue is that the other person views with suspicion, distrust, or even contempt the very same people that I see as role models and moral authorities in my life. And at that point, no rational argument is ever going to resolve their concerns completely. And for the record, I'm not saying this is true only of those who leave our faith. This is true for the lion's share of our mind-changing and heart-changing in any direction on any issue. This is equally true of those who join the church. And this is precisely why, in fact, missionaries aren't generally trained to persuade potential members through logical argument. Instead, they invite members to read our sacred texts, they invite potential members to read our sacred texts, participate in our community, and to pray. That this is what you might say this is what prayer is all about. Asking God to speak to us on the level of our intuitions. And this is why maintaining a sense of community with those who are grappling through these competing cultural pressures is crucial. We are fighting a war of competing intuitions, and posturing as their ideological adversaries, the moment they express doubts about the faith is certain to lose us that war. And so will pushing them into the hands of our adversaries. So sometimes the very best, and sometimes even the only thing that you can do, that we can do for the Samantha's in our lives, is to be an anchor and a steady presence in their life. To be the sort of person who demonstrates in word and deed that their intuitions are miscalibrated. And, when appropriate, we can invite them to seek personal experiences with God. Encounters with the divine have a remarkable way of changing our intuitions. A heart that was hard can now become soft. And this explains precisely the stories of so many thousands of Latter-day Saints who, bogged down and mired in various doubts and uncertainties, have found solace in sincere prayer and communion with God. As they experience the presence of the Holy Spirit speaking to their hearts, their intuitions change. Having the Holy Ghost speak to your heart does not suddenly resolve all of your concerns, or perhaps even any of them. Many will report that they never found real closure on some of their original doubts and concerns. They never find any argument or any piece of evidence that would have given their former self any satisfaction. But after their encounter with the Spirit, suddenly it ceased to matter as much to them. No longer are they asking, must I believe? Now they are asking, can I believe? The arguments that were before inadequate are now suddenly good enough. And they can leave the rest to God. It's not because those arguments are stronger than they were before, because they are now looking at them through the lens of a new set of intuitions. They have a new set of moral taste buds, so to speak. This is part of what it means to have a new heart. So once again, we have moral intuitions, moral taste buds. We absorb them from culture and community, and these moral taste buds will influence what sorts of arguments for or against our faith that we find persuasive. My third thesis today is that as our moral intuitions shift, the way we see our community norms also shift. Let's take a look at this moral intuition gauge for a moment. If your intuitions toward a certain behavior lean this way, then you'll start to feel warmly towards norms against that behavior and towards those who reinforce those norms. If your intuitions are warm towards that same behavior, then any norms against those behaviors are going to feel like they are too strong for your moral taste buds. Anywhere to the right of neutral on this chart up here will make even the softest, gentlest norms against a behavior show up as draconian and unnecessary.
To be clear, I'm not necessarily talking about our beliefs up here. I know a number of people, people I love, who will tell you that they believe that any number of things, abortion, extramarital sex, breaking the Sabbath, fill in the blank, right? They could tell you they believe those things are a sin. But on the level of their intuitions, it doesn't really register. Or in some cases, it might even register warmly. And so even though they believe up here that it's wrong, they tend to bristle against any community norms against it. In fact, those norms show up to them as meddling and perhaps as more puritanical than they really are. And they might distrust the intentions of anyone who tries to reinforce them. Second, when we start to see those who maintain strong moral intuitions on these matters as judgmental. If our friends are watching a movie and they comment, maybe they should wait till marriage to do that, many people will start to see them as judgy McJudgeface and come to see their gut-level reaction as judgmentalism, despite the fact that this is actually a totally ordinary reaction for someone who really believes on the level of their intuitions that extramarital sex is wrong. In fact, anyone with more stronger moral intuitions than we have, even if those intuitions are mild, can show up as unnecessarily judgmental. And so when our intuitions toward behaviors that our doctrine teaches as sinful shift in this way, we'll start to see judgmentalism around every corner, not realizing that it's our lack of reactivity towards those behaviors, not the modest moral intuitions of those around us, that is influencing that perception. Certainly, self-righteous judgmentalism is real and often a problem. I see it all the time. It's a symptom of pride. But not every cry of judgmentalism is in response to self-righteous judgmentalism. Sometimes it's just that an individual or group's intuitions toward behaviors are stronger than someone else's baselines. Put simply, when someone says, "You guys are judgmental," we should reflect and consider where to improve, and often we can. We should also realize that sometimes they are simply saying, "You have stronger moral taste buds than I do." And that is now happening on a regular basis as our moral intuitions on some issues, ranging from Sabbath worship to same-sex activity, collapse in the face of societal and media norms and pressures. Often our critics will frame our disagreements as matters of love. They are simply more loving towards those who sin. But love, I want to be clear, has almost nothing to do with the chart that you see up on the board right now. I think we sometimes mistake our heart warm in response to choices that violate our convictions as love. We sometimes come to believe that because we don't feel any sense of disquiet or discomfort with a host of things that we consider to be sinful, we are simply more loving towards those who do those things. For example, if someone's scruples not allow them to congratulate their friends for their extramarital sexual adventures, we often treat this as a lapse in love. But this is a category error, a complete and total category error. And when you ponder this, it's rather silly. We all know that loving others does not require us to be happy when they do things we consider to be morally transgressive. Imagine that our friends are engaging in racist speech and behavior. All of us have moral intuitions that are all the way over here, if you don't recalibrate immediately. Yet we know, deep down, that we can still love them as Christ loves them and feel a genuine concern for their temporal and spiritual well-being as beloved children of God, and feel a deep, visceral reaction towards their racist behavior, and while reinforcing the strongest norms against that behavior. So again, the strength and direction of our moral intuitions about any given behavior has no inherent correlation with how much we love anyone. Having strong moral intuitions does not make us more loving. Having weak moral intuitions does not make us more loving. The question is what, at the matter of our intuitions, we actually see as wrong. The real issue is that often our critics, and even sometimes those within the church who claim to share our beliefs, no longer share the same gut-level intuition that some things really are sinful. For those issues where our critics' intuitions do speak loudly, like this, loving others while disagreeing with
or with or discouraging their choices suddenly makes perfect sense to them. And because we don't have a strong vocabulary for talking about our moral intuitions, we often gloss over that distinction. The strength of our moral intuitions does dovetail with whether we want to reinforce certain norms or dismantle them. We can go either route with a heart full of contempt for those who differ, or a heart full of grace and kindness towards those who differ. And I know a number of people whose moral intuitions are all the way over here on certain issues who believe that they are more loving for it, and they certainly act like it, and I respect them for that, until they encounter someone whose moral intuitions are over here on certain popular trends, and suddenly all that grace disappears. Because it's not always about love to begin with. And finally, one additional caveat. Even though love is not inherently at issue here, it can become difficult to continue strong collegial and familial relationships with family, friends, and neighbors if our intuitions about their sexual activities scream as loudly as our intuitions about something like child abuse or rape. So sometimes I think that some recalibration is needed as we interface with new cultural norms and interact with those who do not share our values. But even here, the strength and direction of our moral intuitions on pretty much any moral issue is unrelated to the question of how much we love others or how much we are willing to sacrifice for them as we seek after their temporal and spiritual well-being, to set the self, our self aside as we pursue their salvation. So there's two errors, and there are errors in two different directions here. We can err towards condoning the sin or towards condemning the person. Genuine Christ-like love is neither. Instead, it is discerning. It involves being clear-eyed about both the perils of sin and the divine potential of every human soul. Our goal is to ensure that our intuitions about the soul worth of people are never mixed up with our intuitions about the choices that they make. Our goal is for sin to taste bad to us. Or as Nephi pleaded with God, quote, "Wilt thou make me that I may shake at the very appearance of sin?" End quote. But our goal is also for people to show up to us as full of divine potential and as worthy of our concern, service, and love. So I am not at all saying that we should feel contempt or disgust toward people who'd engage in activities we believe are sinful. That violates the precepts of our faith and the invitations of prophets and apostles to treat everyone with kindness and respect. And I will say that seeing people with contempt, celebrating their misfortune, being dismissive of their hardships, difficulties, and pain, is a sure clear sign that we have drifted into spiritually dangerous territory. I will say that it is well within the bounds of Christian love to feel disquiet, discomfort, and sadness when those we deeply love do things that we consider to be morally wrong. And I would suggest that if we really believe that these things are moral wrongs, on the level of genuine conviction, it would be strange not to. A heart full of genuine Christ-like love is in no way incompatible with having strong moral taste buds. And my argument is that it is possible to hollow out our intuitions about sin long before we ever begin to expressly condone it. And that this undercover deconversion can have consequences down the road in terms of the sorts of arguments both for or against our faith that we find persuasive, and the sorts of norms that we find overbearing. And because our moral intuitions influence our actions and reactions more thoroughly than our cognitive beliefs at times, we can become bewildered as those who claim the same doctrinal beliefs as we do begin to react indistinguishably from our critics to church policies or the latest cultural developments. They may share our beliefs, but not necessarily our intuitions. And this may be why we all now all have Brians in our lives who find even gentle community norms too strong for their tastes. And because others leaving the church barely registers on their moral intuitions, they might see our sadness over it as overly judgmental. It's not always because they cognitively disagree on matters of doctrine, but when two individuals no longer share the same intuitions, norms, such as norms of chastity, covenant-keeping, Sabbath-keeping, and so on, are just going to seem different to each of them.
A change is in the air, so to speak. A change brought about in large part by a changing culture that now makes our beliefs, beliefs that might have been uncontroversial a mere decade ago, or 2 decades ago, or even last year, seem backwards and embarrassing. It's in the cultural air that we breathe, so we can hardly blame anyone for absorbing them. It's like getting a secondhand high when all your neighbors are smoking weed, or trying to wade through a swamp without getting wet, or try to walk through a forest fire without breathing in smoke. It should not surprise us to see these new intuitions rub off on our friends, neighbors, peers, or even ourselves. It would be surprising instead if it didn't. And in the process, as our intuitions change, it is natural for us to start seeing judgmentalism everywhere we look. My hope is that we can be clear-eyed about why this is happening. So again, our moral intuitions influence the arguments we find most persuasive and our perception of community norms. Let me stitch both of these points together real quick. Most of us don't have a thermostat or a barometer on our intuitions. We don't actually have one of those gauges up there, nor do we have Jonathan Haidt drilling us with scenarios and questions designed to elicit a reaction. The best and only real gauge that we have of our moral intuitions, our moral taste buds, is how norms show up to us and what sorts of commentary we start to find overly judgmental and what sorts of arguments start to fall flat and what sorts of arguments start to ring true and convincing. And so we might not ever even realize that our intuitions are changing until arguments that didn't seem persuasive before now suddenly do. And so it would be no surprise to walk away believing it was those arguments that did the trick. Or perhaps we didn't realize our intuitions have changed until we suddenly our church community starts to appear more judgmental than it used to look. And so we come to think that it's actually become so. In this way, we come to believe that our disaffection was purely due to intellectual issues, rational factors, or because the church is changing, not realizing what was happening beneath the surface all along and how we were changing along the way. We balk at the idea that our disaffection is due to sin, as some assume, because we see no grave sin in our lives. We aren't using pornography, or we're not using addictive substances. All we're doing is watching Netflix, and that certainly isn't a sin. And nor is using TikTok. Oops. Or using other social media to connect with like-minded others and plug ourselves into a steady stream of commentary from popular social influencers. And since none of these are by themselves sinful, we might miss how our indiscriminate consumption of entertainment, social media, and social commentary has imprinted on our moral intuitions and fundamentally changed our moral taste buds. And so it is that we can suddenly find ourselves in the faith, but no longer of the faith, so to speak. Our confessional beliefs, that is, our stated consciously held beliefs, are suddenly at odds with our convictional beliefs, which reside at the level of our intuitions. And those confessional beliefs, bear to that convictional foundation, are then suddenly vulnerable to counter-argument in a way they weren't before. And for those who experience this, it's wildly disorienting. It's no wonder they describe, many describe it as shelf-breaking, for example. They think it's the weight of their intellectual concerns that is doing the breaking, because that is how they are experiencing it. They aren't lying or misleading. They earnestly and honestly experience it that way. And earnest, honest experience can still mask the truth of the matter. My final thesis today is that we can take proactive measures to protect our moral intuitions so that they are not at the mercy of every social tempest. They're not at mercy of the social tempest tossed about with every wave and wind of social fad. The goal here is not to simply fossilize our intuitions as they currently are. We are all products of culture, for better or for worse, and there are certainly ways in which our intuitions and moral taste buds can and should evolve. For example, our collective intuitions about interracial marriage have changed, and that's awesome. So the goal is not to preserve our intuitions as they are now. I expect there are certain intuitions and moral taste buds that need to be changed. The goal is to align our intuitions with God's, to learn to feel about others and their behaviors the way He feels about them.
Joseph Smith taught, our Heavenly

that he wants us to draw us back into the straight and narrow path that leads us to eternal life. Joseph Smith further taught, the nearer we get to our Heavenly Father, the more we are disposed to look with compassion on perishing souls. We feel we want to take them upon our shoulders and cast their sins behind our backs. In other words, we become most like Christ not by blinding ourselves to sin, but by seeing it more clearly. We become like our Father in heaven not by anesthetizing our moral intuitions, but by calibrating them against divine sources. And so how do we properly educate or recalibrate our moral intuitions? We can start by taking care that we are not miseducating or miscalibrating them. So for example, we can be judicious about the time that we spend consuming popular entertainment. We should befriend those who don't share our values, but we don't have to be entertained by the same things they're entertained by. We don't have to become cultural snobs, but I do think that we can become more selective than we currently are. Second, we can become cautious about the time we spend consuming social media commentary. Again, I don't think that the proper amount of social media exposure is always zero, but just like my experience of online discussion forums, the constant drip feed of popular social media can have a tremendous influence on our moral intuitions. So we can seek out commentary from people that we trust. And third, we can surround ourselves with people who have convictions that we want to emulate. Our social circles have a tremendous influence on us. This is especially important if you know yourself to be the kind of person who chameleons, who tends to absorb the attitudes of those around you. Fourth, we can invest time in the Word of God. A handful of sporadic and irregular forays into Scripture isn't enough to keep us anchored anymore. We can open up our sacred books and drink from the teachings of Christ and his prophets through time. Fifth, we can invest in sacred ordinances. The Lord taught that thou mayest keep thyself more fully unspotted from the world, thou shalt go up to the house of prayer and offer up thy sacraments upon my holy day. And finally, we can stand in holy places. When we step out of the temple, after an hour or two of service, we carry with us an added measure of spiritual power. And I believe that part of this tremendous spiritual power is the way the temple ordinances influence us on the level of our intuitions. What we consider important, what we consider unimportant, what we consider holy, and what we consider profane. I want to share my conviction that the solution, the way forward in strengthening these foundations is precisely what President Nelson has been teaching us over the past few years. I have been describing these issues in the language of psychology, but psychology is not the answer. Living the restored gospel of Jesus Christ is the answer. The answer is found by immersing ourselves in the Word of God, seeking encounters with God, investing time in sacred places, and in all these things, keeping ourselves unspotted from the world. Thanks.

0: Thank you. That was quite an interesting view and something I hadn't thought of in that way before, as you usually do. You usually give me a new way of thinking about things, so I appreciate that. So I couldn't help but think about that moral, that arrow going back and forth, and thinking about the teenagers in my ward and how their moral taste buds in so many ways were so different than what mine are. And I know I had a mother express to me how concerned she was because her daughter loved going to church, loved going to young women's, but just really disagreed with the church on the LGBTQ stuff. And it was, I mean, she was all the way to the left on that. So what things can we do to help influence family members' moral taste buds?
1: That's a great question. I think, you know, like when it comes to raising our children, I think that first off, we have to be, well, parents, speaking generally as parents, right? We have to be the biggest influence in their life. I think it's very common for us to start to outsource parenting to teachers, to schools, to media, to TV, to their friends, and to start to think that just a conversation every week or two is good enough, right? But I think that we need to start early.

0: and start young and to be and to I think inoculation is a good part of this too, right? I think that like showing our children, for example, how the media they are watching is trying to influence them can make a huge difference in the long run. And I think Brent was talking about this yesterday, I think, right? Where, he'll pause the show and say, hey, notice this, notice that, et cetera. It can be really annoying, but also I think it's very important to train our children to notice these influences. Because I think that, noticing those influences does not necessarily make those influences go away, but it can also help prepare us, like an arm us, so to speak.
1: I know. I'm thinking about this in apologetics and in the mission of FAIR and what we do. And I'm reminded of a good brother came over to see me at my house, and he had decided to leave the church. And I just simply asked him why that was. And so he repeated a very false statement from the CES letter about how the Book of Mormon came from Captain Kidd novels, and that's where the name Moroni and Cumorah came from, was with the Captain Kidd novels. And I said, oh, golly, that's my immediately responded, that's really interesting you should think that, because I've actually looked at that claim specifically, and that argument doesn't even appear in Captain Kidd novels. It's not there, and it's a false claim. And he said, oh, okay, thank you. I'll put that one aside, but there's still way too many others that
0: it's the whack-a-mole, right?
1: It's a whack-a-mole, absolutely.
0: Well, it's funny too. Like I had a bunch of other examples that I didn't include in the presentation, but like on a whole bunch of other issues, on politics, for example, or alternative healthcare, right? I know people, for example, who will give who treat conventional interventions with tremendous suspicion, and give even the sketchiest alternative interventions a total pass, and they don't apply the same standard. And I think it's ultimately because their intuitions towards each are different. And so that's one of the reasons why, like you were saying, sometimes very sketchy or clearly falsifiable claims can be so persuasive to people,
1: Yeah, so how can we be kind and involved with the LGBT yet not have our moral intuition affected against the teachings of the church?
0: Could you repeat that question?
1: How can we be kind and be involved with the LGBTQ community but not have our moral intuition affected?
0: That's a great question. I really love Ty's comment from earlier today, right? To be with them, right? There is nothing wrong with being with people who share different values and live different ways. There's nothing wrong with listening to them. There's nothing wrong with conversing with them, being their friend, being involved in their lives, right? Be able to say, hey, no thanks. I don't think I can actually support that, but come over for game night next Friday. And I think in some cases, like one of the things that I often think about is, when it comes to truly loving, as Ty Mansfield was talking about earlier today, like how often do I go out of my way to actively befriend and involve myself in the lives of those who I disagree with? And I think that's a possible moment, something we can reflect on. And yeah, and as far as how to do that without becoming influenced, I think that we also do those other things. We keep ourselves anchored in the Word of God. We continue that drip feed of words of modern day and ancient prophets, for example. We continue tending the temple. We find other ways to keep ourselves anchored even as we are engaging in outreach.
1: So I think you've partially answered this already, but I'm going to ask it anyway just so you can expound on it. But how can I find a community with similar moral views when many my age as a young adult don't share the same moral views as I do, even sometimes at church? It feels very lonely.
0: That's a great question. And I felt that loneliness too as I see more and more of my social media circles, their intuitions start to shift and I start to feel more and more alone sometimes on some issues. And I don't think you end friendships on that regard. I don't think you step back from those friendships, but I do think you can proactively seek out people who you trust to keep you anchored as well. And I think there's lots of online circles where you can find those people, and I'm willing to be people's friend too.
1: I really appreciate your time with us, and thank you for always, as always, giving us a different perspective on things. Thank you so much.
0: Thank you.

0: This is Keeping the Faith on the Mormon Faircast. The Keeping the Faith series explores ways in which our faith can be challenged and ways in which we can overcome those challenges.
1: So, what was it that made you decide that you shouldn't try to maintain this relationship?
2: I had been trying forever, and I had been meeting with the bishop periodically to discuss what was going on, because it was so frustrating, and I needed priesthood blessings, and I needed to feel like I was up front with him about what was going on with my husband as far as how he was doing with the church. And he knew, because, you know, he'd talked with my husband and knew that he was leaving the church and so forth. And a lot of things were going on that, as I look back now, I realize I had tolerated way too long. And I ended up going out with a friend in the ward for a couple hours and just sitting and talking and sharing with her what was going on. And as we talked, she kind of said, "Why? Why are you doing this? Why? Doesn't this not sound right to you? Doesn't something sound off? Would you encourage your daughters to do this?" And I realized that things had to change. And so,
1: well, when she said "do this," I mean, what specifically is she referring to?
2: For example, at one point we only had one car, and he was depressed, and so he was staying home, sleeping, eating, watching movies, rewinding the movies because he'd missed part of it because he fell asleep, watching TV, playing solitaire on the computer. I mean, just anything to stay checked out of work and life. And like I say, he had his own business, so nobody was saying, "Why aren't you here?" And in the meantime, I was working because I was still trying to keep the lights on and pay the bills. And he also had the attitude at the time that, "Well, I've been working all these years supporting this. It's time for you to have a turn." And when we got married, the idea was I was going to be home with the kids. So I had never finished my degree, and I didn't really have access to a job where I was going to make enough to be able to support us.
1: So when we're talking about, you know, why are you putting up with this, we're not talking about the church.
2: Oh, no.
1: We're not talking about his issues with, you know, apostasy. We're talking about his issues as a husband,
2: and
1: a father.
2: Yeah, much okay. More. I mean, it was annoying that he felt that way about the church, but I was still trying to make that part work. And, yeah, it was more marriage issues.
1: Okay. So if it's just the church issue, you were willing to make that work.
2: I was still trying to make that work. I was. It was hard because I was constantly being told I was stupid, I was a sheep, I was, you know. It's hard to keep going in a marriage when you're constantly being told you're wrong and that you're stupid and that you're a sheep and that nobody intelligent would be doing what you're doing. And it was so degrading and demoralizing, and it just made no sense to stay in that kind of a relationship.
1: So what made you finally decide, "This is enough, I'm leaving"?
2: Done.
1: Yeah.
2: Things had to change. Because like I say, I was working, and then, you know, he would need money to go off and go out to lunch. And like I say, he was not working. He just wasn't working at all. But he would want money to go out to lunch or to go to the movies or to go and play. And yet, we were struggling to pay the bills. We were struggling to keep the lights on. And in the long run, we did end up losing the house in a foreclosure because I couldn't make that much money. But he was doing stupid things, you know, very degrading and very mean to me and to the kids, even though we were doing everything we could to keep things going. And things had to change. Something had to change. For instance, it would be raining, and because we only had one car, I was supposed to take the bus for an hour to get to work because he just might want the car that day. And so I would be in the rain taking the bus an hour to get to work and an hour home in the rain. And it's like, this makes no sense. You know, wouldn't it make sense to figure something different out? But in his mind, I didn't have the rights to take the car because he's the one that bought it. And it was in his name. And he might need it. But he wasn't working. He wasn't doing anything. So it was very frustrating. And so in talking with the friend, I realized I had to change something. And so I moved out and moved over and stayed with my parents, who lived very close to my work. And so that was my rationale at the time, but knowing that things had to change. And I was there for several months. And in the meantime, we were talking about getting divorced. And I was saying things like, okay, what if we just get separated? Because you say you want your freedom, you want to have your own place. Let's just get separated and fix things. And he would say, no, I want a clean break. I want to get divorced so that I can go off and do what I want to do and I don't have to be burdened with you and the kids. And I want it over with. And, oh, numerous times I would say, let's just, you know. And he didn't want to be responsible for us legally if anything happened. And, you know, if I got in a car accident or one of our daughters had been in a car accident and it was costing him some money. And he resented that. And, you know, it's he wanted to be free of all of the responsibilities of being in a marriage and having family. And so he basically goaded me into filing. Because after a certain period, my work changed, and so I moved back home. But by this point, I moved in and lived upstairs with one of the kids because it wasn't a good atmosphere downstairs. It wasn't going to work. And so every day, literally, he would come upstairs and say things like, so have you filed yet? You said you were going to file. How come you haven't filed yet? It can't be all that hard. So what do? You know, I filed. And a couple months later, we lost the house, and the kids and I that were still at home moved out.
1: So as you're trying to decide whether or not you're going to get divorced, is this something that you spoke to your bishop about?
2: Oh, yeah, and, numerous times.
1: What was the process that you went through in deciding whether or not you're going to get divorced?
2: Like I say, I'd been talking with the bishop quite often because of the stress of dealing with the husband that was so against the church and struggling with that, you know, not having the priesthood in the home and needing a better example for the boys and so forth. And I had talked to them lots of times about, you know, maybe we should file, maybe I should get divorced. And him saying, you know, when you decide what you're going to do, let me know. Think about it, pray about it, when you decide. And I was praying about it like crazy, and I'd go to the temple for really often and pray about it and be writing notes to myself of the inspiration I was getting. And for a long time, my inspiration was, you can't get divorced. The boys still need their dad around because they were still fairly young. And that made some sense, but I wasn't happy with it because I was sick and tired of the situation. But I would tell the bishop, yeah, I know, I've got to stay here. And then he took the kids and went on a vacation for a few days, and a couple of weeks. And while he was gone, I realized it's got to end. And so I went in before he came back and talked to the bishop and said, okay, I've made a decision. I'm going to go ahead and file as soon as he gets back. And he says, okay, that's fine. You know, your choice. And let me give you a priesthood blessing, because he always did. And as he was giving me the blessing, he paused for several seconds. And I thought, what's going on? And when he finished the blessing, he said he had the distinct impression that he should tell me not to file yet. And I thought, great, you told me to make up my mind and let you know. And now here I feel like this is the time, and now you're saying don't. But I thought, you know, he's the bishop, he's inspired, and it's not like it's a rush. I don't have to have it done by a certain time. Let's give it some time. So I said, okay, I'll leave it at that. And he and the kids came home from their vacation, and it was several months later that I filed. And the reason I filed was I had been to the temple again and said, you know, this is getting worse. It's getting blacker and blacker and blacker at home and more negative, and I'm worried about the influence it's having on the kids. And all of a sudden I had this strong, strong feeling that you need to get the kids out of there. They need to not be under the daily influence of an apostate, basically. And I remember, too, one time, and I don't remember if it was that specific time. It might have been the time before. But I remember going up to the front desk at the temple as I was leaving and picking up a schedule for the temple, you know, because they print the new ones. And the man at the front desk said something, you know, thanked me for coming and said, and your husband didn't come? And I said, well, no, actually, he left the church. And now it looks like we might be getting divorced. And he says, oh, my parents got divorced when I was a kid, and it was a good thing it happened. And I thought, oh, okay, so, you know, obviously he's strong in the church. He's healthy and happy, and, you know, because sometimes you hear about how much it scars kids to have a divorce, and yet sometimes that's the better choice. And in our case, I definitely felt like if I wanted the kids to be active and to have the gospel in their home and to not have that huge blackness and the negativity constantly around us, we needed to have something different.
1: And so you moved forward, mm-hmm. and then what happened?
2: He's not a very responsible person, as you can imagine, with all the sleeping and watching TV and going to movies and all sorts of things instead of working. We had to be out of the house because, like I say, we lost it in a foreclosure. And I and the three kids that were still at home moved into a friend's house in the ward. And he had no place to go. And he had to have his stuff out because the new owners were coming soon. And I'm a nice person. I actually even helped him unload his truck into the storage unit because he couldn't find people to help him. And, of course, I'd had lots of people from the ward coming over and helping me, so it was really nice. But, you know, by that point, he can't ask people in the ward. He would have been uncomfortable. Anyways, he spent a couple of nights on the couch at my daughter's house, and then he borrowed money from a friend and went to Europe for a couple of weeks. Yeah.
1: Wow.
2: Yeah. And this is after we had been in foreclosure numerous times, and every time he would borrow $10,000, $15,000, $25,000 from a friend to get us out of foreclosure. And I would say, let's sell the house. We can't afford the house. Let's sell the house. Yeah, yeah, yeah. Well, we got to get it. But I like the house. I like this. We can have parties. And no, I don't want to sell it. We'll just fix it up. And it's like, we're getting deeper and deeper into debt and nothing's changing. But he found a friend that would loan him some money, and he went to Europe for a few weeks. While he was in Europe, he emailed me because all of his money had been stolen, so now he's stuck. And so I transferred money we still had a joint account at the time, and so I transferred money into it so that he could get it out to be able to get back. Because I'm a nice person, and I told him, this is all I can give you. You're going to have to find another friend to give you more, you know, and he did. Anyway, so he went off to Europe. Oh, and while he was gone, he emailed me, you know, with this, oh, we should stay together. And this is a few months after I had filed, so we were well into the process. And we should stay together. And I said, well, these are the things that would have to change. And I gave him a list of four things that I wanted that needed to be different in order for me to even consider calling off the divorce. And before I actually filed, I had gone back to a counselor through LDS Family Services because I was depressed. And it turns out, basically, it was situational depression because when I was around him, the ex-husband, I was timid and afraid and hesitant, and I couldn't do anything for fear I'd get yelled at because it'd be the wrong thing. And outside of that, in my church work, in my life, my social life, my work, whatever, I was great and people loved me and I did fine and I'm strong and confident. But at home, I'm this hesitant mouse that's afraid to get up because I'm going to get yelled at for something. And so I had been going to a therapist, and that helped a whole lot to see things more clearly and know better what I should do in relation to my sanity, really. And that was an influence, too, that helped propel me towards filing. But in talking with him, we came up with four things that I would need to see different. And I sent him the list while he was in Europe and said, and we'll talk about it when you get back. And he emailed me back his arguments about why those weren't reasonable and how he's already doing them and he wasn't doing any of them. And then from then on, he got back and he knew we should be together, but nothing had changed.
1: What were the kinds of things?
2: Get a job, be working, take responsibility instead of blaming me for everything, be accepting of me and of the gospel, of the church. Not that he had to embrace it, because I didn't expect that. But I couldn't have the harassment for being in the church. And that's what it had gotten to, you know. And the fourth item was that he needs therapy. And he does. He still needs it. But
1: okay.
2: So he wasn't willing to do that? Well, you know, he'd tell me he would, but then nothing changed.
1: Right.
2: You know, I'm being accepting. Look, I want to be together. Okay, you know.
1: Right.
2: I'm basically doing therapy because he was hanging out with about a dozen guys and they would all talk about their issues and stuff. It's like, this doesn't count.
1: Yeah.
2: You know, taking responsibility. Yes, and it's your fault.
1: Right.
2: Okay, you know, I'm not the only one at fault here. So nothing really changed. But having that clarity of the reasons why I couldn't have things stay the same that they were made a lot of difference in being able to go through with the divorce, because then I could see that things hadn't changed. And really, you know, therapy, well, maybe that had something to do with the church, because maybe it would have helped him. I don't know. Being responsible, well, that's a basic life thing. You would think at his age he could be more responsible and not blame me for everything in his life. I even caused his diabetes. Ooh, because of the stress. Never forget the fact that his brothers and sisters have it too, but I caused it because of the stress. What was the other one? Being accepting, you know, that was in a lot of ways about the church, but it was also about a whole lot of other things. Every hobby I had was wrong. Every interest I had was stupid and dumb.
1: Right, but this isn't about, you know, you join the church and then we'll get back
2: together.
1: No,
2: I never put that condition on things because that wouldn't be fair, you know.
1: Yeah.
2: But it wasn't that you're not in the church so we won't get together.
1: Right, but you were willing to get back together under other conditions.
2: Yeah, if those other things had happened. But I couldn't be back with him and be harassed about the church.
1: And in fact...
2: And really, I wasn't harassing him about his choice.
1: Right.
2: I wasn't telling him he was stupid for leaving the church, or he's dumb, or look how miserable you are. I wasn't saying any of that. It was just, you know, that's what you think you need to do.
1: Well, in fact, he's come back to the church now.
2: Yes, he has.
1: How long ago was that?
2: He came back about 2.5 years ago.
1: How long have you been divorced?
2: 2.5 years. Okay, let's see. Back up. He left the church in 2002. October 2002.
1: Right.
2: And probably in about the middle of 2010 is when he started taking the discussions again. Oh, he hasn't been in the church that long. Sorry, we got our numbers wrong. About the middle of 2010, he starts taking the discussions. And what he told us, me and also the kids, was that he was happier when he was in the church. He missed having his family because he doesn't have all of us around anymore. And he thought maybe it would help him to go back to the church. So he started taking the missionary discussions because that's what needed to happen to get rebaptized. And they worked with him for many months. And, you know, the baptism's on, then the baptism's off, and on and off. And I was concerned because I didn't want him getting baptized for the wrong reason. Because I knew, and he had told me that, you know, maybe if I join the church, then you'll come back to me. But like we just said, that wasn't why, you know... So, and he wanted one of our sons to baptize him. And the son was like, I don't think Dad believes it. Why should I baptize him? And we finally decided that it was okay to baptize him, knowing that it was between him and the Lord, whether he was worthy. So, and the frustrating thing is he's involved in the church now, but I don't know how far in he is. You know, he talks about, I ask him if he has a testimony and he'll tell me things like, oh yes, I know that service is important, and I know helping people is important, and the elderly are important, and kindness, and he names off these qualities that every church has in common, you know, things that are just good life things. And if I say, okay, what about the Book of Mormon? What about the prophet? What about Joseph Smith and the Restoration? They'll say, well, I don't know about any of those. I'm just not going to worry about them, which works to an extent, but... It's hard to have a testimony if you're putting everything on the shelf.
1: Yeah. Well, it sounds like that, you know, maybe he's taken some steps that could get him back, you know, fully into the church with, you know, a
2: right.
1: full, developed, rounded out testimony. But there are other things that he's done or that he's been unwilling to change that for you would preclude... You're getting back together
2: right.
1: as a couple.
2: Yeah, I can't even imagine being back together as a couple. That, to me, sounds like misery.
1: Okay.
2: But, you know, too much water under the bridge, it's just, it's not a good idea.
1: Not a good idea.
2: But he's attending church most of the time. He has friends in his ward now. He has home teachers and things like that. But, you know, and he tells me how everybody loves to hear him sing and tells him what a wonderful voice he has. And he gets teary when he sings church hymns, which is good. And I think in a sense he has a testimony.
1: Well, it sounds like he has a testimony of some things.
2: Yes. Yeah. Yes. And he's willing to be in the church even though he doesn't have a testimony of everything. And it's the right direction, you know, because I want him to have the blessings of being a member of the church. But the leaving the church, I think, did so much damage that it's hard to get back to where you feel, you know, like things are good again.
1: Right. Well, so for you, what is it that you have done through this process to help maintain your testimony?
2: I don't remember not having a testimony. Like I say, I grew up in the church. I remember getting baptized when I was 8. And I remember pushing through to read the Book of Mormon before I turned 9 because my primary teacher gave it to me when I got baptized, you know, those kinds of things. And I bore my testimony growing up, and I, you know, I was very involved in all those things. And I remember once as a teenager thinking to myself, what if the church isn't true? What if it is all just a big hoax? What if? And then I thought, that's stupid. Of course it's true. Because I've never had a reason to think that it wouldn't be. And I can't even imagine it not being. Because there are so many good things that have come to me from being in the church and having the gospel. And even just when I read stuff about the church, or I read the Ensign, or I read the scriptures, or I read things on fair, or anything like that, it feels good and it feels right. And I can't imagine turning my back on that, you know? I was going to say, you were asking how I stayed strong. I was attending the temple, you know, pretty. And it was sad because for a while I knew I would be harassed if I told him I'd been to the temple. So he'd say, where have you been? And I'd say, well, I went to the movies with friends. Okay, well, in a liberal sense of the term, yeah, I was, you know. But it's I hated having to hide the fact that I was still going. And that didn't seem right and fair, you know, because he could flaunt the fact that he was going off to these parties and clubs and stuff. And yet, if I said something about going to conference or going to a fireside or going to the temple, then I would hear it for a long time afterwards about how stupid it was. And so I was going to the temple a lot. I read the church magazines a lot, you know, studying the scriptures, prayer, listening to church music. I love listening to podcasts. I listen to the Fair podcasts all the time. So this is kind of an interesting experience. I don't know if I'll listen to this one. That might be too weird. Anyways, but hearing things, you know, church music and primary songs. Oh, I was the primary president for a while and primary chorister several times. And the primary songs are pure testimony, you know, to sing I Am a Child of God or My Heavenly Father Loves Me. I mean, I can't even think about those without getting teary just because to me those are, we talked about tradition and doctrine. That's the doctrine, you know, that our Heavenly Father loves us and we're children of God and that He knows us and He wants us to have the good things, you know. So, and getting involved in things like in Southern California, there's the Miller Eccles Symposium that is, they have a lot of speakers that Fair likes and going to things. I remember going to one, my now ex-husband and I actually went to one together several years ago. And that's how I found out about it, that it even existed. And I don't know how he heard about it, but the one that we went to had a man come that was very involved in the Joseph Smith Papers project. And this was before the rest of the world knew that they were doing them. He was just telling us about it. And I was fascinated by that, the idea that we would actually be able to see and have access to all those documents that before that, you know, get special permission and maybe you can get into the archives, you know, and now you're going to be able to. So we had gone to one of those together, maybe two, I don't remember. And then years later, once he was pretty much out of the picture, I thought, hey, I loved going to that. I should see if it still exists. And so I poked around on the internet and found it again and started going. And I've gone several times and, oh, lots of times, and love it and take friends to it, with it, with me to it. And the Claremont, the Claremont colleges where Richard Bushman used to be chair of the Mormon studies and his wife Claudia is very involved in, and they've spoken at it and they periodically, that school has programs that are, that sort of thing. You know.
1: Like forums or...
2: Yes. I remember when I went to one, I don't know, 6 or 8 months ago there that was about the, I can't remember what it's called, but it's the the stories, church, women in the church's stories narrative project that Claudia Bushman's very involved in. And so, you know, several hours with a free lunch, and we're sitting there soaking up this important, exciting information, and it was very good. So anything like that, I just love going to stuff like that, you know. And I wish I had the scholarly background that the people with FAIR have, you know, but I'm not any of those people, and I haven't studied ancient languages or Hebrew or being a church history scholar, and, you know, I kind of do it for fun, but I love soaking it up.
1: Well, what advice do you have for family members or friends of a person who's struggling with their faith? Or, you know, what advice do you have for someone who's married to someone or the child of someone who's struggling with their faith?
2: You know, just the things we've been talking about. You have to keep your own testimony strong, because I don't know that they would do it deliberately, but it would. But some of them probably would. But it would be hard to ignore some of the things they say if you don't have a strong testimony, or if you're not willing to go find the answers. You know,
1: you got to have an independent basis for your own beliefs.
2: Yes, because if you're only you're going to church because that's what you did growing up, then it wouldn't take a whole lot to knock you over. You know, and there are really intellectual answers to these challenging questions. For every one of them, there's good answers, and yet if you dismiss them all with a, oh, of course there's no DNA, the Book of Mormon can't be true, and yet you haven't listened to the scholars that really do know their DNA, you know, and if you haven't really looked into the answers, and instead you just believe the people that come up with whatever they tell you that they think is true, then if you're not willing to look for the right answers or the answers that make sense that support the gospel, then it's easy to get thrown off. And of course, reading the scriptures and reading the end sign, you know, one of the things they love to say is that, well, the church is hiding the history. But any one of those things, you look, and chances are there's been an end sign article about it. I remember when the article about Mountain Meadow Massacre came out, thinking, opening the issue and saying, oh my goodness, this, I mean, I knew about it before that, but to see it in the end sign, it's, we're not hiding it, unless the adult members of the church really aren't reading the end sign, which could be the case.
1: Right.
2: You know, you're not going to find us discussing it in Sunday school, but that's not the purpose of Sunday school, you know?
1: Right.
2: It really isn't. But the information's out there. But because the internet is good and bad, there's stuff available there that if you're not careful, you wander on the wrong place and you can get caught up in the wrong stuff. And you have to remember to go back to FAIR or check the enzyme or something to get that back to you know, back to the stuff that feels good.
1: Hmm. So, right. So nurture your testimony.
2: Nurturing your own testimony.
1: And go to the places that are going to help strengthen your testimony.
2: Yes.
1: Avoid the places that are going to, you know,
2: cause you to question, bitter and angry.
1: Yes.
2: Questions are okay. They're fine. We should be willing to have questions, but we should also be willing to look for good answers instead of just assuming that everybody out there's so many websites and podcasts that are dedicated to either feeding that questioning spirit in a negative way, or, you know, I mean, you know what they are, but it's just, you just have to be careful. You know, if it doesn't feel right, it probably isn't a good place to be. But then along those lines too is one of the things that is important is that the person that's struggling with their testimony and may or may not leave the church needs to know that they're valuable and loved whether or not they're in the church, because they are. And it's not like I said, I didn't get divorced because he left the church. Absolutely not. But, I mean, would I have married him if he wasn't in the church? No, because I wanted a strong priesthood holder. But just because that had changed didn't mean I was going to throw the whole thing away. You can still have a good relationship even without the gospel, but the gospel sure makes it easier to have that common ground. It's a hard spot to be in, because from their side, they're hesitant to say anything. You know, from the side of the person that's on their way out, often they don't even say anything until they're already have decided, or they're already so worried about issues that don't need to be that big a deal that by the time they say something, and in my relationship, by the time he was actually expressing concerns, he didn't trust me enough to trust my answers. And so when you're dealing with a child or a spouse that's having these questions, it's helpful if you have that trusting relationship so that they know they can come to you. And just like your friend that was afraid to, you know, that lived next door that didn't want to tell you things for fear he'd shake